0: been tried and tested in government yet.
1: A top criminal court in Spain has launched an investigation into the mass surge of migrants into Ceuta in July. The investigating judge has alleged that it was facilitated by Morocco. The Spanish Prime Minister, Pedro Sanchez, has previously rejected this claim, which saw around 70,000 people illegally cross the border in just 2 days. President Trump has threatened to block sales of Canadian-made aircraft in the United States, escalating the ongoing trade war. Mr. Trump said the Canadian manufacturer Bombardier would only sell in the US if they're manufactured there. The era of Canada treating the US like a piggy bank, he said, was over. Investigators have recovered the flight data and cockpit voice recorders from the wreckage of an Amazon cargo plane that overran a runway at Miami International Airport on Sunday. The aircraft crossed a perimeter road and struck vehicles, killing 5 people. Jennifer Homendy described the scene of the crash.
2: I would describe it in one word of devastating, utter devastation. You can see on the paved surface tire marks that continues through the grass. There's debris everywhere.
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3: 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I'm your host, Sam Payne, and we've got a great collection of stories for you today. 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Stories bring us together, and we hope the stories on the show will spark memories and thoughts that you can share with the people you love. I'm your host, Sam Payne. Now imagine you're traveling, far from home, maybe, and maybe you feel like a stranger where you are, like the place where you're traveling is completely foreign to you. You've never eaten food like the food that surrounds you. You've never met people like the people who surround you. Maybe you don't even speak the language. And just when you're feeling a bit lost, a little bit alone in a big world, something happens. You have dinner with someone, maybe, who loves the same band you loved in high school. Or you see someone reading a book that just happens to be a favorite of yours, and you say hi. Or you walk by a restaurant and smell something that triggers a memory of your grandma's kitchen. And suddenly you're surprised to feel at home, in a place where you never thought you'd feel at home. You feel a little less like a stranger. The world gets smaller, and you feel a little more like you belong in it. Well, that's how today's stories have us thinking. And our first storyteller is Antonio Rocha, who grew up in Brazil, but who has made his home in Maine for many years, decades. And this story is about a trip Antonio took to India. What would he find there that would make him feel less like a stranger and more like he belongs? You'll find out. Here's Antonio, recorded live in the Appleseed studio.
4: You're very kind. Every time I go to India is a trip of a lifetime. I've performed in India 3 different times now and got to travel inside the country. And India and Brazil have a lot in common, a lot in common. The last time I went, I decided to go a little earlier, like a couple of weeks before the festival started. It was a festival on the east coast, the Bay of Bengal, just a few hours south of Calcutta. In Bhubaneswar. Bhubaneswar is a lovely city by the coast and near the coast. And so I flew into New Delhi and I took a train to see the Taj Mahal. I've always wanted to see the Taj Mahal. And on the previous 2 trips, I wasn't able to do it. So I see this amazing, magnificent building. I had to go there twice, actually. You know, it's marble, it's heavy. It is really, really big. And it looks like fabric. It looks like lace. I was like, wow. So I went there twice. And then I decided to go to Rajasthan, the land of the kings. That's what it means. Raj means king. Stan means land. Land of the kings. I went to Jaipur, the capital city. It's known as the Pink City. And I took a train. It was going to be 5 hours. And as the train was snaking outside of Agra, I see on the rooftops of the houses, you know, they're like flat rooftops, and they're kids. A lot of them looking just like I looked when I was a kid. And they're flying kites. There are kites everywhere. Every rooftop had kids flying kites. And I'm looking at the sky filled with kites, and every house had at least one child flying a kite. And that took me back to when I was a kid in Brazil flying kites. Oh, those years as a child in Brazil. You know, again, this very strong feeling that that India takes me back. You know, it sounds, sometimes it's a word, because the Portuguese did a lot of trips to India trading spice. So it's the palm trees. It's the word sometimes, or a peanut cellar. You know, once I saw a peanut cellar outside of a hotel, and it was just like the way I used to buy peanuts in Brazil, roasted and served in a paper cone. And this time, I'm back in Brazil looking at the kids flying the kites. And in Brazil, when I was 12, I flew kites, just regular kites. Learned all sorts of maneuvers. And then, when I was 14, I upgraded to kite fighting. Fighting's a different story. You gotta treat the line with glass because you wanna cut the other kite's line. So you go... You go to the woods with your pocket knife and you cut bamboo and you make the sticks, and then you get number 10 line and you make the frame that's going to be, you know, the base of the kite, and you make it nice and neat, you know. Most of my kites were diamond shaped. And then you go to the store and you buy paper. Back when I was a kid, it's called Japanese paper. It's kind of origami paper. You know, we call it Japanese paper. There are more Japanese in Brazil than anywhere else in the world besides Japan, okay? So we have a lot of Japanese culture in Brazil. So we call this Japanese paper instead of calling origami paper. And so glue it, and then you make about 20, 30 kites on a pile like this. And then you go to the back of your house, to the backyard, and you tie the number 10 line. Number 10, you cannot break with your bare hands, you know. And so you have to tie 200 feet or so of line in the backyard. And then you go find some broken glass on the streets. And if you can't find broken glass, you break a bottle, okay, very carefully. And you get a very thick piece of cloth, like an old bag or the legging of a pair of pants that's not being used anymore, and you roll it, that glass, like a burrito. Okay, you make a burrito with a glass. Now you don't see the glass anymore, right? The glass is inside the cloth, and you get a rock or a brick, and it has to be a heavy rock, and you just smash that burrito, you just smash it into a pancake. So now you have a pancake shaped thing in front of you, and you unroll that pancake. Now you open the pancake ever so slowly, because now you don't have broken glass in there anymore. You have powder glass. And with that powder glass, you're going to mix it with shoe glue or wood glue, something very strong like that, and you're going to make this mud out of it. That sand-like glass, and with the glue. It feels, you want to get it really thick mud, okay? Very thick. And now you're ready to treat the line. You hold the line that you've extended in your backyard, and you start to treat the line. You go up, you come back on the other side, and you come back. One line, one section after another, you treat that line, and then when the sun does its job, you pluck it, the excess glass falls off, and what you have, it's a line that looks like has been treated with fairy dust, right? Yeah, you got to be very careful with that, because it will cut your finger open. You will cut your finger off if you're not careful. So you tie that to the kite. You go to the end of the treated line. You tie that to a non-treated line. That's the line you're going to maneuver the kite with. You don't maneuver the kite with a glass line, just with a non-glass line. And you get the kite airborne, and you're very careful not to let the lines run on your finger at first. You're very easy. You just want to get the kite airborne, and you're on the top of a hill or on the top of somebody's house, on the top of your house, and you start to fly now. You feel the line that is not treated, and you like start to maneuver, and there are kites coming towards you. You don't even see the kids, but you know the kids flying, and you start to dogfight, and all of a sudden you win and you cut the other kite and the kid's waiting on the streets and the kite starts to fall and the kids go, wow! And they start to run, you know, jumping over fences with dogs chasing them. And you don't cry if you lose a kite because you have a pile of 30 kites. You just tie the line to another kite and you back up and you're learning. And you're learning how to dogfight better. You're getting the maneuvers that come down and go up around. Sometimes the kites get tangled on one another and they go like this for a while and then both kites break away and you and you just smile, pick up another one. And that's what I was remembering. I pulled into Jaipur and I got a tuk-tuk driver to take me to the hotel. His nickname is Lucky. And we set up for him to take me around town the next day. And he takes me around Jaipur. Oh, Jaipur, it's like you're in a movie set. It's like Indiana Jones. You have elephants going down the street. You have camels going down the street pulling carts with construction material instead of donkeys. Instead of horses, they have camels. You come around a corner and you have somebody playing the flute on a sidewalk, dressed in traditional garb, and out of the basket comes a cobra. Stop the tuk-tuk, Lucky! I gotta take a video of this! And I'm videotaping everything. You know Johnny Quest? You know Johnny Quest, the TV show? You know, I was like in a Johnny Quest movie, you know, cartoon, or Indiana Jones. I don't know. And the kites are everywhere. I'm like, Lucky, there are kites everywhere. What's going on? Oh, Antonio, it's kite festival this coming weekend. You should stay and fly some kites. I'm like, oh, I used to fly kites when I was a kid. And I can't stay. I'm going to be at a festival 2 hours by plane away from here. Oh, you're going to miss the festival. You sound really crazy about flying kites. Oh, I love it. It's really fun. And I'm just thinking of my childhood looking at this kite. Okay, here's the deal. When I finish showing you Jaipur, I'm going to take you home and you're going to fly kites with my kids. I have 3 daughters. Whoa, I have 2 daughters. Now I'm talking to this guy about kids and family and flying kites. And we're done with the tour and we go to a kite shop and I buy 20 kites. And I'm looking at the kites. They're shaped and made just like the ones I used to make as a kid. I'm like, wow. You know, and we go into his neighborhood. His neighborhood, it's tight. It's one house packed next to another house. You know, there are brick buildings, 3 stories high, and they're really squeezed in. There are no alleyways almost. You know, it's just like tiny little, you know, walkways. And tuk-tuks are perfect. You know, they are these motorized rickshaws, you know, with a roof. That's what a tuk-tuk is. And they are called different things depending where you are in India. And so we park and I enter his house and I'm bowing to everybody and everybody lives together. All the brothers, married or unmarried. You know, Lucky has a room, a bedroom for him, himself and the 3 kids. A baby and a daughter who's about 8 and another who's about 13. And they have a small fridge and a TV. I greet his wife and then he takes me up to the next level. And then I climb this ladder, you know, this bamboo ladder. And I'm on the roof and I get on the roof and I walk over the zinc roof very carefully. And then I open to this concrete roof. And now I look at the whole neighborhood from up there. There's a tower behind me and there's this whole neighborhood of kids everywhere flying kites. The sky, I could count 70 of them. Beautiful sky filled with kites. All right, I'm going to set you up here. Be careful, this line will cut your finger. We're going to do kite fighting. I had to do this when I was a kid. I made my own solution. It's like, oh no, we buy already like this. I'm like, whoa. And he's like, be careful. And it was really thick. This is like really serious kite fighting. And he ties it. He's like, I'm afraid you're going to hit a power line. Let me get the kite ready for you. I'm going to get the kite ready. And then when it's at altitude, I'll pass it on to you. All right, all right, all right. And I'm watching. And all of a sudden, he hands me the line. And I'm flying. I'm 13, 14 all over again. Oh, woo. And neighbors are coming up to the same roof because all of a sudden, they're like, there's this guy from Brazil and the U.S., only one. And he's visiting Lucky and his family. And then people are waving. And I'm waving. And then a kite starts to come. And the guy was good. He dove. His kite came from under mine and no, there goes my kite. And everybody goes, wukata, wukata, wukata. That means We are happy and sad for you all in one. You know, wokata, wokata. It's a cry of victory. It means don't cry over it. You have another kite. And we had many kites. And his daughters are flying kites. His wife is holding the baby. The baby's being passed around. And it's just like this happy afternoon, you know, end of the day. And I'm flying another kite. And I'm trying to remember my maneuvers. But I'm rusty, you know. But I'm smiling when all of a sudden a sound comes from the tower behind me. And it fills my soul. It's a sound I've heard in East Africa. It's a sound I've heard in the UAE. It's the call to prayer. There's a mosque just over there. And of course, there's a mosque just over there. This is Western India. The next thing west of this state called Rajasthan is Pakistan. Another country altogether that was once part of India. And I knew I was in Muslim country. I don't care. I've flown on planes piloted by Muslim pilots. I've told stories to kids in Muslim schools in other parts of India and in the UAE. You're not going to pray, Lucky? Not with the gas, the sky flying time. I grew up Catholic in Brazil. Did you know Brazil is the largest Catholic country in the world? I had no idea. Yep, it is. Well, here, it's Muslim world, as far as your eyes can see. And I know. And I'm smiling, he's smiling. And then the wind starts to die down. The sun is setting. And this beautiful desert city sky just lights up with oranges and reds. And I'm back in the tuk-tuk. Going to the hotel, I say goodbye to Lucky. We'll see each other the next morning anyway. And I go upstairs and I lay in bed, smiling from ear to ear, just revisiting that day, the elephants, the snakes, the beautiful buildings and palaces and museums, and the kite flying. And a thought crossed my mind. Wouldn't it be nice if we could put our differences aside and fly more kites together? Thank you.
5: Thank you so much. That was Antonio Rocha with Kite Fighting here on the Appleseed. Listening to this story, it reminds me of a business trip I took to Virginia years and years ago. I was headed to a big conference or something, but I was free one evening, and so I called the only folks I knew in the area, Moshe and Siona Shmueli. I didn't even know them all that well, but we had met one time. They were from Israel, and Moshe was a researcher with a research fellowship in Washington, D.C., and when they answered the phone and found out I was nearby, they were excited. It was Friday night, and they said, "Come, join us as we begin Shabbat, the Sabbath, together. We're already gathering with friends. Join us." Well, I had Sabbath practices from my own faith tradition, but I had never been in a Jewish home for Shabbat before, and I was excited. I was far from my own home, and this was before you could simply map stuff on your phone, and I had to figure out how to take the correct metro line to where Moshe would pick me up and take me to the house, and it took me a while to do that, frankly, but I did it in the end. And it was already late, way after dark, when we arrived at the house, but there was Siona waiting for us. And they had another friend there, too, another Jewish friend from Virginia, and I met him. And at first, it was different than anything I'd ever experienced. There were prayers and songs that everybody knew but me, in a language that everyone knew but me. And then out came the food, which was delicious, but different than anything I'd ever eaten. Traditional, familiar dishes to them. And I was trying to keep up, to pay attention to what was happening. A stranger in a lot of ways, in the home of these folks, even though they were my friends. And then, around the food, we began to talk. And we talked about our families, and we talked about God. and our bellies filled up, and we found that we all wanted the same things for our families, and we all hoped for the same blessings from God. And before the evening was over, I found out that their friend from Virginia was a musician, a guitarist, kind of like me. I was a songwriter, and suddenly we were talking about our favorite guitars and our favorite players, and he was reciting poetry for me and asking me if I would share a song with him, something I wrote, maybe. And I did that, and he loved it, and the evening wore on, and the candles burned brightly. And when it was time for Moshe to take me back to my hotel, Siona kissed me on the cheek and put into my hand a jar of honey from Israel, a souvenir of our evening together. And I walked out into the chilly darkness, headed toward Moshe's car, and I turned around and saw the cheery lights of the home of my friends. And I realized how much at home I had come to feel there over just the space of an evening, a single evening, even though so many things about my own life were so different from theirs. My first Jewish Shabbat. It's one of my favorite memories, even today, so many years later. Got a memory like that? Well, that's where Antonio's story took me. Where did it take you? And who will you take along?

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7: We're so glad to have you with us today on The Appleseed. You know, sometimes, like Antonio Rocha, we find ourselves filled with a feeling of home without our even looking too hard for it. But other times, finding a sense of home comes only after searching and searching for it. And that's how it is in our next story. A story that reminds me a little bit of the Hans Christian Andersen story of the ugly duckling. You know, the story in which a bird thinks he's just the most awkward duck in the world until he realizes that he's really a swan. Well, in this magical story, shared with us by the West Yorkshire storyteller Debs Newbold, a girl wonders if she'll ever fit in until, well, that's the story. Here's Debs with a story called The Little Girl Made of Salt.

0: And this story actually comes from the storytelling of Sue Hollingsworth. So thank you in advance, Sue. I'm going to offer this to you. My version of this story. There was a little girl, and she was made entirely of salt. And wherever this girl went, she never found a space. She travelled, and she looked for somewhere to be. But she was always different. She was welcomed, but not in that deep way that tells you that you're home. And she went from place to place, trying to find somewhere that she could fit. But she never really found it. And she was tired. But she kept on, walking mile after mile, seeking high, seeking low. And one day, she was so exhausted she felt she could not go on, but she caught a smell on the air. It was something that she'd never experienced before. It was something briny and fresh and alive with possibilities. It was a new wind that seemed to reach her from somewhere. So she decided that for want of a better goal, she would follow this scent. And so she walked on against tired limbs, against small hope. And she came to a hill, and this hill, it was made of grains of sand. It was hard to walk up this hill. In fact, this hill was so huge. It was a dune, this hill, a giant dune spiked with marram grass with no discernible path. Two steps forward, three steps back sometimes, but she pulled herself up, up, always following this smell. And she was almost faint with exhaustion when she got to the very top of this dune and she looked over, and there, arrayed before her, was something she had never seen in her whole life. The flat azure line of the horizon and the sea. And this little girl's eyes yawned to take in this sight, and the scent pulled her down the other side of the dune, down its warm slope, skidding down it. She almost felt her whole body laugh as she hit the hard sand at the base of the dune, and she walked towards the shoreline, towards this blue thing she'd never seen before. And when she reached the shoreline, everything, every sense in her body was called to. And she took one step, placed her foot into the cool sea. And as she did, she felt her foot dissolve. She took another step and another, following the scent that seemed to be calling to her in some strange way. She moved further and further into the sea, and as she moved further, she felt more of herself dissolve and spread out and join every single molecule of the water, the azure water around her. And the water was now up to here. And just as the little girl's head dissolved, she had one shining thought. I'm home. Thank you.
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4: Hi, Wonder Kids. It's Paige. Have you ever dropped a rock into a pond? What happens? The water ripples out in little waves. That's similar to how sound works, too. Right now, my voice is coming out of a speaker and pushing the air around it, creating waves that travel through the air and into your ears. Pretty amazing, right?

0: It'd be hard to imagine these super low infrasounds if it's impossible for humans like us to hear them without help from special sensors. However, there are some creatures in the animal kingdom who can hear infrasound all on their own.
1: My study was on plant hoppers. These tiny little insects broadcast their signal into the plant, and they were trying to attract a mate.
0: This is Caitlin O'Connell Rodwell. She's an instructor at Harvard Medical School and has spent a long time studying animals and the way that they use infrasound to communicate with one another. Caitlin's scientific breakthroughs began when she was researching in Hawaii. She watched these little male plant hoppers search for female plant hoppers using low infrasound vibrations.
1: I would place a female, and it's usually a 9-day-old female that's ready to mate, so the males get very excited. And when he would search for her, it was as if he was feeling vibrations through his feet, and that's how they pick up these calls, is through vibrations on the plant, and their feet pick up the vibrations, and then they interpret them.
0: The male plant hoppers would strike these particular poses with one foot out ahead of their bodies on the plant, carefully feeling for the vibrations that would help them locate the female. Caitlin got really good at recognizing these poses, but she was still surprised when she saw the same type of stance with a different animal on the other side of the world, this time in a giant creature, elephants in Africa.
1: When I first started studying elephants in the wild, out in the middle of nowhere, I made this bizarre connection, unexpected connection, between the postures that these male plant hoppers were putting themselves in, and the elephants would put themselves in a very similar posture just before the arrival of another elephant family group or some kind of seismic disturbance.
0: So Caitlin noticed that the elephants were striking the same pose as the plant hoppers, one leg out, trying to sense vibrations in the ground.
1: Just that one little aha moment got me thinking, is it possible that these elephant, very high sound pressure vocalizations, could they be in the ground and they then detecting them? And that then launched a whole 10-year inquiry into whether this was really the case.
0: Caitlin was able to prove that elephants use infrasound to communicate with one another. These low sounds vibrate through the ground, and elephants are able to hear and respond to them. And by hear, I mean feel, with their feet. As Caitlin tried to solve the mystery of elephant infrasound, she got to be up close and personal with these incredible creatures.
1: It's been 30 years that I've watched some of these elephants. It's like being an anthropologist and watching another society and how they treat each other, how they live their daily lives, and it's a real privilege to be able to do that.
0: While watching the elephant communities, Caitlin has found a few favorite elephant friends.
1: Captain Kirk is an older gentleman who's very well loved by the young males because he lets them kind of hang on him and hang their trunk over his tusk while he's trying to drink. And he's just a big old softy that these young males are thrilled to be around. And just watching, say, Big Mama, how her whole family, even if she's behind by 5 minutes because she's heavily pregnant, she's waddling around and the whole family's waiting for her. When she finally gets to the waterhole, they give her an elaborate greeting ceremony. And she was just at the back of the family. It's not like she was gone for a month.
0: With such wonderful personalities and relationships, it makes sense that elephants communicate with each other. However, it's incredible to think that they're able to do that through infrasound.
1: So an elephant vocalization, a rumble vocalization, as it's called, is a low-frequency signal. It's produced at 20 hertz. It's generated at 20 hertz. And so our music, our speaker systems are all rated from 20 hertz to 20,000 hertz. But most people can't hear down to 20.
0: So elephants create this low rumble sound that humans can't hear, but but other elephants

0: and feel.
1: They're creating this ripple across the surface of the earth. And as an elephant, even as an elephant walks or produces this vocalization, it's going to propagate over the surface.
0: Caitlin and the other scientists would test these infrasound waves on other elephant groups to see their responses.
1: We had to broadcast known vocalizations that we understood the meaning of through the ground and then monitor responses of different family groups of elephants as they would come into the waterhole, they would drink, and then at some random point in time, we would broadcast a signal through the ground and then see what an elephant does if they're worried as they bunch up into their tight family groups. So they would stop drinking, freeze first, which is very definitive. They all freeze and then bunch up into their tight family groups, and then they leave the water holes sooner than they would have if we didn't play this signal.
0: The elephants could hear from the signals that another group of elephants was coming, so they stepped out of the way. I think it's amazing that humans can detect the infrasound communications between animals. Scientists are also working to understand infrasound signals that come from non-living sources, like volcanoes. What do you know about volcanoes? Volcanoes happen when hot melted rock inside the earth, called magma, pushes up through a weak spot in the ground. For some volcanoes, lava flows out all the time. Other volcanoes have sudden explosions, called eruptions. When a volcano erupts, magma comes out as lava, along with ash, smoke, and rocks. As a scientist, Jeffrey Johnson has witnessed these eruptions up close, including on a volcano in Chile called Villarrica that erupted on March 3rd, 2015.
2: I was living in Chile with my family and my young children and my wife at the time. During the morning of March 3rd, I got a phone call as I was sleeping from a colleague, a Chilean colleague, who told me that I might want to think about grabbing my things and getting out of town. We did wake up the children and we put on our jeans and grabbed our passports. And then we walked out to the patio to look up at the volcano that was now erupting sky high with a lava fountain. And this lava fountain was pretty impressive. It was about 2 kilometers in height. And it was this glowing red column of violent jetting. I am pleased to report that no one was hurt by the eruption. There was a bit of damage to some roads, but it happened in the middle of the night, and no one was on the volcano itself.
0: Whoa, can you imagine seeing an eruption like that? Nobody wants to be surprised by a volcano, and that's where Jeffrey's knowledge of infrasound comes in. It turns out volcanoes have a voice print, like a fingerprint, that can be detected through infrasound waves.
2: Volcanoes project in infrasound because they're big. Bigger instruments, bigger animals, bigger geophysical phenomena produce lower frequency sounds. But it's not just the explosion that matters or the bubbling lava lake. It's the crater shape, which helps to influence the types of infrasounds that we're recording.
0: Knowing what a volcano sounds like is important because if that sound changes, then you can predict changes that are happening to the volcano, like future eruptions.
2: Because of lessons learned at Villarrica, we can now look at other volcanoes and look for that particular type of precursor. For instance, a rising lava lake at Villarrica, which happened in the days prior to the March 3rd, 2015 eruption, was detectable as a change in the infrasound tones. Imagine, if you will, a lava lake which is 150 meters below the crater rim. It's bubbling away and producing sounds. And then in the days prior to the big eruption, it starts to rise up. That 150 meters is now 100 meters, and then 80 and 70 and 50 meters. That changes the frequency of the infrasounds that are being projected out of that volcano. And we were able to observe that.
0: The infrasound recordings were able to capture the lava lake rising even before it turned into an explosion. As the level of the lava lake changed, the infrasound vibrations from the cavern above the lake changed too. You can replicate this at home by filling glass cups with different amounts of water. As you tap on each glass, you'll hear a slightly different tone based on the amount of water in the cup. That's what happened with the volcano infrasound vibrations too, even if it's too low for humans to hear without the help from some sensors. As Jeffrey studies volcanoes, he knows that his infrasound work is science that can help everyday people.
2: Volcanic eruptions are certainly one of the most impressive things that the Earth can throw at us in terms of dynamic behavior. And it's hard not to get excited when you observe an eruption or a lava flow progressing. But there are very real impacts for these volcanoes on local communities. We need to be doing science that provides value for not only the scientific community, but for the people who are impacted by volcanoes.
0: Whether you're studying volcanoes or elephants, infrasound is able to unlock a whole new world of knowledge. It helps scientists like Jeffrey and Caitlin find fascinating solutions to human problems, and also proves that in the natural world, there's a lot more going on than what meets the ear.

0: A quick word for you parents. 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
6: 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The episode was called The Secret Sounds of Elephants and Volcanoes. One more story we've got for you today. It's called Metzigallo, told by the storyteller Len Cabral. We think you're going to love it. Here's Len.
7: Metzigallo. Once there was this rooster, and his name was Metzigallo. He lived on his farm. One day it was so hot, he was looking for a place to cool out. He saw a great big tree and a patch of shade underneath that tree. Metzigallo thought he'd go and stand in that shady spot. So he walked across that farmyard, over to that shady spot, and he was standing there on one leg, like roosters do. When all of a sudden, an acorn fell from that tree and hit Metzigallo right on his head. Bam! Metzigallo realized at once that he should see the world before it was too late. So Metzigallo, he left that farm, and all that he knew and all that was familiar to him, he walked down a dirt road. He walked by an old abandoned farmhouse. He walked by an old burned-out barn. He walked across a field where there was a long stone wall. He was just about to walk over a bridge when he saw the first living thing that day. It was a sheep on the side of the road going, meh, meh, tears rolling down its cheeks as big as pearls. "Whatever makes you carry on like that?" said Metzigallo. "It's the wolf. It's the wolf. He's taking my kids, and I know he's eating them. Meh, meh." "Well," said Metzigallo, "how did such a terrible thing ever happen?" For ever since Metzigallo had gotten hit with that acorn, he had an immense curiosity about everything under the sun. "Well, it was like this. I was taking my milk to my neighbor's house so he could turn it into cheese. I said to my kids before I left, I said, 'Now listen, if there's a knock at the door, you ought to look under the crack of that door. If you see my furry white feet, you'll know it's me.' Well, that wolf, that scoundrel, he got some white linen wrapped all around his feet. And when he knocked on that door, my poor kids looked under the crack of that door, saw that white linen, and thought it was their dear mother. Meh, meh." Well, said Mezzigallo, it sounds like you should join me and see the world before it's too late. You never know. Might be a surprise at doing it for you. And the sheep joined Mezzigallo. And they walked over a bridge. And as soon as they got over that bridge, right on the side of the road was a donkey, stamping its feet and baying up at the sky. Yee-haw, yee-haw, yee-haw. Whatever makes you carry on like that, asked Mezzigallo. I would like to know too, said the sheep. The sheep was feeling better with Mezzigallo's company. Well, I've been fired. I've been let go. I've got no way of making a living. Well, right away the sheep realized the donkey's problems weren't worth a hill of beans compared to her own. But still she was interested. Whatever happened? It was like this. I was taking 2 sacks of chestnuts to the market for my master. When all of a sudden, this horrible-looking monster came running down the side of a hill. He had rags all over himself, just blowing in the wind. It frightened me so, I dropped the sacks of chestnuts. That monster scooped them up and ran off. When I got to the market and told my master what happened, he booted me out and fired me. Now I've got no way of making a living. Well, said Mezzigallo, it sounds like you should join us and see the world before it's too late. You never know. Might be a surprise to doing it for you. And the donkey joined the sheep in Mezzigallo. And they started walking down a hill. When all of a sudden the donkey said, what's that in the road ahead? And the sheep said, what's that in the road ahead? And it was. It was a cat laying in the middle of the road with its head resting on its front paw. It had one unblinking eye. Well, they walked up to that cat, and Mezzigallo said, whatever happened to you? It looks like you've been squeezed through an olive press. Well, the cat stood up to its full height and said, well, I was passing the time of day with this wolf. We were talking about the weather and politics, when all of a sudden it had some sort of fit or something. It attacked me. I fought him off with all my might, but I lost my eye. Well, said Mezzigallo, it sounds like you should join us and see the world before it's too late. You never know. Might be a surprise at doing it for you. And the cat joined the sheep, the donkey, and Mezzigallo. And they started walking down the road, when all of a sudden the donkey said, that looks like a dog in the road. And the cat said, let sleeping dogs lie. And the sheep said, it's not asleep. And he walked over to that dog, and that dog was just wavering back and forth, back and forth. Mezzigallo walked up to the dog and said, whatever happened to you? You look a wreck. I am a wreck. I was sitting here minding my business when I was attacked by a wolf. I had to bark, bark, bark, bark, bark. I barked myself barkless. Well, said Mezzigallo, it sounds like you should join us, see the world, before it's too late. You never know. Might be a surprise at doing it for you. The dog joined the cat, the sheep, the donkey, and Mezzigallo. And he started walking down a path into the woods till he came to a little old brook. And they'll walk alongside that brook. Then that brook became a river. And then it became a raging river. And it started to get dark. And Mezzigallo said, we better hurry up and find a place to spend the night before the animals who look for their food at night come out. And he looked and he said, I see a light. And if there's a light, that must mean there's a window. And if there's a window, must mean there's a house. Come on. And they ran alongside that raging river until they came to a riverbank. And they walked up that riverbank, and right on top of that riverbank was the most

0: and hay and rocks all just mashed together like that. The sheep looked at that house and said, whoever lives here has an untidy mind. Come on. And they walked over to that house and they opened a door and they looked in and there were all these chicken feathers on the floor. And Mezigallo said, these chicken feathers make me nervous. They make me wonder where the chickens are. And the donkey said, don't pay them any mind. This is just where they keep the livestock. Let's look up in that room. And they walked further into that house, and they walked up some steps. And they opened the door, and they looked in, and there was a makeshift bed on the floor. Then there was a chest of drawers. Then there was a painting on the wall. And right below that painting, it said, Grandmama. And they looked up. Ah! It was a painting of a ferocious wolf with big fang-like teeth, had on a red kerchief. This is the wolf's house. The cat said, good thing we saw part of the world because now it's definitely too late. The dog said, let's run away, let's run away. The sheep said, I sense danger, I sense danger. Let's hide, let's hide. Quickly, Mezigallo blew the light out in the window and he flew up on the door jamb above the door. The dog hid behind a cedar chest. The cat jumped into the fireplace with his one unblinking eye. The sheep went up and hid up in the bedroom. The donkey hid behind the door just in time because the wolf hit the door. The door swung wide open. The wolf walked into that house and he said, "Urgh, my light went out. Urgh." And then he looked over at the fireplace and he saw that one unblinking eye, the cat. And he thought it was an ember from the fire. And he said, at least I can stay warm. And he started to walk toward the fireplace. Just then the cat jumped out the fireplace and went, scratch, scratch, scratch, scratch, scratch, scratch, scratch. Mezigallo came off the door jamb, started pecking the wolf on the head. Peck, peck, peck, peck, scratch, peck, scratch, peck. The dog started barking. Woof, woof, scratch, peck, woof, scratch, peck, woof, scratch, peck. The wolf ran up the steps, opened the door. The sheep came running down, ran into the wolf, knocked him backwards down the steps. The wolf stood up just in time because the donkey jumped up with its hind legs and licked right into that wolf, knocking that wolf out the house. He rolled down that embankment right into that raging river and got swept away. Those animals, they looked at one another, and before they could say a word, they heard, eh, meh, meh. And they walked over to that cedar chest, and they opened up the cedar chest, and there were three baby sheep. And the mother sheep said, my babies, my babies. And they looked in, and there were two sacks of chestnuts. And they pulled the chestnuts out the cedar chest, and the cat said, I wish somebody would find my other eye. And Mezigallo said, friend, I'll be your other eye. And all the animals said, we'll all be your other eye. And they cleaned that house up. They got all the chicken feathers off the floor. They took that painting off the wall. They went and they buried it. And they made that house a bit more tidy. And that first night, they had a big, big roasted chestnut dinner. And they lived there still. But if any of you good people should be out gallivanting, and you cut through the woods, right? And you come up a little old brook, and you follow that brook for a while, and that brook becomes a river. Then it becomes a raging river. You look up on a riverbank, you see a little old house. It's a bit more tidy now. You go over and you knock on that door. If no one's there, sit on a stoop a while, wait for them. They'll come back. They're just out seeing the world before it's too late. You never know. Might be a surprise in it for you too.
1: That was Mezigallo, told by the storyteller Len Cabral. Thanks for joining us for an hour of storytelling. I'm your host, Sam Payne, and we'll see you next time.
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9: BBC News with Roisin Hasty. Several thousand protesters gathered at Berlin's Brandenburg Gate to decry the far-right Alternative for Germany following the party's breakthrough victory in a regional election. Many said the party should be banned. Jessica Parker has this report.
10: The AfD here in Saxony-Anhalt is classed by domestic intelligence as right-wing extremist. That is a designation the party rejects, as it looks around as to ways that it might be able to form a government here in Saxony-Anhalt, having just fallen short of getting a parliamentary majority. The AfD see themselves as a party that has momentum, that is on the up, while the parties that oppose the AfD, they look like they're struggling for answers.
9: The British government is to set out proposals later on Tuesday designed to ban goods made in Israeli settlements in the occupied West Bank, including agricultural products. Last week, the Foreign Secretary Ed Miliband told MPs the government wanted to reset its policy on Israel. Paul Adams reports.
11: Ed Miliband is set to go further than any of his predecessors in targeting Jewish settlements in the West Bank, settlements successive British governments have described as illegal under international law and a barrier to peace. It's a significant moment, coming almost a year after Keir Starmer's government recognised the state of Palestine and said the UK had a moral responsibility to support a peaceful future for Israelis and Palestinians. The government believes the prospects for a two-state solution are being jeopardised by the rapid expansion of settlements.
9: The men suspected of killing three tourists at a Mexican surfing hotspot have gone on trial in the northern Mexican surf town of Ensenada. Two Australian brothers, Jake and Callum Robinson, and their American friend Jack Carter Road were on a surfing trip to Mexico's Pacific coast when they were shot dead. Their bodies were left in a well. Our Mexico correspondent is Will Grant.
12: At the time, the killings shocked Australians as well as many residents of the normally peaceful town of Ensenada. Despite high levels of cartel violence in the northern Mexican border states, tourists are rarely targeted for such violent attacks in the surf towns of Baja California. As well as the murder charge, the defendants are facing charges of violent robbery and auto theft. Mexican prosecutors are pursuing jail sentences of more than 200 years for each of the defendants, as well as an additional 168-year sentence for the alleged ringleader.
9: The Eiffel Tower was forced to close on Monday after staff went on strike to protest against the sidelining and replacement of female staff during a visit by a conservative Hindu delegation. The operator of the Parisian landmark said the group had requested Saturday's private visit organised to limit interactions with women. The incidents angered staff and drawn criticism from French politicians.
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1: 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Stories bring us together, and we hope the stories on the show will spark memories and thoughts that you can share with the people you love. I'm your host, Sam Payne. Here's something I believe. The talents and skills that will define us as we grow aren't always apparent as strengths when they first come into our lives. Sometimes we grow into the strength of those things by stumbling around a bit. In our first story, one of our favorite storytellers, Lynn Ford, tells about a time when she told a story long before she was an internationally beloved storyteller. It's a tale full of mischief and mistakes, and we think you'll enjoy it. She calls this story My First Story. Here's Lynn Ford on the Appleseed.
14: I'm so excited to share stories with you, but this is not something new for me. My mother says I've been telling stories since I was 3 years old. At that age, the stories were often called lies. And I was very good at telling them, but they didn't get me out of trouble. Because at that age, I didn't understand that even a made-up story has to make sense. Now, I was a very sickly baby, and I spent a lot of time in the hospital up until the time I was almost four. I'm partially deaf in my right ear because of the illnesses I had. But make no mistake, that also means I'm partially hearing. Just depends on your attitude about the whole thing. And I had learned to read people's lips and watch their faces and their body language for what I didn't hear with my right ear. So I already had storytelling skills in place. Now, according to my mother, who is 96 years old and never forgot anything I did that was wrong, I'd come home from the hospital and I wasn't allowed to play with the other children. This was in Appalachian, Pennsylvania. And across the street from our house was a cornfield. And that street was actually a road, a brick road, with the bricks kind of this way and that way and wibbly and wobbly, so cars didn't use our street. You could play outside all day long, and when somebody whistled or hollered for you, that's when you came in. I wasn't allowed to do that, because I had one more visit with my doctor, Dr. Woods, a very sweet man. And if he said everything was healthy, I could play with other children. My mother said I crossed my arms, poked out my lip, glared at her, and said, I want to go outside and play. She said, well, you can't, honey. One more visit. Don't want to wait one more visit. Want to go outside and play right now. Listen to your mother. I'm trying to make sure you don't get sick again. Don't want to listen to my mother. Want to go outside and play right now. Are you yelling at your mother? No, ma'am. One more visit. Just one more visit. And she said I went from being my angry self to my pitiful pouty self. And neither one worked on my mother. But mommy... All the children in the whole wide world are playing outside. They're running in the cornfield. I want to go outside and play. My mother said, shut up. Because there really weren't any tears, I was just making noise. And as I said, my mother didn't fall for any of that. And she said, well, you could do something with me. We could clean something.
8: I don't want to clean anything. I want to go outside and play. Well, you could play with your grandma. No, I can't. I cannot play with grandma. She's old. Keep in mind, I'm about the age my grandma was then. And we can play. We just can't get up off the floor as quickly. I said, Grandma does not know how to play anymore. She won't run around the dining room table and slide underneath it on her belly button. She says she's gonna break something. She won't jump up and down on the bed, see if she could hit her head on the ceiling. She said that don't make no sense and she's gonna break something. I can't play with Grandma. I need to be out with the children. My mother said she gave up and said, find something to do yourself. I have work to do. She said she didn't even get to the kitchen door from the living room before she heard a sound. She came back to the living room door, and now I was in the middle of the room looking as sweet and innocent as I possibly could, which let her know something was wrong. She looked around and saw a crack in her lamp on the table. And she asked the question that only needs a non-fiction answer. Two words, you've all heard them. What happened? My mother said, I told her, I didn't do it. She said, you didn't do what? I said, I didn't put the crack in that lamp. Well, if you didn't put the crack in the lamp, how do you know what I'm talking about? I didn't do it. Lynette Jean Cooper, when they say your whole name, you're gonna die. So I went from my gruff face to my pitiful face, and she asked again what happened, and she said that's when she knew I was the next storyteller in the family, fourth generation storyteller. It wasn't me. I wasn't over there by that lamp. I was all the way over by the door. I was going to reach out and get the mail when Mr. Mitch, the mailman, came, and I was going to bring it in the house and put it on the kitchen table for my grandmother and my mother because I like to do things to help other people. But when I opened up the door just a little bit to see if the mail was there, the cat ran in the house. And the cat started running around and around and around in the living room. And I tried to catch the cat, but I'm too little and I've been sick. And then the cat started jumping up and down on the sofa and bouncing in and out of the chairs. And the cat jumped and he bumped the lamp and the lamp fell over and it hit the wall. And when it hit the wall, it cracked just a little bit. But I didn't do that. It was the cat. That's all that happened. And my mother said she was kind of proud of me because I hadn't said very much when I came home from the hospital, maybe a few days before. You see, I had a speech impediment because I didn't hear effectively, and I was still trying to figure out how to put the sounds and the words together. And I knew when people teased me or laughed at me, so I didn't say much. And when I was angry, I didn't talk at all, and I'd been angry for days. And here I was telling a story with a beginning, a middle, kind of a shaky ending. It had action and adventure, characterization, good things for your storytelling. But there was a problem with this story. I was smart enough to tell it, but we didn't even have a cat. And I hadn't thought about that. So my payment for my very first tall tale was to sit in the corner and think about what I had done. And apparently I thought I did a good job telling that story. You see, now I get paid for what put me in the corner when I was 3 years old. It's a matter of figuring out what your gifts are and using them in an effective way. And my gift is that I am a storyteller.
1: That was Lynn Ford with My First Story. We're glad she kept telling stories and glad to bring that one to you. When I think of the earliest examples of gifts and skills in the lives of the people close to me, I often think of my daughter. She's always loved to make things. Every Valentine's Day at our house was characterized by a big pile of construction paper and paint and glue and wire and string and tape on the dining room table where we'd sit and make elaborate Valentines. Not even as gifts, really, mostly just for our own amusement. The same dining room table at Easter was covered with eggs and things to color them with. Halloween would be covered in pumpkins that would become jack-o'-lanterns. And in the early days of those traditions, my daughter would peer over at the Valentine I was making, or the Easter egg I was decorating, or the jack-o'-lantern I was carving. And her face would have on it the look of a student, someone who wanted to learn from the person she was watching. And I liked being the teacher. I wasn't great at those things, but I liked it that she delighted to see the things that I made unfolding under my hands. Well, my daughter is now the master at all those activities. Her Valentines are delicate, three-dimensional works of art. Her jack-o'-lanterns are complex, multimedia creations that belong in museums, to say nothing of the intricate designs she makes on Easter eggs using exotic inks and following traditional painting and dyeing techniques from other lands. And she makes pots out of clay and windows of colored glass, and she embroiders and knits, and it's all amazing. And of course she was going to do all these things. But it was hard for her to see into that future when she was small. It's hard to see how the things we're just beginning to play with will turn into the skills that define us as we grow. I'm proud of my daughter, of what she has become, of what she is becoming, and the road to getting there, too. And that's where Lynn's story about an early attempt at something that she would later be very, very good at took me. Where did it take you, and who will you take along? Our next story comes from the renowned storyteller Donald Davis. Now, if you're familiar with Donald's tales, you know that, like Lynn, he has a gift he's had since he was a child, a gift for mischief. In this story, assisted by his brother, Donald applies that gift to a particular task. What's the task? Well, the story is called Getting Rid of the Babysitter. Here's Donald Davis on the Appleseed.
13: When I was a little boy, and even when my brother, who's almost 3 years younger, when he was little, we never really had a babysitter because our mother was with us all the time. And if our mother wasn't with us, we were probably at our grandmother's house. But when I got to the second grade and my little brother Joe was old enough to go to kindergarten, my mother, who had not taught school from the time I was born till we both went to school, she was going to go back to teaching again. And so once in a while, we needed a babysitter. Well, up the road from where we lived, there lived this little old lady named Miss Annie McIntosh. And Miss Annie became our once-in-a-while babysitter. She was old. I mean, she could have been 50. She was probably, though, closer to 80. And she had this little old 39 Chevy that she drove. And sometimes she'd come to our house, and sometimes we'd go to her house. And we loved it when we would go to her house, because since she was an old lady, she took naps. And when she took naps, we could prowl all over her house. It had an attic, it had upstairs, it had downstairs, it had a basement. We could just go everywhere, and we just loved it. But we began to get older. And as we began to get older, we got to that age where we didn't want to have a babysitter anymore. And we tried to explain that to our mother and daddy, but our mother was not very smart. And she just kept calling the babysitter. Well, one of the things we loved about going up to Miss Annie's house was, beside her house, she had a little garage apartment. And there was a man who lived there who was a policeman. He was actually the assistant police chief. His name was Robert Louis Fitzgerald. He was not married. And he would drive a police car home. And when we go to her house, he let us play in the police car. He would show us how to mash a button that would go, wow, wow, wow, wow, wow, wow, wow, wow,
15: while. We could play with these, you know, spotlights on either side of the car, and he would fix a microphone so we could talk, and our voice would come out through the, you know, through the front of the car, and we could turn the light on top, and it was great fun playing with the policeman in the police car. He was fairly young, so, and he didn't have any kids, so he liked playing with us too. Well, we got to that age, and we started telling our mother, you know, we're too old for a babysitter. We don't need a babysitter anymore. And our mother just kept saying, I don't think so. I don't think so. I don't think so. And we kept having to put up with having a babysitter. Well, one day my mother said, now, boys, tonight, your daddy and I are going over to the Nesbitt's house. We're going to have supper, and they're going to have some more friends there, and we're going to be there for a little while. And we've called Miss Annie to come and be your babysitter while we're gone. Well, my little brother said, we don't need her. Now, my little brother was a little bit like my Uncle Frank in that he also was born without a lid to go on his mouth. And sometimes my mother would just let my little brother's mouth run to see what was going to come out of it. And so instead of arguing with him, she said, what do you mean by that? He said, she's too old to be a babysitter. My mother said, really? My brother said, she can't make us do anything. If we do what she says, it's because we want to, not because we're scared of her. And my mother said, really? And my brother said, yes, really. She is so old that nothing on her even works but her mouth. And I can outrun her. And my mother just laughed and said, well, we'll see about that. Well, we had our supper early, and then in a little while, here came Miss Annie. She was coming down to our house to stay with us. She came in her little Chevy, and she parked in front of the house, and she came inside, and she talked a little bit with my mom and daddy, and they left. And she said, well, boys, you've had your supper. Would you like to hear a nice story? Do you want me to read to you before you go to bed? And my little brother said, stories are stupid. We're too old for stories. We can read for ourselves. You don't need to read to us. She said, well then, what do you boys want to do? Because it's not quite time to go to bed. And we said, we want to watch television because we had our first ever brand new television. We got only one channel. Channel 13 in Asheville, North Carolina. So we didn't spend a lot of time finding out there was nothing to watch. So we went over and we turned on the television. And do you know there was a special program about the circus? And we started watching that show about the circus. And it was just wonderful. They came out, and they would swing on the trapeze and fly through the air and catch each other and fly through the air. And my little brother looked up, and he said, I wish I could do that. And then they came out, and they walked on the tight wire, you know, back and forth, keeping balance and balance. And my little brother said, oh, I wish I could do that. And then a man came out on a little kind of motorbike, and he got inside a big ball that looked like it was made out of wire. And he rode around and around inside the ball, and my brother almost cried. He said, oh, I wish I could do that. And then acrobats came running out, and they just were flipping through the air and flipping through the air and flipping through the air and flipping through the air. And all of a sudden, my brother just said, we can do that. And we started playing circus while we watched the program right then. They would flip through the air, and we would flip through the air, and they would run and jump, and we would run and jump. And pretty soon, we had all the cushions from all the furniture in the living room and the floor. And we were going down the hall, and we would run down the hall and jump in the air and land on a cushion and flip over and land on the other side. And then we would watch a little bit more, the acrobats, to get more ideas so we could do even more. And all of a sudden, here came my little brother running down the hall. He had taken off his shoes and socks so he wouldn't slip on the floor. And he took a great leap in the air, and he landed on the cushion on his hands with his feet up in the air, and the cushion slipped. And he fell over sideways, and he hit the table. And he knocked my mother's brand new 4.5 book S&H green stamps lamp off of that table. And it went bam against the wall, and it hit the floor, and the light went out, but it didn't break. And Miss Annie said, "Well, boys, that's enough circus. It is now time to go to bed." And my little brother looked at her, and he went and took off running toward the other end of the house. She did not go after him. She just reached down and picked up her pocketbook, hung it over her arm, walked out the door of our house, got in her car, and left. And my brother and I danced around. We won, we won. We got rid of a babysitter. We won, we won. And we proceeded to totally turn the house into the absolute circus. We would turn chairs upside down and run up the back of the chair and flip off the other side. We got on top of the dining room table and we pretended that crack, you know, where you could put it over, that was the tight wire. And we were walking back and forth on the crack on the table. And my little brother got hold of the curtains and he said, "I'm going to swing across the room." And right then, there was a knock at the door. And my brother Joe ran to the door, and I went over and looked out the window. And when I looked out the window, there parked in front of our house was a police car with the light going around on the top. And my little brother opened the door, and there stood Robert Louis Fitzgerald with his gun out. And we said, "What do you want?" And he said, "Where are your parents?" We said, what are you here for? What do you want?" He said, "Well, we just had a report that somebody is wrecking the Davis's house. Where are your parents?" I said, "What do you need them for?" He said, "Well, so I can put them in jail for leaving children at home without anybody to watch them." By then, he was in our house, looking around. He said, "I've never seen a place torn up like this place. Where are your parents?" He said, "Look, I've got two pairs of handcuffs, one for each one of them. They're going to have to go to jail for this." And my little brother says, "Don't put my mom in jail. She doesn't know what to do in jail. I don't know about my daddy." He said, "Well, they left you without a babysitter. That's what I got to do. Unless you boys got another idea." My little brother said, "Well, I really like it when Miss Annie McIntosh gets to be my babysitter." He said, "Well, let me call her and see if she might be able to come." And he picked up our telephone. By the time he finished that call, we had the house fixed back better than it was to start with. And as he drove away, here she came back in her little Chevy. She came in the door and she said, "Well, boys, you want to watch some more television?" My brother said, "No, it's no good. What we'd like is a story." And then I said, "Is it okay to go to bed now? Because we got real tired." And we both got in our beds, and she came in our room and sat between us, and she read us a story. I have no idea what that story was about, because I was just sitting there trying to imagine my mother in handcuffs. Well, finally, our parents came home, and I knew there were going to be a lot of questions, and so I thought, "I'm just going to let my little brother handle these questions, because he likes for his mouth to run." My mother said, "Well, boys, how'd you get along?" He said, "Just fine." She said, "Did you watch television, the new television? Did you watch a program?" He said, "Not much. It wasn't any good." Miss Annie read us a story. We asked her to read us a story. We like stories. It was a real good story. My mother said, "Oh, well, what was it about?" I had no idea. My brother said, "It was about these two little boys. They almost got in trouble, but not quite." Well, that old lady was our babysitter till we were both graduated from high school. But the important thing I got to learn way early in life, when some people don't learn it till it's almost too late, and that is this. If you are messing with an old lady, it doesn't matter if nothing on her works but her mouth. You are going to lose.
16: That was Donald Davis with "Getting Rid of the Babysitter." What gifts have you learned to use better and better over time? Have you ever gotten something you wished for but immediately regretted it, like Donald and his brother? Did you ever get caught exhibiting some bad behavior and ultimately learn from it, like Lynn? I bet you've got some stories. We hope you'll share them with the people you love. In fact, we hope you'll share the stories with us. We might share them on the show. 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
23: Hi, Wonder Kids. It's Paige. As you know, we talk about awe and wonder all the time on this show. Our Constant Wonder Kids team believes that when we interact with animals, plants, beautiful places, and incredible people, we can enjoy a sense of wonder. That feeling that makes you go, wow! When was the last time you felt wonder in the natural world? A few days ago, I was driving through Snoqualmie Pass in the Cascade Mountains. It had just rained, so it was foggy, but the sun was coming out, illuminating the mossy green trees and rocky sides of the mountains. The roads through the pass curved around the mountains and let me look out across a valley with a beautiful lake in the middle.

0: look at it. We get to smell it and touch it and even taste it and listen to it.
1: This is Anne Fadiman. She is a writer and reporter, and in a lot of her work, she explores the idea of awe and wonder. Anne's interests don't just focus on one topic. She thinks about wonder as she helps animals, reads about Antarctic explorers, and even interacts with her own family. Anne believes that wonder can help us appreciate the good, even in tricky situations. One of her earliest memories experiencing this was when she was homesick as a little girl.
0: This is an early memory from when I was 5 or 6. My mother was a great nature lover, and we always had a bird feeder, and she taught us the real names of the birds and butterflies and flowers and trees and so on. But I remember once having a really bad flu-y cold one winter. And of course, the standard treatment is to, you know, bundle your little child up in bed and not let them get out of bed and so on. But my mother had noticed in the snow, not right next to our house, in a tree, that a baby owl was sitting. And she decided that that was just what I needed. And so she wrapped a blanket around me and carried me outside in the snow to look at that baby owl. Now, I wish I could say that my fever instantly broke. I think it probably didn't. But that owl was curative in another way. It simply brought me out of my miserable Kleenex-filled bed and into a world of wonder and beauty. And looking at that baby owl, I just thought it was the most amazing thing I'd seen in my entire life.
1: Not only did seeing this baby owl help Anne in the moment, but it became a special memory for her and her mother.
0: I think that that baby owl was part of an early love of nature that has just been at the core of so much of what I love since, and also was at the core of my relationship with my mother. And I, decades later, when I was an adult, she would often say, "Remember the baby owl?" It was like this little code thing that we had in common, this precious memory that no one else had experienced, but that we had experienced together. And it was not just a way of saying, "Remember that cool thing that we did when you were little," but remember how helpful nature can be in times of stress.
1: Has there ever been a time when something from the natural world has helped you when you felt stressed or sad? Anne has kept this idea of wonder helping in times of stress in mind throughout her life. She's even noticed it in her work studying Antarctic explorers who set off on grand expeditions over 100 years ago.
0: It is an obsession. I have what used to be a single shelf and is now a rather appalling number of shelves about Arctic and Antarctic.
1: One of Anne's favorite Antarctic explorers is a man named Edward Wilson. In him, she sees a kindred spirit who understands feeling a sense of wonder in the natural world.
0: Edward Wilson is my absolute favorite from that group of Antarctic explorers. Once, when he was in Antarctica, he had a pet baby penguin, and he would arise several times during the night and pre-chew seal meat in order to feed the baby penguin. Now, that is certainly a form of love.
1: Wait, so he would chew up seal meat and then spit it out to feed a baby penguin? That seems kind of strange to me. But Anne thought that it sounded like something she would do.
0: When I read that about him, I thought, I really understand this person. And then I read a long out-of-print book about him that said that when he collected eggs as a boy growing up in rural England, that he would never take the whole clutch of eggs. He would often just take one out of a larger clutch because he didn't want the mother bird to come back to her nest and find that all of her eggs were gone. And I thought, this is someone who really, really connects with the natural world in the most beautiful way.

0: and I can do so through him.
1: Edward Wilson's journeys through Antarctica were not easy. He was often trapped aboard a ship in the dark and cold, stuck with other bored and freezing sailors. In these difficult circumstances, the crew worked together to maintain a sense of wonder.
0: A lot of previous expeditions to the Antarctic and also the Arctic had had real psychological problems during the months when there was no sun. And you couldn't explore during those months, so you were just stuck, either iced in on a ship or freezing in a hut that you'd built. And so how to keep people's spirits up? They had a huge library, they had some musical instruments, they had costumes, they put on plays. Everybody could contribute. So whether you were one of the leaders or whether you were one of the humble seamen, you were permitted to try to contribute, but it was pretty competitive. Only the best stuff got in.
1: As a writer, Anne was particularly interested in a little newspaper periodical, or collection of writings, that the men would print during these difficult months.
0: The South Polar Times was produced on both of Scott's expeditions, first on shipboard and then in the hut where they overwintered. It was hand-typed and hand-illustrated and then passed around by the men. The illustrations by Edward Wilson were gorgeous. He called his illustrations of birds attempts to praise God. It had the smallest circulation of any periodical in the world. And yet, compared to any periodicals with circulations of millions upon millions, I don't think that any other periodical was more appreciated than the South Polar Times, which was published only during the months when there was no sun and was designed essentially, as Scott said, to light us up from within when there's no light without. It was the notion that keeping people intellectually on their toes would prevent their spirits from sinking, and I think it absolutely worked.
1: Anne remembered the power of wonder when she and her family were experiencing lockdown during the COVID-19 pandemic. Even though they couldn't visit with lots of other people to prevent spreading the sickness, her family was able to create special memories of wonder together. One of these memories was making music with her mother-in-law, who lived nearby.
0: One very important person in our family group was my husband's mother, who lived in a nearby retirement community, and our son would pick her up several times a week, and she would come to our house and we would play music. She had at one point been a guitar teacher, and our son is now a professional musician. My husband has a really beautiful voice, and you know, I accompany them on the recorder at approximately third grade level, but everybody else in the family is pretty darn musical.
1: At this point, Anne's mother-in-law had a condition called dementia, also known as Alzheimer's. Dementia is when a person's brain has trouble remembering, thinking, or understanding things the way it used to. It mostly happens to older people, and it can make everyday things harder, like remembering names, finding words, or knowing what day it is.
0: My mother-in-law was in the very first stages of dementia, and there was a lot that she could no longer do, including play the guitar, but she could still play the harmonica. And it was as if all of her cognitive problems just disappeared. And I have such happy memories of those musical evenings during the pandemic.
1: A few years later, when her mother-in-law's dementia was even worse, those musical memories continued to help Anne and her family.
0: Jumping forward a few years, another time when she was isolated, but when music de-isolated her in the later stages of her Alzheimer's, when she was in a memory care unit, whenever my husband and I would visit her, George would bring a guitar and we'd sing. And even though she couldn't really put together a coherent full sentence when she spoke, she could remember lyrics and she could still sing. once she simply picked up a harmonica, which we'd brought just as almost a prop. We didn't think she could still play it, and just started playing Amazing Grace. And it was really a moment of amazing grace. It was as if on some sort of soul level, she remembered the things that would be most useful to her at the moment. And they weren't words, they were music.
1: Watching her mother-in-law play a song on the harmonica, even when she couldn't speak, was a moment where Anne felt a sense of wonder. It might seem random that you can feel wonder looking at a baby owl, reading about old-timey Antarctic explorers, and caring for an aging relative. But to Anne, it makes sense that wonder ties all of these experiences together. When we take the time to observe the world around us, we can allow a sense of wonder to transform even difficult times into moments where we think, wow. So the next time you're stuck somewhere, look around and see what you can notice. Your next moment of wow could be just around the corner.

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5: 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This is called Buddy and the Bear. It's told for you by the storyteller Glenda Bonin. 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
6: My grandpa was the best friend a 5-year-old girl could ever have. He knew exactly how to make my troubles go away by making me laugh. He could even get me to drink honey and onion tea whenever I had a cold. It was his own recipe, and I sure wouldn't drink anything that awful for anyone else. But best of all, my grandpa taught me how to fish. Now, this was in 1946, at a time when grandpa took long walks every single day. When he did, he always took Buddy. Buddy was the name he had given to every one of his dogs since he was a boy, and I think this Buddy was Buddy number 7 or 8. Anyway, Buddy was a pretty big fellow. I'm not sure of his mix. He was about 4 feet tall, and he had strong, muscular legs. He was white with dark brown spots. Folks often remarked that Buddy reminded them of a pinto pony. When they went walking, well, Buddy was always hitched up to a 2-wheeled cart. This way, Grandpa could easily bring things back from wherever he went. Buddy loved pulling that cart. He saw that thing as a special treat. And I did, too, because the cart had a seat on it, just my size. Our usual destination was a fishing pond nearby. Other times, we'd just visit some of Grandpa's friends. One weekend, my folks were invited to attend a wedding out of town, so I got to stay with my grandparents. Before dawn on Saturday morning, however, Grandma got a call to go help her sick sister in Cheyenne. As she was getting on the train, Grandma called out to Grandpa,
7: "Now, Al, you stay out of trouble and take good care of Glenda until I get home on Sunday night."
6: When the train left the station, Grandpa winked at me and he took me across the street to the Five and Dime for breakfast. We sat down at the counter and Grandpa looked over to me.
8: "Well, kid, mull it be. You can have anything you like."
6: I ordered a banana split. And so did Grandpa. Then we went to the house and we got Buddy. Grandpa filled the box full of stuff, got his fishing pole, and off we went. Instead of going to the nearby pond, we went to see Tom, Grandpa's friend with the green Ford truck. Grandpa and Tom loaded the cart and Buddy onto the back of the truck, and the three of us got up in front. I had never had a ride in a truck before, so Grandpa had a hard time keeping me still. I wanted to examine and touch everything. Buddy was jumping all over the back of the truck, taking it all in, just like me. I guess he had never been in a truck either. Well, about the fifth time I asked Grandpa if we were there yet. We were. Tom pulled the truck to the side of the road, and he helped us unload Buddy in the cart. As he left, he said he'd be back to get us about the time the sun was going down. Grandpa, well, he started to whistle. He always did that when he was happy. Buddy was happy, too, because he was sniffing and leaving messages on every single thing in sight. Grandpa plopped me on the seat, and we walked down the path. The trees were really tall, and I liked the way they smelled. I never knew there was such a pretty place near Laramie. And it was such a nice lake. It was blue and cool. It had some trees around for shade. Grandpa found a tree for us to sit under, and we unhooked Buddy. Grandpa fixed me up with a stick, a string, a hook, and a wiggly worm on it before he baited his own line. I held my pole over the water and watched the bugs skitter on top of the ripples, and then I kept my eye open for tadpoles. Just about the time I was starting to get hungry, Buddy was growling, and he was pacing back and forth. I'd never seen Buddy act like that. The hairs on the top of his back were all standing straight up, and he was baring his teeth. Grandpa put down his pole, and he walked over next to me. And then I looked up, and I saw the black bear. He was moving in our direction. Buddy had placed himself between the bear and us. "Be quiet and do exactly as I say," Grandpa said. He picked me up and he stuck me up in a tree where a branch came out from the trunk. Then he picked up a stick and he faced the bear. The bear rambled over to the cart and, well, he proceeded to pull out our lunch and he ate every single bit of it. Buddy kept his place between the bear and us, but the bear, he didn't pay any attention to Buddy. When he finished our sandwiches, however, he started to walk in our direction. His head was down. Buddy barked at the bear, he ran a circle around him, and then Buddy ran off. Buddy ran off! I whimpered, and Grandpa, he put his finger to his lips to remind me to be quiet. And then he reached up to help scoot me a little higher to the next branch. Now the bear was much closer, and I could hear him snort as he walked toward us. Then, to my amazement, Grandpa climbed into the tree to the spot that I had just left. In a matter of seconds, the bear was looking up at us. He was standing there on his hind legs with his paws on the trunk of the tree. Just then, there was a crash through the underbrush, and out rushed Buddy. He was barking frantically now, and he came for the bear. This caused the bear to forget all about us and focus on Buddy. Buddy ran off, and the bear was in hot pursuit. When they were out of sight, Grandpa got down out of the tree quickly, and he picked up what was left of our stuff. Then he took me down and put me on his shoulders and grabbed the cart by the handle, and we walked quickly up the road. Buddy, Grandpa, don't leave Buddy. Don't worry, honey. Buddy's a lot smarter and faster than that bear. As we walked up the path, Grandpa kept looking back toward the lake. We heard some barking in the distance, a huge roar, silence, and then a yelp. Grandpa knew I was worried, and he patted my leg and he said, "He'll be okay, honey." For the first time in my life, I wasn't sure I believed my grandpa. When we got to the road, it was too early for Tom to be there, so we started to walk toward town. And then we heard a familiar
9: Buddy was running toward us. He had just a little small gash on one of his shoulders. Grandpa said it wasn't worth worrying about. Buddy positioned himself between the handles of the cart, and he waited to be hitched up. Grandpa seemed pretty happy to do that, too. Then he put me on the seat, and we were off toward home again. What a long walk that was. The cart seat wasn't padded, and neither was I. As the sun went down, we saw the dust on the road from Tom's truck. He picked us up, and he learned about our adventure. When Grandpa told him about putting me up in a tree, Tommy hooted, and he laughed out loud. He reminded Grandpa that bears are better tree climbers than people are any day. Grandpa just chuckled, and he said that he'd always been pretty lucky, even when the odds were stacked against him. That night, Grandpa fixed me sausage and eggs for dinner, and he gave Buddy a great big bone. The next morning, Sunday, we went fishing again. Only this time, it was at the pond where we always went. On Sunday evening, when Grandma got off the train, well, I wondered if Grandpa was going to tell her about Buddy and the bear. She asked Grandpa what we'd been up to while she was away, and he looked at her and kind of nodded at me, and he said, just fishing, the usual, nothing too exciting. Then he turned and gave me a wink, and that's when I knew for sure that our day at the lake with Buddy was going to be our secret. I never told a soul about that day, and I guess Grandpa didn't either. A while back, I came across a photo of Buddy hitched up to his cart. I asked my dad if Grandpa had ever told him about how brave Buddy had been that day on the lake. Well, my father, he just looked at me, shook his head, and he smiled softly. He said that Grandpa was always good at spinning yarns, and since I spent so much time with him when I was a little girl, well, it was no surprise that I might have fun telling stories, too. Well, here's to you, Grandpa. I'd like to think I've made you proud. In case you'd like to make my Grandpa's honey and onion tea next time you have a cold, well, here's how he concocted it for me. Cut up one big yellow onion and add the pieces to 2 cups of water in a saucepan. Bring the water to a boil and simmer until it's reduced to about 1 cup of liquid. Add 3 or 4 tablespoons of honey, more or less to taste. Sip the tea before it gets too cold to get rid of what ails you. Now, as you've probably guessed, that tea was pretty unpleasant stuff. But isn't that how it is with some of those old home remedies? I don't know if Grandpa's honey and onion tea ever really helped, but I think it must have worked for me on some level, because I'm here to tell you about it.
10: 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Thanks for joining us for an hour of storytelling today. We've loved sharing these stories with you, and we hope you feel inspired to share some stories of your own with the people you love. I'm your host, Sam Payne. We'll see you next time.
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18: BBC News with Roisin Hasty. Several thousand protesters gathered at Berlin's Brandenburg Gate to decry the far-right alternative for Germany following the party's victory in regional elections. The AfD has been classified as extremist by Germany's domestic intelligence service. Many protesters said the party should now be banned, but Stefan Keuter, an AfD MP, told the BBC other parties would help them govern.
19: We have good contacts to other parties, especially the Christian Democratic Party, and we're looking for these seats over there. Some members of the Christian Democratic Party who won mandates in the Saxony-Anhalt parliament right now are quite conservative, and I can imagine or that it could happen that they will join the AfD group. We already talked to them for more than 1 year, nearly 2 years, so the project to take over the power in Saxony-Anhalt started already 2 years ago.
18: The British government is to set out proposals later on Tuesday designed to ban goods made in Israeli settlements in the occupied West Bank, including agricultural products. Last week, the Foreign Secretary Ed Miliband told MPs the government wanted to reset its policy on Israel. Here's Paul Adams.
20: Under Sir Keir Starmer, the government began to take action against Jewish settlers and their supporters almost 2 years ago. Since taking office, Andy Burnham and his Foreign Secretary, Ed Miliband, have indicated a determination to go much further. Successive British governments have described settlements as illegal under international law, but stopped short of banning their products or preventing British companies from dealing with them. That could soon change. The Israeli government has already reacted with fury to reports that a ban might be coming. The Foreign Minister, Gideon Saar, warned that Israel would retaliate, but didn't spell out how.
18: Lebanon's health ministry says 13 people, including women and children, have been killed in an Israeli airstrike on a residential building in the south. It says a paramedic was killed by a separate Israeli strike on his vehicle in the same town, Kfar Raman. The men suspected of killing three tourists at a Mexican surfing hotspot have gone on trial in the northern Mexican town of Ensenada. Two Australian brothers, Jake and Callum Robinson, and their American friend Jack Carter Road were on a surfing trip to Mexico's Pacific coast when they were shot. Will Grant is our Mexico correspondent.
21: The parents of the two murdered brothers were in court for the trial of three men accused of their son's killings, describing their decision to attend the proceedings as incredibly important and overwhelmingly difficult. Martin and Deborah Robinson were in court to see the accused removed to a smaller courtroom amid accusations that some witnesses had been intimidated by people associated with the defendants. The men are accused of the murder of the three surfers, the Australian brothers and their American friend Carter Road, in April 2024.
18: World News from the BBC.
22: Within the Baha'i Faith, one of the basic tenets of it is the oneness of humanity and an understanding that we're all children of the one same creator. Like a flower garden, that there's all these different flowers and that they all bring a sense of beauty to what humanity is.
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24: On In Good Faith, it's our privilege to hear stories and accounts from believers told in their own words. Our hope is to listen with an open heart, celebrating the power of faith and belief and what those stories mean to the ones who tell them. I'm speaking in good faith today with Jan Saeed. She served as the Director of Spiritual Life at Westminster College since 2007, has been involved in many ways in issues of peace, interfaith, relations, and race issues. She's a member of the Baha'i Faith and serves with that faith community in lots of volunteer positions with local, regional, national strategic planning councils. That's a big mouthful, but you're just a great person from everything I've read, and I'm thrilled to meet you in person. Jan Saeed, thank you for speaking with us in good faith.
22: Thank you. It's my pleasure to be here.
24: So you grew up in Idaho Falls, Idaho. You've been in Salt Lake City since 77. Walk us through kind of your early exposure to any belief of faith or God
0: Tell us that journey a little bit, if you don't mind.
22: Sure. Growing up in Idaho Falls was a wonderful, small, 35,000 people, and mostly members of the LDS faith, for sure. It was a very small community. Just, we'd go to Salt Lake City to go to the big city, and I can remember always enjoying that. But it was a great growing up with good friends, mostly Mormon, but I can remember my friends being of Methodist and Lutheran background as well. And on our little street, Maplewood Drive, we would have these conversations as little 5, 6, 7, 8-year-olds and talking about our religion. And we were, felt like we were such authorities on the diversity of our faith traditions.
0: Your first interfaith council, age 5.
22: Yeah, it was pretty small, pretty young. And I remember my parents, my mom is the daughter of Swedish immigrants up in Seattle in the Northwest, and her first language was Swedish. And her mom would read the Bible daily, but didn't really participate in a religious group. It was really the Vasa Park and the Swedish community that they were a part of. And she grew up very much in love with the Bible and that God was a part of our lives, her life. She married my father, who was also of a Christian background. But in Idaho Falls, one of her friends at the Methodist church that she had been going to and found a good home for her faith at that time, introduced her to a speaker, an article that was in the newspaper that down at the Bonneville Hotel, there was going to be a speaker on the Baha'i faith. I think I was about 5 years old at this time, and I can remember going to Sunday school and going to church at the Methodist church and enjoying it and resonating with the spiritual aspect to who I was, that it was an important part of my being. But I can remember my mom starting to take me to Baha'i children's classes as well. At the same time, my mom went to that meeting and she said, wow, this is exactly what I've always believed. But she loved her Methodist minister and didn't want to let him down and felt like that she could be both at the same time. But after about 2 years of that, she decided that this really needed, she needed to be true to her heart. And so from about 6 or 7 years old, I was attending Baha'i things. But as I said, on the neighborhood street, there was always this conversation of going to different religions and going to different places with my Lutheran and Mormon and Methodist, and now myself as a Baha'i, and to try to understand what that meant to each of us. My dad became a Baha'i a few years later. His religion was usually considered PhD chemist, but unbeknownst to my mom, he had been studying and reading the writings and the scriptures behind her back, sort of, because we were at a meeting and I'm downstairs in the little house of one of the Baha'is and we were playing some games and somebody came running down and said, your dad has become a Baha'i. And I couldn't believe it. I just didn't really think of my dad as religious. Not that he wasn't either. He was a very kind and loving person. But I go up the stairs because other kids came down and said, you know, your dad has just become a Baha'i. And so I go up there and I hear his voice and he's reading a prayer. Baha'is believe very profoundly in the power of prayer. And I kind of inside felt like laughing because I was so foreign to me to hear my dad saying these words. And yet for me, my little Baha'i prayer book that my mom had given me was so important to me. And even to this day, the prayers that I memorized as in my early childhood are things that I turn to. Mm. In fact, even before starting this conversation with you, in my head, I'm saying this little phrase that just gives me comfort in times of stress, like, oh, am I going to say the right thing? Am I going to do the right thing here? So the power of prayer is very important. Hearing my dad say that was very profound for me.
0: Is that a prayer you'd be comfortable sharing?
22: Certainly. There's two prayers that often come to my mind in times when I just want a short little phrase. And mm-hmm. The one that I said just before talking to you is called the Remover of Difficulties Prayer by Baha'is. So if you say, oh, let's say the Removers of Difficulties. And one of the cultural things that Baha'is sometimes do will say a repetition of the same prayer, as many faith traditions have this repetition that is kind of a meditation time, too. But this prayer is very short. It's like two sentences, and it goes as this. Is there any remover of difficulties save God? Say, praise be God. He is God. All are his servants, and all abide by his bidding.
0: short and a nice acknowledgement of the power. Even though it's the remover of difficulties, I still came back in the room and we're still doing the interview.
1: That's right. Hopefully. So that was not the difficulty, obviously.
0: Oh, good. I'm glad that to be exonerated from
1: yeah,
0: that.
1: Yeah, there's a lot of jokes about that. Is the remover going to mean that I'm going to get gone because I was the problem? But it's a nice, very short, very calming, as any person of faith feels like there's this communion with God that kind of calms us down and just makes us breathe a little slower, a little more carefully.
0: When you would go to services or school or recite a prayer on your own, what conception did you have, your earliest, of what God was or who God was?
1: I think the unknowable essence is the word that comes to mind for me about what God is. In the Baha'i faith, that terminology is used, that God is not a person. That would be God in our image. And Baha'is believe very much that God is the creator of the unknowable essence, neither male nor female, that beyond any comprehension of our mind. And the only way that we can know God is through the holy ones that God sends from time to time. And when looking at history, you can see that they've come at different times to different people, these holy ones that have brought a book, a message, the Bible, the Quran, the Bhagavad Gita, Baha'u'llah's Kitab-e-Iqan and Aqdas, that these books, these holy books, the Book of Certitude, the Book of Laws, these books give us guidance for each day and each culture. And in fact, the spiritual teachings overlap. You can find the Golden Rule, do unto others as you'd have them do unto you, in all these religions. And there's certain other things, that there is a knowable essence where there's a source of creation and that we should worship and adore that. There is a prayer that goes, I bear witness, O my God, that thou hast created me to know thee and to worship thee. I testify at this moment to my powerlessness and to thy might, to my poverty and to thy wealth. There is none other God but thee, the help in peril, the self-subsisting. That this puts who is God, the unknowable, the self-subsisting. In many of the Baha'i prayers that were revealed by Baha'u'llah, the founder of the Baha'i faith, they say of the ultimate expression of the attributes of God, such as the unknowable, the all-knowing, the all-wise, the all-powerful.
0: From day to day, you acknowledge that higher power and dependence on God. I might just ask you what observances you have. What helps you the most personally? Prayer is one of those. You've been really clear on that.
1: Yes, definitely. I think communion with God, it's like if there's something that you love in your life, you want to commune with it. And if you have a relationship with someone, you want to call out to them. You want to hear their voice and be in communion with them. If it's a child or a parent or a partner, that you want to be and hear that they're okay, and that you can have a conversation both ways. And to me, prayer is conversation with God. And so it's that conversation with that essence that's higher than us and kind of keeps us in check. One of the Baha'i teachings that resonates with me very much is reading the Baha'i writings or reading scripture every morning and every night, and to say prayers. There's obligatory prayers in the Baha'i faith, and you can choose which one. There's a short, medium, and long prayer, and the short one is you have to say between lunchtime or noon and sunset. I, being a short prayer kind of person, choose that one. I've got that one memorized, and it comes easily to me. There's a long prayer that's once within every 24 hours and a medium prayer that should be recited 3 times a day. So depending on where people come from their own spiritual path, some people come from the Islamic beliefs, and for them, when it's 5 times a day, 3 times seems, you know, like, oh, that's not so much, but still it's more than 1 time a day. So they might relate to that. Someone that comes from a humanist or atheistic background to becoming a the short prayer might be just good enough and enough to nurture their soul. So,
0: for you, that kind of communication, do you feel that there's a return communication or a way that you perceive answers or direction from God?
1: Yeah, I think that process of listening is huge. And sometimes in conversations with friends that we talk about, whether Baha'is or friends of many different beliefs, is there that confirmation that this is the right thing to do? And are you hearing the voice of God to you? I mean, or what is the voice of God? Or how is that sense of understanding to yourself. And for me, there's that voice inside, actually, that it feels like, that you just kind of ask these questions out to the universe. And sometimes it's very, very clear, and other times it's super fuzzy and there's like nothing there. And you're going, But ultimately, there's a sense of confirmation, thinking that the door is all open. This seems to be the right way. This is what I'll take for now. And if I hit a barrier, then maybe that's a message to me as well. But it could be the message that you need to try harder. You didn't do these steps. So that's that internal conversation that, okay, was this a confirmation from God, or is this, I should have done this, this, and this that I thought I should have done and I didn't do. So
0: you have to be willing to be instructed, I suppose, as well.
1: Yeah, I think confirmed. Really listening. Yeah.
0: So people's beliefs usually inform what they do on a daily basis. And it seems to me that it's maybe even informed your choice of profession.
1: Well, I think I fell into this profession more than, or it chose me rather than me choosing it. I think I've always admired people that were so driven to do one thing their whole life. And even as a very small child, that they, I know I'm going to be a doctor or a fireman, or I'm going to be an Olympic athlete. And I was never that person. I just loved everything. Uh-huh. I just wanted to know about a lot of different things. I was very blessed to have a loving family that gave me opportunity, road trips. We'd travel a fair amount on road trips from Idaho. And relatives lived up in Seattle area, so we'd road trip once or twice a year. And just meeting people in different cities and seeing the different sites made me really love to learn about different people and differences. And within the Baha'i faith, one of the basic tenets of it is the oneness of humanity and an understanding that we're all children of the one same creator. For me, that sense of diversity and understanding what that is, like a flower garden, that there's all these different flowers and that they all bring a sense of beauty to what humanity is, whether it's the diversity of shape, gender, race, culture, language, the way we speak, that all of those things I grew to very much appreciate. And I have to say that it was due to that I had this very loving home of a mother and father that believed those beliefs.
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24: This is In Good Faith.
1: So the oneness of humanity and the not only possibility, but the inevitability of world peace are basic fundamentals of the Baha'i faith, and that it is our duty.
0: I really like that idea.
1: Okay, good. Then let's partner. Let's work on it. I think you are working on it. This program, I think, is one of those things that helps to work on it.
0: One of our hopes.
1: I think when we start listening to one another, we start learning about each other, we start realizing, just as many great teachers, Martin Luther King, spoke about how we don't know each other, so we fear each other. But when we break down those barriers and we actually listen and we engage with one another, we realize how much we do have in common. And those things that are different are what bring the beauty of the rose garden, the flower garden.
0: So when you are working as director of spiritual life at Westminster College, I mean, there might be a question, who needs a director of spiritual life if it's not Notre Dame or BYU?
1: Well,
22: Westminster College, by the name, was originally a Presbyterian school, one of 40 here in Utah. And sitting here at BYU, you know, one of the reasons these Presbyterians were working on that was to save the world from what else was happening in this state. So it has really evolved to what? We have a Baha'i as the spiritual life director? That's kind of dramatic from being somewhat polarized to extremely inclusive. And as you mentioned, though, it totally makes sense that someone with the ideals of bringing the world together and concentrating on world peace, that in a school like Westminster, where they have learning goals such as global consciousness, social responsibility, ethical awareness, respect for diverse people and their perspectives, that someone with a Baha'i perspective might fit just fine in that position.
0: Cool. Yeah, fine, or be perfect for it. Are there things that you have struggled or wished to know or understand that you don't, and you just have to say, this I take on faith?
22: I think that could be true and certainly would be true at different points in my life, but maybe where I'm at right now, I'm pretty comfortable with accepting things on faith, that I've been through the process of questioning. And actually in the Baha'i calendar, one of the months is called Questions, that it's something that Baha'is are encouraged to do, is to question. And I think that there's a question that is more often asked is, what do you believe in faith, or what do you take for faith? And I take for faith that the sun is going to rise tomorrow. I don't question that. And so I think that there's some things in the spiritual realm that reflect that physical realm of faith. And I see so many things on the physical reality that I've learned to accept that they will happen. The sun will come up tomorrow, as the song says, or something along
5: quote
22: those lines.
5: Annie.
22: Yeah, yeah. That there's things that in the spiritual realm that might have created questions to my mind, but I've pondered on a lot of those and kind of come up with some answers for myself. So I really am quite satisfied that there is a creator, that the teachings, the divine teachings that are sent down from time to time with the Baha'i faith and the teachings of Baha'u'llah as the latest in a continuing revelation, that these make sense to me and that they actually give me that sense of confirmation when I follow them versus, oops, step to the side a little bit, as we all do.
0: So if we could give you a soapbox to stand on and say, you have 5 minutes and everybody in the world is going to hear what you have to say.
22: Well, I'm not a really good soapbox person, so I would have to muster up all my courage, first of all, because I'm kind of an introvert that looks like an extrovert. So I'd muster it up just like coming here to talk to you today. And I would say and shout from the mountaintops that the oneness of humanity is just blatant, and it is the most important principle that we should create every sense of justice based on it. That anything we do in our lives, if we can think that, is this good for everyone, then it may be good to be part of our laws and part of our ways of being in society. The oneness of humanity and the respect, as Westminster's statement, respect for diverse people and their perspectives, that we can be life-affirming to everyone, that they may not all believe the exact same thing that we do, but out of our love for the Creator, we should love and honor creation.
0: One of these other points, as I'm looking over them, is spiritual solutions to economic problems. That's so global, but to bring that down to a personal level, what does that mean to you even?
22: So I think with any organization, there is giving to the funds of that organization to help promote the beliefs of what's happening, whether it's the Humane Society and you want to help all the stray animals in the world. People give money so that they can be helped, that we have some order, that we don't have stray dogs all over the street suffering, but that they can be taken care of. That's the very minute, and I care very much about animals, and so that's one that comes to my mind very quickly. But what do we do in our own communities for everyone? That there's this sense of giving to any kind of organization that will help. And in the principles of the Baha'i faith, seeking this understanding of the oneness of humanity and that all people should be respected and that this is part of God's law for this day and age, that we can't have justice for some unless we have justice for all, and equality of the sexes, equality of the race, that these principles need to be promoted. So from one standpoint, that economic solution is promoting these teachings so that it can spread farther, that people will respect and want to learn to talk and communicate with each other to create spaces and laws that will be just for all people. Another way is within the Baha'i system of governance, there's something called the law of the right of God, and a certain percentage of your income, no one does this for you, it's totally self-generated, gives to a Baha'i fund after all of their living expenses and everything is taken care of, a certain percentage. And that's totally up to the individuals. And then that is spread throughout the world by the governing body of the Baha'is. And so that is given. Nobody knows how much anybody gives. It's not recorded by anyone but you as an individual sending it forward. And so there are things that are social and economic development projects that are all over the world that the Baha'is are helping to create a more sense of justice globally.
0: What should I ask you that I don't know to ask you, or that you would think, oh, I really hope I get to talk about this?
22: I think on my own personal journey that you mentioned earlier, one of the stories that impacted me a lot was as a child, and also having my children and having a repeat of the same kind of a story that was hurtful, was when I was a child, I can remember listening to a radio program, and I was, again, 6, 7, or 8. Very new into the Baha'i faith. Someone called into a talk show that was going on, similar to this, and said, oh, those Baha'is, they're devil worshippers. And Baha'is don't even believe in the devil. And so they don't understand. Baha'is believe in the goodness of God, and that absence from God is maybe the concept more of hell than that there is an existence of a devil or anything like that. So there was a lack of understanding. And to be told that I was a devil worshiper when that wasn't even part of the concepts of the Baha'i faith, and the ignorance that was there, was very hurtful, because I can remember asking my mom, are we devil worshipers? And, you know, of course she said, no, this person doesn't understand and doesn't know that Baha'is are lovers of all humanity and lovers of God and the light. And one of the Baha'i teachings, so powerful is the light of unity, it can illumine the whole earth, is something that resonates with me so much, because when there's darkness or ignorance, people can judge one another and turn away. When my child, my youngest, was 6 or 7, he comes home from kindergarten and he says, growing up in Salt Lake City, Mom, do I have a bad religion? Is our religion a bad religion? And I felt back to my days of when I was that age.
0: Oh, yeah, you'd remember that exact moment.
22: And to hear it a generation later that we hadn't moved much farther, and of course to say to my child, no, we have a good religion. That person doesn't understand or doesn't know.
0: When you work with such diverse groups or people from diverse religions or groups, what are the barriers? Is it just fear? Is it just that people haven't taken the effort or been afraid to know somebody else?
22: I think certainly those are part of it. Mm-hmm. I think that lack of knowledge and opportunity are two keys to why there's the divisions. Education, opportunity, and encouragement are three things that I feel help change and transform ourselves, that can help transform the world. And so little by little, as people gain education, they want to learn about different things. Opportunity is, if you don't have anyone else in your community that is of a different religion, you have no opportunity. And encouragement or discouragement happens on the part of the generation before us. And if you have no education, opportunity, or encouragement, we stay in our silos. But if you are given education and you are given opportunities and encouragement, I think that's when you see the quickest and fastest change.
0: Boy, so just project that to the global scale, and every day we see people railing against one another, and really the only way to get support is to kind of portray the people who think differently as sometimes even not quite human.
22: It's always been a very sad part of human nature to want to have the other, to have something to fear, something that builds the tribe together against something else. But with education and knowledge, we can find that, no, maybe the other isn't that, and that maybe from a more spiritual basis, the other is the ego and selfishness rather than it is another human being.
0: I'm wondering if you think of faith as something mysterious and ethereal or practical, or what is the mix between those two, or am I leaving out an ingredient?
22: So I love this phrase, walk a spiritual path with practical feet. That it's a combination of the two, that this physical reality is simply
1: a mirroring of the spiritual and vice versa, that we learn from both of them. And so it's not one or the other, that they're very intertwined and interconnected.
0: I'm kind of wanting to leave this conversation adding to my prayers that it is possible for everyone to view the entire planet in one perspective, world peace not only possible but inevitable. Thank you for bringing that to me and for everything else you've shared, speaking with us in good faith.
1: Thank you so much for having me here.
0: Thanks for tuning in to In Good Faith. And thank you to our guest, Jan Saeed, for generously sharing her stories and her faith. 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
24: On In Good Faith, it's our privilege to hear stories and accounts from believers told in their own words. Our hope is to listen with an open heart, celebrating the power of faith and belief and what those stories mean to the ones who tell them. Today, I'm happy to be speaking in good faith with Harry and Deborah Bonner. 41 years this year that they have been married. First of all, congratulations for that, folks.
29: Yay!
30: And kids, too.
24: It's an honor to have the two of you here in the studio. I'd like to start by just asking if you'll think back, like tell us where you're from. And Harry, maybe I'll start with you. Were you raised in church? Was that a common thing in your family or not? Tell me about your beginnings with belief and faith.
28: My beginnings religiously began in a Pentecostal church and an AME church, a very religious family. My mother was the youngest girl of 10 siblings, if you will, or they migrated from the South. I believe it was Georgia, Roopville. They were very, very religious, and my mother talked to me constantly about the Lord and how to develop a relationship with Him. So two things happened when I was young, which were was very significant. One, we did go to church, Pentecostal AME church, and I was told that I would speak at every church. And so I had to memorize, I think it was the 13th chapter of St. Mark, if I got it right. The churches call it an evening program. Other churches call it a fireside. And they said, oh,

0: ask him. And so early in my life, those were really foundational, reading and memorizing scripture and learning to talk to the Lord.
1: She would not have passed that on to you unless she felt like she was feeling answers, that was working for her. Did you see prayer working in her life like that, in your life, when you started having those conversations?
0: Well, I didn't know about her life, but I know what she told me, and I know how my life was blessed. Mm. I mean, I was the youngest boy. I was just raised by my mother out of four kids, and she somehow managed to, I went to private schools all my life, the finest private schools, and ended up in a exquisite private college, and in Oberlin College, and then graduate school, University of Michigan. See, so I know it was the hand of God. Mm. You know, in terms of how did I get here? How am I here? And maybe everybody else is over here, me leaving the community, running to catch the bus, you know, thumbing a ride back home. But it all worked out. And so I saw just God's hand throughout. I went to a Jesuit high school. And even though I went early on religiously, I was Pentecostal and AME, if you will. One day, a Catholic priest showed up at the boys' club looking for me, and I was aged about 7, and he stayed in my life all the way time, and I became Catholic, and eventually I was sent to a Jesuit high school in my city. They were just outstanding educators, and I was an altar boy. I learned from the finest. Yeah, St. Xavier High School, Cincinnati, Ohio.
2: And I would say, too, that this Father Conlon.
0: Oh, yeah.
2: Was like his father. Mm. So he didn't have a father, and this man fathered him from the age of 7.
0: 7 on. He'd come and he'd pick me up, and he'd pick other kids up, and we'd go play basketball, and then we'd go to a burger place and eat burgers, and that was just great. And he took me to my college, you know, to see the campus. He would check on my mom. I served mass, and all the priests kind of, oh, here comes Harry, and they'd empty their pockets. Oh, money's falling out my pockets. Oh, here comes Harry. And I went to symphonies because the Catholic priest took me. And so when all these questions about Catholic priests come, I never experienced that. I only had father figures, and particularly Father Ed Conlon.
2: We named one of our sons after him.
0: Yeah. Mm. Mm-hmm.
1: So he took his pastoral duties pretty seriously.
0: Yeah. He was awesome. Show me how to be, and that was, like Deborah said, closest to a dad that I did have, you know, was a Catholic priest, and it was life impacting, because that's all I knew from then until I went to college. In high school, my mom used to always tell me, she said, you get on that field, you take the Lord with you, and when you score a touchdown, you say, thank you, Jesus. You know, and I did that. I was running back, and I scored a touchdown. I said, thank you, Jesus.
1: Deborah, your history starts in Louisiana and then Flint, Michigan.
2: Well, I was only born in Louisiana.
1: Uh-huh.
2: I was 9 months old when we moved north. So we moved to Flint, Michigan, and the car industry was booming. Really had a really wonderful childhood in that we never really wanted for anything. Mm. We lived in a black community. And a lot of the kids and the parents went to church. My mother and father didn't go to church. I was considered mildly retarded in elementary school, and I was a special ed child. I couldn't read. By the age of 13, I still wasn't able to read. And I met a girl, because I used to fight every day. I used to take up for those who were being picked on. That's why I would fight. And this one girl I took up for her, she was from the South. Her name was Linda Gail Watson, and she was tall and very dark, and dark was not popular back then. Mm. And she had, like 100 long braids with different bows, different color bows on the end of it. And she here in the South, and people teased her, and so I took up for her. I thought, gosh, all she has to do is grab them and sit on them because she's so tall. She's so big. But she would never fight. She would just cry.
1: Mm-hmm.
2: And so I admired her because she had the strength to beat those kids, but she didn't. So I one day asked her, why aren't you fighting? Why don't you just grab them? She said, because my friend wouldn't be very happy about

0: I said, well, I want to be like her, you know? Mm-hmm. And I said, well, who is your friend? And she said Jesus was her friend. And so then I wanted to meet Jesus. So she took me to his house. At the time, I was about 12, and she took me to her church, False Avenue Baptist Church. She sang in the choir. She had this beautiful voice. And I came to learn how to read by singing the hymns. That's how I learned how to read.
1: It just helped you make that connection.
0: Yeah, yeah. I made the connection, and I'm sure it was the Holy Ghost, the Spirit, that opened my mind. And I came to know Jesus personally and had a very personal, close relationship with her best friend, which now became my best friend. And like anything I ever asked for, he just granted me. I wanted to have a voice like hers. At 12 years old, you can't be in the choir. You have to wait till you were 13. So by the time I was 13, I got in the youth choir. I was the only person in my family to go to church. So that church just put their arms around me and just loved me and allowed me to be who I was and said that I was fine just the way I was. And I knew that Jesus loved me, so it really didn't matter anymore what anybody thought, whether it was my mother or my father or teachers, or it didn't matter because I knew that Jesus loved me and he was my best friend and he was greater than any human being. So to have that person as my best friend empowered me.
1: What was that like for you? And there's a time in a lot of kids' lives where they have, quote, an imaginary friend. But for you, this was not imaginary.
0: It was, yeah, it was real.
1: Because how did you feel that that was real? What let you know that?
0: Because he would speak to me. In my mind, he would speak to me. I would ask questions even when I began to work hard, learn how to read. He would just open my mind and I'd ask him questions and he would answer me. And I wind up graduating from high school with honors.
1: Total change.
0: Yes. And no longer fought. I promised him that if he would give me a voice to sing his praises, I would never fight again. He gave me a voice, and so I had a voice. So much so that the church decided to pay for my voice lessons. So from the age of 13 until I graduated from high school at 18, I took voice lessons twice a week, never missed. And because I didn't want to disappoint them, so I would make sure that I would go to all my lessons. And I won a lot of the Nats auditions. We would travel to Indiana, me and my teacher, and she had some other old people in the car that were teachers. And I would win in a lot of those the competitions.
1: You've been using that voice ever since.
0: Well, yes, I guess I have. But the girl who used to accompany me in my voice lessons when I was in Europe got in a car accident, and she was in a coma for 13 days. So when I came back, she had just come out of the coma, and her mother pleaded with me to please go with her to school to be her roommate, and that was Kentucky State. And I was like, oh, I'd rather go to Indiana, you know. But I did. I went with her to Kentucky State. So for 4 years, I was at Kentucky State. And Kentucky State was a little black school. It was a state school, and it was a black school, almost all black. It was very difficult for me the first year. It was like a cultural shock, even though I was black. But most of my friends were white or blacks who were going to college. And these were black kids from the South. And so I didn't live in a society where there was just racism and discrimination, and, you know. So it was, I'm used to speaking my mind, and so it was a little bit difficult. I learned how to be very humble and just smile and not say things that I would have liked to have said, because it was quite a different experience for me.
1: Now, the two of you, once you met each other and got married, you took off to serve and be missionaries.
0: Right.
1: So tell me the story of how this happened, and what prompted you or led you?
0: Well, the same little church that I was affiliated with, there was a missionary there was a person that was over the National Baptist Convention, over the mission. There were like maybe 12 missionaries that they would send out of over 4 million, only about 12 would go. So every year he'd come and visit churches, and he would always say, That's my little missionary right there. That's my little missionary every year as I was singing in the choir. And now, Harry and I had just gotten married. We got our, received our master's degree from University of Michigan. And we were there, and he said, "There's my little missionary." "Well, what are you doing?" I said, "Well, I just graduated from college." And he said, "I want you to go on a mission to Liberia. Are you ready?" And I said, "Yeah, Harry, you want to go?" Harry said, "Yes, Africa." So that's how, 3 months after we were married, we went and served in Liberia, West Africa.
2: Yeah, that was my, I guess, the first major, I looked at it as mine, and because she left it up to me, marital decision. You know, we were married, and she had completed all her work and scheduled to get, I think, had even received her degree. I had finished all my work, but I was minus my thesis. And so I said, "Well, Africa, or do I do a thesis?" And probably could have done it both, but I didn't think I could. So I put off my thesis, and I said, "Okay, we'll go to Africa," you know, because I always wanted to go. And it was just a blessing to go, and to go as a servant of the Lord, in a sense.
1: So what kind of things did you do?
2: The mission and its relationship with the country at that time, we're talking about 77 to 79, they didn't allow you just come and proselyte. You had to bring something, bring a skill, trade, or something that would empower the people more than just proselyting, if you will. So we taught school. Initially, you know, I taught junior high, and Deborah worked with the kids musically in the villages. And then after we did that, not only did Deborah work with the music in the villages, she would work with the kids in school, too, musically, and assist with the classes as well. Then after the day was over, periodically throughout the week, we would go into the village churches and develop a relationship with them.
0: Well, we went into a Gisa camp, which was one of the villages, and they needed a pastor. So Harry became the pastor for this village, Gisa camp. And we had to walk like 10 miles inland to get to the
1: church. Glad you were young.
0: Yeah. I was very pregnant, too. Yeah, became very pregnant, and our child was a year old when we left. So we served about 19 months. But see, these people taught us how to be Christ-like. You know, we read the scriptures to them, but they lived it. You know, they very loving, very giving, very charitable, very wonderful people. And we thought, wow, we came here to teach them about Christ, and they're teaching us. They just wanted us to just
2: the whole lifestyle.
0: Read scripture. Yeah.
2: We're so Christ-like. But they used to always, "Well, tell us about Jesus. Tell us about Jesus." And so we'd tell them a story from the scripture, from the Bible, you know. And then we'd watch them, all the different ways that they made it come to life. How they cared for one another, you know. How they ate and shared their food and gave the best portion to strangers. And how they loved. And
0: even the village drunk, you know, they just embraced him and loved him and fed him and took care of him.
2: Yeah. It was a sight to behold, to be a part of. And I'm so glad we realized that, hey, we may be missionaries, but they have what Christ was all about. And so we watched and we learned and tried to practice, you know, and grow.
0: Because my relationship was very, very close, or is, and at that time was very close to the Savior, I could hear him. I hear his voice. He speaks to me and I hear him. And we loved our work in the village. We spent the last 2 months living with the people in the mud houses, in taking baths with them in the creek, using leaves as toilet paper. It was just very natural, very wonderful, helping them plant their gardens. And it was just a wonderful thing. And we began to build the first brick building. They were digging the foundation. We were digging the foundation. People, Muslims from other villages, heard about us, and people would come in droves so that Harry could teach them the gospel. And we were baptizing huge amounts of individuals in the church, and we just loved the work we were doing. Then the Spirit told us to resign, told me to resign. Say, "Resign. And I said, "Why? You're confusing the people." I said, "How are we confusing the people? We're teaching." But I know when the Lord is speaking to me, I know. gay. It's like knowing your mother's voice. You talk to her, you know that that's her. When you hear her voice, you know. So I knew that's what he said. So it was a huge decision because we were planning on being missionaries for life. We were going to be there forever, have children there, raise our children there, be missionaries forever, and our children would be missionaries. That's how a lot of times it's done in the Baptist church. And so we resigned, and it was very, very difficult. Can you imagine
1: choosing
0: 4 million people depending on you to serve that mission in Liberia? There are only 12 of you, and 2 of you are resigning. It just upset the whole community. But I knew that's what the Lord said do. So we did it. Came home, lived in the States for 2 years. Harry was a recreation supervisor, and I taught in the Cincinnati inner city where there's a lot of crime. A lot of the kids from Appalachia, they would bust them in to the same high school as kids in inner city, black kids. So you have black and white, but both two different sets of major issues and problems. But it was wonderful. I guess I can say this now. It's been about 40 years ago. And teaching, I didn't know. I was still like a missionary. I didn't know I wasn't supposed to teach about Jesus. So I had this big, I developed this choir. They didn't have a choir. We wind up with over 100 students that were in the choir. And I would teach them the gospel. I would teach lessons as we learned songs. And I would baptize them in my tub. I didn't know that I wasn't supposed to do that. But lives change, and we got letters from kids years later, you know, them going on to college and their businesses and thank yous. And some of you even come and live with us for a little bit, gone back.
1: So did you start to feel like, okay, maybe I can see why we were led to come back?
0: I still didn't understand it at the time because there was so much more that I felt I was doing in Africa, in Liberia. But then after the first year, I was honored as Teacher of the Year from the student body, the second year from the faculty. And then the Spirit said, go west. We're like, what? I'm loving this. No, west, why? So we had 2 babies and 7 months pregnant. Resigned from our work. I resigned from our job. And we basically hitchhiked west because we gave away everything because that's what we did when we were in Africa. So we had $100 to our name and basically hitchhiked west. Ended up in Vegas. He said, you want me to drop you off here? And I said, are we west yet? And he said, well, yeah, we're in Vegas. I said, okay, well, drop us off here. Within the week, Harry met some missionaries while he was looking for work. And we stayed in a hotel for about 2 or 3 days. Then we were out of money. We had like $18. And when he met some missionaries from the Church of Jesus Christ of Latter-day Saints, he said, do you want my bishop's number? So Harry said, sure. So he got the bishop's number. The bishop came, found us, and invited us to come and live in their home until Harry was able to get a job and we get on our feet. And we lived with them for 2 months. The day before I went to labor, I prayed that I could have this baby in my own house. I went into labor. Harry got a letter saying that he landed a job. Some individuals from another church came, knocked on our door and said, we want to help you. And I think they were not LDS. And they found that these people were living in an LDS home. And they paid for our first month's rent somewhere. So we found a place, moved into it. About that time, we had not joined the Church of Jesus Christ of Latter-day Saints. In fact, because of our experience in Africa, we decided that we didn't want to be a member of any church. We just want to read the scriptures, be close to the Lord, and just not be a part of any organized religion. Miracles did happen, and we prayed, and the Spirit said to me, be baptized at this time. Be baptized at this time. That's what the words were. And I was like, it's not that we wanted to be. In Vegas, we hardly saw any black people. There was no black people there back at that time. The culture was different. But this is what the Spirit told us to do, so we did it. So now we're a member of the Church of Jesus Christ of Latter-day Saints and have been for 35 years. And it has been a wonderful journey. We have 8 children now. Now, because of our orientation and our relationship with the Savior and how we came to know the Savior. The culture is different. And so we always have gospel music in our home. Our kids have always sung gospel music. And I've even developed gospel choirs wherever we live because I'm a voice teacher. And I put a lot of my students who want to continue to develop their voice in the gospel choirs. And thus we have a gospel choir today too. But because that is how I came to know the Savior. And so my kids have come to know the Savior in that same way, by singing gospel music, having a personal relationship with Jesus Christ so that they can hear the Spirit.
2: Now, there's one aspect that I was able to share, and I didn't realize to what extent, as a father, I was effective in doing and raising kids spiritually. I did all I could through church and through counsel, but you never know. But about a year ago, it was May 7th, last year, 17, the whole family gave a fireside, and one of our children said, shared this, and it was a special experience. She said that she used to come have all these problems as a 11 or 12 year old, you know, at school and so forth. And she'd come to her dad, as she said, she'd go to dad. She said, "Dad, how can I handle this? And how can I have this?" And I would always ask her, I said, "Well, have you prayed about it? Have you asked the Lord about it?" Oh. And so this happened about several times. She'd come back, "Dad, don't this happen?" And I would say the same, "Well, have you asked the Lord about it?" And so she said, finally, she did. She started asking the Lord about it, and she said it was the greatest thing. So she developed a personal relationship and talking to the Lord and getting through her problems because I told her to talk to him, and she did, and that kind of relationship developed. And
1: I think that's interesting that rather than preaching, you ask a question.
2: Yeah. Yeah. And made a recommendation where to go for her answers, you know.
1: Yeah.
2: And she did. And so that was Lisa and my key. Musically, it was so valuable what Deborah did in the home with gospel music and bringing that Spirit of the Lord through music into our home. You know, I guess my compliment to that was, hey, we got to pray. Go talk to him about it. Because in many cases, I don't know. And whatever I tell you, I still don't know. Lord going to have to bless it anyway. So that was, I think, a guiding factor for me as a father. And I think was key to our home, that they developed that personal relationship.
1: Our time is almost over, but I want to be sure that I ask, is there something I should ask you I don't know to ask, or something you'd like to be sure that you say?
0: You know, I just want to say that a lot of times when you're prompted by the Spirit of God, you just got to do it. You don't question it, because, yes, it's been my experience that you see miracles happen. You don't understand why, like being prompted to leave Liberia, West Africa, when we loved the work. The day we left Liberia was the day of the first gunshot from the coup, the war. And if we had not listened to the Spirit, or if the Spirit had not spoke to us, Harry and I wouldn't be here today. I'm sure we would have been killed. Because we weren't miracle Liberians who they were killing. And if you're African-American, you're even in worse shape in Liberia.
1: Harry and Deborah Bonner, thank you so much for speaking with me today in good faith.
0: Thank you.
1: That's our time for today. Thanks to Harry and Deborah Bonner for generously sharing their stories and their faith. 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
6: For eons, we humans have considered the cosmos, from the blazing sun and more distant stars in the sky, to tiny life forms at our feet and the roots of trees. 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Some say awe is an emotion. 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
7: BBC News with Roisin Hasty. Several thousand protesters gathered at Berlin's Brandenburg Gate to decry the far-right Alternative for Germany following the party's breakthrough victory in a regional election. The AfD has been classified as extremist by Germany's Domestic Intelligence Service. Chancellor Friedrich Merz said he was deeply shocked that the AfD had almost won an outright majority. The BBC's Europe editor Katia Adler says their win could impact the rest of Europe.
8: What the EU worries about is this is bumper election season. Over the next 12 months, we've got big elections in France, in Italy, in Spain, in Poland. And Brussels worries the AfD result could be a harbinger of more gains for the nationalist right. The thing is, European voters aren't en masse moving to the far right. That would be a mistake to see. What you do see is more and more people feeling fed up and let down by traditional parties they've given their vote to, and more willing to give their vote to parties like AfD that simply haven't been tried and tested in government yet.
7: In neighbouring Austria, the far-right Austrian Freedom Party leader Herbert Kickl hailed AfD's victory.
9: What we've seen is a magnificent sign that democracy is alive and well in Germany. It was fantastic to see so many people vote for the AfD and send a clear message. We know what's best for ourselves. We vote according to our convictions, and we will not be swayed by the way the established parties try to frame the debate.
7: The British government is to set out proposals later on Tuesday designed to ban goods made in Israeli settlements in the occupied West Bank, including agricultural products. The prospect of action has been the subject of speculation for weeks, with Israel's foreign minister warning that Britain would be making a mistake and could face retaliation. The British Prime Minister Andy Burnham spoke to Donald Trump and key Gulf allies such as Qatar on Monday to brief them on the government's plans in the region. Lebanon's health ministry says 13 people, including children, have been killed in an Israeli airstrike on a residential building in the south. The Israeli military said it was in retaliation for a drone attack on troops in an occupied area of Lebanon. The men suspected of killing three tourists at a Mexican surfing hotspot have gone on trial in the northern Mexican surf town of Ensenada. Two Australian brothers, Jake and Callum Robinson, and their American friend Jack Carter Road were on a surfing trip to Mexico's Pacific coast when they were shot dead in Baja California state. Their bodies were left in a well. The parents of the deceased are also attending the trial. The father, Martin Robinson, said he wasn't seeking revenge.
10: It's about representing our sons, being here for them. I know they want us to be here. They would do the same for us.
7: BBC News.
6: I'm Marcus Smith, and this is Constant Wonder. Thanks for joining us in our ongoing quest to find the awe and wonder that await each of us every day and all around. Awe can be found in all creation, human or wild, vast or small, in spiritual encounters that move us beyond words.
11: What I remember is that I didn't remember. I couldn't remember anything. I couldn't remember that I had just given birth to my son. I didn't remember my husband. And it got to the point where I started pushing him away and saying, "This man is not my husband."
6: Samina Ali is author of Pieces You'll Never Get Back, a memoir of unlikely survival. Delivering her first child at age 29 entailed 21 medical traumas, including a heart attack, multiple organ failures, traumatic brain injury. That she even lived is incredible. She was close to death even before she fell into a coma, and then, as she came out of that coma, her memory of recent years had evaporated. Samina suffered throughout her pregnancy from preeclampsia, a condition that medical personnel regularly screen expectant mothers for, but she showed none of the classic symptoms. Because there had been no diagnosis of preeclampsia, no interventions seemed called for. Yet, from the beginning of pregnancy, she sensed something was not quite right.
11: It was just something that kept nagging at me. Something, just an intuition that something wasn't quite right with the pregnancy. And I can't tell you where that feeling came from. I think when things happen to us, we know something is off. And I just had this sense that something was off.
6: Samina Ali was being cared for by some of the best doctors in the country at what was then UCSF Stanford Hospital. When she brought up these nagging apprehensions of a serious problem, her doctors pointed to normal test results to reassure her.
11: It's the most common disease of pregnancy. Unfortunately, there are just not enough doctors who know how to spot it. When women are pregnant and they go in monthly for their checkup, they usually dip a stick into their urine to check their liver. That's because they're checking for preeclampsia to see about the liver functions.
6: But preeclampsia doesn't always start with liver troubles. Those tests always came back normal for her, as was her blood pressure. But by month 7, symptoms had become tangible and striking. Severe bloating, migraines, seeing specks, vomiting, itching, pain on her right side. Still, healthcare providers explained away each individual symptom, not stepping far enough back, Samina says, to see these in the aggregate, as both she and her husband Scott had already done as non-experts. Their extensive reading had told them that she did have preeclampsia, a potentially fatal and actually not all that uncommon condition. In Samina's case, it quickly led to all the trauma I just described, and eventually to amnesia for this first-time mother. In this episode of Constant Wonder, we're going to explore how Samina fought to piece life back together, and how the world actually looked new to her again as she gradually reclaimed her role as a mother and as a writer. You see, a year before she found out she was pregnant, she had gotten a contract for her first novel, which she had nearly finished writing when she went into labor. With all the mounting symptoms that you had, all the pains in your body and in your head, did you go full term with this pregnancy?
11: I did. I delivered only a couple days before I was supposed to.
6: Take us now to that day, and I should qualify this, that any depiction of this event on that day is going to be mostly a story that you have reconstructed by leaning on people who were there and actually remember it. Because by and large, you generally have no intact memory of it.
11: I have very strong memories of certain aspects. My husband at the time and I had gone in for my final exam that afternoon and had pushed the OBGYN because we were convinced by that point that I did have eclampsia and preeclampsia, and the doctor still didn't take us seriously. He said, "By next week at this time, you're going to be home, happy and safe with your newborn." And those were his final words to me. that very night I went into labor, and, you know, I wasn't safely home in a week. In fact, in a week's time, I was in the neuro ICU. So what I remember is at that point, I had basically given up on the medical establishment. And so I knew that no matter how often I had gone in and said, there's something wrong, you need to diagnose this, you need to treat me, that they weren't listening. And so by the time I was going into the hospital to deliver, I had accepted that I wouldn't make it through. And I remember my final prayer was, as long as my baby survives, it doesn't matter what happens to me. In the final stages of the delivery, I was having such immense pain in my head that it felt to me like my head was going to explode. I'd never experienced this level of pain before. Along with it, I had severe chest pain, and I was extremely nauseous. I was throwing up, and I kept asking the doctor, why am I experiencing more pain in my head and in my chest than I should be? I should be having that same pain down there because I'm delivering, but that pain is actually fine. I'm able to tolerate that, but I cannot tolerate this other pain. The doctor who was in the delivery wouldn't speak to me because at that point he just dismissed me as a troublemaker. He would ignore me, and then my husband would try to convey it, and he would ignore my husband, or he would bark at my husband and say, your wife's being dramatic. And so a nurse would have to convey everything back and forth. A third person in the room, which was ridiculous. For my chest pain, he'd ordered the nurse to give me Alka-Seltzer. And of course, I immediately threw that up. And it turned out that the chest pain was because I was having a heart attack. The head pain, which he ignored entirely, turned out to be a subarachnoid hemorrhage, which in about 70% of patients who have nothing else going on is deadly. It can kill you. I had a lot of other things going on. My blood pressure had shot up. I think there's a photo of it at like 270. I had liver failure. I had kidney failure. I had pulmonary edema. My blood stopped clotting. I was given multiple blood transfusions, and my blood platelet count went down from the thousands to a record low of 7. So I had no clotting factors whatsoever.
12: The doctor was focusing on the details of delivery. He didn't appreciate an overdramatic mother, distracting from what he seemed to think was the real matter at hand. However, after the baby arrived, he did call in a colleague to offer reassurance to Samina and her husband.
11: After my son was born, a cardiologist came into the room, and everyone was focused on my son. My husband was taking photos. The nurses were cleaning him up. And the cardiologist came because I had been complaining that I was seeing doubled and tripled and quadruple. And, you know, and he was holding up fingers saying, how many fingers do I have up now? How many fingers do I have up now? And I was exhausted. And I didn't want to answer him. And I remember forcing myself to try to answer him because that's what you do. And while he was in the middle of his exam, I felt this overwhelming, it felt like the medication, the pain medication that I'd been begging the doctors for had finally arrived, but it was quite natural. It rose up in me, this sense of just everything going still, everything going numb, rising up in me. And finally, the chest pain went away and the pain in my head went away. And I remember just feeling such relief. And I don't remember it, but in my medical chart, the reason I was feeling such calm and relief from all of the pain that I was in at that moment was because I had a grand mal seizure which is the worst seizure you can have, and it cut off oxygen to my brain for 30 seconds. And so my body was stiff and, you know, shaking. And at that point, there was a male nurse in the room, and he knocked my husband out of the room. The other nurses grabbed my newborn and took him down into the nursery, and I was given magnesium. But it was at that point that the doctor said, oh, maybe something was wrong. Maybe she was right in everything that she was telling us. The trauma in my head was so bad that when I did land in the neuro ICU, the neurologist suspected that I was having minor strokes, like little bursting stars inside my skull. It was expanding the tissue of my brain, and it just kept expanding it and expanding it until the ridges of my brain were pushed up against the inside of my skull, and the neurologist was asking permission to drill a hole in my head to relieve the excess fluid. And at that point, of course, I was on life support, and they believed that the life support was not keeping me alive. It was just extending the point at which I would simply die.
12: Looking back on the pain caused by her heart attack, her organ failure, her brain injury, then thinking about all of that pain subsiding, well, Samina often employs a metaphor she has drawn from her Islamic heritage, the story of Abraham's wife Hagar at the time soon after the birth of the boy Ishmael. Out of the earth, a miracle. A life-preserving spring of water arose at the site that would later become Mecca. So goes this ancient story as Samina told it to us. Water came forth in the very place where Hagar's young son Ishmael stamped his foot in a rage of thirst and hunger.
11: I think there is a reason I compare it to the spring of Zamzam that still flows in Mecca today and which people drink from when they go to Hajj. The reason I compare it to such a holy site is because I feel like in that moment, it did feel like God stepping in. I did have one foot in death's door, and I do think that part of me, I did experience the end. What that's done for me is it's taken away the fear of death.
12: A little later, Samina will expand on how meaningful this spring story is for her. Our focus right now, though, will be her experience waking up after 5 days in a coma.
11: I didn't have many of my mental or cognitive faculties, so I was blind in my right eye. I also had no depth perception, obviously. I couldn't, like when there was a tray of food in front of me, I didn't know how to reach for it because I didn't know where it was. I had amnesia, meaning I couldn't remember much of my history, but more importantly, I couldn't remember my more recent history. I had also forgotten my French. I was fluent in French. I've never been able to regain that. I had severe aphasia, which means if I was trying to say it's January in response to what my neurologist might ask, what's the date today? It might come out as it's a duck.
12: There were things that you did remember, however, and I think you remembered some things way back to growing up in India.
11: The earliest memories were there. So when my parents were in the room, I recognized my parents, my brothers, but that was it. My Urdu was still fluent because it's my native language, but my English was very broken. And the only Arabic I remembered were the Arabic prayers.
12: A native of India, Samina Ali had been born to Muslim parents. The family immigrated to Minneapolis when she was not yet 2 years old. For Samina, these Arabic prayers and the family's religious practices had been introduced to her early enough in life for her to recall their importance even while in the coma in the hospital, drifting in and out of consciousness.
11: I have one very distinct memory from when I was in the coma, and it's not even a full memory, it's almost a fragment of a memory that lasts just a couple seconds. And in it, I, of course, because I'm in a coma, am not aware that I'm in the neuro ICU. I am not aware that anything has happened to me. I'm not aware that I've delivered my son. I'm not aware of any of this. And all I am aware of is my mother's voice. And she's speaking to me in my ear, my right ear, and she's telling me, don't listen to the doctors. Don't believe them. We've taught you about God. Keep your faith in God. And she said that she and my dad were praying for me, that everyone in India, my relatives were praying for me, that everyone that we knew in Minneapolis was praying for me. And she said, you know, your dad and I, we've asked an imam to go to the top of the mountain in Hyderabad, to the top of Molali, with the Quran and to pray for you. And we've asked for that same level of grace that God showed to Abraham be shown to us. I remember how panicked that made me because the Quran is so lengthy. Why would they send an imam to the top of a mountain to read the Quran for me? Why are they taking these extreme measures? Why are they asking people to sacrifice lambs and sheep? What's happening? And of course, I couldn't move, and that made me even more panicked. And as I was sort of rising into that level of panic, everything started shutting down again, and I went back under.
12: These efforts of your family, in your behalf, especially on that mountain, the hill, it's a holy shrine with thousands of mirrors there, the Mullah Ali, the hill. What firsthand experience do you have with this place?
11: There is a mountain in the city of Hyderabad, India, a pilgrimage for many of the locals, and it doesn't matter what religion you are. When we climb up that mountain, there are Hindus there are Muslims there are Christians there. It is a mountain that has for centuries been associated with miracles. So every time we went back to India, which was every single year when I was growing up, that was part of our pilgrimage to climb up to the top of that mountain to ask for our heart's desire. And it's a granite mountain. There's very little vegetation. And over the years, they've carved steps into the granite side. There are about 500 steps in it. And my brothers and I, of course, would race up those steps, and my parents would very slowly climb up behind us. And when you get to the top, there's a Sufi shrine. And the Sufi shrine inside has thousands and thousands of mirrors, big mirrors, small mirrors, all sorts of shapes and sizes, and they reflect the sun, and they just throw off these magnificent slices of light in all different directions. And within that shrine is a print of a palm engraved in a rock, and it goes back to the 15th century. There is a story that the Sufi saint Hazrat Ali had put his palm on a rock in order to help cure one of the eunuchs who was part of the palace. The eunuch was very, very ill, and the court had tried their hardest to try to save him, but they couldn't. On the night that he was expected to die, he had a dream that this Sufi saint, Hazrat Ali, had called him up to the mountain. And in the dream, he flew up to the top of the mountain, and he met Hazrat Ali there, and Hazrat Ali told him, I've heard your prayers. You'll wake up tomorrow and you'll be fine. He woke up the next day. He told the king about his dream. The king immediately took it seriously. They transported this eunuch up to the top of the mountain, and the handprint was indeed there. And indeed, the eunuch survived and thrived. So when I became sick, of course, my parents were hoping for that same miracle.
12: So you know what it means to be a mother. You can imagine your medical crisis from the perspective of your parents. I'm sure you can imagine how terrifying it was for them knowing that they might lose a child.
11: To be told that I'm not going to survive, they were experiencing something that no parent wants to experience. For them, it was natural when they were facing that level of despair to turn to God. Their response, however, was very different. My dad turned to God, and he came away thinking that everything that had happened with me up until that point, the fact that the doctors had dismissed me, the fact that no one had diagnosed me correctly, the fact that I went into the delivery on the same night that this OBGYN was on call and refused to talk to me, he took all of these as signs that it was my time. And he tried to reconcile himself with that. My mom, on the other hand, she was going back and forth from, you know, my house to the hospital, and she was praying when she was at my house. And she remembers that it was during prayer one day when she put her head to the ground on the prayer mat that she felt this immense sense of peace rise up in her. And so she came back, and that's why she whispered into my ear, "Nothing is going to happen to you. Don't listen to the doctors." And she said, "I knew when I was praying and I felt that peace, I knew God was telling me that nothing's going to happen to you."
12: Samina Ali is author of Pieces You'll Never Get Back, a memoir of unlikely survival. In just a moment, she'll describe her relationship with her newborn, the infant she couldn't even remember having given birth to. You're listening to Constant Wonder. I'm Marcus Smith.
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12: In all of this discussion about you, I don't want to lose sight of the baby whom you named Ishmael. You've already given details in our conversation, and they leave me thinking this, that that's got to be a direct reference to the son of Abraham and Hagar. Elaborate a little bit on the significance of that name for you.
11: I came to Ishmael because it is a name in Arabic that is Ismail. In the Quran, Ismail is Abraham's firstborn son with Hagar. And when Abraham's wife Sarah has Isaac, the Quranic story is that Sarah tells Abraham, you know, "I'm pregnant now. I don't need Hagar and your firstborn around." So Abraham takes Hagar and Ishmael off into the desert, and he leaves her there with a few dates and some water. And he starts walking away, and Hagar shouts out to him, "Has your God commanded you to do this?" And Abraham turns around and says, "Yes, he did." And in just what I find astounding courage, her response is, "Then I know it's meant to be and I'll survive." Of course, after a few days, the dates run out, the water runs out. Ishmael starts crying. She's running from hill to hill looking for water, looking for something to help. Ishmael stomps his foot on the ground and water streams up. And it's a spring that's still going. And every year when Muslims go to Hajj, in Mecca, that is what they're doing. They're commemorating Abraham, they're commemorating Hagar, and they're commemorating Ishmael. And because Ishmael is a name that is from the Old Testament, of course, it's a name that belongs to all three of the monotheistic faiths. And so it was important to me to name him Ishmael as a sign of all of the heritage and the commonalities.
12: This infant Ishmael that you gave birth to was such a stranger to you when you awoke from your coma that you didn't even know that you had given birth, that you were expecting, that it was gone. And then it must be said that Ishmael, your infant, wasn't well. The eclampsia had terrible effects on him.
11: Absolutely. He was blessed in the sense that he survived. Oftentimes when a woman does have eclampsia, and again, I had like the extreme form. So in those situations, an infant doesn't survive, and it's because the body of a pregnant woman assumes that the embryo growing inside of her is a foreign entity. It's almost like your body rejecting an organ if you've had an organ transplant. So the body constantly sends out different mechanisms to expel the baby, and oftentimes women will have miscarriages, or their baby will be stillborn, or it will be very sickly. And so we were very blessed that he came out. He came out very malnutritioned. He had some minor health issues, but he survived. He survived the whole thing.
12: Normal functioning of the internal organs returned for Samina Ali after about 5 days in a coma. And it wasn't long after that when she began to wake up. Leaving the hospital for home, accompanied by her mother, she was still quite uncoordinated, stumbled a lot when trying to walk, didn't have visual depth perception, and still couldn't remember the birth of her newborn son, Ishmael. I asked her how she came to terms with parenting a baby she had no memory of.
11: There's an assumption in society that women are naturally nurturing, that we are caregivers, that as soon as we give birth, we will automatically become mothers. And what I found in this is that that's not true. And we have to create bonds with our child. And I think that's why when a woman nurses, she releases the hormones that she does that bond her to her child. For me, that was taken to the extreme because I had no memory of my son. And I, in the beginning, honestly thought of him as a competitor, because in the beginning, when I couldn't take care of him and I was in my house convalescing, my mother stayed with us in order to help care for our newborn. And she was the one who was watching him and watching me, feeding him and feeding me, changing his diapers, helping me to the bathroom, you know, all of those things. And my son looked to me to be gobbling up her attention, taking up so much of her time when I needed it. And because I didn't remember that he was my son, and because I didn't have a sense that he's an infant and needed care, he just seemed like some entity that was competing. And I was in survival mode, and I was in my animal brain. And I remember yelling at my mom and saying, you know, you've got to stop looking after him. I'm your child, not him. You've got to take care of me. So it was a very difficult experience.
12: How long was it before you started to assume those stereotypical nurturing emotions and feelings that we attribute to motherhood and we think is organic and natural?
11: I would say it was several months into being a mother. Now, you have to remember that my brain was so broken at the time that I wasn't able to really track time. And so it's difficult for me to name a particular time. For me, every touchstone is after an event rather than, you know, a monthly calendar. So I remember it happened because I had gone in for an appointment with a neurologist my brain still looked exactly the same on the MRI scan as it had when I was in the hospital, and it had already been weeks and there was no improvement. And they didn't think that I would ever be able to speak again, fluidly. They didn't think I'd be able to think again or to imagine, to project a future. You know, those things that we take to be human attributes.

0: something wrong. There's something wrong and there's something wrong. And every single time I came in, they said, there's nothing wrong. You're healthy. You're fine. We're not going to take these red flags seriously. You know, they dismissed me. They thought I was hysterical. And I thought, no, I knew something was wrong and they didn't help me. So why should I believe them now when they tell me that I'm never going to recover? I'm going to recover. After that appointment, I went home and I tried my best to begin to do the very things that the doctor told me I would never be able to do. I tried to start writing and I tried to start bonding with my son, which at first meant just acting like a mother, bathing him with the help of my mom, of course, feeding him, doing the things that I had been watching my mom do over the months and saying, okay, I'm going to try these things now myself. And it was through the performance, through the acting out of motherhood that as I started to create more neural pathways, I started to understand and really bond with my son. And that bonding is what creates love.
1: As you started to engage more and more with your son maternally, learning how to care and tend to the needs of this total stranger, even more of a stranger than the typical newborn, because you didn't even have a recollection of the pregnancy, to say nothing of the delivery. Well, that relationship, clearly it began to grow. And you have quite an interesting perspective on how he, even as a small child, he helped you to come back from the coma, to regain specific functions. He helped you heal.
0: After I started to bond with him and after I started to become and grow into motherhood, I felt more attached to him than I think I would have if I hadn't had this experience, because I was going through many of the same rites of passage alongside of him. So when I would see his attempts to walk in the beginning, I had a real inside knowledge of how difficult it is to walk and how much coordination, how much stamina, and how much of different parts of your brains go into a human being able to stand up and be on two legs and to walk down the street, these things that we take for granted. I had so much patience for him, so much compassion. Same thing with when he was learning to speak. Any rite of passage that he was going through, I felt like I had inside knowledge. I was there right beside him. We were on this journey together. So he was both an inspiration and a companion.
1: Samina Ali is the author of Pieces You'll Never Get Back, a memoir of unlikely survival. In just a moment here on Constant Wonder, we're going to find out how acting on her love of writing may have been the most useful prescription for the treatment of her amnesia, even if it was a prescription the doctor never ordered. I'm Marcus Smith.
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0: I've been writing since I was

0: little. It was how I was able to understand my very confusing world because I did part of my schooling in India, part of my schooling in the US. Every time my parents dropped me into school in India, my classmates would say, "Oh, there's that American girl, she's back." And every time I was dropped into school in the US in a white suburb of Minneapolis, all of my classmates would say, "Oh, there's that Indian girl, she's back." And so it was a difficult experience because I was learning English and French in one place, and then I was learning Urdu and Arabic in the other place, and I was learning Indian history, and then I was learning American history. And because I was moving back and forth, I didn't really have any friends because everyone knew she's going to be gone in 6 months. You know, why would you become friends with her? And no one could identify with me. So I, as a very lonely child, turn inward and do what a lot of children do when they're feeling lonely, at least before TikTok, which was to read. And I read a lot of books and I found experiences in books that I could identify with. And I found characters who became friends. Remember, you know, we have Bollywood, which means that I grew up with a lot of Hindi movies. So I was deep into story and narrative growing up.
1: Post-coma, you're back at home. You return to a novel that you had been working on. And this was one of the most alienating experiences, I think, in the whole book as I read your memoir, that this thing that you had poured so much attention into, so much care and love, was a stranger to you. What happened with that novel?
0: I remember going back and reading a couple pages of the manuscript, and I didn't really recognize what I'd written, the scenes, and I thought, oh, I just probably forgot. And so I scrolled to other scenes and then still other scenes and still other scenes, and I couldn't remember any of this book. It was as though I had just taken a book out of a bookshelf and opened it up and was randomly reading it. It was not my work. It was deeply frightening when I finally realized that I couldn't remember this book that I'd been working on for years. I did what my very broken brain at the time told me to do, which is get rid of it, delete it, don't look at it anymore because it's too scary. It represented everything I had lost. It represented that I had lost my former self. It represented that I had lost myself as a writer, as a thinker, as a storyteller. It was too big to keep.
1: Is it gone?
0: It's entirely gone.
1: Do you have any recollection of plot, characters, concept?
0: I had been at 19 in an arranged marriage, and I was writing the novel based on the experience of that arranged marriage. The storyline still there because it was part of my experience. After I deleted everything I had already written and I started new, that story, of course, was still there. But I have to say that the way I look at it now is very different. When I was writing the original manuscript, I had come to it with a great deal of pain, and I think I was writing it almost as therapy, trying to get beyond that experience. And when I came back to it, so many of my memories had been wiped clean. And what is interesting about memories is they're always attached to emotion. So when I went back to write my novel this time after the brain damage, because so many of my memories had been wiped clean and because those memories then came back to me when the amnesia started to lift, they came back as episodic without the emotion attached to them. So I was able to then write the book with a great deal of distance, and it then started to feel like a real novel to me. And I was able to give the main character who represents my first husband a level of compassion that I couldn't have given him and wasn't able to give him the first time I was writing the book.
1: And that book, you successfully completed it? Whatever came of wanting to write that novel?
0: I did successfully complete it. It went out into the world. The title is Madras on Rainy Days. It's won awards and has been published both here and internationally. So I'm really, really happy that it was successful.
1: This novel is like the backbone of your recovery, I think, because you had been either forewarned or told what to expect by the neurologist in terms of what you may or may not be able to recover after the coma. And somehow this writing process helped you reconstruct stuff.
0: When I went to my follow-up appointment and the neurologist told me I wouldn't ever write again, and I became determined to prove him wrong. Writing for me has always been a spiritual act. It's for me a place of meditation. It's a place of prayer. Growing up as a Muslim, we believe that the Quran is God's word. We have certain rituals. If I come and I read the Quran, I should be covered. I should be clean. I can't drop it. I can't put my foot on it. You know, I'm barefoot when I'm coming close to it. There's a sense that the word is sacred. And growing up, that didn't just apply to the Quran or to any holy book. It just applied to words in general. Even if I dropped a pen and it touched my foot, I was taught that I should put the pen on my, you know, across my eyes and then kiss it and show respect for the pen, show respect for the book, show respect for the written word. And growing up like that, I always believed that the word was connected to God. And so not being able to write felt like such a disconnection from my own spirituality and a disconnection from the divine. It was an extremely painful and lonely process. But so many of my neurons had died because of the multiple strokes and the brain damage. And the doctor, the neurologist, had said that the process of recovery would require that I begin to create new neural pathways. What they don't tell you is how painful that can be. When I went to the computer, my aphasia would trip me up. Or I wasn't able to use my imagination because I didn't have the higher mental capacities anymore. When I was pushing myself like that, it would result in a massive headache. And I remember very vividly turning in my chair at my desk, turning away from the desk and just allowing my body to fall on the ground, curled up in a fetus position because my head hurt so much. And then I would slowly crawl to the bed and get in it. And I did this over and over and over again. And those writing sessions in the beginning were probably only about 5 or 10 minutes long. And they slowly, gradually lengthened in time. But the reason I was having such massive headaches was because I was creating those neural pathways again. And I was forcing my brain to do things that it wasn't able to do anymore. So it was the process of writing and writing and writing day after day, month after month, and then months into years that helped me to recover much of what I had lost.
1: When he saw Samina's extraordinary progress, far more progress and relearning than he had thought would be possible for her, well, her neurologist wanted to know how she had done it.
0: He doesn't take credit for my recovery. And I said, I don't know what I did. I can tell you that I wrote a book in this time. And so we talked about the possibility that it was writing the book that might have helped me to really recover a lot of my neural pathways.
1: This doctor, Wade Smith by name, showed a lot of humility in the face of Samina's achievement, and he encouraged her to take on something kind of like an assignment. It was an idea of his that would culminate in Pieces You'll Never Get Back, her memoir.
0: He was the one who said, you know, it occurs to me that not only have you gone to such an extreme and come back, but you happen to also be a writer. And he said, you know, as a neurologist, we can tell patients, this is what you're going to experience, and this is what you're experiencing with brain damage, but we're only telling you these things from the outside, having read textbooks. But you can tell us from the inside what it's actually like. He was the very first one to suggest that I write this book.
1: The process of writing gradually became easier for Samina, but the discoveries she made while writing, well, those sometimes stopped her in her tracks. Because she couldn't remember everything that had happened to her over the course of her long recovery, she often leaned on Dr. Smith to interpret for her what do those details all mean that had been included on her medical charts.
0: Every time I went in, I left really troubled because being brain damaged protected me from understanding everything that I had lost. Being brain damage prevented me from knowing that I was brain damaged. And there's grace in that. So when I started to interview my neurologist, Dr. Wade Smith, he would tell me things that I didn't know. He told me that his worst fear when I was in the neuro ICU was that my brain was going to keep expanding to the point where it would fall into the opening of the spinal cord and that I would die of brain death. I didn't know this. And I walked home shaking. And I remember thinking, why am I even doing this? Why do I keep going back to the scene of the accident? Why keep circling this? Maybe it's best that I don't know.
1: You've used the phrase cracking the code. And when you use that phrase, I take it that you're bracketing in a couple of things. One is going back to the medical records. As somebody who is not a medical professional, you're trying to understand the lingo, the language, the jargon. You're trying to crack that code. In doing this, you're also trying to crack the code of what happened to you.
0: I think that as humans, one of the things that our brain does is try to put a larger meaning to our lives, and we string together memories and experiences and emotions, and we come up with the story of our life, right? We are the stars of that story. Cracking the code to me means that when we start putting together that story of our life, that we do so in a way that is actually compassionate with ourselves. None of us are perfect. I'm not perfect. This book isn't perfect. I still have areas in my brain that aren't functioning properly, but that's what it means to be human. We're here and we're endeavoring and we're pushing forward and creating our stories. I don't see my story as tragic. I have, of course, lost a great deal in the process over the years. I still don't have many of my memories. I still have moments of aphasia when I'm writing. When I wrote pieces you'll never get back, I still caught mistakes because different words still continue to come out than intended. But all of us endure seasons of darkness and seasons of difficulty. And all of us have to make our way through those seasons. And we feel so alone when we do. But for me, this is a story of hope. This is a story of miracles. This is a story that shows us that we're not alone in those dark moments like we feel we are. All of these years that I've been given are bonus years, and I don't look toward death anymore with that same dread and fear that I used to, and that I think many people do. And I think that in this culture, in American culture, people don't know how to talk about death, and they don't know how to talk about grief, and they don't know how to talk about mourning, and we're urged to move on and get ahead. And, you know, I'll be honest with you, until this book came out, I didn't speak about this story to people. When I started sending links of the book to many of my friends, they started to write me back and say, I didn't even know this happened, because it happened 20 odd years ago. So the friends I've made since didn't know. And that's because so often in the early days when I would mention even the slightest bit of what I went through, people would shut me down. They didn't want to talk about it. That's not dinner conversation. I remember one person being very angry with me and saying that people are scared to talk about God, about spirituality, about the meaning of these things. And so I stopped telling people, and I tried all of these years to just be ordinary, to just have the same material experience that everyone else is having. This isn't a tragic story. This is a story of wonder. This is a story of awe.
1: My favorite scene in the book, it's a scene that for me poignantly shows the wonder in this story. You are coming out of Dr. Smith's office for the last time, and actually this was only the second time that you had been seen by him, twice altogether, once in the ICU, and now this second time leaving his office as a graduating patient.
0: My last appointment with my neurologist was about 3.5 years after I had delivered my son. And by then, every time I had gone in for my follow-ups, I had never been told, oh yeah, you're in the clear now, you don't need to come back. Even that day when I went in, I wasn't expecting to be cleared. And yet, this miracle happened finally when I had given up. And the neurologist showed me my MRI scans and said all of my injuries had calcified. And we went through the neurological exam that we did every single time. How many fingers am I holding up? Can you hop on one leg? Can you do this? Can you do that? And I passed. I passed everything for the first time. And I could remember words, which I couldn't remember in previous exams because of my short-term memory loss. And when he pronounced that I was, I'm using the word recover in quotes, that I was as good as it's going to get, I always thought when I hear those words, when the neurologist finally tells me that I've actually recovered, I'm going to feel such bravado. I'm going to feel such conceit because a part of me was really trying to prove the doctors wrong, right? I'm going to do this and I'm going to show you. None of that came up. It just, there was this overwhelming silence inside of me and an overwhelming sense of peace and gratitude and awe. To be honest, I walked home as though I was rebirthed and everything just took on this incredible, I didn't even know how to explain it. It felt like the sky was twinkling and the leaves on the trees were sparkling. And I picked up my son and we walked home and I paused with him everywhere. We examined the sidewalk. We ran our hands along a tree just to feel the bark. We picked up ladybugs. We examined butterflies. It was just like seeing the world for the first time. It was a magical, magical experience.
1: Samina Ali is author of Pieces You'll Never Get Back, a memoir of unlikely survival. She's also author of the award-winning novel Madras on Rainy Days. This episode was produced by Mamie Teebles and Tenery Taylor, sound designed by James Call. I'm Marcus Smith. Constant Wonder is a production of BYU Radio.
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6: Next on BYUSN, football is officially back, and BYU takes care of business against Utah Tech in blowout fashion, 63-7. Did the Cougars accomplish everything they needed to during week one? And oh yeah, it's another Maddich Monday. ESPN's Trevor Maddich is back to react to that win in week one. And what was the most surprising thing in all of college football?
9: Week one of college football underway, which brings us to our first overreaction Monday of the season. Was the Big 12 good enough in week one? And did Spencer not get it right? We'll recap our triple option prediction. One of us went over.
6: Hey, we're learning to run the triple option at BYU.
9: I thought we didn't run that here.
6: Welcome to BYU Sports Nation, presented by the BYU Store, official outfitter of BYU fans everywhere. I hope you're enjoying your holiday and relaxing Labor Day.
9: Yeah.
6: Monday, September 7th, I am Spencer Linton alongside a man who always has an extra 1 second for college football, Jerem Jordan.
9: Oh, the debacle that was Western Michigan and Michigan. So if we have tenths on the clock, would that have appeased everybody where it was like 0.6? Because once we see triple zeros, we go, it's over, right? So, yeah, and a lot of BYU influence here, of course. You know, Jason Beck is the OC, and Jay Hill is the DC, and Jenaro Guilford, and I guess former Coug Kyle Whittingham.
6: Yeah.
9: Yeah, you know, this was the talk, and good luck reading all that text from on three. But that was the talking point. In the second half, it got obviously boring with BYU-Utah Tech, so Ben Bagley and I are up there watching that. So, yeah, and bummer about Raider DeMooney. So The good news with Raider is that Raider said he's not out for the entire season. So what that means is not ACL, which is good.
6: Yeah.
9: We don't know the specifics. We'll get to that, hopefully today with Kalani Sitake and others, perhaps get an update there. And on Sione Moa, because he left in the first quarter. Not sure what happened exactly. So, college football, good to be back, man. It was great to be in the stadium.
6: Drama.
9: As you see Raider DeMooney's, post. It feel terrible for him. Friendly fire there, getting injured. So, yeah, we'll break it all down. BYU wins 63-7, Spence, and it was great to be with 60,000 of our best friends.
6: Yes. And it only took 60 minutes for BYU to handle their business, not 60 minutes and 1 second.
9: I see what you did there. 60 point what?
6: I just want to know how that one clock happens to be different than every other clock. The Big Ten coming in and say, well, the clock that we were synced with showed what? Why does every other clock show zeros?
9: It makes me upset, actually. I'm in a good mood. I'm trying to avoid being angry.
6: One of my favorite posts from over the weekend was the Michigan M and then Mulligan. All rise and shout. Let's get to what's trending.
10: The man, the myth, the legend.
11: Reference to a quarterback there, Bachmeyer.
10: Pete, what can this kid do?
12: Words off tackle as approaches into the end zone. And right away, Evan Johnson takes it away.
13: Five. Snap is dropped.
14: What a physical.
12: Wow. Are you kidding me?
6: No, we are not kidding you. BYU taking care of business. What's trending? Presented by Tim Daly Ford, part of the Tim Daly Auto Group, serving Utah since 1968. The Cougars dominate Utah Tech by 56 points. Frankly, it's what a lot of people expected. It wasn't quite what Bill Connolly of ESPN called for, the 73-0 projection.
9: It was a cover.
6: But generally speaking, Jerem, I'm going to put out this statement. You tell me if this is an overreaction or not on this Overreaction Monday. BYU accomplished everything they needed to during that week one victory.
9: I mean, almost. The only thing was the injuries. We talked about Raider DeMooney going down, not out for the year, but out for a long time, it sounds like, according to him. So that was a bummer. And then the question of Sione Moe, who left in the first quarter. Just wondering what his status is. So, besides that, yes. Really liked what we saw offensively. Great depth. Kept the pedal down. Wasn't too much. Wasn't too few. You know, the porridge was just right, if you will, in this case. Love the energy from the crowd. Was really engaged despite the blowout still.
6: Stayed until the end of the game.
9: Everyone notices that, by the way, nationally, that had anything to do with that game. They go, wow, the crowd's really into it. You look at Arizona in the second half, nobody's in the stands. Like BYU, everyone stays to the end. Like it was awesome. Part of that is that it's 6 p.m. and not 8:15 p.m., perhaps. But BYU fans love being together, love being in that stadium. It was special. So I would say yes, minus the injuries. Although, Spence, my number one thing last week was
6: stay healthy.
9: No injuries. Yeah. So football, you get hurt. But Like, turning an ankle is different than hurting what looked like a hyperextended knee with Raider Demoney. So, hoping for the best there.
14: From an eye test perspective, BYU accomplished everything that they needed to. But yes, it's hard not to say there is a significant asterisk around injuries.
9: Thanks for slicing every piece of the asterisk.
14: You bet, man. You got to do it.
9: How many are there?
14: Distinctly.
9: Are there four? Five?
14: I believe there are four lines in an asterisk. But you just can't help but think, how will this impact BYU moving forward with the loss of Raider Demoney? And we should note that running back Sione Moa left in the first quarter. There's been no official word on what his status is and what's going on there, but he didn't come back into the game.
9: Yeah.
14: I know a lot of you were concerned about Isaiah Glasker. I probably had 10 different people on social media say, where's Glasker? Why isn't Isaiah Glasker playing? What's happening? Like, he came out with the captains. Why is he not on the field? Kalani Sitake revealed it was precautionary. They want him ready for Arizona. So that should be okay. We were wondering if Nusi Tamoipea would play.
9: He did play.
14: I was told that he was, in some cases, doubtful, but he ran on the field and played. Fala Tosatuwala started and played.
9: Yep.
14: But hard not to wonder. Raider Demoney, Sione Moa, what does this mean? So accomplishing the eye test and like the actual football, yes.
9: Yep.
14: It hurts, pun intended, that BYU has a couple of guys.
9: Thanks for intending it.
14: Rarely, already
9: you
14: missing.
9: Rarely intend it, and so I appreciate that. I liked what we saw offensively. Let's break some of that down. So, and let's hear from some of the guys right now. Here's legend Glasker Devon Eka and Coach Sitake on the offensive performance.
15: The potential's there. I mean, we have so many guys that can just do great things on the field. We have so much size and speed. I mean, we just have everything you could think of in a wide receiver room. We have a lot of depth in our room.
16: We just showed today that no matter who you put in, you know, we can go in and make a play. So, you know, Journey, he started, you know, he came in, got a touchdown, Preston, everybody. So, yeah, just anybody you put in can really go out and show.
17: And I think it helps when you have guys that block from, you know, on the line of scrimmage and the tight ends and the receivers block downfield. So, I think it's... We've been able to run the ball with success, but, you know, they just need to keep it consistent, keep it going. But I love the mindset for all the receivers. Fessy doesn't mind receivers that can catch, but he wants them to block too. So all the great receivers that played here were great blockers.
9: Legend Glasker had a great pancake on an LJ Martin run.
14: Fantastic.
9: Okay, so offensively, 521. You like 308 rushing yards. Hard to complain about that, right? 63 points, 6.7 yards per play. That could have been a little higher. That's all right. 6.7 yards per rush was great. 9.7 yards per pass is tremendous. 17 explosive plays on offense. That was something I was looking at. Rushes of 10 plus, catches of 15 plus. So, yeah, check the box. That was great.
14: There was balance, 521 total yards, 0 turnovers.
9: That's good. Yep.
14: All of those are great things. We understand that Utah Tech is in a very tough spot. They are not a good football program
9: right now. St. George is a
14: good
9: place. I don't know what you're talking about there.
14: Okay. Within their conference and the standard of college football, they are having some difficulties. Like, we get that. So hard to gauge what BYU actually is against this opponent. But all BYU can do is go out, execute their game plan, play their game style, and have their guys flex on a team that they should beat up on, which they did. So it feels overall like, this is what we expected. BYU's a good football team. Now let's get set for Arizona.
9: I know some people wanted a shutout. BYU gave up 7 points, but overall pretty good from the defense. Here's what Cialea Sarah had to say about it.
18: In practice, we kind of stress pressuring the QB, getting turnovers, that kind of stuff, and I think we've been doing a good job. You know, we didn't get many sacks and stuff today, but we did get three interceptions, and so I feel like that trade-off is good enough. But we will, you know, keep grinding. You know, our coaches have already know what we need to do to get that, to make that happen, and we just got to listen to them. You know, this next week we have our game plan, and we're just going to grind out the game plan, and with the game plan comes sacks, so it'll be good. I think we accomplished what K-Pop wanted with that defense, and you know, we just got to keep getting better. You know, can never stay complacent in terms of, even though we got the win, we still got to move on to the next week. You know, you can't stay here where we are right now and celebrate the win for too long, because Arizona is a good team. You know, they know what they're doing, and we played them before, and it was a pretty close game. And so we're going to go into this next week with that type of mindset. So,
14: Cialea had the lone sack, Jerem.
9: There you go. And I need a little more face paint from him. I don't think we quite filled in everywhere.
14: Under 200 total yards allowed. Under 50 rush yards allowed, 49 to be exact, but the four takeaways jump off the page.
9: And on the first defensive play of the season from Trey Alexander, which was a great play. He has massive hands. The ability for him to just paw that was great. Love Evan Johnson being thrown at. And just why would you throw at Evan Johnson where he's looking at the ball the whole time? The route concept was not great on that one. Tausili Akana with the fumble recovery was great. So, yeah, defensively they did well. You give up one touchdown with the backups, not a big deal to me. 3.3 yards per play. And here's a stat for you. First time since 96 that BYU allowed fewer than 200 yards and had four plus takeaways. Since 96.
14: Oh, that was an interesting year for BYU, wasn't it?
9: Yeah, that went well. That went really well.
14: Yeah, that was an interesting year.
9: So, good job. Hey, more sacks! Sacks are hard to come by, and trust me, next week it's not going to happen because nobody gets the ball out quicker than Noah Fifita. Like, watching that NAU game,
14: it's unbelievable.
9: Like, boom! Zoom. He just gets the ball. He shaved his head, by the way. I missed the braids. I loved his braids. He has short hair.
14: I love him as a person, too. He's an outstanding
9: cool
14: human
9: dude,
14: being.
9: Great charitable dude. Love it. Hopefully he gives a lot of charity to BYU in the terms of interceptions this next week. But defensively, yeah, it was good. It was good. Love it. Great. Move on.
14: All right, based on your stat, overreaction or not, BYU's going 14-1 because of 1996. I kid.
9: Oh!
14: I kid.
9: No.
14: We are going to get some actual overreactions or not, and we've alluded to some of these things in our earlier conversation, but let's get right to it. Jerem, the safety depth is cooked with the loss of Raider DeMooney. It's quite a statement. Is it an overreaction or not?
9: Overreaction, because Tommy Prassis is behind Raider, so Tommy should start with Falatau Satuala at safety coming up this weekend. Tommy has a lot of experience. He's a junior now, had some injuries last year as a freshman. Everyone remembers that scoop and score. Hard hitter, good athlete. Is he the exact same skill set as Raider DeMooney? No, different players a little bit. Raider a little more experienced, but Tommy's pretty experienced. Like, to have a junior who has played a bunch be the backup is significant. Jaron Kalama behind him. Jaron played a bunch against Utah Tech. So, no, they're not cooked behind him. And Kenan Pula is Falatau Satuala's backup. Like, Kenan could play a little bit there too. So, no, absolute overreaction.
14: We've heard all training camp long and, frankly, all summer long about how BYU's depth will be okay if and when they do have a key player go out. Well, it took all of 1 week to encounter this situation, and it's Raider DeMooney. But I agree with you. I believe that the coaches have prepared these other guys to be ready to go, and it does help that Tommy Prassis does come back with some significant game experience, especially as a freshman.
9: Yep.
14: I know that he didn't have as much of an impact last year because of injury and just wasn't as involved, but I do believe that now that he is the guy, there's also something that kind of switches in your brain, like, okay, now it is on me. Like, you can prepare as much as you want, but when you know you're the guy, there's just something there that goes into your added level of preparation, and you just kind of are on edge by necessity. I think Tommy is ready for that switch. I know that he is not Raider. He's not as physical as Raider, so you'll probably notice a difference there. Raider is BYU's most physical secondary member, I think. Would you disagree with that?
9: I like Falatau too, but yeah, Tommy more rangy.
14: Correct.
9: I think.
14: Correct.
9: Yeah.
14: Different type of player.
9: Although Raider was an amazing receiver in high school, so both those guys have skills.
14: Now, heaven forbid, if somebody else goes out at the safety position, then we can start to have this conversation.
9: Yeah.
14: Then
9: that'd be tough.
14: Because now you got to get into the meat of your schedule, and you're down a couple of significant defensive players.
9: Let's not talk like this.
14: Right?
9: Quite yet. But Tommy Prassis, by the way, from Arizona against Arizona.
14: There's
9: kind of a personal element there.
14: Let's go. Can he play the role of Tanner Wall and intercept Noah Fifita?
9: Yeah, by the way, Tanner Wall, Chase Roberts at the game over the weekend. They're waiting for the phone to ring. Good luck to those
14: guys. Zane Anderson was there. Jamal Williams.
9: Yeah,
14: it was another reunion.
9: It was a party, dude.
14: Okay,
9: next one. BYU's running back room is just fine, even if Sione Moa is unavailable, which, again, TBD on his status.
14: I don't want to minimize the importance of Sione Moa because he is an important player.
9: Yeah.
14: But based on what we have heard and what we saw against Utah Tech, Preston Rex, Devon Eka, Journey Tonga.
9: I would switch Journey and Devon in the list, by the way, because we saw Journey before Devon.
14: Yeah,
9: so that told me that Journey's
14: above got some
9: Devon on the depth chart, I think.
14: He's got some physicality and some wiggle.
9: Wearing number 20, reminded me of a Junior Mahe. Why did I not say Reno? Because Ooh. Junior was the running back, and then Reno was the receiver when he came back from Dixie State, aka Utah Tech.
14: I like that, Ty.
9: So
14: I think they are fine. I don't think that's an overreaction.
9: Not an overreaction. I think they're fine as well. Preston Rex, great athlete, used to be in a running back now. They have actually run him between the tackles a little bit, which I thought he did a tremendous
14: Scored
9: job.
14: Scored his first touchdown as a BYU Cougar.
9: My son said as we watched the game. Later, he stiff-armed him into the end zone. Yes, he did, Tate, which was great. Journey has the wiggle, as you mentioned. Really like what we saw from Devon Echoes, trying to hurdle everybody. The Lehigh High guys, awesome. Legend and Devon did great.
14: All right, overreaction or not, this is a loaded statement here.
9: This is probably the strongest one.
14: Legend Glasker and Cannon DeVries combined are better than Parker Kingston was in those roles.
9: I'm going to say it's an overreaction for right now because it was Utah Tech.
14: Yes.
9: Now, if they have something similar versus Arizona, even then it's just early. Parker was an awesome player. But what we saw from Legend Glasker and Cannon DeVries, even against Utah Tech, was tremendous in their first opportunities in those roles. So Legend, it's his first game. First two touches, touchdowns. First FBS freshman in 2 years. To do that, two touches, two touchdowns. And they got him the ball in space. It's a jet sweep initially.
14: Yeah.
9: It's a bubble screen. And then later, it's a deep ball where he is held and he still scores. So they had five touches, 21 yards per catch. I mean, it's crazy how effective Legend Glasker was. He's so smooth. I still don't understand why he was only a three-star in high school.
14: Listen.
9: I don't get it. He is so good. Fessy Satake knows ball. In the spring, he was telling us Legend was awesome. And the most validated person in that entire stadium had to be Legend's dad and mom. We named him Legend, and he is already.
14: It was appropriate that BYU football's first post featuring Legend Glasker just said simply, "I am Legend." I thought that was so good.
9: And then Cannon DeVries, two punt returns where he was very explosive, and then he returns the second half to touchdown. They said 100 yards. It was clearly like 102 or 103. I have questions about that one.
14: He ran about 140.
9: Yes, he did. Cannon DeVries, the real deal. Played good at nickel as well. Very impressed. Now, if six games in, these guys have combined for like 10 touchdowns or something, and they're still playing great, it's like, maybe. Mm. I'm not going to do Parker like that quite yet, but they were very impressive in this opening game.
14: Yeah, it's an overreaction to make that statement, to say that they're better than Parker Kingston right now. But it's a great trend.
9: Yeah.
14: There's a chance. Yeah. And I've been trying to pinpoint who Legend reminds me of all weekend long. There are two players.
9: Like a faster margin.
14: There are two players. Not in the BYU realm, but just in the general football realm. He reminds me of Ted Ginn Jr. at Ohio State from 20 years ago.
9: Dude.
14: The way he floats, like his movement. A little bit of DeSean Jackson, too.
9: There's a little... I like both of those a lot.
14: Oh, man.
9: Those are tasty. Like, I tweeted, is he BYU's Malachi Toney from Miami? Like, you just get him the ball and he's gone.
14: The way he moves, the way he... So smooth and twitchy at times... I just like, he looks like Ted Ginn Jr. and a little bit like DeSean Jackson.
9: I got to see it against faster dudes.
14: Sure.
9: Because against Utah Tech, that's one thing.
14: Yeah.
9: Okay, that's one thing. You know, against Arizona, that's another. Against TCU and Notre Dame, you know. So, yeah, there's a big fat green arrow pointing up, though.
14: That's okay. Funny. Next statement. The performances by BYU quarterback Bear Bachmeier and running back LJ Martin. I can barely even get through this. We're underwhelming. Overreaction.
9: Overreaction. You're not asking them to do a ton. Bear was good, 16 of 20, 198, 9.9 yards per pass, 30 rushing yards, 4 touchdowns. LJ, 7 for 54, 7.7. 0 touchdowns. Would have loved an LJ.
14: I am bothered by that. I wanted him to score.
9: It happened again. Remember last year he didn't score against Portland State this year too. So the 0 touchdown is underwhelming. I would have loved a touchdown from LJ.
14: Yes, yeah.
9: But no. That stat
14: in and of itself is underwhelming.
9: Yeah.
14: And it's not LJ's fault.
9: No.
14: He carried the ball 7 times. I thought he was going to have 10 to 12 carries.
9: Well, it's Legend Glasgow's fault. He scored on the Jets' wave. If he goes down in the one, they probably give it to LJ.
14: But to say Bear was underwhelming, Bear had an 80% completion percentage rate. And in 16 completions, almost hits 200 pass yards. 9.9 yards per pass is wild.
9: Yeah, 212 rating. Yeah, underwhelming. What? Said the idiot.
14: Our question of the day. True or false? BYU football accomplished everything they needed to in their first game against Utah Tech at Cash Val Coug. Ooh,
9: okay.
14: BYU fan.
9: That was you growing
14: Utah
9: up, right?
14: Utah State country, yes. Yeah. Said mostly true. The offense, especially the wide receivers, looked more than capable of performing. The defensive starters looked great. Bummer about DeMooney, though.
9: Yep.
14: Special teams looked great on returns, and I'm confident that Dunn can get it done.
9: Yeah, missed the field goal. Not a big deal to me.
14: Okay. Yep. Shout out, Matthias. Maybe some first-game jitters in regard to that kicking game.
9: Yeah. Okay, Jake. Well, by the way, Brody Laga. They brought him in to do PATs in the second half, and then he blasts every single kickoff out of the back of the end.
14: Yeah.
9: It was awesome.
14: Yeah.
9: He did a great job. Jake Tuft on X. I'd say almost true, but would have liked to see special teams score a field goal. Those will matter in close games.
14: Yeah, I want Matthias to build some confidence.
9: It was, what, a 47-yarder? Missed it? Just missed it left?
14: Yeah. Good test?
9: Yeah. I don't read into that a ton, you know?
14: Okay.
9: Yeah, all good.
14: At Woj Now 51 says, false. Did not accomplish no injuries to starters.
9: That's how I feel. It's everything but that.
14: I hate it so much, yeah. But it's unfortunately
9: in football,
14: all too
9: injuries,
14: common in football.
9: They happen.
14: Win on X, Facebook, and Instagram to join the conversation.
9: More in-depth analysis of BYU's win over Utah Tech. I almost said Tech. That'd be great. Tune in to Coordinator's Corner, 2 Eastern, A-Rod, K-Pop on the show, on the BYU TV app and ESPN+. Plus.
14: Up next, ESPN's Trevor Maddich joins us for his weekly Maddich Monday segment. What was his overall reaction to BYU's win? How do they recover with the injury to Raider DeMooney? And does he think BYU's going to drop in the AP Top 25? This is BYUSA.
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14: We are live on a winning Monday in Studio B. This is BYU Sports Nation, your day-to-day BYU Sports play-by-play. I am Spencer Linton. He is Jerem Jordan. And not only is it that winning Monday, it's a winning Maddich Monday with ESPN's Trevor Maddich, college football insider, expert, analyst, and a national champion. He is back on the program. Trevor, always good to see you and discussing yet another BYU win. How was your weekend overall?
29: It was incredible. I didn't sleep just thinking about all the crazy stuff that went on and feeling terrible for Clemson, although they needed to play better. thinking of what an incredible game Ole Miss and Louisville was, and there was so much in between, you know, and so it was just a fantastic start to the college football season.
9: Nice job on College Football Final. Enjoyed that Saturday night. I love that show. So fun to see you on there now, which is great. What did you make of BYU's 63-7 win over Utah Tech to start the season?
29: I thought it was what they needed. I mean, exactly what they needed. I thought that Bear got his feet wet. He looked strong, although he got hit a few more times than I felt comfortable with. There were times when he was getting hit, I felt like his father up in the stands going, wait, no, no, don't hit that guy, you know, so much. He's going to get hit plenty later. But I thought he did well. And then when you look at the offensive line, they were dominant. L.J. Martin did well. The defense, the starting defense was fantastic. But I think one of the best things about this win is that in the second half, especially when the backups got to go in, they got needed experience, especially on defense. I mean, the backups on defense in the third quarter gave up a 15-play touchdown drive. And then later in the game, about a 14-play drive that they – got an interception at the end, so it didn't end in a score. But those long drives gave experience to those young guys, and they'll be able to look at that on tape and learn how to get the opposing offense off the field. And that's one of the reasons I think these FCS games to start a season are important. It's not because the starters get too much out of it. It's because the backups have a chance to go in and get needed game experience, because those backups will be necessary as rotational depth pieces as the season goes on, and they will be necessary as starters if there are injuries to those starters as the season goes on. So them getting that kind of experience, even though fans will look at it and say, hey, you should be able to stop Utah Tech from getting those long drives, I'm glad it happened because the young guys got some experience.
14: Let's stay with that very valid point you're making right now, Trevor, and specify it in the safeties group, because Raider DeMooney posted yesterday on his social media accounts that he's going to miss most of the season. We're not sure on the specifics of the injury or exactly what the timetable for his potential return looks like, but we do know it's most of the season. So some of those guys have got experience against Utah Tech, notably a freshman, Kenan Pula. Tommy Prassis is a guy who is expected to see some more time because of Raiders' absence. How do you feel like they will fare against Noah Fifita and Arizona's vaunted passing attack? Because you have to know Arizona is looking at that injury to Raider DeMooney and saying, okay, let's attack this spot.
29: Right, and that will be a real challenge for BYU secondary and for Pula and Prassis and however they roll that through. Prassis has been around for a while. He's a guy that has done a lot of cover work as a nickel. He's a guy that can step in and I think do well. The problem is the experience that you mentioned, Spencer, because Noah Fifita, the quarterback for Arizona, it was the first team all Big 12 quarterback last year. Now he lost a couple of receivers, but they brought in some guys that are really good. And this is a receiving corps for Arizona that is deeper than it was last year. That means that they'll be able to spread the field with quality receivers, and Fifita being such a playmaker, like a Diego Pavia kind of a guy from Vanderbilt the last couple of years, you'll be able to find those receivers, the third and fourth and even fifth receiver going out into the pattern against a less experienced safety. And that's what he will try to do. And so this will be a thing for the new guys to understand. The most important thing you can do is before the snap, you stand in the right place, and you look at the right guy, meaning your alignment and assignment, you have to be perfect on. And then your eyes have to be perfect. Too often the play starts and you look over there when you're supposed to be keying this guy over here. And if your eyes leave that guy just for an instant, you can give up a big play, especially at the safety position. So stand in the right place, look at the right guy. Then when the snap happens, you've got a chance to get all of your talent onto the field. So this is a place where Fifita will definitely try to attack, and we'll see how that goes.
9: As the saying goes, stand in holy places. In this case, maybe the right place on defense. Trevor, how about BYU receiver legend Glasker in his debut? Three touchdowns, first two touches, he scores touchdowns. What do you make of legend's debut?
29: Speed, speed, speed for days. And then finishing the catches and finishing them. I love it that he started with a performance that gave him such confidence. Now, he knows that was Utah Tech. At the same time, you go out with some butterflies, and then you perform. And they will need that because they've got really tall receivers on the outside, right? If you've got Glaster also stretching the field and then taking short slants for long yards after catch with all that speed and all that shiftiness, all of a sudden it gives Bear a whole lot more options, and it creates many more problems for the defense to have to handle. So I'm so happy that Legend Glaster did such a great performance in the opener. Now, I hope he's able to take that continuing into the game against Arizona. Keep this in mind, too, that with the tall receivers on the outside, Phillips and Casper, the best corners for Arizona are going to have to deal with those guys because they're open even if they're covered, because they can just go up in the air and catch it. So who does that leave to cover Glasker? That's the big question. And really, for Arizona, one of their big questions coming into this season was experience of the new secondary working together as a group. In some ways, it's fortuitous for BYU to catch Arizona in week two because those guys are still learning each other and learning the system. And Glasker is exactly the kind of guy that can benefit from that, because if they lose track of him just for an instant, he's got the speed to burn him.
14: Trevor, by nature, Mondays often become overreaction Mondays, especially after the first game of the season and when BYU has won 63-7 against an FCS foe. But still, we're making perhaps some rash assumptions. So you tell me, is it too rash to say that Legend Glasker and Cannon DeVries, the two of those guys, have adequately made up for the void that is left by Parker Kingston?
29: I think you can have hope of that. I mean, a 100-yard kickoff return against an FCS school who's not really one of the best FCS schools is great, but okay, good. Learn how that happened and then execute it against a better cover unit, a Power 4 cover unit. And so it's an encouraging start. You know, you got a young receiver doing all kinds of great things. Good. Problem is that against a Power 4 secondary, you're going to have defenders all over you, much closer to you, hitting you much harder, that are a bigger threat to your pain threshold. And can you perform in that situation? So it's a good start. It's first gear. I like it that they did well in first gear. And I think that now they're kicking it right up into fifth gear with Arizona. Keep in mind that last year, BYU beat Arizona in double overtime in Tucson. And so it's not like BYU just goes out there and rolls Arizona. No, Arizona is a really good team. And this is a huge jump in class from the great things that BYU did against Utah Tech.
9: Kalani Sitake has had great success against Arizona, notably his first win at BYU in 2016 was a win against Arizona in Phoenix there, Dome of the Cardinals. What sticks out about this matchup other than what you've already mentioned?
29: I think you've got strength on strength from a standpoint of BYU's offensive line and running game against Arizona's front seven. Their front seven is the strength of the defense right now. And I think that's going to be a really good matchup. And so that's something BYU is going to have to impose their will against a much, much better front seven. So we'll see how that works out. It's a good challenge. The secondary of Arizona, they had four guys drafted off of that secondary from last year's team and another one that became an undrafted free agent on an NFL team. And the guys that they brought in from the portal from places like Nebraska are really good players. I mean, Javion Cole is a senior this year at corner. He was second in the Big 12 in interceptions last year. They've got plenty of talent. A key matchup in this game is, will the BYU wide receiver room be able to take advantage of the inexperience of the Arizona secondary in operating the scheme and working together? Can they find small mistakes in alignment and assignment that we talked about before? And that's going to be a key matchup, because if that secondary of Arizona holds up, it's going to be much more difficult for BYU then to impose their will on the run, because Arizona might not have to bring up a safety and create even more holes. On the Arizona, though, their biggest strength is Noah Fifita. Fifita creates for days. He's incredible at that. Now, he gets sacked an awful lot, and that's another matchup that I think BYU on paper has an advantage. the front seven of BYU is better at getting to the quarterback on paper. You know, getting to the Utah Tech quarterback is one thing, but I think their edge rushers, especially, is if they can

0: receivers need to have that advantage against the secondary, and they need to make sure they get after Noah Fifita, because if Fifita is able to run around and extend plays with his legs and have plenty of time to find receivers down the field, then it'll get very interesting very quickly.
1: ESPN's Trevor Maddich is on BYU Sports Nation for a winning Maddich Monday. The Cougars currently number 14 in the country. They're a 7-point favorite on their home field against Arizona. We're anticipating tomorrow's AP rankings after week number one. USC was tied with BYU coming into the first games of the season. The Trojans have played two and looked pretty good. BYU's played the one against Utah Tech. Trevor, do you feel like there's going to be some separation there? Do you see BYU dropping down to 15 and USC earning that spot above BYU? And what other large movement do you expect in the AP poll?
0: Well, I think that you'll see LSU go up. I mean, clearly, I mean, they dismantled in embarrassing fashion a Clemson team that was supposed to be ready to improve on last year's 7-6 record. And LSU just annihilated them with a whole new offense, basically, because they had to bring in almost an entire new offensive line, a whole bunch of new receivers, and a brand new quarterback. And the defense of Clemson was supposed to be the strength of their team, and turns out it wasn't. So I think you'll see LSU go from, I think they were about 11 in the preseason poll. You'll see them go up. For BYU, I think where they are right now is a pretty good place. I mean, if they drop down a little bit, it's okay. If they go up a little bit, it's okay, because ultimately – it doesn't matter. If they take care of business, they will make the playoff. And they've got everything in front of them. Now, that is factually correct. Emotionally, it's incredibly unsatisfying, because all BYU fans want to see the Cougars up in the top 10. And then being in the top 10 isn't enough. They want to see them up in the top 5, right? That's what they want. It's like, wait, we're 14, we're 15, we drop one after we win our opener, maybe. What, all these things that are emotionally satisfying to follow, we need to make sure we pay off, because that's part of the fun of college football. But the truth of it is, if BYU takes care of business, where they are right now is mildly interesting.
1: Trevor, always great to talk to you, my friend. We appreciate the time during your busy season. And as Jerem said, great to see you doing your thing at ESPN. We appreciate you always.
2: Thanks, Trev.
0: Thanks, guys.
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3: 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And the boys on After Further Review will take care of the X's and O's, break down the plays, look at Arizona as well. 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
2: Welcome back to Studio B on a winning Monday. I am Spencer Linton. 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
3: BYU football opened the season with a 63-7 win over Utah Tech, thanks to five different players scoring a rushing touchdown. How about legend Glasker with three TDs on five touches? Cannon DeVries' kickoff return TD to start the second half as well. The game was a success, but not all the team emerged completely healthy. Raider DeMooney out for most of the season. He posted on IG. Sione Moa left the game in the first quarter due to an injury. We hope to get an update later today on that. BYU taking on Arizona coming up Saturday.
2: 14th-ranked BYU women's soccer finishes their game against Oklahoma in a 1-1 draw thanks to a Sophie Savulich goal that tied the match in the 8th minute. The Cougars now...
3: 84th minute.
2: The Cougars now 4-1-1 on the season and are unbeaten at South Field. Next up, the Cougars travel to Logan for a showdown with Utah State on Thursday.
3: Number 24 women's volleyball falls to number 2 Pitt in 4 sets on Friday night in front of over 5,000 fans in the Smith Fieldhouse. Claire Little Chambers finished the match with 17 kills, 11 digs in the loss. BYU plays at Boise State tomorrow night at 8 Eastern. Bit of a homecoming for Alex Bauer.
2: Number 9 BYU men's cross country wins the Utah Valley invite. Taven Kitchen won the race with Dalton Mortensen, Noah Jenkins, and Hunter Kitchen rounding out the top four. Jefferson McMullen finishes scoring in 7th place.
3: We decided we could call Tavon, though, right?
2: Well, we did ask that.
3: We haven't asked him, but we asked them.
2: His team.
3: Number 4 women's cross country won the Utah Valley invite as well. Jane Hengren took first place with Jenna Hutchins, Taylor Lovell, Lexi Goff-Thompson, Nina Robertson, Roberts, all finishing in the top 6. This is the first year BYU competed in the UVU invite and BYU's first win on the Sierra Canyon course.
2: BYU men's golf opened the preseason at number 23 in the rankings, and they received 131 points, making this a second consecutive week ranked in the coaches poll at number 20.
3: So the only team not ranked right now on campus is women's golf. That's it. 6 of the 7. That's pretty good.
2: Pretty good.
3: And shout out to Daniel Schneeman, Mr. Schneebly, who hit his first career walk-off in the 10th inning of the Guardians game against the Tigers yesterday. The walk-off single led the Guardians to the 3-2 win. Schneeman now looks to build off his momentum as the Guardians travel to take on Spencer Linton's Baltimore Orioles later today.
2: After the break, more from Overreaction Monday. But specific to the Big 12 games over the weekend, this is BYU Sports Nation.
3: Oklahoma State, what happened?
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2: Welcome back to BYU Sports Nation live in Studio B. Let's continue Overreaction Monday, but with some Big 12 football flair. Getting right into it as we look back at the results from Big 12 competition in week one, at least some notable games that we have circled. We're each going to present two statements. The other will have to label it as a complete overreaction or, yeah, not an overreaction. Jerem, start us off.
3: Oklahoma State not living up to the hype, losing 24-10 at Tulsa.
2: This is not an overreaction. I had them number 8 in my week one power poll in the Big 12. I, too, was buying into the idea that Drew Mestemaker and head coach Eric Morris were going to come in and make an immediate impact. But I did have them as my upset special because you had to play on the road in-state game at Tulsa. They only scored 10 points, Jerem.
3: That was surprising.
2: They did not live up to the hype.
3: No, not at all. They did not get it going. I wonder if the armadillo helped Tulsa out. Just saying.
2: Okay. Overreaction number 2. Arizona is not as good as we thought.
3: That's an overreaction. NAU is actually a ranked
2: FCS team.
3: They're in the 20s next. So, no, I think Arizona's good. I thought they looked pretty good. I was surprised, though, that they had to play no feet in the second half. That was a little weird.
2: This is an overreaction. Arizona is still a really good football team. Noah Fafita is still probably the best quarterback in the Big 12 right now as far as a resume goes.
3: He's the best passer.
2: Yeah.
3: I mean, I thought Mestemaker might be that guy based on last year,
2: it's
3: but
2: Noah Fafita,
3: right now it's
2: Fafita. Yeah. That is an overreaction. Arizona is a good football team. Still, in my opinion, top 6 in the Big 12.
3: Yeah.
2: Overreaction number 3 or not. Texas Tech, 33-10 winners at home against Abilene Christian.
3: Also top 25 FCS.
2: The Red Raiders will not make the Big 12 championship game.
3: No, they probably will. I do think they'll lose in league. I wouldn't be surprised if there were issues, but no, they look just fine. 33-10, kind of a lower score than you think. But again, ACU, Abilene Christian, they're one of the... That's a different team than, say, Utah Tech.
2: Oh, way
3: or
2: different.
3: Or Bethune-Cookman, who UCF beat.
2: Yeah, Abilene Christian
3: or Southeast
2: beating Utah Tech by 45-plus.
3: Yeah.
2: Right?
3: Yeah.
2: Okay. Texas Tech still has a schedule that is lined up, primed to make the Big 12 championship.
3: They're really good.
2: Yep.
3: Okay, overreaction or not, Colorado will make a bowl game based on beating Georgia Tech dramatically last week.
2: This is an overreaction because, let's be honest, we all thought with a minute left in the game, they were going to lose.
3: Yes.
2: They're down.
3: Somehow they somehow score a touchdown and block a field goal.
2: They score the touchdown. Then they have to block the field goal. Georgia Tech's in position to still win that game. Both of those offenses were terrible. This is an overreaction. I need to see more from Colorado before I'm like, yeah, that's a 6-win team.
3: Yeah. And listen, is it even hard to beat Georgia Tech? You know, you already did it without LJ Martin. It was really
2: and
3: hard.
2: They still had Haynes. And Georgia Tech still had a stud at quarterback in Haynes King.
3: And Justice Haynes at running
2: back
3: as well. Not there anymore.
2: All right. Last one. Overreaction number 5. Houston was way overrated.
3: No. I know that it was closer, 33-20 against Oregon State. But, no, I still like Houston as one of the best teams in the league.
2: It was a one-score game late in the fourth quarter. They definitely got a little weird. I do think that they were a little overhyped. Houston is still a good football team. I just don't think they're great like some people thought they would.
3: I'm looking forward to seeing your power rank because it'll be Texas Tech and BYU at 1 and 2, and then it's like, who's 3?
2: Who the heck?
3: That's where it gets interesting. Because Houston was kind of perceived as potentially number 3.
2: Yeah, they didn't look like the third best team in the league, at least through game number 1. It's all volatile. I love the early season rankings.
3: Very volatile. All these things should fluctuate crazily. Let's go. Okay, Tuesday night, make sure you catch BYU football with Kalani Sitake as the coach and a player with Greg Rubel. Chat it up, 8 Eastern on the BYU TV app.
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3: Did Spencer go over?
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2: Welcome back to BYU Sports Nation, hanging out live in Studio B on a Monday. Hope you're enjoying your Labor Day. Let's quickly recap our predictions from Friday's show. We call it the triple option because we each make three picks. Jerem, start us off.
3: Being close is only good in horseshoes and hand grenades.
2: Yes.
3: And I was 0 for 3, but very close. Okay. Yeah, I said the BYU defense will shut out Utah Tech. Thanks a lot. Twos and threes from BYU allowed a touchdown.
2: Yeah, penalty aided.
3: Yep. Yeah. I don't want to call out people, but Matthias Lee.
2: Okay.
3: Barron, LJ combined for 5+ touchdowns for the first half. It was 4. LJ didn't get a touchdown.
2: Get LJ in the end zone.
3: You know what? Legend Glasser's like, I got to score every time I touch the ball, basically. Okay. And then my upset pick.
2: Oh, man.
3: Baylor over Auburn. If DJ Lagway leads his tight end, that's a 2-point conversion. They win the game.
2: Correct.
3: I went 0 for 3.
2: Close. Yeah. On all three. None correct, okay?
3: 0 for 3.
2: All right, my first pick. BYU will score at least 42 points by halftime.
3: Ding.
2: Ding, ding, ding. They had exactly 42 at the half.
3: If only there had been a missed PAT.
2: Thank you, Matthias Dunn, for coming
3: Matthias
2: through.
3: Dunn, money on the PAT. Let's go.
2: Number 2, BYU's total rush yards will be double or more than the pass yards. 308 rushing yards, 213 passing. They had a little more passing yards than I thought they would need to show.
3: All good.
2: But it was great overall. So I missed on that one. My upset pick, Tulsa, who was a 14.5-point underdog, I took the Golden Hurricane to beat Oklahoma State, and they did.
3: Almost a super.
2: They won by 14.
3: That was
2: 28-point swing right there.
3: That was huge. You called. I mean, that was the upset of the week in the league. You called that one. Nicely done, man.
2: On the road, in-state game, and luckily, it's your first game with Oklahoma State with so many new pieces.
3: Luckily, Oklahoma State fans are not already in your mentions. Oh wait, they are. But a little quiet over the weekend.
2: Yeah, weird. Weird how I didn't hear from any Oklahoma State fans when I was getting grief all summer long.
3: Pretty sure the college football playoff dark horse conversation is dead. I thought they'd be way better. I'm very surprised by that.
2: Wait until the Cowboy fans see my Big 12 power rankings. Then they'll probably be back in my mentions.
3: No.
2: Okay. Our question of the day. True or false? BYU football accomplished everything they needed to in their first game against Utah Tech.
3: I think it's unanimous that it's no. It was close, but it's no.
2: Because of the injuries.
3: Let's see what people are saying, though.
2: Okay, at BYU 84 says two significant injuries was two too many.
3: That's T-O-O.
2: With that said, Raiders was freak bad luck and don't know details of Moa. Other than that, my only questions after the performance are, who do we play for the Natty and how much do we win by?
3: Okay. All right. At Weirdly Nice YFan, which is a great handle. No, because I wanted more points.
2: You wanted 70.
3: Kylo Ren gif of
2: They wanted 70.
3: Yeah.
2: All right, our elite voice of the day, presented by PAX, Healthcare Careers Built for Victory, from at CL underscore living, oft contributor to this program. He is very clever, and he has delivered again. Says, true, because after just one game, we already have a legend.
3: Very nice. That's a capital L. So that's a noun in that case.
2: Uh-huh. Purposefully with the capital
3: very
2: L
3: nice.
2: In there.
3: Very nice.
2: Nice.
3: He
2: Clyde.
3: Was so good, man. Like, first two touches, two touchdowns. Five touches, three touchdowns. Come on, man. I'm talking to him in the film room today, by the way. I'm excited about that.
2: All right, let's go. Big things ahead for BYU football this week with Arizona. The Cougars are a 7-point favorite. I'm sure we'll be discussing that at length as we push through the week. Today's Rise and Shoutout presented by Mountain America, official credit union of BYU Athletics.
3: So the soccer game ended around 4:15. You know, I had parked at the building. I took the scooter over. Just for convenience, you know, parking, you know, make it easy. And it just, I think those are sacred special days to be together in Lavelle Edwards Stadium. It's just so fun. Cougar Canyon always kills it. Pre-game show is fun, watching Brian Logan get dunked. And, you know, just all the Cougar tales, the band, the game itself, the fireworks. It's just awesome to be in that venue together. And Cougar Nation's never been more excited and more fun. And props to everybody for being there and showing up. Can't wait for the stakes to be even higher in a massive game.
2: Yeah.
3: I would argue the third biggest game of the season is this Saturday against Arizona. Notre Dame,
2: Could
3: Utah,
2: be.
3: Arizona.
2: Yeah, fun to, like you said, watch Brian Logan go down courtesy of BYU baseball pitcher Nate Gray. Attaboy,
3: yep. Nice job, Nate.
2: Our thanks to today's guest, the always formidable and sharp Trevor Maddich of ESPN.
3: Sorry to Dennis Pitta, ran out of time.
2: All of our shows on demand, BYUSN.com. For Jerem Jordan, I am Spencer Linton. Shout out to Jake Oldroyd, beating Arizona vibes. We'll see you tomorrow. Go Cougs.
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21: 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Today on Finding Center, the theme is the condition of righteous living. Elder David A. Bednar, a member of the Quorum of the 12 Apostles of the Church of Jesus Christ of Latter-day Saints at the time of this address, will give his talk entitled, That They Might Have Joy.
0: This morning, I arose very, very early, and I'd like to share with you briefly just a few thoughts that may be of some assistance to all of us. I invite you to consider and to connect four things. First, consider the titles used to describe the Lord Jesus Christ by Isaiah. Wonderful. Counselor. Please note the word counselor. The mighty God, the everlasting Father, the Prince of Peace. Connect that title of counselor to this verse from Alma. Counsel with the Lord in all thy doings, and he will direct thee for good. Connect those verses to these lyrics from Sister Emma Lou Thane. Where can I turn for peace? Where is my solace? When other sources cease to make me whole, when with a wounded heart, anger or malice, I draw myself apart searching my soul. Where when my aching grows, where when I languish, where in my need to know, where can I run? Where is the quiet hand to calm my anguish? Who can understand? He, only one. He answers privately, reaches my reaching. In my Gethsemane, Savior and friend, gentle the peace he finds for my beseeching. Constant he is and kind, love without end. And he shall go forth, suffering pains and afflictions and temptations of every kind. And this that the word might be fulfilled, which saith, he will take upon him the pains and the sicknesses of his people. And he will take upon him death, that he may loose the bands of death which bind his people. And he will take upon him their infirmities, that his bowels may be filled with mercy, according to the flesh, that he may know, according to the flesh, how to succor his people according to their infirmities. With all the energy of my soul, I bear witness that the Lord Jesus Christ lives. These are not words on a page in a book. These are literal, actual, spiritual truths. And as his servant and in his name, I promise you will receive the counseling you need from the Counselor, the mighty God, the Prince of Peace. Susan and I are blessed to be here with you today. We love you, and we love Brigham Young University. I desire and pray for the assistance of the Holy Ghost for you and for me as we focus now together on things of eternal worth during this devotional. An important time of learning for me started on this campus in 1970. I attended San Leandro High School in the East Bay area of California from 1967 to 1970. It was a turbulent time with anti-Vietnam War protests, political assassinations, and social upheaval. The Haight-Ashbury district in San Francisco and Telegraph Avenue near the campus of the University of California at Berkeley were two major epicenters of dramatic drug, music, sexual, and cultural revolutions. Only a few Latter-day Saints attended my high school, and my ward had a very small group of youth. I moved into Hinckley Hall in Helaman Halls in August of 1970 and quickly became acquainted with many diverse and faithful young men and young women. That fall semester was a life-changing time for me because of spiritually powerful sacrament meetings and service in my student ward, stimulating academic classes and supportive teachers, and a strong brotherhood that developed with my dorm friends as we played intramural sports, talked late into the night, and perpetrated typical but harmless freshman pranks and practical jokes. My experience at BYU was spiritually strengthening, intellectually enlarging, and a preparation for lifelong learning and service. And most important of all, I met Susan Robinson on this campus after I returned home from my mission in 1973. She has been the love of my life for almost 44 years. As I started to think about and prepare for this opportunity to speak with you, I reflected on the devotional experiences I had as a BYU student. Now, I am so old that I remember attending devotionals as a freshman in the Smithfield House before the Marriott Center was constructed. And I have wonderful memories of being in this building as a student listening to and learning from President Harold B. Lee, President Spencer W. Kimball, and Elders Ezra Taft Benson, Boyd K. Packer, Thomas S. Monson, Bruce R. McConkie, and Neil A. Maxwell, and many other inspired and inspiring leaders. Their teachings and testimonies have influenced every aspect of my life, and the Smithfield House and this Marriott Center became two of my most important classrooms while I was attending BYU. The next step in my preparation to speak with you this morning was to study the devotional and commencement messages presented on this campus in 2018 by four of my brethren from the Quorum of the 12 Apostles. In March, Elder Ronald A. Rasband emphasized the importance of personal integrity. Of particular importance was his instructive invitation to each of us to assess how we understand and exercise the principle of integrity in our individual lives. Elder Rasband asked,
1: "When you leave this sacred school setting, what will you be known for? The time to decide your epitaph is not at the end of your career, but at the beginning. Right now, will you be moral, ethical, and honest?"
0: Elder Neil L. Anderson in April described and discussed a holier approach to ministering. He highlighted,
5: "There is a unique and supernal gift of ministering that can come from someone who loves God with all his or her heart, who is settled, grounded, steadfast, and immovable in his or her faith in Jesus Christ and in the restored gospel, and keeps the commandments with exactness."
0: Elder Anderson also identified many potential situations that would require courageous ministering in a holier way. Elder Jeffrey R. Holland spoke to the graduating students and their families at the April commencement ceremony. As both a member of the 12 and a past president of BYU, he reminded the graduates of two vital truths. First, each of us must bridle our personal ambition and focus our talents and energy on accomplishing God's will, as only Elder Holland could declare.
22: "Go out there and light a candle. Be a ray of light. Be your best self and let your character shine. Cherish the gospel of Jesus Christ and live it. The world needs you, and surely your Father in heaven needs you, if his blessed purposes for his children are to prevail. You have entered to learn. Now go forth to serve and strengthen. If correcting all the world's ills seems a daunting task, so be it. Go out there and be undaunted. If we cannot look to you to change the world, tell me to whom we should look."
0: Second, Elder Holland admonished us to be secure in the promise of God's unfailing love for us and the redeeming blessings that flow forever from the gospel of Jesus Christ. And in October, Elder Garrett W. Gong encouraged us to look back from the future as a remembrance of things to come. He asked us to go with him to the year 2040 and look back with gratitude on four things we had learned as students in 2018.
6: May we learn how to learn by the Spirit. May we choose and decide in time how best to prepare for eternity. May we offer global experience and training to contribute to every nation, kindred, and tongue. And may we seek and rejoice in spiritual strengthening.
0: Elder Gong counseled us to prepare now for a future that will be here tomorrow. What an extraordinary spiritual curriculum has been presented in 2018 by these four servants of the Lord. Many other inspired devotional speakers also have shared experiences and insights that strengthen faith in our Heavenly Father and His eternal plan, and in Jesus Christ and His infinite atonement. Devotionals constitute an important class at BYU that no one should miss. I pray that you are taking full advantage of the remarkable opportunities you have as a student or employee at BYU to learn from the inspired leaders of the restored Church of Jesus Christ. You likely will never again in your lives enjoy the frequency of personal teachings from and the close proximity to the men and women the Lord has called to direct the affairs of His church. Please do not become casual or apathetic about or ungrateful for the unique blessings available to you on this campus. I know well Elders Holland, Anderson, Rasband, and Gong. I was with them 90 minutes ago in a meeting of the Quorum of the Twelve. I am blessed to pray with them, study with them, counsel with them, and learn from them. I witness that they are prophets, seers, and revelators. I personally relish every chance I have to hear my brethren teach the doctrine of Christ and to feel the power of their apostolic testimonies of our living Savior. You have been and will continue to be blessed throughout your entire life by the teachings of the Lord's servants. Our Redeemer has declared, "What I, the Lord, have spoken, I have spoken, and I excuse not myself. And though the heavens and the earth pass away, my word shall not pass away, but shall all be fulfilled. Whether by mine own voice or by the voice of my servants, it is the same." I recently was in a spiritually powerful testimony meeting and listened intently as a devoted sister declared, "I have great joy because of the Father's plan of salvation." Immediately obvious to me was the fact that this woman was not simply speaking familiar words. The light that shined in her eyes, the spiritually dignified tone of her voice, her bright and peaceful countenance, everything about her affirmed the truthfulness of what she was saying. She was filled with joy. She radiated joy. Indeed, she was becoming more like the Savior and receiving His image in her countenance, a part of which was becoming joyful. Her expression of faith caused me to remember the lyrics of several familiar hymns. "With faith we hold the iron rod and find in this our joy. Come, come ye saints, no toil nor labor fear, but with joy wend your way. 'Tis better far for us to strive, our useless cares from us to drive. Do this, and joy your hearts will swell. All is well, all is well. Oh, sweet the joy this sentence gives. I know that my Redeemer lives." And in this Christmas season, we will sing, "Glad tidings of great joy I bring to you and all mankind." And, "Joy to the world, the Lord is come. Let earth receive her King. Repeat the sounding joy. Repeat the sounding joy. Repeat, repeat, the sounding joy. Since becoming president of the Church of Jesus Christ of Latter-day Saints, President Russell M. Nelson frequently has extended an invitation to the people of the world that includes the promise of joy.
6: Our message to the world is simple and sincere. We invite all of God's children on both sides of the veil to come unto their Savior, receive the blessings of the Holy Temple, have enduring joy, and qualify for eternal life.
0: What exactly is this joy about which we sing and teach, and which we have the obligation to offer to all humankind? And how is it obtained? Let us now consider together answers to these two important questions. A common dictionary definition of joy is a feeling of great pleasure or happiness. In comparison, the Guide to the Scriptures describes joy as a condition of great happiness that results from righteous living. Interestingly, our gospel perspective helps us to understand that joy is more than a fleeting feeling or emotion. Rather, it is a spiritual gift and a state of being and becoming. For this reason, I describe the sister who bore her testimony as filled with and radiating joy. As a wise and loving father, Lehi taught his son Jacob that the very purpose of mortal life is for all people to have joy. But behold, all things have been done in the wisdom of him who knoweth all things. Adam fell that men might be, and men are that they might have joy. Adam and Eve summarized the vital lessons they learned from the Eternal Father and from their own experience. Adam declared, "Blessed be the name of God, for because of my transgression, my eyes are opened, and in this life I shall have joy, and again in the flesh I shall see God." And Eve said, "Were it not for our transgression, we never should have had seed, and never should have known good and evil, and the joy of our redemption, and the eternal life which God giveth unto all the obedient." The Father's plan of happiness enables his children to obtain a physical body and gain mortal experience, to choose righteousness in the presence of evil and temptation, and to assist Heavenly Father with his great plan through honorable marriage and parenthood. Ultimately, at the time of our resurrection, the spirit and the body are to be united, never again to be divided, that they might receive a fullness of joy. I believe the contrast between righteous joy and worldly fun is instructive and helps us better understand the nature of true joy. Joy comes from exercising faith in the Lord Jesus Christ, worthily receiving and faithfully honoring sacred ordinances and covenants, and striving to become deeply converted to the Savior and his purposes. Fun is the result of amusement, playful and often boisterous action or speech, or pleasurable diversion. A day on the rides at Disneyland is fun, worthily preparing for and participating in the ordinance of the sacrament is joyful. Joy primarily is spiritual. Fun primarily is temporal. Joy primarily is enduring. Fun primarily is temporary. Joy primarily is deep and rich. Fun primarily is shallow. Joy primarily is whole and complete. Fun primarily is partial. Joy primarily pertains to mortality and eternity. Fun pertains only to mortality. Brothers and sisters, how important it is for us to never confuse or trade the enduring, deep joy of devoted discipleship for temporary and shallow fun. The Redeemer is the ultimate and only source of enduring and eternal joy. The prophet Jacob testified, "But behold the righteous, the saints of the Holy One of Israel, they who have believed in the Holy One of Israel, they who have endured the crosses of the world and despised the shame of it, they shall inherit the kingdom of God, which was prepared for them from the foundation of the world, and their joy shall be full forever." Because of Heavenly Father's plan and the Savior's atonement, sincere repentance invites us to turn to and depend upon Jesus Christ, the true source of joy. Please consider carefully the response of King Benjamin's people to his teachings about the Savior's atonement. "And now it came to pass that when King Benjamin had made an end of speaking the words which had been delivered unto him by the angel of the Lord, that he cast his eyes round about on the multitude, and behold, they had fallen to the earth, for the fear of the Lord had come upon them. And they had viewed themselves in their own carnal state, even less than the dust of the earth. And they all cried aloud with one voice, saying, O, have mercy, and apply the atoning blood of Christ, that we may receive forgiveness of our sins, and our hearts may be purified. For we believe in Jesus Christ, the Son of God, who created heaven and earth and all things, who shall come down among the children of men. And it came to pass that after they had spoken these words, the Spirit of the Lord came upon them, and they were filled with joy, having received a remission of their sins and having peace of conscience, because of the exceeding faith which they had in Jesus Christ, who should come." Because of Heavenly Father's plan and the Savior's atonement, obedience invites us to follow Jesus Christ, the true source of joy. The Savior declared to his disciples, "If ye keep my commandments, ye shall abide in my love, even as I have kept my Father's commandments and abide in his love. These things have I spoken unto you, that my joy might remain in you, and that your joy might be full. And no man receiveth a fullness unless he keepeth his commandments. He that keepeth his commandments receiveth truth and light until he is glorified in truth and knoweth all things." Because of Heavenly Father's plan and the Savior's atonement, service invites us to emulate the character of Jesus Christ, the true source of joy. I recently read a statement by President Worthen about deep joy. He said, "I've come to believe that one measure of our eternal progress is how much joy we derive from service." Recall the rejoicing of Ammon as he recounted his missionary work among the Lamanites. "I have labored without ceasing that I might bring souls unto repentance, that I might bring them to taste of the exceeding joy of which I did taste, that they might also be born of God and be filled with the Holy Ghost. Behold, my joy is full, yea, my heart is brim with joy, and I will rejoice in my God. Behold, how many thousands of our brethren has he loosed from the pains of hell, and they are brought to sing redeeming love. And this because of the power of his word which is in us. Therefore have we not great reason to rejoice. Now this is my joy and my great thanksgiving, yea, and I will give thanks unto my God forever." Because of Heavenly Father's plan and the Savior's atonement, challenges and afflictions invite us to lift up our eyes to Jesus Christ, the true source of joy. The precious perspective provided by the restored gospel allows us to learn lessons that prepare us for eternity through the adversities of mortality. Our suffering and misfortunes can be swallowed up in the joy of Christ and consecrated for our gain, that thy performance may be for the welfare of thy soul. Thus, joy endures in times and through experiences that are both good and bad because of our knowledge of the Father's plan and of the Savior's atonement. Faith in the Lord Jesus Christ, repentance, obedience, service, and a gospel perspective about the trials we encounter in mortality all invite us to come unto the source of enduring joy, Jesus Christ. Many additional truths could be discussed, but we do not have time today. I invite you to identify, study, and prayerfully ponder additional principles that enable us to receive this important spiritual gift of joy. Enduring joy is not a blessing reserved for a select few. Rather, every member of the Lord's restored church who is striving to remember and honor sacred covenants and keep the commandments can receive this gift according to God's will and timing. In this Christmas season, may each of us strive to appreciate more fully the supernal gift of joy. I declare my sure witness of the living reality and divinity of the Lord Jesus Christ. I do so joyfully and in the sacred name of Jesus Christ. Amen.
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7: I remember the feeling coming over me, the feeling of what I had done was good. 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
9: On In Good Faith, it's our privilege to hear stories and accounts from believers told in their own words. 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
10: I'm speaking In Good Faith today with Pastor Oscar T. Moses, pastor of Calvary Baptist Church in Salt Lake City. Pastor, thank you so much for making time.
7: Thank you, Steve. I'm delighted to be here.
10: I've been anxious to get to know you. I've been following in the paper. You know you have followed a legend.
7: Sure.
10: Pastor Franz Davis, yes. Who has really laid a great foundation here.
7: Absolutely.
10: And yet you come with your own gifts, your own background, and I'm just excited to see how your life unfolds and your congregation's experience. Tell me just a little bit about what kind of faith environment you grew up in.
7: Well, Steve, I grew up on the south side of Chicago, about 4 miles from the church that I attended all of my life. My grandfather was the pastor there. Hmm. And so they moved to that area of Chicago around 1961. So we grew up in a God-fearing home, my brother and I. We lived in an apartment building that my paternal grandparents owned. They lived on the first floor, and my mother, my father, and my brother and I lived on the second floor. And it was a praying home. It was a praying environment. I recall as a kid, my grandfather was, we consider him a prayer warrior. Hmm. We could actually hear him praying through the walls for us at nighttime. You know, he would pray for it, call us all by name, praying for us.
10: Did and that give you confidence? Did
7: oh,
10: that do something
7: goodness,
10: for you?
7: Yes, yes.
10: You would have to.
7: It did, it did. And so we experienced that all of our lives. And so needless to say, when the Lord called him home, we felt we had lost our intercessor. But the Lord was actually developing us in the areas of prayer. My mother was a director in the choir. My father was a deacon of the church. My brother and I served junior usher board, junior choir, grandfather's the pastor. So grew up in a faith, a community of faith, where church was a very vital part of our lives.
10: Did you have a turning point or a realization or some or a questioning time of thinking, well, okay, I grew up in this, but is it real? Did you always know and believe in God?
7: You know, I have some very peculiar, strange memories growing up. The church experience, the faith experience was unique for me because I, being involved in church and being around, you know, such spiritual influences in my life, I accepted Christ at 5 years old. Now, I was not exactly sure of what I was doing, but I do recall the experience when at our church, after you would accept Christ, you would get baptized in the evening time. We did it in the evening time. And then we would have communion right after as a way of fellowshipping us into the church. And so my grandfather, Reverend Joseph Allen, he conducted the baptismal. My father and my uncle baptized me. I was probably about 5 years old. I remember the experience. I remember after my father dried me off and got me dressed, we were going back into the sanctuary for communion. And I asked my dad, can I go downstairs to use the restroom? And he said, sure. So I went down there by myself. It was evening time. I was too short to drink from the water fountain. Mm. So I had to get a chair, step on the chair, and drink from the water fountain. I remember the feeling coming over me, the feeling of what I had done was good. I remember that. I remember that, the confirmation, if you would, of the Holy Spirit, even all these years, I remember that experience. That experience coupled with some other experiences have kind of shaped my faith, and a lot of my worldview is shaped around the faith that that has been invested in me as a child.
10: I read in an interview something that delighted me, which was you headed off to college, I believe, and
7: yes,
10: your grandmother giving you a Bible. Will you tell me about this?
7: So my late grandmother, Bobby Lou Moses, she was a gem. She was a God-fearing, foot-stomping grandmama. And before I went to college, she gave me my first Bible. And the inscription, she wrote her name and underneath that Proverbs 3:5-6. I didn't really think nothing of it then, you know, but as time went on and I would go to that Bible and go to that passage of scripture, a light came on. And so the scripture meant more for me than I ever could have imagined. It has been a theme passage for me. Trust in the Lord all thine heart. Lean not into thine own understanding. All thy ways acknowledge him and he will direct your path. And so as I look back over my life and the pilgrimage of faith, I've been trusting the Lord all of my life, probably not to the degree that I am now, but I really believe that my trust in him has directed my path.
10: But your path did not go directly to the pulpit.
7: Absolutely not.
10: Did you feel a call to do something else?
7: Oh, sure. I'm a firm believer that our assignments in life are not our decisions. They are our discoveries. And so I had passion to go into law enforcement. My father passed.

0: a friend of mine would go with me. And, you know, I laugh at it now because we probably lit that front row up in church. But we were there, you know. And, you know, I have a couple of friends now that remind me. They said, man, we knew you were headed down this path because, you know, you would drag us with you to church on Sunday mornings. We'd be in there knocked out sleeping. The preacher would be like, wake them guys up over there. Wasn't serious about school, just did enough to get through. After I graduated with my undergrad degree was in criminal justice. My minor was religious studies. And so after college, I applied for some law enforcement jobs. And then I got called to Cook County Intensive Probation Supervision. And so I was a field officer, specialized unit that monitored the activities of felons. And so I did that for about 3 or 4 years until I decided to go further into Chicago Housing Authority Police Department. And that was a unique experience because the Chicago Housing Authority Police Department was a department that was created to supplement the regular Chicago Police Department because there was a great deal of police service that was needed in the housing developments. Chicago police, they were not servicing that area. They were bypassing calls, not answering the calls. So we were kind of like the Green Beret of police. And so we trained a little bit different, and we were assigned to the Chicago Housing Authority developments. And so some of the most notorious projects, we call them, but they're housing developments, I was assigned to those. Cabrini Green, north side of Chicago, Robert Taylor, State Street Court in Chicago, the Ida B. Wells home on the south side of Chicago. I worked all of them. And so after a while, I got tired of fighting every day. You know, we had to fight to establish territory on certain sides of this. It gets old. And so when I was placed assigned to Cabrini Green, that experience picked my prayer life back up. You know, and, you know, put in some very, you know, my prayer life picked up. The more I became more connected with God, the desire to continue in that, it just kind of diminished. And so I ended up doing some other things, like I became the media spokesperson. Then after I accepted my call to ministry, I became the assistant chaplain to the department. And then in 99, the entire department was dismantled. And so having accepted my calling on the police department, I worked with my grandfather at the church, and he was very insistent that I got back in school. And I'm glad that he did that. Went to a McCormick Theological Seminary in Chicago. And I know I'm going on and on, but when I was in high school or college, I knew I was smart, but I just didn't apply it. When the Lord called me to ministry, kind of transformed my thinking and my mind, my heart, I did very well in seminary. Great grades and, you know, nothing less than a B all 3.5 years. And so I said, you know, maybe I'm not as challenged as So I went on to seminary. After that, my granddad retired in 2002. I became pastor of Mount Hermon, where I pastored for 17 and a half years. Went back to United Theological Seminary to pursue a doctorate in ministry in 2011. Life has evolved. So
1: what was that experience for you of, quote, receiving a call to ministry?
0: In the Baptist tradition where I was born and raised, you're under a pastor, and you let that pastor know that you feel that you've been called to ministry, and that's what I did.
1: It was a feeling you had, an experience you had?
0: While on the police department, and as I said, your calling is not your decision, you're discovering, I had Sundays off, or even when I worked midnights, I would come to church on Sunday. My granddad would be in the pulpit struggling, preaching, because he couldn't hardly see. And so my prayer was, Lord, send them some help, not knowing that I was the help that the Lord was eventually sending. So I discovered that your gift usually centers around something that you have a problem with. And so my gift unknowingly to me is that I wanted people to be able to understand the Word of God, that they would be receptive of the Word of God, that our church would be a church that built disciples, you know, through the Word of God. And so I started listening to preaching more. You know, I would gather tapes here, and I just wanted to hear preaching because my grandfather couldn't really read the manuscript. And so I became more enthralled in listening to different preaching styles and whatnot. And so as I listened to the Word and began to grow and studying the Word, I would hear someone preaching. I'd go and look at the text, and I would study that text to see, you know, how would that apply to me? And so over a period of time, you know, I started to feel, I said, well, you know, Lord, are you trying to, and, you know, life became uncomfortable.

0: some of the things that I, the lifestyle that I probably used to, it started to become uncomfortable and things started to drop off and other things started to change in my life. So I'm getting a sense that the Lord is calling me to preach. So I go to my granddad and I tell him, he makes me pray for a whole year before I could.
1: Wow.
0: He says, go back and pray for the year. And what he told me at that point was really what made me so serious about it. He said, now I want you to be sure that the Lord is calling you to preach, because when you come out here, you step into the deep end. And that scared me. He said, you're in the deep water when you accept this. There were many nights that I spent crying, praying to the Lord, give me confirmation. And so over the course of that year, you know, time would not permit for me to tell you the experiences that I've had. I get even misty, you know, emotional, just thinking about God affirming the call of ministry in my life. But when I finally accepted the call, the final thing that gave me confirmation was I was one Sunday night in a church service and a guest minister was preaching from New York. The title of the sermon was Birth Pains. It was probably 3,000 people in that church, and I thought he was talking directly to me. And after he preached that sermon, he gave the invitation to discipleship, and the choir sung a song entitled, Whatever Comes, Just Keep Your Arms Around Me. I felt the Spirit hit me right there. Grown man crying like a baby, people looking at me. But I knew at that point the Lord had given me confirmation. And so when I finally went to my granddad and made the confession, it was like a weight came off of me, you know. So I preached my first sermon in August of 96.
1: Is there a story or a parable, even that at the moment is kind of something that you're centered on or is sort of a touchstone or a thing you return to?
0: Yeah, that Proverbs 3, 5, and 6 has been a touchstone, but also Romans 8 and 28. And we know that all things work together for good to those who love the Lord, to those who are the called according to his purpose. And so the good, the bad, the ugly, even the things that we thought that were harmful in the past, it was a part of God making me stronger, increasing my faith, and increasing my testimony. And so I look at the church again as the crucible of my faith. And it's through the church experience that my faith has been stretched. I go to that passage as well, Romans 8 and 28. It's all working good.
1: As a pastor, I'm guessing you have to be sure that you're filling the vessel before you can pour out.
0: Absolutely.
1: Are there things that are particularly helpful to you in feeling connected to the Spirit?
0: Yeah, my prayer life has, I thank God for prayer life. And over the years, it has increased. Prayer is essential. I can't function or pray or preach and feel that I've been connected with the Lord without prayer. And so I have to spend that time alone in prayer to hear from God through scripture or even through just quietness. The Lord speaks in so many different ways. And so every day, it consists, and if I miss prayer, you know, I feel as though I've missed having a conversation.
1: When you do that, you feel like he's with you.
0: Yes.
1: I think that's a beautiful feeling,
0: mm-hmm.
1: and that you have a friend there.
0: Absolutely.
1: Well, I love that.
0: Yeah.
1: That's beautiful. A couple follow-up questions here.
0: Sure.
1: And in this current climate, with Black Lives Matter, with policing coming into, procedures coming into question, and
0: sure.
1: attitudes, ingrained attitudes. You had some experience early on as a young officer.
0: Yes.
1: Do you mind sharing this story?
0: Well, the police department is a very interesting system. When I worked in Chicago Housing Authority, of course, we were servicing marginalized people, poor people that were, for lack of a better word, a lot of them were hopeless. And so they resorted to a lot of vice and crime and things. You know, when people have no hope, they do things that are not sensible. And so I noticed that as a young officer, many of the young white officers that came on the department were not familiar with the Black community. Some of them were fresh out of Desert Storm. What I noted, with not all, but some, is that they did not view the residents as human. They did not. It was the same mindset. I guess I was never in the service, but many of the guys that I worked with on the police department that were not familiar with the African-American experience, they're coming from a Eurocentric perspective. After they left the service, there was no difference in how they saw the enemy on the battlefield than how they saw the residents in public housing. They did not see the humanity. They did not understand the culture or the pain. And so what I saw is what I experienced were people whose lives did not matter, and they were treated in such regard. And that if there was not a voice speaking up or saying something, that this type of behavior will become so normalized that it just seemed a part of the everyday routine of policing from some perspectives.
1: You had to stand up.
0: I did for this, for a couple experience. One experience was we were on a call en route going to a location. And at that time I had, and she's a good friend, and I don't want to cast any bad light on her now. This was just a mistake that she made earlier. And when I first was a probationary police officer, she was my FTO. Beautiful person, white lady. And we were going to a call, and the young man was just being belligerent, jumps in front of the car just to be, you know, to be a distraction. So we stopped the car, and we conducted a field interview, arrested him, detained him, put him in the car. And as I was driving, my partner, my FTO, turned around and assaulted him while he was handcuffed. And I knew that if I had not said anything right then and there, that there would be no respect for me and this could perhaps continue. And so I stopped the car, pulled over, and I just told him, don't ever do that again. And we eventually let the guy go, just using discernment. But that established some boundaries there. And it also established a level of respect between her and I. And we're good friends to this very day. And I think it was a teachable moment for me as well as a teachable moment for her. And so I think that there comes a point when you have to speak up. If not, you are just as guilty in certain instances as the perpetrator of crime. So that was one experience that I do recall.
1: It's like Reverend King saying, or Dr. King saying, that what he was most worried about was the people who would be silent.
0: Sure. Absolutely. I mean, if you have a voice and you don't say anything, you're complicit.
1: This is a very personal question. So if we wanted, I've got lots of other questions, okay. But in an African-American congregation, Christian congregation, people are having experiences every day with white people or other races who also are members of Christian congregations. What does that do to people's faith to see people claiming brotherhood and sisterhood in Christ acting with prejudice,
0: sure,
1: consciously or unconsciously, and not even realizing that?
0: Yeah. So I believe that everyone has a worldview. Whether it is right or wrong, it's your worldview. And the worldview consists of the cultural soil that has shaped your educational, emotional, environmental scripting. All of that plays a part in it. And so from a biblical perspective, I see the scriptures from a hermeneutic, from the lenses of those who have been marginalized. I can relate to the children of Israel coming out of the flesh pots of Egypt. I could relate to those and understand the experience of the woman with the issue of blood, health care. I could relate to blind Bartimaeus, marginalized, not seen, the invisible man. You know, I can relate because I see scriptures from a hermeneutic that places me in the midst of the people that I read about in scripture. Whereas the late Miles Jerome Jones says that one of the differences and the challenges between African-American preaching and probably the white preacher is that we are preaching from the midst, in the midst of what Jesus said, where two or three, I'll be in the midst of them. Jesus was in the midst of poor people. He was in the midst of hurting people. He was in the midst of people who did not receive equal distribution of wealth, of power, or opportunity, whereas a lot of times, even though we might be all Christian, we might not be seeing those scriptures from that hermeneutic, from the lens, from the center. And whereas it becomes more comfortable for us to interpret scripture not from the midst, but from the periphery. If I'm interpreting scripture from the periphery, it kind of removes me away from the pain that the people from the midst are experiencing. And it might have a different hermeneutic that really can sustain my position or location in life, and I can feel justified in that. And so as an African-American pastor the Calvary Baptist Church is a multicultural church. It's predominantly African-American, but I have the challenge of preaching to people a gospel that reaches all people, challenges people, that comforts the afflicted and afflicts the comfortable, that we might see the Christ in all of us that exists from a standpoint where we are willing to care for the least, be concerned about those who are not being fairly treated. God loves justice. Jesus has always been on the side of the poor. And I think that we have to continue to preach that and challenge those who confess to be Christians to share power. And I think that that would be, I think that now is a good time for these conversations to continue.
1: Yes.
0: Yeah.
1: The pot is being stirred.
0: Absolutely.
1: Definitely right now.
0: Yeah, it's pliable. I mean, you know, we got to bend the iron while it's hot. And I think now is a good time for these conversations to increase and continue, and for us to be challenged on both sides of the fence. From my perspective, my challenge to the white church is to share the power. For instance, we have partnered with Southern Baptist conventions, as I'm talking about as a Christian church, and we have shook hands on many different things. But the equal distribution of power means that I could see more people looking like me in your leadership role. Mm. You see, or on the board of making decisions, more African Americans from that standpoint.
1: Because then that voice is heard and that experience is heard.
0: Sure.
1: Mm.
0: Yeah.
1: A very important point.
0: Very much.
1: Are you hopeful?
0: I am hopeful.
1: How could you be a preacher if you're not, I guess?
0: Yeah, it's oxymoronic. Yeah, yeah, I am hopeful because I believe that hope is being defiant in the face of resistance and to believe that God is able to do exactly what he said he would do, not to lose sight of what God's promises are.
1: I think your life has taught you to trust that
0: sure.
1: way. I think of your, you talked about your grandfather hearing him pray through the wall as prayer warrior.
0: Mm-hmm.
1: I think you followed in his footsteps.
0: Yeah, absolutely.
1: Are there questions you've asked, direction you've sought, even though you've had answers and direction, that you're still waiting on, that you just wait in faith?
0: Oh, God. Yeah, I'm still waiting for God to connect all the dots to Utah. I know he sent me here. I believe that. I have no doubt with that. You know, I need to discover what this assignment really entails. You know, I believe that whatever it is, the Lord has equipped me for such a time as this. I don't believe that anything is by accident. Even our meeting, I think that it's been pre-planned out, and that the relationships that are being established are for God to fulfill his purpose in my life as well as yours. And so I think that when I say the iron is hot for such a time as this, I believe that our assignments in life are time sensitive. You know, there's a window that God gives us to do what we have to do, and it should be task oriented. My hands should be assigned to this for this amount of time for the purpose of glorifying God, that what we do now will echo in eternity years later. And so I believe that for whatever the reason is, the Lord has brought me here. I do believe that it's time sensitive.
1: Is there something I should have asked you, but I don't know to ask?
0: I think you're a great interviewer. You make me feel comfortable, and I know I'm comfortable when I start talking and rattling off. You know, so you are a great interviewer, and you've made me feel very comfortable, and I appreciate that.
1: We're heard all around the world, this program, but since I happen to live in the area where this congregation, Calvary Baptist, is,
0: yes.
1: I'll be coming to join you.
0: Oh, I love it.
1: When we can get together again.
0: Absolutely.
1: And I'm thrilled that you're here.
0: Thank you for having
1: that
0: me.
1: That congregation is an anchor for many people.
0: Absolutely.
1: And it feeds people literally
0: mm-hmm.
1: and spiritually.
0: Yeah.
1: It's a blessing to the community.
0: Can I say this, Steve? Reverend Franz Davis is just a giant to me. And I didn't even really know him before I came down here. But to see the legacy and the foundation that he's laid at Calvary Baptist Church, it is quite intimidating, you know? And so very early off, I asked Lord, you know, Lord, just give me strength to be the best version of Oscar T. Moses that I could be, because Franz Davis cannot be duplicated. He's just such a God-fearing, God-sent man that, you know, I thank God that he allows me to kind of elbow my way into his life so as a mentor. And so he's not a man of a lot of words. So I kind of watch him, kind of watch how he operates. And I've learned from that experience as well. So I just wanted to say I'm thankful that the Lord placed Franz Davis at Calvary to lay a strong foundation and to create a model of ministry.
1: And he's given you a lifetime of experiences, like you say, I'm here. What are they for?
0: Yeah.
1: That's beautiful. Yeah. My favorite thing about interviewing people of faith is that I see God working in people's lives, every denomination.
0: Yes.
1: That is a very hopeful, encouraging thing to me.
0: Absolutely.
1: Pastor Oscar T. Moses from Calvary Baptist Church, thank you for speaking with me today in
0: thank
1: good
0: you.
1: Faith.
0: My pleasure, Steve. Thank you so very, very much. And again, you made this interview so easy, so thank you.
1: That's our time for today. Thanks to Pastor Moses for generously sharing his faith and experience. This interview was edited for broadcast time, but you can hear the full interview on our website, byuradio.org/ingoodfaith, or on our podcast. 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
7: 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Canadian tariffs on a range of US goods worth around $20 billion are coming into effect. It follows a collapse in trade talks which resulted in President Trump slapping 50% tariffs on some $20 billion worth of Canadian products. BC Adebayo reports.
8: Canada is hitting around $20 billion US worth of American imports with tariffs of between 15 and 50%. Around 700 products are affected, among them steel and aluminium, dairy products, fridges, washing machines, electronics and agricultural equipment. The Canadian government says it is matching Washington's latest tariffs dollar for dollar and rate for rate. Trade talks have stalled and the dispute may be widening. President Trump has now threatened to stop the Canadian aircraft maker Bombardier from selling planes in the US unless it builds planes there.
7: The British government is to set out proposals later on Tuesday designed to ban goods made in Israeli settlements in the occupied West Bank, including agricultural products. Last week, the Foreign Secretary Ed Miliband told MPs the government wanted to reset its policy on Israel. Here's Paul Adams.
9: Under Keir Starmer, the government began to take action against Jewish settlers and their supporters almost 2 years ago. Since taking office, Andy Burnham and his Foreign Secretary, Ed Miliband, have indicated a determination to go much further. Successive British governments have described settlements as illegal under international law, but stopped short of banning their products or preventing British companies from dealing with them. That could soon change. The Israeli government has already reacted with fury to reports that a ban might be coming. The Foreign Minister, Gideon Saar, warned that Israel would retaliate, but didn't spell out how.
7: The medical charity Médecins Sans Frontières is warning that international funding cuts have closed healthcare facilities across Sudan, contributing to the collapse of the country's fragile health system. MSF said that dozens of organisations have been forced to pull out of Sudan because they were unable to find alternative funding after the US cut foreign aid. Here's our Africa correspondent, Barbara Platusher.
10: In central Darfur, for example, 45 general healthcare centres stopped receiving support. In one displacement camp there, daily patient visits dropped from 200 to barely 40, and vaccinations stopped. MSF said people were now forced to travel long, dangerous and expensive journeys to receive treatment at functioning hospitals. The medical charity said the U.S. was still the largest donor to Sudan, but overall funding has been significantly shrinking, with European governments also reducing international assistance.
7: Saudi Arabia says Iran-backed Houthis in Yemen have carried out a wave of drone and missile attacks on its energy utilities, injuring more than 70 people. Among the locations hit were King Khalid Military Air Base, Abha International Airport, and facilities belonging to the state-owned oil giant Aramco in Abha and Jizan. The energy ministry said fires broke out, halting some operations. World News from the BBC.
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11: 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Stories bring us together, and we hope the stories on the show will spark memories and thoughts that you can share with the people you love. I'm your host, Sam Payne. Here's something I believe. The talents and skills that will define us as we grow aren't always apparent as strengths when they first come into our lives. Sometimes we grow into the strength of those things by stumbling around a bit. In our first story, one of our favorite storytellers, Lynn Ford, tells about a time when she told a story long before she was an internationally beloved storyteller. It's a tale full of mischief and mistakes, and we think you'll enjoy it. She calls this story My First Story. Here's Lynn Ford on the Appleseed.
14: I'm so excited to share stories with you, but this is not something new for me. My mother says I've been telling stories since I was 3 years old. At that age, the stories were often called lies. And I was very good at telling them, but they didn't get me out of trouble. Because at that age, I didn't understand that even a made-up story has to make sense. Now, I was a very sickly baby, and I spent a lot of time in the hospital up until the time I was almost four. I'm partially deaf in my right ear because of the illnesses I had. But make no mistake, that also means I'm partially hearing. Just depends on your attitude about the whole thing. And I had learned to read people's lips and watch their faces and their body language for what I didn't hear with my right ear. So I already had storytelling skills in place. Now, according to my mother, who is 96 years old and never forgot anything I did that was wrong, I'd come home from the hospital and I wasn't allowed to play with the other children. This was in Appalachian, Pennsylvania. And across the street from our house was a cornfield. And that street was actually a road, a brick road, with the bricks kind of this way and that way and wibbly and wobbly, so cars didn't use our street. You could play outside all day long, and when somebody whistled or hollered for you, that's when you came in. I wasn't allowed to do that, because I had one more visit with my doctor, Dr. Woods, a very sweet man. And if he said everything was healthy, I could play with other children. My mother said I crossed my arms, poked out my lip, glared at her, and said, I want to go outside and play. She said, well, you can't, honey. One more visit. Don't want to wait one more visit. Want to go outside and play right now. Listen to your mother. I'm trying to make sure you don't get sick again. Don't want to listen to my mother. Want to go outside and play right now. Are you yelling at your mother? No, ma'am. One more visit. Just one more visit. And she said I went from being my angry self to my pitiful pouty self. And neither one worked on my mother. But mommy... All the children in the whole wide world are playing outside. They're running in the cornfield. I want to go outside and play. My mother said, shut up. Because there really weren't any tears. I was just making noise. And as I said, my mother didn't fall for any of that. And she said, well, you could do something with me. We could clean something. I don't want to clean anything. I want to go outside and play. Well, you could play with your grandma. No, I can't. I cannot play with grandma. She's old. Keep in mind, I'm about the age my grandma was then. And we can play. We just can't get up off the floor as quickly. I said, Grandma does not know how to play anymore. She won't run around the dining room table and slide underneath it on her belly button. She says she's gonna break something. She won't jump up and down on the bed, see if she could hit her head on the ceiling. She said, that don't make no sense, and she's going to break something. I can't play with Grandma. I need to be out with the children. My mother said she gave up and said, find something to do yourself. I have work to do. She said she didn't even get to the kitchen door from the living room before she heard a sound. She came back to the living room door, and now I was in the middle of the room looking as sweet and innocent as I possibly could, which let her know something was wrong. She looked around and saw a crack in her lamp on the table. And she asked the question that only needs a non-fiction answer. Two words, you've all heard them. What happened? My mother said, I told her, I didn't do it. She said, you didn't do what? I said, I didn't put the crack in that lamp. Well, if you didn't put the crack in the lamp, how do you know what I'm talking about? I didn't do it. Lynette Jean Cooper, when they say your whole name, you're going to die. So I went from my gruff face to my pitiful face, and she asked again what happened, and she said that's when she knew I was the next storyteller in the family, fourth generation storyteller. It wasn't me. I wasn't over there by that lamp. I was all the way over by the door. I was going to reach out and get the mail when Mr. Mitch the mailman came, and I was going to bring it in the house and put it on the kitchen table for my grandmother and my mother because I like to do things to help other people. But when I opened up the door just a little bit to see if the mail was there, the cat ran in the house. And the cat started running around and around and around in the living room. And I tried to catch the cat, but I'm too little and I've been sick. And then the cat started jumping up and down on the sofa and bouncing in and out of the chairs. And the cat jumped and he bumped the lamp and the lamp fell over and it hit the wall. And when it hit the wall, it cracked just a little bit. But I didn't do that. It was the cat. That's all that happened. And my mother said she was kind of proud of me because I hadn't said very much when I came home from the hospital, maybe a few days before. You see, I had a speech impediment because I didn't hear effectively, and I was still trying to figure out how to put the sounds and the words together. And I knew when people teased me or laughed at me, so I didn't say much. And when I was angry, I didn't talk at all, and I'd been angry for days. And here I was telling a story with a beginning, a middle, kind of a shaky ending. It had action and adventure, characterization, good things for your storytelling. But there was a problem with this story. I was smart enough to tell it, but we didn't even have a cat. And I hadn't thought about that. So my payment for my very first tall tale was to sit in the corner and think about what I had done. And apparently I thought I did a good job telling that story. You see, now I get paid for what put me in the corner when I was 3 years old. It's a matter of figuring out what your gifts are and using them in an effective way. And my gift is that I'm a storyteller.
11: That was Lynn Ford with My First Story. We're glad she kept telling stories and glad to bring that one to you.
15: When I think of the earliest examples of gifts and skills in the lives of the people close to me, I often think of my daughter. She's always loved to make things. Every Valentine's Day at our house was characterized by a big pile of construction paper and paint and glue and wire and string and tape on the dining room table where we'd sit and make elaborate Valentines. Not even as gifts, really, mostly just for our own amusement. The same dining room table at Easter was covered with eggs and things to color them with. Halloween would be covered in pumpkins that would become jack-o'-lanterns. And in the early days of those traditions, my daughter would peer over at the Valentine I was making, or the Easter egg I was decorating, or the jack-o'-lantern I was carving. And her face would have on it the look of a student, someone who wanted to learn from the person she was watching. And I liked being the teacher. I wasn't great at those things, but I liked it that she delighted to see the things that I made unfolding under my hands. Well, my daughter is now the master at all those activities. Her Valentines are delicate, three-dimensional works of art. Her jack-o'-lanterns are complex, multimedia creations that belong in museums, to say nothing of the intricate designs she makes on Easter eggs using exotic inks and following traditional painting and dyeing techniques from other lands. And she makes pots out of clay and windows of colored glass, and she embroiders and knits, and it's all amazing. And of course she was going to do all these things. But it was hard for her to see into that future when she was small. It's hard to see how the things we're just beginning to play with will turn into the skills that define us as we grow. I'm proud of my daughter, of what she has become, of what she is becoming, and the road to getting there, too. And that's where Lynn's story about an early attempt at something that she would later be very, very good at took me. Where did it take you, and who will you take along? Our next story comes from the renowned storyteller Donald Davis. Now, if you're familiar with Donald's tales, you know that, like Lynn, he has a gift he's had since he was a child, a gift for mischief. In this story, assisted by his brother, Donald applies that gift to a particular task. What's the task? Well, the story is called Getting Rid of the Babysitter. Here's Donald Davis on The Appleseed.
13: When I was a little boy, and even when my brother, who's almost 3 years younger, when he was little, we never really had a babysitter because our mother was with us all the time. And if our mother wasn't with us, we were probably at our grandmother's house. But when I got to the second grade and my little brother Joe was old enough to go to kindergarten, my mother, who had not taught school from the time I was born till we both went to school, she was going to go back to teaching again. And so once in a while, we needed a babysitter. Well, up the road from where we lived, there lived this little old lady named Miss Annie McIntosh. And Miss Annie became our once-in-a-while babysitter. She was old. I mean, she could have been 50. She was probably, though, closer to 80. And she had this little old 39 Chevy that she drove. And sometimes she'd come to our house, and sometimes we'd go to her house. And we loved it when we would go to her house, because since she was an old lady, she took naps. And when she took naps, we could prowl all over her house. It had an attic, it had upstairs, it had downstairs, it had a basement. We could just go everywhere, and we just loved it. But we began to get older. And as we began to get older, we got to that age where we didn't want to have a babysitter anymore. And we tried to explain that to our mother and daddy, but our mother was not very smart. And she just kept calling the babysitter. Well, one of the things we loved about going up to Miss Annie's house was, beside her house, she had a little garage apartment. And there was a man who lived there who was a policeman. He was actually the assistant police chief. His name was Robert Louis Fitzgerald. He was not married. And he would drive a police car home. And when we go to her house, he let us play in the police car. He would show us how to mash a button that would go, wow, wow, wow, wow. We could play with these, you know, spotlights on either side of the car, and he would fix a microphone so we could talk, and our voice would come out through the, you know, through the front of the car, and we could turn the light on top, and it was great fun playing with the policeman in the police car. He was fairly young, so, and he didn't have any kids, so he liked playing with us too. Well, we got to that age, and we started telling our mother, you know, we're too old for a babysitter. We don't need a babysitter anymore. And our mother just kept saying, I don't think so. I don't think so. I don't think so. And we kept having to put up with having a babysitter. Well, one day my mother said, now, boys, tonight, your daddy and I are going over to the Nesbitt's house. We're going to have supper, and they're going to have some more friends there, and we're going to be there for a little while. And we've called Miss Annie to come and be your babysitter while we're gone. Well, my little brother said, we don't need her. Now, my little brother was a little bit like my Uncle Frank in that he also was born without a lid to go on his mouth. And sometimes my mother would just let my little brother's mouth run to see what was going to come out of it. And so instead of arguing with him, she said, what do you mean by that? He said, she's too old to be a babysitter. My mother said, really? My brother said, she can't make us do anything. If we do what she says, it's because we want to, not because we're scared of her. And my mother said, really? And my brother said, yes, really. She is so old that nothing on her even works but her mouth. And I can outrun her. And my mother just laughed and said, well, we'll see about that. Well, we had our supper early, and then in a little while, here came Miss Annie. She was coming down to our house to stay with us. She came in her little Chevy, and she parked in front of the house, and she came inside, and she talked a little bit with my mom and daddy, and they left. And she said, well, boys, you've had your supper. Would you like to hear a nice story? Do you want me to read to you before you go to bed? And my little brother said, stories are stupid. We're too old for stories. We can read for ourselves. You don't need to read to us. She said, well, then, what do you boys want to do? Because it's not quite time to go to bed. And we said, we want to watch television because we had our first ever brand new television. We got only one channel, channel 13 in Asheville, North Carolina, so we didn't spend a lot of time finding out there was nothing to watch. So we went over and we turned on the television, and do you know there was a special program about the circus? And we started watching that show about the circus, and it was just wonderful. They came out, and they would swing on the trapeze and fly through the air and catch each other and fly through the air. And my little brother looked up, and he said, I wish I could do that. And then they came out, and they walked on the tight wire, you know, back and forth, keeping balance and balance. And my little brother said, oh, I wish I could do that. And then a man came out on a little kind of motorbike, and he got inside a big ball that looked like it was made out of wire. And he rode around and around inside the ball, and my brother almost cried. He said, oh, I wish I could do that. And then acrobats came running out, and they just were flipping through the air and flipping through the air and flipping through the air and flipping through the air. And all of a sudden, my brother just said, we can do that. And we started playing circus while we watched the program right then. they would flip through the air, and we would flip through the air, and they would run and jump, and we would run and jump. And pretty soon, we had all the cushions from all the furniture in the living room and the floor. And we were going down the hall, and we would run down the hall and jump in the air and land on a cushion and flip over and land on the other side. And then we would watch a little bit more, the acrobats, to get more ideas so we could do even more. And all of a sudden, here came my little brother running down the hall. He had taken off his shoes and socks so he wouldn't slip on the floor. And he took a great leap in the air, and he landed on the cushion on his hands with his feet up in the air, and the cushion slipped. And he fell over sideways, and he hit the table, and he knocked my mother's brand new 4.5 book S&H green stamps lamp off of that table. And it went bam against the wall, and it hit the floor, and the light went out, but it didn't break. And Miss Annie said, "Well, boys, that's enough circus. It is now time to go to bed." And my little brother looked at her, and he went and took off running toward the other end of the house. She did not go after him. She just reached down and picked up her pocketbook, hung it over her arm, walked out the door of our house, got in her car, and left. And my brother and I danced around. We won, we won. We got rid of a babysitter. We won, we won. And we proceeded to totally turn the house into the absolute circus. We would turn chairs upside down and run up the back of the chair and flip off the other side. We got on top of the dining room table and we pretended that crack, you know, where you could pull it up, that was the tight wire. And we were walking back and forth on the crack on the table. And my little brother got hold of the curtains and he said, "I'm going to swing across the room." And right then, there was a knock at the door. And my brother Joe ran to the door, and I went over and looked out the window. And when I looked out the window, there parked in front of our house was a police car with the light going around on the top. And my little brother opened the door, and there stood Robert Louis Fitzgerald with his gun out. And we said, "What do you want?" And he said, "Where are your parents?" We said, what are you here for? What do you want?" He said, "Well, we just had a report that somebody is wrecking the Davis's house. Where are your parents?" I said, "What do you need them for?" He said, "Well, so I can put them in jail for leaving children at home without anybody to watch them." By then, he was in our house, looking around. He said, "I've never seen a place torn up like this place. Where are your parents?" He said, "Look, I've got two pairs of handcuffs, one for each one of them. They're going to have to go to jail for this." And my little brother says, "Don't put my mom in jail. She doesn't know what to do in jail. I don't know about my daddy." He said, "Well, they left you without a babysitter. That's what I got to do. Unless you boys got another idea." My little brother said, "Well, I really like it when Miss Annie McIntosh gets to be my babysitter." He said, "Well, let me call her and see if she might be able to come." And he picked up our telephone. By the time he finished that call, we had the house fixed back better than it was to start with. And as he drove away, here she came back in her little Chevy. She came in the door and she said, "Well, boys, you want to watch some more television?" My brother said, "No, it's no good." "What we'd like is a story." And then I said, "Is it okay to go to bed now? Because we got real tired." And we both got in our beds, and she came in our room and sat between us, and And she read us a story. I have no idea what that story was about. Because I was just sitting there trying to imagine my mother in handcuffs. Well, finally our parents came home, and I knew there were going to be a lot of questions, and so I thought, I'm just going to let my little brother handle these questions. Because he likes for his mouth to run. My mother said, well, boys, how'd you get along? He said, just fine. She said, did you watch television, the new television? Did you watch a program? He said, not much. It wasn't any good. Miss Annie read us a story. We asked her to read us a story. We like stories. It was a real good story. My mother said, oh, well, what was it about? I had no idea. My brother said, it was about these two little boys. They almost got in trouble, but not quite. Well, that old lady was our babysitter till we were both graduated from high school. But the important thing I got to learn way early in life, when some people don't learn it till it's almost too late, and that is this. If you were messing with an old lady, it doesn't matter if nothing on her works but her mouth. You are going to lose.
15: 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What gifts have you learned to use better and better over time? Have you ever gotten something you wished for but immediately regretted it, like Donald and his brother? Did you ever get caught exhibiting some bad behavior and ultimately learn from it, like Lynn? I bet you've got some stories. We hope you'll share them with the people you love. In fact, we hope you'll share the stories with us. We might share them on the show. 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
20: Hi, Wonder Kids. It's Paige. As you know, we talk about awe and wonder all the time on this show. Our Constant Wonder Kids team believes that when we interact with animals, plants, beautiful places, and incredible people, we can enjoy a sense of wonder, that feeling that makes you go, wow. When was the last time you felt wonder in the natural world? A few days ago, I was driving through Snoqualmie Pass in the Cascade Mountains. It had just rained, so it was foggy, but the sun was coming out, illuminating the mossy green trees and rocky sides of the mountains. The roads through the pass curved around the mountains and let me look out across a valley with a beautiful lake in the middle. There were even little waterfalls dripping down the sides of the rocks. That was a moment that really made me think, wow. Today's guest knows all about these wonder moments in the natural world, and she likes to pay special attention to them.
1: I feel that nature inspires wonder in me in a way that nothing else quite does. It's just incredibly beautiful. It's perfect. It's infinitely complicated. But we get to look at it. We get to smell it and touch it and even taste it and listen to it.
20: This is Anne Fadiman. She is a writer and reporter, and in a lot of her work, she explores the idea of awe and wonder. Anne's interests don't just focus on one topic. She thinks about wonder as she helps animals, reads about Antarctic explorers, and even interacts with her own family. Anne believes that wonder can help us appreciate the good, even in tricky situations. One of her earliest memories experiencing this was when she was homesick as a little girl.
1: This is an early memory from when I was 5 or 6. My mother was a great nature lover, and we always had a bird feeder, and she taught us the real names of the birds and butterflies and flowers and trees and so on. But I remember once having a really bad flu-y cold one winter. And of course, the standard treatment is to, you know, bundle your little child up in bed and not let them get out of bed and so on. But my mother had noticed in the snow, not right next to our house, in a tree, that a baby owl was sitting. And she decided that that was just what I needed. And so she wrapped a blanket around me and carried me outside in the snow to look at that baby owl. Now, I wish I could say that my fever instantly broke. I think it probably didn't. But that owl was curative in another way. It simply brought me out of my miserable Kleenex-filled bed and into a world of wonder and beauty. And looking at that baby owl, I just thought it was the most amazing thing I'd seen in my entire life.
20: Not only did seeing this baby owl help Anne in the moment, but it became a special memory for her and her mother.
1: I think that that baby owl was part of an early love of nature that has just been at the core of so much of what I love since, and also was at the core of my relationship

0: Ever been a time when something from the natural world has helped you when you felt stressed or sad? Anne has kept this idea of wonder helping in times of stress in mind throughout her life. She's even noticed it in her work studying Antarctic explorers who set off on grand expeditions over 100 years ago.
1: It is an obsession. I have what used to be a single shelf and is now a rather appalling number of shelves about Arctic and Antarctic.
0: One of Anne's favorite Antarctic explorers is a man named Edward Wilson. In him, she sees a kindred spirit who understands feeling a sense of wonder in the natural world.
1: Edward Wilson is my absolute favorite from that group of Antarctic explorers. Once, when he was in Antarctica, he had a pet baby penguin, and he would arise several times during the night and pre-chew seal meat in order to feed the baby penguin. Now, that is certainly a form of love.
0: Wait, so he would chew up seal meat and then spit it out to feed a baby penguin? That seems kind of strange to me. But Anne thought that it sounded like something she would do.
1: When I read that about him, I thought, I really understand this person. And then I read a long out-of-print book about him that said that when he collected eggs as a boy growing up in rural England, that he would never take the whole clutch of eggs. He would often just take one out of a larger clutch because he didn't want the mother bird to come back to her nest and find that all of her eggs were gone. And I thought, this is someone who really, really connects with the natural world in the most beautiful way. And I can do so through him.
0: Edward Wilson's journeys through Antarctica were not easy. He was often trapped aboard a ship in the dark and cold, stuck with other bored and freezing sailors. In these difficult circumstances, the crew worked together to maintain a sense of wonder.
1: A lot of previous expeditions to the Antarctic and also the Arctic had had real psychological problems during the months when there was no sun. And you couldn't explore during those months, so you were just stuck, either iced in on a ship or freezing in a hut that you'd built. And so how to keep people's spirits up? They had a huge library, they had some musical instruments, they had costumes, they put on plays. Everybody could contribute. So whether you were one of the leaders or whether you were one of the humble seamen, you were permitted to try to contribute, but it was pretty competitive. Only the best stuff got in.
0: As a writer, Anne was particularly interested in a little newspaper periodical, or collection of writings, that the men would print during these difficult months.
1: The South Polar Times was produced on both of Scott's expeditions, first on shipboard and then in the hut where they overwintered. It was hand-typed and hand-illustrated and then passed around by the men. The illustrations by Edward Wilson were gorgeous. He called his illustrations of birds attempts to praise God. It had the smallest circulation of any periodical in the world. And yet, compared to any periodicals with circulations of millions upon millions, I don't think that any other periodical was more appreciated than the South Polar Times, which was published only during the months when there was no sun and was designed essentially, as Scott said, to light us up from within when there's no light without. It was the notion that keeping people intellectually on their toes would prevent their spirits from sinking, and I think it absolutely worked.
0: Anne remembered the power of wonder when she and her family were experiencing lockdown during the COVID-19 pandemic. Even though they couldn't visit with lots of other people to prevent spreading the sickness, her family was able to create special memories of wonder together. One of these memories was making music with her mother-in-law, who lived nearby.
1: One very important person in our family group was my husband's mother, who lived in a nearby retirement community. And our son would pick her up several times.

0: week, and she would come to our house and we would play music. She had at one point been a guitar teacher, and our son is now a professional musician. My husband has a really beautiful voice, and you know, I accompany them on the recorder at approximately third grade level, but everybody else in the family is pretty darn musical.
1: At this point, Anne's mother-in-law had a condition called dementia, also known as Alzheimer's. Dementia is when a person's brain has trouble remembering, thinking, or understanding things the way it used to. It mostly happens to older people, and it can make everyday things harder, like remembering names, finding words, or knowing what day it is.
0: My mother-in-law was in the very first stages of dementia, and there was a lot that she could no longer do, including play the guitar, but she could still play the harmonica. And it was as if all of her cognitive problems just disappeared. And I have such happy memories of those musical evenings during the pandemic.
1: A few years later, when her mother-in-law's dementia was even worse, those musical memories continued to help Anne and her family.
0: Jumping forward a few years, another time when she was isolated, but when music de-isolated her in the later stages of her Alzheimer's, when she was in a memory care unit, whenever my husband and I would visit her, George would bring a guitar and we'd sing. And even though she couldn't really put together a coherent full sentence when she spoke, she could remember lyrics and she could still sing. Once she simply picked up a harmonica, which we'd brought just as almost a prop, we didn't think she could still play it, and just started playing Amazing Grace. And it was really a moment of amazing grace. It was as if on some sort of soul level, she remembered the things that would be most useful to her at the moment. And they weren't words, they were music.
1: Watching her mother-in-law play a song on the harmonica, even when she couldn't speak, was a moment where Anne felt a sense of wonder. It might seem random that you can feel wonder looking at a baby owl, reading about old-timey Antarctic explorers, and caring for an aging relative. But to Anne, it makes sense that wonder ties all of these experiences together. When we take the time to observe the world around us, we can allow a sense of wonder to transform even difficult times into moments where we think, wow. So the next time you're stuck somewhere, look around and see what you can notice. Your next moment of wow could be just around the corner.

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3: We got a reply to an episode of Uncomfy that really struck me. 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
5: Thanks for joining us for an hour of storytelling today. 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We've got one more story for you today. This is called Buddy and the Bear. It's told for you by the storyteller Glenda Bonin. Here's Glenda.
6: My grandpa was the best friend a five-year-old girl could ever have. He knew exactly how to make my troubles go away by making me laugh. He could even get me to drink honey and onion tea whenever I had a cold. It was his own recipe, and I sure wouldn't drink anything that awful for anyone else. But best of all, my grandpa taught me how to fish. Now, this was in 1946, at a time when grandpa took long walks every single day. When he did, he always took Buddy. Buddy was the name he had given to every one of his dogs since he was a boy, and I think this Buddy was Buddy number 7 or 8. Anyway, Buddy was a pretty big fellow. I'm not sure of his mix. He was about 4 feet tall, and he had strong, muscular legs. He was white with dark brown spots. Folks often remarked that Buddy reminded them of a pinto pony. When they went walking, well, Buddy was always hitched up to a two-wheeled cart. This way, Grandpa could easily bring things back from wherever he went. Buddy loved pulling that cart. He saw that thing as a special treat. And I did, too, because the cart had a seat on it. Just my size. Our usual destination was a fishing pond nearby. Other times, we'd just visit some of Grandpa's friends. One weekend, my folks were invited to attend a wedding out of town, so I got to stay with my grandparents. Before dawn on Saturday morning, however, Grandma got a call to go help her sick sister in Cheyenne. As she was getting on the train, Grandma called out to Grandpa,
7: "Now, Al, you stay out of trouble and take good care of Glenda until I get home on Sunday night."
6: When the train left the station, Grandpa winked at me and he took me across the street to the Five and Dime for breakfast. We sat down at the counter and Grandpa looked over to me.
8: "Well, kid, well, it be. You can have anything you like."
6: I ordered a banana split. And so did Grandpa. Then we went to the house and we got Buddy. Grandpa filled the box full of stuff, got his fishing pole, and off we went. Instead of going to the nearby pond, we went to see Tom, Grandpa's friend with the green Ford truck. Grandpa and Tom loaded the cart and Buddy onto the back of the truck, and the three of us got up in front. I had never had a ride in a truck before, so Grandpa had a hard time keeping me still. I wanted to examine and touch everything. Buddy was jumping all over the back of the truck, taking it all in, just like me. I guess he had never been in a truck either. Well, about the fifth time I asked Grandpa if we were there yet. We were. Tom pulled the truck to the side of the road, and he helped us unload Buddy in the cart. As he left, he said he'd be back to get us about the time the sun was going down. Grandpa, well, he started to whistle. He always did that when he was happy. Buddy was happy, too, because he was sniffing and leaving messages on every single thing in sight. Grandpa plopped me on the seat, and we walked down the path. The trees were really tall, and I liked the way they smelled. I never knew there was such a pretty place near Laramie. And it was such a nice lake. It was blue and cool. It had some trees around for shade. Grandpa found a tree for us to sit under, and we unhooked Buddy. Grandpa fixed me up with a stick, a string, a hook, and a wiggly worm on it before he baited his own line. I held my pole over the water and watched the bugs skitter on top of the ripples, and then I kept my eye open for tadpoles. Just about the time I was starting to get hungry, Buddy was growling, and he was pacing back and forth. I'd never seen Buddy act like that. The hairs on the top of his back were all standing straight up, and he was baring his teeth. Grandpa put down his pole, and he walked over next to me. And then I looked up, and I saw the black bear. He was moving in our direction. Buddy had placed himself between the bear and us. "Be quiet and do exactly as I say," Grandpa said. He picked me up and he stuck me up in a tree where a branch came out from the trunk. Then he picked up a stick and he faced the bear. The bear rambled over to the cart and, well, he proceeded to pull out our lunch and he ate every single bit of it. Buddy kept his place between the bear and us, but the bear, he didn't pay any attention to Buddy. When he finished our sandwiches, however, he started to walk in our direction. His head was down. Buddy barked at the bear, he ran a circle around him, and then Buddy ran off. Buddy ran off! I whimpered, and Grandpa, he put his finger to his lips to remind me to be quiet. And then he reached up to help scoot me a little higher to the next branch. Now the bear was much closer, and I could hear him snort as he walked toward us. Then, to my amazement, Grandpa climbed into the tree to the spot that I had just left. In a matter of seconds, the bear was looking up at us. He was standing there on his hind legs with his paws on the trunk of the tree. Just then, there was a crash through the underbrush, and out rushed Buddy. He was barking frantically now, and he came for the bear. This caused the bear to forget all about us and focus on Buddy. Buddy ran off, and the bear was in hot pursuit. When they were out of sight, Grandpa got down out of the tree quickly, and he picked up what was left of our stuff. Then he took me down and put me on his shoulders and grabbed the cart by the handle, and we walked quickly up the road. Buddy, Grandpa, don't leave Buddy. Don't worry, honey. Buddy's a lot smarter and faster than that bear. As we walked up the path, Grandpa kept looking back toward the lake. We heard some barking in the distance, a huge roar, silence, and then a yelp. Grandpa knew I was worried, and he patted my leg and he said, "He'll be okay, honey." For the first time in my life, I wasn't sure I believed my grandpa. When we got to the road, it was too early for Tom to be there, so we started to walk toward town. And then we heard a familiar Buddy was running toward us. He had just a little small gash on one of his shoulders. Grandpa said it wasn't worth worrying about. Buddy positioned himself between the handles of the cart, and he waited to be hitched up. Grandpa seemed pretty happy to do that, too. Then he put me on the seat, and we were off toward home again. What a long walk that was. The cart seat wasn't padded, and neither was I. As the sun went down, we saw the dust on the road from Tom's truck. He picked us up, and he learned about our adventure. When Grandpa told him about putting me up in a tree, well, Tommy hooted, and he laughed out loud. He reminded Grandpa that bears are better tree climbers than people are any day. Grandpa just chuckled, and he said that he'd always been pretty lucky, even when the odds were stacked against him. That night, Grandpa fixed me sausage and eggs for dinner, and he gave Buddy a great big bone. The next morning, Sunday, we went fishing again. Only this time it was at the pond where we always went. On Sunday evening, when Grandma got off the train, well, I wondered if Grandpa was going to tell her about Buddy and the bear. She asked Grandpa what we'd been up to while she was away, and he looked at her and kind of nodded at me, and he said,
8: just fishing, the usual, nothing too exciting.
6: Then he turned and gave me a wink, and that's when I knew for sure that our day at the lake with Buddy was going to be our secret. I never told a soul about that day, and I guess Grandpa didn't either. A while back, I came across a photo of Buddy hitched up to his cart. I asked my dad if Grandpa had ever told him about how brave Buddy had been that day on the lake. Well, my father, he just looked at me, shook his head, and he smiled softly. He said that Grandpa was always good at spinning yarns, and since I spent so much time with him when I was a little girl, well, it was no surprise that I might have fun telling stories, too. Well, here's to you, Grandpa. I'd like to think I've made you proud. In case you'd like to make my Grandpa's honey and onion tea next time you have a cold, well, here's how he concocted it for me. Cut up one big yellow onion and add the pieces to 2 cups of water in a saucepan. Bring the water to a boil and simmer until it's reduced to about 1 cup of liquid. Add 3 or 4 tablespoons of honey, more or less to taste. Sip the tea before it gets too cold to get rid of what ails you. Now, as you've probably guessed, that tea was pretty unpleasant stuff. But isn't that how it is with some of those old home remedies? I don't know if Grandpa's honey and onion tea ever really helped, but I think it must have worked for me on some level, because I'm here to tell you about it.
1: That was Buddy and the Bear, told by the storyteller Glenda Bonin. Thanks for joining us for an hour of storytelling today. We've loved sharing these stories with you, and we hope you feel inspired to share some stories of your own with the people you love. I'm your host, Sam Payne. We'll see you next time.
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14: BBC News with David Harper. Canadian tariffs on a range of US goods worth around $20 billion are coming into effect. It follows a collapse in trade talks, which resulted in President Trump slapping 50% tariffs on some $20 billion worth of Canadian products. Bisi Adebayo reports.
15: Canada is hitting around $20 billion US dollars worth of American imports with tariffs of between 15 and 50%. Around 700 products are affected, among them steel and aluminium, dairy products, fridges, washing machines, electronics, and agricultural equipment. The Canadian government says it is matching Washington's latest tariffs dollar for dollar and rate for rate. Trade talks have stalled and the dispute may be widening. President Trump has now threatened to stop the Canadian aircraft maker Bombardier from selling planes in the US unless it builds planes there.
14: The authorities in Saudi Arabia say that operations at some of its energy facilities have had to be halted after drone and missile attacks by the Iranian-backed Houthis in Yemen. The Saudis say that more than 70 people have been wounded, with fires breaking out at a number of locations, including King Khalid Military Air Base, Abha International Airport, and facilities belonging to the state-owned oil giant Aramco. The British government is to set out proposals designed to ban goods made in Israeli settlements in the occupied West Bank. Last week, the Foreign Secretary Ed Miliband said plans to build thousands of new homes in the West Bank crossed a red line. The US Ambassador to Israel, Mike Huckabee, told the BBC that development is allowed.
16: There's areas A, B and C. Area C, under Oslo, is an area in which the Israelis are completely within their rights to build communities. If the Brits go and put some kind of boycott and sanctions on them, the repercussions are going to be significant. 25% of the medicines that are purchased in the UK are manufactured in Israel. So where will you replace those? Is the UK also putting the same kind of very strong sanction on North Korea, on China, on Russia?
14: The medical charity Médecins Sans Frontières is warning that international funding cuts have closed healthcare facilities across Sudan. MSF said that dozens of organizations were unable to find alternative funding after the US cut foreign aid. Here's Barbara Plett-Usher.
17: In central Darfur, for example, 45 general healthcare centers stopped receiving support. In one displacement camp there, daily patient visits dropped from 200 to barely 40, and vaccinations stopped. MSF said people were now forced to travel long, dangerous and expensive journeys to receive treatment at functioning hospitals. The medical charity said the U.S. was still the largest donor to Sudan, but overall funding has been significantly shrinking, with European governments also reducing international assistance.
14: Sudan's continuing war has created one of the worst humanitarian crises in the world. World News from the BBC.
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11: Welcome to The Lisa Show, where we take a good look at life. What would you risk to live the life you want? Now, this episode is dedicated to work-life balance, and it gets really personal because everyone's situation is so different. You're going to hear that right away in the Council of Moms. Vanessa has this cautionary tale from a high-stakes meeting with Goldman Sachs. While Carrie and I are sitting in our cars at the park eating French fries by ourselves. So not everyone believes in balance,
12: But most of us can identify a time when life was out of balance and we needed to make a change for our own well-being. Since those decisions are so deeply individual, you won't hear much blanket advice in this episode. Instead, we've gathered a bunch of perspectives, including two stories from very different times in my own life. One about a risk that my husband and I took, which completely uprooted our lives in pursuit of a better work-life balance, and how that turned out. And for the other, my friends, the Craigs, are back on to tell about the time when we were offered $1 million. And turning it down was undoubtedly the right thing to do. Council of Moms, we have convened. We need to get to the bottom of the work-life balance. Is it a myth? Is it possible? How does it relate to self-care? Before we dive into, you know, all the nitty-gritty of it, today I have
19: Vanessa Quigley
12: and
20: Carrie Ann Rhodes.
12: Thanks for your time. Time is money. This is my point of view as we start. Is it possible to have a work-life balance? And especially in light of self-care, when you think about self-care and having like a healthy attitude towards, you know, these two huge things, how do you do it?
19: Balance is a myth. I think it's all about integration. It bleeds over. And as an entrepreneur, like, I care about my work so much. I care about my family even more. It's very, very, very hard to draw boundaries. And so for me, it's just all integrated, kind of like a family farm. That's how my husband and I talk about it. You know, like, I didn't grow up on a real farm. My dad had one of like every kind of farm animal in our backyard, and we did have to milk a cow. But like farm work, you don't get a vacation. Like, that cow needs to be milked on Christmas morning, whether you want to or not. And so that idea that your work is part of your everyday and you just figure out how to make it all work together.
12: Okay, so it sounds like, you know, a flow, an ebb and flow, like a real creative act. So where does self-care fit into that?
19: I'm still learning that, Lisa. Honestly, like, in the beginning, when I first started working full-time, I still had all these other things that I wanted to do. And so I'm like, well, how do I fit it in? Well, I'm just going to sleep less. I used to pride myself on the fact in college I could live on 4 hours of sleep.
20: Oh, yeah, 4 hours is a dream.
19: As a 45-year-old, now 50-year-old, like,
12: you can't get away with that.
19: It doesn't work.
12: Those shenanigans.
19: In fact, there's a funny story. I was trying to pull this off, like, you know, burning the candle on both ends. And my husband and I flew out to San Francisco. We were trying to raise money for our business, and we were pitching Goldman Sachs.
12: Whoa.
19: My husband calls them the vampire squid. I don't know why. Someone listening might know why, but that's scary.
12: It's TV.
19: So this was a big time meeting. And so I'm in my little business suit. Not really, but whatever. Feeling businessy as I could. There for the pitch. And mid-pitch, I remember very vividly my eyelids closing for a rest. I was just going to rest my eyelids while Nate said his part. And the next thing I know, Nate is elbowing me and I'm sound asleep in a pitch meeting with Goldman Sachs.
20: My goodness.
19: I was horrified. Not as horrified later as when I referred to my husband as babe in front of the investor and her eyes bugged out of her head. And I was like, oh, did we not tell you we're married? She's like, okay, this meeting is over. No, she was very gracious. We had a great laugh. But yeah, there is, you can't live on 4 hours of sleep. I can't live on 4 hours of sleep. So
12: did you get the money?
19: We did not get the money from them.
12: Oh, sorry.
19: No, spoiler alert. That did not end well for us. But it did show me that I've got to make a change. Like, there are some things in this season of life that I cannot continue to do. I've got to figure out another way of doing things. Sleep has got to be a priority for my aging body, for my mind that needs to be sharp at work. And maybe there's things at home that I used to do, that I love to do, that I took pride in doing, that I can outsource or I can find a different way of doing. So, like, reprioritizing and being okay with changing the way I'm doing things was a huge act of self-care.
21: I also do not believe in the myth of balance. I'd rather call it being centered. And I think I can hear it in what you're describing, too, is that, you know, if you have this kind of centering of values or goals or faith or whatever it is for the individual, then everything is going to fall in place the way that you want it or the way that you need it. And if things become kind of wonky and they're kind of falling off center, that's a good time then to kind of recenter. And what do I need to do to make to create the center again where my values are at the middle?
0: There has to be change. And it's super uncomfortable. And our bodies and our brains are resistant to change. So that's what makes life fun.
19: Sometimes you have to have that.
0: Change it, but we don't want to. And I feel like that it answers the question, well, I've got to work, right, for this thing. And maybe it's a new business, and maybe it's a new career, and maybe it's an old one, but you want to get a promotion, or maybe, but whenever you want to sort of, I call it sort of like the hustle mentality, like I need to get ahead. I might be able to sacrifice some things for that when that. And I think self-care is at the top of the list of things to sacrifice, like Vanessa, it's sleep for you, or, you know, like that, those tried and true things that you think, oh, I'll always do this. And then it comes to the chopping block and you're like, oh, nope, that's got to go. Ooh, that has to go too in order to do that. And there are certain times in your life where you are hustling for a career or a certain job or a promotion or a business or an investor or whatever it is, where that shifts. And then there's a kind of a period of not complacency, certainly, but of just like small, steady growth that kind of like, I think, flips the balance. And it's the same thing with kids and relationships, right? Like nurturing your relationship with your partner and with your kids. And it depends on their age and the newness of the relationship or the oldness of it or whatever it is. And so I am struck with how much self-care has to do with being open to that change,
21: right?
0: Because it necessitates it. So when people talk about, well, how do you do these two things that are so important? Work and, you know, your home life. Those are two things that you can't let go of, and you have to be like sort of on your toes because there's no secret formula.
21: No. And being willing, I think sometimes like as you're following, you know, your best path and you're feeling good and confident about, you know, the decisions you're making, and especially the ones that kind of take you away from maybe the center specifically, that, I don't know, I feel like I trust people. I've trusted myself, and I'm not working right now, but if I did go to work full time, I know exactly what I would have to give up.
0: Oh,
21: and
0: like let's talk specifics.
21: Like my ceramics hobby.
0: Oh yeah,
21: I started a year ago. I'm loving it, but if I went back to work full time right now, I would have to pull way back on that hobby. That although it's brought me joy, if it's the right work situation it's what I need to do, I have confidence that I'll be able to kind of pull back. And when I was working full time, you know, with the kids, my self-care was smaller, but it didn't mean it was less effective. It was very effective at the time. It just is different.
0: For me, for most of my marriage and having little kids, we had no money. Like, you know, my late husband was always in school working two jobs, and we both wanted me to be able to be at home when the kids were little. And that was an important value for both of us. So we were like, yeah, we'll sacrifice for it or whatever. So there weren't the self-care of like, we had to get creative, right? Mm-hmm. With like, you know, dating and connecting. And that was a big self-care thing. And I just remember thinking at one point, it doesn't matter that I can't afford to go get like a pedicure or a manicure or whatever. I can access that same sort of like, what is it that I need? Is it is it the painted nail? No, usually it was just like, I need to get out of my house.
21: Yes.
0: You know, and sometimes self-care was just driving around or going on a walk, or a lot of times it was eating French fries in my car.
21: I was just going to say French
0: like
21: fries
0: that I didn't
21: at the
0: have
21: park.
0: To share, because like when your kids are little, you're like, yeah, we can go get French fries right now. But then it'll be like, well, I want one. And then it's like, you have to buy a ton of French fries. But if you could just go and be like, I'm going to eat these by myself, you know, and that was, and, you know, when time and money are very scarce, you can get real creative, but it is possible.
21: Yeah. And also I think, along, because my fries in the car at the park.
0: I guess still do that though, you guys.
21: It's good.
0: And I can afford to go get a manicure now. But I'd rather
21: it's still
0: eat the
21: a favorite
0: fries.
21: Way.
19: Manicures and pedicures are expensive.
0: They
19: I
0: are.
19: Expensive. I can't afford it.
0: No.
19: I've been doing my own.
21: I need to differentiate between escape and self-care.
0: Yeah. Ooh, what do you mean?
21: Because sometimes there have been times where my, you know, eating French fries in the car at the park has been self-care. I'm having like this intentional moment. And then other times it's been like panic. Like, I am going for a drive, and you get in your car, and it's more about just that escaping than like taking a breath, and you know. And so I have to be careful of that, because I with, you know, anxiety and things, like, I am prone to escape. And in the worst of times, the thought has crossed my mind, like, you've got a credit card in your wallet and a tank full of gas. Like, how far can you go? And that is not healthy.
0: Yeah. Well, and that's an indication, though, that, like, oh, something's off.
21: Mm-hmm. Right?
0: My needs aren't being met. I call it being, like, real punchy. Or stabby. If I'm feeling punchy or stabby, like, that's the code word. Yeah, like, if when I talk to my people, you know, like, if Gina's like, how you doing? I'm like, I'm stabby. She's like, okay. So what do we...
2: I'm going to use that. I know what that feeling is.
0: I was just, right?
2: I know.
0: Like, how you say it.
2: Yeah.
0: And that is when, you know, I think, or it's an indication for me, like, oh, a line's been crossed. Like, mm-hmm. Well, maybe you need a better boundary with that friend or that kid or something. Like, why are you having such an emotional and an intense, you know, reaction?
21: Yeah.
0: That
21: right.
0: is, you are not caring for yourself if you are letting other people's attitudes or, you know, situations or decisions or whatever, like, affect you so much. But yeah, you're right. Like, a drive around the block isn't going to solve
21: that. Sometimes you need an emergency escape.
0: Like, yes, you do.
21: Sometimes necessary.
0: Take yourself out of that situation before someone says something.
21: Someone gets hurt.
0: Yes. Someone gets hurt.
21: But I think this is the difference between self-care. I think self-care is a habit. It's something that you choose to do, that you program, that you make a trade-off for, because you're like, if I regularly do this, I'm going to be better off. Like, right now, one of the things I'm doing is I'm plugging my phone in a different bedroom at 10 o'clock. And I used to think self-care was having quiet time to scroll social media by myself in bed before I fall asleep. But you know what that does? It gets my brain going. It makes it hard to fall asleep. That I'm like, it has this ripple effect of bad, negative things. And so what I want to do is I want my phone to be far away from me and have a chance to read the giant pile of books that is sitting next to my bed.
0: A dream. Yeah.
21: So that is a habit that had to be made consciously, because this is I had to identify what the result was that I wanted and what the action that needed to be taken. So that's an example of programming self-care
0: with
21: an outcome in mind. But I am all for the escape, whether or not I'm getting in my car and driving away or coming home and not ready to go in the house and I just take an extra 15, 20 minutes in my garage by myself.
0: Why am I stealing
2: myself? Kids always know that I'm doing that, though.
0: They always like, come out in a suit, and they come out like, they look at me like confused, like, you're home. Why aren't you coming in? Even though I've done it for years. Like, I just put up my finger like 1 minute when
21: just
0: I really need 10. Yeah, because I just think when I go in there, yeah, it's just going to be a different mood and I'm going to need to do stuff and... Let me catch my breath.
21: The other thing that I thought of when you were talking about the center, Carrie Ann, is that I think that is so important to identify what's most important to you, and things will shift and you'll have, like, you know, tugs here and there on different parts of your daily life, but, like, always addressing that center. And for me, it's my family and my faith. And so they're so intertwined.
0: Mm-hmm.
21: And even in this season of my life where I'm working and I might not be able to spend as much time with my family as I used to and doing things for my family, they are bought in that the fact that what I'm doing is important to me, it's important to them for their livelihood. And so we feel like we're doing it together. So it's not like me versus them. So, you know, I don't have a home-cooked plate of chocolate cookies home ready for them when they get home from school. Like, there are moms that do that. They have fresh baked chocolate
0: mom.
21: Cookies.
0: Do you have their number?
2: I've not been that mom for a minute.
21: I want my friends to be with kids, with moms like that, because that's not the mom I am right now. And they're okay with it because they know that I am here on your show and that I'm going to do some other thing for work. And they're proud of me. And the fact that I've communicate with them everything that I'm doing, the growth opportunities that I'm having, they're all bought in on this experience, and we all view it as a season of life too. So I think communicating with your family, with your partner, and just making sure that you're all aligned on what your end goal is. And our end goal is to have a close-knit, tight family who loves each other. You can have that with our life looking very, very different than it used to 10 years ago.
0: It's all that change. I love that. Everyone's situation is so different. It's hard for anyone to say, you should work this much and spend this much time with family and have a job that gives you this much stress. I think what I'm finding is that it always comes down to what Vanessa said, finding what's most important to you. And after hearing the Council of Moms talk about how they find their balance, I want to dig into my own experiences to really figure out what that could look like. And to also help you know that I promise things never really go according to plan. And that's okay. You're listening to The Lisa Show. We'll be right back.
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0: Welcome to The Lisa Show. I remember one of the first times, like, I seriously considered what, like, having a job or a career really, like, meant for me. You know, I just thought, oh, everybody just goes out and gets a job and a career that they like, that they enjoy. That's what grown-ups do, right? But, like, what does it really mean? I remember this time, and I wanted to know if I was remembering the story right. So I've invited my friends Ken and Katie Craig in because they were with me. If we can go back into time, like, this was, what, 20 years ago?
25: 25 years ago.
0: Okay.
25: Yeah.
0: That, now I feel old. Well, I wanted to know if I was remembering the story correctly because we went on a walk and we met someone who changed the course of my life. Just kidding. I mean, it is a memorable story, though, yeah, about why we work. So, Ken, start off the story.
25: So, it was June 1997, and we are on a walk. Katie and I, and you and Chris, like, we'd only been married a couple years, right? And so, yeah, but we're also still all students. And so, we're on a Sunday walk, and we are suddenly bombarded by, like, five or six college students that come running across the street.
0: That we don't know.
25: We don't know them. And they're probably, like, looking back, I don't know, 2 or 3 years younger than us. But at the time, we're married. And so I think we felt like we were a little older. Mm-hmm. But there was just this youthful energy of, you guys have to come in this house and hear this pitch. And this guy didn't think we could get you to come in the house. And you got to come in and,
26: they
25: and
26: were
25: hear
26: for
25: it.
26: Sure,
25: and
26: lacking.
25: And we're like, is this an MLM? And they're like, no, no, no, no, no. It's just 5 minutes. 5 minutes to listen to this guy. And, like, we knew what it was.
0: I remember looking, like, the four of us were such good friends that we looked at each other like, okay, we know that this is a thing. This is an MLM thing.
25: Yeah, that we're not interested in.
0: And we're not interested, but we could mess with them.
25: Yes.
0: And it could be fun.
25: Yes.
0: And we said all of these things with one look.
26: That's true.
25: That's right.
26: Like, yes, we will come into that living
25: yes.
26: room.
0: Like, this could be fun.
25: Because
21: I remember asking about the shape of their organization. So, is this a pyramid scheme? No, it's shaped like this. So, is that like a triangle?
0: So, it's shaped like a triangle,
21: so a
0: which
21: triangle,
0: looks like a pyramid.
21: But not a pyramid. No. It's not the same. Yeah, sure. Let's go listen.
25: I remember Lisa, you saying, is this a pyramid scheme? And no, pyramid schemes are illegal. I know they're illegal. Is that what this is?
0: I do remember saying that. I'm like, oh, no, I'm very aware
26: they're
0: illegal. I want to know
21: apparently
0: if this is it.
21: You
25: yeah.
21: too.
25: So, we all agreed to go in and hear this pitch. And there was a guy sitting on his chair like,
21: he's probably, you know, the age we are now or younger.
25: But I think he was younger.
21: The guru.
25: Yeah. And he's kind of holding court in this student living room.
0: Yeah, and some mixed matched couches.
25: Yeah, mm-hmm. yeah.
0: And, you know, vintage furniture, which
25: yes.
0: they probably found on the street.
25: So on brand for what was happening in that room. So, yeah. And so then he kind of threw questions at us, like, that he wasn't really waiting for our answers, but he was like, you know, would you drive a dump truck for a year if it meant $1 million? And I'm like, are you in a hiring position? Is that job really exist?
21: Is this a dump truck driving class?
0: Wanted us to say, yeah, I do anything for $1 million. Yes. And we kept saying, well, is it creatively satisfying?
25: That's right.
0: Well, who's running this business? Do
26: How
0: I get
26: clean
0: to
26: is it?
0: Bring my family with me? And it was so frustrating to this guy.
25: Oh, yeah.
26: Because we wouldn't answer. He was just a hype man.
25: Yeah.
26: Trying to make this big pitch and showing the kids how the big pitch is done.
0: Yeah. My favorite part was when he said, do you know how much $1 million is? And I said, yeah. Yeah, I do. And he's like, I interrupted the script. And he's like, if you took a dollar bill and put it head to toe with another dollar bill, it would reach all the way to the moon. And then we were like,
25: Sign me up.
0: That's not physically possible. Well, like, how do you know? What if I used coins instead of bills? Like,
26: how far would that be in a dump truck?
0: Absolutely missing the point just to mess with them.
25: Yeah.
0: Because we hated the questions.
25: Yes.
0: So bad.
25: It just felt so insincere, right?
26: It was so transparent who he was. He was trying to show all of these lackeys,
25: little minions,
26: this is how to make a pitch, and this is how to get a sale, and it's so easy, you can do it too. And we were not playing along.
25: No, we were not playing along. Fairly.
0: And I think I would like to believe, in a deeper level, we were also saying to all of these kids,
25: yes,
0: like, don't fall for this.
25: Yeah.
0: He's telling you a get-rich-quick scheme. It's not going to work. We will show you in a funny way. This is not going
25: right.
0: to work.
26: Please rethink your
0: choices.
26: Did
0: he offer us, like, money to
25: yes,
0: listen to the
25: pitch?
0: Yes, he said,
25: I will give you $100 to sit down for an hour. And we're like, and I remember Chris going, great, we've got an hour right now. And he's like, well,
0: start.
25: I'm tired.
26: Well, not right now.
25: So we're
26: going
25: to have to do it later. And then all these guys that he had just recruited were like, you didn't promise us $100. You promised us ice cream. And then you didn't even get us ice cream. And we're like, you guys, this is what you can
26: open
25: count on
26: your
25: with this guy.
26: Eyes.
25: Yeah.
0: Well, because it's always rebranded in something different, right?
26: It is.
0: I don't remember what we were...
26: I have
0: he
26: no
0: was
26: idea.
0: Pitching us.
25: No.
26: I have no
0: it
26: idea.
0: It was not to drive a garbage truck, but that's the only part of the story that I remember is like thinking, would you drive a garbage truck for a year
25: for
0: $1 million? And I just thought, well, yeah, I mean, yeah, but that's not what you're offering. Like,
25: yeah,
0: that's
25: not
0: point?
25: What you're really doing. And he also, this is the other thing I remember was he said, what if you only had to work 2 hours a day? And Chris,
26: what if you could make $1 million and only work 2 hours a day?
25: Yeah. And Chris and I remember Chris going, well, I think I would need to feel fulfilled by actually doing a work that mattered to me and that I was earning that money. And the guy goes, oh, it's hard work. And Chris goes, the whole 2 hours?
0: It's two fundamentally different perspectives on work, right?
25: Yeah,
0: it's the idea of, do you work to make money or you work to, you know... And he was not going to have that conversation with
25: us.
0: And we kind of thought, hey, this conversation is more interesting to us. Like, why do we work? And what does money have to do with it? And because also,
25: and
0: I think we went down the road
25: about,
0: of like, well, could you do both?
25: Yeah.
0: Work for 2 hours. And then, like, is this philosophically what you're talking about? And I could see he was getting so frustrated that we were getting off script.
25: Yeah. Mm-hmm. He finally said, I know none of you guys are taking me seriously.
0: Yeah.
25: And I felt proud and a little bit sad for him in that moment. Like, oh, buddy, we didn't mean to take the wind out of your sail, but kind of we did. Yeah.
0: It was a fun night that we still remember this many years later. We did not get $100 or any ice cream, though.
25: No.
26: True, and, but we did get a good story.
0: But we did get a good story. Katie and Ken have been friends of mine for over 25 years now, and we've made a life buying premium ice cream and not making much money. I think the best way to have a really healthy work-life balance is to live a life or have a job that you don't want to escape, one that you find a lot of value and fulfillment in and that isn't stressful but is more energizing. But that comes at a price, and sometimes it can be hard to not only figure out what job will give you all of those things, but also you have to balance it with realistic expectations that, you know, even your dream job is going to have elements of it, right, that you dread or that can seem stressful or could overtake your life and get you off balance on that work-life balance. So when I think about self-care, it always gets me thinking about how you set yourself up, like the whole structure of your life to make self-care more possible. And in this case, how you make your job set it up for success so that you are playing to your strengths and not your weaknesses. Now, again, this is not an easy thing to do. I remember way back in the early 2000s, my late husband and I, we were living in a condo with two little boys, a baby and a toddler. We were done with school, or so we thought. You know, we had both gotten our bachelor's degrees. Christopher got a job managing a Barnes & Noble, and it was this big flagship store. We had health insurance. We were making the most money we'd ever made. Like, we did it. We just kind of, we were like, wow, you know, we've got these degrees. We're living life. We've got these cute boys. We did it. And yet, I still remember on like a Sunday night, you get those Sunday night blues. I think we can all relate to that, where especially for Christopher, it really knocked him out. He liked his coworkers. He liked his job, right? But he felt like, and I remember him telling me, I just feel like any monkey could do this job. You know, like I have to do reports and unpack boxes of books and set them up and do reports. I don't know what these reports were, but there were a lot of them. And yeah, it was kind of social, and that was one of his strengths. And, you know, as an English major who had been on the theater scholarship, but, you know, didn't think that it was that practical for a family, he felt really torn because he wanted to do something meaningful, something that, you know, used his talent for acting and his interests, you know, a career fulfillment. But he felt sort of stuck when he felt like he should have been grateful, right? And then one day we had some friends tell us about this MFA, this Masters of Fine Art program in Exeter, England. And as they described it, we both just got energized from head to toe. I remember we looked at each other and we were at a party with people and we were asking them all these questions and we got in the car and he was like, oh my gosh, that sounds perfect. And I said, that is perfectly tailored for you. Like, you are obsessed with Shakespeare. You love it. You did all your, you know, undergrad on that. You love acting. I mean, this could be amazing. And I just felt like, I think this is what we're going to do. It's like one of the few times in my life that we were just energized on this of like, I can't believe that this kind of program exists. But, you know, do we risk it all to do this? And in this particular program, he would be studying with one of the top three Shakespearean experts in the world. It was a staging Shakespeare degree, directing Shakespeare, and it was his specific passion. I mean, it really included everything that he liked, everything that he was good at. I mean, he was that little kid who, this literally happened. I know it sounds like I'm making it up and it's like in a TV show or something like that, but like where the kids were outside playing and they're like, hey, Christopher, come out and play. And he's like, yeah, I'm not feeling well. I'm just going to go lay down. And he was like reading Shakespeare plays. You know, he didn't do that all the time, but like he did just read them one summer as a kid. And so this was something that wasn't just like a flash in the pan idea. So we heard about this. I knew if he applied, he would get in. And I just started thinking about, okay, what am I going to pack? I was just so confident that he was going to do it. And I guess I was just young enough that I was like, what could go wrong? Fast forward, lots of things. But oh, I missed that, like, bright, hopeful, young, naive Lisa. But, you know, it got her to a lot of places, so good on me, right? Anyway, he applied, got in, and he got one of these coveted spots. And we quit that really great job that was awesome to earn no money and move to a different country. So stupid if you say it out loud, but was honestly, I think, one of the most important years in our marriage as well. It put us on a different track. And specifically, career-wise, Christopher had an entirely different career. It was super demanding and rewarding. It never really made us a ton of money. Although, to be fair, it never promised to make us any money. So, you know, we went in fully aware of that. But we'd made that decision, I think, consciously that year, especially when we applied, like, to live a certain way and kind of not look back, right? Like, we're going to make this decision and we're not going to second guess it, and we're risking it for a certain life that we're going to determine. And that, because knowing that you're going to spend so much time at work, I mean, that is your life in a large chunk of it. So you can't just say it doesn't matter, because it does. How much it matters and how much you define of your life, I don't think matters. I honestly don't think that if you know, had a job that you hated, but it provided a great life and a great living for your family, and, you know, fed your kids. I feel like there's great honor in that, right? The difference is in how you approach it, right? And how you define yourself or don't define yourself by what you do. And I think either are totally appropriate choices. Looking back now, the actual job didn't matter as much as we were taking a step back and looking at it as an entire kind of career. And then it was folded up in our family and then and my career as well as it sort of weaved in and out. And it just became about creating a life. And that's, I think, a different kind of way to look at work and to look at a work-life balance. And I realized that this is a sort of dramatic story, right? Not everybody just quits their job and moves to England to get an entirely new career. Some people do, but people do take risks and do make choices in small and big ways, banking on a future, right? Banking on living a certain way. Because we did that, it made me and the kind of work, the kind of jobs that I accepted, the kind of like family, you know, big crazy life that we have with a bunch of kids while we're doing these creative projects, it made it natural. And maybe this is a dramatic example because it's a career in the arts, but I don't think so. I think in any career with anything that you're interested in, whatever your passion is, that can lead you to living a more intentional life. And there are many different ways that you can fold that in to your life, right? And sometimes it is your job, and sometimes it's a part-time job, and sometimes it's a side gig, and sometimes it's a hobby, and sometimes it doesn't have to do necessarily all or nothing. But it is that moment. I think of that moment of if you could do anything, what would you do? And what are you willing to do to risk it? And then also balancing that with, okay, we want to support a family, or

0: mean getting more sleep, more french fries, turning down an opportunity, or sacrificing comfort to chase a passion. This is a form of self-care that pays off in the short and long term. Not every career move I've made has worked out well for me, but I've never regretted making a bold choice in pursuit of my well-being. If you're in that process right now, trying to find the right work-life balance for you, know that everyone's ideal situation will look different. And for me, it always comes back to taking a step back, figuring out what's most important in my life right now, and then making intentional changes to get my life closer to what will be best for my mental and emotional health. As parents, it can feel a little overwhelming because parenthood never ends, right? It's 24/7, that we always need to model correct behavior in parenting, and that we always need to be self-sacrificing and serve our kids. And something that I've come to learn in kind of dramatic ways is that when we don't take care of ourselves, when we don't see the divine and inherent worth we have as individuals, we're not serving anyone. And really taking care of ourselves helps us be a better spouse, be a better employee, a better friend, better equipped to show up in the world and help others, not to mention being a better parent as well. And so even though it seems overwhelming, all the different things that we need to do and all the different roles that we need to fulfill, we can very easily lose ourselves and our self-worth and even our self-care in pursuit of very good things, of helping other people or becoming a great employee or becoming somebody that other people can't live without, whatever we're driven by, if we don't slow down and take a step back and really examine how we're nurturing ourselves and how we see ourselves. If we really see that we have a divine worth and an integrity individually, we're not going to be able to help other people. Taking care of ourselves is not a luxury. Taking care of ourselves is a need. Please share your story and join this dialogue. Send this episode to a friend. Be a part of our listener community Facebook group. And of course, you can always send us messages through one of our channels, Facebook, Instagram, email us. I love hearing your feedback and your stories, and I would love to talk to you about it. 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
3: I got a surprise text from a listener the other day. 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At the end of the story, Macy said softly, 'Stephanie Roth loves me, and she loves you too, Grandma.' That is why I do what I do."
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0: Welcome to The Lisa Show. Hey, we should be having this conversation over lunch. As we were working on creating an episode about finding the best work-life balance, we had this conversation with Trey Christensen that we loved so much. We didn't know how we could cut it down to fit. Trey gives practical tips for balancing your career, but more than that, he gives a great vision of what good wellness can look like in all parts of your life. I think you're really going to love it. So I'm here with Trey, who's the founder of a business and an app called LifeSculpt that's dedicated to enhancing personal well-being. And I like that description of self-care, you know, enhancing what is your own individual well-being. So he has a lot of not only experience in this, but has talked to a lot of people about how you really implement this. Thanks for being here, Trey.
5: Thanks, Lisa. I'm honored to be here.
0: When we talk about self-care, a lot of people want to take a step back. You describe it, like I just said, as personal well-being. What is your whole philosophy about why we should take care of ourselves?
5: Well, when I

0: mention it as personal well-being, I like to think of the brain as a second body. You have multiple muscles in your body, so why wouldn't you consider your brain the same way? Every one of us has a creative side. Every one of us has a logical or analytical side, and we're all emotional in one way or another. Something stresses us out. So calling it just mental health kind of makes you think about you're sad or you're frustrated or you're depressed, but it doesn't really take into consideration things like creativity, things like connection with other people or nature or animals.
1: So that's really interesting, because when we talk about work and having sort of a work-life balance, I think a lot of times we don't even know what we're talking about. So what if you have a sort of job or a situation where you don't feel like you can be particularly creative or go out in nature or something for whatever you do? How do you find that or advocate for that work-life balance?
0: Oh, that is such a good question. And you know what? It's sad to admit that so many people don't know where the line is. Work-life balance can be tough if you have a very stressful career, you're trying to climb the corporate ladder. I have a couple takeaways here, though. Number one being, get sleep. You need to get sleep, and you need to get balanced sleep. It doesn't matter how stressful your job is. You need that sleep. Cognitive function, your metabolism, your central nervous system, all of your hormonal systems, they're just out of whack if you get less than sleep. This has been proven time and time and time again. And that ties into when you leave work, you're still stressed, you're still thinking about something you may not have done well enough, as well as when you maybe went into work, you already had this cloud above your head thinking, man, I just have a crazy amount of work to get done today, and my boss is going to be down my neck. So sleep is number one. Number two is build a new habit, and that habit is stop taking work home with you. But I don't just mean that, and you're not allowed to talk about what happened in your day with your spouse or your roommate or whoever it may be. I mean, give yourself a brief window when you get home. If you need a vent, give yourself 30 minutes to talk it out and let that be the end of it. That's one door closed for the rest of the day. But intentionality is a huge, huge thing with work-life balance, because we work so hard at work. We want to support our family, but at the same time, we want to do good in the eyes of our peers and the eyes of our boss.
1: Yeah, and we want to get ahead too. You know, we're ambitious and we want to do that. So we feel like, you know, if I just work hard enough, I can get to where I am, and then I'll worry about balance. And sometimes I feel like that's sort of a tricky slope.
0: That is where a next point comes in of compartmentalizing. We want to balance things in our mind for work or for the activities done at work. So when we want to categorize things there, we think of tasks, you know, at work. We got to get the most important thing done first, because this is how we do better. Maybe our numbers reflect on this. Same with outside of work. We compartmentalize those things there, family, hobbies, chores, errands, all of those things. So if you can compartmentalize, even if you need to create brief lists, the key word is brief. We don't want mile-long lists of things to do in order of priorities, as far as when I get off work, I need to go drop the kids off at soccer practice. Mm-hmm. We know that's important because we're focusing on family. Does the laundry need to get done on time every week? Nope, it does not. You know, things like that. Do the kids need to brush their teeth before school? Yes, because you're helping them build the habit. But if they skip a day, it's not the end of the world. So we're placing the importance on each aspect of whether it's work or whether it is home. Within that, though, something to help change the pattern of your brain is changing the dominance of your choices. By that, I mean when you drive to and from work, you get in this pattern where your mind already knows where you're going, so you're taking the shortest route. So you drive to work the same exact route every day, regardless of traffic, usually. Take a different route. If it takes 5 minutes longer, that's okay. Take a different route. Look at a different neighborhood. The stimulation you get from seeing new cars, new people walking their dogs as you drive, new neighborhoods, it builds new connections in your brain over time. Not only that, you are learning. So Salt Lake City, let's just use that as an example. You're driving from one end of the valley to the other to get to work. You go the same way because you know where everything is. You don't need to use a GPS. You can get there just fine. If you can take a roundabout way, take a couple side roads, you might need a GPS or something in the beginning, but you're building new connections in your mind, neural pathways, because you're eventually learning that you don't need a GPS to take that route. And in doing so, if you miss a block or a couple blocks, you now know how to connect to that new route without a GPS. I know that sounds a little convoluted, but
1: no, you're just trying new experiences. I appreciate you saying that, exactly. Like, you know, this is the way that it sort of builds in your brain. I think my problem and a lot of people's is like, there's just so many things coming at them at the same time. There's yep. almost too much yep. novelty. And as you were talking a little bit about compartmentalizing different parts of your life, I thought, I like the idea of that, but especially parenting. It's just it's just everything, and it's the most important thing, and it doesn't stay in a neat little box, you know, at when the workday is done. So when you think about, you know, really enhancing your personal well-being while doing it under extreme circumstances of, you know, parenting and doing this, you know, job, whether you love it or not, it doesn't matter. They're both demanding, right? They both demand different things of you. When they don't stay in their little boxes, what do?
0: I think you take things as they come and just be okay with that. Life is not meant to be, you know, a straight line. That's just not what life is meant to be. Us as humans, we adapt to things as they come at us. Let's say one thing that a lot of people don't think about, a lot of parents, you know, just for a moment with the example of if you are a married couple and you have kids, how frequently do you set a specific day where you have a date night where it's just you and your partner? The kids are taken care of for 2 hours. How often does that actually happen? Because we think about the craziness. Kids have homework. They need to be to and from school, appointments, sports. Like you said, it's crazy. It's never in a nice wrapped box. The way that you help your mind confront all of that, what seems like craziness, but it's life, is being able to control what you can control. So that's why I brought up a date night. It's something you can control because you can say every Friday or Saturday night, let's say from 7:30 p.m. to 10 p.m. is just me and your mom or me and your dad. Because then your children will learn to know this is their time, they're in charge of this, and we'll be taken care of by the babysitter or by grandma. When something does come up, heaven forbid they get hurt at school or, you know, there's an accident, you have to take it in swings. And you have to learn to be okay with that. I used to be in this mind frame where if I called into work for anything last minute, whether I was extremely sick or a family member got hurt, I just felt guilty to my stomach. It made me feel sick. And I didn't consider that it's just part of life. If somebody on the other end, in this example, my boss, did not understand, then that has to be on him.
1: So what changed for you? How did you get to that point?
0: To be honest, I learned a lot of things the hard way. I lost family members, and I finally said, I love my job and being able to support my family and afford things I want to do, but is it worth missing out on things like this? I went to my sister's graduation a couple years ago, and it would have broken my heart to miss it, and I almost did because I didn't want to call into work. So my mentality, it wasn't just a flip of a switch. Yeah. It was just over time understanding that if I am not willing to accept the things outside of work and always put work before everything, I'm just less happy.
1: So I'm curious as to what self-care looks like for you personally right now.
0: So I'm going to briefly talk about how I improved a couple things with my job. I work crazy long hours during my day job. So I work anywhere from 10 to 12 hours. And then when I get off work, I usually do another 2 to 3 hours of work on my business. But I realized that burnout just hits way too quick. So I need to start working on things that make me happy, make me feel relaxed. So when I get off work, I will normally take a warm shower because it's been proven that steam and warmth help relax your nerves, relax your body, and bring you back to that centralized, balanced state. If I don't do that, this time of year, especially now that the weather's cooling off, I connect with the outdoors and I take one of my dogs with me. I do not get on my phone. I usually walk about a mile and a half to 2 miles. I do not get on my phone at all. Ironically, I don't listen to a podcast or music. I just listen to nature or cars. But I started practicing something, and it helps your memory, and it helps cognitive connection, so short-term spatial memory, being able to recall things. And when I go on a walk in the evening, probably around 7:30 right now before it gets dark, I walk through various neighborhoods, and I smell people's dinners, or I smell people's laundry. People are still mowing their lawn, things like that, that have a lot of scents that are in the air. And what I do is I try to guess what they're cooking or guess the scent of the laundry. And this helps me connect the thinking aspect while I'm still moving, while I'm also physically conscious of my dog walking beside me. And this is an easy practice for anyone to do. Another great example, if you are a gardening person, go for a walk and try to name a plant that you see or a flower. The point here, helping my mental health, is I'm taking the focus away from these long hours I'm putting in. I'm spending it in nature, but I'm also using my brain sort of actively, but in a relaxed manner. And there's an amazing benefit to this where I'm improving my short-term memory because I'm trying to think of these scents, or I'm listening to the birds and trying to guess where they're coming from. And you don't realize that little things like this make us feel better. So when I get home 45 minutes later, I feel better. I'm in an entirely different mindset.
1: Yeah, it's just a refocus.
0: And absolutely.
1: And sometimes we feel like just the old cliche, time is money, and I've got to be productive to do that. And you can forget the sort of intentionality of the whole reason why you're living your life.
0: Yeah. One more thing I want to mention, Lisa, and this is something I kind of started doing in the last year, is I call it boosting your environment for a better mind. And this is something you can do at home, in your entire house, in your bedroom, your study, even just at a desk. And maybe you can do it at your desk at work. There are a plethora of scientific studies out there showing that various stimulations help improve mental health, reducing anxiety and stress, promoting relaxation, those kind of things. So I'll just briefly give you a few ideas for listeners to consider. So plants, scents, sounds, lighting, colors, organization, decor, those type of things in your environment. So an example is rosemary. The scent of rosemary actually boosts short-term memory over time. And you would think, wow, a plant can do that. It could be an essential oil and a diffuser. Lavender, everybody knows, typically promotes relaxation. When you listen to natural sounds, things like birds or a waterfall or rain, they actually boost positivity. Obviously, they lower stress. People use them to sleep sometimes, just like binaural beats, which are different wavelengths of sound waves. In one ear, it takes in one wavelength. Another ear, it takes in another. Your brain will actually produce a third wavelength as it tries to understand two simultaneous wavelengths. The third wavelength that your brain creates is the binaural beat. And the slower and longer the wavelength is, the closer you get to a sleep wave, something that helps get you to a REM sleep or a light sleep. But you don't need to use it to sleep. You can use it as a background sound. Maybe you're reading a book, and it just promotes additional relaxation. Another interesting thing is red light in the evening, and it doesn't have to be literal red light. It can be in the spectrum of the red side of the light. It actually helps secrete melatonin, additional melatonin in your brain, so you can sleep better and obtain REM sleep easier. And the last thing I want to just mention is something like a better organization in your home or on your desk, even at work, promotes less anxiety and actually improves happiness. and you wouldn't think a clean desk would, but trust me, it does. So those are just a couple
1: examples.
0: This is
1: so great because I'm going to tell my teenagers this.
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1: I'm sitting here with my son, Miles. 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
2: I'm Julie Rose. Life feels heavy for a lot of us right now. The news is overwhelming. Conversations are risky. 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
2: 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And ignoring the news only makes me feel more powerless. 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
5: We don't have to change our mind. We don't have to compromise. We're trying to construct a bridge to the next conversation.
2: And we're exploring tough topics with nuance and an open mind.
6: What we have is not a politician's problem. We have an incentives problem. And we can't expect different results unless and until we change the rules of that system.
2: We're out to become better citizens, kinder neighbors, and more effective advocates for the things that matter most. It all starts right after the news.
7: BBC News with David Harper. The authorities in Saudi Arabia say that operations at some of its energy facilities have had to be halted after drone and missile attacks by the Iranian-backed Houthis in Yemen. The Saudis say that more than 70 people have been wounded, with fires breaking out at a number of locations, including King Khalid Military Air Base, Abha International Airport, and facilities belonging to the state-owned oil giant Aramco. Here's our global affairs correspondent, Sebastian Usher.
8: The confrontation between the Houthis and Saudi Arabia has escalated in recent weeks as the Iranian-backed group, which still controls large areas of Yemen, has targeted Saudi ships carrying oil through the Bab al-Mandeb Strait. The Saudis have switched to this route to bypass Iran's almost total shutdown of the Strait of Hormuz. This latest showdown has resulted in the long, dormant war in Yemen reigniting. The past 5 days have seen heavy fighting there as the Houthis have been battling pro-government forces backed by the Saudis in coastal areas in a bid to tighten their control of the Bab al-Mandeb.
7: Medical charity Médecins Sans Frontières is warning that international funding cuts have closed healthcare facilities across Sudan, contributing to the collapse of the country's fragile health system. MSF said that dozens of organisations have been forced to pull out of Sudan because they were unable to find alternative funding after the US cut foreign aid. The British government is to set out new proposed restrictions on goods produced in Israeli settlements in the occupied West Bank. The Israeli government has previously warned it would retaliate if any new measures were introduced. More detail from our Middle East correspondent, Yolande Nell.
9: As Israeli ministers have been announcing new settlements in the West Bank, they have said specifically that they aim to bury the idea of a Palestinian state. And this is coming about a year after the UK, along with other countries, recognised a state of Palestine. So there was already that big step. And polls are indicating that there is wide support for this in the UK.
7: Canadian tariffs on a range of US goods worth around $20 billion have come into effect. As trade negotiations between the US and Canada collapsed last month, President Trump slapped 50% tariffs on some $20 billion worth of Canadian products. Here's our business correspondent, Theo Leggett.
10: It's meant to be dollar for dollar, rate for rate, and it will impose extra costs on imports from the US of things like steel, aluminium, dairy, manufactured goods like washing machines, refrigerators. These tariffs affect about 6% of US exports to Canada, and it's a relatively small amount in financial terms. It's where it hits, though. So, for example, Canadian tariffs on US products, it's been argued that they're deliberately designed to hit exporters in swing states in the United States so that there could be some influence over the midterm elections due in November.
7: Theo Leggett reporting. World News from the BBC.
11: I didn't realize
12: that's an interesting question.
13: You know, I've never heard of it from that.
11: So let's talk about that.
12: I think you need to come over, stand in my shoes.
13: Agree to disagree.
2: This is Top of Mind. I'm Julie Rose. Each week on the show, we take a topic people feel strongly about, and we go searching for perspectives that help us feel more empathy, hope, maybe a little challenged. We're not trying to change your mind. We just think in a world that's so divided, there's power in thinking more deeply about why we see things the way we do. Today, the price of war.
14: When you work for the State Department, your main job is to try and prevent wars from starting. But with the Iraq War, we realized the war writing was on the wall.
2: As inevitable as war feels at times, there's always the option not to fight. But in the case of Iraq in 2003, Cale Weston says America's diplomatic attempts to avoid that war failed by design.
14: I was in New York City at the U.S. mission to the United Nations when former Secretary of State Colin Powell made his presentation to the United Nations Security Council. I was actually there in the room.
15: Saddam Hussein and his regime have made no effort to disarm as required by the international community.
14: So at that point, there were two tracks going on. One was the march to war, which I think the George W. Bush administration pretty much wanted to do. And then I think there was the diplomatic track. I was literally a diplomatic foot soldier, but I did have the top secret security clearance. I did have guards at our mission in New York who were Marine reservists. And I'll always remember one of them telling me, this was probably 2 or 3 months before the bombs started to fall in Baghdad, that he had basically been told, hey, this is the way we're going to be getting, you know, into Baghdad.
2: The military already had the roadmap to war in Iraq. Cale Weston thought it was a mistake. So did enough other countries that the UN Security Council did not endorse the invasion. But when the bombs started to fall, Cale Weston volunteered to go as a diplomat.
14: I was against the Iraq War, but, you know, at that point in my career, definitely believed I needed to be there.
2: He stayed for a grueling length of time, 3 straight years in Iraq, then 3 in Afghanistan, and back to Iraq for another 7 consecutive years at war.
14: I really was motivated to just try and save lives.
2: Most Americans have never fought in a war or even had our lives disrupted by one. Does being so far removed from the loss and trauma make us more willing to send our military into battle? This is the second of 2 episodes we're dedicating to thinking deeply about the consequences of war. And today we're especially interested in understanding how the decision to fight gets made. What leads a leader or society to look at the inevitable devastation that war causes and say, we're doing it anyway? Answer that question, and you've got a path to peace. Because as one global conflict expert we will hear from later says, war is so ruinous that most of the time adversaries prefer to loathe one another in peace. The more clear and painful the cost of war is to those who are deciding to fight, the more likely they are to choose peace instead. Today, everyday Americans are further from the consequences of war than we have ever been. There is no military draft. 20 years of fighting in Iraq and Afghanistan has been done by professional military service members, deploying over and over again.
14: This war was sort of subcontracted out to our military, which is a very small percentage of our country.
2: Former U.S. diplomat Cale Weston again.
14: Unlike my dad and uncles who were all in Vietnam and there was a military draft, a lot of those conversations about Vietnam were happening in a lot of kitchens and living rooms across America. These wars were never in that category. And then I think it just became easy for the autopilot to be put on, whether it was a Democratic administration or a Republican administration. These were sort of wars that were being fought by generals, and the generals would ask for more resources, and generally they got it. Meanwhile, you know, people were going to the mall to shop.
2: When the Iraq War started, Cale Weston had the option to stay home. The State Department wasn't ordering diplomats into the war, but Weston thought he could go and help minimize some of the damage.
14: Yeah, I wasn't naive about what one person could do, but I do believe, you know, when you're 28 or 30 years old, I knew that probably some of the most rewarding work, but also the most difficult work was going to be in Iraq.
2: Not long after arriving in Baghdad, Weston ended up in Fallujah,
14: which was really the cauldron of the war. It was where the biggest battle of the Iraq War happened.
2: He was there as a civilian, representing the U.S. State Department. Half of his job was as a political advisor to the Marines. The other half was working with local Iraqis, trying to win their support to rebuild Fallujah physically and politically.
14: So whether it was the Marine corporals out on patrol or the Iraqi mayors that were being targeted and assassinated, we were all just trying to stabilize the situation so that fewer people were hurt and killed.
2: What were you able to do? Give me an example of something where you feel like, at the very least, you were able to lower the cost of this war by, I don't know, even just a few lives.
14: Yeah, I'll give you a couple examples. I love the Marine Corps, but when the Marine Corps proposed to berm, to literally move massive amounts of soil around the provincial capital of Anbar province, which is this massive violent province dominated by the Sunni Arab population, I raised my hand and said to a general, I'm not so sure that burning an entire provincial capital is a good strategy.
2: What is the implication of burning a city? Like, why would that not be considered a welcome thing?
14: Well, the military argument would be to encircle the insurgents, right? So that it becomes a lot harder for bad guys, terrorists, insurgents to move in and out of the capital. The other side is if you're a business owner or you're a student or you're even the provincial governor, you've suddenly got, you know, your whole city surrounded by a massive wall of dirt. We opted not to do it because I think that the cost of that was going to translate into having more of the local population turn against us, right? Mm. And we would be creating more insurgents. We would be creating more friction. And we would actually be isolating the governor and some of the local Iraqi leaders politically.
2: Were any of these leaders glad that we had gotten rid of Saddam Hussein? Did they see that as like, you know, because that was a big justification for America. It was like, this guy's terrible. We need to go free these people from this awful dictator.
14: Yeah, I did not find a lot of people who were advocating Saddam Hussein and the fear he brought to that country that they wanted to continue. But they would say, at least under Saddam, we kind of knew where the lines were. Now we've got car bombs on the corners. Our kids are in danger going to school. So while they were not defending what Saddam had done to their country at all, as one of them told me, he said, I used to know my hometown of Fallujah. I no longer do because of all of the chaos and all of the violence that had been introduced through the war.
2: Would you be willing to tell us about one of your collaborators, a relationship that you had, who that person was, one of them that maybe still weighs on you?
14: It's an incredibly important question because I think that having spent 3 years in Fallujah, I got to know Fallujahans, and that's one of the reasons why I stayed. I'll give you the one that's probably the most important to me. It's the last Grand Mufti of Fallujah, Sheikh Hamza. And he was a religious cleric, the top leader, just like the Pope in Rome, who had a lot of influence with the people because he was just an incredibly, I wouldn't even say charismatic is the right word. He was a soulful leader, and I picked that up the first time he walked into the room. Well, Hamza had so much credibility with the people of Fallujah and the people in Anbar province that he was using that wasta, which is an Arabic word for influence, to try and help us get home sooner and also save a lot of Iraqi lives. But by supporting that role, working with us, we were making him more vulnerable to terrorist intimidation. And I'll always remember when he told me, he said, you know, Mr. Kale, they want me to support demonstrations, that he was having insurgents, terrorists walk into his mosque and say, hey, Sheikh Hamza, you're the Grand Mufti. We want you to help turn the people against the Americans. And he wouldn't do it. What eventually happened is he was assassinated. And I think he probably knew that he was a dead man walking, a dead Grand Mufti walking, but he still worked with us. And I think there's a part of me that looks back and thinks that's the definition of courage. Bravery in a war zone, we give medals for, as we should. But I wish we could talk about moral courage the same way, because I saw a lot of that in people like Sheikh Hamza. You know, decades later, I look back and wish I had had the courage or the foresight to say, you know, stay home. It's safer for you to not collaborate with me or with the Marine leaders or with even the civil affairs units, because we're not patient. Our country's not a patient country. We don't have the political will to see this through. And I think I knew that, but I also know that by being there and saying, okay, we've got millions or tens of millions of dollars to spend to try and rebuild your war-torn city, half that city was leveled. We could at least try and do some things that would stabilize or help parts of the communities deal with war.
11: Another part of your job while you were there was to pay money, compensation to the families of Iraqis who were killed or who had experienced losses, economic losses, right, as a result of the fighting. What was a meeting like that like?
14: Very difficult. And even though, you know, our lawyers, the judge advocates in the Marine Corps, even the State Department lawyers would always say we're not admitting guilt when we hand over money. It was blood money. And we put a dollar amount on lives. It was about $5,000 with a general's approval that we would hand over. And I often was the one handing the money over. I always felt that while it was not required, we absolutely should do it and did do it. And yet I'll never forget what it was like to be in a room when three of the sons of local leaders in Fallujah who had been assassinated took that blood money. They were taking our money because they needed it. But you could tell they were devastated and angry, and I don't know if there's a word I can think about to describe what that was like. But rather than not do it, we did it. That's, I think, where we Americans like to think we have a certain level of compassion, a sense of right and wrong. But war warps all of that. You can go in with the best intentions. You can go in with the millions of dollars and funds to try and do good things, but war corrupts and corrodes everything. I think the big lesson is, you know, don't look away. You know, we need to acknowledge when we see things that make us feel uncomfortable or things that maybe require us to continue to have a role as much as we can. If we know that there are Afghans who have been relocated as refugees, maybe it was in the news 6 months ago, but are we actually finding ways to try and help them? What are we as citizens going to do to make sure that the next time our leaders, who are elected at a very divisive time, are talking about Ukraine or other parts of the world, are we going to shrug our shoulders and say, well, it doesn't really affect me or my family? Or are we going to hold them to a higher standard before another war starts? Because again, war should truly be the last resort. And if it's not, that's on us.
11: Cale Weston is a former State Department official. He's author of The Mirror Test, America at War in Iraq and Afghanistan. Cale, thanks a lot for your time today. I really appreciate it.
14: Thank you, Julie. Appreciate the opportunity.
11: While everyday Americans have been insulated from the cost of the wars in Iraq and Afghanistan from the very start, more than 7,000 American service members died in those conflicts. In the face of that loss, the U.S. military invested heavily in ways to lower the toll within its own ranks. Today, it can wage and win a war without putting a single American in harm's way. How does that affect our willingness to fight? This is Top of Mind. I'm Julie Rose.

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4: Wes Bryant joined the U.S. Air Force several years before 9/11. So when the war on terror started,
5: I began deploying back and forth between Afghanistan and Iraq over the years.
4: After the initial invasions, the U.S. military shifted out of attack mode and into security maintenance and counterinsurgency. And that is when the human cost of the war to American service members really began to escalate.
5: You know, a lot of our operations were reduced down to just what's called combat reconnaissance patrols. It was drive around and just have presence. And a lot of that ended up in U.S. casualties from IEDs, especially early on before we, because we went in with non-armored Humvees initially. You know, they just frankly took a lot of us out very easily.
4: And at that point then, was it harder for you to... It was harder for you to justify in your own mind why you were there, why we were taking these risks? Is that fair to say?
5: It was, absolutely.
4: More than half of all American casualties in Iraq and Afghanistan were caused by IEDs, improvised explosive devices that are cheap to make and easy to plant in the path of a military patrol. Even when the military began using armored Humvees and actively sweeping their routes, IEDs remained a leading cause of civilian casualties and created a crisis of traumatic brain injury among U.S. veterans. American news outlets began regularly reporting on limb amputations, brain damage, PTSD, and an epidemic of suicide linked to IED injuries. The American public started clamoring for the wars to end. Meanwhile, the U.S. military focused on how to fight without endangering their troops. Take Wes Bryant's job as a JTAC.
5: A Joint Terminal Attack Controller, which are the personnel who are charged with deploying on the ground, controlling the actual airstrikes, whether it be from fighter and bomber aircraft or drones, as we call them now, basically playing puppet master with all our air power.
4: Now, for most of Wes Bryant's 20 years in the military, being a JTAC meant being in the middle of a fight, on the ground, ducking fire and radioing instructions to pilots dropping bombs from above. As drones and satellite technology got more sophisticated, he'd occasionally do that job from a remote command center, but still only if there was a specific strike planned on a high-value target like an Al-Qaeda leader.
5: Now, all of a sudden, that's all we were doing. All the strikes that we were conducting were from an operations center.
4: The real turning point was the rise of ISIS.
6: These terrorists are unique in their brutality. They execute captured prisoners. They kill children. They enslave, rape, and force women into marriage. They threatened a religious minority with genocide. And in acts of barbarism, they took the lives of two American journalists.
4: President Obama announced America was going to war against ISIS in September 2014. Uniquely brutal as ISIS was, the decision had not come easily. The U.S. military had been withdrawing from Iraq by that point, and President Obama had promised to end the war. So the idea of going back in was hard to stomach. But then, U.S. military officials caught ISIS on a satellite video feed committing a war crime in real time. Wes Bryant explains.
5: In a town up in the Sinjar region, Sinjar mountain range, ISIS is having about 80 men dig. And there's, you know, a little bit of back and forth going on in the operations center saying, hey, maybe they're having them dig trenches for reinforcement against Kurdish forces, because they would have civilians do that as well. But it became very obvious what was going on once they stopped digging and lined them all up, and then an execution was caught on camera. And that was one of a few events that were the pinnacle that kind of turned the tide and caused the Obama administration to say, okay, let's start doing something.
4: Days later, American journalist James Foley was beheaded by ISIS in a video the terrorists circulated online. Public sentiment in America shifted dramatically. ISIS had killed one of our own and boasted of it right there on camera. We couldn't let them get away with that.
6: I can announce that America will lead a broad coalition to roll back this terrorist threat.
4: But, said President Obama,
6: it will not involve American combat troops fighting on foreign soil.
4: America would fight this war only if we could avoid the steepest cost of it. But how would that work exactly? We'd never fought a war without at least some troops on the ground.
5: The Obama administration was very adamant about not being boots on the ground in Iraq. Those were the handcuffs we got given. So we had to improvise from there.
4: What they improvised was a strike cell. Wes Bryant was one of its JTACs when the fight against ISIS got underway. For the first time in U.S. military history, every decision in a war was being made from a heavily protected room far from the front lines. Well, at least for the Americans. Iraqis and Kurds were fighting on the ground. They would send word to their commanders, who would send word to the American commanders calling the shots.
5: And that kind of daisy chain of communication would go back and forth.
4: Bryant was still puppet master for all the air power in the fight. He just didn't need body armor anymore. Here's how it might play out.
5: We'll talk about a water treatment facility in Ramadi where Iraqi forces were being overrun by ISIS. They were taking casualties. We would then get a set of F-16s and a Predator drone overhead. We try to get eyes on what's going on the ground. A lot of times you would see gunfire going on between two units, but you had no idea who was who.
4: And you're watching this on a screen in a trailer at the Baghdad airport.
5: Correct. Yep. And so what we had to do was coordinate with the Iraqi Operations Center, who would be in direct contact with those Iraqi forces, because a lot of times you could not delineate between the two forces. They looked exactly the same on the ground. So in this particular one, we had the Iraqi forces said they were pinned down, and they gave us a grid, and boom, we got our Predator drone looking right at it. We had the feed, and everything was right there exactly how the Iraqis had explained it. And they were within not even a couple hundred meters of each other. So from there, we coordinated with the Iraqi force and let them know what was going to go on, told them, don't move, because we're about to bring in bombs on the ISIS target to your north. And then got a pair of F-16s in and dropped a couple of bombs, I believe Maverick missiles on as well, if I remember right. And freed that Iraqi unit, which had already taken casualties at that point.
4: Over the next several years, strike cell operations like that were able to reduce ISIS to a shadow of itself and retake virtually all of the territory it had captured.
5: And so that was massively successful. And I can definitely say I'm proud to have been, some part in that.
4: When you were coordinating the fight and dropping the bombs at such a remove from the front lines, was it difficult to sort of stay in touch with the fact that these were lives that hung in the balance?
5: I'd say it wasn't difficult for us as JTACs who had been doing it for a long time, because we had so much forward experience. We knew exactly what the guys on the ground were going through. We knew exactly the consequences when those impacts are made. And some of us had seen civilian casualties, whether by accident or negligence, over the years. And we knew the consequences of that as well. I'd say that is a danger. There's a danger in that when you have a younger force that hasn't experienced the forward fight.
4: They've only ever been carrying on this fight, a fight through, video feeds and
5: yep.
4: remote control drones.
5: Yeah, I'd say, you know, for people like that, not everyone, but I'd say there's more of a danger of it feeling more like a video game because they just don't have that reference.
4: America's war with ISIS resulted in the death of 106 U.S. troops, mostly from injury or disease not related to combat. There's no precise count of how many Iraqi soldiers died, but it's at least 26,000. And the nonprofit watchdog group Air Wars claims 13,000 civilians also died in U.S. strike cell operations aimed at ISIS. The U.S. military says it can't confirm most of those deaths and estimates a much smaller figure of 1,400 civilian casualties. Strike cells have now become standard anywhere America's fighting. But the military has also acknowledged the high risk of collateral damage when fighting remotely. In 2021, a strike cell carried out a drone attack on a suspected terrorist in Kabul who turned out to be an aid worker. He and nine others died. Seven were children. Still, Wes Bryant believes there are enough safeguards in place for strike cells to be a responsible way to fight.
5: Not to be an apologist for the tragedies that have occurred, because we've had tragedies that were pure accident and a couple or a few that have been from negligence. And I'd say the Kabul strike was one of those. But when you quantify those together with the thousands of strikes that we carried out over the years that were successful with zero to little collateral damage and no civilian casualties, that's not to discredit. You know, in my opinion, even one civilian casualty in any effort is one too much. And certainly for anyone carrying out the strike operations, when civilians are hit and it's confirmed that they are hit, it hits hard. I know of a few people that have been involved directly, and I even know of suicides that happened as a result of it. But we've also got to look at these statistics, if you will. So really, there's a comparatively low incident of verified legitimate civilian casualties compared with the amount of strikes we've carried out. But that said, I think there's always things that we can do better.
4: How can a military stay alert to those human costs?
5: I think in general, the U.S. military does a good job of putting out to the force what its ethical foundation is. But a lot of times when you're in it as an operator in the military and you're just back and forth, just kind of jobbing it, as we say, sometimes you need reminded a little better. I'd say over the years of the war on terror, there probably could have been like a cultural reset a little bit by the military leadership to say, let's reset and refocus you guys and give you some background and understand why we're here, what we're doing, what the consequences of things going wrong are, because otherwise you just get wrapped up in what you're doing. You start ignoring or forgetting the other aspects.
4: And Wes Bryant also worries about the American people losing sight of the costs of war.
5: Yeah, you know, especially as we have such turmoil right now internally, and you see these, what some people call these roots or seeds of civil war beginning. I don't think we're anywhere close to that yet, but perhaps closer than we ever have been since the actual Civil War. It's like you want to take some of these people that we hear them talking about this, that we've got to fight and go to war because whatever our ideology isn't being carried out. And, you know, you see this mass demonizing of another political side, right? I kind of just want to infuse all my experiences into some of these people and hope to change their mind because war and killing is just it's not great. It's not glorious. It's a very ugly game. It changes you. And it's something that a society doesn't recover from for generations.
4: Wes Bryant retired from the U.S. Air Force in 2018 after 20 years as an enlisted airman. His book, co-written with retired U.S. Army Major General Dana Pittard about establishing strike cells to fight ISIS, is called Hunting the Caliphate. This urge countries and militaries have to lower the price they pay for war is natural. It's also a clue to finding peace. the more painful war feels to the leader or society choosing it, the less likely they are to fight.
7: So the actual natural state of humanity is to have adversaries. But I like to say that our natural state is to loathe and peace.
4: This is Top of Mind. I'm Julie Rose.

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1: So what I like to tell people is if they remember one thing, it's to remember that war is incredibly costly. That's why we don't do it most of the time. And so every reason we fight is a reason that a society or its leaders overlook those costs.
2: This is Chris Blattman. He's a professor of global conflict studies in the Harris School of Public Policy at the University of Chicago.
1: And I just wrote a book called Why We Fight, The Roots of War and the Paths to Peace.
2: So the reason we have focused so much this hour on the cost of war is because Blattman believes therein lies the way to peace. Choosing war is always a calculation of benefits and costs. But in an honest analysis, the costs will always outweigh the benefits. The only way to justify war is to somehow overlook those costs.
1: And there's basically five main ways that happens, sort of like five logical possibilities.
2: And when you know which of the five are at play in a conflict, you've got the roadmap to peace. Now, it only takes one to lead to war. But for the sake of illustration, let's think about a conflict where all five happen to apply. Russia and Ukraine.
1: So maybe the first thing worth pointing out is actually this idea that most of the time we don't fight is even true in the case of Russia and Ukraine. For 20 years, Vladimir Putin tried everything possible short of invasion to co-opt Ukraine. Assassinations, dark money, support for separatists, on and on and on. And so it was really a last resort. And likewise, Vladimir Putin hasn't had to use violence or invasion to co-opt most of his other neighbors, like Belarus or Kazakhstan. There's been 30 years of basically the dissolution of the Soviet Empire, and it's been mostly peaceful.
2: Although not necessarily democratic or upholding human rights or,
1: right.
2: or free of tension. So it's peace, but it's not happy and harmonious.
1: Correct. And I'm just saying, like, we don't fight. And that doesn't mean things have to be equal or happy. I mean, like, Russia is a good example of a peaceful place where people are oppressed, right? Most oppression is, quote unquote, peaceful. I mean, of course, it's violent and oppressive, but there isn't an armed conflict between the Russian people and the government because it's just too ruinous and

0: common, I think it was unchecked leaders. So Vladimir Putin's an autocrat. He doesn't bear most of those costs of war, right? He's not accountable to the people who bear the costs of war. And so throughout history, unchecked rulers, especially autocrats, have been much more likely to go to war.
1: Because they can send young men and women to the front to die, and they're not worried about getting reelected.
0: Correct. It doesn't necessarily interfere with their thievery or their own, you know, kleptocratic control of this state. It's even true a little bit for democratic leaders. The more insulated a democratic leader is, the more likely they are to choose violence, because they don't have to, they're not fully accountable. So a president or prime minister in a country where women don't vote, or a majority or huge ethnic group doesn't vote, is one that's inherently going to be more war biased, more ready to use violence, because they don't have to consider the cost of war to those people. The second reason we ignore the cost is actually not so much because we ignore them, but because we're willing to pay them. There's something else we gain. This is actually one of the big stories you hear about Vladimir Putin and the reasons for war, is that he wants personal glory or glory for the Russian Empire, or has some greater ideal for what Russia should be. And so he's willing to pay the price of war for this ethereal thing. And maybe some fraction of the Russian public are, right?
1: Would that also explain why sometimes groups might opt to fight even if they're an underdog, because, you know, they're fighting for
0: exactly
1: for some belief, for some ideology, or for justice or morality or something like that?
0: Exactly. So sometimes we fight for noble things, and it could be the Ukrainians who were offered semi-sovereignty, who were offered a pretty raw deal, and unlike Belarus, said, no way, we refuse on principle to accept that deal. Why? You know, we should take that deal in any sort of rational sense, but not if we value this thing we call liberty. I think there's a real parallel to the American Revolution. A tyrannical superpower offered a weaker republic semi-sovereignty, and most of their other colonial possessions had accepted that grudgingly, because war was too costly, and war was going to be hugely costly and probably not even won by the revolutionaries. Nonetheless, they said no way. Why? Because, you know, John Adams thought that the true revolution was in the hearts of the American people, that it was a slow revolution of ideals, that people decided, I'm simply not going to accept this raw deal. And so I see a real parallel to what went on in Ukraine. The third one you also hear in the press a lot, and it's this idea that Putin made a mistake, that he's this isolated, insulated leader who had bad intelligence and should never have invaded in the first place. And this is sort of one of an example of a whole class of mistakes that political scientists call misperceptions. He got it wrong. And there's at least a couple of reasons our leaders can get this wrong. One is just their psychological biases, a tendency to overconfidence. So you know it's costly, but you maybe underestimate the cost. You overestimate your chances of victory. Perhaps your opponent does as well. And in those circumstances, you both choose to fight, because the deal on offer, you sort of say, well, I could get better from war. Why would I accept peace on these terms? So we talked about autocratic leaders who can ignore the costs of war. We talked about when war gives you something that peace cannot, this ethereal thing. And we've talked about misperceptions. The thing that people often forget, though, is just how uncertain this decision is to go to war. And that's the fourth category. Like, think back to before Russia's invasion. Think about just how uncertain was Ukraine's strength and pluckiness and resolve. How uncertain was Russian military capability, and how uncertain was Western unity and resolve on something like sanctions. And the idea that Russia would get a bad draw on all three of these things was always in the realm of possibility, but nobody really predicted that, least of all Vladimir Putin. And so amidst this uncertainty, you know, war is always a gamble. We have diplomacies and intelligence services and lots of ways to try to reduce that uncertainty. And that's why we often don't go to war, because we do move away from that uncertainty. This creates like this strategic dilemma where you're, you know, just like in poker, when you're worried your opponent's bluffing, it's never optimal to fold all the time. And it's never optimal to call all the time.
1: And so Putin got a bad draw, at least on some of the things that he was gambling on. And right. The consequence then is that, what, the war is more costly?

0: play for him or for Russia, and or it goes on longer than it might have.
1: Right. And, you know, I think a sign that I think some wars are driven by uncertainty is that actually most wars are short. Like if you look over the last 100 years, the average war was less than 100 days. Let's start talks. Let's draw a line of armistice and stop this most costly aspect.
0: Okay. Okay.
1: And then the fifth and final one is something that political scientists and economists call a commitment problem. And it comes from when you can't trust the other side to abide by whatever peaceful deal you arrange. And that can happen for a couple of reasons. The most common one, and what some people think is one of the most common causes of the longest wars in history, is that there's one rising power and one falling power. And the falling power, the diminishing power, has a chance before they diminish to lock in their advantage, to basically crush their opponent before they rise. And so they launch what's called a preventative war because they can't really trust the opponent not to take advantage of their power in the future.
0: And did Vladimir Putin have a reason to sort of strike while he had the chance when it came to Ukraine?
1: I'd say this is the least of the five for understanding why this war began, but I think commitment problems are important for understanding why it persists. So I wouldn't say there was a dramatic power shift, but there was this inexorable seeming shift by Ukraine towards the West and towards democracy. And this was not going to get any easier for Russia to take care of in future. If anything, their power, their military power, their economic growth seemed to have peaked. And so there was a little bit of a now or never element to their invasion and some of the timing. But I don't think it was so important that it explains the war on its own.
0: I see.
1: I do think this idea that you can't trust the other side to stick to a deal is a real reason why it's hard to find peace right now.
0: Okay, so just recapping quickly. Most of the time, nations choose not to fight because war is just too costly. But there are these five main reasons a country might overlook those costs. First, and most common, you're an unchecked leader who can ignore the cost because you're not accountable to the people. Second, you've got some intangible incentive to fight, like democratic ideals or personal glory. Third, you make mistakes in calculating the costs because you're overconfident or you get bad information. Fourth, it's uncertain just how good your chances of winning are, but you figure you can win quickly, so you take the gamble. And fifth, you can't trust the other side to commit to a peace agreement, so you launch a preemptive strike, hoping to lock in your advantage while you can. Now, Vladimir Putin had all five of these drivers going on. Does that mean he was right to invade?
1: So I don't like to use the word right. For me personally, the answer is clear. Like it was a selfish and violent and heinous act, and it was illegal. So it's not correct. Was it like the strategically optimal choice given what he valued and given his insulation from power? You can make an argument that amidst the uncertainty, given the drift of Ukraine away and the peak of his power and the fact that he doesn't bear these costs and the fact that he presumably cares deeply about these ethereal things like Russian greatness and personal glory, that was his optimal choice.
0: So what are the keys to preventing war? We've talked about the five things that are most common drivers. What are the most common paths to peace breaking out instead of war?
1: So, yeah, if we fight because we overlook the costs of war, then every path to peace is some way that focuses the attention of a society or its leaders on those costs, or actually makes them pay attention to even more costs. So one of the things that I think has happened incrementally over the last few hundred years is that our societies have gotten more entangled and intertwined and interdependent. That makes war more costly. And if our economy is entangled with our adversaries, then when we go to war, we actually lose something that comes from that trade or that interaction or whatever it is that we were getting from them. And that just makes finding some peaceful agreement that much more attractive.
0: Could this explain why it would be I mean, that could be a deterrent for the United States getting into an armed conflict with China because we are so economically intertwined.
1: No, it absolutely is. And and any economic disengagement between the U.S. and China potentially reduces that insulation we have. Mm. Likewise, you know, a lot of people thought, I think correctly, that Russia's economic entanglements with Europe would be a buffer against war. I think it has been. I mean, Germany's reluctance to punish Russia in many respects to join the war, and eventually they did. But in some sense, the degree to which there is a reluctance in that society, I think, does come from that economic entanglement.
0: Reliance on Russian natural gas and energy.
1: Yeah, so, amongst many other things. Yeah. The other thing is, like, so many of those five things were accentuated by autocratic power. So anything that checks tends to check the power of autocratic leaders tends to be pacifying. Mm. And so, and that doesn't have to be elections. It could be elections, but it could just be the spreading of power across a party rather than an individual or a cabal. Or it could be the spreading of power across arms of government, or across levels of government. Right, which is essentially what Americans think of as checks and balances. I think checks and balances have historically been one of the most pacifying forces in the world. Most of the time, checks and balances in society come from other actors within that society, you know, gaining some bargaining power and seizing that power from the autocrat. And that doesn't happen quickly.
0: How effective do you think things like UN peacekeeping forces going into a hot spot, or, you know, or like a powerful ally of one side or the other, sort of like trying to, you know, kind of get in the middle and be like, don't fight, because otherwise here's what consequences we're going to impose on you guys.
1: Yeah. So we have a whole bunch of really slow moving things that are hard for us to affect, like interdependence and checks and balances. And yet if you're like a politician or a country or a concerned citizen, you're like, what do we do now? And what kind of tools do we have? And so the answer is, well, actually, we have some decent tools. I think peacekeeping missions, when they work especially because they're explicitly trying to reduce uncertainty between both sides, you know, counting forces and weapons. And they're explicitly trying to solve commitment problems by basically being a third party and coming in and saying, we're going to guarantee this peace for the next 10 or 15 years while you guys establish your institutions and you've worked out this deal. Mm-hmm. So, and that works a little bit. Sanctions are another example of a tool. They don't work that well, but it's to say, well, we have unchecked leaders who are pursuing these intangible, ethereal interests, and they're making mistakes and misperceptions. We're going to give them some counter incentive to, we're going to actually make war look really costly and make them pay attention to things that they're ignoring. That's essentially what sanctions are supposed to do. And they don't do it that well, but they help a little bit.
0: What value do you think international organizations like the UN Security Council have in terms of preventing war? I mean, it obviously wasn't capable of preventing Vladimir Putin from invading Ukraine.
1: Yeah, so the UN Security Council is incredibly unequal. When there's a conflict in a place that is not a strategic ally of one member or the other of the UN Security Council, then I think that organization and its tools, like peacekeepers, have been pretty effective at least helping peace emerge or keeping conflict from breaking out. When one of these great powers is involved, whether it's Russia's invasion of Ukraine or the US invasion of Iraq, it's a pretty ineffective. It's just not built to counter that.
0: He's referring to the fact that only five countries are permanent members of the UN Security Council with the ability to veto any resolution. They are Russia, China, the United States, France, and the UK, which were the victors in World War II. And the UN arose from that war. It's becoming harder to justify those five countries still having such disproportionate power over international decisions of peace and security. But Blattman says it's also hard to imagine that changing anytime soon, since those five nations would have to give up their control of the UN Security Council. In the meantime, Blattman says there is more America could be doing to promote international norms that discourage war, like signing on to the International Criminal Court.
1: This is a court that would prosecute war crimes and hold all leaders and armies equally accountable to certain rules of engagement. That's a kind of a sanction, right? That says, okay, if we prosecute an illegal war, or within war, if we prosecute it in such a way that commits huge human rights abuses, we'll be held accountable. That's predictable and calculable. Therefore, we're less likely to do it. That's pretty basic. And that's the kind of system of international law that I think would lead to a more peaceful world. And if war breaks out, makes it less likely to result in terrible abuses. And America, partly out of its concern that it's, you know, it would not like to be constrained by those rules, doesn't sign on. And therefore, everybody else isn't nearly as constrained by those rules. And that's just one example of what I think of as a lot of sort of short-sighted calculus that essentially puts us in this world where we have these adversaries like Russia and China doing things that we wish they wouldn't do. And then we wonder, oh, why aren't they constrained? Why isn't there a rules-based international order that stops them from doing this? And you're like, well, it's because many of our governments have undermined that rules-based international order again and again and again.
0: On the other hand, says Blattman,
1: I think we have a set of international organizations that just didn't exist in the same way or with the same depth of commitment as they did decades ago. I think more peace is a really positive outcome of that. And I think even if we don't buy into things like the International Criminal Court, you know, there's 100 other treaties, whether they govern the use of nuclear arms and atomic energy and whatnot, that diplomats have put together and the United States has endorsed. And I think these have created a body of international law and international system and something that looks a little bit like a rules-based international order. And in many ways, that's gotten better each year. I think the sanctions regime that was put in place for Russia isn't just a one-time thing. I think that was a show of unity and a kind of a practice round for the next possible great power war and an invasion of some nation by another. And I think that's important.
0: And in that case, it was unusual and important step because you had a lot of nations accepting that those sanctions were going to impose costs on themselves as well. That if we sanction Russian oil, then our gas prices are going to go up. And yet you had nations being willing to make that choice.
1: Correct. And it's imperfect. The majority of nations in the world haven't signed on to that. So I don't want to pretend like this is like some magic solution. But this is sort of an amazing degree of unity. And I think the world can do better and have more. I think if there was an opportunity to use this moment to institutionalize that a little bit, to set up some rules that where then most nations sort of say, well, maybe we won't sign into this sanctions regime, but let's set a set of rules in which we all agree that we're going to sign on to this in future. If that's predictable and calculable by some autocrat that, oh boy, this is now more likely to happen and I'm no longer going to be surprised, that would be a deterrent in future. And so we've inched closer to that. And that's like a message at the book is that the path to peace, doesn't come in sort of leaps and bounds and right away. It happens in this incremental way, which has been incredibly successful, but often hard to appreciate and get excited about. But that doesn't mean we shouldn't actually be optimistic.
0: Chris Blattman, thank you so much for your time today, for your careful analysis. I really appreciate this.
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0: Blattman is a professor at the University of Chicago in the Harris School of Public Policy and author of Why We Fight, The Roots of War and the Paths to Peace. Top of Mind is a BYU radio podcast. Today's episode was produced by me, James Hoops, and Cole Cummings, with help from Elizabeth Miller. Our sound designers are Trent Reimschussel, Christian Mocatel, and Mitchell Towsley. And if you haven't already, would you take a moment to leave a rating or give us a review on the podcast app where you listen? That'll help other people find us and feel the power of thinking again. I'm Julie Rose. We'll talk soon.

0: So just one more quick thing before we go. Each week on Top of Mind, we try to bring you perspectives on an issue that prompt you to think a little more deeply about where you stand on it. And we want you to feel a little challenged, a little humbled even, because that's where the breakthroughs happen. If we can muster the will to stick with that discomfort rather than back away from it, there is a real opportunity to find some new empathy for a perspective we hadn't considered before, and hopefully get even more clear about why we see things the way we do. So we're launching a new series called Stick With It, where we talk to people about having that kind of experience in their personal or professional lives. Can you think of a time when you encountered a perspective that felt challenging or uncomfortable, but you chose to stick with that discomfort? And you're glad you did? Email your thoughts to topofmind@byu.edu, and we'll be in touch.
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4: It's commonly thought that grandeur brings feelings of awe, that epic and outsized marvels command our attention, our respect and admiration, more than things that are small. In actuality, tiny things, even microscopic wonders, can fill us with an overwhelming sense of gratitude and humility. Just the thought that a hummingbird can hum and hover evokes a feeling of awe and wonder. That a small beam of light can refract into a rainbow, or that gentle vibrations can carry a lullaby through the air from parent to child. Look for wonder wherever it moves, breathes, and lives, in things large and small. We offer you a world of wonder, unconstant wonder. 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
5: BBC News with David Harper. The authorities in Saudi Arabia say that operations at some of its energy facilities have had to be halted after drone and missile attacks by the Iranian-backed Houthis in Yemen. More than 70 people have been wounded, with fires breaking out at a number of locations, including King Khalid Military Air Base, Abha International Airport, and facilities belonging to the state-owned oil giant Aramco. Here's Sebastian Usher.
6: The confrontation between the Houthis and Saudi Arabia has escalated in recent weeks as the Iranian-backed group, which still controls large areas of Yemen, has targeted Saudi ships carrying oil through the Bab al-Mandeb Strait. The Saudis have switched to this route to bypass Iran's almost total shutdown of the Strait of Hormuz. This latest showdown has resulted in the long, dormant war in Yemen reigniting. The past 5 days have seen heavy fighting there as the Houthis have been battling pro-government forces backed by the Saudis in coastal areas in a bid to tighten their control of the Bab al-Mandeb.
5: The medical charity Médecins Sans Frontières is warning that international funding cuts have closed healthcare facilities across Sudan, contributing to the collapse of the country's fragile health system. The group urged world leaders gathering at the UN General Assembly in New York this month to take action. The British government is to set out new proposed restrictions on goods produced in Israeli settlements in the occupied West Bank. The Israeli government has previously warned it would retaliate. The US ambassador to Israel, Mike Huckabee, has also said there may be a response from American states or the US government. He added that development is allowed under the Oslo Agreement of 1993.
7: There was three distinct regions that were delineated. Areas A, under the Palestinian Authority. Area B, mostly under the Palestinian Authority, but with also Israeli military supervision. And then there's Area C, which is under Israeli supervision. There are 500,000 Israelis living in Area C in Judea and Samaria. Are you going to forcefully displace them?
5: Australia will give people the option of switching off computer algorithms that push content into their social media feeds. If approved, it will follow the country's pioneering ban on social media for under-16s. Simon Atkinson has the details.
8: Under the plan, called My Feed, My Way, platforms must let users turn off their algorithm through pop-up messages or face heavy fines. Australia's Prime Minister, Anthony Albanese, says it's about giving people more choice about what they see online and an opportunity to break the cycle of so-called doom scrolling if they wanted to. But the government says it expects many people would want to keep the algorithms, receiving a tailored feed of things they liked or were interested in. Campaigners say algorithms are fueling the prevalence of sexual violence in Australia, in particular exposing young people to misogynistic manosphere material. They argue forcing people to opt into them would make for stronger law.
5: This is the latest world news from the BBC.
4: I'm Marcus Smith, and this is Constant Wonder. Join me on a quest to find awe and wonder in all creation, human or wild, vast or small, spiritual encounters that move us beyond words. I'll never forget the stunning news from our third grade teacher that those two big eyes on a bee are compound eyes and that each has thousands of lenses. There just wasn't any way I could relate to that. I had only two eyes. They're different colors, by the way. And only two lenses, one per eye. What's a bee, supposed to do with thousands of lenses? Why would anybody need so many? And above all else, what would it be like to experience the world this way? In this episode of Constant Wonder, we actually won't pursue the anatomical science of a bee's eyes. We won't get to bee's knees either, if you're old enough to know that expression. But we will spend time in this episode with surprising aspects of this insect's mind and intelligence and life experience. We'll do so with a couple of researchers who are in the thick of observing and trying to understand bee sentience as a whole. What they've learned is likely to give us new vision, which is to say some new empathy for the life and the mind of a bee. Please note that I said a bee, a single creature. Part of a group, to be sure, a hive. But our guest experts are finding that almost certainly a bee is more independent in its individual experience than you or I have likely ever given it credit for. There is absolutely wonder to be found in the collective functionality of a bee colony, the hive mind, as we like to say. But today we'll focus on the wonder of the individual. We'll lean on our guests to help us, at least metaphorically, see through the many eyes of such an insect.
9: The bee has to carry this transponder, which looks huge. It's about 50 millimeters long, this little antenna on the back, but it's very lightweight compared to the carrying capacity of a bee.
4: This transponder is a man-made device. Lars Chitka is a German zoologist and ecologist. He's based at Queen Mary University of London and is author of The Mind of a Bee. We'll turn our attention to him, and then we'll also get to know this scientist named Tim Landgraf.
10: We glue little circular binary markers on their backs. And then that bee has a name or a number. And our computer vision pipeline detects those tags and decodes the number.
4: Tim Landgraf is a professor of artificial and collective intelligence at the Free University of Berlin. Applying these individual tags, he's not counting beans, which would be my preference. He's numbering and tracking bees in order to observe and record their comings and goings, their behavior, their decision-making, their communication, everything we can possibly know about what happens in a bee's mind. We're going to hear from each of these researchers not only descriptions of some experiments they've been doing, but also some of their informed speculations about an individual bee's quality of life. Lars Chitka.
9: We are surrounded by other minds in the same way as we are thinking and feeling and suffering and enjoying beings. There are other thinking and feeling and suffering and enjoying beings all around us. So we don't need to travel to outer space to encounter strange life forms. They're right here under our noses. that does inspire in me at least a new kind of fascination to just think about how many different perceptual worlds there are in animals that see the world, smell the world, and so on in ways completely different from us.
4: Whenever we draw comparisons, we talk of similarities and differences. Is bee thought or bee memory or vision or navigation or even emotion like or unlike human experience? Emily Dickinson returned again and again to these human-animal comparisons or juxtapositions in her poetry. Snake, fox, firefly, butterfly, lark, leech, flamingo, a seemingly endless list of creatures to consider and identify with. When it came to bees, her buccaneers of buzz, as she once called them, she exclaimed, "Oh, for a bee's experience of clover and of noon." Maybe that's a poet's way of saying, I want to get inside a bee's head.
9: How many nerve cells do you need for an emotion? For many computational capacities, also intelligent performances, the number of nerve cells that you need is actually diminutively small. A bee's brain has only about 1 million neurons, but each one of these neurons is about as finely branched as a fully grown oak tree. Every single neuron can make connection points with up to 10,000 other neurons, nerve cells, in that bee's brain. So we have a wiring diagram there that's still too complex for my neuroscientist colleagues to understand comprehensively. Many of the things that bees do sometimes look to an outsider as if the individual is just a negligible unit of that bigger thing that is the swarm or the hive. But if you look a little more closely, the decision-making is still performed by individuals. They come together and make decisions together based on individual experiences and memories that they've stored. But the group decisions that we might see are still made jointly by multiple individuals that contribute something.
4: When you talk about social learning among bees or bumblebees, it's very exciting to me to think that this is just not an instinctual, innate capacity for bees to work in concert with each other. There are some more able performers and others that have to observe and learn as they go from the advanced performers.
9: Indeed. So let's first of all describe the very elaborate social learning activities in bees that I think a decade ago no one would have suspected. So we started with some experiments where we taught bees to pull a string for a reward. And these kinds of string pulling tasks are a kind of historic intelligence test where people have tested apes, clever corvid birds, and so on to probe the flexibility that they had in getting to a reward that was out of reach, but for which you needed to pull a string to get to that reward.
4: And when you say corvid birds, you're talking about jays, crows, ravens,
9: ravens,
4: those types of birds?
9: Exactly, yeah. So the relatively large-brained birds that are being studied precisely for their intelligence. So in our case, we presented the bees with some artificial flowers, just a disc with a nectar reward in the center. We always give them a sugar reward if they've got something right. They reward themselves with sweetness if they find the right flowers. And so these artificial flowers were presented under a glass table and they were attached to a string. So the only way to get to the flowers was to pull on a string until you extracted it from underneath the table, and then you could get the reward in the center. But not only could bees learn this technique that no individual in their evolutionary history had ever encountered before, but they could also learn this by observation. So if you inserted one skilled individual into a group, a bee that had learned to pull a string, then over time, lots of other individuals would pick up this technique. First, just a few, and then it spreads through a whole colony and then basically becomes a kind of colony-specific culture. This is, of course, not part of their hardwired routine. No bees have ever had to pull strings for rewards, but they can not just learn it by themselves, but also by copying each other. And we've since found that this can also happen with even more elaborate things, like, for example, rolling a ball across a horizontal field and putting it in a particular goal area. They can also learn this by observation from each other. And so there is a hitherto entirely unsuspected flexibility in the things that they can learn by copying.
4: So bees have actually tackled tricky little tasks similar to those that have been set in experiments for crows and ravens, which, by the way, are some of the smartest animals on the planet. I find that really striking. It's been shown that ravens are capable of humor and pulling pranks as well. To me, that sounds not just like doing a job, but like having a personality with feelings. If a bee can learn a task as complex as the string pull, can a bee, or raven, perhaps also feel pleasure in successful completion of a task, or conversely, feel stymied and frustrated when things go poorly? Lars Chitka himself isn't certain that bees experience what we would perceive as emotions, but he says he's more open to the idea today than he once was.
9: The question of whether an animal is intelligent is easier to answer. So when you're asking, can animal X pull a string to get a reward? If you've done your experiment correctly and all your controls, you can find a simple yes-no answer. You can ask, can an animal count? And the answer there for bees is also yes. For emotions, we can't talk to it. We can't ask, how do you feel today? For this reason, not too long ago, people would have regarded the question of insect emotions as ridiculous. In the 1980s, we had discussions with neuroscientists who did invasive experiments on cat brains, and they were quite confident back then in their assertion, well, cats don't feel anything. They're not conscious animals, so there's nothing to worry about. So I think attitudes have changed gradually. Certainly for vertebrates they have, but in insects, I think there is still some learning process that we're undergoing.
4: Chitka notes that scientific perspectives on pain, pleasure, and other emotional states in animals have changed dramatically in recent years, at least when it comes to primates, cats, and dogs. It's easy to think that insects have such a fleeting lifespan and are so diminutive in size that nothing would ever come from searching out emotions in them, individual or collective. And when I say collective emotion, I'm thinking of our notion of an angry swarm. But could we ever know what a single bee is feeling? One approach, Lars Chitka says, is to observe a bee's ability to endure discomfort in order to achieve a goal. Can a bee, figuratively speaking, grit its teeth?
9: So let's start with the simple case where pain is a kind of affective state, an emotion that is reflective of that animal feeling something unpleasant. So it is an emotion-like state. Some of the behavior can be mediated by just a reflex, where you just withdraw from the source of a stimulus. But there is more than that in us and in bees and other animals as well. One of the hallmarks of pain in humans and other animals is the flexibility of the response. For example, you can grit your teeth and dampen or inhibit a reflex when that's beneficial. And we find that in bees as well. They can do more than just reflexively, for example, retreat from a heated stimulus. They can actually suppress their rejection when there is a good reward.
4: Chitka says that bees also demonstrate something that looks like fear or trepidation. They can seem to be driven or swayed by the memory of a traumatic event. Could a bee, for instance, after having to deal with a spider somewhere, come down with a bad case of arachnophobia?
9: We did an experiment about 15 years ago. We were interested in the question of whether bees can learn about predation threat. And in this case, the question was about so-called crab spiders. These are predators that lurk on flowers. They just sit there and wait, and they're a bit like a chameleon in that they can actually take on, in some species at least, the color of the flowers on which they hide, and they pounce on unassuming pollinators. So we took what we called our robotic crab spiders, and the robot spider could briefly capture a bee between two sponge pads without injuring it and then release it. In the same way as an unsuccessful spider attack, a predator attack, where you as a prey have the opportunity to learn from the experience. And we did find that the bees learned to avoid the flowers with spiders. That was perhaps unsurprising. But the surprising thing was that, number one, their whole demeanor changed. They would fly very slowly and very cautiously, inspecting every flower after such simulated attacks. But the most surprising thing was that the experienced bees would display lots of false alarms. That is, they would inspect a flower that was actually perfectly safe and then reject it as if they'd seen a ghost. And so there wasn't a current stimulus of a spider. It was something that the bees conjured up from the past, having had this unpleasant experience. And so at least, and I'm now deliberately anthropomorphically speaking, but it did look a bit like a post-traumatic stress disorder. That opened my mind at least to the possibility that, hey, perhaps there is an anxiety-like state in these bees.
4: It's just one type of experiment, but it's repeatable and has consistent outcomes. And Lars Chitka believes it has rich implications for further research. Avoiding a spider attack, remembering the unpleasantness and the pain of it, well, those are all well and good. But can bees have fun? Do they ever play? This is a level of thought and emotion that with a tiny insect hardly seems worth wondering about. So this next study involving bumblebees was pretty mind-blowing for me.
9: We manipulate objects, including balls, just for the joy of the activity in itself. And the same seems to be the case with bees as well. We train bees to roll balls to a destination. That was a learned behavior in that case, but an unexpected observation as part of that experiment, we also found that some bees just came to these balls and rolled them around without any kind of sugar reward. So they just seemed to come back to the balls for the sake of rolling the balls around. And that, of course, mirrors what you find with many other animals, not just our familiar pet dogs, but squirrels, cats, and so on will also play with balls sometimes. So there is evidence then from multiple different lines of experiments, different paradigms, actually different labs as well. And it all converges in the same direction, namely that it is actually likely that there is a spectrum of emotion-like states in bees.
4: I did mention earlier that Lars Chitka is leaning toward a view of bees as capable of certain feelings, what you or I would call emotions. I'm still kind of stuck on Emily Dickinson on this point, because she could readily project feelings and thoughts onto animals. It's a little bit more difficult for me. What if human emotions really aren't exclusively human? If we traditionally think of a swarm of bees as angry, can a single bee experience happiness or joy? Well, I kind of want to believe so. We'll check in next with Tim Landgraf in Berlin. We heard him as we began describing the delicate task of applying tiny tags to the back of individual bees, assigning them unique numbers. Not anyone knows how to do that, and he'll tell us why he does. I'm Marcus Smith, and this is Constant Wonder.
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10: My sister and I were playing in my room, and then there was a fly walking, and I took it, and I pulled the wings out and made the fly a bug. And when my parents found out, they reacted really strongly. I mean, they were fine with most of the bad stuff that I did, but they weren't fine about that. So I kind of knew, okay, well, that was wrong. And even the smallest bugs may have feelings.
4: Tim Landgraf was 8 years old when that happened. It was a formative moment. Today, his intense curiosity remains, but he's figured out how to harmlessly track an individual honeybee as it performs its tasks in the hive and also when foraging outside the hive. You could ask, well, why is a computer scientist like him conducting research typically in the domain of a biologist or ecologist? Well, I'll answer that riddle very simply. He's a professor of artificial and collective intelligence, and he's using machine learning to better analyze the experiences of individual bees.
10: We use cameras and lighting and little tags that we glue on the back of the bees to know exactly who is who and where are they and how are they moving, right? And we use machine learning to detect, to track, to identify, to recognize behaviors, to recognize interactions. It's a whole pipeline of different steps that in the end creates a data set based on this huge data set of images that we record. We have positions and angles and trajectories and behaviors and time. And so we know exactly what every bee is doing with whom she's doing it and how long she's doing it, where she's doing it, and is this the first time she was doing that? Or, you know, what are the patterns of that behavior? So a beehive is much more complex, I would say, than like a shoal of fish, for example, because each bee has so many different modes of behavior. It can vibrate, it can produce scents and odors, it can fly out and navigate and make own experiences and then use these when she's back at the hive to communicate different things, like point others to directions and distances where they can find food. It's a vast landscape of communication behaviors. And we capture that in a matrix, which is basically encoding the strength of an interaction. And we have many of these matrices for every interaction type that we have.
4: Part of what Landgraf is doing seems to be focused on observing individual behaviors or choices made by bees. How much differentiation is there, if any at all? Or do these insects act more in lockstep, robotically?
11: Check it out, Corporal. We'll cover you.
15: Roger, roger.
4: You know, like those battle droids in Star Wars.
10: Are there different paths through life? You know, in humans, it's basically the same, right? So we start in our home with our parents, most of us, right? Then we go to school, and then we may end up going to college, and then work, and then in the end we die. And so similar life paths can be observed in honeybee colonies.
4: With machine learning and AI, Landgraf conducts these observations with vast amounts of data and amazing precision.
10: Life in a honeybee colony is very structured. If I know your age, I could guess pretty well what kind of task you're doing. Are you a nurse bee? Are you a forager bee? There are conditions that sometimes make a young bee, a biologically young bee, take up tasks that old bees would do. So young bees would normally be nurse bees, but sometimes they have to mature faster and become forager bees. So observing the colony in such a great detail with computer vision, machine learning, we can determine the task much better than just knowing the age. We know exactly what they are doing, with whom they're interacting. Okay, this is a forager bee. She will be likely to die in a couple of days. But that's, again, very similar to what we try to do in humans. Knowing everything about your health history makes my prediction much stronger.
4: Tim Landgraf uses tiny cameras in conjunction with advanced software to document what it is the bees do. This is what he referenced as computer vision, which bypasses that old traditional need for direct human observation. He also uses a tiny device he calls a robo-bee, a robotic stand-in that can go through various dance moves like a bee most of us learned years ago. in school that honeybees dance as a mode of communication to tell their fellow bees the location of vital food sources. Landgraf notes that this waggle dance was discovered by an Austrian-born researcher named Karl von Frisch, who won a Nobel Prize in 1973 for cracking this dynamic code of the honeybee's dance.
10: So there was a guy in the 1920s, 1940s, Karl von Frisch, who said, hey, bees communicate the location of food sources. They basically give a mathematical vector, a mathematical description of where food is. So what if we understood what in the dance is informative? So what carries information?
4: To find out, Landgraf's lab actually needs a tiny imposter, a wee little bee robot.
10: So we build a robot and we make it move like we see bees are moving, but we make this movement fully controllable. And we can control the wing movements, and we can control how hot it gets and the scent it has. We can have it float over the comb, or we can have it touch the ground. So we can switch on or off different cues associated with the dance and see whether that actually is understood by the other bees. So you can go deeper into how do they interact and what is it really communicating.
4: How many dancer bees have you watched with your own eyes looking into a hive?
10: Tens of thousands, I think. I was dreaming about bees dancing. So this is the point when you know that's too much, maybe. But the good thing is, the better your AI gets, the less you have to do yourself. So we don't watch all the recordings. It's impossible. The bee dance is only the tip of the iceberg. If you look deeper, there's so much more small changes that you don't really see. But on the individual level, we see small interactions. Sometimes I think there must be something that they negotiate before following a dance. So there's a dancer coming in and the dance follower. We had the robot do the same thing. And sometimes the robot wouldn't be followed at all. And sometimes bees would start right away and follow like crazy, crazily interested. So what is it that determines whether a dance follower becomes a dance follower? Is there some kind of, hey, this is what I found, you ready? You want to follow? That kind of interaction that negotiates whether the dancer starts dancing and the dance follower starts dance following. But we don't know what it is. Is there such a thing or not?
4: Much of what Landgraf is evaluating has to do with individualized functions, which must be attributable to individual minds. Division of labor seems to require both collective and individual intelligence.
10: Most foragers do not dance. The dance is basically a communication system that tells other bees where to go. It does not only say, hey, there's a food source. It says, go in this direction, fly that distance, and at the end of this vector, you'll find food or water or resin or pollen, all these resources that bees need. And so most bees fly out, find food themselves, and come back. But there are times in the year when food sources or resources are scarce, and it makes sense to invest energy in this communication. But again, not all of those bees do that. Some bees do. And, you know, among 20,000 bees, you will see always a handful of dancers. And they have a big influence because it's a lot of work. They do a lot of work. And we haven't fully understood who those bees are that actually engage in this dance following. They decode the message. They fly out. They might not find it. They fly back. Haven't found it. They follow again the dance. And at some point, then they will find the food source. And it's remarkable because it kind of combines the collective with the individual. The individual intelligence is, okay, I can find food 10 kilometers away. Long, long flights are these. I can still find back. So I have some kind of navigational experience stored in my brain. And 10 kilometers, you can't see home. You cannot see where that little dot is. Not even with my eyes, and I have much better eyes than they have. They have to remember, okay, well, this tree, I've seen that tree. From there, I have to go this way. You know, so there's a lot of individual intelligence involved. And then it culminates in this collective interaction.
4: In one of his experiments tracking the whereabouts of tagged bees, Landgraf followed the complete and unique adult lives of 123 bees. From the time they emerged out of their pupa stage, all on the same day, with brood drawn from the very same hive, I didn't know that such a study was even feasible.
10: Every day, we go to the incubator, which is a little oven, let's say, at 34 degrees. We take out a brood frame that has honeybee brood. And since we do that every day, at the same time, all the bees that have emerged are at most one day old. And we take all of them and we tag them. We glue little circular binary markers on their backs. And our computer vision pipeline detects those tags and decodes the number.
4: How much do these tags weigh?
10: It's basically paper, very thin, very lightweight. They don't feel it at all. They can fly. They can inspect the cells. We made them round and also curved, so they adapt nicely on their round thorax on the middle segment. And we do that at a very young age of one. They don't fly, they don't sting yet, so they're very calm and sweet. They don't know what's happening, probably, and then we put them in the hive, and then they're okay.
4: Can you also use these tags to track them when they're foraging outside the hive?
10: Yes, only at food sources that we provide. We don't know where they fly elsewhere. We have sugar solutions in 3D printed devices with bottles. So you screw a bottle on it. The bottle holds 200 milliliters of sugar water. They can drink through little slots. And the slots are arranged in a way that we can observe them from above with a camera. So they can only drink there. So when they are there and drink, then we can see their tags and read the tags.
4: So you put a food source out there, and then a bee finds it and comes back to do that dance to bring others to it.
10: Yeah, we can even bring them. It's way faster if you just take a bee, walk there, put it on the feeder, let her drink. And if it's not too far away, she'll find back.
4: I'm trying to understand why they would be so interested in the sugar water that you provide instead of all the naturally occurring flowers elsewhere.
10: That's why we do it in the late summer, where pretty much everything isn't in bloom anymore. If we do it in May or June, everything is in bloom. They will not drink from our food sources. They will be like, yeah, why? Why should I? Everything is in bloom here. But in late July, in August, here in Berlin, there's maybe a little clover in bloom, but you know, these are not rich food sources. They will love our sugar sources.
4: And then, of course, return to the hive and spread word. You're listening to Constant Wonder. I'm Marcus Smith. Our guests are Tim Landgraf and Lars Chitka, whose research and experiments are conducted in the area of bee behavior and sentience, individual and collective. In just a moment, we'll go from Landgraf's method of tracking honeybees with tiny tags placed on their backs to Lars Chitka's observations about bumblebee flight.
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4: The 19th century Russian composer Nikolai Rimsky-Korsakov created an enduring cliché with his musical representation of a bumblebee's flight. Whether or not he had any empathy with a humble bumblebee, like the poet of Amherst did, who knows? To follow a bumblebee for an hour, a day, or for over 30 days of its entire lifespan, you would need a sizable amount of modern technology.

0: like a little antenna, but it doesn't actually emit its own signal. The bee has to carry this transponder, which looks huge. It's about 50 millimeters long, this little antenna on the back, but it's very lightweight compared to the carrying capacity of a bee. It bounces an incoming signal back to our radar device. And so it's called harmonic radar because our radar system emits one frequency. The transponder on the bee's back transposes it to a different frequency, a harmonic of the original frequency, so a multiple of that, which is then bounced back from the bee to another radar dish that picks up the signal. So the radar equipment in comparison to a bee is huge. So the whole arrangement, the radar equipment is mounted on a trailer that's about 3 meters high in its entirety. You've got this big rotating dish that emits the signal, and on top of that, a smaller dish that picks it up.
1: Maybe you could tell me now, what has your use of this transponder radar system turned up about bumblebee flight, the patterns, the habits?
0: What bees begin their foraging careers with is exploration around their native nests. In the case of bumblebees, also beginning to explore different food sources. In this early phase, just trying things, memorizing landmarks as well as possible foraging patches. And then once they've discovered something, some good foraging patches, they might switch from a phase of exploration to one of exploitation, where they then really become very focused on harvesting nectar, let's say, from one familiar patch or tree, just shuttling back and forth between that tree and the nest.
1: Now, I have seen a fascinating map that you have shared at times of the complete flight log of one particular bumblebee, and that bee was systematic. First, just going out to shop around, forays to get the lay of the land, but later, extremely direct and focused and efficient. You can tell that just by looking at the flight path. But I'm wondering how much variation is there from bee to bee while doing this?
0: So there is quite a bit of variation between individuals. Some are very focused in their exploitation of particular food sources. Others never cease exploring. But we track individual bees with harmonic radar, where we can follow their entire careers from their maiden flight to their death, and in that way characterize precisely how much time they spend exploring and exploiting familiar sources. And yes, so there's quite a bit of personality difference between different individual bees.
1: Now, going back to what you were describing in the stage of exploration for a young bee and going out and then becoming an exploitative animal that's bringing back, you know, what it needs. In all of that learning, it seems to me that a bee has got to be able to deal with past, present, and future.
0: Indeed. It is quite clear that bees do form memories that they can retrieve much later in their lives. So we found, for example, that spatial memories that they make during their first exploration flight, they can return to locations they've been during that flight 10 days later. So they still remember them. And that in a bee's life is about a third of her lifespan. But they've visited, in this case, the location only a single time. It's been found earlier by Martin Lindauer, who did experiments in the 1950s. He looked at honeybee workers who spend the winter inside the hive. These worker bees live much longer. They live several months. And they form memories of spatial positions in autumn before overwintering. Then they're locked up while there is snow outside and they don't leave the hive. These bees are the first ones to leave the hive and provision it with new nectar once spring comes around. And several months later, these workers still remember where they've been in the autumn. The memories are also quite sophisticated. So Mandiam Srinivasan has found, for example, that bees remember not just multiple locations, but they also remember how each of the flower patches at these locations, how they smell. And they remember the correct scent with the location. If you blow the scent associated with these distant spatial memories into the hive, these bees go, aha, I've smelled that

0: in location A and will fly straight to the location where they've experienced this scent. So it's not just a memory of a position in space, but there is also an odor attached to it. So these memories are quite rich.
1: To have all of those rich memories and just to know multiple locations and the qualities of the flowers, and it just seems tragic that their lives are so short. What do you make of that?
0: Well, I mean, many people have observed that human life is very short. I guess every being would like to live longer, but the capacity to memorize things and retrieve memories is tailored to the animal's lifestyle. And there are some animals that live much longer. Sea urchins, for example, can live 80 years. And trees, of course, centuries. But there's no sense for a tree or a sea urchin to store many memories. And in the case of a bee, because there is so much that goes with its lifestyle, that means it has to be good at memorizing things. That's what they do. So within that short period of 3-4 weeks, they have to memorize and retrieve lots of things. And so that's what their biology dictates they need to do, even though their lives are very short.
1: So with this information that there are all kinds of minds among living things, and as that expands, and as we sort of redefine what the criteria are that allow us to say something has a mind, has that changed your choices in your interventions in the world?
0: Yes, it has. These insights have changed how we treat bees in the laboratory. We are trying to keep them in ways that are conducive to their well-being, and we want to minimize suffering in any kind of research that we do. And I try to encourage colleagues to do the same. To the extent that at least any risk of suffering can be minimized, and we can get people to think, do they really need to test as many insects as they do for their particular question? Is the invasiveness or the severity of a treatment justified by the knowledge gains? I think that needs some thinking about. We have no legal constraints in insect work, as opposed to people working with zebrafish and rats and so on. There is nothing legally in place to take care of the insects that we work with, but I think people at least voluntarily should think about these issues and make sure that they're avoiding unnecessary suffering.
1: I had a similar exchange with Tim Landgraf about how his professional focus on bee life, you could call it bee-ing, using high-tech to study tiny ephemeral life forms, how might these activities of his have informed his really big-picture perspectives? Here's that exchange. I said something very early on in our conversation that was about the small things in the giant picture of the cosmos. How often do you just kind of try to wrap your head around the sheer implausibility of all of these connections?
2: I just remember I did that today when driving home. I think I do. I think I don't do that in a systematic way. But, for example, you know, if I'm stuck in traffic, I think of all these heads and these brains sitting behind their wheels, thinking something, having plans. Their kids are waiting at home, or they have to get their suit from the cleaner to go to a wedding. Oh, I don't know. And then I imagine, well, this is just a tiny patch that I observe on this great planet, which isn't really a big planet, to be honest, but it has so much complexity. And then I wonder, okay, we're just at the beginning of understanding of how complex and how beautiful this is. And I think we talked about AI. I think AI will help us understand what we are, who we are, where we're going, you know, help us to find a good way to become the humans that we want to be.
1: As you reflect on those divergent agendas that all these people have and the complexity of it all, and they're situated on this planet that's complex, How do you respond emotionally to those kinds of reflections? What happens to you in your feelings?
2: How do I feel? Well, I like to entertain these thoughts. I like to follow up on them. And especially when you're stuck in traffic, there's time to do that. And I think the interest and the awe of looking at these things, sometimes it's capped by my capacity to hold everything in my brain. I think that is the tiny little bit of dissatisfaction that I feel, that I can't hold this, that I can't follow all these lives, and that it's just too much. But before that, I think I enjoy zooming out and just grasping the hugeness and the vastness of everything. You know, when you grow up, I guess we all had the same moment, some earlier, some later, when you realize how small we are and how insignificant everything is in the whole universe, and how little we know.
1: How little we know and are. But beyond that, very specifically, even though a lot of new information has emerged recently about the individuated minds of bees and their autonomous behaviors, their unique contributions within the larger hive mind, a whole lot of mystery remains. Dickinson's line, "Oh, for a bee's experience of clover and of noon," is probably not poetry as sweet as honey. It's likely more bittersweet, because it touches on something inaccessible to us. But I'm persuaded to try to empathize with these tiny life forms with their segmented bodies and wings and six legs and giant compound eyes. Actually, they have three more situated atop the head. We've just heard how they have a capacity to feel and know and remember and learn, perhaps even to play. And I've got all of those things too. After recording my conversations with researchers Lars Chitka and Tim Landgraf, Eric Schultzke, one of our Constant Wonder producers, enthusiastically brought to my attention something from one of his favorite movies. This short clip resonates with me, given what we've been talking about in this episode. There are common themes, from poetry to other modes and codes of communication, dancing bees, for instance, looking through lenses that are not our own in an effort to see what other eyes see that we do not. This comes from the 1981 classic film My Dinner with Andre. Playwright Andre Gregory here invokes the honeybee dance as somehow germane to his infinitely larger cosmic vision.
3: You see, I keep thinking that what we need is a new language. A language of the heart. Some kind of language between people that is a new kind of poetry. That's the poetry of the dancing bee that tells us where the honey is. And I think that in order to create that language, you're going to have to learn how you can go through a looking glass into another kind of perception where you have that sense of being united to all things. And suddenly, you understand everything.
1: Our guests have been Tim Landgraf, a professor of artificial and collective intelligence at the Free University of Berlin in Germany, and Lars Chitka, a zoologist and ecologist. He's based at Queen Mary University in London. Chitka's most recent book is titled The Mind of a Bee. Today's episode was produced by Eric Schultzke with help from Elaine Scott and Audrey Hughes. Sound design was by Josh Fouts. I'm Marcus Smith. Constant Wonder is a production of BYU Radio. This episode about the intelligence of individual bees, a kind of sentience that is both familiar to us in some ways, but also alien. Well, it recalled for me one of our favorite Constant Wonder conversations. It's from December of 2021. Cy Montgomery, who is a frequent guest with us, is author of The Soul of an Octopus. I want you to hear a few highlights from that conversation. You can find the full Octopus episode as Season 1, Episode 1 of Constant Wonder, available from BYU Radio, online, or at Apple, Spotify, or wherever you get your podcasts.
4: I wanted to meet an octopus. I wanted to look into the eyes of an octopus and see if there could be a meeting of the minds. And this was at the New England Aquarium. And when the aquarist opened up the lid to the tank, and I saw this creature turned bright red with excitement, her eye swiveled in its socket, locked onto my face, and she came over to meet me. She slid from her lair specifically to come and meet me, and I saw her arms with their white suckers bubbling up from the depths of the tank, reaching toward me. And of course, I asked if it was okay, may I touch her? But my impulse immediately was to plunge my hands and arms into the tank and reach out to her just like she was reaching out to me. I had my hands in the tank, and at first she'd been bright red with excitement, and she'd come over to let me touch her and to taste me with her arms and her suckers. And after I'd been stroking her head for a long time, she turned white beneath my touch, and I later discovered that white is the color of a relaxed octopus.
1: Well, you know, you're a brave woman, and I just want to give you credit for that. And had you not been apprised of suckers and the beak?
4: Well, I did know about the beak, but fortunately, their mouths, unlike ours, are located in their armpits. So you can interact with an octopus and not be near their mouth if you're just watching where your hands are. And as you know, the beak, you know, like anybody's beak, a beak can bite you. But what you have to worry about, too, is that all octopuses have venom. The venom of the giant Pacific octopus is not terribly toxic. It won't kill you. And the animal can choose whether to envenomate you or not. But it's not something that you want to risk. So it's pretty easy with a large octopus whose arms may be 4 feet long. You know, you can stay pretty far away from the beak. You're just asking to make friends. And that's how I began my relationship with every octopus I ever met. And the thing about octopuses is they're so intelligent that they will get bored. And anyone who's ever been bored knows how annoying that is. And you don't want to have a smart creature being bored. And so my dear friend Wilson Menashe, who was a volunteer at the aquarium for a long, long time, he and a friend of his who was also a volunteer kind of got the idea that this animal's bored. Let's do something fun with them. And he started to play with the octopuses, and they liked it, and Wilson liked it. And now every octopus has a whole series of toys to play with in most aquariums. There's even a manual on how to keep your octopus occupied. They love to play with toys like Mr. Potato Head. They love to play with Legos, the same kind of toys our children like to play with. They love taking things apart, and they will sometimes put them back together. And, you know, just like a person, they've got to have something interesting to do all day.
1: I'm wondering, as you talk about the playful nature, how can you even tell? I could tell if a koala is being playful. I couldn't tell if an octopus, I don't think.
4: Oh, I think you could. I wish you would come out and meet some of our octopuses at the New England Aquarium. So if you're ever out here, please do come. But, yeah, play is one of those things that is pretty easy to recognize because it resembles exactly what we do. At the Seattle Aquarium, there was an octopus that basically was bouncing a basketball. She didn't have a ball, but what she was using was a floating pill container, and she was using her siphon to jet it into the water that was circulating in her aquarium so that it would loop around and come back to her. It was just like bouncing a basketball against the wall when you're playing. And you can feel when somebody is having a good time, and you can feel when somebody is happy. I know what you mean about not knowing before you do it that you'll be able to feel it. Because with mammals, you can usually tell if an animal is annoyed with you or if an animal is happy to see you. And I wasn't sure that I'd be able to tell with somebody so distant and different from us as an octopus. But I could, and I bet you would too.
1: That's Cy Montgomery from my conversation with her back in 2021. Cy is the author of many books, including The Soul of an Octopus. 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I'm Marcus Smith. 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
15: BBC News with David Harper. The authorities in Saudi Arabia say that operations at some of its energy facilities have had to be halted after drone and missile attacks by the Iranian-backed Houthis in Yemen. The Saudis say that more than 70 people have been wounded. Targets include the King Khalid Military Air Base, Abha International Airport, and facilities belonging to the state-owned oil giant Aramco. Our global affairs reporter Sebastian Usher says it comes after days of heavy battles in Yemen, where a Saudi-led coalition is fighting the Iranian-backed Houthis.
16: There are pro-government forces which are backed by the Saudis and have Saudi air support, which are battling the Houthis in several areas in Yemen. The Houthis launched an assault towards coastal areas, towards Abab al-Mandab, to tighten control of that. Back on Thursday, in a counter-move, these pro-government forces have been attacking Houthi forces pretty much all over the place. And the reports we're getting is they're making quite serious gains in doing that.
15: The British government is to announce a ban on goods produced in Israeli settlements in the occupied West Bank in what's been framed as a move to bolster support for a two-state solution. The Israeli president, Isaac Herzog, has said that if taken, the decision will be on the wrong side of history. The US ambassador to Israel has warned there may be a response from the federal or state governments. President Volodymyr Zelensky says overnight Russian attacks across Ukraine were aimed at causing as much harm to life as possible. He said two people had been killed and at least 10 injured as the Russians used missiles and jet-powered drones. Abdujalil Abdurasulov reports from Kiev.
17: The air raid alert continued through most of the night and into the morning. Ukraine's emergency services say that about 50 buildings and facilities were hit during the attack. Among them are residential buildings, a school, and a petrol station. A market in the southern city of Odessa was also damaged during the strikes. In addition, Russian drones hit two passenger trains. Moscow has confirmed they carried out the attack, but the strikes, they say, focused on military targets only.
15: Australia will give people the option of switching off computer algorithms that push content into their social media feeds as part of proposed laws aimed at improving online safety. If the new rules are approved, Australia would have the world's toughest policy on algorithmic feeds and follow the country's pioneering ban on social media for under-16s. Opponents have raised concerns about possible censorship. Those in favour of the move say technology fuels the prevalence of sexual violence in Australia. The BBC asked these people in Sydney what they thought of the policy.
6: I would definitely turn it off.
14: I think it's a little bit weird if they turn it off. I want to see, like, what this algorithm has catered towards me.
6: Don't necessarily think that I'd like my algorithm completely turned off. I don't know if there's any way to turn the algorithm down so it's not so intense.
8: I think it's a pretty good idea.
15: World News from the BBC. Welcome to an hour of storytelling on BYU Radio. 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Stories bring us together, and we hope the stories on the show will spark memories and thoughts that you can share with the people you love. I'm your host, Sam Payne, and today we're going to bring you a folk tale about Anansi the Spider, the trickster from West African folklore. But first, a story from Bill Lepp, the tall tale teller from West Virginia. It's a story about, well, about swiping garden hoses. And while it's pretty outlandish, it might bring to mind thoughts for you about childhood adventures or maybe misadventures shared between you and your childhood pals. The story is called Raised on Hose Water and recorded live in the Appleseed studio. Here's Bill Lepp to tell it.

So my buddy Skeeter and I were in a water bar in New York City. You heard me. I said a water bar. This was a bar that served nothing but water. And the way we got there is, you know, we were however old we are now. I'm not saying, because you're going to be playing this for decades. And we were in New York City, and we met up with some young 20-ish, 30-ish hipster New York people. And they wanted to take us something to do something in New York that we couldn't do in our little town of Half Dollar, West Virginia. So they took us to a water bar. Now, this bar served nothing but waters from famous rivers and lakes. And you could order, kids were ordering things like heavy Norwegian fjord water with April Lake Huron ice dusted with the snows of Mount Kilimanjaro. And one kid said that he wanted a revaporated jet contrail from the wing of a 737 passing southbound over the Iberian Peninsula. And then the waitress would ask follow-up questions like left wing or right wing, because everything's political these days. And then she looked at me and she said, "What would you like?" And I thought about saying something kind of smart alecky, but then I thought to myself, you know what, this lady, she didn't invent the water bar. She just works here. She's putting herself through school. She's a mother. She wants to be an actress on Broadway. She doesn't need me to be a smart aleck. So I said, "What would you recommend?" And she said, "Maybe you would like some revaporated Old Faithful mist." And I thought I would not. So I said, "I'm from West Virginia. Do you have any West Virginia waters?" She said, "We have water from the Green Sulphur Springs, the White Sulphur Springs, and the Berkeley Springs." Well, I didn't want sulfur water, and I've had Berkeley Springs water. So I said, "No, let me ask you this. Do you have any West Virginia geyser water?" And she said, "Sir, I don't think there are geysers in West Virginia." And I said, "Sure there are." And she said, "No, I don't think that the magma is close enough to the crust." And I thought, that is not the response that I had expected. And I said, "As a matter of fact, we do have geysers in West Virginia. It's got nothing to do with magma." I said, "Just like under the great city of New York, there's a labyrinth of subway tunnels going back and forth in every direction." I said, "Under the entire state of West Virginia, there's just a warren of coal mines. And sometimes those coal mines catch on fire, and they're really hard to put out because they have literally tons and tons of fuel to burn. And a lot of times they just seal the mine up and hope the fire goes out. They call that a coal seam fire." I said, "There have been coal seam fires going on all around the world, some of them for centuries." And I could see those kids, those young people I was with, they were trying to be polite, but their thumbs were twitching. Because they had right there in front of them what Andy Offit Irwin calls their verification machines. And it's so much harder to lie these days, you know. You gotta throw in some facts. And I said, "No." I said, "Go ahead, search engine it." I said, "Check out Centralia, Pennsylvania. It's had a coal seam fire burning underneath of it since 1962. And boom, those kids were on their phones and they were all tickety, tickety, tickety. And finally, one of them goes, "There is such thing as coal seam fires." And another kid goes, "There has been a fire underneath Centralia, Pennsylvania since the 1960s. They were burning some rubbish at the dump, and a hole opened up in the ground, and the burning rubbish fell into a coal mine. They had to abandon the entire town." And I felt vindicated. And the waitress looked at me and said, "Well, they didn't say anything about West Virginia geysers." And I said, "Yeah, that's because they're really hard to document." I said, "Because what happens is we have these coal seam fires, and sometimes it rains really, really hard. And when it rains that hard, some of that water makes it all the way down to the mines, and it drips into those burning mines. And as soon as the water drips into those mines, it turns to steam. And when that steam builds up enough in those mines, you'll just get an explosion. You'll just get a geyser out in the middle of nowhere. It's not even going to happen twice, but, you know, people have seen them." And she said, "Well, we don't have any West Virginia geyser water." And I said, "Then bring me whatever you think I'd like." And she turned to Skeeter, and I could tell she didn't want to ask him what he wanted. She said, "What could I get you, sir?" And he said, "You know what? What would you recommend?" And she said, "How about a nice cocktail of Loch Ness Lake Baikal water with responsibly harvested Greenland glacier ice infused with Persian rose water?" And
maybe Skeeter actually misunderstood her, or maybe Skeeter deliberately misunderstood her. But what he said was, hose water. He said, don't infuse it with hose water. He said, bring me a whole glass of hose water. And that poor young waitress just went white. And she said, sir, we don't serve hose water. She said, hose water is dangerous. Got toxins, chemicals, bromine. It can mess up your livers and kidneys. And Skeeter looked at me and he said, me and this guy, we were raised on hose water. And she said, what are you talking about? And he said, well, listen, when we were like 12 years old, we had a fort off in the woods, maybe a mile off in the woods. We had this fort, and we, in case we robbed a bank or something, we needed to go hide out. We built it with 2x4s and a tin roof, took a couch out there. The only trouble was we didn't have any water, because this was before you could carry water conveniently. You had to have it running or you were going to die. And so we needed a way to get water an entire mile. So we went back to our house, as Skeeter said. He said, my family had a hose, but it wasn't a mile long. But Bill's family had a hose, and we screwed the two of them together, and they still weren't a mile long. But then we only lacked about 5,180 feet of hose. And by this time, everybody in the bar was listening, because Skeeter was talking loud, but also, you know, sound travels over water. We'll edit that laugh in, because that is a good joke. So we decided what we were going to do is we would just borrow some of the neighbor's hoses. Now, operating under the principle that not everyone was going to be willing to loan us their hose for an indefinite period of time, Skeeter and I decided to borrow the hoses without asking. So we went to all of our neighbors and we borrowed their hoses, and then we had about 3/4 mile of hose. And we connected it to a spigot behind a barn in Skeeter's neighbor's yard, and we started to haul 3/4 mile of hose out into the woods. Now, it was heavy, because that's a lot of lead. And and it was July, so we were sweating, and pretty soon we were thirsty, and we finally got to the end of that 3/4 mile hose. Now, we were still 1/4 mile short, but that's better than a mile. And we thought, man, it'd be good to have a drink. And that's when we realized that we hadn't turned the hose on. So we had to walk all the way back, turn the hose on, then walk all the way back to get a drink. And after that, we resolved we were never going to forget to turn that hose on. But we didn't have like a, you know, like a nozzle to put at the end. So when we were done, we just tied in a knot like that. And it didn't slow the water completely, but it was just a trickle. But that way, we always had water. And Skeeter stopped talking. And he looked at me like it was my turn. And I thought a little scripture would be useful here. So I said, Proverbs 9:17, stolen water always tastes sweeter. And Skeeter said, especially through a stolen hose. And I said, we also had a goat out there. So we had a goat because we had a lot of bramble, a lot of like blackberry bushes, you know, a lot of thorns and stuff. And those are hard to clear unless you have a goat, because goats will eat anything. You put a goat out there, clear it in half a day. I said, we borrowed the goat at night from Angus Fester. Angus Fester was this mean old dairy farmer in town. He loved cattle so much that he had named all of his children after different breeds of cattle. So there was Angus Jr., there was Holstein Hereford, Guernsey and Jersey. Hereford and Guernsey were the twins, which doesn't make any sense. That's a geography joke. Look it up later. And then when Helen, his wife, finally had a daughter, she knew that Angus was going to name the poor girl after a breed of cow, so she said, at least make it sound feminine. And that's where Charlay Fester got her name. But anyway, I said, we borrowed that goat from Angus Fester, and we took him out, and he would just, you know, walk around and eat all the bramble. And then when the goat got thirsty, he'd just walk over and drink out of the hose. And those kids were like, you drank out of the same hose as a goat? And I was like, the goat didn't mind. And so I said, and then I said, one time, you know, we got done out there and we went home and we were 12. And when you're 12, what was very interesting yesterday is not interesting today. And so it might have been more than a week
since we'd been out to the woods, and we were down there at the crossroads there in Half Dollar, and we were listening to an argument going on between Sheriff Hasbro, who was the law in our community. Sheriff Hasbro was the chief of police when he was 18 years old. But at that time in West Virginia, you had to be 21 to buy bullets. So his mom would have to go to the store with him to buy bullets. Eventually, he became sheriff. Wonderful, wonderful man. Sheriff Hasbro was arguing with Angus Fester. And Angus Fester was saying, "Sheriff Hasbro, somebody stole my goat. And I don't think you're doing enough about it." And Sheriff Hasbro said, "Fester, how am I supposed to worry about one goat when there are 380 garden hoses just gone missing?" And Angus Fester said, "Do you think the two crimes are connected?" And Sheriff Hasbro said, "What would a goat have to do with 3/4 mile of garden hose?" And at that moment, Skeeter and I were kind of backing out of town. But then we heard a whistling sound coming out of the sky, you know, like a bomb. And we looked up, and a goat was descending, and it hit the ground with kind of a splat. It gets worse. And everybody turned and looked at me and Skeeter. Now, young people especially, I don't want to tell you how to live your lives, but I do want to tell you this, that if you were standing somewhere, anywhere, and a goat falls out of the sky, and everybody just assumes that you had something to do with it, you're living right. So, the goat fell out of the sky, and after the autopsy, well, it didn't take long for Sheriff Hasbro to figure out what had happened. And I just stopped talking. And everybody looked at me because they wanted to know, but they didn't want to ask. And the waitress especially didn't want to ask. But then finally, magnanimously, on behalf of everyone else, she said, "Well, what did happen?" And I said, "Well, okay, first of all, the goat didn't really splat. I may have underdescribed how the goat landed. I said the goat landed in such a way that an autopsy was unnecessary." Which is a fun thing to say to a bunch of New York 30-year-old vegans. I said, "We could see everything that had been in the goat. And right there was about 18 inches of knotted garden hose." And so Sheriff Hasbro went and started walking through backyards, and pretty soon he came across that garden hose that was connected to the spigot in Skeeter's neighbor's yard, and he followed the 3/4 miles out. And I guess what had happened was that goat had gotten thirsty because we'd neglected him for a week, and he'd finally just chewed off the end of that garden hose so he could drink whenever he wanted. And while all that water running out of that hose had seeped down into the ground underneath a burning coal mine that was just underneath that goat, and when it exploded, it had sent that goat all the way to town. And the waitress said, "Well, we still don't have any West Virginia geyser water." And I said, "You know what? Just surprise us." She came back a few minutes later, and she handed my drink, and she handed Skeeter his drink. And he took a sip, and he said, "Oh, this is good." He said, "Is this Persian rose water?" And she said, no. That's New York City public restroom dirty mop water.

Bill Lepp with Raised on Hose Water. Bill's story rang a lot of bells for me. For example, I had a pet goat when I was a kid. We called him Goaty. I drank a lot of water out of the garden hose, too, when I was a kid. And there was a certain technique to that. Our favorite way was to point the hose straight up in the air, and the water would form a kind of bubbler, and you'd suck water right off the top. It was our favorite way because that's just how the drinking fountain at the northwest corner of the city park worked. It was just a metal pipe rising up a few inches from a concrete housing, and water bubbled up vertically from it constantly. There was no handle or anything to turn the water on or off, even. It just ran all the time. And it was set in what looked like a big square roadside monument made of red stones, the kind of monument on which you might see a historical plaque. But on this monument, there was just a pipe bubbling up cool water. And there's no detail so small that once you have it in your mind, can't unlock a host of memories. That drinking fountain was the center place for trips across town to ride the gravel pit trails on our bikes or afternoons on the swings at the park, nurturing our very earliest crushes in childlike conversation, or even once a year for the whole town to gather in town-wide water fights sponsored by the fire department. And those memories are just that, memories. The experiences are long gone. But memories feed us, tell us who we are and where we came from. And bringing some of the best ones back is as simple as driving back through my hometown, driving up Main Street past the drinking fountain that's still there at the northwest corner of the city park. Or as simple as listening to a tale, however tall, from a storyteller like Bill Lepp. And that's where Bill's story took me. Where did it take you? And who will you take along?

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6: It's a pleasure to be with you on the apple seed, where we have one more story for you. This one featuring Anansi the spider, the trickster from West African folk stories. And just as Bill and Skeeter pilfered garden hoses in the story we heard at the top of the episode, Anansi does his share of pilfering from a miserly neighbor to teach him a lesson, of course. Donna Washington is the storyteller, bringing us Anansi and the Pot, recorded live in the Appleseed studio.
7: So one of my absolute favorite characters is the spider from West Africa. Does anyone know his name?
8: Anansi.
7: Anansi, of course you guys know his name. You're a story audience. So let us start with an Anansi story, a very, very simple one. It's called Anansi and the Pot. Now, Anansi lived in a village with Onini, and Onini had a great big bean pot. And they believed in this village in the philosophy of plenty. That means everyone will have enough if we share. Now, Onini never shared his bean pot. He always wanted to be the one to have the biggest parties. He always wanted to be in everyone's view. He was Onini. He would never lend out his bean pot. Anansi thought he should take him down a peg or two. And so he came over to Onini's house and he asked to borrow his bean pot. And Onini said, absolutely not. You can't borrow me my bean pot. I know how you are, Anansi. You'll break it. No. I just want to borrow it. No, you can't. But Anansi is annoying. How many of you know someone that just keeps at you and at you and at you and at you? And finally, Onini couldn't take it anymore. He says, okay, but you have to bring it back in 2 days. Anansi said, no problem. So that first night, Anansi has a big party. He's sharing the beans. They're having a great time. And the next day, he does not bring Onini's pot back. He brings back a little bitty pot. Onini says, what is this? Anansi said, I'm sorry, but your bean pot had a baby. Now, Onini had never seen his bean pot have a baby, but now he just took it because now he has two pots. Well, Anansi brought his pot back in the next couple of days. Well, about a month later, Anansi showed up at Onini's house and said, Onini, I want to borrow your pot. And at first, Onini said, no. But Anansi just kept at him and at him and at him and at him and at him until finally Onini agreed and Anansi took the pot. And he had a big party and everyone came and they were eating beans. Everyone was so happy. And the next day, Anansi did not bring his pot back. He brought back two little pots. Onini says, what is this? Anansi said, your bean pot had twins. Onini kept both pots, and then, of course, Anansi brought his bean pot back. Well, a month later, Anansi was approaching Onini's house, and Onini came out onto the porch with the bean pot. Here you go. Do you want to borrow my bean pot? Yes, I do. You bring it back when you can. And Anansi took it home, and Onini waited. First time there was one. Second time there was two. Maybe it'll have triplets next. Ooh. Well, a few days later, there was a big funeral procession in town. Everybody was weeping and wailing, and Onini, who always has his thumb on everything that's in the town, realized he did not know who had died. He was panicked about it. He didn't want to look like he didn't know, so he put on his best clothes, and he went out and joined the procession. He was weeping and wailing with the rest of everybody. Oh, no! He had no idea who had died. Finally, the funeral was over, and everybody was leaving. And Onini walked up to Anansi, and he said, "Anansi, I don't know who died." "You don't know?" "No, I don't know." "It was your bean pot. Your bean pot died." Onini said, "That's ridiculous. A bean pot cannot die." Anansi said, "If it can have a baby, it can die." And he kept Onini's bean pot. And that is the story of Anansi and the pot.
6: Donna Washington with her story, Anansi and the Pot. What mischief might you have gotten up to with your childhood pals? Were there consequences you can remember? And as a kid, where did you find a cool drink of water on a hot day? You might have some fun stories to share. We want to thank Bill Lepp and Donna Washington for bringing us a smile today. You've listened to their stories. Now it's time to share some of your own. 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
2: Hi, Wonder Kids. It's Paige. What do you think of when you hear the word fast? Does a race car pop into your mind? A jet plane? What about fast animals? Cheetahs are known for being super fast, and with their ability to hit speeds of up to 75 miles per hour, they can definitely beat most members of the animal kingdom in a race. But they aren't the fastest animal in the world. That title belongs to the peregrine falcon.
3: Peregrine falcon, in my mind, is one of the most stunningly beautiful and largest and fastest falcons in the world. They have two positions in life. They're either sitting still or flying very, very fast.
2: Very, very fast is right. Peregrine falcons can reach speeds of up to 242 miles per hour. That's more than three times as fast as your car drives on the freeway.
3: As a hunter, they are outstanding. They can probably see five times further than we can at great detail. So they can see movement very far away. They have two methods of hunting. Stooping is the fastest, so they'll probably hit 200 miles an hour on a stoop, so that's a straight dive. Those are exceptionally fast flights and don't last very long, but they are spectacular. The other option is they have a straight, fast flight following something, so they are racing behind it as fast as they can go to catch the prey. So they approach it from behind very fast and tend to flip underneath it and catch it from underneath.
2: That all sounds super impressive to me. These magnificent hunters can be found all over the world, as long as they have safe spaces to build their nests. Now, you might be wondering who it is telling us all of these amazing things about peregrine falcons. This is George Smith. He's the peregrine coordinator for the Scottish Raptor Group and something of a peregrine falcon expert.
3: I've been studying peregrine falcons for the best part of 38 years. I have a very strong feeling that these are my peregrines. I look after them. I've checked them for years. I know most of their mothers and fathers and daughters and sons.
2: As a peregrine coordinator, George spends a lot of time tracking down peregrine falcon nests and keeping records of the birds and chicks that live in his area in Scotland. George does all of this work as a volunteer, meaning he doesn't get paid for working with the falcons. He does it because he cares a lot. Because George is so passionate and he's been studying these falcons for so long, he's been able to help keep these birds safe. Now, collecting information on peregrines is no simple task because their nests aren't exactly an easy-to-reach places. Many peregrines build their nests in pockets on sheer cliff faces. This means that George has to do a lot of climbing. Sometimes he has to climb cliffs that are over 300 feet tall. That's as tall as a skyscraper.
3: It could be a large sea cliff or a huge cliff on a mountainside. I need to take care every year to be safe. I have fallen once. I don't want to do it again. I was climbing a riverside cliff. My safety equipment failed on me and I fell 30 metres. Fortunately, my rope held me 2 metres from the bottom. I did break 3 ribs, but other than that, I was fine.
2: That type of fall sounds super scary. But George knows he needs to climb to check on the peregrine falcons, and he's learned to do it carefully.
3: It's a necessity. I was never a climber by choice. I climb because I have to get to the nests. So I learned climbing over the years, initially without any training, and then got training, got certified, and much safer now than it used to be.
2: Once George gets to the peregrine falcon nests on the cliff faces, there are a couple of things that he needs to do.
3: I have to get to those cliff faces to trap adults, to put microchips on, to put rings on, to collect DNA samples. They are all fitted with a ring and a microchip.
2: These microchips are used to track the peregrine falcons to see where they'll go, if they have mates, and then if they're able to successfully have chicks and grow the peregrine falcon population. The DNA samples allow for George to know the identities of different peregrines. Keeping track of this information helps the peregrine falcon populations over time, but it also allows George to get up close and know the peregrines personally.
3: Some of these chicks I have known 15 years. I actually handled the oldest peregrine ever recorded, who was 23. He holds the record of long-lived peregrines in the whole of the world, actually. It was a male. He was actually reared in England. He came from Cumbria, was nesting in my patch, and he did very well. He reared lots of chicks in his lifetime. I trapped him up here and fitted him with a microchip and followed him for 8 or 9 years up here with a microchip on.
2: Keeping such a close eye on the peregrine falcons gives George a look into the birds' personal lives and personalities. He watches them build nests, choose mates, have chicks, and live their whole lives.
3: Approached a nest whilst hiding behind a little bush, but I could see the nest through the bush, and the female was calling to her chicks who were still within the egg. So the eggs were cheeping, and she was cheeping back to them, and I was only 4 metres from the nest. So it's fantastic day it was.
2: Did you hear that? A mother bird was singing to her babies while they were still in their eggs, and the babies were calling, or chipping, as George says, back to her from inside their eggs. That's amazing. Keeping an eye on the nests also allows George to see problems that the peregrine falcons encounter. In the natural world, there are all sorts of threats to animals, like predators and changes in environment. But in some nests in his region, George started to notice a threat that wasn't natural. Nests were failing to produce full-grown chicks, and he couldn't tell why.
3: From 2016 to 2021, there were a group of nests that were failing out of the norm. So they weren't failing in a normal manner. They were just constantly failing with no real reason for doing that. It was picked up by the police. There was an issue with people potentially stealing chicks in that area. And we coordinated together to have a look at how we could stop it.
2: The chicks weren't going missing naturally. They were being chick-napped. You might be wondering why people would be interested in stealing baby peregrine falcons. Well, in some places in the world, people keep falcons and like to race them. These people want to have the fastest birds possible for these races, and so they're willing to do all sorts of things to get these super-fast peregrine falcons.
3: There's not much science behind this. There is a feeling amongst falcon keepers, racers, falconers, that wild Scottish peregrines are stronger, faster, more robust, more resilient than captive bred peregrines. Peregrines can be bred quite easily in captivity, so they're not hard to breed. But there is a feeling that wild peregrines are better and faster and stronger. And for some reason, they think it's Scottish ones that are bigger and faster and stronger. So there is a market for Scottish peregrines in particular to be taken generally to the Middle East for falcon racing.
2: Even though they could just breed their own peregrines in captivity, these falconers wanted to steal wild Scottish peregrine falcons for their races. Not only is this illegal, but it also made George really upset. He hated to see his peregrine falcons being taken from their homes.
3: There are losses naturally every year, which I can cope with, but to have additional losses due to people

0: George's knowledge of the peregrine falcon nest sites and ability to collect DNA samples or feathers and bird spit that help identify different birds was exactly what the police needed to solve the crime and have the proof necessary to bring these chicknappers to justice. Together, they made a list of which chicks might be at risk of being stolen, and the second those birds went missing, the police sprang into action.
1: The police had a suspicion who the perpetrators of these crimes were, and when the first set of chicks disappeared, the police carried a raid on their house and discovered 7 chicks and 2 eggs held within the house, and those were collected on the day and taken into care.
0: The police were able to find the missing chicks. It took a little bit to prove that the chicks had been stolen and weren't just bred in captivity, but the police had all of George's DNA samples, and they were able to prove exactly where the peregrine falcon babies belonged.
1: The following week, I took those chicks and went round numerous nest sites in South Scotland and placed 1 or 2 chicks in a foster nest. All those chicks grew up sensibly and healthily and all fledged. I know the location of at least 4 of them just now, and they're all doing very well in the wild. I'll keep tabs on them for the next few years, so they'll be coming into the population to breed in the next 2 or 3 years. One's already breeding just now. The remainder will come into the breeding population shortly.
0: Because of George's data and expertise, the peregrine falcon chicks were able to return to the wild and grow into happy and healthy adult falcons.
1: It makes me feel much better that we did something positive and the chicks were actually put back where they should be.
0: George's work with peregrine falcons helped the police catch the chicknappers in this dramatic story. But most of the time, George's time helping the falcons is more about watching the incredible creatures he loves.
1: I experience wonder and awe every year. See, they are different every time you see them. They will do something different and strange and generally very exciting. As a hunting species, they are phenomenal. And just to watch them do what they do naturally is exciting in the extreme for me. I never get tired of it. And see, they are very, very fast and very efficient at what they do. To watch one flying and achieve its goal of hunting and rearing chicks, and they are an experience to behold. I would recommend anyone goes and watch peregrines. They are some of the best things you will ever see in your life.
0: Peregrine falcons really are amazing creatures, and thanks to George, his Scottish peregrines will be able to stay happily where they belong, enjoying their lives as the fastest animals in the world.

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3: We're so glad to have you with us for an hour of storytelling. We just listened to Paige with Constant Wonder Kids sharing some amazing facts about peregrine falcons. Now we'll be hearing one more story today, one about how animals helped make the earth. This creation myth, where the earth is created on the back of turtle, is common throughout the Iroquois, Lenape, and other northeastern native tribes. This is the woman who fell from the sky, and is told to us by the storyteller and musician, Odds Bodkin.

0: long ago, all the people lived high in the clouds. The cloud chief had a cloud daughter. She was very beautiful. The cloud people did not know, just beneath the cloudy earth upon which they walked, a great world covered with nothing but ocean turned slowly, never having been seen. One day, the cloud princess fell ill. All the worried braves carried her to her father's longhouse. Her father told them to place her upon blankets. But day by day went by, and the cloud princess grew more and more sick, until a young brave had a dream. And in his dream, he saw the people take the cloud princess to the mighty tree that grew from the cloudy earth, place her against it, and dig around the tree with their digging sticks. The next day, the brave told the chief of his dream, and the chief had all the people pick up his daughter, carry her to the great tree, lean her against it, and the people began to dig. And with their digging sticks, they dug into the cloudy earth beneath their feet. The deeper they dug, the closer they got to the sky beneath them they did not know was there. And then, all at once, the tree fell away right through a hole in the clouds, and the young princess fell down out of the cloudy sky. The people looked and saw far below the mighty ocean they had not known was there, and the young woman and the tree down toward the water and splashed into the waves. The cloud princess tried to reach for the tree, but it sank right away. That was when she saw, flying out of the sky, two great swans. They skimmed along the ocean surface and landed beside her. One swan snuggled up under one of her arms, and the other snuggled up under her other arm, and they held her up above the waves. "Who are you?" she asked. But the swans could not speak. They simply pointed their heads, and there, coming across the mighty ocean, was something great and round. Was the gray turtle, as big as a mountain, swimming toward her. And following the great turtle, there were muskrats and water birds. There were frogs and beaver, all the water animals who lived on the mighty earth made of sea. The great turtle swam up to the woman floating in the water between the two swans and said,
1: "Well, this is a good sign. A woman has fallen from the sky. Climb upon my back, woman, and sit so you can be dry."
0: And so she did. The gray turtle swung his mighty head and looked at all the animals. The great turtle said,
1: "Now, we must dive to the bottom of the sea. For when the tree fell from the clouds, there was some magical cloud earth in its roots. And if we can find some of it and place it on my back, a new world will grow. Well, the cloud princess, looking far up above her, seeing that the hole in the clouds had closed, was very pleased at this thought. And so she sat and quietly watched. "Who shall go?" asked the great turtle.
2: "Well, I will go," said the beaver. And psh,
1: he slapped his great flat tail on the ocean.
2: "I will go to the bottom. I will bring up the magical soil."
1: He took a great deep breath and with his little tail beating and his tiny feet moving, he disappeared beneath the waves. And the animals floated on the great sea. They waited. Beaver was gone an hour. And then one of the animals called out, "Here he comes, here he comes, here he comes." They looked down and they could see Beaver swimming quickly toward the surface. But he jumped onto the water and said,
2: "I could not go deep enough."
1: "Oh," said the great turtle, "who then else will go to try to bring up the magical earth for the woman who has fallen from the sky?"
3: "Well, I will try,"
1: said the muskrat.
3: "I will try. I will go now. Take a deep breath to the bottom of the sea."
1: Muskrat took a deep breath, and down he went, his thin tail wiggling behind him as he disappeared below the floating animals. The cloud princess looked over the edge of the turtle shell, for she wanted him to bring up the cloud earth. They waited. A day passed. No sign of muskrat. But then someone called, "Here he comes, here he comes, here comes muskrat, here comes muskrat, here comes muskrat." They all looked. They could see muskrat swimming, swimming, swimming. But as he burst onto the surface, he looked at them all and said,
2: "I'm sorry. I could not go deep enough."
1: And so the great turtle looked at the other animals and said,
4: "We must bring up the magical earth. Won't anyone try?"
1: Well, it was then that little frog said,
3: "I will go. I will go. I will go."
4: "Very well,"
1: said the turtle, and down dived Frog, his little feet moving, disappearing into the water, far below the floating animals. A day went by, and then another day, and then a third day went by. No sign of Frog. And they began to grow sad, for they thought Frog would never return. The mighty turtle turned his great head to the woman who had fallen from the sky and said,
4: We're very sorry. We thought we could build you a world. We are very sorry."
1: They all began to swim away when someone called out,
5: "Look, look, it is Frog.

toward the surface as fast as he could, burst into the air, and he spat something. And it landed right on the back of the turtle. And suddenly, up rose a mountain, and then a forest on the side of the mountain. And the woman who fell from the sky was sitting on the mountain peak, and all at once, a river began to flow from the mountain, and all at once, plains began to spread outward from the mountains, and grasses grew deep upon the plains. Far across those plains, mighty rivers flowed, thundering back toward the sea, and the great island grew upon the back of Old Turtle, larger and larger, until it had spread out far beyond the turtle's size, and it became Turtle Island, North America, where the native people live. And so it was that the earth was born, all because a woman fell from the sky.

Odds Bodkin with The Woman Who Fell from the Sky. 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Thanks for joining us for an hour of storytelling. I'm your host, Sam Payne, and we'll be back next week. Until then, try sharing some stories of your own.

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6: BBC News with David Harper. The authorities in Saudi Arabia say that operations at some of its energy facilities have had to be halted after drone and missile attacks by the Iranian-backed Houthis in Yemen. The Saudi-led coalition has been fighting the Houthis has vowed to respond firmly. Here's Sebastian Usher.
7: Part of the thing that had led to this latest escalation inside Yemen was an assault that the Houthis launched last Thursday towards coastal areas, which the Bab al-Mandeb Strait, which if they took control of that, of course, it would give them greater control of the Bab al-Mandeb Strait, and essentially they could possibly close the whole thing down. So there's that element. But within the fighting in Yemen, what we're hearing at the moment, the pro-government forces backed by Saudi Arabia are staging quite a strong response to the Houthis, but they have taken towns. The big question is whether that will continue, whether that will change the equation.
6: The British government is to announce a ban on goods produced in Israeli settlements in the occupied West Bank, in what's been framed as a move to bolster support for a two-state solution. The Israeli President, Isaac Herzog, said that if taken, the decision will be on the wrong side of history. Rob Watson reports.
8: The argument of the critics is that the danger in the policy is that you end up emboldening the right in Israeli politics. And if European governments like the British government would like to see a change of government in Israel, it's maybe not very smart, and that it threatens cooperation with Israel. So that is the argument against it. I mean, again, what the British government would counter with is saying, look, you know, it is our policy to try and oppose anything that would derail a two-state solution, and that we are in line with other European countries.
6: Opposition leaders in Israel have accused Prime Minister Benjamin Netanyahu of being unfit to hold office after a report alleged he had ignored a warning from the UAE of a planned Hamas operation. It was given just days before the October the 7th attacks, according to the Israeli newspaper Haaretz. Mr. Netanyahu's office called the report a total lie. Australia will give people the option of switching off algorithms that push content into their social media feeds. It follows the country's ban on social media for under-16s. With more, here's Simon Atkinson.
9: Under the plan, called My Feed, My Way, platforms must let users turn off their algorithm through pop-up messages or face heavy fines. Australia's Prime Minister, Anthony Albanese, says it's about giving people more choice about what they see online, and an opportunity to break the cycle of so-called doom-scrolling if they wanted to. But the government says it expects many people who would want to keep the algorithms receiving a tailored feed of things they liked or were interested in. Campaigners say algorithms are fueling the prevalence of sexual violence in Australia, in particular exposing young people to misogynistic manosphere material. They argue forcing people to opt into them would make for stronger law.
6: World News from the BBC.
10: So relationship with God changes as you mature. The way I prayed 40 years ago is not the way I pray today. But there's no doubt that in my own personal journey, I have been impacted by the contacts I've had with other religions in multiple ways.
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2: On In Good Faith, it's our privilege to hear stories and accounts from believers told in their own words. Our hope is to listen with an open heart, celebrating the power of faith and belief and what those stories mean to the ones who tell them.
12: Coming to you today from Aspen Grove Camp in Provo Canyon, I'm speaking In Good Faith today with Rabbi Dr. Alon Goshen Goldstein. Thank you so much for speaking today.
10: Oh, it's a pleasure to be here. I love Aspen Grove. I love Utah. I love all the people I meet. It's a wonderful opportunity.
12: We'll be speaking in a few minutes about the Elijah Interfaith Institute, which was founded by the rabbi. Also, though, if you don't mind, I would like to just go back to the very beginning of your life. And you were born, it seems, to a couple of folks who really lived the life of the mind.
10: Oh, I was blessed to grow up at a home with a lot of intellectual stimulation. My father was a noted biblicist and linguist, and he was the editor of the Hebrew University Bible Project. So we had priests and various other intellectuals coming through our home, which I think contributed a lot to how I've emerged, because it gave me kind of openness and expansive mind, even denominationally, even though I'm Orthodox, but our home was open to people of all denominations, because academia provides that kind of a foundation. You know that from the university life that you represent on this radio station. And with that openness, it's an attitudinal openness, but it's also an intellectual stretching. So my father played an important role. My mother's also a psychologist. So I think it's a good definition. Yes, the life of the mind, but there's also behind that the life of the spirit. And I've spent many years trying to balance and cultivate the two.
12: That can be the work of a lifetime to try and do that. Do you recall your first inklings of not just being aware of tradition that you were a part of, but actually spiritual awakenings and openness or realization of the reality of faith and belief?
10: Oh, very much so. I was a teenager. I had attended a certain seminar. The purpose of the seminar was to bridge between religious and secular in Israel. It was an all-Jewish seminar. I myself wasn't officially religious, but hadn't really cultivated a religious life. And this seminar provided a certain opening, interestingly enough, in a moment of dance, where something became real for me and pushed me to want to explore further. And that was the launch pad of a process that's been going on now for the last 44, 45 years. And I will differ with you only in one thing. You say it's a lifetime process, but since I believe in multiple lives, as do the Kabbalists and as do many other faiths, it's probably a process of multiple lives.
12: I'm wondering, from your early academic beginnings and some of your earlier writings were specifically focused on Judaism, but what brought you to be aware of interfaith communication and actually people trying to expand that across the world?
10: So I don't know if the readers actually realize who I am, because we haven't had a chance to introduce me, but you've aptly described a person with it's funny, I'm getting this metaphor of a launch pad for a rocket, you know, so it has the first step and then goes into orbit. The launch pad certainly was Jewish studies, and I am a scholar of rabbinics, but that seems to have been a launch pad for something else, and right now my life is a satellite in a different orbit, and that orbit, of course, draws on was the foundation, but it has expanded into my being an interfaith theoretician and activist. Theoretician, as you say, I have upwards of 12 or 13 books that engage either authored or team projects that I run as part of the Elijah Interfaith Institute that bring together scholars of different religions to reflect on matters of interfaith theory and praxis. So the various writings really are like a second career, which then poses the question, what is that second career? So I suppose very many people move from rocket to satellite in their lives through midlife crisis. That's what midlife is meant to do, to put you into a new orbit. So this was my midlife crisis, and my midlife crisis runs as follows. I'm sure academia has played at BYU is all about noble feelings and purity for the good, but in other parts of the world, there's all kinds of ego and power and politics associated.
12: I would have to say that's a worldwide constant.
10: Well, I'd like to think things are different with the Mormons. In any event, where we were, I was the object of some very, very dirty academic politics, which in some way I was able to overturn, but which still left me wondering about what was the meaning of my life at that point, not yet 40, I think I was 38 at the time. I certainly hope that my life will extend to more than 76, because I feel like I'm not accomplishing anything, but we still call it midlife crisis. It doesn't have to be halfway point. Here I was, an academic, having won certain prizes and having had certain commitments to the university which were being violated. At the same time, I've been cultivated, we just said a moment ago, and I like how you put that, life of the mind, and I complemented that with life of the spirit. So I was cultivating and working through that tension. It was a schizophrenic tension in my early years. It's much more harmonious now in my later years, my middle years. I'm not yet later years. So I was cultivating the spiritual side, and part of the cultivation of that was a growing interest in other faiths as well. So you're asking, where did that come from? I don't know. It's something deeply ingrained in me, and it goes deeper than the heritage of my parents' openness. I remember from a very young age, fascination with religions, Hinduism in particular. I mean, I've written two books on Jewish relationship with Hinduism. I've spent decades cultivating my own dialogue with Hinduism. But not only Hinduism, I'd been cultivating friendships with Christian communities, mostly Catholic, and a network of relationships that are friendship, sharing, learning, and part of a discovery of the expanse of the spiritual and intellectual life of religious traditions. So here I was at this point of being on the one hand an academic, on the other hand having this other second life with noticeable tensions, priorities and time divisions, commitments, who I am. And I remember one day a friend asking me, so are you happy with your life? And rather than blurting forth the obvious, oh yes, thank God, everything's great, I said, I don't know, I need to think about that. And I was struck by my own response. Short time later, I was driving in the car, and a friend asked me the following. She was taking a course with me at the time at the Hebrew University, a course in Jewish studies. And she asked me, where can I take a course? She meant something intellectual, but also spiritually nourishing, about the lives of Christian saints. And this is in Jerusalem. I said, nowhere, because nobody teaches saints. People teach archaeology, people teach the Bible, people train priests, but nobody teaches the saints, certainly not in an interreligious context. And as we were talking on the phone, it was a long ride, I was driving from Haifa to Jerusalem, this vision came to me of creating a space where the different religions could share, learn, work together. And this vision just kept pouring and pouring and pouring and pouring and pouring. And then I sat down and I wrote it down, and there was my life's mission. I said, I'm going to give it 10 years if it succeeds. Well, it's been 20 years now. I still don't know if it succeeds, but I don't know what I could do anymore in life, so I'm just keeping doing it. But on a more serious note, I think it is moving from strength to strength, because we have been able to engage scholars and world religious leaders and communities, and the vision is growing as it unfolds. So the answer of how it comes about through a combination of personal quest and interest, personal relationships, a midlife crisis, a vision and a calling.
12: I've read, and I'll have to paraphrase, you talking about the fact that much interfaith work is being open to other traditions and what we can learn, and yet at the same time still being rooted in a personal tradition. Have I stated that correctly?
10: What strikes me in this question is that somehow you present the two as being as some kind of remarkable discovery, sort of how could that be, as though the norm was that as soon as you deal with another tradition, you somehow compromise your own. That was almost implicit in how you put the question. I think the reality is that most people avoid engaging in another tradition because they consider the faithfulness of their tradition requires staying more inwards or limited within the interests of their specific tradition. And I think there is something to it that people who cross over religions very often exhibit a weaker religious identity or commitment. So there is something to how you pose the question, yet my own personal experience, which has then led to the theory and then to the training of numerous seminarians and of different faiths and religious leaders, is that deep commitment to your own faith goes together with deep engagement with the other and thereby enriches your own religious identity. And this has led to the slogan of our organization. The Elijah Institute's tagline is sharing wisdom, fostering peace. Now, sharing wisdom is a way of saying, I can share something without necessarily trying to preach my faith or convert. Let me state something for LDS ears, because we're sitting right now in LDS country. LDSers, I suppose you can say that. Can you say that? Have I coined the term? Mormons are trained at a very young age to go out and missionize. And they do so in the name of truth. And in many good, friendly interactions with various friends, there's always a sense of them feeling the need to share the truth, which runs very, very deeply within the fabric of their faith. Not everybody likes to be missionized. Jews in particular have a very hard time being missionized. They've suffered for thousands of years in the hands of Christians. They want the freedom to practice their faith without being missionized. In fact, when Mormons came to Jerusalem and were allowed to build a center, the BYU Jerusalem campus, they had to do so unconditionally. They promised to refrain from missionary activities, which as far as I know, they've been keeping to remarkably well. The slogan of sharing wisdom is to a certain degree the counterpart of a missionary drive in engaging people. Sharing wisdom says, I have what to learn from you and I have what to teach from you, and yet I seek to uphold your religious identity even as I seek to uphold my own. Conversion, missionary work is off the table. It happens that people through interfaith engagement, either make personal relationships or make discoveries or broaden their religious identity or engage in multiple religious identities. All these things are part of what happens in life. But the drive is not, I am telling you the truth, come listen. But rather, we can enrich each other. And the key for such mutual enrichment is the concept of wisdom. Wisdom creates that charged yet neutral space where spiritual exchange can take place, yet everyone can feel comfortable in their identity and in who they are. And I can say that following 20 years of summer schools and courses teaching and seminars and working with religious leaders and publications, it's a modality that works. And actually, you get much further in helping people learn who you are, appreciate your tradition through this approach of sharing wisdom than by telling them the truth. Most people will get put off by you telling someone the truth. There obviously are people, usually needy people, who may need to find an answer and they don't have, and they'll latch onto this missionary or the other missionary, depending if they see the billboard or someone's knocked on their door. But the real sharing, I would say, of mature people need not be missionary. It can be wisdom-oriented, because that way we grow from the encounter with each other. This has been our philosophy. This has been my experience. And one of the challenges then is how to juggle the notion of truth with refraining from forcing your truth on someone else. But the ability to share wisdom is, I think, a much more mature way of sharing your truth rather than the intentionality of engaging in missionary activities. We're planning currently the development in Jerusalem of what we call the Center of Hope. HOPE is an acronym for House of Prayer and Education, an interreligious center in Jerusalem where all faiths share in study, museum, pilgrimage, prayer. Within this context, one of the fundamental guidelines for the charter of the future HOPE Center, God willing it'll be built in my lifetime, is there's simply no room for missionary activity. This has been part of the philosophy of Elijah, and this will be for the HOPE Center. No room for missionary activity. There's a lot we can do, but we must refrain from the intention to convert the other. And this has, I think, been an important part of the orientation, as you just described it, and as captured in this notion of sharing wisdom.
12: I like that phrase. I have found, just in the interfaith interviews I've done, almost a sense of relief, at people who realize they were being listened to and appreciated for the wisdom they did have and their life experience. And also relief from the point of people who felt like, oh, we can talk about this without feeling any obligation to sort of push one way or the other. But to, I think it was Bishop Christer Stendahl who said, holy envy, that we can appreciate beautiful things that we can learn that others bring from their traditions.
10: Christer Stendahl was a great friend, a great mentor. There's a book coming out in a few weeks that I wrote that I dedicated to him. The book describes Luther and is now his 500th anniversary of the Reformation. As a spinoff of another project, I ended up doing a book titled Luther the Anti-Semite, A Contemporary Jewish Perspective. It'll be published either towards the end of the year or right at the beginning of the coming year by Fortress Press. And it seeks to revisit what can we learn from Luther's shortcomings, including his anti-Semitism, that would be relevant for how one religion treats another today, as opposed to simply engaging in the condemnation of Luther's anti-Semitism, which has been what people have done. And I dedicate this book to Krister because he was a Lutheran bishop and a person who was able to critique his tradition and make bridges with Judaism, was a great personal inspiration. I remember once being asked, who are your heroes? And one of the first names I blurted was not the great, great mystics who I would have thought it, but Krister Stendahl. And Krister, in 1996, when I had this vision calling, he was one of the first people I shared it with. And already then the concept was wisdom right from the beginning. And he said, this is what is unique to your work alone. You must continue to develop the wisdom. Don't get sidetracked. Keep remembering this aspect of wisdom. And it's very appropriate that you should point this to the notion of holy envy, because holy envy is a way of appreciating the wisdom of someone else, but not in a way that would lead you to become them, but that would inspire you to bring the best out of yourself.
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12: Do you find that there are members of your own religious community, and this could apply to anyone who does interfaith dialogue, that are puzzled? Why are you spending your time doing this?
10: I think the key question I always get, why don't you invest, instead of working with the non-Jews, why don't you bring harmony and understanding between the Jews, because the Jews are so divided. And I typically, in other words, they don't feel an urgency to address the broader world. They don't feel an urgency to deliver a mission, a message to the broader world. And my answer to them is there's so many people who can do it in the Jewish world. There's so few people who can reach out from Judaism to the other world. Thank God I have the tools and the capacity to do that. This is my mission. They are puzzled because A, they don't see the importance, and B, because they give greater priority to what's important on the Jewish side. But being puzzled is actually not the most extreme. I've also faced opposition and condemnation and rejection. So depending on how far you go, I've been engaged in a process of restoration of a church after Jews set fire to it. I did a campaign of getting rabbis to support a crowdfunding initiative, which was more about showing solidarity than was about raising money. And that led to some great opposition. You going building a church, you know, et cetera, et cetera. You singing for the Pope, various things that I've done along the way that have met with resistance with some of the more insular groups. And part of my challenge has been to maintain dialogue and friendship with the insular groups while maintaining my work, and sometimes to get them, you know, at some points in crisis, to move it from an illegitimate dispute to a legitimate dispute. We have a notion in Judaism of a legitimate dispute within the boundaries of what you can accept, you can tolerate as two conflicting opinions. To move it from an illegitimate dispute that puts you beyond the boundaries of the acceptable to a dispute that's within the boundaries of the acceptable.
12: The Elijah Interfaith Institute, which you began in 97, as you've been telling about, I'm just going to read a little bit from the website. A spiritually engaged academic who was and continues to be transformed through deep contact, spiritual and intellectual, with equally minded representatives of other faith traditions. Do you find that people just come out of the woodwork? Do you have to seek out people, or have you just found around the world as you've gone from Montreal to Dallas to every place around the world that there are people ready and waiting to engage?
10: Both. There are people ready to engage. There are networks, and I've brought new people into the networks, and I've sought new relationships, and I've cultivated. I'm about relationships. I walk the street. I make relationships. So I just, it's finding the opportunities where they are, building on what exists, and creating new opportunities.
12: What things make you feel connected to God on a daily basis, whether it's a personal observance or working with other people? What are the things that connect you with the divine?
10: I have a fairly disciplined spiritual life. I spend several hours a day in meditation and prayer, and I don't think I'd be able to do my work without spending time in meditation and prayer. And that keeps me connected, helps me to overcome the frailties in myself and the difficult responses I have to the external challenges. So without prayer, I'd be nothing. Meditation and prayer, they're on a continuum for me. Spiritual study, engaging other people, trying to stay open to God throughout, but most importantly is having a regular spiritual routine.
12: How do you relate differently to God now, further along in your life, in your spiritual journey, than at the first? What ways are you different, or is your relationship different?
10: That question could be posed to anybody on the spiritual path, because there's always a difference between a teenager's enthusiasm and a mature relationship with God. In other words, the question, for the first time in this interview, I had to stop and think. The question, is it a function of maturity and a person's growing, or is it a function of the particularity of my path? In my case, they're intertwined. Teenage exuberance, as described in the Danzig episode I mentioned earlier, is not the same as a deep, mature relationship with God that fills the heart, fills the entire person, and seeks to transform everything. The former seeks the high points, the other seeks to transform the darkness within oneself. So there's a relationship with God changes as you mature. The way I prayed 40 years ago is not the way I pray today. But there's no doubt that in my own personal journey, I have been impacted by the contacts I've had with other religions in multiple ways. First of all, by following the example of seeing how other people practice their spiritual life, and that providing a model for my own deepening, and a broader understanding of God. You know, I mentioned earlier that the starting point were the saints. My friend wanted a course on the saints in the Christian world. My latest book, the one that has come out, not the one that's about to come out, it's called Religious Genius. It's a theory of how we can be inspired by the finest exemplars of another religion. It's a process I worked on with about 50 scholars over a number of years with the support of the John Templeton Foundation to take what we intuitively call saints by to identify a group within that world of saints that can speak across traditions, because their significance is not just tradition specific. And it's been a very important part of my life to follow these religious geniuses and saints, and they are part of the riches that I have received from other faiths, and ultimately that plays into my understanding of God, because they become teachers. Through them, you have a deeper approach to God, and they become part of the broadest world of God. As you go on, God is not just a person or just a being out there. It's the totality, and the totality includes, as you go on, the great vastness of everything, both in the natural world and in the spiritual world, and that includes also the different religions. So God is known through the expanses of the imprints of the spiritual life that you encounter in other faiths. And in that way, obviously, this has been a great expansive and deepening process for myself.
12: Have you ever met someone, engaged in dialogue, and thought, I just don't know if we can make a connection in this particular case? I mean, is that ever a difficulty?
10: Have you met people as people that you've had the same experience with?
12: Yes.
10: So why should that be different?
12: Not necessarily different, yes.
10: It's the same process. You can't connect with everyone. You've got to meet people who are either on the same wavelength or can at least cultivate an appreciation. And there's no doubt that my work has been a process of meeting and engaging the like-minded or like-spirited. I like, that's a good expression. Not like-minded, but like-spirited, going back to our dichotomy. People. There certainly are people that I cannot engage, but I can engage them in other ways. In other words, some of the people in Judaism I can engage on the Jewish line, but not on the interfaith line. And the people who don't have faith, I might be able to engage them on the human line. So you're always finding ways of engaging people. But there are some people you can share with. The Christer Stendhals of the world, you can share with more fully.
12: Are you filled with hope by what you see in your outreach?
10: I'm filled with hope because I'm a chronically, irreparably hopeful person. Someone said to me when I turned 60 last year that they don't know a more hopeful person than me. And here I am trying to create this institute called HOPE. Even though it's an acronym for House of Prayer and Education, it is about bringing hope. I'm very stubborn, so I don't take no for an answer. That's sometimes good, sometimes bad. But the flip side of this stubbornness is also a deeply ingrained hopefulness. Where does it come from? I think it comes from the soul. I think it comes from the reality of God. I think it comes from the fact that you know God is doing the work, and you're working in God, with God, for God. And the hope comes from there. If it was just a human project, maybe I would have given up. But then again, well, if I give up, what else will I do in life?
12: Do you see faith as something mysterious or something practical?
10: I don't see faith as mysterious. I see faith as something real. Neither. I don't know practical, what you mean by practical, but faith is real. God is real. Faith is the reality of living in God.
12: What makes you sense that? State that as a fact. God is real.
10: Experience. And experience you cultivate by practice. So God reaches to you. You open up to Him. It's the point of evolution, and our lives are... You spoke earlier about, you know, evolution of our knowledge of God. The evolution of our knowledge of God is that God is real. And the more real He is, the more it colors all of life and the more it's expansive. And that is the process of our growth, knowing that God is real. So is that faith? Yes, it's faith, but it's also knowledge.
12: Maybe a final question. If people just heard about your institute, as many will from this interview for the first time, may want to go to the website, what counsel do you have for people who might even be a little bit nervous? I've never reached out to that congregation across town or those people.
10: We did a campaign called Make Friends, in which some of the world's premier religious leaders participated in a call to making friends. If you go on our website, currently the website features not the normal website, but a kind of overlay in which the Make Friends campaign takes the front page. Go into the Make Friends campaign. There's a toolkit there. Download the toolkit for making friends. It has some practical tips also on how to reach out to other communities.
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16: I'm speaking today in good faith with the current chair of the Salt Lake Interfaith Roundtable, Josie Stone. Josie, thank you so much for coming in today.
24: It's my pleasure to be here.
16: We're going to talk about the beginnings of your life and your faith life and interfaith work in general, but I was quite charmed as I looked through your bio and you talked about at the beginning of the Second World War in the UK.
24: Yes.
16: Really doing without, but that if you could make even a hairband from a shred of a parachute or something, tell me about that.
24: Well, I was born the very month that war was declared with Germany and England. And so, of course, grew up during the war areas where there was sufficient food, but no, certainly not an overwhelming amount. Mm. So I started school at 4 and a half, and we had to carry a gas mask for about one whole year. We took our, it was our constant companion over our shoulder was our gas mask. And then at the end of the war, of course, there was still a lot of deprivation and rationing. And so, but everybody was in the same boat. So it wasn't as though you were singled out as a family that you didn't have enough. But lots of things happened during that time, obviously, that were very emotional for people, just to have survived the war years, returning soldiers. We were fortunate in that my father was a farmer and did not have to go into the military, but he did have to leave every afternoon to man the searchlights on the coast, because we lived on the coast, and so we did not see him very much. And my mother was really responsible for taking us to the air raid shelter the numerous times that was needed during those war years. So it was I vaguely remember it as rather an exciting time, but of course it wasn't for our parents and the families in general. But
0: during that time, could people assemble? Were there church services held?
24: There were. And of course the churches were well attended, as they are when any times of stress occur in a nation. But it was also a social requirement, really, to Church of England. You know, if you went to church. Typically our family did, although my dad not so much, but my mother. So we were pretty structured in that sense, and we joined a Sunday school. And, of course, our Sunday school classes were held in these very old churches. And in our particular village, there were two, one that was very dilapidated and sort of half the wall standing, but it had been abandoned during the plague years, and a new church had been built. So that added some excitement to the area. But it was also there, and I think I mentioned to you in my bio, that my baby sister had died, and here was her little tiny grave in this churchyard amongst all of the other graves. And that was very memorable to me as a child, that, you know, why would that have happened? And it brought such huge sadness to our family. So what God is it that we're talking about that would allow that to happen? But we had prayers at school, of course. You know, that was a start of the day. It was a prayer assembly. And then it was followed by reciting our fractions, you know, and times tables. But during the prayer time, one of the things we did was to say the Lord's Prayer. And of course, you never saw the words as a child. It wasn't screened or anything like that. You'd learnt it by rote from somebody else. So for some years, I thought, instead of Our Father who art in heaven, it was Our Father with charts in heaven. And I really thought that sounded quite reasonable, that he was up there with his charts.
0: His charts.
24: So I was quite surprised when I saw it actually written out that it wasn't the charts in heaven.
0: You have your life where you're growing up in a church environment, but parallel to that is also a personal spiritual path.
24: Yes.
0: Did you always believe in God, or did that wane or strengthen at different times?
24: I always believed in God, but it did wane and strengthen, obviously, as life went on through the years. But I always was a firm believer. I don't really know what made me so, other than that, you know, we had our Sunday school structure. I was confirmed when I was 11, which is quite a growing time for somebody in our particular faith. And you go to classes for that, and then you are able to take the communion, the sacrament at the services, and the bishop installs you into that position. So that was a proud day for me. Then it continued on, but certainly during my teenage years, it was not so exciting, especially when my mother made us do Sunday school and church. You know, that was rather purgatory. But it was when I went away to college some years later that I thought, I need to just find out about some other religions, because I always felt like the Church of England did not have a handle on that. And, of course, Britain was primarily, except for Ireland, was very Church of England, although there was a Catholic branch, obviously. But we used to sort of refer to those as those Catholics. So there was a certain amount of prejudice about your faith. And also there were chapels. They weren't called churches. They were called chapels that were Baptist and Methodist and Wesleyan. To this day, I'm not sure why they were sort of segmented out like that, you know. But, of course, the Church of England, you know, stood out. It's the Queen and the King. So when I was in college, I knew there was more than that. And so I went to some of those other services and really began to sort of experiment and learn more about Christian churches, not so much other faiths, because at that time there wasn't an opportunity to do that.
0: Right.
24: And then shortly after I graduated as a teacher, I met my future husband, and he's an American serviceman. So, of course, we eventually moved here, and then I had four children very quickly. So time for getting absorbed in a lot of extracurricular activities was minimal. But even though my husband was agnostic, he was perfectly acceptable of my faith, and our children were baptized and went through Sunday school just as I had been in my youth as well.
0: Did you make them do Sunday school and church?
24: No.
0: I wonder, as you look back from your experience, from your college days till now, and having raised a family and all of that, are there experiences or times when you think, as I look back, I see God was leading me, or I see the hand of God in my life? occasionally or even daily, whatever it might be.
24: Yes, actually, I've always seen that. It has been very easy for me to feel and visualize, and but there are certain times when you feel it more deeply, certain experiences in your life. My fourth child, I had German measles while I was expecting her. So we were very fearful about the outcome and prayed a lot about that, even my husband. And she's deaf, but that was really a minimal thing compared to what it could have been. But that was a time when I really felt like I needed his

0: think when people say, why did God so let me down, or why did God let me have cancer, that wouldn't have been anything. I feel that who is the God, that would be his decision to make. It's like wars and so forth. That is entirely a human thing. Mm. It's our responsibility. So how we manage our lives, how we manage this world, how we manage our food supply is our responsibility. There aren't those that are blessed by God more than other people are blessed by God, but we make it so. We make it so that we have the affluence and we can, you know, have plenty of food. But we don't make it. There's plenty of food in the world for everybody in this world, but it is not, there's no equality there. It's not equal. That concerns me hugely.
1: And that should be our work.
0: That should be our work. That should be our work. And I have hope in the millennials that they begin to see that. I think that they and the generation coming up behind them have a different world perspective, more of equality and more of sharing and more of understanding where other people are at rather than necessarily me all the time.
1: And as we were setting up, you mentioned some in this generation who may say that they're not even believers, but seem to have a very spiritual worldview.
0: Absolutely, absolutely. And we see it in our own church. I mean, ours is a very old, established church. There's a very strong liturgy associated with it, and so a very formal program. But young people don't, they're not interested in that. They want to show their spirituality, and many of them are very spiritual, but they have no faith that they dedicate themselves to necessarily.
1: Mm-hmm.
0: But they have this inner core in them that knows that there is something more than themselves, and they just need to direct that. And we see it in the roundtable, because we're really encouraging young people to be a part of that, but they don't want to sit around and talk all the time. They want to be doing something, whether it's helping people with food, whether it's just helping whatever area they want to go to, that there's some social issues that they can impact through this spirituality or this feeling they have within them, that there's something greater than themselves.
1: You wrote that you had been fascinated by religious mystery and finding that in different faiths and or different denominations. What does that word mean to you, or what do you feel that's appealing to you or that you connect with?
0: I think when I first felt that, and I think I told you that we didn't have TV and very little radio, but we had the encyclopedias, you know, which were marvelous. And it was in there we learned about the other countries. And then geography is stressed in the English education program. Every day you get geography for all the years you're in a secondary school. So we learned a lot about religion related to those countries. Why do they have the caste system in India, for instance? You know, why are there such a multiplicity of religions in India? That intrigued me so much. What is different between them? And because coming from a country where there was really one religion for the most part, that was fascinating. And how do they practice that religion? And how does, like, music play a big part in that? Or their prayer or their service? So all of those traits intrigued me. And so as I became older, then I wanted to know more. And that's when I started taking classes in world religions. We should know about Islam and all the people from the Middle East, but we concentrated on Japan and we concentrated on Spanish religions, you know, from South America. But today that wouldn't be the case.
1: Now, you spent a good deal of your professional life as a nurse.
0: I did and do.
1: I think people in those times often of stress, you must see different people's levels of yearning for God or depending on God in those stressful situations.
0: Mm-hmm. That my clinicalness in Korea has been probably one of the most defining times of my life in terms of my faith. And I started out in the neonatal intensive care unit. Mm. So if you really want to look at humanity and what we really are and how we're made, that is the place to go, because these little tiny, tiny babies, you know, 1 pound, 2 pounds, fighting for their life, but everything works in their body,
1: yes,
0: you know.
1: Yes.
0: It's just intriguing to me. But it just defines that there is more than just reproduction of a baby from, you know, conception on. There is more behind it than that. That struggle for life, it just is what I think we all have to do, but you see it then, and it's very raw, and it's very emotional, and not only for

0: the parents, but for the caretakers as well. So I think then I thought, you know, I already knew a God exists, but it really emphasized for me that there is a God out there, and we are made in an image of something that we just cannot visualize, that we're so perfect. And if part of it is disrupted for some reason, for a disease process, other parts of the body will try to overcome that disability. That is an intriguing feature to me as well.
1: Let me shift gears slightly and talk about what got you involved in interfaith work.
0: Well, I'd had this passion of wanting to know more about different faiths. And I moved from California to Salt Lake City 15 years ago. Started to attend the cathedral downtown, the Episcopal Cathedral, and one of the ministers there was a member of the Interfaith Roundtable and had been since the inception of the program at the time of the 2002 Olympics. And she said, I think you would like to come to this meeting. So I went, and the very first meeting, I was just captivated. So I just went as a visitor, you know, and to them, and then eventually volunteered for certain...
1: Captivated by what?
0: The diversity. And I had come like many people probably do. I knew nothing about Salt Lake. I came here for a job. I knew that it was LDS or Mormon state, but I probably assumed everybody was. And then I came here and found, well, no, there were other faiths here. And so that was intriguing. I suppose that's what held me to want to be part of that, because here were Hindus, Buddhists, Jewish people, Christian people, people of very small faith groups, all getting together and getting along. There are, I think, 48 different faiths in our city and valley, some of them quite small, but many, you know, very large faiths and large groups of people. And it really was an example to me of how a community should live. Mm. And here with the LDS, certainly a majority in our area, but they work so closely with us that we're very interrelated with all the faiths, and not one stands out as a dominant faith, but we're all an integral part of it, and everybody's equally important. Their faith background and their faith beliefs are just as important. And so our goal is really to help people to understand about other people's faith. Because when you don't do that, then you're fearful about who they are and what they practice and what their temples or their mosques are like. Through the years, we have opened that up for people, and we have programs many times a year, but in month we have what we call an interfaith month, where people are highly encouraged not only to open up their places of worship for visitors, but to attend those. So you can go to the Friday night prayers at the mosque and see that the families are just like you. They're moms and dads with children and worried about the rent or worried about their job or schooling. They're just like us, but they just have a different faith. So then once you've established that, you don't need to be fearful of that, then you can build a relationship where it doesn't make you want to be a Muslim or a Hindu. It strengthens your own faith. You see the intensity of their faith in themselves, and then you re-examine your own, and it gives you a whole new vision of who you are. So it's not trying to give a homogenous group of faith people. It's to try and define your faith well, but to get along with all of these other faith groups. And that we are very successful here in Salt Lake with that. And I don't know if everybody living here knows that, but we're probably one of the top three cities in the country that has such a successful program.
1: Usually this is the month of February.
0: Yeah.
1: And I read about bus tours even.
0: Yeah, we do.
1: People get on the bus tour
0: they
1: and
0: do.
1: They go to a synagogue and to a mosque.
0: Yeah, yeah. And this year we did. We went to the synagogue with Rabbi Benny Zippel, which is very conservative. And then we went to the Bosnian mosque. And, I mean, two such diverse groups. But everybody loves that. They love that, to get a glimpse, to see, oh, I understand now, you know. It's just a wonderful thing. But we have many events during that month.
1: You said something interesting about fear. I had a quote as I was thinking about your work. This is from Thomas Merton, who was
0: a
1: famous monk slash philosopher slash priest, author, whatever.
0: Yes.
1: This quote, it says, "A faith that is afraid of other people is not faith at all."
0: Correct.
1: And that seems to be what you're talking about. Where does fear come from in a religious context like that? Do you know? I'm asking you unanswerable questions. I'd just love to know what you're thinking.
0: Well, there is fear, and it's just fear of they're different from ourselves. And you see it in not only in the religious side of life, you see it in our everyday life, that you don't know that person, so you're fearful about who they are. You know, maybe I shouldn't get too close, or maybe I shouldn't accept this from them. But it's exactly the same in faith. You know, maybe why do they say they have a God? You know, I'm the one who has the God. You know, where does that come from? It is. It's just a not tangible. It's just an inherent fear of the unknowing.
1: And is that something that needs to happen as we grow? I mean, we each typically will grow up in a certain faith tradition from our parents or grandparents or community we're in. And the idea of this is the way, and then opening that somebody else can feel exactly the same about the way they were raised. Mm-hmm. And giving us space for that. I mean, that is, it seems to me, a mental change or a heart change that you have to allow that for others.
0: You do.
1: If you expect to hold to it yourself and be respected for it.
0: Right, exactly, exactly. And I think it's, you know, just looking outside yourself. You don't have to change yourself. You don't have to change your religion. You don't have to change your beliefs. You don't have to change anything in your daily structure. But it's understanding that there are other people outside of you that have a similar structure with a faith and ideas of life and their hopes for the future. It's a growth. I mean, it doesn't happen overnight. And you have to open yourself up to have thoughts of your own and not listen to others. I mean, you could read the news, you could listen to TV, you could talk to other neighbors, and they will try and convince you otherwise. But you have to take that inward and say, I am not special in this world. I'm equal to everybody else. And if this is the way they feel, then I need to understand why they feel that way and what it is that holds them so close to that. And when you realize that the intensity is still the same as yours, then it's much more manageable in being able to reach out to people and you develop this relationship, a strong relationship. I actually, when I came here, I joined a community. It's called Community of Hope, which is how I know about Thomas Merton. But it's a Benedictine lay ministry for chaplains. So it is, we don't call ourselves chaplains. We're not trained as chaplains. But we do go through a fairly significant training to be able to go out and either work with hospital patients or with people in nursing homes. Or some of our members have been historians taking life histories of people who have cancer, maybe. And I opted to go to an Alzheimer's unit, which would never have been what I thought was my choice, but it so happened that
1: from neonatal to
0: correct
1: typically
0: lifespan,
1: end of life. Yeah.
0: So for 6 years I did that and went and visited people with Alzheimer's. It was an amazing growth experience for me, not necessarily faith, because I didn't ever ask them what their faiths were. But of course, most of the relationship was nonverbal. But it was a great time for me to recognize the little nuggets of personality that even when it appears outwardly that all of it's gone, they don't recognize people, you know, there is this nugget and you see this little moment of time when their real person comes out just for a few seconds.
1: Can you tell me about that, or do you have an example?
0: I may be talking to somebody after dinner and I talk a lot. I mean, they don't talk a lot, but I talk a lot. And I sort of come up with the answers sometimes for them. But sometimes you'll ask a question maybe about a family member, and they're usually, unfortunately, that's the forgetting part that comes very early in the more severe form of Alzheimer's, and they don't recognize people. But suddenly they will, and they'll remember a situation, maybe a birthday of somebody or a wedding of somebody or something they did as a child. And it's like, oh, my gosh. And they're in the present just for a short period of time, and then it's gone. I always felt like I wanted to write a book about all of this because it was just a fascinating thing. Because I think we all have that nugget in ourselves, and whether we call that the spirit or I think that's so unique to everybody. That's why I believe that we weren't all just factory produced, that we have this nugget, and I think it's our spirit that lives on forever. I don't necessarily feel that we will move on as me, as a person, but I feel that that nugget that is you, which is so different from yourself or anybody else that you come in touch with, is the thing that stays on and may come back in another form, I don't know, with somebody else. But I think that's the piece that is preserved and goes on into whatever life follows this one. Is and that, I feel there is one.
1: Is that a spiritual activity or a religious experience for you to recognize that in another person?
0: It's not really a religious experience. It more is just recognizing what is their core feature. What is it about them that makes them different, even from like their twin maybe or a sibling? I think that's very strong, and I think that's where the God is. I think that's what God has for us as individuals, that will never go away, never go away.
1: What are the moments or the things that make you feel most in contact with the divine or connected in some way?
0: Well, I have a ritual every day in the evening. We have a little booklet that's produced by the Episcopal Church. It's called Day by Day, and it has a reading from one of the Gospels, or sometimes the Old Testament, and then somebody will have written their feeling about that. There's an author for the month. And then you're asked to read all of the different parts of the Bible that have that reference in them. And I do that faithfully every day, without fail, even if it's 2:30 in the morning and I'm just going to bed. I still do it. And that's when I feel the closest. And that's when, if I make a prayer or feel I want to communicate with God, I can do that so easily. I do meditate, so that a little bit of it comes from that. But I have this vision that's been with me for years, that I can think of God, and he isn't a person, but there's something there. And I visualize this landscape of just rock and some vegetation, but a wind constantly blowing across it. Nothing, in the distance, just this landscape, and that's where he is. But I can also feel my family, my mom and my dad and other family members, and in that space. And it's extremely comforting. And it's then when I can say a prayer for something. I recently had some hip surgery, and I didn't recover very well, and I wasn't asking him to heal me, but just help me get through this and this depression of not being able to get well. And it was just so, just easy and comfortable and comforting to be able to do that.
1: Josie Stone is the current chair of the Salt Lake Interfaith Roundtable. Thank you, Josie, for speaking with me today in good faith.
0: I just appreciate this opportunity because, sometimes I don't think we evaluate ourselves very often and think about these things. They become, maybe a daily activity or you're busy with other things. But in the back of your mind, you have these values and that's very meaningful to you. And it certainly is to me. So thank you so much.
1: That's our time for today. Thanks to Josie Stone for generously sharing her stories and her faith. This is an edited version of the interview. 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I'm Stephen Capp Perry. I hope you'll join me again soon, right here in Good Faith.
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5: This is Finding Center, a daily half hour of spiritual focus. Today on Finding Center, the theme is knowing our relationship with God. Michelle Marchant, an associate professor in the BYU Department of Counseling, Psychology, and Special Education when this devotional was given, will give her message entitled, My Life is a Gift, My Life Has a Plan.
6: Brothers and sisters, I'm very humbled to be standing before you today, but I want you to know I'm very honored to be among you. I am especially honored to be among the amazing BYU students who continue to edify me daily in my life. At a recent state conference I attended, the Visiting General Authority opened the evening session for questions, and a man in the congregation asked, "Could it be that I have the wrong patriarchal blessing?" At first, I was startled by his words. But as I pondered the implications of his heartfelt question, I realized that I also had times when I doubted whether or not portions of my patriarchal blessing would really be fulfilled. Can you identify? Are there times in your life's journey when your faith wavers in respect to God's plan for that journey? In my experience, following God's plan has been made easier by knowing my relationship to God, experiencing the divine nature of love and service, recognizing the example of prophets, finding joy and guidance in the temple, learning from the experiences of others, and ultimately trusting the wisdom of God's plan for me. During our time together this morning, I would like to consider with you these milestones in the journey God has ordained for us. I invite the Spirit to be with us. When my sister Natalie delivered her second child, I was blessed to visit her family in Wisconsin. One night in preparation for bedtime, I was singing, "I Am a Child of God," with my then 3-year-old niece, Amanda. She looked up at me from her bed and said, "Aunt Michelle, Heavenly Father made you and he made me." Tears welled in my eyes as I considered the pure doctrine this toddler had expressed. At a very young age, Amanda understood one of the most central truths of God's plan, that all human beings, male and female, are created in the image of God. Each is a beloved spirit son or daughter of heavenly parents, and as such, each has a divine nature and destiny. This principle is so significant to Heavenly Father's plan that he emphasizes it in the Family of Proclamation to the World, the Young Woman's Theme, and the Relief Society Declaration, as well as in primary, where young children sing many songs that highlight this simple truth. Many modern-day prophets have also underscored the message of our divine nature. Recently, our beloved President Thomas S. Monson declared, "I never cease to be amazed by how the Lord can motivate and direct the length and breadth of his kingdom, and yet have time to provide inspiration concerning one individual. The fact that he can, that he does, is a testimony to me. The Lord is in all of our lives." Brothers and sisters, for the past few years, I have felt impressed to study the nature of God and his plan of salvation. In doing so, I've come to understand some beautiful truths. I bear witness that what Amanda taught me when she was 3 years old is true. Heavenly Father did make you and me. He made us for a divine purpose. I testify that he knows you by name and that he loves you. One of his greatest desires is to guide your future as he has your past. I testify that the Lord is eager to be in your life by sharing his love and his plan for each of you. Have confidence in the Lord. Elder Quentin L. Cook commented, "Understanding how Heavenly Father feels about us and the potential that he recognizes in each of us gives us the power to love him more purely and fully. Personally feeling the reality, love, and power of that relationship is the source of the deepest and sweetest emotions and desires that can come to a man or woman in mortality. These deep emotions of love can motivate us. We can show that love in so many simple ways. Recently, my sister Natalie posted on Facebook that my sweet Amanda, now 12 years old, had shared her coat with her younger sister Marin on their way to school because Marin had left her coat at home. Amanda's understanding of the profound doctrine concerning love has motivated her in how she treats other people, particularly her own sister. Her example inspires me. I'd like to believe that a portion of Amanda's understanding of her divine nature is derived from her heritage. Her great-grandmother, Beatrice Marchant, was a woman of noble faith and continual service. Grandma Marchant wrote in one of her personal histories, "The first and most important fact for me to share with my posterity is that I was born a child of God. I can appreciate and understand the world and the people around me if only I make an effort to do so. I even have the ability to help change the world for better or for worse. This has made my life an interesting experience." Grandma Marchant was a remarkable woman. She raised 15 children, cared for her invalid husband for 10 years prior to his death while simultaneously providing for her many children, fed every person who walked through the doors of her home despite her limited resources, worked as one of the first women legislators for the state of Utah, served as Relief Society president at age 70, and without fail acknowledged every birthday and anniversary of each of her enormous posterity, including in-laws. I could go on and on about my grandma's loving, giving heart. It is an honor to have learned from a woman who recognized her divine nature in such a profound way that many around her, particularly her posterity, have felt her influence. Grandma Marchant was the epitome of these words taught by Moroni: "That which is of God inviteth and enticeth to do good continually. Wherefore, everything which inviteth and enticeth to do good and to love God and to serve Him is inspired of God." I am grateful for the examples of my niece and my grandmother who followed God's plan by doing good upon the earth. My desire is that I will also live my life loving and doing good continually so that the Lord will guide me continually. I likewise find great strength from the examples of prophets, including the brother of Jared and Joseph Smith, who were eager to seek the Lord's guidance to fulfill His divine plan for them. Both of these prophets were impelled by their great faith to turn to the Lord to receive guidance. The brother of Jared sought the Lord's direction for the welfare of his people, particularly their basic needs such as language, land, and light. Joseph Smith sought wisdom concerning religious truth. Each secluded himself from other people in order to plead with the Lord, one upon a mountain, the other in a grove. Both acknowledged their weaknesses and expressed the desires of their hearts, including ways that their needs might be met. Both men experienced adversity. The brother of Jared and his people lacked light and ventilation in their sea-tight barges. Joseph was seized by a thick darkness that threatened him with despair and destruction. What transpired next for both of these chosen servants was miraculous and powerful. The Lord appeared to each of them, and light was a significant aspect of these divine visitations. The Lord touched the stones provided by the brother of Jared, making them instruments of light for the barges. A pillar of light descended and rested upon Joseph Smith as he was invited to voice his question about religious truth to God the Father and his Son Jesus Christ. Receiving a direct answer that would change the course of his life forever and the history of the world. Despite the transcendent importance of these events, I find what occurred after them to be even more significant. Neither the brother of Jared nor the prophet Joseph kept the light revealed by the Lord's secret. They shared it freely with all who would benefit from it. The Jaredite stones became the source of light so that men, women, and children might not cross the great waters in darkness to and upon the shore of the promised land. Joseph first shared the light of wisdom and truth of the first vision with his family, then his close friends and associates, and ultimately the world. Brothers and sisters, we wouldn't be sitting here today in the Marriott Center if Joseph Smith had not shared the light he received, nor would we know about the brother of Jared. The far-reaching effects of the light Joseph Smith received and shared are almost incalculable. As recorded in the Pearl of Great Price, the Lord revealed to Abraham the doctrine of eternal nature of spirits. He specifically taught Abraham that there were organized before the world was many noble and great ones. From modern day Revelation, we know that prophets like Abraham, the brother of Jared, and Joseph Smith were among those noble and great ones. You too were among the noble and great ones. I testify that your presence and purpose upon this earth are as important to God as any of the noble and great ones who have gone before. God is an attentive Father, and in his eyes, all his children possess nobility and greatness. I find the way in which Elder Maxwell captured this doctrine. The same God that placed that star in a precise orbit millennia before it appeared over Bethlehem in celebration of the birth of the babe has given at least equal attention to placement of each of us in precise orbits so that we may, if we will, illuminate the landscape of our individual lives so that our light may not only lead others but warm them as well. The lesson I draw from Elder Maxwell's statement is to do much like the brother of Jared and the prophet Joseph did. Have faith in the Lord's divine plan for us, both past and future, with the intent to lead others to partake of his light. In doing so, we are able to help others progress toward their divine potential. I am grateful for the tender experiences of making covenants and serving within God's holy temples. Participating in temple work has been a vital part of discovering my nobility and understanding the Lord's plan for me. Prior to serving my full-time mission to Haiti, I was blessed to receive my endowment in the Salt Lake Temple. I count that experience as one of the most glorious of my life. The love I felt as I passed through the veil into the celestial room greeted by family and friends was unfathomable. I am the oldest of 8 children, and my parents have been less active in the church since I was 12 years of age. Trusted friends and relatives were gracious to offer love and support so that I was not alone as I prepared for and was blessed by this sacred ordinance. I recall feeling a strong desire to remain in the celestial room, encircled by these good individuals so that I could continue to partake of the love that filled my soul. I soon realized that the feelings I experienced during my first visit to the temple could be renewed. I've come to appreciate that regularly entering the Lord's house allows me to partake of his love and gain a clearer perspective about my divine potential. It is often within these hallowed walls that I seek and receive the Lord's guidance for my future. Sometimes my request is related to an everyday need. For example, what is the best direction for this talk that I've been asked to give? Or who should serve alongside me in a calling I have just received? Other times I've sought direction regarding decisions that are of more eternal consequence, such as, is this college major the best choice for fulfilling my potential? Is this job opportunity the right match for me? Or should I continue to date this man? Irrespective of the question, the Lord ultimately provides an answer that leads me toward the destiny he has planned for me. In the temple, I have become keenly aware that the Lord knows us by name. And as I hear the name of the person for whom I'm performing ordinances repeated over and over, this has confirmed to me that he is aware of me as he is aware of each of his children. The power of his words, I say unto you that mine eyes are upon you. I am in your midst, has become more tangible. He has designed an individualized plan to help each person to progress so that each can return to live with him. This message is one that I am eager to share with others, especially my own family. I feel great joy watching my family members enter the Lord's house and participate in ordinances that will lead them to know God's plan. Many of my siblings provide opportunities for their teenagers to participate in temple work. It is evident that my nieces and nephews' experiences in the temple have guided them to make righteous choices for their future, particularly as they progress into their adult years. As they advance their education, serve missions, date people with high moral standards, and accept opportunities to build God's kingdom, they show that they are committed to fulfilling their divinely appointed plan. I testify that worship and service in his holy house is key to seeking and receiving his direction, to being able to fulfill God's plan and share His love with others. I would like to share the experience of a young woman who is truly one of the noble and great ones. With time, this young woman chose to make changes in her life and to covenant with the Lord. She is a modern-day individual who allowed her faith in the Lord's plan for her to influence others. A few years ago, a student who was enrolled in one of my classes, I will refer to her as Anna, was essentially failing. When Anna attended class, she portrayed a passion about becoming a teacher. One day, I felt impressed to invite Anna to visit with me in my office. Through the course of our discussion, I learned that her family background was complicated and challenging. Unfortunately, participating in school and living the gospel had not been high priorities for Anna's family, and therefore had not become high priorities for Anna. In her formative years, she had become disillusioned and profoundly disappointed by the inconsistency, addictions, and destructive behaviors she saw swirling around her. Because of her turbulent family situation, Anna was taken into the home of relatives. Her aunt and uncle encouraged her to attend school and participate in extracurricular activities, particularly dance. Anna was wary about church, but acknowledged that the young woman in her ward unconditionally reached out to her despite her values and minimal church activity. With time, participation in school and in dance, as well as the love of her relatives, helped Anna develop self-confidence. Ultimately, Anna's relatives encouraged her to apply to BYU. To their delight, she was accepted. Being accepted at BYU wasn't necessarily the golden ticket for Anna. Her family continued to be unstable. She avoided religious activity, and old habits began to resurface, and old wounds refused to heal. At this time in her college experience, Anna was enrolled in my class. I felt prompted that I needed to provide Anna another opportunity to demonstrate her commitment to becoming a teacher. Together, we created a plan that would help her acquire the knowledge and skills necessary to pass my class and be on the road to becoming a professional educator. To my delight, Anna embraced the plan and passed my class. To my disappointment, I didn't hear from her once the semester ended. More than 2 years later, I was working in my office when a young woman appeared at my door. It was Anna. She radiated peace and joy. Something had changed since I'd last seen her. When I probed, Anna told me that she had just returned from serving a full-time mission. I was overcome by the complete transformation I saw and felt in her. Anna recently disclosed to me that during much of her youth and early young adult years, she had felt trapped and angry. Many things influenced Anna's journey of change. Friends, relatives, roommates, the testimonies of others, the Book of Mormon, the temple, and so forth. The turning point for Anna was when she realized a need to anchor herself in Christ. She began to feel the light and power of Christ's atoning love, especially when she read the Book of Mormon. Eventually, she could not contain the light and love she felt, and she knew that she needed to share them. So she worked with her bishop to prepare to serve a mission. As a missionary, Anna found that the more she served, the more she wanted to serve. Brothers and sisters, Anna's story doesn't end there. Last December, I was jogging along 9th East near the MTC entrance. As I crossed the street, I was pleasantly surprised when I saw Anna approaching me. This young woman who had struggled with the church during her youth and nearly failed my class is now sharing her light and love with the missionaries as an MTC teacher. My heart was full. When I asked Anna's permission to share her experiences, she readily agreed and quickly told me that the essence of her story is the transforming influence of the Lord's love and light in her life. While acknowledging that her journey has not been easy, she is quick to add, "The Lord has guided me. He has taken me by the hand and guided my life. Now I can be His instrument. All of the things I have are because of God's hand in my life." Anna's experience reminds me of Mother Teresa's tender words. May today there be peace within. May you trust that you are exactly where you are meant to be. May you not forget the infinite possibilities that are born of faith in yourself and others. May you use the gifts that you have received and pass on the love that has been given to you. Allow your soul the freedom to sing, dance, and love. I am honored to know Anna and others like her at BYU. Your commitment to rise above the temporal and partake of the divine is inspiring. Clearly, you chose to seek your divine nature in your first estate, and as a result, you were granted the privilege to live in this second estate. So the question before you is, how will you embrace your second estate? The examples of my niece Amanda, my grandma Marchant, modern and ancient prophets, and BYU students like Anna have inspired me to embrace my second estate with hope. A few years ago, a friend gave me a framed quote from an alternate translation of Jeremiah, chapter 29, verse 11, which reads, "For I know the plans I have for you. They are plans for good, to give you a future and a hope." I have positioned this framed quote in my bedroom so that I see it every morning and night as a reminder that the promises of the Lord, if perhaps not always swift, are always certain. As one who has yet to experience the blessings of marriage, I have shared with you today truths I have wrestled to understand and accept. My tears have wet my pillow many a night over the timing of marriage. I do not know the reason why Heavenly Father's plan for me is a bit different than his plan for my sisters, various friends, and even many of my BYU students and former young women. But this I do know. I am a child of God, just as each of you is a noble child of God. He loves us, and he has sent each of us here for an individual and distinct purpose. I am learning that his words are sure and shall not fail, but all things must come to pass in their own time. I rejoice in his plan for me. I know that his promises are sure for each child of God in this room and beyond, even when you cannot fully see or understand his complete design for you individually. As I have fervently supplicated the Lord and experienced his tender mercies, I can now bear witness that the Lord will reveal his plan to you if you cheerfully do all things that lie in your power and then stand still. So rather than question the promises of my patriarchal blessing, I've chosen to show faith, believing the truth found in the primary song, "My life is a gift. My life has a plan." I promise that your patriarchal blessing is for you to keep. What I have learned in my life's journey is that the Lord will not tell me the end from the beginning, but he is eager to guide my future as he has my past. We read these powerful words in the Bible dictionary. Faith must be cultured. The effects of true faith include an actual knowledge that the course of life one is pursuing is acceptable to the Lord. I bear witness that the Lord knows you by name, just as he knows the brother of Jared and the prophet Joseph. He is so eager to share his infinite love with you. He wants you to feel his love so that you will embrace your life's plan and cherish the gift that it is. Moreover, he wants you to share his love and light with others. Will you accept the invitation to be still, come to know him, and trust his plan for you so that you can in turn share his light and love with others? I testify that he is the light, the life, and the hope of the world. I know this to be true because I have felt his light and love, which has guided me to know his plan for me. It is the greatest desire of my heart to go forth and share his light, his life, and his hope with all who are within my circle of influence. In his sacred name, even Jesus Christ, the resurrected Lord. Amen.
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6: To be honest with you, I've been walking with the Lord now for decades. I accepted Christ at age 11. I'm 67 today. I can honestly tell you, I've never doubted the presence of God in my life.
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8: On In Good Faith, it's our privilege to hear stories and accounts from believers told in their own words. 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
9: I'm speaking in good faith today with Chaplain Douglas L. Carver, U.S. Army retired. He's a Major General. Chaplain Carver, thank you for speaking with me today.
6: Oh, it's an honor to be with you. Thank you so much.
9: You currently serve as Executive Director of the Chaplaincy Services for the North American Mission Board. When you're looking at people from Southern Baptist background, what are you looking for that you think is going to help them be good chaplains and be a service to service people?
6: That's a great question. One of the primary things that we look at, first of all, of their active and strong faith in Jesus Christ is the fact that they have a calling into the chaplaincy. The chaplaincy is a unique type of ministry. It's not for everyone because of some of the peculiarities of the chaplaincy, but it is certainly a calling. So I look for that calling on their life as a pastor. In many respects, let's just speak of military chaplains are really nothing more than pastors who are wearing a uniform. Mm. But the calling, I think, would be one of the key things. And besides that, the fact that they have a great love and compassion for all people.
9: I'd like to go back just a little bit. I was privileged to hear you speak not long ago, and you talked about at a very young age having this idea of pastoring come into your heart.
6: Right. I grew up in a Christian home, and at the age of 11, I made my own personal confirmation or belief in Jesus Christ as my Savior. And probably as a young teenager, I had a great admiration for pastors of churches and really felt that's what God was leading me towards at some point in my life. And then shortly after my conversion, I had the opportunity to hear a military chaplain speak in my church. I've always had a great fondness for the armed services as well, and I just thought it was a perfect type of ministry to minister to, in uniform, if you will, to the members of the armed services and their families, which is, again, nothing more than being a pastor serving an institutional setting.
9: I'm wondering what surprised you when you suddenly were assigned as a chaplain on a base working with servicemen and women.
6: Well, first of all, I had been in the military for a number of years, so I knew the culture.
9: Yeah.
6: I think one of the greatest challenges, I'd primarily grown up in the context of a Southern Baptist environment. That was my identity. My faith, beliefs, and practices were among like-minded people. And then to come into the armed services and see this vast array of faith expression, individuals, men and women whose faith was protected under the First Amendment to the United States Constitution, who had that same freedom that I have as a Southern Baptist to worship in accordance with their own cultural background, faith, beliefs, and practices. That was surprising because it required some growth on my part. It was a increase in my own cultural worldview. I believe that we all, regardless of how we believe and practice our faith, that we have almost blinders on, that we look at things from one particular point of view. And the chaplaincy required me to maintain my own dignity and my own practice of my faith, but also to show an interest and to show respect for those who differed from me, and to use this as a learning experience, to learn about others and how they understood the presence of God or how they worshiped, if you will.
9: Because it still seems it would be, as a minister of God, a real privilege to help someone, even in their own faith that's different from your tradition, to make contact with God.
6: Certainly. It's a touch point. You actually have the opportunity as a chaplain to be with individuals from every faith, belief, and practice in the United States. There's over 6,000 denominational experiences in the United States alone. And you as a chaplain have an opportunity to be a part of their lives and interact with them, bringing the ministry of the presence of God, as you understand it, to where they are and to walk with them in their journey of faith. And I found that in many cases it allowed us to dialogue, to have a healthy, dignified conversation about probably the most meaningful thing in our lives, and that's our personal faith.
9: I heard it said that after World War II, one of the best results that came from that for our nation was that people of different economic strata, different races, different religions had all served together. And instead of just where they had grown up knowing only like-minded people, came home with maybe that slightly bigger vision.
6: Certainly. I think that's the experience of our armed services any particular time that they've served. You are serving with people who are certainly different from your neighborhood, your community, where you grew up, and you have an opportunity to walk with them, to work with them in a common bond and a mission as far as the mission of the United States Armed Services, but also to learn about their culture, their faith, their beliefs, things that are important to them. And it just was an expansion of my worldview, which I think as we look in this world, we're closer together today than never before because of internet and our global interaction. It's just so important that we understand each other so that we can live together in peace and harmony in this world.
9: And that you can have that expanded worldview and still hold strong in your own tradition.
6: Certainly. And one of the things that we emphasized to our chaplains was we had a responsibility to provide for the religious needs of everyone under our spiritual charge as a chaplain, at the same time without violating the faith, beliefs, and practices of your own faith, never compromising the truth that you know while helping others understand or experience their faith practices.
9: Because you felt that call at such a young age, you have quite a few years that are, we think of them often as kind of turbulent years, figuring out who you are. Maybe you knew that earlier than most. Were there times when you asked yourself, is this just how I was raised, or why do I believe there is a God?
6: That's a great question. And how many times we've heard the old saying, is your faith caught or taught? And I believe as I grew up, obviously, I grew up around a Christian family, but there was a time in my life, and I think I really began to experience it in my teenage years as we started having a little more freedom away from our parental control and to see individuals really how they really were. To watch that then go into high school and then to your college and adult living arrangements, it was amazing. And I found that experience, my faith in Jesus Christ, always has remained with me. And to be honest with you, I've been walking with the Lord now for decades. I accepted Christ at age 11. I'm 67 today. I can honestly tell you, I've never doubted the presence of God in my life. I've not understood the situations and circumstances that occur all the time. But I've never doubted the presence of God or how I have understood the Lord through my relationship with Jesus Christ as Savior and Lord. Never doubted it. I guess sometimes you go to seminary or college experiences and you want to question, as Job did in the Bible. But even Job said, though he slay me, I'm going to trust him. And that's where I really am today. I've told my wife, especially recently, that even if every blessing were taken, if I received no more blessings from the Lord the rest of my life, he has blessed me more today than I deserve. It's been beyond measure. I do trust him. I don't know if that's a common experience with everyone. Maybe I'm an anomaly, but that's where I am today.
9: Well, that's beautiful. Yeah. I love hearing that's been a constant. And do you find that because you are trying to walk with the Lord, that people notice that, they feel something? I think it must be more than just you've got a badge on that says, I'm the chaplain, or they wouldn't trust.
6: I do believe there is something about the presence of God living in you that makes a difference, that you don't always have to be speaking the words about your faith. There is a countenance, I believe, that exudes from us as followers of Jesus Christ. My example is I attended a lot of military meetings, and in many cases there was no place on the agenda for the chaplain to speak. But even in those times over weeks and months where I did not speak, the command knew I was there. And I watched some things. When someone would drop a four-letter word, they would always apologize to me. And I'd never said a word, but they were apologizing. And I believe that that was watching how the presence of God living through my life was coming out of me, if you will. The light of Christ Jesus living in me was actually changing the environment. I believe that chaplains, when they walk in a room, the atmosphere changes. And it's not the badge that you wear or the symbol of the cross on your uniform. I believe it is the presence of God that you are bringing. In many cases, to a chaotic meeting, a combat situation, or in those places and times where there have been no words, but the chaplain's presence brings sort of a peace, a healing. I remember one of the most catastrophic events when we had a major mass casualty at a base. And I remember this general who was the highest ranking in on our base. It was so tragic. He looked at our senior chaplain and he said, "Tell us, what are we supposed to do? Chaplain, what are we supposed to do?" When we had the first shooting at Fort Hood, Texas, the mass casualty there, I believe it was 13 killed, 31 wounded. And it was a devastating moment. We were in

0: out for you when you were actually with troops on active duty? Because there must be moments where I've heard people say, unless you're scared, you can't have courage because you do something in spite of fear. If you were not even afraid, that's not really courage. But are there times you've had to sort of say, well, this is a scary situation. Nevertheless, I must leave that, whatever it is, and do what I need to do as my calling.
1: Well, that's a great question. I'm thinking back to shortly before the war began in Iraq in 2003. We are at our, what I would refer to as a dress rehearsal. We're going to leave that meeting, load our vehicles, fly to Kuwait, and prepare to go into Iraq. And in that particular meeting, all of the key leadership of the armed services was in this one room. 3 and 4-star generals, 1 and 2-star generals, civilians, members of the Secretary of Defense and Army, all the service, it was in this particular room. And one of the generals began to tell that we were not going to take a large number of troops into this particular engagement, that it was we were going to take half the number of troops that we sent in during Desert Shield, Desert Storm. And there was almost a gasp as he began to give the number of the units that were not going. And after he went through the bad news and saying something along the lines of, regardless, we're going to do the nation's business. This is what they've called us to do, and we'll go with whatever they sent with us. And there was a dramatic pause. And he said, Chaplain, what do you have to say? I'm in the very back of this room, and I began walking down towards the front because he was going to ask me to offer a prayer. And I began sharing the story in the book of Joshua, chapter 1, where Joshua has just taken over a command following a rock star like Moses. And basically God in Joshua 1 says, Joshua, now it's your turn. And as Joshua reminds the people that we're going to go into this battle, that the word of God is very important, that we're to meditate on it day and night, then he says, as you probably know, Joshua 1:9, have I not commanded you? Do you not know? Do not be afraid or terrified, for the Lord your God is with you wherever you go. And that was the scripture I gave to those generals that particular day and reminded them that God is with us, that we need to have courage. It's not an issue of how many troops we're taking or whatever the strategy is, that we all in our own way needed to know that we needed to go into that with courage. And I prayed with them. And that was one of those moments that I really wanted to run out of the room. And yet, in some cases like that, chaplains are called when no one has the courage to say anything. Chaplains are called to give a word of comfort, encouragement, strength to those who don't have words to speak.
0: Because you are a minister of the gospel of Jesus Christ, and one of those callings is to preach the gospel, how do you know when you can preach to someone, teach them, and how do you know when you need to just walk with them, be there with them in their own tradition? Mm-hmm. That seems like there might be moments when it might be a hard decision.
1: As you begin dealing with issues of faith with people, that's one of the most sacred, intimate discussions that you can ever have. And you've got to be very careful not to invade an area that you have not been given permission to share in this intimate heart-to-heart talk. And I found that probably the first thing that you do is you do a lot of listening. You walk with people, and they will share their sacred story with you as you walk with them and develop a relationship of trust, that regardless of what they're going to tell you. And I have found it inevitably that is that I walk with people, and the Holy Spirit walks with us, the Spirit of encouragement. He comes alongside us to walk with us. And so in many respects, we are walking with Him in the power and the presence of the Holy Spirit. And I have found that individuals eventually will begin expressing their heart needs and their concerns, which then gives you an opportunity to share the good news of the gospel. I think of Jesus at the well with the woman of Samaria. He showed up in an inopportune time.
0: she's doing chores.
1: Yeah, she's doing chores. She's a woman. She's with this the wrong tribe, and he initiates a conversation with her. And all of a sudden, as she begins to understand, here's a person who really understands with me. She recognizes him as a prophet, and begins talking about faith and religion. I have seen that play so often. Instead of just abruptly coming in and forcing your faith, your ideals and principles upon someone, it's almost too much, and you have to wait for that moment. I think that's where it comes with the guidance and of the Holy Spirit leading you.
0: What are the things that you have to have as a weekly or daily devotional or practice to help you feel that you are connected to God?
1: Well, oftentimes, even before I get up, I'm hearing or thinking about a scripture, but when I get up in the morning, I really have to turn my attention towards the Word of God to sort of set my bearing,

0: the compass, the guidance for my life, a reorientation. I was a field artillery officer before I became a chaplain. And one of the things as a field artillery officer, we had cannons that shot in a particular direction. There's something very interesting about those cannons. During the night, and because of magnetic north and the pull of gravity, the cannons during the night in just a 6 or 8 hour period of time would drift.
1: Really?
0: And so every morning we would have to reset the direction of the cannons because of drift. Well, in many respects, that's a beautiful picture of how we are as Christians, regardless of how long we've walked with the Lord. In our human nature, we have a tendency to drift, and it doesn't take much to be in the wrong direction very quickly. And I found that in the morning, when I sing a worship song or play music or read God's scripture, a devotional, and reflect on that, think about it, maybe memorize the verse and say, I'm going to take this verse all day long with me, and I'm going to meditate and dig into this one all day long. It's something that keeps me in the right direction. And it's amazing how many times as my day progresses that the scripture that I read during my devotional is exactly what I needed for something out there on my path that I didn't know was planned for me that particular day. It's almost like I laugh with, because I know God's laughing, like, you didn't think you needed this. You were in Leviticus today, really tough book, but you needed to know something here. Be ye perfect as your Father in heaven is perfect, for instance. That's a great verse in Leviticus I turn to. So that's what I find that's important for me daily. And that's just a daily discipline. And I try to read, not try, I read the Bible every day, and I read through the Bible every year. I'd love to say that's what I've done since age 11. It's not. But it's a great discipline that I've taken up a number of years ago. In fact, the first time I read through the Bible all the way through in a year was my first assignment at the Pentagon. And I remember as I was riding into work on the metro, I first looked at the fact that I had like 40 minutes to look around and witness to somebody on that crowded metro the good news of Jesus Christ as Savior and Lord. But I remember the Lord telling me that He was going to teach me something at the Pentagon this first time. He was going to teach me that I needed to learn to be still and know that He's my God. He was going to teach me how to be at peace with Him in the busiest assignment that I may ever have, in the busiest city on the earth, but He was going to help me center down and focus on Him on a crowded metro. It wasn't about witnessing to those all around me. It was about allowing Him to speak to me before I went into that Pentagon every day. And I began reading my Bible, going and back and forth on the metro every day for 4 years. And it was a habit that just I haven't stopped since then.
1: God says, all things testify of me. But on the list of things, I would not have thought to put artillery cannons. I'm actually quite delighted to know even that. There's a testimony of divinity.
0: Yeah.
1: And maybe we kind of covered this, but when you show up on a new assignment, because people get moved around in the armed services, what can you do or how do you establish relationships and trust as soon as possible? Because I assume that's an immediate goal.
0: It is important, and it's been a valuable lesson in the military. I mean, I sort of joke, I am on my 26th zip code. So my family and I, we have traveled a lot, constantly moving into a new community, finding a church, meeting new friends in a new organization. And so it's something that you really can't put on hold. I find so many of our troops, they'll come and I'm going to give it 6 months to get settled in. And really, you don't have 6 months to settle in because you're only going to be there about another 18 months. And then the last 6 months, you're going to be leaving. So that it's a small amount of time. Mm-hmm. And so I have tried to get through all of that in processing in a very short, as quickly as possible, and then get about work, meeting people, immediately finding out what the, we call it the battle rhythm, but basically the activities of the day for that particular unit. And you can't be everywhere, but finding out where you can most affect ministry to the most number of people and being at some of those critical places where you know the troops are always, they always have to show up in formations or at physical training or on the rifle range, some of their training or as they deploy. And I have just found that when you identify those areas where it's critical for the training, the development, physically, mentally, emotionally for our troops, that's where people recognize that you are one of them. There is a rite of passage. I think most chaplains would tell you, we don't call it a secret handshake, but there is a moment in time. You go to Fort Bragg, North Carolina, you're going to jump out of an airplane, a perfectly good airplane. You're going to parachute. It's a rite of passage. Does that mean chaplains have to do it? No, but the fact that you're wearing a parachute badge means that I am willing to identify with you, even if I have to jump out of this airplane.
1: And which was not your plan in signing up.
0: Was not my plan necessarily. And yet, that's what I have found, that you go where the people are and that you're not a ghost or a person that's just never around. And it's really something I found that I prayerfully had to ask God's direction because there were so many needs. I was in combat. I had 4 command posts that really required my attention over some vast distance. I couldn't be at all 4 places. And I really remember, Lord, where do I need to be today? And either God made a way or prevented me from going to a particular place, but really seeking the Lord's presence, going those places. Another thing that I've done, even at the Pentagon, was prayer walk every one of my assignments, either physically walking and praying, asking God, what's going on here, physically walking the ground, or driving in some cases. And I found that to be very helpful as God, prayer walking is nothing more than asking God for insight while you're on site. Our commanders do that in a particular way as they walk the terrain of where their potential battle might be without the troops. We need to reciprocate that as chaplains.
1: Another personal question, if you don't mind. Are there particular scripture or two that are kind of touchstones for you that you refer to back, or a parable or a hymn?
0: They really are. And someone first asked me, okay, what's your life verse? I did not learn that in seminary. It was beyond seminary. And someone said, what's your life verse? I love all the Bible. Now, what's your life verse? As I began asking God as a young pastor, what's your life verse? And God gave me my life verse, which was Matthew 6:33. Seek ye first the kingdom of God and his righteousness, and everything else will fall in order. An issue of priorities, continuing to seek the priority, which is walking in the righteousness of the Lord and his kingdom, and living a life of integrity that reflects the love, the light, the way, and the purpose of Jesus Christ. That's been my life verse. Sometimes it takes circumstances to give you a life verse. You come out of a situation with the skin of your teeth, so to speak, and God gives you a verse in the midst of it. It took a foxhole in Kuwait with some incoming enemy missiles. As I sat in a foxhole, I had recently studied the book of Zephaniah right before I deployed. But there was a little verse that captured my attention, and it became reality to me in that foxhole. And it was Zephaniah 3:17. The Lord your God is with you. He's mighty to save you. He takes great delight in you. He quiets you with his love. He rejoices over you with singing. And that verse to me reminded me of the character of Almighty God, who, regardless of where we find ourselves on the earth, in a foxhole, in a pleasant circumstance, but God is always with us. And he's the same yesterday, today, and forever. There's no shadow changing or turning with the Lord. Of all of the uncertainty that we deal with in this chaotic world, one thing is certain. Our God is faithful, and he is true. And I discovered that in that foxhole, and I continue to remember that verse when things are bad or when things are good.
1: Chaplain Carver, it seems that being a chaplain, maybe more than other positions in the military, is less defined in some ways. God, tell me what to do. And you talk about prayer walking and being in places and asking. It just sounds like you're the right man for the job.
0: Well, you know, I think all of our chaplains, they may not realize it, but their identity is, in many cases, they are the spiritual gatekeeper for their troops. That's the assignment they've been given, the spiritual gatekeeper. And it's really a holy assignment.
1: Major General and Chaplain Douglas L. Carver, United States Army retired, thank you so much for speaking with me in good faith.
0: Thank you, my brother. It was my pleasure. Thank you.
1: Thanks for tuning in to In Good Faith. That's our time for today. Thanks to our guest, Chaplain Douglas Carver, for generously sharing his stories and his faith. This interview was edited for broadcast time, but you can hear the full interview on our website, byuradio.org/ingoodfaith. 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In Good Faith is a production of BYU Radio. I'm Stephen Cap Perry. I hope you'll join me again soon, right here, In Good Faith.

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7: BBC News with David Harper. The British Foreign Secretary Ed Miliband has announced a ban on goods produced in Israeli settlements in the occupied West Bank. Mr. Miliband said that his commitment to the two-state solution had led him to a deep sense of shame about what has been happening in Palestine.
8: Today I announce that the official view of the British government is that the occupation is unlawful. Yeah. Because of Israel's entrenchment of its control, its intention to extend permanent sovereignty, and its expansionist agenda via illegal settlements. Madam Deputy Speaker, our position is not just an overdue statement of reality. The government believes the unlawfulness of the occupation should be reflected in the economic relationships we choose to have with the occupied territories.
7: Mr. Miliband also said that France, Canada and 10 other countries would also ban the import of goods from settlements. But the decision has drawn an angry reaction in Israel. The far-right finance minister, Bezalel Smotrich, has called for Britain's ambassador to be expelled. Operations at some energy facilities in Saudi Arabia have had to be halted after missile and drone attacks by the Iranian-backed Houthis in Yemen. The Saudis say that more than 70 people were wounded as a number of locations were hit. A study of hundreds of thousands of 15-year-olds across more than 90 countries has recorded the lowest ever average levels of performance in science, reading and mathematics. There was a particularly steep fall in reading scores in the survey carried out by the Organisation for Economic Cooperation and Development. Joanna Keane has this report.
9: These findings offer a new insight into education in an increasingly digital world. Students who use artificial intelligence and digital tools excessively aren't performing as well as their classmates and are less engaged in learning. Researchers say they're troubled by a decline in the very skills that matter most in the AI age: evaluating information, making connections across multiple sources, and thinking critically. One in five 15-year-old students across the OECD is now classed as a low performer in science, mathematics and reading.
7: President Volodymyr Zelensky says Russia has carried out a daytime attack on a building of the We Are Ukraine TV channel in Kyiv. Journalists were on air and at least five people were wounded. Abdul-Jalil Abdurasulov reports from Kyiv.
10: Ukraine's emergency services say that about 50 buildings and facilities were hit during the attack. Among them are residential buildings, a school and a petrol station. A local TV channel that's part of the nationwide United News broadcast program was hit and its building was partly destroyed. A market in the southern city of Odessa was also damaged during the strikes. In addition, Russian drones hit two passenger trains. Moscow has confirmed they carried out the attack, but the strikes, they say, focused on military targets only.
7: Abdujalil Abdurasulov reporting. World News from the BBC.
11: How can I do what really matters today instead of saying, oh, I've always got tomorrow, because I don't know that I've always got tomorrow, and none of us really do. And the minute we say we're going to do something tomorrow, it never happens.

0: Welcome to The Lisa Show, where we take a good look at life. Hey, it's Lisa. When I was in high school, plan A was to become an artist. I loved to paint, and I thought I'd do that for a living. And if that didn't work out, I knew I could always turn to plan B, which was to be a singer in a band, and not some lame band, but a really cool band, like Blondie. And I would sing like Annie Lennox or Chrissy Hynde, and it would just be a really great life. Well, newsflash, I didn't become a rock star. And while I have painted a few things over the years, it's barely even a hobby now. As a middle-aged woman, my life looks nothing like I thought it would be when I was a teenager. It might just come with middle age, and this may be true for everyone, but I seem to be doing a lot of reflecting back on my life. Did I blow it by not following my artistic passions? Should I have pursued punk rock? Or at least alternative, maybe ska? I don't know. Did I miss out on my true purpose? What am I even doing? Here to help me take a deep breath is Tom Rath. Tom is a New York Times best-selling author and researcher on human behavior and well-being, especially in the workplace. Now, you may have heard his name in conjunction with StrengthsFinder 2.0, Amazon's most popular nonfiction book of all time. Tom has devoted his life to studying productive and happy people. And today, he's going to share some ideas from his latest book, What's the Point? Turning Purpose into Your Daily Superpower. Tom's going to explain what purpose really means, how to achieve it, how to help others find it, including our young adults, and how to hold on to purpose even in midlife and beyond. Here's Tom, and he's going to start by explaining why so many people are struggling to find a sense of purpose in the first place.
1: I'm increasingly concerned that a majority of people I see are kind of unintentionally sleepwalking through most of their days. I was traveling with family recently, and I saw four or five people in a row almost trip coming out of a jetway because they were so glued into their phones, they didn't even see there was a little bump right there, right? And I see families at dinner with parents who are just as bad as the kids and grandparents doing it too, where they've all got their phones out and talking around a table. And, you know, even if they're not actively responding to something on their phone, just having all the phones next to them sends a horrible message, and nobody expects the other person to pay attention. So I think one part of it is that we need to take that attention back. That's a component, and genuinely ask good questions and listen and make our devices work for us instead of just letting the next show play, scrolling a feed, letting our phones take charge of us. So that's one piece of it. The other piece I would recommend to people is to completely abandon the pursuit of their own happiness. And that sounds counterintuitive. My degree is in positive psychology from Marty Seligman's program and stuff, and I've studied happiness a lot. But when we did a global well-being study when I worked at Gallup and asked people all over the world about what really drives our quality of life, after we did all that work and surveyed tens of thousands of people around the world, we went back and said, okay, out of these five areas of well-being, between kind of your purpose and career, your social well-being, your financial well-being, your physical well-being, and your community well-being, if we ask you to assign 100 points across those buckets, how would you do that? We were curious. It's just an experiment. And when we went back and looked behind the scenes about who really had the best lives, the people who said that money mattered the most had the poorest overall quality of life and the lowest well-being. The people who were the most other-oriented and said community well-being is the most important, they had the highest levels of well-being by a long shot.
0: So by a long shot.
1: By a long shot. So if I have a friend now who's really struggling with something and we go out to dinner and have a drink, the last thing I would tell him is to go read a book on happiness and worry about his own happiness. The first thing he should do is start working on what he's doing with other people and helping other people. And the more you can turn that orientation outward and pursue meaning and pursue better lives for other people, the better off your life will be over time.
0: First of all, can I just say how validating this is to a mom of five kids who has also been a caretaker? I love that what Tom's research is saying is, good job, parents, good job, caretakers. Everything you're doing for others matters. And apparently, it matters more than most things, including money. Happiness and satisfaction come down to being with other people and helping other people. Tom says this is the life purpose we should all be pursuing. But if you're hearing those words, life purpose, and feel overwhelmed, don't worry, you aren't the only one. And achieving this purpose isn't nearly as hard as it sounds. In fact, it may be as easy as asking the question, what's the point?
1: as I dug into the research on purpose, it turns out that when most of us hear the word purpose, our chest tightens up a little bit, gives us a sense of anxiety, and we feel like it's this one big overwhelming thing that we're going to have to find at some point, and then we never do. And it almost creates more anxiety than it is as a useful guide. So how do we get people focused on what purpose really is, which is something you do every day in the moment, in a conversation with a colleague, when you're working on a new project, helping one of your family members, and to see that purpose is really the combination of all these little daily moments and seeds that we plant throughout the day, which is what the research clearly shows. So the fun thing I've learned about purpose as a part of doing the research for this book is that purpose is a lot more like planting a garden where you're just planting seeds all over and you never know which ones will grow and which ones might yes. still be around 10 or 30 years from now. But it's planting those seeds that you know have some potential can be pretty meaningful. And I think if more people take that approach to purpose is about planting 10 seeds every day, it takes a lot of the pressure off where it's not some grand thing you find every 20 years.
0: Oh, well said. I like that visualization. It feels like it rings true. I've seen the results of a lot of those seeds planted.
1: That's cool.
0: And that's meaningful.
1: You never know which ones are going to work and which ones aren't going to work. And so to kind of get over that and not fret if something doesn't have any immediate ROI or whatnot.
0: Yeah. And instead of thinking of this one moment, like in a movie where it's like, this is it. This was your whole life's purpose, of thinking of those daily tasks that are actually doable, that are not anxiety provoking, but just are aligned with what you value anyway, seems much more doable, less anxiety prone. I'm wondering, was there a specific moment in your own life when you really realized success and fulfillment weren't necessarily the same thing?
1: But I was diagnosed with a real rare genetic condition when I was 16 years old, where I lost an eye to cancer. And doctors said, well, you have a genetic condition that shuts off the body's most powerful tumor suppressor. And so you will have cancer in your spine, your brain, your kidneys, your pancreas, all over. And so I've been battling that for over 30 years now. And what I realized when I kind of faced that and then thought about what I wanted to do with the rest of my life, whatever that might be, they told me I might live to 37. So I'm 50 now and I'm past that and kind of gives me a chance to look back. But it got me pretty focused on how can I do something every day, especially once I entered the world of work, that might continue to be of benefit to a friend, a family member, a customer, even after I'm gone. And so I realized pretty quickly that if I were to take the mindset of what can I get out of this, there's not a lot of meaning I'm leaving behind in the world. So I guess that did give me a little benefit from that early experience to say, how can I do what really matters today instead of saying, oh, I've always got tomorrow, because I don't know that I've always got tomorrow. And none of us really do. And the minute we say we're going to do something tomorrow, it never happens.
0: What a unique experience that you've had with such a specific diagnosis that has changed the way that you see life and see your purpose right from the get-go. I'd love for you to talk a little bit more about that personal journey between really finding your own purpose and making an impact and what that means to you.
1: The first book I worked on 25 plus years ago was called How Full Is Your Bucket? Every little interaction either picks you up or it takes away from it. So I'm always trying to think of something that's that straightforward to guide my days and help people I care about kind of guide their days. So it's when you and I have an interaction, is it filling our bucket or taking from it? And is that good? What is it that I'm going to spend the next hour doing? And if that really does make a difference for another person, not just today, but maybe in a week or a month or whatever, it might be worth my time. But there are a lot of other things that we should either just not do, we should let somebody else do it, or we should outsource it or automate it in some way. What I learned pretty quickly is that it really comes down to what's going on within the day. In order for you to do your best work, you need to see how that work serves a purpose and connects with creating meaning or making another person happier or healthier or wealthier or whatever it might be. And the more that you're able to do that throughout your day, the better your days are on a progressive basis. And it's really about focusing on that within each conversation. So if you're in a Starbucks working, you're a barista, and a mother comes in. She's really flustered, got two kids bugging her about what they want and asking her questions. And you take her day from being really stressed out, even to neutral. That's a substantive contribution, and it creates purpose, the way I look at that. And it's something that hopefully that barista's manager acknowledges and points out and calls out, and they feel better when they go back home at the end of the day and think about that. And in every profession I've studied, even when you think about doctors and radiologists and nurses and teachers and hospice workers, I've spent time with all those groups, even in the most seemingly meaningful professions. All too often, they don't take the time to connect back what they're doing with the influence it has on another person like that. And that works to their own detriment, because when you fail to do that, you get burned out. You're not as excited to do more of it the next day. And so we all need to do a better job and help other people, most importantly, to do that throughout the day. And we got to help one another to bring the humanity back into it too.
0: Oh, I love that. I think a lot of women specifically in their midlife get a lot of criticism in society for being self-sacrificing and community-minded, and wonder about that, right? What would you say to those critics?
1: I think it's a very important concern, because I see this with women probably more than men, and people in the most thoughtful and helping professions, it's even more predominant in home care, hospice, nursing, teaching, where self-sacrifice piece is real and it's powerful and it's a real issue. One of the last chapters in this book about what's the point is that if you don't put your own physical health and wellness before everything else, there's no way you even have a chance to be your best for others. So I always tell people that's the one big exception. The one caveat is if I don't get in bed by 10 o'clock tonight, get at least 8 hours, there's just no shot I have any chance to be my best. I'm probably just grumpy and offensive and bothering people the next day if I get 4 or 5 hours of sleep, let alone having a chance to be my best. So
0: I'm right there.
1: If I don't go out for a walk in the morning, get some activity, get some outdoor time, there's no way I can be as creative and productive in my job or have as good a conversation at 2 o'clock in the afternoon. And obviously eating well, all those things are a piece of that. So I would say to people, make sure you're not doing the martyr thing or the self-sacrifice, because even if it's just for other people and not about you, which you do matter in your physical health and so forth.
0: Yeah.
1: But if it's just about other people, you can't be your best as a parent or as a friend or as a spouse or a partner if you're not doing those things first.
0: I'm going to pause here a moment and underline some things. First, purpose isn't some grandiose cause or idea. It comes down to the small things, the words, the gestures, the tiny kindnesses that fill each of our days. Second, in order to get the most out of these small interactions, we need to remind ourselves regularly what the point is. Why do we compliment that coworker on their haircut or latest project? It's because they're on your team. You want them to feel good, and because you like noticing the good around you. Why do we do our kids' laundry when we know it's probably just going to end up on the floor anyway? Well, it's because we want to take care of our kids and we want to give them some stability in their lives. We don't do kind things as a transaction because, let's face it, if we were waiting on others to fill our buckets for us in return for what we do, that day may never come, especially if teenagers have anything to do with that bucket. But when you do something for someone else with a higher purpose in mind, like who you want to be and how you want to show up, everyone wins. Third, and this one is really important, we need to fill our reservoir with sleep and nutrition and peace even before we think of trying to fill others' buckets. I think part of this is also taking a moment to acknowledge to ourselves when we're doing something that's kind or for someone else's benefit. It's not being prideful or self-aggrandizing. It's simply doing an inventory of our purpose. It's connecting the dots, and that's important too. No one else is going to do that for us. 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
5: You know, from the time I can remember being a little kid, I was worried about time and spending time well. And I've always wanted to do the kind of work where I'm not killing time and I'm not killing anybody else's time. The kinds of things that we talk about on all of our shows. It has to do with the things that are eternal and that matter and are in fact of the spirit.
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0: Welcome back to The Lisa Show. Tom has some additional advice about purpose, and it may surprise you. It's all about why following your passion may be the wrong path for you to pursue.
1: Passion can kind of be hobbies and things you're interested in that are about you, and they're not about purpose and mission that make the world a little bit better. Employers want to hire someone who's going to make their customers' lives better, their clients' lives better, their communities better. They're not looking to hire someone who walks out of college and says, I'm going to go beat whatever I'm passionate about into the world, right? That's not palatable, especially right now. I also feel that telling someone to focus on their passion is kind of misguided and lazy too, because if you're 18 or 21 coming out of high school or college, you've probably seen about 2 or 3% of what's out there in terms of what you could do or what you could be or how you could serve the world. You've really seen what your mom did, maybe what your dad did, maybe what one or two other people did. You'd need to see 50 positions to have even 50% aperture. And if you think about like a camera lens of what's out there in the job market right now, I did all the math on it. And so if you've only seen 3, 4, 5 things, which is less than 5 or 10% of what's out there, you're not even qualified to say what your passions are.
0: So you don't even know.
1: You don't even know. I mean, there's at least an 80, maybe 90% chance that most of us get to the end of our careers and we've never even discovered or tried what we could have been best at.
0: I am going to tell my daughter who just graduated from high school, and she's like, I don't know what I want to do. And I'm like, that's okay. You don't need to know yet. So is there like sort of a rule of thumb if you were talking to someone saying, hey, instead of following your passion, follow this instead?
1: I would say follow your contribution. And I'm taking that from Ben Horowitz's graduation speech a while ago that I loved. He said, ask how you can help and follow your contribution. So it's not what should I be, it's how can you help and how do you follow where you could best contribute to the world? And if you're really making a contribution, you feel good about it at the end of each day, that is so much richer and deeper and more sustainable than income or achievement or happiness based on everything I've studied. There's a great study that I talk about in the book where they assigned two groups of radiologists who were going through their day and reading MRIs and CTs and scans of patients. And one group just did the normal routine where they look at the diagnostic images and write their reports and so on. Another group, they just appended a photo of the patient to the radiographic record. And the experimental group where they appended the photo of the patient to the record, those radiologists produced like 33% longer reports and had 40% higher diagnostic accuracy because they could see the face of the patient they were serving. And so I think in any job you're in, to find a way to bring the voice of, the face of, the concept of the person you're serving into the work that you're doing each day, it's better for the person you're serving because you do better work. And it makes you feel better at the end of the day because you can make some of those connections about the impact of the work that you're spending your time on.
0: Okay, hold up a second. This is so validating to me. How many of us weren't able to follow our passions, whether that's because of time, money, or opportunity? Or how many of us had a chance to follow a passion, but we placed it on the back burner in favor of things like school or marriage or kids? Probably most of us on some level or another. The good news is that while you may have shelved that passion for a while, you were probably making a more meaningful contribution to this world than you would have done if you just let your love of rock and roll guide your life. Just a small example. Now, that isn't to say that you should never enjoy your passions. I mean, if Blondie reunites on a world tour, of course, I'll be there. Please go on tour. I'm your biggest fan. I can do it. What that does mean is that focusing on your purpose and following your contribution will always have positive outcomes. You can bank on it. And that's what we should be telling our middle-aged selves who might be scared that we missed out on life in younger years. It's also what we should be telling our kids as they go out into the world. Tom has some additional advice when it comes to talking to our kids about their futures.
1: As parents, and I'll put myself in this boat, we're doing almost everything wrong unintentionally.
0: So
1: I've learned to ask my kids, not what do you want to be when they grow up, which is kind of an intimidating, challenging question, but to say, what do you want to do? What do you want to go do to help people right now? What are you interested in your community? Or how do you think you could help other people? And to make that more of an active now discussion instead of an abstract kind of pressure-inducing future discussion per se. And if you do express an interest in something, every adult around you says, oh, that's so great. I'm glad you know what you want to do. Some of my friends are like vice presidents of student affairs and college admissions. And from the time a student applies to a school to the day they enroll, more than 60% change their majors just in that little gap. So nobody really knows what they're going to do. So to be open and accepting of that and to help them widen their aperture and field of view instead of trying to box them in before they're 18 is something I would highly recommend.
0: I love that. And that is something that parents can help change the narrative and the conversations and the opportunities towards what can serve other people and not just like what you're going to do for a living or study. And I think for the Lisa Show listeners, a lot of us are in midlife reevaluating our careers. What does it all mean? What's the point? For sure, we're asking ourselves that. And I'm wondering, advice that you have for someone in that situation who's considering, well, what's next?
1: You know, I think it's a question that is good to be asking in midlife. I'm asking it right now. And it's a question that you should ask every year, every decade. I would argue indefinitely. When I look at global well-being research over time, the things that are worst for your well-being is kind of like events like the death of a spouse or divorce, all these big traumatic things. Retiring is about as bad from what I've seen. And so I think imagining that you're going to outright retire is the wrong trajectory. I would encourage people, and what I'm going to plan to do is to, I mean, always have my radar outcome pointed at what I can do that's making a difference. And so I think always connecting to a bigger purpose, a bigger mission, and making sure that you have hours, several hours occupied and in your calendar every day where you're doing that for the rest of your life indefinitely is really, really important, even just for your physical health. One of the things I do to reorient my own purpose on my daily efforts is I live across the street from a big sprawling cemetery here in Arlington, Virginia, and I just go walk through there. No earbuds in, no dog with me that when I walk through there. And I just kind of think about what's going on, what I'm doing from a contribution standpoint. But I've also casually read thousands of headstones. Yeah. And they all talk about the father and the spouse and the friend and the community leader and all those things. And there's not a single mention of most of the stuff that distracts and takes our days in terms of how many followers you have, how much money you're making, your achievement, your status, your titles. And when I think about what really matters to me most in life about being a good dad and having the time and focus with my kids and being a good spouse and all these things, my daily calendar needs to be aligned to that, not to doom scrolling through my X feed or spending an hour watching stock tickers on stocks that I'll never sell or all these things. The things that occupy our time need to have much greater alignment with what we know and we say really matters by the end of life, right?
0: I agree. That's very helpful. I read obituaries because some of them are really funny. And the one that I wrote for my late husband was really funny because that reflected him and I'm really proud of it, which is such a weird thing to say. But the things that you list that you think are important, the awards or the education or the accolades, people skip over that.
1: Right.
0: It doesn't have the impact you think it does.
1: Mm-hmm. Yeah. Especially in the United States, we're good at kind of managing what we measure. So we measure net worth, we measure followers, we measure status. And as a result of that, our daily routines get pulled in that direction. But yet, like you're talking about so eloquently, in the end, it's kind of being the father who told bad jokes or the parent who was always there and showed up for everything and the friend who was there when you needed her most. And it's those things that really make a difference. So we need to find ways to kind of build that into our daily routine so that we're not just kind of mindlessly sleepwalking through things, or we're not getting caught up in the kind of hedonic treadmill of chasing status and income and all those things all the time, because there's no point in continuing to do that year after year if you're never actually going to take the time that you told yourself you'd take with family, and then it's too late.
0: Yeah. I'm wondering too, if you have some advice about how you recognize the difference that somebody might be making, even if they don't recognize it, or they don't know if they'll ever see the results.
1: A lot of the people I've met who are doing the most meaningful and the most miraculous work are at the same time the poorest at recognizing those efforts and connecting the dots in their own lives. And it gets back to some of what you were talking about, where those are often, I don't mean stereotype too much, but female-driven professions where there is too much of the self-sacrifice without taking care of their own needs and recognizing that a bit. And I would put a lot of pressure on supervisors and managers and principals and nurse managers and leaders to say it's in large part their job to do it themselves and to build better systems so that people who are individual contributors are seeing ways to connect back what they're doing in a classroom with the impact it had on a relationship with a parent, the relationship it had with a child who learned something new and made a discovery. And it's those moments that make such a difference. And especially when we talk about where the future's headed with AI and machines, machines aren't going to be doing that. That's going to be the most important human thing for people to be doing.
0: I love that. Do you have a perfect example of someone who illustrates the philosophy in your book?
1: It's a really good question. The first book I did was Helpful Is Your Bucket with my grandfather, Don Clifton. And he was just father figure and mentor to me, kind of helped raise me with my grandmother and mom. And we were as tight as you could get. Mm-hmm. And so when we worked on StrengthsFinder together, the assessment tool, and in the middle of that whole journey, he found out he was diagnosed with stage 4 gastroesophageal cancer. Oh. And I took him to all these cancer centers because I knew that field well. And we're in Houston one afternoon, and I'd written him this long letter about everything he meant to my life and everything he'd done. And he said to me a day later, you know, he was moved by it and it meant so much to him. He said, you know, I think you've got a gift for bringing things to life with words. And can we write a book together in the next 2 months? Wow. He was a real optimistic guy, but it was only time that he'd ever said to me that he knew his time was that limited. But I knew that I was a horrible writer. I had an English teacher tell me to stick with math and statistics. And so I was scared to death. But I'm like, well, I'll give it a shot and I can figure this out. But it was fascinating to me how if he hadn't given me a real specific and terrifying challenge there and said he spotted something, there's no way in the world that I ever would have written an article for public consumption at this point in my life. But he said he saw something that no one else had, no assessment tool, nothing had ever given me, and said, this means a lot. I think we could do something important together. And in the next 2 months, we put together the first draft of How Full Is Your Bucket? So to give me a big challenge like that was pretty transformative. That's what's helped me to see why that might be one of the most valuable things that you and I can do for other people in the future, is to try and be better at spotting things, because we're not naturally good at pausing and noticing those things in life.
0: Yeah. That is a daily task that you could get better at. I'm wondering if there is just one thing that you wish everyone would either stop doing or saying, or on the flip side, start doing today that would really contribute to a more fulfilling life.
1: I think that one of my favorite quotes of all time that's anchored a lot of my career is from Dr. Martin Luther King Jr., who said, life's most persistent and urgent question is, what are you doing for others? And I think the more that you can anchor your functional time in a day around what's the point of something, what are you doing that makes a difference for others, and how you help people, that kind of anchoring might be the most important differentiator between a day that's forgettable and a day that's really substantive and matters for people.
0: My conversation with Tom could not have been better timed. My daughter just graduated from high school, and thanks to our chat, my conversations with her are going to look a lot different now. I'm not going to point her toward her passion or what she might be best at, because let's be honest, that isn't realistic when you don't even know who you are or what's out there yet. Besides, she may take after me and want to follow punk rock on a whim, and I'm not sure I'm ready for that. A guaranteed and satisfying path for her will be figuring out how she wants to help those around her, and that's what I need to be asking her about instead. It's also a great conversation for me to have with myself as a woman of a certain age. There's a lot I've wanted to do in life, but I've been busy, and I simply haven't been able to do all the things. I'm not saying my chance is over to pursue some of those dreams. But what this conversation helped me to see is that I have been doing things, lots and lots of small, meaningful, purposeful things. As a wife, a caretaker, a parent, a coworker, a friend, and that's what my life will largely be measured by. I haven't wasted my time by not following all my passions. I've invested my time. I didn't miss out on an opportunity to change the world. I've meant the world to others, and you do too, because of every kind word, every generous thought, and every thoughtful service you continue to give. So let's keep stepping into that purpose and giving each other a pat on the back, because we're all rock stars. 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
0: Welcome to the Council of Moms. Thank you, moms, for being here. The Council of Moms is a place where we come together, we figure it all out, and or process it, or laugh about it, or a combination of all. Thank you so much for being here, Amy, Michelle, Erica.
9: Hi, I'm Amy Hackworth. I'm a mom of 3, 2 official adult sons who are out of the house, and 1 little guy who's still at home.
10: Hi, I'm Michelle Loveday. I am a mother to 6. 4 are out of the house. 2 are still there.
11: And I'm Erica. I am a mother to 5. 3 are in college. 2 are at home.
0: And I'm your host, Lisa Valentine Clark, mother of 5. This is so great. I'm just going to get right into it to our questions. Hi, moms. The other day, I overheard my 8-year-old telling a family story in public. This is a funny story he enjoys hearing from when he was younger. Basically, one day after returning home from preschool, he'd refused to leave our minivan or put on a coat, no matter how much we coaxed and begged him to, finally throwing himself in the snow next to our porch for a legendary tantrum. We said we were going inside because it was cold and waited for him at the front door. He, without a coat and covered in snow, was very cold and finally agreed. That's the story, okay? For context. Anyway, the other day, the same kid, to a captive audience of our church friends, recounted the story of the time my parents locked me out of the house when I was little. Dun, dun, dun. I was too shocked to respond in the moment, and I still don't know how to bring this up, but boy, do I have strong feelings. How would you handle this? Your kid mischaracterizing you or your family for dramatic effect?
10: Okay. Can I just say, this as a principal, when I would open up my parent meeting and introduce myself and talk about our school, I think I've said this before. I opened it up and I said, you love your children. I love your children, but children lie. So if you believe 50% of what they tell you that is happening at the school, I will believe 50% of what they tell me is happening at home. Because they're liars and they lie. And sometimes they don't even know why they're lying. They just know that it's going to get a razz out of people. As a mother, I feel her horror because it sounds like she's a bad, negligent parent. And we all know that she's not. My own child lied in the classroom to my face in front of students. He was 5. I remember this. He was 5 years old. I'm the teacher for summer school, and we were reading If You Give a Mouse a Cookie. And we were talking about mice and just deconstructing the story to these kindergartners first, next, and last. My son raises his hand to the teacher, Joe. I am the teacher. And he says, I remember one time when we had a mouse in our house. Sir, we never had a mouse in the house at the time. Are you lying in front of me, to my face, in front of everyone?
0: What are you talking about?
10: In that moment, she doesn't have a moment. So for her, in that moment, for me, I'm like, that's interesting. Where are you finding these? Are you telling your parents? Are they in your room? Are you feeding them? Mm-hmm. Is this like a friend? But she doesn't have the moment because it happened in its past. But I would go back because perception is everything. And he's recounted the story so many times that he's probably like, not realize that he was throwing the tantrum. Uh-huh. So I would go back to him and say, honey, that is really a funny story that you were cold, needing to go to the house. Your perception is interesting from Sunday. What do you remember about that day? Let him talk. And then say, well, you know, that's interesting. This is what I remembered from that day. And what sounds a little bit more put together And then he'll probably be like, I don't know, because he's eight, you know. And then just be like, well, let's bring in another family member that was there. And then have that family
12: member.
10: You
12: bring in witnesses. Your Honor, I object. First witness, eyewitness. You bring in your neighbor, Kathy, from next door. You saw me. Did I lock the door? Did you see me?
10: I'm pulling up the Ring camera. The Ring camera showed...
9: There you go.
10: But I mean, that's honestly what I would do. I would just go back and be like, you know, that was an interesting recount. What made you say that?
12: And he, I like your patience with that. Yeah. I don't know.
10: And then, yeah, I mean, because kids lie, and they lie like they know that it's bringing
12: kids
10: attention.
12: Lie. Council of Moms.
10: Yeah, they do. And it's little. I mean, we're lying to our kids sometimes, but they do it for attention. And he had a captive audience at church.
12: Yeah,
10: and no one could tell him no.
12: Yeah.
9: And I think too, like how many times has he heard this story where, like, he might be the butt of the joke?
12: Yeah.
9: Maybe he's ready for the tables to be turned. Who knows, you know, how legendary this story is and their family lore, but maybe he's ready to not be laughed at for his tantrum when he was little. Maybe there's a little something there where he'd like to, you know. And it might not even be intentional. Like Michelle was saying, perception is everything. Maybe his perception of the story is just a little bit different. Or maybe it's been a while since he heard it. He knows there's a funny element, but loves that cap.

0: interesting
1: Yeah,
0: moment for
1: CPS
0: her.
1: situation.
2: Yeah, she's asking like, it totally. Like, how would you handle it? Like,
0: She's, and as time goes by, she's feeling more and more embarrassed. So I want to send her a ton of love because I think, I don't know how, if we know this mom at all, say we're in the church audience, we know this kid, we're like, that probably is not
2: Okay,
0: exactly
2: buddy.
0: how it happened, right? Yeah. Okay, buddy. Yeah.
1: That's
0: Okay, buddy.
1: exactly what I was gonna
0: We
1: say,
0: know and love your
1: Amy.
0: mom.
1: If you're worried about it and you're in front of other parents, you need to understand that those parents are going, really? That's interesting. I'll talk to your mom about that. Like, because every parent knows the kid is not giving an accurate story. I mean, I think we need to trust parents that we give each other the benefit of the doubt. And if we don't, we should.
3: As a parent, like a lot of times, my kids do it sometimes. They always bring up the time that you made that parenting mistake. That time where you just were not your best.
2: Never
3: You
2: mind the
3: didn't show
2: thousands
3: up.
2: of nights you read them stories and
3: The time that I went to the store late at night to get you stuff for your project. You never remember the time when mom, it's always remember the time when mom loses it.
2: Lost it.
3: And you know, and so I think as a mom, you're really trying to make sure that those memories don't seep in, and you know, you're already going to give your child enough to have to go to a counselor about. So you really don't want to be locked out of the house as one of the major elements. And so for him to be 8 years old, it's definitely like, okay, have you flipped that story? Because, you know, sometimes you black out and you forget when you acted a fool. And then all you remember is us standing there staring at you from the warmth of the home. So what was your
2: Ooh,
3: recount
2: yeah,
3: of this
2: good
3: story?
2: point.
3: You know, like what do you remember? Because I remember you wanting a corn dog and all we had were hot dogs and you flipped, you know, so let's
2: So
3: make sure
2: who
3: that we
2: looks
3: say
2: dumb
3: this.
2: now? Who lost it now?
3: I'm all for that too, you know, eight
2: Just
3: or
2: a little
3: not.
2: bit. This is my pushback. If you are like cool and calm and collected most of the time, that one or two times that you freak out in 18 years, mind you, 18 years is going to be memorable because it's unusual. And that's what they remember. That's the irony
3: Well,
2: is
3: let's
2: they
3: give them
2: remember
3: something to
2: the
3: remember. No, I'm just
2: unusual.
3: kidding.
2: Yeah. I'm with you.
1: Can I just say too that there are going to be times where your kids recount things that really did happen
2: I
1: and you
2: know.
1: really were bad, and there wasn't another side of that
2: So
1: story.
2: how do you feel about like, the airing the dirty laundry? I remember my mom always being like, well, there's some stories we just keep within our family, which like could be like that's not great. Like if it's like family secrets is like abuse or something like that. But like just some where like
3: Well,
2: you
3: here's an
2: don't look
3: example.
2: very good.
3: My daughter, and she'll say this now, she's 13. She's like, and she said it the other day, and I'm like, it happened. Like, oh, mom, I remember the time that you almost rolled over me in the driveway. And I was like, yeah, it did happen. But it was an accident, right? Like, I was backing out. She was getting out of the car at the same time. So it was just bad timing, and neither one of us was paying attention. And it kind of drug her. Like, it was not good. And I'm like, oh my gosh, that was awful. But when she says it like in a way of like, oh yeah, well, my mom almost ran over me one time. And then I'm like, oh really? And then I just kind of josh into it because it could have gone bad, right? And it wasn't meant to be. Nobody was mad in that circumstance. I wasn't upset with her. She wasn't crying and having a tantrum, but just it was bad timing on everybody's part. So when she starts the story off with this embellishment of the time my mom almost ran me over, I'm like, I was going 2 miles an hour. Like I go into it. I'm like, yeah, you know, it happened. But it wasn't what she's saying. Finish the story. And then I let her finish the story. So she's got that. She's got the anchor. And I have to own up to it because it did happen and I didn't mean to do it. And it sucks. But I'm like, can she not remember that? Again, I have like done so much for you. I
0: Why
3: made
0: does
3: a
0: that have
3: mistake.
0: to be
3: I
0: the
3: dropped you
0: thing?
3: on the toilet. I'm sorry. Stop.
0: But your approach of like taking the teeth out of it, right? If you were to say to her, like, stop telling that story in front of people, right? Then it becomes memorable for a different reason. And, you know, it sends this confusing message about like what you're saying, like what really happened. So I
3: I'm just
0: love
3: like,
0: your approach so much of just leaning into it. Yeah, that
3: I was going two
0: happened. I
3: miles an
0: did.
3: hour. So sorry.
1: And maybe if we just say, I'll try not to remember your mistakes, you try not to remember mine.
2: Oh, I like that, Erica.
3: Because tit for tat,
2: Oh,
3: tit for
2: are we
3: tat.
2: sharing stories?

0: Remember, like,
1: let me get out. Let me get out my ledger.
2: Changing your diaper. Let me get the ledger out. What alphabetical number do you want to start on?
1: Right. Remember when you ate dirt all the time? Like, hypothetically speaking. Well, I do think that there are some kids too who like that, like, attention or that captive audience, and that can be channeled in better ways or directed. My late husband used to always talk about how, like, in second grade, they were learning about Lewis and Clark, the explorers. And he's like, I don't know what it was, but it was this, like, compulsion in me. I raised my hand because his last name, our last name was Clark. And he raised his hand. He's like, I just couldn't help myself. And the teacher was like, yes. And he's like, I'm related to Clark. And the teacher was like, okay, like, oh, cool. And then just, like, went on our lesson. Like, it had nothing to do with anything. And it was a lie. But he's like, yes. I just had to say it. And he's like, I remember that feeling of being in the class being like, why did I lie? Why did I say
2: that?
1: That's
2: so cool.
1: I just wanted to be a part of it. And so he said that after the class was over, he just walked up to her and he goes, well, we're all related, thanks to Heavenly Father's plan. And then he walked out and he thought, like, whoosh, I'm done. Like, he just wanted to say, like, we're all brothers and sisters because we're all come from the same God. And he's like, and then he's like, I just felt like I could wash my hands out of it and I didn't. And I was like, why did you say that? And he was making fun of himself.
2: Meanwhile, the teacher's like, they're all crazy.
1: Can you imagine the kid that's just like, why is he talking about God's plan for me? And what is his deal? But she's probably like, oh, it's just another day. But I always think about that because he said it was just this feeling like I had to I had to participate. So I think some kids are like that.
2: Those little white lies, they're challenging the system. Yeah. They're figuring it out. They're figuring out what razzes people, what attracts people, how to make friends. It's all these social cues that they're just trying to lean into and how far they can get away with it, right?
1: Yeah,
2: and so
1: true.
2: It's then that we have to teach those important values and morals of, like, when you feel that urge, it's going to, you know, you're going to want to make it prettier or embellish things. However, is that the value we stand for in this family?
1: Yeah.
2: And it's still going to be a good story regardless. You know, we want to hold on to those important values because it starts now and then you're going to be doing drugs later. It just it's a gateway. It's a gateway.
1: Right. Right.
2: No.
0: Well, sometimes that's how it feels, right? You're feels like, oh, this kid's going to end up in jail. And I think it's so great to realize, like, that's such a good story to illustrate it too. Sometimes a lie just sounds like a compulsion or fun or embellishment, and it doesn't necessarily mean any major moral fault in this kid.
2: Yeah.
0: So
2: and
0: great.
2: Don't do it again.
1: Does it change a little bit as the kids, like, get older? Because, like, when a teenager does it, like, how does your how does your parenting sort of change that way?
2: That's a good question. Because at first, my first jump is like, oh my gosh, she's going to be going into vaping. Like, that's just it. This is the gateway. So I think it starts with the questioning of, like, why would you do that? Why would you say that? Is someone pressuring you to be like this? Questioning is always a good place to start, because then you can know which road to go down.
3: So I have a friend whose teenage daughter didn't have her homework assignment in junior high. And when the accounting came, she says, well, I couldn't because, well, my parents are really upset. And so they started hitting me, you know, and lying about abuse, which of course led to an investigation of their home. And my friend was mortified. Turns out her daughter is a compulsive liar. And so I know that's an extreme case, but for her to be able to see that your lie brought people into our home, could have had you removed from our home, like, being able to see the consequences, I think, is really important. I know that's extreme, but, like,
1: no, but I mean, that's our fear, right?
2: And you want to make sure you catch it, because then when you start lying, like, how do you fix, you don't remember who you lied to, when you lied to them, and what lie you told. And so it's like, it's just easier to just live in your truth. We walk in truth in this house. We walk in truth and light. And I can't stand liars, even on little things. And my kids know, I'd rather hear it from you than the teacher. And if you are lying so huge that it brings people into our home, that's such a big consequence that you just don't want to go down that path because you didn't get your way, right? And sometimes we lie to get our way as children, adults, but children lie to get their way sometimes. Or were you eating in your room? No. And you see the ants going to the plate that's under the bed. Like, why are we lying? Because I can see the ants.
0: That so constant reminder, I'd rather have you tell the truth. You won't be as in trouble. Like, yes, you'll still be in trouble, but not as in as much if trouble I find out as you lied. Tell the truth, right? Well, I'd rather have you tell the truth.
1: And I think that there's this idea, too, of, like, lying. That we don't lie. This is a value in our family, totally. And I maybe it's just because of my family of origin and my kids. And then there's also storytelling. And those are two different things. Storytelling isn't lying, but it is crafting events or describing them in a way. And so it could be an opportunity about how to tell a good story.
2: Yes.
1: You know what I mean?
2: Yes. Yeah. And there is that different. The fairy tales, the folklores, the
1: The dramatic reading of, like, when you have a captive audience and you're trying to tell a story of something from your life, you know, there are certain elements of storytelling. Who was there? What happened? How did you feel? And what did you, you know, what was the incident? And then how was everybody changed because of it?
2: Yeah.
1: And that, you know, so if you do have a kid who's like, oh, I like the attention of, like, this shocking thing happened to me, it may be, you may want to buy them a journal and a pen.
2: And also,
1: you may want to encourage dramatic readings.
2: And it's okay that you're the villain in that story sometimes. Like, sometimes that makes it even better, because then you come out and do, like, and what I learned was when I throw tantrums, I want to be by the fire. You know,
0: so great. Yes. What if it can still be a good story without saying your parents locked you out? What if it still has the power to make everybody laugh? And
1: I mean, it probably wouldn't be a great story if he could go in at any time. It is a better story.
2: That's
1: if the door
2: a realization
0: from a storytelling point of view. We gotta have that. We gotta have that.
1: Now you can see my conundrum.
3: But that mother could give just as good of a story.
1: Yes.
3: That would rival the toddler or, you know, what,
1: you know,
3: or
1: what? Whatever. Erica, that's a really good point. Like, have you ever read the book, The True Story of the Three Little Pigs?
2: Yes.
1: From, like, the wolf's perspective.
2: Oh, yeah. He's just trying to give them sugar.
1: It could. Exactly. And so this could be like, okay, that's your story. Let me tell my story. And then it's like this experience, you could use it as a swap for experiential, like, learning, like, getting to know each other better.
2: Yeah.
1: Like,
2: and and the power of perspective.
1: Yes. Yeah. And that can create empathy. You could use storytelling. So you could turn it more into a game than a lecture. It could be if you wanted to take it that.
2: Yeah. And another educator tip, that there's three sides to every story: his, hers, and what really happened. And as an educator, when they're lying in class, you have to try to figure out what really happened and make the best decision on which way to go. I like the power of perspectives.
1: I do too. And I think that that can be a way. I think so many things in parenting, mothering particularly, can be, like, de-escalated and not everything turned into a teaching moment, but just like a modeling of, like, if somebody, like, says something to you about you in public and you're like, actually, that's not what happened, how will you respond? And you're modeling that whether you intend to or not for your kids.
0: Yeah. That's so good. Showing them what to do.
1: Yeah. Like, when that, like, you can say, like, are you going to overreact? Yeah. Are you going to explain? When do you step in? And, and getting them to see your perspective is a powerful thing. And I wish that we did that more in public discourse, right? Like, oh, now what's your perspective? Now what's yours? And what's the worst story that one of your kids has said?
0: Mine's about a book. The time you threw a book at me. Oh. So, you know, it was a paperback, guys.
1: And, I'll allow it.
2: It didn't leave a mark.
0: It was a toss. It was a toss. We were at the table. I didn't huck it down the hall.
1: Right. Right.
0: But yeah, I did. I threw a paperback. It was not intended to hurt or harm.
2: And is he a reader now? Is he a reader now?
1: Yeah, thank you.
0: Better believe it.
1: You're welcome.
0: Yeah.
3: So my kids have recounted all the very short words that I have said in anger. They're like, oh, my mommy says that word.
1: Oh.
3: And I'm like,
1: Yeah, sure. Great.
3: Thanks. And you know what? You didn't tell them that you were what you were doing at the time when mommy said said word. Yeah. So that happens a lot.
1: Oh, yeah.
2: Yes. I was just playing your mother-in-law. Be like, oh, I didn't do that. That was your grandmother on your dad's side.
1: Just use your own storytelling prowess to be able to just turn it on somebody else.
2: I remember that correctly. That was grandma.
1: Oh, my gosh. That's so funny. Oh, good. Oh, you guys, this has been so great. Thank you so much for sharing your real stories. That's very brave. The power of storytelling here on the Council of Moms. Yes. Don't forget to tell. This is why it's so important, too, for moms to tell their own stories, right? Like, maybe your kids don't want to hear it, but the other moms for sure want to know what really happened. And the Council of Moms is a safe place to to share them. Well, thank you for listening. 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The Council of Moms is a production of BYU Radio. 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
9: BBC News with Moira Alderson. The British Foreign Secretary, Ed Miliband, has announced a ban on goods produced in Israeli settlements in the occupied West Bank. France, Canada and 9 other European countries will do likewise. Mr. Miliband said anyone helping settlements to expand would be penalised too.
10: As part of this regime, we will go further. We will take action against specific companies and individuals who provide services such as construction, infrastructure, financing or real estate for settlement expansion. So to those who finance or facilitate illegal settlements, let me say this. You will face the full force of UK sanctions. Settlements are illegal. They should not be promoted in our country.
9: Britain's decision has drawn an angry reaction in Israel. The head of the umbrella organisation of Israeli settlements in the West Bank, Yisrael Gantz, called it anti-Semitic and shameful. The far-right finance minister, Bezalel Smotrich, called for Britain's ambassador to be expelled. The Houthis in Yemen say that Saudi warplanes have carried out airstrikes there in retaliation for missile and drone attacks conducted earlier by the Iranian-backed rebels. Riyadh says dozens of people were wounded as a number of locations were hit. The Houthi attacks meant operations at some Saudi energy facilities temporarily were halted. Going back to our top story, and Mr. Miliband has said that the Israeli government was turning a blind eye to the ethnic cleansing of Palestinians by Jewish settlers and spoke of his deep sense of shame about what had been happening. Here's Caroline Hawley.
11: The ban comes almost a year after Britain formally recognised a Palestinian state. And amid mounting international concern that Israel's expansion of settlements in the occupied West Bank, which are illegal under international law, is jeopardising that. The ban will affect agricultural imports such as dates, avocados and other fruits. The government's been under pressure from some within the Labour Party to take a firmer position against what Israel is doing in the occupied territories. Today's move is a concrete and symbolic step designed to send a clear message about where Britain now stands.
9: Hungary's expelled 10 Russian diplomats for what it says were unacceptable activities. Nick Thorpe has more.
12: The expulsion of 10 Russians was announced in a terse social media post by Hungarian Foreign Minister Anita Orban. Few details were given other than that their behaviour was incompatible with their roles as diplomats under international accords. Viktor Orban's Fidesz government cultivated a warm relationship with Russian President Vladimir Putin. But the victory of Peter Magyar and his Tisza party in April has led to a distinct chill between Budapest and Moscow. Hungary still depends on Russian oil, gas and nuclear fuel and is bracing itself for a Russian retaliation.
13: And at this point, I had just had my fifth baby and was losing my mind. Like, it was utter chaos. I needed order. I needed structure. I decided we're going to have a family motto. That sets the stage.

0: Welcome to The Lisa Show, where we take a good look at life. Hey, it's Lisa. What does family culture mean to you? Well, let me tell you, I have been hearing these words a lot. Family culture, the culture of your family. And in keeping with my current phase, which you've probably picked up on over the past few episodes, my panicking because my kids are almost all adults phase, the idea of family culture has kind of an edge for me. Did we make enough memories? Do we have enough inside jokes? Did I establish a culture? Is it too late? And so I have asked a lot of people that question. What is family culture to you? Including my good friend, Vanessa Quigley, who is really good at this. Vanessa is the mother to many, many children, many of them young adults, and her youngest is in high school. And she even founded a business on strengthening family culture. So we have had many conversations about different family cultures and how to cultivate them. So many conversations. But the first thing I want you to hear is what Vanessa had to say about conflict repair and her family motto that got this ball rolling in the first place.
1: We instituted something we called the do-over. It started with me calling it on the kids, like, do-over. You know, that wasn't a nice way to treat your sister, or you shouldn't talk to your mother like that. Do-over. Which just gave you a chance to, like, take a deep breath, rethink it, and not act out of emotion, but show up more the way that you want to. But quickly, my kids started calling them on me and my husband. Like, parents make mistakes too. This is something my parents never did. They never owned up to their mistakes, which was really, really difficult for me. So as a parent, I try to be better about that. But sometimes we don't see what we're actually doing. So to have a kid call a do-over, first instinct is like, how dare you? Like,
0: I'm the adult.
1: Yeah. But then it's with a moment and a pause to reflect for a minute, be like, oh yeah, I could have done that better. Let me do that over again. I don't know. That sets the stage to repair and to move on, because everyone just wants to feel heard. Mm-hmm. And oftentimes we lash out because we don't feel heard and we're trying to get our point across. But often it can be done in a more loving way.
0: I like that, giving a chance to give each other a do-over, making it part of your relationship.
1: Part of the culture of your family. Yeah. Like acknowledging we are going to make mistakes.
0: Yeah.
1: Because we're humans and we have emotions, but we can do better. I had heard from some parenting expert about the importance of a family motto. And at this point, I had just had my fifth baby and was losing my mind. Like, it was utter chaos. I needed order. I needed structure. I decided we're going to have a family motto and I'm going to whip these kids into shape. So we came up with Quigley's are kind, obedient, cheerful, and polite. And I made them recite it every single night at family prayer, drilled it into them. Obviously, it didn't mean that they always showed up that way, but it created this culture in our family and this mutual understanding of what we expect, what it means to be a Quigley in this sense of belonging. As our kids got older, the creed morphed a little bit. Now it is Quigleys are respectful, responsible, considerate, and kind. And yes, we have hand motions to go with all of it.
0: I was
1: going to
0: say, I wish everyone could see the hand motions that she's doing.
1: Hand motions to go with all of it.
0: That's amazing.
1: And, you know, we don't often get all together these days because my kids are all older. But when we do, guarantee I make them line up, oldest to youngest, and they recite the creed. But I think that, you know, obviously spending time together, that helps, you know, foster connection and relationships. But having this shared sense of identity, and another thing that helps do that in our family is looking at family photos and family videos. And conflict and competition is inevitable in families, right? But when things start to feel a little tense in our family, or even if I start to have hard feelings about any of my children, it happens. If I put on some of our old family movies or pull out some of my chapbooks and look through those photos, all of a sudden it's like, oh yeah, you know what? We're in this for the long haul. We've been through a lot together. We've had some amazing times together. We've been through some funny stuff together. And that's just so unifying.
0: Conflict and competition are inevitable, But those aren't the things that define family culture. It's how you respond, and it's even just what you say it is. I love that Vanessa has continued to tweak the family motto and still brings it up when they all get together. Those two things, the motto and the do-overs, are very different kinds of family culture, in my opinion. There are things you, the parent, establish, your ideals. And then there's the stuff that you fall in together or invent out of necessity. And sometimes you have to choose between them. I remember as a kid in the 80s, seeing a lot of homes and families post their family motto or mission statement in their homes. I've talked about the sign my parents had in our home in Nebraska growing up that read, "No put downs, this is a safe place," and the impact that had on my friends and families. And I've talked about that on other episodes here on the Lisa Show. And there was always something a little daunting about that idea for me as I became a mother. I mean, how do you choose just one thing, one statement that encapsulates everything you feel about what you want your family to be? It seemed really important that I choose something 20 years or so ago. In the beginning of my motherhood experience, yes, it's an experience, at least I didn't call it a journey, I wanted everything. I mean, I thought if I could just want it to be the family culture, then it could be. If I prioritized what I thought was important, which was a lot of things like, you know, getting good grades or developing a strong spiritual connection to God, being active in the community, serving other people, learning multiple musical instruments, reading and literature. I know. I wish I were kidding about all of these things that I'm listing because there were so many things and I'm being really vulnerable by just listing some of them, and I'm not even listing all of them. Anyway, but I really thought that if I laid this all out very clearly, the family culture would just come. It would just appear. But there's a universal parenting experience somewhere in there. Not just, you know, putting up a sign in your home with terms and conditions. But I think most of us want a lot. And we have a lot of good ideals and goals. And then we have whatever unfolds. Motherhood has taught me that sometimes I can have my ideals or I can have a good relationship with my children. I can't have both. And that's not always a bad thing either, unless we choose for it to be. A lot of good things showed up in my family culture that I did not plan for, that I would not have put on my list 20 or so years ago. And I would have missed it if I only let myself celebrate when it was exactly what I had wanted. One of the unexpected things that my kids have picked up on is the Clarks show up. My kids say this back to me when I invite them to one of their siblings' events, you know, a performance or a game, a welcome home, a special dinner, and the Clarks show up. Our culture is to show up for each other and make a huge effort to be together. I didn't anticipate how loving that would feel for me and how surprising and special that would feel when they say it back to me. Another part of our family culture is Halloween. I had no idea how big it would remain, even as my kids have gotten older. We watch the same movies. We all quote them. We do the same activities as they did when they were little. They look forward to it on the same level as Christmas morning. It draws us together. It's a funny understanding between us. When we introduce new partners into the family, this is the invitation. The invitation to the Halloween traditions that is the real special invite. It's really a unique part of our culture. Our family culture involves a lot of things like music, but not the family band. I still haven't let that go. We also include things like prayer and a loyalty to friendship and kindness. My kids encourage and cultivate that in each other in a way I didn't anticipate. It's very sweet to me. But the most important thing to me is that each of us feel that we belong, that everyone's invited, that none of us is less than and none of us needs to do anything or be anything to qualify in order to belong. And I didn't think of that so much when they were little. I really didn't. But it is such a vital part of our family culture to me now. I think there's something sort of comforting in this. You can definitely influence your family culture. But this is also just something that happens on its own, too, when people love each other and put in the work. You may not even know you have a family culture before sitting down and asking that question. what is our family culture? So now, I'm going to turn the time over to you for the heartwarming, funny, and unique things that you've shared with me that define your family culture. You're listening to The Lisa Show, and we'll be right back.
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7: My family, I think one thing that I guess unites us is we have a lot of catchphrases and codes for things. For example, like if my family's in a grocery store, we'll all like whistle at each other. Like if we split up in the grocery store, we have like a special whistle that we do to like find each other.
8: We have a little holiday that we celebrate when it rains for the first time in October. And we always have grilled cheese and tomato soup. Megan and I will watch My Big Fat Greek Wedding on that day.
9: I had a tradition with my kids that we called Fun Day Friday. And we would go on outings and we took turns choosing. So when my kids were just little, it was like the balls at McDonald's. But as they got older, we did hikes and we did museums and we went to movies. And everyone just took a turn choosing what we would do that particular week. And I thought my kids would get over it, you know, about the time that mom and dad aren't cool in junior high and high school, but they still loved doing it. And we continued that clear up until they moved away to college. That was really unifying for our family. And just a lot of fun memories are tied to that.
10: My grandkids are fairly young and they live far away. So one way that I have tried to stay connected with them is I've created this little Marco Polo group that just has their parents in it. And my husband and I tell them stories or read them books. And then they can just listen to that like as they're going to bed or when they need a little break. And then it's Grandma and Grandpa reading to them.
11: My family, like most families, is made up of a lot of different personalities, but we really come together and bond when we have no other choice. So we try and spend a lot of time together doing different activities like bike rides or family trips.
12: Something that's common to do in my family is just little acts of service. It's just a good reminder that there's somebody who cares about you and is thinking about you.
13: We like to watch movies, go out to eat, and play games together. You get to know each other better and feel more comfortable being yourself. It also helps you work through stuff easier because you're used to being around each other.
14: For me, my family motto is do it scared. And I think it's also just very connecting because moving a lot and traveling, like sometimes you have to really get out of your comfort zone. And just telling yourself I have to do it scared can really kind of push you and push your boundaries and just kind of like work and be strong and just kind of be resilient and also can connect you with your family.
8: It might seem silly from the outside, I guess, but pretty much every season we will make like a new Minecraft server that we play on together as a family. And it's really nice because we get to do like creative collaboration together and create a little world. And
15: we do like a little festival and each person plans an activity and then we do that in Minecraft.
8: It's nice.
16: My family has invented a holiday that's even better than Christmas. We celebrate it the Friday before Christmas, and it's called Carols and Barrels. We go to my cousin's house in San Diego, and we all eat delicious food. And while we're eating it, my mom's playing the piano. We all are singing Christmas carols. And then it just evolves into us showing each other new music, singing karaoke, just all the songs that really bring us together late into the night. And then, so that's the carols. Then we wake up early in the morning and we go surfing. And when a wave goes all the way over you, that's called a barrel, which has never happened to me. But yeah, we're a surfing family and a singing family, and that's carols and barrels.
17: A family that eats Mexican food together stays together. We all enjoy Mexican food, so at least once a week, we meet up at our favorite Mexican food spot, eat our tacos, digest and talk about everyone's day, how everyone's doing. And sometimes we're all coming from different places and we meet there and we're only there for 20, 30 minutes. But we try to make it a habit of doing that once a week.
12: In my family, we say love you more every time someone says I love you to us, which sounds competitive at first glance. But it left a lasting impression on me that they love me much deeper than I could know.
14: One of my favorite things that me and my family do is we all sit around the piano and we sing Broadway songs together. And it just strengthens our friendship, and it's fun.
8: So I have a book that I listen to with Meg, and there's a book that I'm listening to with Sunny, and a book I listen to with Shepherd. But Meg has different books that she listens to with, like, Sunny and Shepherd. And it's fun because it's special. It's between just you and that other person in the family that you get to experience that together. And I think creating personal bonds, not just, like, all of us together, but each one of us together.
18: Family trips are what keep my family together. We obviously have a ton of fun, but it's the interactions that we have in the car where we usually get at each other's throats at some point, combined with the fun activity that makes us stick together as a family.
19: What makes my family special is that me and my mom would play badminton every day in the morning.
20: Baldwins are
21: kind and gentle.
20: Baldwins can
21: do hard things.
20: Baldwins love
21: one another.
20: Baldwins learn
21: everything.
22: Yay! That little motto is one that I do every day when I drop them off at school.
23: I really try to have a family culture of playfulness. I want my kids to see their mom playing with them. I don't really remember my mom playing with me very much, which is like, oh, boo-hoo. She was doing everything else. I love my mother more than anything, and I'm so grateful for her. But I do have maybe one memory of her like playing with me kind of in my world. So I try to have a family culture of playfulness with my boys. Like, you know, they want to play laser tag with me, we're going to play laser tag in the backyard. They want to do the trampoline, I want to laugh with them. I want to have a family culture of lightness of heart and joy and playfulness. It's never too late to have a happy childhood kind of thing.
24: As a family, we got together and we brainstormed ideas for a family mission statement. And we had a big whiteboard and we took notes from everybody. And then my husband and I, we kind of compiled it and tried to use ideas that everyone shared into coming up with our family mission statement. And then we had it printed big and have it displayed in our home. And then I gave each of them a printed copy that's framed that they can put in their home. And I think it just helps us to remember to come back to those principles that are important to us. Our family mission statement is, we love God, we love each other, and we love the world around us. We leave people, places, and circumstances better than we found them. We invest time and resources to build relationships and make memories together. We seek personal growth through learning, service, and adventure. We strive for health in mind, body, and spirit. We know that God is in the details of our lives. He has blessed us with an abundance, and we give generously. As a family, we strive to live and love like Jesus Christ.
25: Something that I think of when I think of family culture is that my parents, when I was growing up, didn't have a ton of money, but what they did spend money on was to allow us to have the best library membership that was available in our county. And because of that, we would learn together. And my mother especially put together weeks that were themed. Every summer for us. While us kids, while we were out of school, we would have themed weeks that we would learn about and grow with. So we had weeks that were themed like classical music, where we watched Amadeus and learned about Beethoven and Mozart and these classical musical artists. We had other weeks that were dinosaur themed or solar systems or any other thing that you can think of that we would study and learn together. So when I think about our family culture, we have a culture of learning.
23: I think sometimes there's moments where I see other families, how they navigate life together, and I think, ugh, I wish it was like that. Or why can't my family culture or my family unit be like that? Why can't we live life like that? And it's only caused me pain and sadness. And I think that is not what God wants for us. I think he wants us to notice how uniquely beautiful ours is. And I think that family culture can be one of embracing and loving how unique ours is in its own beautiful way.
0: There you go. Family culture is in the little things, some that you plan, some that you can't. But that's the part of the beauty of it to me, that it's a living, changing, creative thing we're still making together. Even if we're not all living in the same home anymore, we could still have a family band. Although I'm not holding my breath for that, and I'm appreciating what life has given me in its stead. I could still write a motto, put up a sign, I guess. That's what's so interesting. It's going to be different for every family. And by leaning into those differences, it gives other families the encouragement to be their own kind of family and have their own kind of culture. It should be different. Every time I think about my family and who we are and how we're changing and what that really means, I find something new to love about my kids and our life and the quirky ways it all fits together. That's family culture, baby. You're listening to The Lisa Show. We'll be right back.
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0: Welcome to the Council of Moms. I'm Lisa Valentine Clark. I'm a mom, and I'm your host today for today's council, where we really dive deep into the questions that you want to talk about, the ones you don't want to talk about, the ones you need to talk about. We talk about it all, keeping a good sense of humor, offering a little bit of advice or perspective, and hopefully a lot of hope that if we can't figure it out, then maybe it's okay. Something along those lines, because we like to say the Council of Moms, remember when you had plans? Mm. Plans were fun. I remember the plans.
26: It's good times.
0: Council of Moms, yeah. Remember when you had money for those plans? Mm-hmm. Money. Yeah. What is that? The Council of Moms, remember when you had energy for those plans that you thought you'd be spending your money on? Yeah, that was good. And as always, Council of Moms, made with real moms. We're all real moms. We're real down to earth. We're not going to sugarcoat it. I'm Lisa Valentine Clark, mother of five. I have kids from age 27 to 17. They're all very, very different individuals. So I feel like every kid is like learning how to be a mom all over again. That's kind of the stage of parenting that I'm in. Also with us today, we have...
27: Aloha, everyone. I'm G. I am also a mother of five with adulting children. So I'm relearning my motherhood situation.
0: Relearning. Yes. I love that.
1: I'm Erica. I am a mother of five as well. Five boys. We specialize. And I'm thinking if you gave me another 35 years, I'd have this figured out.
2: Okay, cool. We'll check back in. We're going to circle back. But for today, we're just going to do the best we can.
1: That's right.
2: And finally.
6: Yes, I'm Wendy, mama to four from 16 to 26. And I have two wonderful grandbabies. I don't know if I'll have it figured out in 35 years. I'm not sure. But that's okay, because it's fun along the way, right?
2: It is fun along the way. And I like that we all have this like kind of perspective. So let's see if it stays fun with this question today. Hey, moms, I'm feeling discouraged. My Instagram feed is full of parenting advice, and it's really good stuff. How to regulate your emotions and your kids' emotions, and what to do instead of lecturing and the things you should never say because it introduces shame. And I feel like a bad mom. I've made all the mistakes. And I know everybody says you can repair mistakes in parenting, but at the same time, nobody really tells those stories, including me. But I thought if anyone would be willing to talk about this, maybe the Council of Moms would. So, only if you're comfortable sharing, what parenting mistakes have you made? And if you were able to recover from it, what did it look like? Bum, bum, bum.
1: Well,
6: hide off screen.
1: I mean, it's to Santa's list of mistakes, right? And then the recovery is, a few years ago, my husband and I decided we're starting to save for therapy instead of college.
2: Yeah. Well, yeah.
1: We did our best. We've done it.
2: I know. And I really do pay for therapy for my kids because Same. They've been through a lot. Yeah. Not my parenting specifically, but I'm sure it'll come up. And I joke to them, but it's also actually, I mean, there are some jokes that come from a very real place where I say, just tell your therapist that I tried really hard. Like I tried real, real hard is what I like to say. And I just think knowing that you're constantly evolving and changing your mind and that's okay, I hope gives a cue to my kids. That's my overall philosophy before we dive down into the specific examples. But it has come, I think this is a something really important to talk about because with the advent of social media, there is this perception that everybody else has it figured out. Mm-hmm. And parenting has never been that way. Every generation has made their own mistakes. Every individual has. But somehow with social media, especially, we are giving the perception of like all good advice is applicable to everyone. And that's just not possible physically or emotionally. And it needs to be acknowledged.
6: Yeah, I think like you said, Lisa, just in your introduction, that all of your kids are different. Mm-hmm. Yeah. And all of my kids are totally different. Just when you think you have something figured out with one kid, it does not work for the next kid, which means I feel like I'm a parent like four times over differently with each of my kids. You know, I love what you said about just realizing that you're going to change and evolve as a parent while you're doing all of this and just acknowledging that within yourself. I think when you're young and with littles, and especially before you have children, you have this idea of things that you're never going to do and things that you're always going to do. And oh boy, does that just smack you in the face really quickly. So I think being a parent, and just acknowledging that I'm still growing and developing as a person and changing and realizing what works and what doesn't work. I made a couple notes about this for myself. I'm a really good overreactor, you guys. I don't know.
2: Tell us.
6: I don't know if you're like me. I'm really good at overreacting in situations.
2: Overreacting and making things dramatic? What are you talking about? What are you insinuating? Yes. That I'm like that? Yeah.
6: So I actually texted all of my kids about
2: no,
6: this.
2: No, you didn't.
6: I was real brave, you guys.
2: Oh, I was big and brave. This little that soldier here today.
6: I was big and brave, and I texted all of them what the question was. So I was like, hit me with it. Tell me.
2: I can take it.
6: Yeah. Like, what was not good, but we recovered. I can think of many situations with my kids where I probably overreacted. But yeah. I think the tricky thing about parenting is you don't realize what you're overreacting about until a different situation happens where you're like,
2: tell me what you mean by that. That's a good point, I think.
6: Yeah. So I think sometimes, and obviously this comes with learning and developing. When I first had teenagers, I reacted about a lot of things, probably too much screen time, just things they were listening to, things like that, that I really freaked out about. And then I had real life situations like bullying and friends that were using drugs and suicidal thoughts and all of that. And I just was like, oh, this is the stuff I probably should have saved my overreacting for and not that.
2: Yeah.
6: And when I went to therapy the first time for myself about that time in my life, the therapist was like, you should know that this is very normal, overreacting about things. So the thing that you should do first in those situations is just pause and breathe for a minute, because you immediately want to react.
2: Yeah.
6: And maybe just try to underreact a little bit until your brain has caught up with what you want to say, what you want to do, how the kid or the other person is in that situation too. Give everybody a chance to bring the temperature down before you react and say what you want to say. Because I probably, even though my kids were so kind and didn't say anything, I know that I have said things that were probably upsetting to them or not yeah. supportive, or I overreacted and I made the situation worse. Where if I would have just taken a breath and been like, okay, how important is this? Is this more important than my relationship with my kid? You know, what's yeah. important here? So I think for me, the biggest thing I have learned is to just pause for a second and take a breath before I respond to anything.
1: Wendy, where were you?
6: I tell you what, I tell this to all my new parents, friends. I'm like, listen, you can call me anytime and nothing you say will shock me.
2: I think that is really good. And I know you in real life, Wendy, and you are like that. Like, you can tell me anything and nothing will shock me. And
6: nothing will scare me. Yeah.
1: One thing I wish I'd had that advice for, and hopefully this isn't too sensitive for people, but when you find pornography in your home with your teenagers, I way overreacted mm-hmm. with the oldest. And don't get me wrong, this is not to say that I'm okay with it. What I'm okay with is struggle, right? It's okay to struggle. It's okay that we can yeah. go through this together. I had not gotten to that place with my oldest child. And we did some real damage by mm-hmm. overreacting with that. And I heard someone say that your reaction to your child's pornography experience is going to be how they then view themselves and pornography mm-hmm. for the rest of their lives. Now, not to say they can't change that, but you do risk that. And I just thought, oh, great. So freaking out, shame, anger. Perfect. We did great.
2: Yeah.
1: Anyway.
2: But it's so hard when you've never experienced it before, you know?
1: Yeah. I mean, it was traumatic yes. for me too. I mean, I'm yeah. sure it was traumatic for him. I just saw him as being more of a perpetrator than a victim. And I really needed to think about this as more, here's my sweet kid who had no intention really of doing anything wrong. It's just curiosity and, you know, and whatnot. But there's a lot to be said for apology, and there's a lot mm-hmm. to be said for owning up to what you wish you had done. And we've had a lot of those conversations. So at least there's that. I do totally regret overreacting, though. So thank you, Wendy, for saying that. That's so spot on. Yeah,
2: so well said.
27: I also think it's really hard for us being parents. Like you had mentioned, Lisa, each generation kind of has their struggle. And I think our struggle really is social media, not in just our kids having access to a lot of things at such a young age, but we being accountable. Like, we're under a microscope with parenting yeah. because they see what should be in a family, what shouldn't be in a family. But like you're saying, each family is unique and different. And even though social media comes into aspect, I think with our family, we kind of pull it way back. It's like, that is not us. That is not how it is in this house, you know, and not like we're ruling with an iron fist, but you really got to set the priorities and the perspective for your family so that you're picking your battles. It's like, you know, we're not a family that has all this resource and has the luxury to go vacationing and have, you know, go on all these trips. We're this family, right? But there's joy and there's growth in this family in a way that we can appreciate. I think that is the value of a parent, whether it's good or bad. You are the parent. Yeah. Like, you need to take ownership of that. And we're not going to be perfect. And they need to understand that. Like you're saying, this is our first time going through that. But I think in us being vulnerable, they see our intent to try and to do a good job. Yeah. And just take the hat of perfectionism and throw it out the window, because it ain't happening, you know, this time around. And I just feel like I was blessed in their early stages to be a stay-at-home mom. And I gotta just thank, you know, the stars for being able to be with my kids, because when they're young, those formative years are so important. And the way you talk to them, the way you process with them, the way you encourage them, I think goes miles as they get into those teenage years that are, I don't want to hear you, mom. I don't care what you're saying. Like, you're talking, yeah. And I'm just like in La La Land right now. I'm checked out, because, you know, so anyways, I just feel like it's a very, complex, question when you're talking about parenthood. I didn't have the courage, Wendy, to ask my kids. I was like, no, you don't know the whole story. So we're not going to ask you that question.
2: Context matters.
6: They were kind.
2: Let me tell you what I was going.

0: more credit than we do sometimes.
1: Absolutely. And I appreciate the sensitivity of this question and the way that she asked it, because it's like, only if you're comfortable sharing, you know, what did that actually specifically look like and that recovery look like? That's something that like really weighs on me. I agree. I feel like, oh, if I could go back, I would be so much more patient and so much more curious when my kids came to me, especially when they were little and didn't match their energy, but just was always like the adult. And I think back to of like, well, that's easy for me to say now because I'm well rested and I like my house isn't always a mess and people aren't always like kicking me or like, you know, whatever. Like, you know, it's a different reality when you're caring for small children. You know, your body is not your own. Your home is not your, it's just, it, when she said the word chaos, I was like, yeah, I remember that. But there is this part, because I value being a mother so much, of like, oh, I wish I were more patient. I wish I didn't overreact all of those times. I wish that I was always my best self for them because that's what they deserved. And it's not. And I do find that there are some conversations, like that's what that recovery looks like. Like, I really like this question because this is the part that I don't think that we see on social media a lot or that we don't talk about, because there's a lot of shame for us as moms to just be like, do you know, I said this thing to my kid and it haunts me, you know, like, yeah. I remember one time just squeezing my little kids being like, why are you like this? Like, why? Like, oh, like that will haunt me for the rest. Like, I didn't hurt him or anything like that. But just like, I remember I felt so frustrated and like that, why do I need to feel like nothing's that big of a deal? And like, I think that recovery looks like conversations that are really honest. Like Wendy is suggesting too, like where you stop and you listen, or like Erica and G, that you like say these things of like, hey, we want to take the reins back, and you are telling them, like, it's like, I call it show your cards in parenting. And lastly, too, part of the grief that I've had about the time that I spent caring for my husband when he had ALS and his needs were so intense is I remember at the time being like, my kids aren't going to suffer and I'm still going to be this intense mom and I'm still going to prioritize them. Well, there's only 24 hours in a day. And I know that my grief changed me physiologically and I had a lot of blind spots. And so there are things that I slipped through the cracks or ways that I wasn't as present as I wanted to be for different kids for different reasons. Mm-hmm. And that has been like devastating for me to like really acknowledge. And as time has gone by and it's been, you know, 5 years since his death, and I've been able to, the repair looks like having honest conversations with my kids about revisiting that time. And for me, just apologizing to my kids saying, I know you needed me at that moment and I thought I was there for you, but I realize now that I wasn't in the way that I wanted to. And I'm so sorry that that was just the reality of your situation, of my situation. Yeah. And then we have these conversations and it's really healing. And I don't carry that shame like anymore. But those are hard conversations to have. But they're worth having, I think.
0: Yeah, for sure.
2: I think one of the most heavy but also heartening phrases is that you will always be a mother. Like, it doesn't end when they're 18. Mm. And so while we may make mistakes and we may regret things, you're still a mom. You still get to make that right for the rest of their lives by showing them the attention that they need for, you know what I mean? Even if they're 60 years old and you're 80, you can still be the mom you want to be. So it doesn't end at 18. You are always a mom. And so, yeah, we make a really, you know, a really long list of mistakes when they're young, but we have a whole life to try and make that right.
0: You know, sometimes we're always so focused on what we did wrong, but there's a lot of good things we're doing right. Yeah. And so if we let that absorb so much of our energy, and I'm not saying it's not great to kind of reflect and take value from what happened, You know, many times as we

0: were raising our children, I wanted to make things easier for them. I didn't want them to have hardship that they didn't necessarily need. And my husband was the opposite. Like, no, let them do it. Let them figure it out. Because he always has this saying, like, if I'm harder on you now, it's going to be easier for you later. And so I appreciate you sharing, Lisa, because I don't think those times should be looked at as bad, because I feel like in every struggle, there is value and there is strength. And I just feel like to take that away from our kids, they're going to lose a lot of grit that they need to be an adult, you know? And so, those times where it was a struggle, I think if we turn it around and say, what can we learn from this? What can we do better moving forward? Because I feel like when we look at our parents, it's like they didn't have to answer to anybody. It's like there was no social media. There was no counsel to say, you're bad, you're wrong. It's like, nope, this is how we're living our lives.
1: You don't know where your kids are. They're just wandering in the neighborhood. Like, yeah, nobody was
0: Oh my gosh.
1: shaming them.
0: Right? And
1: No.
0: so we kind of have to be able to hold on to the perspective of just human relationships and the dynamics of those. And like you're saying, we're never going to stop being a mom. And I think the growth that we make as they get older to show the context a little bit more as they're getting to that stage in life, they're going to appreciate us even more.
2: Well
1: Yeah, I
2: said.
1: love what you have all said about just being honest with our kids and with each other. It's not always fun to admit, like, oh, I handled that wrong. Sorry. And now I know, can we backtrack a little bit? And this is what I would have liked to have said.
3: There's so much value in admitting that. Is there something that maybe is too, like, a little bit less high stakes that you're like, oh, I wouldn't have done that? Like, for me, like, policy that could be maybe helpful to some, I don't know. Like, I regret giving my kid a cell phone at 14. I totally do. And I tried to, like, change it later, and I do, but, like,
2: It was too
3: no, I
2: late.
3: shouldn't have done that.
4: Every single thing that you give your kid is a door that's now open and it can't be closed. So, like, but one thing that's really small that I wish I had done so much more is I wish I had said yes more than no. And that's been kind of an easy one to fix because now I can, because it's not super high stakes, but there's so, and this actually goes back to what Wendy was saying about not overreacting. There's so many things that are actually an easy yes. They're not life-threatening. It's not a big deal. Just say yes. Because then when you say no, then the no matters. And then, you can really put your weight behind it and they'll respect that a little bit more, I think, if you can say yes more. It's one thing I wish I had done.
2: So I do have one of those situations that one of my kiddos did text to the group text about when I asked them. So
3: Hot take.
2: my daughter Molly, gosh, probably 4 years ago. So she would have been 19. She still wasn't home, wanted to. We already had two cats. She wanted this cat that somebody was getting rid of that was an indoor outdoor cat. And at that point, I just had a lot going on in life, overwhelmed with life. And I was just like, no, why would you think that you can bring a cat, into our home? You're 19, go get an apartment and live with your cat. I said, okay, this is a good parenting. I said no. And then the cat showed up.
0: Oh no.
2: So the cat showed up. So I had a big boohoo in my bathroom by myself about how nobody listens to me and my feelings don't matter. And Molly texted me that this morning and she was like, when you said no to Beau and that it would have been too hard for me. And she was like, and now he is the best thing in her life right now. Like he is her like reason to come home. He is her happiness. He is so good for her. And so as a parent, yes, I even texted back this morning. I was like, you're totally right. It wasn't the best thing for me, but it was the best thing for her. And I said no, and she did it anyway. And we had a lot of fight over it.
1: But now, years later, I can be like, you're totally right. That I probably should have just said yes. Like, I wasn't going to take care of the cat. She took care of the cat. It was an easy one I could have and should have said yes to right away, and I didn't. So, but now, the other thing I was going to say is it's, as a mom, as your kids get older, it's totally okay to let your failures become a joke.
3: Like, yeah. Amen. Yes.
1: The one thing that Maddie said to the group text, she's my 26-year-old, she just sent this quote that said, back it up, Carl, which is a joke on me because I was thinking of that video of that guy in the fireworks that has his wheelchair and the fireworks go off. And the phrase is, back it up, Terry. And I, trying to be funny to my kids, was like, back it up, Carl. And they all looked at me. They were like, what? So I said it again, and they were like, oh my gosh, they lost their minds. They were laughing so hard. So now every time I do something dumb, they're always like, back it up, Carl. Like, oh my gosh. So even though it's a little bit hurtful, is let your kids take those opportunities to be like, Mom, remember? That was so dumb. Way to go. Like, let yourself laugh with your kids, you know, years later. I would not have laughed about the bow situation 4 years ago. But now I can be like, you're totally right.
4: Yeah.
3: This is okay. This is allowed.
1: Yeah. And I was going to say, too, like, Lisa, you sharing about feeling that with your kids. I definitely had that time with Molly when she was 15 and we were going through some really hard mental health, suicidal thought, you know, things. And I know that my younger kids got, you know, very little attention. And I struggled with that for years. And I think in talking to all of you, I've realized, okay, it probably was not the best situation, but I was teaching them, like, you're going to go through this in your life. You can't be 100% for everything in your life. And there are times that other things just have to zoom out and you just can't give attention to those things. So I think in doing that, in Lisa's situation, in Erica and G, all of us have had situations where things with our kids, we just have not been able to give attention to. We couldn't get to the game. We couldn't be at the performance. We couldn't give them what they needed, but we're showing them how to be adults because you just can't. You can't give 100%. And some things in your life are going to require 80, 90% of your focus for a certain amount of time.
3: Some things you don't see coming. Yeah.
1: Teaching them how to do that throughout their lives and to be nice to themselves and ask for apologies and say, ugh, I messed that up. That wasn't great.
0: Yeah.
1: But like Erica said, we have years and years and years with them.
0: That's right.
1: I hate those memes that are like, you have 18 years with your kids.
3: Oh, yeah. I'm like, stop. Like,
1: I hope not. I hope I'm
0: around
1: them.
0: And then they move back in. Yeah, I get it.
3: Oh, do I? Do I have 18?
1: Just put that meme on the fridge. You only have 18 years with your kids.
3: It's true that we don't parent in a vacuum, you know? Mm-hmm. And I think that my desire of like, my kids are the best, so they deserve the best, so I want to give them my best is a great ideal, but is just not the reality. And we don't acknowledge it. Like, sometimes you're going to get sick. There's going to be a family tragedy. You're not going to be performing your best. Something's going to go wrong. Mm-hmm. Lots of things go wrong. Lots of things go wrong at the same time, simultaneously over a long period of time. Like, you don't know. And that's good and bad. And you just, but knowing that you're in it, that their immediate needs will always be taken care of. And that it might not always be the ideal situation is a great life lesson.
4: Yeah. I also think we need to realize that the way we've been talking about this, we've taken on the responsibility all to ourselves. And there are other parents, there are grandparents, there are neighbors, there are teachers. There are so many resources that while we may not be center stage for our kids, there are other cast members that are there to support them, you know? And so yeah, we could beat ourselves up all day for not being the lead, but at the end of the day, it takes a whole cast to help our kids.
1: I love that. Yeah. And those people can step in those situations where you're like, yes, I have to spend 80% of my time doing this. Could you help get this kid to whatever, or ask your siblings to call your kids and chat with them, or I love that, Erica. Rely on other people. We're not alone.
4: Yeah, we're not alone.
3: We're not alone. The Council of Moms. I love that. I think this is a good place to sort of land the plane of, like, you know, this is a hard thing to talk about. So I really appreciate you guys being honest about it and using real examples and being vulnerable about it. I do think that it matters, and that if we can give each other permission to acknowledge mistakes and try to repair, that it makes stronger families, and stronger families make stronger communities. I do think that it's, like, within all of our best interests to do that. So thank you so much for listening to the Council of Moms. We are a production of BYU Radio. 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Thanks.
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9: I'm Julie Rose. Life feels heavy for a lot of us right now. The news is overwhelming. 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
12: We don't have to change our mind. We don't have to compromise. We're trying to construct a bridge to the next conversation.
9: And we're exploring tough topics with nuance and an open mind.
13: What we have is not a politician's problem. We have an incentives problem. And we can't expect different results unless and until we change the rules of that system.
9: We're out to become better citizens, kinder neighbors, and more effective advocates for the things that matter most. It all starts right after the news.
14: BBC News with Moira Alderson. The British Foreign Secretary, Ed Miliband, has announced a ban on goods produced in Israeli settlements in the occupied West Bank. Mr. Miliband said that his commitment to the two-state solution had led him to a deep sense of shame about what's been happening in Palestine.
15: Today I announce that the official view of the British government is that the occupation is unlawful. Because of Israel's entrenchment of its control, its intention to extend permanent sovereignty, and its expansionist agenda via illegal settlements. Madam Deputy Speaker, our position is not just an overdue statement of reality. The government believes the unlawfulness of the occupation should be reflected in the economic relationships we choose to have with the occupied territories.
14: Mr. Miliband also said France, Canada and 10 other countries would ban the import of goods from the settlement. The British ban will also include action against companies and individuals that provide financing or real estate for settlement expansion. Here's our senior political correspondent, Henry Zeffman.
16: A couple of things that I think weren't necessarily expected. A new ban on arms licenses that, quote, materially contribute to the occupation. He also said, this I think a very important moment, the UK government agrees that there is ethnic cleansing of Palestinians in areas of the West Bank. It's designed as a clear statement from the UK government of why it is taking this very significant action today.
14: In response to Britain's decision, the Israeli Foreign Minister, Gideon Saar, has said Israel is shutting down the UK consulate in Jerusalem and expelling British representatives from the International Gaza Support Centre, among other measures.
17: Today, with the agreement of Prime Minister Netanyahu, I decided on a series of Israeli countermeasures in response to the series of new sanctions announced today by the British Foreign Secretary of the Labour government, and following a series of anti-Israel decisions by the Labour government. The accusations made today by the Foreign Secretary in the British Parliament were outrageous lies.
14: Mr. Saar said Mr. Miliband's statement amounted to a blatant interference in Israel's upcoming election. Speaking just before the move was announced, President Isaac Herzog said London's decision would fall on the wrong side of history. The Palestinian authorities welcomed the move as an important step towards confronting Israel's violations against the Palestinian people. In other news, the Houthis in Yemen say Saudi warplanes have carried out airstrikes there in retaliation for missile and drone attacks conducted earlier by the Iranian-backed rebels. Riyadh says dozens of people were wounded as a number of locations were hit, included King Khalid Military Airbase. World news from the BBC.
18: His doorman in his apartment building told me that he had said to Glenn, "Don't go down there."
19: What if on the anniversary of every 9/11, we would recreate the way Americans joined together in unity to help by turning 9/11 into a day of doing good?
20: Somebody interrupted me and said, "Who could be opposed to this?" And I said, "Welcome to Washington."
21: Hey, it's Julie. Welcome to Top of Mind. This year marks the 25th anniversary of the deadliest terrorist attack on U.S. soil. Nearly 3,000 people were killed and thousands more were injured when Al-Qaeda operatives flew planes into the World Trade Center's Twin Towers in New York City and the Pentagon in Virginia. A fourth plane crashed in a field in Pennsylvania. And then the towers collapsed. Any American who was old enough to understand what was happening that day can tell you where they were in that moment when they heard the news. Many thousands more Americans have stories to tell about the loved ones they sent to fight and sometimes die in the wars sparked by 9/11. So September 11th each year is a sobering day of national remembrance. But it's also a national day of service. Congress and the president have only designated two of those in the United States. One is Martin Luther King Jr. Day. The other is September 11th. I only recently realized this, actually. I thought doing service projects on 9/11 was just some kind of coordinated thing that employers and communities decided to do at some point. And it's kind of strange, right, that millions of Americans every year will go out and paint houses and clean up parks and pack boxes with food to mark the anniversary of a devastating attack. Well, it didn't happen by accident. It took years of work, a lot of twists and turns. It's a uniquely American story. We are going to tell it to you here on Top of Mind.
18: Glenn was my younger brother by 3 years.
21: This is Jay Winnick. The story of 9/11 as a national day of service starts with his brother, Glenn.
18: He was 40 when he perished on 9/11. He was a partner at the law firm Holland & Knight, whose New York offices were about two blocks from the World Trade Center. For 20 years, Glenn was a volunteer firefighter and an EMT in our hometown of Jericho on Long Island. He was in his Midtown Manhattan apartment building. and was alerted to the fact that the towers had been hit. He was getting ready for work at the time. He raced downtown in time to go up to his law offices at 195 Broadway, helped evacuate those law offices, and then headed on foot to where the World Trade Center was. His doorman in his apartment building, who I later connected with, told me that he had said to Glenn, "Don't go down there." But, you know, Glenn was a firefighter. You know, he did what firefighters do.
0: And at this point, so he hadn't received any kind of mobilization call, like, we need all volunteer firefighters to report to Ground Zero. Like, this was just him, like, I got to go help.
18: Right? That's correct. Yeah, doing what he always did, doing what firefighters do, you know. You see trouble and you go. You know, you're not running the other way as other people wisely did, of course. But he had the training, he had the guts, he had the experience, and he had the proximity once he got to his office building. So he did help evacuate those offices and then headed on foot west towards the South Tower.
0: So where were you? What was your story of that day and those months that followed?
18: I was right here in my home office. It's about an hour north of Manhattan. And I had been on the phone with a friend who said, "Did you hear what happened downtown?" And I said, "No." And he told me, and I turned on the TV in my office just in time to see the second plane hit. I knew Glenn. I knew where he worked. I knew he was in town because I had spoken with him the night before. I immediately started calling his home, his office, his mobile phone, you know, of course, to no avail. But still not, you know, you grow up with not one but two firefighters, because our older brother Jeff was also a volunteer firefighter. You kind of get used to the fact that your sibling is just responding to a dangerous situation. But then when the towers fell and we couldn't reach him, of course, you know, the worry meter really kicks up several notches. You know, the minutes turn to hours and the hours turn to overnight. It's still not hearing. Then we started, as a family, started freaking out. But we did not give up hope. We did not give up hope for weeks until, you know, the authorities said, "This is no longer a rescue operation. This is just a recovery operation." When his partial remains were found, they were found in March 02 in what had kind of been the lobby area of the South Tower.
0: It took 6 months to find Glenn's remains because right in that spot, a temporary ramp had been built down into Ground Zero, which was a giant pit.
18: So the trucks could go up and down, part of the recovery effort, moving debris out. In March, when they eventually had a more permanent ramp going down, they removed the area that had been kind of the temporary ramp going down, and that's when they found remains of a whole bunch of first responders, including Glenn. So, you know, he could have been working triage in the lobby area, or he may have worked his way up some floors, but then the tower collapsed. There's no way for us to know. When I'm asked about Glenn, I make sure to tell people that his life was no more important or less important than anybody else. To lose somebody in this way, though, there is something different about it. As part of a terrorist attack, to be forced into a situation where you are grieving so publicly, where, you know, you hear from people you don't even know. But I'll tell you this, besides the lift that we got and the comfort and the strength that we were able to draw from so many people who were directly connected to Glenn reaching out to us, we were also mindful of the way the nation was responding. The way that everybody just was trying to pitch in those days afterwards, the way the country was coming together. And that was remarkable. That was unprecedented in my life. And, you know, for me personally, that was kind of the seeds of joining with my friend and colleague, David Payne, to start thinking about what ultimately grew into 9/11 Day.
21: David Payne was someone Jay knew from early in their public relations careers in New York. By September 11th, 2001, David had relocated to California, where he found himself thinking a lot about Jay's loss. And he had an important question on his mind. David Payne was riveted to the trauma playing out on his television 3,000 miles from Ground Zero. He's a native New Yorker. He had been on the streets that were now filling with ash and debris many, many times. After a frantic flurry of calls from his home office in California confirmed that none of his friends and family had been injured or killed, something else took hold in David.
1: I wanted to do something to help. And I think that was what a lot of Americans felt, that immediate urge. What can I do? And so that's why so many people went down to hospitals to donate blood, or they ended up shipping teddy bears, or there were like 30,000 people that showed up in New York City with pickaxes and shovels wanting to know if they could volunteer. Like literally in a blink of an eye, we weren't red states or blue states. You know, we were just human beings. That suddenly all that we really cared about was each other and trying to help out. And that it was a very transformational moment for me.
21: Right away, David started wondering how to keep this spirit of service alive. So he rallied some of his PR buddies to help raise money for local United Way agencies.
1: That were not getting money because so much of the funding that was would normally come to them was now being diverted to the national relief efforts.
21: They raised a little money, but soon David's thoughts shifted away from fundraising and toward the thing that had most inspired him about the national response to 9/11.
1: The idea was, well, what if on the anniversary of every 9/11, we would recreate the way Americans joined together in unity to help those in need by turning 9/11 into a day of doing good.
21: Imagine, he thought, if it wasn't just a day to mourn, but a day when Americans turned toward one another in unison all across the country with endorsement and encouragement from the very top levels of government.
1: But I wasn't a 9/11 family member. You know, I didn't know the sensitivities of it.
21: Would families who lost someone on 9/11 want the day commemorated with service? Would they feel swept aside? The last thing David wanted to do was cause harm.
1: And so I called Jay up, and he was the only person I know who lost a loved one.
21: This was in the spring of 2002, so not even 6 months after the 9/11 attacks. David and Jay were not close, but they'd stayed in touch professionally from the days when they both worked together in New York.
1: I called him, and I remember it pretty vividly. I said to him, you know, I have an idea, Jay. You know, I said, you know, what do you think about working with me to try to transform the anniversary of 9/11 into a day of service under federal law?
18: And all of this really resonated with me.
21: This is Jay again.
18: But I did say to him at the time, look, we're still reeling here as a family. I'm just trying to keep my parents afloat. So give me a little bit of time and then let's talk about it again.
1: And so that's what I did. You know, I kind of sat on it a little bit. I began talking to some other people to see if I might be able to put some kind of a board together.
21: And a few months later, he called Jay back.
1: And I said, okay, here's where we are. What do you think? Would you like to help me with this effort? And he said, yeah, I'll work with you on it.
21: But they weren't the only Americans with big ideas related to 9/11 at the time.
2: I think there were over 250 nonprofits that sprang up after 9/11.
21: Terry Sears led one of those organizations.
2: And I would say it was a little messy at first because you just didn't know, you know, what was going to stick.
21: Terry was a veteran nonprofit executive who came on board to lead a charity called Tuesday's Children that focused on supporting families impacted by 9/11.
2: I mean, the average age of a child that was left without a parent was 8. And there were 1,600 spouses left without their partner, and 3,051 children left without a parent.
21: Terry's town had been hit particularly hard.
2: I was born and raised and still live in the town of Manhasset, Long Island. 49 families in this relatively small town all lost a loved one. The train stations in Manhasset had cars remaining in the parking lot. And when you went by, you tried to figure out whose car was that because the fear was that person wasn't coming home. And so many people, I mean, you know, almost to a person wanted to do something after 9/11 to help to kind of mitigate the hate, the devastation, the grief.
21: Tuesday's children held beach days and barbecues and outings to professional ball games for kids who had lost a parent. They organized mentors and scholarships and support groups for the families. Today, Terry runs a nonprofit called Dignity Beyond Borders with a similar approach, organizing retreats and supportive events for victims of terrorism, mass violence, and war. In the early days of 9/11, Terry couldn't think of a more fulfilling work than to be responding to the trauma of those attacks. But it was a crowded landscape.
2: Like anything in life, there's competition. You know, the American Red Cross was collecting funds in an incredible amounts. I mean, you know, a fireman would stick out a bucket in the middle of a street and people would donate because people wanted to do something. And, you know, eventually, I think it was a couple $100 million was collected, and they started doling out money to these organizations. And I remember being part of this consortium of 9/11 nonprofits, and we would meet in downtown Manhattan to sort of collaborate and kind of make sure we weren't stepping on each other's turf.
21: And it was probably at one of those meetings that Terry first heard about Jay and David's idea to make 9/11 a national day of service.
2: I did feel like if anyone could get it done, those guys can. You know, I knew they were movers and shakers. And I remember feeling, wow, they're wanting to make this a national day? Like, that's a lot. Like, that's incredible. Are people going to forget? Are people going to want to remember?
21: Jay and David were wondering the same thing.
18: We had no budget. We had no staff. We had no plan.
21: Jay again.
18: But we were a couple of seasoned PR guys. And we, you know, had experience working on causes that meant something. And we knew something about messaging. And we knew something about getting the word out through the media.
21: What they didn't know was how to navigate the halls of power in Washington, D.C. And they knew that to have any chance of really embedding service and unity in the legacy of September 11th for all Americans, they'd need a full endorsement from the very top, an act of Congress, and a proclamation by the President of the United States making 9/11 a national day of service. But not, says Jay, a national holiday.
18: You know, there's a problem with the holidays in this country. They're like three-day weekends and barbecues. People don't really think enough. I don't want to say everybody, but there's not enough thought given to what Memorial Day is about, what Veterans Day is about, what July 4th is about. You know, we really were focused right from the outset on making sure that the meaning of what happened here and the meaning of the way people came together in the immediate aftermath is not lost. And we had to find a way to make it current to people who don't have the memory. And that service part of it is really so important. Not just the day on the calendar, it's a day of action.
21: To thread that needle, they needed an expert who understood how power worked in Washington. Enter Fred Dombo.
3: Friend of mine said, I got an opportunity for you. It's a pro bono opportunity, so it's all the risk and none of the compensation. I said, okay, I'm almost done listening. And he told me what it was about. And I said, you got me.
21: So Fred Dombo had been working as a lawyer and lobbyist in Washington, D.C. for a decade when a friend called asking if he would take on a 9/11 related side project for free. Well, it turns out that Fred's got a lot of first responders in his family, and a close friend of his responded on 9/11 and later developed brain cancer, potentially linked to the toxins he was exposed to at Ground Zero. So the way Fred saw it,
3: an opportunity to make sure that what they did was remembered is a once-in-a-career kind of opportunity.
21: So he agreed to hop on a conference call with David and Jay and some of the other folks they'd recruited in their quest to make September 11th a national day of service. This was the summer of 2003.
3: I remember I was
20: on vacation in Rehoboth Beach, Delaware, and working out of a makeshift office in the attic of his house we had, and sweating up there. And I'm on the call with a bunch of people, and they're saying, yeah, this is great. We're going to get in there. We're going to get this done. You know, it'll be piece of cake. No problem. And I was silent, and somebody asked me to speak, and I was silent. And they said, well, Fred, what's the matter? And I said, well, you said this is going to happen in like a matter of months. And, you know, and somebody interrupted me and said, but who could be opposed to this? And I said, welcome to Washington. So that's where we started.
21: With Fred on board, they got to work lobbying and hit roadblocks right away, starting with the fact that Congress had already designated September 11th Patriot Day just a month after the attacks in 2001.
20: It was October of 01, I think October 10th of 01. And, you know, they locked arms on the Capitol steps. We stand in remembrance. And, you know, for us, it was service also as well as remembrance. And so now everyone's got proprietary interest in this. Like, what's wrong with Patriot Day? You know, what's wrong with just having remembrance? And why do we need service?
21: The political landscape of the moment posed problems too.
20: You know, the war on terror launched in 2002. So if you're executing a war on terror, and you know, regardless of what you think about it, and you're just looking at it from a PR perspective, maybe talking about holding hands and hugging each other isn't really going to be consistent with that.
21: Add to that the fact that David and Jay were a couple of nobodies in Washington, wading into a topic that by 2003 had become a bit of a hot potato for members of Congress and the Bush administration. Here's David Payne.
1: At this point, the 9/11 families had splintered. There was a lot of friction and difference of opinion between the family members over a wide range of very sensitive subject matter, including disposition of remains and all sorts of really, you know, significant issues, and they weren't sure politically where we stood.
21: Would supporting David and Jay end up angering a faction of the 9/11 families or bring some sort of unforeseen backlash?
20: But we pressed on.
21: Fred Dombo again.
20: Dragging Jay and David around Capitol Hill, talking to people from Pennsylvania, you know, where the plane went down to Shanksville, and then also the people in Boston where the plane originated from, and then, you know, people from Connecticut and New York and New Jersey and other states.
21: Basically, any member of Congress from a state with a direct tie to September 11th got a visit from them. And as often as possible, they brought additional 9/11 family members to the meetings, says Fred.
20: And that's really where it makes a difference, is you look your constituent in the eye, you see someone who's been impacted and who thinks this is important, and it's time to act.
21: Meanwhile, David and Jay tried to spark some public interest for tying 9/11 to service.
1: We mostly focused in on New York.
21: This is David again.
1: And every year when 9/11 would roll around, 2003 and 4, 5, 6, we would put on some small little service project in New York City. We'd do it at local schools, and we'd get 200 or 300 people to show up. And it would be some of my family members, some of Jay's family members. And it was a very sort of small personal, you know, endeavor. And then, of course, we would do our darndest to kind of promote it, you know, and this was pre-Facebook, pre-social media, all of that.
21: Then in July of 2004, a breakthrough. It's nearly 3 years since the 9/11 attacks. Americans are starting to grow weary of the wars in Iraq and Afghanistan. President George W. Bush is in a tough race to win a second term. And two members of Congress see an opportunity to do something unifying. Senator Chuck Schumer, Democrat from New York, and Congressman Peter King, Republican from Long Island, introduce a joint resolution urging the president to designate September 11th as a national day of voluntary service, charity, and compassion. A few weeks later, David and Jay hold a press conference at the National Press Club in Washington, D.C.
1: To this day, it was probably the most well-attended press conference I've ever been in.
21: David and Jay had been up since before dawn, racing between studios for live TV interviews.
1: I think Jay was on the Today Show. I was on, you know, I don't know, CNN This Morning or Good Morning America or whatever it might be. Like, it was my first time ever on national television. I was freaked out. Yeah, I was like, I could barely sleep the night before.
18: You know, what's memorable to me is he and I coming from a TV interview into the room, and we realized we might need a bigger room. It was so many media that showed up. And, you know, we're a couple of PR professionals. We're used to doing press conferences. But it was overwhelming and so gratifying to realize that maybe we've really got some potential here.
0: A month after that press conference, the joint resolution urging President Bush to make September 11th a national day of service cleared both the U.S. House and Senate, Democrats and Republicans alike. It was David and Jay's first big win in Washington, and their lobbyist, Fred Dombo, thought, mission accomplished.
4: Hey, that's good. See you later. And they were, no, we're not done. And if you've met David and Jay, you know there's no stopping.
0: Because a congressional resolution, at the end of the day, is really just a nice statement on official letterhead, easily forgotten with the next news cycle. A congressional bill, on the other hand, can become law and, paired with an official presidential proclamation, would carry the heft required to actually make doing service on September 11th a national norm. It could unlock government funding for grants to support service projects, prompt politicians and businesses and celebrities to include service in their annual messages marking 9/11, and inspire communities to reclaim the legacy of that day. So, no, a resolution was not enough for Jay and David. But little did they realize their ultimate goal was still years away and would require a last-minute rescue from an unlikely corner.
5: Senator Kennedy grabbed one of his aides' arms, who I'm still friends with today, whispered in his ear, "Anytime Mrs. McGinty calls the office, everybody is to drop what they're doing. If she needs a pencil, you go get a pencil."
0: That's next in part two of this special series from Top of Mind, the untold story of how America remembers 9/11.
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0: Hey, it's Julie, and this is Top of Mind. Today, we complete the story of how it came to be that America marks the tragedy of September 11th each year with a National Day of Service. When we started digging into this story months ago in anticipation of the 25th anniversary of 9/11, every layer that we peeled back made me feel more hopeful, more grateful, and more inspired. So let's recap quickly. Jay Winnick and David Payne are longtime colleagues. When Jay's brother Glenn, an attorney who's also a volunteer firefighter and EMT, dies responding to Ground Zero, Jay is inspired by how quickly Americans unite in service. Meanwhile, David Payne is noticing the same thing. And within a year, he and Jay have teamed up to make sure that Americans never forget the unity and care they showed on 9/11 and in the aftermath of the attacks. But designating a national day of service is not easy. It takes an act of Congress and a presidential proclamation. And to this day, there's only one other national day of service on the U.S. calendar, Martin Luther King Jr. Day. So when we left off in our story, it was 2004, and the U.S. House and Senate had just passed a bipartisan resolution urging President Bush to declare September 11th a national day of voluntary service, charity, and compassion. A resolution is not a law, though, and David and Jay would not settle for anything less. So 4 more years pass, 4 more years.
21: And they keep holding their annual press conferences and their small-scale service events on September 11th, but they're just not making much progress with Congress. And then in 2008, things start to change. The wars in Iraq and Afghanistan are deeply unpopular at this point. Foreclosures and corporate bailouts dominate headlines as the financial crisis deepens. President George W. Bush is winding down his second term, and the race is on to replace him.
6: I accept your nomination
7: for President of the United States.
21: It's Barack Obama versus John McCain, and it's starting to look like the noise of a competitive presidential election is going to drown out David and Jay's campaign to make September 11th a national day of service. But their lobbyist, Fred Dombo, gets an idea.
8: What we did was getting what I call the campaign pause of critical campaign ads. We got them both to put their arms down and take a day off of the ads. 9/11, and that created some space for us to do our thing.
21: And then, in a lucky turn of events, a coalition of service-oriented nonprofits were planning a big conference that September in New York City, and a CNN town hall with Obama and McCain to drum up enthusiasm for a bill that was about to be introduced in Congress. The Serve America Act would expand volunteer opportunities and funding through AmeriCorps and other programs. The Senate sponsors of the bill were famous bipartisan pals, Ted Kennedy of Massachusetts and Orrin Hatch of Utah. So this group of nonprofits backing the bill reached out to David Payne and asked if it would be okay to hold their conference the week of September 11th. They wanted to make sure they weren't going to ruffle any feathers.
1: And when they called me, I said, well, actually, it would be good if you did it on 9/11.
21: Even better, said David, can you get a line added to the bill that designates September 11th a national day of service?
1: And they said, great. I mean, we would love to do that.
21: But there was a big problem.
1: The two principal sponsors were Ted Kennedy and Orrin Hatch, and they had agreed that there'd be no amendments.
21: Because allowing amendments opens the door to partisan games that can tank even the most unifying effort in Congress.
1: And so we started lobbying Ted Kennedy's office to try to get it done. And he was like, we can't. We're all for this idea. Obviously, I'm from Massachusetts. We had people killed there, but, you know, I can't do it. Well, as would happen and has been the case with us many times, we have been aided along the way. We've been guided. I didn't come into any of this with any deep religious beliefs, but I certainly have seen that there is something going on here. There's maybe it's the force of good in and of itself, that it's like a magnet. So right about this exact same time, I get a call from a woman named Cindy McGinty, who had been introduced to us. And she had lost her husband, Mike McGinty, in the World Trade Center attack. And not only is she from Massachusetts, but she knows Ted Kennedy personally. I said to Cindy, I said, you know, Cindy, she was looking to join our board. And I said, that'd be great. We'd love to have you on the board. But meanwhile, maybe you can help us with this one thing. So she said, well, let me put in a phone call.
5: I said, I'll make the call, but I would not. I mean, I don't have that much pull.
21: Okay, so here is how Cindy McGinty ended up being the one person who might actually be able to rescue the effort to make 9/11 a national day of service. On Monday night, September 10th, 2001, Cindy's husband Mike went into New York City from their home in Foxborough, Massachusetts, for a business meeting he had early the next morning.
5: He was on the 99th floor of the North Tower. We had two boys, 7 and 8, and they absolutely adored their father. Everyone always described him as a child trapped in an adult body. So he loved to be around them and laughing. And Mike had a very bizarre sense of humor. He never said, I love you. Like if I said, I love you, he would say, I love me too. Or he would say, ditto from The Princess Bride. That's a line from there. The night before on Monday night, we talked and I said, I love you. And he said, I love you too. And I was like, wait a minute, who am I talking to? And that's one of the very rare times he said, I love you.
21: Tuesday morning, Cindy was helping out at church.
5: We were very active in our church. And I was on this committee that was kind of sprucing up the church a little bit. And somebody heard that a plane crashed into the World Trade Center. And I was like, oh, it was probably just like a little plane that got off course. And very little while later, they were like, okay, a second plane crashed. And we turned on the TV, and that's when I knew this is really bad.
9: Cindy knew that Mike was in New York, but she didn't know exactly where.
5: I've called the Boston office, and this poor administrative assistant answered the phone. She said, oh my gosh, Mike's in the building. She said, I'll call you right back. And the head of the Boston office called me back. And I said, what do I do? Do I go to New York? Do I stay here? He said, I'll call you back within the hour. So he called me back and gave me all the phone numbers for the hospitals in New York. And he said, I'll call you back tomorrow and we'll have some definitive plans.
9: You still at this point thought he might have survived?
5: Yeah, because we weren't getting images really. And because we were... Mike wasn't on the plane. Like, nobody contacted the FBI, the CIA, nobody contacted me. And then the next day, my phone rang and it was Senator Kennedy, because we lived in Massachusetts. And they were combing the newspapers and all records. And he said, I'm so sorry about what's happened, but we hear Mike was in the building. And my deepest condolences, you know, if there's anything we can do to help, let me know. Here's my personal number. So then my sister and I stayed up all night calling hospitals. And of course, nobody was taken to any hospitals. And that was my first clue. It was really bad.
9: And it was about to get worse. Cindy hit one bureaucratic block after another, dealing with death benefits and insurance and trying to get access to some of the millions of dollars flowing in to support families of 9/11 victims.
5: I'll never forget, a month afterwards, they had a memorial service down in New York. And American Airlines, I'll never forgive them. They had a shuttle going down and they were flying families down for free. And they told me I could not ride the shuttle, even if I paid, because Mike was not on the airplane. And I got so mad. I said to the woman, he might not have been on your airplane, but he was all over your airplane. And you're telling me I can't ride the shuttle? She said, well, if we let you on, we're going to have to let everybody on. I said, there's three families. Are you kidding me? And then this is how I got connected with Senator Kennedy. I was very shy, very shy. And the mama bear came out in me. I was so aggravated because we were not getting any information at all. If you filled out a form for the Red Cross, you'd submit it and they'd say, oh, that's the wrong form. We've updated it. You have to fill it out again. You had to provide death certificate, birth certificates, marriage certificates. I didn't have a death certificate. It wasn't till like 2 months later that they issued death certificates because we didn't have a body.
9: Yeah.
5: So anyway, I get this letter in the mail, and it was from Senator Kennedy's office saying, we're going to have this meeting at the Park Plaza Hotel in Boston. Please join us, and we're going to give you some helpful hints and get you all together. So I get to the Park Plaza Hotel. We get in there, and at the front of the room, it's Senator Kennedy. It's the FBI, the CIA, Red Cross, United Way. It's all these people up there. Mass Victims Assistant, who, oh, by the way, said, well, Mike didn't die in Massachusetts. He died in New York, so we can't help you. You have to go to the New York Crime Victims Bureau.
9: Oh,
5: but because everybody else was on the plane, they could help them. Really? Oh, I had so had it. So anyway, Senator Kennedy gets up and he does his little thing and he says, you know, how helpful everybody's been. And now I'm seeing red. And I whipped my hand up in the air and I said, excuse me. And couple of his aides were like, no, no, we'll get to you. And he's like, no, I want to hear what she has to say. So I stood up in this ballroom. There were like 500-600 people there, and I said, all of you people, every single one of you, and I was like pointing at everyone and practically screaming. I said, I am now a single mother. I have two traumatized kids. I am grief stricken. I can barely get myself out of bed. And I pointed right at the Red Cross. I said, you have made me fill out four forms four different times, and I have not gotten a penny from you. And I pointed to the woman from the FBI. And you, I've gotten no information from you. You all think you're helping. You have done nothing from me. And with that, Senator Kennedy grabbed one of his aide's arms, whispered in his ear, anytime Mrs. McGinty calls the office, everybody is to drop

0: then we get these directions like, okay, here's the directions to Hyannisport. Go to where it says, do not enter and enter. Then go to where it says, don't take a left, take a left. And we get to the cottage.
1: It was Cindy and her two boys and Cindy's sister Sue and her family.
0: So we get there and he comes out and he's so sweet and so lovely. And his housekeeper sends like all the boys upstairs where they can put on their swimsuits. And she says to me, and so you girls use the downstairs bedroom because that has an attached bathroom. That was President Kennedy's bedroom. So Sue and I immediately call my friend Nancy and say, we're in President Kennedy's bedroom. We're just acting like total nutcases. Then he takes us out on his powerboat all around Hyannis Harbor. And what he wanted from me was, could I give him some advice on what he should be looking for and how could he be helpful to the families now that a few years had gone by?
1: So fast forward to 2009, and David Payne is on the phone asking if Cindy can get 9/11 Day added to Senator Kennedy's Serve America Act. She is not at all sure that she has the clout for that, but she says she's willing to try.
0: So I called his office, and I believe I talked to Scott Fay, who was his chief of staff at the time. And I said, Scott, here's the deal. And I explained it, and he said, I wouldn't count on it, but I'll ask, because he likes you. I'll ask.
1: About 20 minutes later, David Payne gets a call.
2: From the staff person who I've been working with in Ted Kennedy's office has said it's going to go in the bill. 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
1: That's next. 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
1: 2009 was the first year that September 11th was officially a national day of service and remembrance. Congress had declared it, the president had proclaimed it, but would people do anything about it?
4: You know, for some years, we were essentially marketing a concept. We were telling the nation at large, just do a good deed, just engage in some kind of service as a way to kind of take the day back from the terrorists and not let them define what 9/11 means.
1: And for the next 5 years or so, Jay says they intentionally left the specifics up to individual Americans.
4: You want to donate blood, you want to send letters to the troops, you want to clean up a local park, you want to go to a nursing home and give company to, you know, people who might be otherwise alone. Whatever works for you, just do something. That's an appropriate, meaningful, impactful way to mark the anniversary that really did resonate with people.
1: And it reflected how spontaneously Americans had responded after 9/11, which was the

0: inspiration for this whole thing to begin with. On September 11th, 2011, the 10-year anniversary of the attacks, Jay and David teamed up with groups including AmeriCorps and Points of Light to mobilize millions of people in the largest day of charitable engagement the country had ever seen. By 2016, as the 15th anniversary of 9/11 approached, Jay says it was getting harder and harder to raise money.
1: We were realizing we needed to do something as a nonprofit organization that would make us more fundable.
0: If they were going to continue to drum up donations from companies and grants from the government to fund groups doing service all around the country on 9/11, they needed to be more than a nonprofit marketing organization. So they decided to start staging their own big service projects that day as well. Like, really big.
1: The first one in New York City was in Manhattan at a facility on the East River called Basketball City, a big cavernous space where we could fit hundreds and hundreds of people at a time to do this meal packing.
2: Basically, what happens is teams show up and they work around a table and they all assemble meals. So one person is scooping this ingredient, another is scooping in this one. We had about 1,500 people. The commissioner in the NFL was there. We had other well-known people, some celebrities showed up.
0: And from that day on, sponsoring large-scale meal packing events would become a signature program of David and Jay's organization, which they eventually decided to call 9/11 Day. When the COVID-19 pandemic threatened to derail their momentum, David and Jay worked with CNN to put on a TV special hosted by Jake Tapper.
3: 20 years on from one of the darkest days in history, we're all here tonight in New York City to help shine a light on the remarkable ways people joined together to help one another on September 11th, 2001, and in the days that followed.
0: And when 9/11 Day brought its meal packing events back after the pandemic, they were larger than ever, says David.
2: In New York City, just to put it in perspective, we've since moved the project over to the Intrepid Sea Air and Space Museum, which is an aircraft carrier. And we actually put the project on in, below deck in one of its flight hangars, which is like 16,000 square feet. And we have about 800 volunteers on the floor at one time, and we run four shifts a day, 4 days straight.
0: Each year, the meal packing events were bigger than the last. 2023 was no exception.
4: You know, I remember standing there with Jay on this balcony where you can kind of look down and see the whole scale of the project. And, you know, he said, you know, what do you think? And I said, I have to be part of this.
0: This is Andrea Sorkin.
4: I come from the events world. I've been doing events 20 plus years. I've never seen an event like this. It was the feeling.
0: Andrea joined 9/11 Day in 2023 to make sure that the next big milestone, the 25th anniversary of the 9/11 attacks, would top everything they had done before.
4: 2023, we had 18 projects. And this year, we're going to do 50. We come in with at least one semi or standard 53-foot semi, and that has all of the food ingredients. It has all the packing supplies.
0: Companies pay $250 per employee that they send to the meal packing event to help cover the cost of the ingredients and the venue.
4: We really do promote it as a team building activity. So our assembly lines are two either 6 or 8 foot tables put together. 12 people stand around the assembly line. So it's, you know, 12 colleagues from your organization.
0: They assemble dry packets of jambalaya, lentils and rice, or apple cinnamon oatmeal.
4: So if you're standing around the table, you know, one person is scooping the oats, one person is scooping the cinnamon. Then at the end of the assembly line, it goes into a box. And then those boxes go on pallets and all those meals stay in those communities. So you could be packing meals. It could end up on the table of somebody in your kid's classroom, or it could end up on the table of somebody who works in your grocery store. So the impact, like right in those communities, is so profound.
5: Thousands of volunteers gathered at the Intrepid Museum to donate over 2 million meals, all for one cause.
6: We're commemorating the resilience of 9/11 by renewing our commitment to the city.
4: We always have a DJ on site. We open the program with a moment of silence, and then we have someone sing America the Beautiful. And then once we get packing the meals, it is a super high energy, electric event.
0: To mark the 25th anniversary of 9/11, Sorkin says they are planning to double the impact of their meal packing events. And when you add in the blood drives and the park cleanups, community garden projects, clothing collections, and countless other service projects put on by cities, nonprofits, churches, and businesses all across the country, David Payne says,
2: we'll be organizing the largest day of doing good in American history.
1: I mean, we feel a great sense of responsibility for building awareness for the National Day of Service.
0: This is Jay again.
1: It's been 100 million people born in the country since 9/11 happened. That's a lot of people who have no direct lived memories of 9/11 nor its aftermath. So we have, you know, a big program in schools that are used in thousands of classrooms around the country, you know, free downloadable age-appropriate lesson plans that teachers can access to teach kids about the intersection of civic engagement and 9/11 and the opportunity that young people have to impact the world around them. You know, 100 million people born already since 9/11. They have to be taught that that's part of the history.
0: When you think about 25 years from now, what would be your hope for 9/11 in terms of what people think about on that day and kind of how the nation behaves?
2: You know, my hope would be that it's a well-established ritual in America that when you wake up on 9/11, you know it's a day when you're supposed to come up with one good deed that you'll do to help someone else or even yourself. But in the end, it's sort of this day when we rekindle the spirit of unity that we experienced right after 9/11.
1: Coming back to, you know, why did I get involved in this? Well, I think it emulates the way that Glenn lived his life. And I feel like if I could just get one person, much less the millions who now participate in 9/11 Day, if I can get just one person to do good deeds in honor of those who were affected, then I think I've done something right by my brother.
0: Jay Winnick and David Payne are the co-founders of 9/11 Day. Check out 911day.org for service opportunities in your community this September 11th. And I'd love to hear your memories of how Americans showed up for each other after September 11th, 2001. 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How will you unite for good this 9/11? 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This special two-part series was written and produced by Abby Karras and me, with help from Alex Larson, Maggie Mathis, Samuel Benson, and Sam Payne. Our audio engineer was Lauren Sandberg. I'm Julie Rose. We'll talk soon. Hey friends, I am excited to tell you about a brand new series coming to the Top of Mind podcast feed starting September 28th. It's called Dispatches from the Divide, and here's a sneak peek.
7: I was sitting on a couch, it was Sunday morning, 8 a.m. my time, something like that, and I saw a tweet. I don't remember who it was, but somebody said, shooting in a Mormon church in Michigan.
8: On the morning of September 28th, 2025, Dave Butler's day has barely begun when this news jolts him to attention.
9: A breaking update out of Grand Blanc Township.
10: Investigators say the gunman ran his vehicle through the front door of the Church of Jesus Christ of Latter-day Saints.
11: There are just so many questions right now.
7: So I went and found the local Fox affiliate that basically started covering it nonstop.
8: Dave's 1,500 miles away from the attack in Grand Blanc, Michigan, and he doesn't know anyone there. But as a member of the same faith...
12: I knew people who knew people, right? And so you start getting texts, people saying, oh, my uncle was there.
7: My cousin's, you know, father-in-law is in that congregation, right? 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
8: As news trickles in, Dave also starts posting updates to his roughly 7,000 followers on X. He's a science fiction author and frequent guest on popular Latter-day Saint podcasts. It's a small world, and people are turning to his feed for information. He's feeling his heart rate rise.
7: We don't yet know how many dead there are. Everyone is not accounted for.
13: It feels personal, right? I mean, if like my people are now being attacked. This is different. This is my people.
8: The flood of posts scrolling across his social feeds are turning uglier, as they often do in situations like this. Pointing, blaming, shaming, dismissing. And in the middle of all this fear and uncertainty, Dave sees a tweet that will change everything. This is Dispatches from the Divide. I'm your host, Monica Guzman. I'm a journalist and author, and I'm pretty near obsessed with what it takes to have fearless conversations with people who disagree with you. 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This, essentially, is what happened with Dave Butler.
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17: BYUSN. The injury bug hits BYU in week one. So which players do we expect to see back on the field? And more importantly, when? Arizona head coach Brent Brennan said, what about BYU's atmosphere? Excuse me? What are you going to do about it, Cougar fans?
18: The first in-season AP poll of the year drops at 2 Eastern. Where do we think the Cougars will land? And BYU TV analyst Blaine Fowler joins us to share his expectations for the Cougars' big game against Arizona.
17: 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Happy Tuesday, September 8th. My name is Spencer Linton. As always, I am teamed up alongside a man who is better known as the great Jerem Jordan. And apparently, Jerem, the... We got a live television show to do.
18: Got an electrical issue? What is this?
17: Did you pay the bill? SMU? Did you pay the
18: was
17: electricity
18: it my turn
17: bill?
18: I thought it was your turn.
19: The power outage is not just isolated here at the broadcasting building. It is widespread. I have been in contact with the administration. I'm doing a report on the power outage. Communication between the desk and the control room may be limited, so we are in the process of trying to figure out exactly how long this will take. We expect that the lights, and you can see the lights are back on for BYU Sports Nation. I'm Jason Shepard.
18: We have a reporter in studio about the electrical.
17: We need to have a sideline reporter for this show in cases where the power does go out.
18: Our own Taylor McGregor, a la Florida State last night with the issues with SMU. That was a...
17: How crazy was that last night?
18: In Portuguese, they say bagunça. So great reporting by Shep. He was all over
17: it. Well done, Jason Shepard.
18: It's almost like you knew it was going to happen. That was a little odd. But Florida State and SMU. SMU, pretty good. Hey. Pretty good, despite all their issues last night.
17: They turned the ball over 4 times on the road and still won the game.
18: Yeah.
17: They're really good on offense.
18: The tornado punt was weird. The Hail Mary.
17: It was just a weird game all around.
18: Not Hail Mary. Yeah. There were 2 seconds left, not one. for Florida State.
20: Remember when BYU won at SMU, and then they went to the college football playoff, and then BYU wasn't given credit for beating that SMU team? I remember that, too.
18: I'm just glad we have power.
20: So we have all the lights working. So you did pay the bill.
18: Yeah, sure. Yeah. It's on auto pay. I don't know.
20: It's on Brigham.
18: Yeah, absolutely.
20: All rise and shout. It's time for What's Trending.
21: It's going to be a big-time football game, and especially coming off, we had an incredible double overtime game with them a year ago.
22: Just really proud of the fans. The fans stayed here throughout the game. The rock was amazing.
21: It's a tough venue. You're playing against an outstanding football team. It's going to be like everybody in America should watch that game. It's going to be one of the best games of the whole weekend, the best games of the first month of college football.
20: In the spirit of electricity, the game will be electric.
18: I need a little more echo there.
20: Yes. Following a week one blowout victory over Utah Tech, BYU now welcomes Arizona, but now dealing with some key injuries as well. Now, many of you, in response to our question of the day yesterday, when we asked, did BYU accomplish everything they needed to, were quick to point out, no, they didn't stay healthy because of injuries to Raider DeMooney and running back Sione Moa. Well, yesterday on Coordinator's Corner, we got some insight into how serious and severe those injuries are and what a timetable for return could look like. Kelly Papinga of the defense coordinator shared some insights specifically on when he expects to see Raider DeMooney back and available.
23: It wasn't as significant as, you know, we were thinking. You know, everybody was thinking some knee ligament or something like that, but I think it's going to be, you know, a few weeks and then he'll be back. But sounds like, you know, maybe for the Notre Dame game or, you know, somewhere in there, middle of October, he'll be back with us.
20: Wow, wow, wow. Kalani Sitake said, we need to pray for a miracle, and it looks like BYU in a small way got one because I was initially told they'll be lucky to have him back by early November. Lucky to have him back by early November, which would be the Utah game. Kelly Papinga says maybe mid-October by the Notre Dame game.
18: So we're talking about, what, 4 to 6 weeks it kind of feels like? So,
20: and you hate to lose him at all.
18: Yeah. And that's good. And, you know, Aaron Roderick had similar comments with Sione Moa. It's not as serious as they thought. Sounds like it still could be a little while. But, yeah, that's good news. You hope for the best. You know, when there's injuries, like, they're going to be out. So no Raider DeMooney against the vaunted Arizona pass offense. That's a challenge. But as we mentioned, Tommy Prassis, Kenan Pula maybe will be there a little bit. So, yeah, that's good news. You hope for good news. And that was, as Kalani mentioned, hey, that's kind of a minor miracle. That's awesome.
20: Now, you and I, probably more than most, feel confident that BYU should be okay against Arizona because of Tommy Prassis. Based on the comments I saw yesterday, it was, whoa, no. You're not making a big enough a deal about this. Like, Raider is, we're not saying Raider isn't a fantastic player, but Tommy does bring back notable in-game experience as a true freshman.
18: He's been a starting nickel for BYU. He's played a bunch of snaps. He's not... he's the most experienced backup BYU's got in that position by far. He scored a touchdown, memorably, right here on the scoop and score. Well done by our production staff, making that the first clip.
20: This isn't like a newbie you just throwing in there.
18: No, this is year three for him. Battled some injuries, but he's healthy, feeling good. It's an Arizona kid against Arizona, so it's personal.
20: Yeah.
18: I'm good with it, you know, if you have to have an injury there. Like, it's a little bit like Kenan Pula is very athletic and has a bright future. He doesn't have the game experience that Tommy Prassis does at his position.
20: Yes.
18: I do think we'll see Kenan Pula a little bit in the game. So we'll see. But yeah, this is good news. I'm feeling good.
20: I said this to you yesterday. I'll say it here. Playing alongside Faletau Satuala will also help Tommy Prassis raise his game.
18: Turns out when you play with future NFL draft picks, you look good too.
20: Indeed.
18: Yeah. I think BYU is going to be good. So we're hoping for a speedy recovery for Raider DeMooney. And hopefully, yeah, he gets back for Notre Dame game, which is October 17th. That's the circled game on the schedule this year for sure.
20: Well, you can wonder why, I kind of say that tongue-in-cheek, he wants to get back by that game.
18: I think that might
20: be the biggest game in Lavelle Edwards Stadium history, depending on how things shake out.
18: Up there, but yeah, I feel you. Okay, topic two. During Arizona's media availability yesterday, head coach Brent Brennan shared, quote, I didn't feel like the crowd at BYU was a problem in 2024, end quote. What do you make of this, and how will the crowd impact the game this weekend?
20: Okay, here we go. We're taking an angle to rile up the fans. Is it purposeful on our part a little bit?
18: Absolutely
20: it is. He doesn't think that the crowd will make an impact in the game this weekend based on what happened in 2024. This is interesting because if you remember, Big Noon Kickoff showed up.
18: Yep.
20: The Fox pregame show, all the hype and hoopla, and they couldn't stop talking. And by they, I mean the crew and all of the Fox National people could not stop talking about they didn't know that BYU could bring it like this.
18: Mm-hmm. And they came last year.
20: Because of what happened against Arizona.
18: And they'll probably come again this year. Who knows?
20: Brady Quinn, Matt Leinart, all those guys, Rob Stone, Mark Ingram, talking about, yo, Provo is different. And all of you take pride in that. So I think that the fans and the crowd absolutely will have an impact on Saturday's game, especially if you're dwelling on those comments that we just didn't play very well. I don't think the crowd really had anything to do with it. That was a magical day. And when you listen to the crowd pop after Tanner Wall intercepts Noah Fifita early in the game, it just like didn't stop. Like the volume was just up from there for basically three quarters straight after that. It was fantastic. I expect maybe an even more hyped crowd because this is BYU's first real opportunity to go out and show, hey, we are really good. We do deserve the number 14 ranking in the country.
18: Or whatever they are later today.
20: Yeah, exactly. Not sneaking up on anybody. Like, they want to go out and prove it. Arizona comes to town. I think the crowd's going to probably be one level up from what it was in 2024.
18: Take it personally, Cougar Nation. I think you should. I think BYU will be super loud on defense. And remember, in 2024, it was also a day game just like this on Fox.
20: Exactly
18: the
20: same.
18: Same exact scenario, minus the Big Noon Kickoff thing. It's a big deal. It's the same quarterback for them. He was a sophomore. Now he's a senior. Can this BYU defense force all the turnovers that they did here? Tanner Wall and Jacob Robinson and Isaiah Glasker with the pick six to kind of seal it at the end. BYU won this game by 22. I mean, it was convincing. They're up 15 prior to the last play, but this is a massive game. And as I said yesterday, I think it's the third biggest game on the schedule. It is huge. You have Notre Dame, you have at Utah, you have Arizona at home. To me, those are the top three games on the schedule. So, Cougar Nation, bring it. You always do. But I say crank it up from 10 to 11 in this game against Arizona. And then when Notre Dame comes, make it 100.
20: It will feel extra. And if you need some added motivation, just keep watching this portion of BYU Sports Nation right before the game so that we can remind you that you didn't make an impact in 2024, and so it really probably shouldn't factor into the game on Saturday.
18: And with that said, Brent Brennan is a super respectful, cool coach. Like, I don't think he's saying it out of disrespect. I think he's sharing his sincere opinion. It's not a tongue-in-cheek. It's not passive-aggressive. It's just actually what he thinks. But
20: do his players feel that way? The guys that have to play the game?
18: I don't. Take that and harness it in any way you see fit. That's what I said.
20: Our question of the day. The aforementioned Arizona head coach, Brent Brennan, who is good friends with Kalani Sitake, and you said it. We love Brent Brennan.
18: I like
20: He's
18: Brent.
20: Awesome.
18: Yeah.
20: Great dude. Said, quote, "I didn't feel like the BYU crowd was a problem in 24. All of you, answer the following. What role do you think the crowd will play this year?
2: But they're not in the afternoon anymore.
20: It is on Saturday.
18: Sometimes they are.
20: At TallGuy_Hackett says, in the words of our great Kalani Sitake, they don't know, but they about to find out. The Rock was rocking for Utah Tech. Utah Tech, people. If the crowd was that fired up for an FCS opponent, they are for sure going to be even more fired up for a conference opponent. Go Cougs.
18: I want to mention that ESPN's open on all of their college football games now. The final clip is Kalani Sitake saying that against Utah in 24. They don't know, but they're about to find out. And Kalani told us last week when we had the on-campus show, I guess we're on campus here, but we mean among the people, he said, people know who we are and we're not going to surprise people. So I think I said something like, they might know and they're probably about to find out as well, or something like that. It's like, yes, it still applies.
20: Yeah.
18: This still applies.
20: He's like, I got to stop saying things in front of microphones and cameras.
18: No, that was a great clip. In fact, that's my favorite of his 11 years here at BYU. That clip is my favorite. So keep saying it.
20: Okay. At Cougar Wire chimes in.
18: This is good.
20: With a gif of, I believe it's AI, a dude slamming a caffeinated soda and a Monster energy drink, saying, start those monsters earlier for the afternoon game. Pre-game with the caffeine, folks.
18: Hey, this crowd's going to be highly caffeinated. Abbreviated, or what is it? Yeah. None of that.
1: Inebriated.
18: Thank you. No, not here. But caffeinated? Absolutely. Continue to weigh in on X, Facebook, and Instagram because you know Cougar Nation is going to be up for this game.
20: Okay, following BYU beating Arizona 41-19 in 2024, then beating them in double overtime in Tucson last year.
18: Massive.
20: Naturally, most of the Arizona players, especially those that were around for both of those losses to BYU, have this game circled on the schedule as a get-back game or a revenge game. Here is Danny Gonzalez, Arizona defensive coordinator, on his and his team's preparation for the get-back game against BYU.
4: And I haven't shied away from this. I've been working on the BYU stuff since January 4th. I mean, I took one day from the bowl game, and then we started in. Those guys had to have BYU broken down before they went on vacation.
20: Whoa!
18: How about that?
20: Their get-back game. BYU is aware of this, Jerem. I spoke with Cannon DeVries yesterday. He is my one-on-one interview for BYU Sports Nation Game Day, and obviously the special teams player of the week in the Big 12. He said, look, we know that Arizona has circled us as the get-back game, but they're coming to Lavelle, and we're going to bring it too. This is going to be a great football game.
18: I can't wait. It's certainly extra motivation because it was a game that Arizona felt like they should have won at home.
20: Do you think that this will impact the game? Like this, Arizona doing this with that preparation from the defensive coordinator, everything goes into it.
18: I don't know how it doesn't. I think they're extra motivated. It's a regional game. It's turning into somewhat of a rivalry, although, you know, Arizona has lost all five times against Kalani Sitake. But four of those have been decided by one score. These have been some tight games, including the first game by Kalani, right? The Jake Oldroyd field goal kicked off the Kalani era. These are better Arizona teams. Arizona has only won 9-plus games three times this century. Like, this is a team that can win 9-plus games.
20: Now you have a senior quarterback. Like, Fafita was a sophomore the last time he came to Provo. He'll be a better player.
18: And he was tremendous as a freshman. And Tedaroa McMillan was a top 10 pick later after that game and season in 24. He wasn't there in 25. But, yeah, BYU's up 14-0. You got the lightning delay for over an hour. Arizona handles it really well. They take a 10-point lead in the fourth. BYU comes back. They tie it. They get into double OT. They make some plays. They
20: win. Kyle Safarchuk saves the day, falling on a fumble from Bear Bachmeyer.
18: Big time, dude. That fumble recovery was as good as his mustache, I would argue. So it's a big game, and I think Arizona is up for this. I think BYU is absolutely up for it because guess what? It's Big 12 conference play as well. You start that. The loser of this has a massive uphill climb. Yep. The rest of the year to try and make it to Arlington for the Big 12 title game. Can you imagine? Whoever loses, you can't lose again to feel like you have some chance to get there. Because if you have two losses, you're probably in a tiebreaker. BYU has to win this game to feel good about its chances to make the Big 12 title game. So I think the Cougars will be up for this. And I frankly think BYU wins by multiple scores. I think BYU will win this game convincingly.
20: BYU is, from what I can tell, according to most experts who are projecting this game, a 7.5-point favorite on Saturday.
18: Which feels right.
20: That's one score favorite.
18: That's the line I would put. You know, BYU, the ranked team, the team at home, you know, the team that's gone 24-4 the last 2-plus years now.
20: Arizona, again, better team overall coming into Provo than they were in 2024. They did have T-Mac. Yes. They did have Tedaroa McMillan on that 24 squad. But it was kind of a two-man show with Fafita and T-Mac. And they had some skilled players, but they were not sound in the trenches. They're more sound in the trenches this go-around.
18: And
20: they're doing a better job of protecting Fafita, and like that is the key for them. Can they keep him on his feet?
18: He gets the ball so quick, it's hard not to give up. It's easy not to have sacks because he's just getting the ball out so fast. So how will BYU defend Noah Fafita is the question. And I'm excited to watch this game. I think this is a huge game, one that I've circled preseason, so can't wait. But BYU's had great success against the Wildcats under Kalani Sitake. Have not lost yet.
20: Obviously, we're watching BYU safeties against Arizona's receivers and that vaunted passer, Noah Fafita.
18: Yeah, Trey Spivey, you know, keeps you up at night a little bit. And defensively, they had three draft picks there out of the secondary, lost four starters. So there's some questions there. But, yeah, turnovers were a big deal in this game. I know it's Tuesday, but Yeah, and against NAU, you know, dominated. That's a top 25 FCS team. Yeah. The one score was a pick six by a backup quarterback. So
0: yeah.
18: It wasn't on defense, so they pit, well, the defense
0: wasn't on
18: pitched
0: Fifita.
18: A shutout. Yep.
0: Yeah, Fifita was out.
18: And it wasn't on Fifita either. So
0: they're up 35 zip. He's on the bench. They're good. They're resting. NAU is a better FCS team by a considerable margin than Utah Tech.
18: Oh, yeah.
0: Like, if Arizona played Utah Tech, we'd probably have a similar score from Arizona over Utah Tech.
18: Yeah.
0: Right, that seems like a fair statement. Agreed. Let's pick up the tempo as we get into the hurry-up drill. Jerem, start us off.
18: Big 12 released its weekly awards for the first time. BYU freshman legend Glasker, ever heard of him, won Big 12 Freshman of the Week. Bear Bachmeyer won this 7 times last
0: okay.
18: year. How many times will legend Glasker win Big 12 Freshman of the Week?
0: I'm calling for at least 3 times, Jerem.
18: 3.5 over-under? You going
0: sure.
18: under? You
0: sure.
18: going under?
0: I'll take it 3 times. It's just harder for a non-quarterback type player. Like Bear had an advantage because he was a true
18: yes.
0: freshman quarterback.
18: There's not a lot of freshman quarterbacks in the league, I don't think.
0: True. But there are true freshman skill players, right? All across the league. So I think it's going to be harder for Legend to stand out where Bear was just because he was essentially the lone true freshman starting quarterback last year. If he was even remotely good, it was like, give it to him. Like he's amazing.
18: And if we're setting the line at 3.5, give me the over. I think it'll be four or
0: going
18: five
0: four?
18: Times. Yeah.
0: Okay.
18: I mean, there's like, what, 14 weeks that they do this? You have 2 buys, 12 games, 2 buys, 14. Yeah, give me 4.
0: Let's go.
18: Let's go.
0: I would love to see it. The first in-season AP Top 25 poll will be revealed today. Where, Jerem, do you expect BYU to be ranked after week number 1?
18: I agree with the thought that you told me yesterday, which is, USC probably gets that 14 spot because
0: yep.
18: they played 2 group of 6 teams. BYU's played 1 game and it was FCS. So BYU probably at 15. I'm really interested to see what the pollsters do with Michigan. Do you reward them for the second? Do you in the Hail Mary, or do you punish them in some way? What does that look like? Because no one should really move much in the poll.
0: Maybe Louisville drops up, but why even drop Louisville?
18: They look pretty good against a very good Ole Miss
0: yeah.
18: team. So, honestly, if the poll stayed the exact same, but BYU was just lone 15, not tied for 14, I would be fine with it. There'll be a little bit of shifting. Like, do you reward LSU for that win over Clemson a little bit?
0: They were so dominant.
18: They looked great. Are they up a spot or 2?
0: Okay.
18: I don't know.
0: LSU
18: what do you
0: looked
18: think?
0: Like a top 10 team. I think the big mover in the poll will be LSU, and it's probably like maybe 2 spots. Right?
18: Past Oklahoma and Ole Miss?
0: Ole Miss played a close game with Louisville.
18: But a ranked team.
0: I don't know.
18: When you beat a ranked team, you should be rewarded.
0: I think LSU will be, if there's a big mover, and by big mover I mean 2 spots or more, it's
18: not big.
0: It's probably them.
18: Yeah.
0: Outside of that, it should be pretty status quo. But yeah, I feel strongly that USC coming off a shutout of Fresno State.
18: Does Oregon drop for playing close with Boise State?
0: Maybe. They were on their home field.
18: Like, does Georgia go up?
0: Georgia looked pretty dominant against the team they should have been dominant against.
18: I don't remember who they played. That's when, it's super memorable.
0: Yeah, interesting stuff. Like, how do the pollsters feel? What are their emotions after they've seen all of the teams play an actual game? Who knows?
18: I would argue most didn't play an actual game. after losing number 2 Pitt in 4 sets Friday, BYU Women's Volleyball at Boise State tonight, a little homecoming for Alex Bauer there from Nampa, Idaho. What kind of bounce-back performance do you expect?
0: I expect a bounce-back win, Jerem. Okay? I don't think it's going to go 5 sets. Give me BYU in 4 sets.
18: Oh, giving up a set? Okay. BYU 10-0 all-time against Boise State. Boise State 3-3. BYU's lone loss to number 2 Pitt.
0: Yep.
18: Played them tough in the first 2. Give me a sweep, because I'm just trying to one-up you, apparently, with the legend Oscar okay. thing and now this. So, there you go. Hey, to preview Arizona and hear from Kalani Sitake himself, Tracy Borgay on the program tonight as well. BYU football's Kalani Sitake airs at 8:30 Eastern. 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
0: After the break, more BYU football players taking home weekly Big 12 hardware. And women's volleyball was, again, ranked where in the new ABCA coaches poll? 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
20: 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I am Spencer Linton. 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
18: Big fan of this guy. 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Three total touchdowns, 65 receiving yards in Saturday's win over Utah Tech. In fact, it was so good, let's see it again. Here's legend's first of many touchdowns in a BYU uni.
24: Legend Glasker, the freshman. 9 yards. BYU in business early.
18: Pete Sosa on ESPN Plus. I love the natural sound there of the blocking. Yep. That was great. Legend in the Cougs hosts Arizona Saturday pregame 1:30 Eastern on BYU TV and BYU Radio.
20: Legend was not the only Cougar to win a Big 12 award this week. Not surprisingly, Cannon DeVries takes home Big 12 Special Teams Player of the Week for what he did as a punt returner and certainly during his very lengthy kickoff return for a touchdown.
24: BYU getting the second half kickoff, looking to add to their 42-point lead total. Out of the end zone, here we go. DeVries had a couple explosive returns in the first half. Maybe he's got another one in him. Crosses midfield. Cannon DeVries says, yes, we have returners this year. I'm one of them. 102 yards.
20: Cannon said he couldn't feel his legs the last 10 yards.
18: He ran so far, which, by the way, I feel like when we were younger, they would say, like, oh, yeah, that was 102 yards. That's what Pete Sosa said. You can't technically, statistically go more than 100. So it's a 100-yard return.
20: Yeah. Yes. He ran, I mean, technically speaking.
18: Yeah.
20: He ran like 150 yards.
18: It wasn't Parker Kingston's punt return against K-State, but it was very long.
20: Oh, we hope to see Cannon and the rest of BYU special teams do more of that, beginning with Saturday's game against Arizona.
18: Women's volleyball, 25th in the latest AVCA poll. They dropped to one spot. BYU plays at Boise State tonight, 8 Eastern, on the Pac-12 YouTube channel.
20: BYU women's golf will tee off their season at the Bruzzy, presented by Ashley Herrera at Trophy Club Country Club on Tuesday and Wednesday in Trophy Club, Texas.
18: The Bruzzy.
20: Yep. Seniors MJ Berrigan and Whitney Bands will lead the starters as they face off with North Texas, Illinois, Louisiana Monroe, Nebraska,
18: Faster.
20: Oklahoma, Texas A&M, Texas State, Texas Tech, UTSA, and Xavier.
18: Nice. You can do auctions, dude. Yeah. BYU's Kihei Akina made his Walker Cup debut this weekend, winning his Sunday foursomes with Jay Lang Jr. and having his singles at the U.S. as the U.S. fell to Great Britain and Ireland, 13.5 to 12.5. Kind of unfair when there's like four countries.
20: After the break, it's time we welcome in Uncle B, our dual threat analyst, Blaine Fowler. What are his expectations for BYU's matchup with Arizona? Does he think the crowd will play a factor? This is BYUSN.
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0: Welcome back to BYU Sports Nation live in Studio B. We have moved over to the big board. Why? Because we have big news with our Big 12 football power rankings. After week one, and not surprisingly, there has been some real volatility. You got to go off long offseason projections to place all 16 teams. Well, now we've seen some actual football, so I imagine this will be the craziest one-week move from week zero to week one that you will see. But here we go, from 1 to 16. Jerem, are you ready for this?
1: Absolutely not.
0: Let's reveal the top 16 of the Big 12 power rankings. No change at the top. Texas Tech and BYU remain 1 and 2. You will see your first mover. Arizona State is up two spots from number 5. They leapfrog Utah and switch places with Houston. I am buying stock in what Kenny Dillingham is doing. I think that they are better than most people think they are. I know they lost Sam Leavitt. He's doing his thing with Lane Kiffin and LSU. Jerem, I think Arizona State has a vaunted offense. They have plenty of talent. That game on Halloween in Provo against BYU looms large. Now, the Houston Cougars welcomed Oregon State to their home field. Why did they drop two? It was a one-score game late in the game. They needed some big plays to survive a not very good Oregon State team, so they dropped to 5. Arizona stays at 6. Kansas State holding steady at 7. And then you see UCF into the top 8. They're up two spots. They played Bethune-Cookman, blah, blah, blah. I watched UCF. I think they're very explosive on offense. They'll be better than they were last year for sure. I think they're right now deserving of number 8. What have you done for me lately? They scored 73 points against a bad team. BYU scored 63 points against a bad team. I thought they were very sharp, Jerem. Into the back half, West Virginia. Not a super impressive performance. They were up big against Coastal Carolina, had to hang on, but you played an FBS foe, a G6 team, took care of business.
1: Sam Cook looked good in that game.
0: Indeed. Yeah. A lot of other teams on this list lost, okay? West Virginia won their game against a G6 opponent. TCU, I know some of you are like, why are they not number 16, Spencer? They were so bad they lost to a terrible North Carolina team. I'm going to give them an exception for now. The Ireland situation is weird, rainy. They were missing their best explosive playmaker at wide receiver. And they had that turmoil inside the locker room with an investigation going on about a fist fight. So let's let them get back home. We'll see what TCU is. That's why I have them at number 10. Kansas up two spots to number 11. Baylor, look, they're one play away from beating Auburn and probably being in the top 8. Like, I'm not going to punish them that much. They stay steady at number 12. Cincinnati up two spots. Iowa State at 14. Colorado, congratulations. You're no longer the bottom team in the power rankings. And Oklahoma State, look, I bought into the hype. I heard it all offseason. I heard from so many Oklahoma State fans. We're the next Indiana. You're an idiot.
1: Who would say that out loud?
0: We're going to beat Texas Tech when they come to Stillwater. Dark horse playoff team. You lost to the team that was picked to finish 11th in the American. You were a 14.5-point favorite. You lost by 14. That's a 28-point swing. Jerem, what have you done for me lately? Oklahoma State lost by 14 to a team that was picked to finish 11th in their conference.
1: I feel like you took that personally.
0: It was
1: Cowboy Twitter that did this. It wasn't necessarily the game.
0: Listen, they can get right back to business if they can show me something against Oregon this week. All they have to do is now host Oregon in Stillwater.
1: Yeah, that's going to be rough like it was last year.
0: You
1: Cincinnati
0: plus 2.
1: Yeah. I see this here. They beat BC. They had a Power 4 win. Colorado, you didn't reward too much for winning at Georgia Tech. I thought they would go up a little more in that. I still don't believe Colorado is super good. Iowa State getting some love here, despite being the perceived worst team in the league. So, looks like it got personal. Oklahoma State on this list. -8.
0: What have you? I mean, like, Iowa State won 38-3 at home. Colorado, yes. Colorado was, I thought they were going to lose. They were down and out. I know their defensive line was good. They have no offense.
1: They looked terrible except for the beginning and end of the game.
0: They found a play late and won that game against a bad Georgia Tech team.
1: If you want to see more of Spencer Linton hating on Oklahoma State, you can check out our YouTube channel anytime for more content on demand.
0: Listen, it's just the lunatic fringe. I love Oklahoma State. Great people. The lunatic fringe did get to me a little bit.
1: Speaking of lunatic.
0: Yeah. Our own lunatic, Uncle B.
1: I'm just kidding. We love Blaine. I'm joking.
0: Well, we need him to be a little bit crazy. to get in the right mindset for this huge game against Arizona. He's going to join us to break it down. This is BYU Sports Nation.
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8: Came to the grind once again. Now, you know, season started. This is what we've wanted. It's been all fall camp for. 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
0: Onward as we go onward in our show. 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Feeling ramped up after those power rankings. Let's go.
1: Speaking of power,
0: give me some more caffeine.
1: We got Blaine Fowler next.
0: Indeed.
1: Let's go, baby.
0: Indeed. Always good to see Uncle B, my friend. It's that time of year. Football is back. It's in full swing. We have power rankings. We're expecting the first AP rankings later today.
1: And we were talking during the break, 36-year anniversary of BYU beating Miami. You were on the call for KBYU on the rebroadcast on that game. That was a massive win, and now Notre Dame comes in here this year and could be interesting, a la BYU-Miami.
9: I have to say, after all of these years, guys, I'm not sure that I've ever felt more electricity in the stadium leading up to, during, and after a game than the Miami game.
0: Wow.
9: And, you know, I've been there for every big game that's ever been there. Yep. It was so electric, you could feel it. I had goosebumps on my arms the whole game, and I was calling the game. I usually settle in. I never felt settled in. I sat right on the front of my chair for the whole call. And so and we've had some amazing games. Arizona State game a couple years ago when Tyler punched the ball out, maybe as loud as I've ever heard it in a single moment. But that Miami game, that it was something special. Still to this day remains something special. And I just hope we can replicate that for this Notre Dame game. If these two teams can both go undefeated till that week.
0: Top 10 matchup.
9: I am ready for that, for sure.
0: That would take it into another stratosphere, no doubt about it. Because if people remember correctly, BYU was ranked 16th when they welcomed number one Miami. It's going to be tough to beat that. But can you imagine number two or number three Notre Dame team coming into Provo? The Cougars are 7 or 8. It would be in the history of BYU football, the first time they have ever played a top 10 matchup where both teams are ranked in the top 10 in Provo. The first one happened last year in Lubbock.
9: Yeah, crazy. And so, no, it could be epic. And I watched that. You watched that Notre Dame game the other night, and in the first half I was saying to myself, hey, self, these guys aren't that good. BYU could beat these guys. And then the second half I said to myself, hey, self, You're an idiot. They're really, really good. They just took a while to get going. Like, they are really talented. The second half, they showed who they were.
0: Yep.
9: But you know what? BYU's got the talent and the depth. If they execute, they can hang with that football team. And you hang around at home, and it's a magic day. Who knows, right? It could be so fun.
1: I want someone tuning in right now to be like, they're not even talking about BYU Arizona.
0: We are now. We're hoping for some magic on Saturday.
1: Okay, so certainly BYU takes care of business against Utah Tech. The injuries to Raider Demunian and Sione Moa, you know, we've heard, you know, not as serious as they thought, which is good news. What kind of impact do you feel like those injuries will have on a big game with Arizona to start conference play in week two?
9: Yeah, first off, I feel terrible. You feel terrible when anybody gets hurt, but those two guys, like, you know them well. I mean, they're dear friends of mine and our family. I'm so happy for, and I know Sione's going to be back quickly. And then Raider, Gavin had a chance to talk to him the other night. He's so disappointed, but he's relieved that it's not season ending. And so I just can't wait to see him get back there. And it has a huge impact defensively on BYU, because what Raider brings to this defense is a very physical presence in that safety group to come downhill and play the run. Punishes people. Really plays aggressive downhill. Meets running backs at the line of scrimmage. He's a safety that when a safety has a gap, you see him get up in the gap at the line of scrimmage. He's not making tackles 4 and 5 yards down the field. He's got such great instincts. And that physicality that he brings to the secondary sets the tone. And that's what BYU is going to miss there. Now, Tommy is going to play, and Tommy has played. This is the benefit of playing multiple guys over multiple years. Tommy played as a freshman. He has great pass coverage skills. That's what he's going to bring to this for BYU. He was good enough in terms of his one-on-one skills that they put Tommy, they moved him over. The safeties were so deep, they moved him over, and he played a bunch at nickel, where he's got to cover those quick inside receivers. So he is going to bring great coverage skills and a lot of experience to this. The thing that BYU will miss the most is that physicality and mentality of Raider. And so somebody else got to pick it up and be even more physical. And maybe it's Kade Uluave. I don't know. That linebacker group is going to have to be even better in the run without Raider back there.
0: Blaine Fowler, our dual threat analyst, is on BYU Sports Nation. We've been discussing the crowd for this Saturday, and Brent Brennan, who we respect, great football coach, got a good thing going in Arizona, is building that program, no doubt about it. But he said he didn't think that the crowd really made an impact in 2024 in Provo, and so he's essentially not super worried about what his team's walking into at Lavelle Edwards Stadium this Saturday. What kind of an impact do you think the crowd will make, Blaine, on Saturday?

0: momentum swings even a bigger deal, where the crowd starts to get into it and you can just feel the weight of that crowd. But what do we expect Brent Brennan to say? He's saying everything he's saying, he's not saying for us to hear. He's saying the things he says for his team to hear. Like, we can't worry about that. We can't control it. That needs to not be a factor. I don't think it was a factor. You can't use that as an excuse. You just have to play. Meanwhile, I guarantee at practice, their speakers are up as loud as they can go, so they get used to doing their signals with hands and signs, so they don't have to worry about being able to communicate with that crazy noise there. It's a thing. Whether Brett Brennan says it is a thing or not, he knows it's the thing. We know it's a thing. But for his players, he has to say, we can't acknowledge that it means anything. We can't acknowledge the noise. We have to play through it. We have to be ready. That's what I read into what he said. That was the message for his team, not a disrespect for BYU. And by the way, he and Kalani are really, really close friends. He has tremendous respect for Kalani in this BYU program.
1: I don't want a rational take, Blaine. I want to get riled up and get our Cougar fans loud Saturday. That's what I want. And it's interesting.
0: He's one of the good guys. He's one of the good guys in football. Because there's coaches, I'm not going to name them here, but that I'm just like, yeah, what an idiot. He's not one of them. Like I respect him, and he's a good guy. There are definitely some coaches where I would be like on the bandwagon to kind of rub something they said in their face. Just not him. He's too good. He's too good of a dude.
1: He's not one of them. That's right. Okay, Chris Hunter, Trace Bybee, Ismael Mahdi at running back. Obviously Noah Fifita. They have a lot of playmakers. What's the key to defending a team that has a great quarterback who gets the ball out quickly?
0: Yeah, you have to, with him, he gets the ball out quickly. And so it's almost like you need to build a fence in front of him of big guys with their hands up, because Noah's not a big guy, but he gets a little more depth on his drop than you'll see from any other quarterback BYU plays this year. They let him catch the ball and let him actually take a drop out of shotgun and get a little deeper so he can see downfield. He gets away with that because his arm strength is off the charts. And you don't think about great arm strength with guys that are his size, 5'10" type guys, because he can outright sling it. And he anticipates really well. He's accurate with the windows he throws it into. And this is a guy that really, I feel like, came into his own in the back half of last season, and was really good. And when he's most dangerous is when the play doesn't really work perfectly. Guys aren't open and he can't get it out quickly. And he starts to freelance a little bit. And you let him kind of get outside the pocket and you don't close on him and force him to throw it away. He has such amazing vision and he's always looking downfield to find somebody that if you let him scramble around too long, he'll find an open receiver and he'll put it on the money and they'll get a big play. And for me, that's one of the biggest keys to this game. BYU can't give over-the-top plays to the house, especially when Noah's running around and you're scrambling. You have to plaster your receiver. Even if you're playing zone, when he starts to scramble, it's man-to-man. Whoever you're on, you've got him, and you never leave them. And you don't look back to see where he is, because guess what? 7 seconds later, he might still be running around. Discipline is key for BYU's defense in defending Noah Fifita. And having said that, the last couple of years, they've done a fantastic job with that against him.
2: Blaine, what do you expect from BYU's offense when they are facing a much stingier defense that Arizona will bring to Lavelle Edwards Stadium on Saturday?
0: Yeah, lost in all this, we always talk about Noah Fifita with Arizona, right? And we forget that this is a defense. They were number one, tied with Indiana in the country last year in turnover margin per game. They were number two in total turnovers forced. And they were number two in turnover, like, for the whole year. Right. Indiana and Texas Tech were the best two in those two categories. And they were two in both and tied for one in per game turnover margin. That's a huge stat. That's why they won 9 games last year. That's why they finished so strong last year. This is a defense that likes to smack you after you catch the ball. They like to come up and hit you in the run. They like to confuse you. And Danny Gonzalez took over as the defensive coordinator there last year. The year before, he was a linebacker and special teams coach. One of the best moves Brennan's made is to move him to the DC, because they changed their identity last year. This defense toward the end of last year reminded me of the old Desert Swarm defenses of the old days in Arizona. They will get after you. They will be physical. They will hit you. They will strip the ball. They have a ball-hawking secondary. This is a challenge. We don't give this defense enough credit for Arizona. And so BYU's got to be patient. You know, this as a young

0: a freshman last year, Bear did such a good job of taking care of the football. Well, A-Rod's going to open up that offense more this year and going to have to against these good teams. And so you're going to see Bear push the ball down the field a little bit more. But he still needs to have that awareness of don't force things in, make good decisions. If it's not there, get to the number two and number three. Don't be afraid to dump the ball off to the check down receiver and let a running back do something with it. You know, LJ's great out of the backfield. Eka, I think, has great potential out of the backfield. Preston Rex is good out of the backfield. Find those big tight ends with check downs. So don't be afraid if it looks, you know, bungled up downfield. That's what Norm Chow and Mike Holmgren used to say. If it's bungled up, get to the tight end underneath or get to the running back quickly and get him the ball quickly so that they catch it in space and can go make a play for you. That's what I want to see out of Bear this week, because if you force the ball downfield, this team will turn you over. And short fields for Noah Fifita is a bad recipe for BYU. So take care of the ball. Win turnover margin for certain. Play at your pace. Don't let them rush you up. Don't force things in. Yeah, turnover margin is such a key here in this game with these two teams. And to me, this is a game that they get. They go and win. This is the game that scares me the most because it's so early in the year.
1: Yes.
0: I think this is the game that can have championship implications when it comes down to it to the end of the year.
2: Absolutely.
0: A win or a loss in this game could mean the difference between going to the championship game or not going to the championship game.
1: Absolutely, because you probably need to run the table in league to make it to the Big 12 title game. It's going to be a team with zero or one losses, I would think, the two of them. And if you lose early, chances are you probably lose another one. So, yeah, it's a massive game. You mentioned a lot there. What else can we expect from After Further Review coming up tonight at 7 Eastern?
0: Yeah, we're going to break down some of the fun plays from last week. There's a lot to choose from, right? When you score nine times, there's lots of fun stuff. one of the fun plays that we got to tell straight that you'll see is the kickoff return by DeVries. And we'll show you how far he ran, how fast he was running, the great blocks that made that happen. We'll break it all down, that and a bunch of other things for you on After Further Review tonight. It's a fun show. It's always fun after a win. But you know what, guys? Then we'll preview Arizona a little bit more than we just did just now. And we'll get ready for the actual start of the season. Last week was an extension of fall camp. It was a scrimmage. It was a, you know, exhibition game. This is a big-time game. Number two game, and it's a big-time game. I'm pumped for this game because it means something.
2: Come on. This is what it's about. Blaine, I'll leave you with this. This submission on X from at Ty Keck, responding to if the crowd will be a factor. In 2024, the third quarter was definitely affected by the crowd. Interception, fumble, punt, field goal. It went from a 14-7 halftime game to a 27-10 game with BYU controlling everything. Brent Brennan's memory is fuzzy. Start of the fourth quarter, the game was already over. Make a difference on Saturday, BYU.
0: Yes, it's a challenge, baby. And it's like they can impact it. And when things happen, like let's think that Kansas State game when the wheels just fell off. You know, it's like when the wheels start to fall off and you're on the road and that crowd just gets into you, it's heavy, yeah. heavy for the opponent. You feel the presence of the crowd. You feel how desperate it is. And then you get desperate, start pressing to make plays. And no matter how many times the coach says, hey, just settle in, play our game. That's nothing. Don't worry. We turned it over. We gave him six. We'll come back. You feel the pressure of that crowd, and it makes you make bad decisions. Not to mention the false starts and problems communicating. It has a big impact. And this crowd, do your job.
2: Come on.
0: Show up. Do what you did in Arizona State. Do what you did to Kansas State. Like, that's what BYU needs. This is a huge game with championship implications. Let's show up and make a difference.
2: Blaine, great stuff, brother. We look forward to After Further Review tonight.
0: All right, guys, thanks.
1: Blaine Fowler, David Nixon, Dave McCann coming up tonight, 7 Eastern on After Further Review. 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
2: After the break, a rise and shout out to a simple exercise? 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
2: Welcome back with our question of the day. Arizona head football coach Brent Brennan said, quote, "I didn't feel like the BYU crowd was a problem in 2024. So what role do you think the crowd will play in Provo in 2026? At Weirdly Nice Wife Fan says that chaos by the Rock and the crowd could put opposing teams out of field goal range by causing delay of games, making opposing offenses not able to hear each other communicate a play.
1: That could happen.
2: To Arizona State, this happened to several teams.
1: Absolutely. Absolutely.
2: At Jimmy Chess, love this. Just a gif of Ryan from The Office.
1: Writing it down.
2: Taking notes.
1: Noted.
2: it's in the remember book.
1: Was that when he was the manager of the...
2: I believe
1: Dunder Mifflin.
2: Yes,
1: because Goatee Ryan is the manager.
2: Yes,
1: I think, right.
2: Yeah. He was the executive. Okay, at Kurt JB07, the Rock will be racking up false starts and other offensive miscues like it's a video game.
1: Ooh, okay. You know Utah Tech. What did they have? One? Did they have one? Zero? I can't remember. They weren't super affected by it. It's not necessarily just penalties.
2: Well, they didn't have the ball, really. I mean, the first play of the game was an interception. So,
1: and then a kickoff return to second half. Yeah, the offense is like, man, we really rushed out there a couple times. We were ready for that. It's not necessarily just the flags there. It's the in-play impact, yeah. The lack of comms, the, man, that got chaotic. We couldn't hear. The pressure of, oh, it's third and long, and now Brio is bringing the heat, and now it's even louder, like that kind of thing.
2: Coach Brennan is playing mind games, says at 2510_M_M. He knows LES is the best atmosphere in the conference. Someone should tell him bearing false witness and envy are sins. Okay.
1: Getting scriptural, I like it.
2: 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At BYUCOO24_7 says, ask him again when Arizona's offense has its back to the student section. 65,000 strong with booming cheers. Good luck with that, Brent.
1: I love that this is the thing now.
2: We've stirred it up.
1: Yeah.
2: We accomplished what we wanted to.
1: You know, I just poked the beehive a little bit.
2: Yeah. Today's Rise and Shout-Out presented by Mountain America, official credit union of BYU Athletics.
1: How about the BYU ROTC, all them push-ups for all them points? So it's estimated that they did 315 push-ups Saturday, which is crazy. How about we do 10
2: right now? Let's go.
1: Okay, we've never done this on the air.
2: Live
1: gonna
2: push-ups.
1: Do 10.
2: Live push-ups.
1: Do 10. Okay, ready?
2: Okay,
1: 3, 2, 1.
2: Here we go.
1: 1, 2, 3.
2: Okay.
1: 4.
2: Yep.
1: 5,
2: count them out.
1: 6, 7,
2: yep. Exercise
1: 8,
2: with us, folks.
1: 9, 10. All the way to 315. Let's go.
2: All right.
1: We've never done that.
2: Okay?
1: Show history. Yeah. Am I red in the face?
2: Yeah, a little bit.
1: Yeah. 10's not too bad.
2: You know? 315.
1: A little adrenaline.
2: 315.
1: You know? Let's go. Yeah.
2: Well,
1: I'm just
2: guys.
1: Trying to look like Spence one day, you know? Just get that muscle.
2: Don't be like the LSU cheerleaders.
1: Is that what they did?
2: The slightest movement. That's not a push-up.
1: Come on!
2: Our thanks to today's guest, Blaine Fowler. He does push-ups as well.
1: Sorry to Dennis Pinner, ran out of time. Apparently he was drunk.
2: For Jerem, I'm Spencer. Shout out to Neil Pau. More winning vibes during Arizona week with players that made a difference in that game.
1: Yes.
2: See you tomorrow. Go Cougs.
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12: 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The devotional will begin in 5 minutes. 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
13: As my mom drove away from dropping me off at my dorm, I felt optimistic and independent. Being part of a new community was a thrill. That enthusiasm took an abrupt turn on that very first day. I found that people were more frequently referring to me by my student ID number than by my name. I found that my classes were so much harder than I ever would have expected. Quite frankly, I found being surrounded by members of the church peculiar. In short, the reality of my first couple of weeks at BYU was miles apart from my enthusiastic expectations, so much so that I called my mom and indicated that I thought I'd made a mistake in choosing to come out to BYU. I shared that I was likely to pack up my stuff and come home. She was kind, caring, and understanding, and she even offered to fly up so that I wouldn't have to drive home alone. Later that afternoon, my mom called back and told me that she'd visited with a previous bishop and family friend. This bishop shared that his brother was a faculty member at BYU and that perhaps I should stop by to visit with him before packing all my stuff. I was reluctant, but the feelings of disappointment in myself urged me to call the faculty member. I am sure the faculty member doesn't remember that day, and I can't remember the exact words that were said. But during that short meeting with this faculty member who took time out of his day to encourage me by saying that if I would give BYU a chance, he was confident that BYU would be a welcoming and a wonderful place. It turns out that what that faculty member said to me that day wasn't all that important. What was important to me that point in time was that here was a busy faculty member who took time to spend with Shane Reese, the person, not merely an ID number. I will be eternally grateful to him. This is the spirit of inspiring learning in the core of the discussions we envision at BYU. And this is the point in the story where I share the rest of the story. You see, the name of my caring and inspired bishop from my home ward was Clyde. Clyde Worthen. His brother was a young up-and-coming law professor named Kevin J. Worthen, who would later become the 13th president of Brigham Young University. What I say next may well sound like a funeral. I don't mean for it to sound like a eulogy, but when your life is so full of the eulogy virtues, the discover might very well resemble a funeral. President and Sister Worthen, we love you. Our campus community is eternally grateful for your grace, wisdom, kindness, individual attention, and love that you have so generously offered us during your amazing tenure as president. Today, we honor your unending energy, your bold vision, and your unfailing loyalty. And that honor extends equally to President and Sister Worthen. I will forever be grateful for your mentoring influence in my life, first as a lost freshman, and most recently as one who sits in council with you, amazed at your love for BYU, its students, faculty, and staff.
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12: 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The event originates from the Marriott Center on the BYU campus.

0: Good morning, brothers and sisters. You look incredible. Welcome to our first devotional of this new academic year. We hope you had a wonderful summer, and we particularly want to welcome our new students to campus. We hope you've had a good time so far this academic year and grateful to have you here today. And we also want to welcome back all other campus students and employees. My name is Keith Forkink, and I'm the Advancement Vice President, and President Reese has asked me to conduct today's devotional. Today, it will be our pleasure and privilege to hear from President C. Shane Reese and Sister Wendy Reese. There's no better way to begin a new semester than by attending our devotionals and forums, and I hope you make a commitment today to attend these important campus events every week and make them a part of your weekly routine. Gathering here in the Marriott Center each Tuesday to hear uplifting music, to listen to inspiring messages that are integrating doctrines and principles of faith with academic and other aspects of our lives will enhance your BYU experience in powerful ways. At BYU, we strive to be disciples of Jesus Christ who seek and share his light, and that happens to be our theme this year. This is a great theme, and it will actually connect with our incredible opportunity to participate in the Salt Lake City Temple celebration, which will happen later this academic year. And we are so excited for this incredible year that lies ahead and how it comes on the heels of our historic sesquicentennial celebration. To help you remember that, we have a gift for you. We want each of you to receive one of these new BYU pins each day as you leave the devotional. We hope that it inspires you to both seek the Savior's light into your life and then share it with those around you. We express appreciation to Mark Campbell, faculty member in the School of Music, for providing the prelude music and for accompanying us on the opening hymn. We also want to thank Bryn Ferguson, a senior in music education from West Jordan, Utah, for leading us in the opening hymn. We invite you to join us here in the Marriott Center next Tuesday, where we will have the privilege to hear from Elder Neil L. Anderson, a member of the Quorum of the 12 Apostles. That's right. What a great way to start this semester of devotionals and forums, and we hope you make plans to attend next week. The invocation today will be given by Kate Paulson, a senior majoring in art education from Orem, Utah. Immediately following her prayer, we will hear an instrumental duet performed by Rachel Call, a graduate student in music performance from Provo, Utah and Los Altos, California, on the violin, and Jonah Dakaria, a freshman in cell biology and physiology from Parsippany, New Jersey, on the piano. They will perform Consider the Lilies. And now we'll have the prayer by Sister Paulson.
1: Our dear gracious Heavenly Father, we're so thankful that we can be gathered here today to hear from our wonderful President Reese and his wife, Sister Reese. Thank you so much for the blessings to be on BYU campus and to feel the spirit that is present here. And thank you for the Salt Lake Temple that will be done soon. And we ask a blessing that we may carry Christ's light throughout this day and throughout the rest of the semester, that we can bless other people and find opportunities to serve every day. And we love thee, Lord. We say these things in the name of Jesus Christ. Amen.

0: Thank you, Sister Call and Brother Dakaria, for sharing with us your incredible musical talents with that beautiful number and so beautifully inviting the Spirit and setting the tone for the remainder of our meeting. President C. Shane Rees was announced as the 14th president of Brigham Young University on March 21st, 2023. President Rees had been serving as the academic vice president of the university, starting in that role in 2019. He had previously served as the dean of the College of Physical and Mathematical Sciences, starting in 2017, and had joined the BYU Statistics Department in 2001. We're so grateful for the leadership of President Rees for inviting each and every one of us to consider how we can help BYU to become the fully anointed University of the Lord. Wendy Wood Rees was born and raised in the town of Holden, Utah, as the fourth of five children, and since a young age has loved nearly everything about BYU, from Cougar sports to our performing arts to our incredible campus, but most of all, she loves our students. Sister Rees attended BYU, and as a student, she received a bachelor's degree in elementary education in 1995, and this degree proved to be helpful for her as she served in various roles in the church and in the community. The Reeses are proud parents of three children and two beautiful granddaughters. At the close of their remarks, the benediction will be offered by Ethan Elliott, a second-year Master's of Business Administration student and a son-in-law to President Sister Rees, and he comes from Aberdeen, Idaho. And before the time, I turn the time over to Sister Rees for her remarks, let me offer just one short observation. As it turns out, the Reeses have lived next to the Vorkings for many, many years. So I've seen the Reeses in ways that perhaps many of you haven't, and they represent the university so powerfully and so remarkably. But what I want to share with you before I turn the time over is that I've seen the Reeses many times when the lights aren't on them. And I'll tell you, when the lights are not on the Reeses, that's when the light of Jesus Christ shines brightest in them. And I've seen them minister to the one in powerful ways that have brought me closer to the Savior as I've seen them minister. And I am so grateful that the Lord has called them to lead this university. And with that, I'll turn the time over to Sister Rees.
1: I am so excited to welcome all of you back to campus. I hope you enjoyed your summer. President Rees and I missed you, and we love you. If this is your first semester at BYU, we're so glad you're here, and we hope you have an amazing year. We hope your experience at BYU will help you become the person God wants you to be. To begin my talk, let me start with a little experience I had last week. I was busy making dinner and noticed the garbage was really full. So I called out, "Shane, can you take out the garbage?" I kept working on dinner, and about 10 minutes later, I noticed the garbage was still full. It seems he didn't quite hear me. A few minutes later, I called out, "Dinner's ready," and immediately, he appeared out of nowhere. It seemed his hearing had improved immensely over the course of just a few minutes. This is what we often refer to as selective hearing. Have you ever been talking to someone and realized halfway through the conversation that they weren't actually listening to you? Maybe they were looking at their phone, watching TV, or just nodding along. And yet the moment you say something they're interested in, they suddenly hear every word. We've all at some point or another experienced selective hearing. Sometimes we can hear something, but not really hear it. My invitation to you at the outset of this semester is to have ears to hear, to really hear the instructions from heaven that God wants to give you, and then to follow, and then to have the faith to follow them. What I hope you feel today is a greater desire to turn to the Lord and to seek Him in your daily life and to let Him be the first one that you turn to. As several times throughout his ministry, the Lord Jesus Christ used a certain phrase to invite his disciples to focus on what we need to hear. "He that hath ears to hear, let him hear." The best way I know how to do that is through prayer. In my family growing up, my parents taught me how to pray, and we prayed together every day. At first, it was a habit, and I'm not sure my prayers were anything special, but eventually the habit started to change me. I realized that praying every day, at any time and in any place, allowed me to feel a daily ongoing connection to Heavenly Father. This connection to Heavenly Father helped me know I could put my trust in Him. In the movie Shadowlands, which is based on the life of C.S. Lewis, the character portraying Lewis pushes back when someone suggests that he prays so God will give him what he asks for. "That's not why I pray," Lewis's character replies. "I pray because I can't help myself. I pray because I'm helpless. I pray because the need flows out of me all the time, waking and sleeping. It doesn't change God, it changes me." When we understand our relationship with Heavenly Father, then we begin to understand daily constant prayer is how we unite ourselves with His point of view. I promise that as you make your prayers more earnest, you will be able to put your trust in Him with all your heart, instead of relying on your own understanding. What's more, our prayers not only change us, but they can change others by allowing them to be instruments in God's hands. I once found myself entering Walmart as spring was blossoming. The store had just put out its new flower pots for the season, and I saw one that would make the perfect Mother's Day gift for my mom. I bought it and hauled it to the car, and the trouble was I had no way of getting it into the trunk. The pot was big and heavy, and I had no idea how I was going to get it into my car. I silently prayed for help. Immediately, an elderly store employee was by my side. I was a little concerned he wouldn't be able to help, but with true care, he helped me fold down the car seats and heave the pot in so it fit just right. I thanked him, got in my car, and cried. I was so moved that my Heavenly Father heard and answered my simple but very sincere prayer. He knew I wanted this for my mom, and He knew my limitations. He used another one of His children to bless me, and I'm sure that man was blessed in the process. It is often the small, everyday moments in our lives when the Lord reveals most clearly to us that He is there and He is listening. Some prayers are answered in an immediate and clear way. I wish I knew a formula for predicting when God will answer our prayers. I'm sorry to say I don't think that exists. But what we do have is assurance from God that He hears our prayers and gives what is needful to us when we need it. Listen to these scriptures about prayer. "He heareth the prayer of the righteous. Counsel with the Lord in all thy doings, and He will direct thee for good. Be thou humble, and the Lord thy God shall lead thee by the hand and give thee answer to thy prayers. Ye shall go and pray unto me, and I will hearken unto you." I don't hear anything in these verses telling me when I'll get answers to my righteous desires, but I do hear with certainty that God knows me and that He will lead me as I humbly submit to Him. And yes, sometimes those blessings do come just as we ask for them. But isn't it often the case that we have to wait for the answer? It has been that way for me. Let me share an example. Since I was a little girl, I wanted two things with all my heart. I wanted to attend BYU, and I wanted to get married in the temple. So I prayed that those things would happen. Well, I had to wait a long time. I kept praying and I kept waiting for years. I didn't stand still though. I tried my best to make good things happen. I worked hard at school to be accepted into BYU. And let me tell you, I'm pretty sure that prayer is the only reason I got into BYU. I also tried my best to stay true to my covenants and prepare to go to the temple. Then a guy entered my life. I have to say, I didn't see Shane coming. He was everything I was looking for and more. He was good looking, smart, funny, and most importantly, he had swagger. We dated for a while, and eventually were married in the Manti Temple. While these prayers were answered, I've also had many times when I wasn't sure the Lord was answering my prayers. If you're wondering why the Lord hasn't answered your prayers, I suggest four things. First, wait for answers, but don't wait. What I mean by that is don't wait to move forward with your life. Keep moving and stay patient while being anxiously engaged in good things. Second, immediately write down thoughts that come to your mind. Thoughts are often fleeting and hard to remember. Write down actions and ideas that come to you and then do them. Third, remember the many times the Lord has answered your prayers in the past and make notes about how you felt. Maybe you felt renewed strength, determination to move forward, or peace and calm. Finally, take to heart the wisdom of the psalmist who wrote, "Wait on the Lord, be of good courage, and he shall strengthen thine heart. Wait, I say, on the Lord." True selective hearing, or selective auditory attention, is in fact a very useful trait that most of us have. It leads to a phenomenon that often goes by the name of the cocktail party effect. But on our campus, we call it the mocktail party effect. Picture yourself in a busy and noisy social gathering. A friend approaches you and wants to talk. Despite the music, bustling, and side conversations around you, you're likely able to hear and respond to your friend. In that moment, your brain recognizes that your friend is the most important thing to focus on, and it filters out the background noise. We can and should train our spiritual senses to do the same. There's so much noise in this world, so much noise in your lives. Homework, relationships, notifications, social media, finance, world events, and so much more all beg for your undivided attention. And you probably have sincere prayers and desires in your hearts right now. That you'll do well in school this semester, that you'll find friends, that you'll pick a good major, that you'll survive a trip to the testing center, or that you'll learn who you are and what you can become. President James E. Faust said prayer is a lifeline. He taught, each of us has problems we cannot solve and weaknesses we cannot conquer without reaching out through prayer to a higher source of strength. We are promised in the scriptures that when we reach out to the Lord in prayer, he will bring comfort and peace to our hearts. His love is unconditional. He has a plan for you that may not be understood immediately, but he is working a mighty change in us if we let him. This semester, let us tune out the noise and focus on God. Find quiet time each day where you can turn to your Heavenly Father and pour out your soul to him. And then listen, really listen with ears to hear what heaven wants to tell you. I testify that God lives, that he is there, he knows you by name, and he really does hear and answer our prayers. I know he will answer your prayers in his time and in his way. Shane and I are praying for you this year. In the name of Jesus Christ, amen.
2: So, Wendy, in my defense, dinner sounded so much better than the garbage. So I think my selective hearing was actually justified. But thank you, Wendy, for sharing that message on cultivating ears to hear the voice of the Lord. I know of no one who has developed ears to hear better than my beloved wife. Thank you. Vice President Vorkink said that you look incredible. And I will just tell you, while that is absolutely true, there's also a vibe in this building that is undeniable. There is momentum on this campus. And I think being together again truly feels today like a bit of a family reunion. If this is your first semester at BYU, welcome. We hope you feel at home, and we want you to know that we love you. And now that you are part of our BYU family, there's a few things that would be good to know. First, we have a pet. He's a massive anthropomorphic cougar. His name is Cosmo, and for those of you with cat allergies, don't worry. He's a special breed that is both hypoallergenic and hyperenergetic. This time of year, he likes to hang out around the football stadium, so be on the lookout for his dancing and stunts. I think I saw a social media post that says, Cosmo is insane. This brings me to another important family tradition. We hold game nights. Lots of them. Come out and have an incredible time. But just a word of warning, these game nights cause spontaneous acts of camaraderie and abundant feelings of school spirit. We also have some incredible family talent shows. At BYU Second Century Celebration, President Spencer W. Kimball prophesied that this campus would serve as the refining host for brilliant stars who would go out from this campus to illuminate the world with Christ's light. You all are those brilliant stars with myriad gifts and talents. BYU has best-in-class musicians, choirs, dance teams, and so many talented artists and performing artists, two of which we saw today in that beautiful rendition of Consider the Lilies. But whatever your talents, do not hide them under a bushel. Hold them high like a Y on the mountain so others can see your light and glorify your Father in heaven. Now, on the subject of light, two of my favorite BYU family traditions each year are the joyous campus celebrations around Christmas and Easter, including the stunning Christmas tree lighting at Brigham Square, a tradition we only started last year. There are other family traditions you'll simply love and discover along the way. Others will just make you laugh. To quote the legendary film Tommy Boy, we're family. We're going to be doing lots of dumb stuff together. We'll also be doing plenty of eternally meaningful things together. We will study together. We'll teach, worship, pray, sing, and read the good word of God together. We will mourn with those that mourn and comfort those that stand in need of comfort. We'll gather together each Tuesday for devotional, and we'll seek to become united in Christ. Our highest desire is for each of you to succeed on your journeys back to our heavenly home. You see, BYU is designed to aid you along that journey to become the person God wants you to become. Now, we just celebrated our 150th year as a university. This semester, then, is the first semester of the first year of BYU's second half of its second century. And here you are, standing at the gate of this special moment in our history during the last dispensation of the fullness of times. This year, the world will see the newly dedicated Salt Lake Temple. And as it says in Isaiah, many people shall go and say, come ye, let us go up to the mountain of the Lord, to the house of the God of Jacob, and he will teach us of his ways, and we will walk in his paths. We will have a special emphasis on worship in the house of the Lord across campus, in anticipation of this historic moment in time. Draw closer to Jesus Christ through worship in his house, and he will change you. And he will support you during even your most challenging moments. Make worship in the temple a priority, even among the hustle and bustle of a new school year. Many of you might know that as a freshman, I wondered if I should pack up my things and go home. God sent help. But first, I had to do something that was incredibly uncomfortable for me. I had to proactively speak to a faculty member. I'd never done that before. And frankly, it pushed me a bit beyond my comfort zone. It turned out, however, to be crucial to me helping me stay at BYU a bit longer, where eventually I found my place. And I never dreamed at the time that one day I'd be standing here before all of you. Your path towards growth and service will be unique to you. But I promise God wants you to become a new creature in Christ during your time here at BYU. So at the beginning of this semester, this second half of BYU's second century, I want to share one piece of advice that was once shared by a stake president to a young man preparing to preach the gospel and serve a mission. His advice, three words: embrace the awkward. When doors slam, when there are moments of silence or pregnant pauses or struggles with a foreign language, when you're caught out in the rain, you must get comfortable with the uncomfortable. If you want to get along with that one companion, you all know the one, you have to learn to love a little quirkiness, or as the case may be, a lot of quirkiness. New semesters at BYU mean new friends, new professors, new roommates, and maybe, just maybe, a new romance. All of this newness invariably means plenty of awkward moments. And that's great. Fantastic, even. Because awkwardness, in my experience, is a sign of growth. Think of the child who stands and falls, takes a step and stumbles. We know that's all part of the process. For anyone learning a language, clumsy or halted speech is a guaranteed prerequisite to eventual fluency. Perhaps you've heard of the word malapropism. It means to misuse a word in place of a word that sounds somewhat similar. Or maybe you've heard a child. Hey, it's not rocket surgery. These sorts of mix-ups suggest that a young mind is stretching, trying things out. Nobody masters anything by staying within the safety of what they already know. There must be productive struggle and frequent failure. So don't be embarrassed by the stumbles. Champion them. They are badges of becoming. Even God's perfect Son, Jesus Christ, whose wisdom as a child caused even the learned in the temple to marvel, still grew as we read from grace to grace, so be patient. That's not abandoning the quest for excellence. It's charting the roadmap for achieving it. President Oaks called on us from this very pulpit last semester to strengthen our faith in Jesus Christ, increase our humility, seek help from others, and have patience in the process. I'm grateful for people too numerous to mention who have demonstrated patience with me as I continue to learn as a university president. In the office of the president, I deal with a dangerously high dosage of awkward moments. Call it an occupational hazard. Most of the awkwardness originates with the office's current occupant. But I have learned to love those moments because so often I have learned to love from them. And sometimes I just learned to survive. If you're ever hoisted in the air after a big football win and suddenly find yourself awkwardly crowd surfing, then you'll understand. Or if you find yourself waving to people in a parade, as I did over the summer, and then you fall headlong into a pothole with hundreds of people watching on, I promise you that in the future, you'll probably pay a little more attention to the road than to the waving. The most awkward experience in my career, however, came during my time at Los Alamos National Laboratory, where I was a researcher. Los Alamos was the site of the Manhattan Project, and it remains a government research laboratory where highly classified research takes place. During my time at Los Alamos, there was a research room where nothing marked as classified could ever leave the room. When I finished my work in the room, we had to mark each paper with a classified stamp, and it had to remain there in the room. No exceptions, no excuses. This was not a recommendation or a guideline. It was a hard and fast rule. After one particularly long session of analyzing data, my work buddy and I were finishing up and stamping our papers classified when, out of some mixture of work fatigue and a penchant for outrageous pranks, my buddy took the classified stamp and pounded it right across my t-shirt. Nothing marked classified could leave the room. A very awkward phone call and a very awkward favor resulted in a hastily purchased t-shirt from Los Alamos gift shop being delivered to the room. The other shirt remains the property of the U.S. government. Now, please keep this story on the DL, because even mentioning this classified t-shirt could get me in trouble. Embracing the awkward isn't just about parades or office pranks. It matters because so much good in our lives comes from productive struggle. And yes, even a little friction. Elder Garrett W. Gong recently spoke to faculty and staff and said that our new age of AI will present one of the most significant influences on BYU campus in the coming years. There are many exciting opportunities which AI offers, and he charged us as a university community to ensure that we aid you students in being prepared for this new season. He said students of faith and character with refined intellectual habits and work ethic will always remain in demand during any age. One area of concern in this new age of AI, however, is what social commentators have identified as our increasingly frictionless lives. Let me read to you an opinion article published in the LA Times from 1996. That's 30 years ago. Imagine that it's 2025. The world is thoroughly wired with a vast, high-capacity telecommunications network, and just about every home in America has a digital telecosm device. Now, I don't know what a telecosm device is, but I think he means smart TV. The writer goes on, you want to watch your favorite sitcom? You don't have to wait until it comes up in a weekly TV schedule. And you won't have to get it from a TV company or even a TV network. Instead, you'll tap into a digital feed from the sitcom producers themselves. Say you want to buy a new refrigerator. Instead of driving to nearby stores and looking at the various models and prices or scouring newspaper ads for sales, you'll just whip up a little software program and send it off to scour the global net for refrigerators that match your needs and price range. When it finds sources that match your requirements, it'll let you know where they are. Now, mind you, that was written 30 years ago. The author, along with many others at the time, referred to this future as a frictionless economy. And guess what? We're all living in it right now. But now this unrelenting push towards more convenience and less friction has entered even the academy as we read about creating frictionless student experiences. No clunky apps or separate logins, etc. Now, this is understandable. Who wouldn't want a streamlined, seamless experience? But one writer in The Atlantic wonders, quote, by delegating effort, do we lose the traits that help us navigate the unknown? Or even the traits that help us to think for ourselves? He continues, in recent years, society has been conditioned to see friction not as a teacher, but as a flaw, something to be optimized away in the name of efficiency. But friction is where discernment lives. It's where thinking starts. Let me repeat that. Friction is where discernment lives. It's where thinking starts. To be clear, much good can come from the noble quest of alleviating pain points, whether it's in medicine or the daily necessities of life. And Christ calls on us to alleviate suffering and to aid those in need. But as disciples and as a campus, we need to be mindful of President Dallin H. Oak's warning not to let our strengths become our weaknesses. We can't let technology's endless march towards a frictionless society lead to what experts call cognitive offloading or moral atrophy by allowing algorithms to do the thinking for us. So what actions can you take today? Let me suggest two. First, remove

Every social setting is to scroll on our phones or listen to a podcast. The harder but better move, the move where the magic comes in, is when you open your mouth and talk to the person sitting alone just one table over. Or when you strike up small talk while you're standing in the long line at the new Costa Vida. How about that Costa Vida, by the way? Last week, I received the following letter from alums Mike and Carol. When Mike first came to BYU, he was not a member of the church. Mike was here on a basketball scholarship. While standing in the ad drop line, ask your faculty about that thing, Carol and had the gumption to ask Mike what stake he was from. Mike described himself as a lapsed Catholic at the time, so he had no idea what a stake was other than a great source of protein. Mike told her that he had no idea what she was talking about, but they had a pleasant enough conversation. 2 days later, they recognized each other outside Helam and Hall's. They eventually went on a date. Thanks in part to Carol's fellowship, Mike joined the church within months of attending BYU. He played basketball for 2 years, served a mission, and eventually married Carol, the very first co-ed who he had spoken to that first day on BYU campus. Now, 5 children, 17 grandchildren, and 2 more missions later, Carol and Mike cherish their time at BYU and say their experiences weren't by accident, but rather by divine design. What if Carol hadn't talked to Mike? Or what if Mike had earbuds while standing in the ad drop line? Last year, Brother Sean R. Dixon, a counselor in the Young Men General Presidency, recounted his own experience of finding love while waiting for a parking pass at BYU. Fresh from his mission and standing in line, he began to ask the lady in front of him about how things worked on campus. What could have been a long 30-minute wait turned into an energizing conversation. He then explains, "I tried to work up the courage to get her number with hope that we could connect later. Unfortunately, I never got the words out. We got to the head of the line, she paid for her parking pass and said goodbye. I paid for my pass and hurried out the door hoping to see her. There she was lingering over by her car. I leaned down to tie my shoes, mustering my final burst of courage, and when I looked up, she was getting in her car and she drove away." Regretting what seemed like a missed opportunity, he later sulked to his mother. She told him, "Go find her number in the directory." Brother Dixon mustered even more courage to call his future wife, Michelle, and that bit of courage to not shy away from the awkward truly transformed his life. Now, no one has ever told me that swiping on TikTok while waiting in line transformed their life. So embrace the awkward. Embrace the human. Say something to one of God's children. Find some friction. Who knows, it might even generate some honor code appropriate sparks. Now, I know that I just said something awkward, and that's the point. Something else that can feel uncomfortable or awkward are BYU's dress and grooming standards. But these too will bless your lives as you live them. You'll stand out from the world in ways that will draw others to you, including employers. They allow our community to unite in our common aspirations of learning by study and also by faith. Now, that same Wise Stake president who once said to embrace the awkward also challenged our stake to wave to one another while we were driving around town. It's something I've done now for decades. Sometimes it felt very awkward. Just ask my kids. And there were many days when no one ever waved back. But now I realize that doing this for decades helped change me and prepared me for my current service. If you'll do the same, wave, smile, engage with one another as you walk around campus this semester. I promise it will prepare you for your future roles, serving in your homes, your professions, the church, and your communities. Having a machine lift weights for you won't build your muscles. Having artificial intelligence write and think for you won't develop your intellect, character, or social skills. Taking up your cross so often requires first putting down your phone. As in all things, Jesus Christ is our example.
We need to find ways.

0: is to turn from our screens and look to Jesus and live. Christ could not have ministered to the woman taken in adultery had he avoided the uncomfortable conversation. The Savior would never have seen Zacchaeus up in a tree had he been staring down at a literal scroll. The Savior was so often focused on others. His gaze was upward and outward, not inward and downward. He saw people deeply. He spoke to them individually. He sat with the woman at the well. He broke bread and washed the feet of his disciples. He noticed those who were on the periphery. He blessed the children and the sick and the afflicted, and when he visited the Nephites. He sensed when a woman merely touched the hem of his garment. Such profound and individual ministering is rarely convenient by the world's standards. But if such moments are important enough for God's only begotten Son, they should be important for each of us, especially on this campus, during this, the second half of BYU's second century. So I beg you to sit a little longer with a friend in need. Give a few more smiles. Struggle a little harder together on that group project that's already due with 2 weeks into the semester. Start a conversation with someone you don't know at the Cougarie. Hear God more and your earbuds less. Jesus Christ died so that we could live more abundantly. So let us live as he would have us live this semester and always. I promise you that your futures are so bright, brighter than even you know. Embrace those futures, including the awkward and the uncomfortable. Christ's atonement will consecrate it all for your good. Your wrongs can be wiped clean. All the injustices of this life can be made right through him. I testify they will be. We love you, and we pray the Lord's choicest blessings upon you as you begin this new semester, our dear friends and our dear family. In the sacred name of Jesus Christ, amen.
1: Our Heavenly Father, we are grateful to be gathered here at BYU today. We're grateful for the music that we have heard, the words that have been spoken, and the spirit that we have felt. We're grateful for President and Sister Reese. We love them, and we ask that Thou would bless them as they continue to lead and guide us. We're grateful for Thy Son, Jesus Christ, and His sacrifice. Please help us to exemplify Him in our daily lives, that we may look to those around us, that we may serve and go after the one who may be struggling. We love thee, Father, and we say this in the name of Jesus Christ. Amen.
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1: For eons, we humans have considered the cosmos, from the blazing sun and more distant stars in the sky, to tiny life forms at our feet and the roots of trees. We've even tried to figure out ourselves. Aside from what science can deduce about predictable phenomena in repeatable experiments, wonder and awe are never erased. Some say awe is an emotion. Some see awe as a virtue. 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Sometimes it's something that changes us forever. The Constant Wonder podcast helps you encounter the vast and the small, the human and the wild, encounters we can hardly describe but that leave us transformed. 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
2: BBC News with Moira Alderson. The leaders of Britain, France and Canada have said their sanctions against Israeli settlements in the occupied West Bank mark a turning point in attempts to protect the two-state solution. The action, in concert with nine other European countries, introduces a ban on goods produced in the settlements. Paul Adams explains the motivations for the announcement of sanctions by London.
3: The British government has for decades regarded settlements as contrary to international law. The Israeli government obviously rejects that. But in 2024, the International Court of Justice ruled that the occupation as a whole was unlawful and needed to be dismantled. That's not just settlements. That's the entire military infrastructure. Everything about Israel's presence in land captured in 1967 in the Six-Day War. And all of that, the British government is now saying, needs to be removed, is unlawful. And that is the reason, the rationale behind taking economic steps of this kind.
2: The Palestinian Authority has welcomed the sanctions on settlers as an important step towards confronting what it described as Israel's violations against the Palestinian people. Israel has reacted angrily to the punitive measures and said it would shut down Britain's consulate in East Jerusalem, which mostly handles Palestinian applications. Here's our international editor, Jeremy Bowen.
4: Israel's forceful response shows that as far as its Prime Minister Benjamin Netanyahu is concerned, measures taken against settlers and the occupation of Palestinian land cannot be separated from an attack on the state of Israel itself. He has said repeatedly that there will never be a Palestinian state. This is now a major diplomatic crisis. It is as serious as any between the two countries since 1948, when Britain ended its imperial role in Palestine and Israel won a war for its independence, which Palestinians call the catastrophe.
2: The US Secretary of State Marco Rubio said Washington did not want to see any uptick in tensions in the region. In other news, education authorities have expressed alarm about a regular survey which showed a dramatic decrease in school children's performance. The OECD study tests reading, science and maths performance in industrialised countries. Reading experienced the biggest fall amid increasing reliance on digital technology. Here's Joanna Keane.
5: It's not just about literacy. They talk about hasty reading. Now, that's when students read quickly but inaccurately. Now, the amount of students doing that nearly doubled to 9% between 2018 and 2025. So to answer the why, you need to look at what's changed in the past few years. And these findings are offering is a really new insight into education in an increasingly digital world. So, of course, more screen time for students, more social media. Researchers found that AI chatbots were being used by 46% of students at least once a week.
2: BBC News.
1: I'm Marcus Smith, and this is Constant Wonder. Join me on a quest to find awe and wonder in all nature, human or wild, vast or small, encounters that move us beyond words.
6: I was raised by a single mother, and I was completely estranged from my father's side of the family. My father left when my mother was pregnant with me, and they were engaged to be married, and my whole family was shocked because the, you know, wedding was planned, and he just walked out.
1: Ava Chin grew up the only child of a single mother in Queens, New York. This was back in the 1970s and 80s.
7: She was also the only Chinese-American in her white working-class neighborhood. No matter that she's a fifth-generation New Yorker, she felt like an outsider, and that loneliness was compounded by her yearning for a father. Before he left her mother, Stanley Chin made it clear that he wasn't interested in being a father to the unborn Ava. He was divorced, 14 years older than Ava's mother, and already had children.
6: I always wanted to know this family that I only ever heard about, spoken about in whispers. I knew that they were big wigs in Manhattan's Chinatown. It was only a borough away, but it could have been Scotland for as far as we were concerned in terms of the gulf that was between us as families.
7: Ava's mother, the jilted bride, was so angry with Stanley that one day when Ava was in third grade, she burned a photo of the man right in front of Ava, who, as it turns out, was in that moment seeing a picture of her father for the very first time. And she was devastated. In that brief moment before the image vanished, she realized how much she looked like her father, sharing his high forehead and cheekbones. She tried to snatch the photo away, but it was too late. Years later, finished with college, Ava went looking for her father in the flesh. She still wanted to know what had only ever been whispered about. How did this branch of the family become bigwigs in Chinatown? When did they immigrate to the United States? What had they been doing here? If Ava Chin had felt walled off from knowing her father, her search to find and understand him led her right up against another story of exclusion, a story bigger than her own, affecting all early Chinese immigrants to America.
6: In California, over 200 towns pushed out their Chinese residents.
7: As she began in earnest to sleuth out whatever she could about her father, his whereabouts, and his backstory, Ava learned the disgraceful history of the Chinese Exclusion Act, which severely limited the rights of Chinese immigrants, even those who had been in the U.S. for decades. These were her people. This episode of Constant Wonder is about searching. Ava's search for her father, that was her original quest. But that pursuit led to many, many stories of relatives who had immigrated here over the last century and a half. We can only sample a few of these stories. But still, the stories we will share reveal how her grandparents and the generations before them wrestled with and eventually learned to outsmart and overcome the discrimination of this Chinese Exclusion Act. The story of Ava's relationship with her father and the painful discoveries she has made about her family's history, these are all stories of being shut out. And Ava has had to wrestle with her own place in these narratives. She's now come to locate herself in the history she once felt cut off from. And when I say locate, I mean emotionally, of course, but also physically. Which is to say that she now has an apartment in the same building where her family had lived for several generations. She was an adult before she even knew of the building's significance.
6: When I touched the banister of the staircase, I realized that the young hands of my grandmother and then my father and his siblings and the family members that I never met, they had all touched that banister.
7: It was to be a surreal sort of reconnecting with the past. Ava Chin is author of the memoir Mott Street, a Chinese-American family's story of exclusion and homecoming. Manhattan's Mott Street is a narrow, busy street. It functions like the main street of Chinatown, crowded with fish and vegetable markets, noodle houses, Chinese bakeries, souvenir shops. Nearly every week of her childhood, Ava's mother and maternal grandparents would take her from Queens over to Mott Street an hour's journey by subway. Little Ava, who wanted so badly to know her father, had no idea that as she bustled along with other shoppers on that street, relatives she had been cut off from were coming and going, sharing the very same pavement.
6: The grandparents on my father's side, who I never met, were actually living in a building in the heart of the community. And it was a building that I passed so many times in childhood, and I never ran into them. So we were actually very close geographically, but the emotional gulf was vast.
7: She felt out of place in Queens. On those weekly visits to Chinatown, she felt at home.
6: They were filled with like family gatherings over copious amounts of food. And so there was a great pleasure being in touch with our heritage because of the food and that sort of the togetherness of eating our meals together. There was something really comforting about walking around Chinatown where I could just be a little kid versus being seen as, oh, an Asian kid or a Chinese kid, the way that I was viewed in Queens.
7: You mentioned whispers and the bigwigs and that side of the family that you didn't know much about. And that's your father's side of the family. By contrast, on your mother's side of the family, things weren't kept free. I would imagine with all that food and the togetherness, that's probably where the family stories got told in a big way.
6: They loved sharing stories at family events. And I was the kind of kid that loved to listen to all of the family stories. So I knew stories about my maternal grandfather and his family and how we were proud descendants of Chinese railroad workers. My grandfather who raised me knew his grandfather, who was the railroad worker. The first person in our family to come over to this country in the 1860s and who worked on the nation's first transcontinental railroad that at least physically united the country after the Civil War. His name was Wong Yuansun.
7: Was he kind of a hero figure?
6: Definitely. I must have been about 3 years old when my grandfather would tell me these stories. I would roll out of bed on a Sunday morning, and he would tell me stories about his grandfather who had gone to America out west. Yuansun came over when he was a teenager to work on the railroad. China at the time had dealt with two opium wars with the West, a really bloody civil war, and our part of the country dealt with drought that led to famines. They were desperate to find ways to feed themselves and their families. And so when Yuansun came over, I don't think he realized exactly how difficult the work was going to be. Chinese people worked on the most difficult part of the railroad, which was blasting their way through the Sierra Nevada to create tunnels for the railroad to go through.
7: To punch a tunnel through mountain granite, a team of men would use a massive chisel so big it took four men to hold it aloft, while a fifth man pounded it with a sledgehammer. They'd rotate the chisel, pound again, over and over until they had a hole big enough to pack with blasting powder. Or they'd dangle from cliffs in baskets loaded with explosives, which they would pack into cracks in the vertical face. This was all done before the invention of dynamite, and the work was so painstakingly slow that the tunnels advanced only about 1 foot per day.
6: Chinese people like Yuansun had to deal with two winters, two very brutal winters, and over 40 feet of snow to get through the Sierra Nevada and lay down this track. The Sierra Nevada, which, as many of us remember, was the same area that 2 decades prior, the Donner Party got stopped in its tracks during that really brutal winter.
7: Did your grandfather know all of these details, or was it more sort of a romanticized notion? I mean, I don't mean to undercut the challenge of what happened, but I'm just wondering if when these stories are told, there's a nice sheen that kind of covers some of the suffering.
6: Well, he never talked to me about the fact that so many Chinese people died while building the railroad. He said it was hard labor, but he never talked about the deaths. Even now, they're not 100% sure how many people actually did die because they didn't keep adequate counts. The only ways that we know approximately how many people died were the bodies or the bones had to go back in shipments to California, and then eventually they made their ways back to our villages in China. But yeah, you're absolutely right. I mean, there were things that my grandfather father did not talk about. And actually, one of the things he never talked to me about until way later was what happened after the railroad was completed. Because after the railroad was completed, unfortunately, there was a very deep economic depression. They called it the Great Depression at the time, an enormous amount of economic suffering. And you had many immigrants, including European immigrants from the East Coast and East Coasters who were looking for jobs. They jumped on the railroad that Yuan Sun and his countrymen helped build, wound up in the American West, and they discovered Chinese people living and working there in occupations and jobs that they thought were rightfully theirs. These were jobs in manufacturing and logging, fishing, that kind of thing. So unfortunately, coupled with that economic strife, I think some of the worst aspects of human behavior can come out. So what happened is in the 1870s and the 1880s and 1890s, there was this intense anti-Chinese sentiment. A lot of politicians then jumped on the bandwagon, using it as a platform. And in 1882, that anti-Chinese sentiment helped to create the Chinese Exclusion Act laws, and those laws were the very first time our country shut its borders against any particular nationality. And so that was heartbreaking.
7: The U.S. government turned on the Chinese, refusing to accept any more manual laborers from China. This choked off most legal immigration from that country. Ava Chen, on a very personal level, realized the intensity of these racist attitudes when she discovered what happened to her great-great-grandfather Yuan Sun. With the railroad completed, he moved to Idaho for new work. Idaho's population, by 1870, was nearly 30% Chinese. Yuan Sun initially worked in a silver mine, then opened a dry goods store and gambling parlor in Boise.
6: The other part of it that my grandfather didn't tell me right away, I didn't learn this until I became an adult, was that Yuan Sun, who was happily living in Boise, Idaho at the time after the completion of the railroad, who had been living there for 2.5 decades, got forced out of his home. These were things that were not told to me as a child because I was too young.
7: You mean literally forced out? Is that what happened?
6: Yuan Sun got a knock at the door. And his neighbors, oftentimes when I wrote about it, I wanted to call them vigilantes, but I later learned that that was a misnomer. These were not simple rioters. Oftentimes, there were riots to push Chinese people out that were led by the mayors, the leaders of the town, judges, the sheriff and his deputies. People didn't want him, so they pushed him out. It was horrifying, really. I later learned through doing research that in California, over 200 towns pushed out their Chinese residents.
7: After he was run out of his own home in Boise, Yuan Sun went back to China. He would marry and have two children in his 40s, settling there in the village he had come from. His grandson would be the one from that line who came back to the U.S., and this was the man who would become Ava Chin's grandfather, who on Sunday mornings would tell the stories of their honored ancestor who built the railroad. The pain of learning about Yuan Sun, the hero figure who built the very railroad that linked this country together from coast to coast, that pain was intensified when Ava learned about the official Chinese Exclusion Act that targeted and oppressed all Chinese Americans. All of that sorrow was exacerbated by the fact that she knew nothing about the other side of her family, her father's side.
6: I had this great yearning to understand who I was in relation to this family that I never knew. And I really wanted to understand who this father was, who I had only heard stories about, but from the people who were mad at him, right? I wanted to really understand him in a more three-dimensional way.
7: Ava Chin's yearning to understand herself was only in part a focus on her father. So much more was at stake for her psychologically.
6: The message you get about growing up with a single mother is that you're lacking something. And I thought that if I could understand who he was, I would better understand myself. I knew that I wanted to be a parent myself. I felt that I could never be 100% a good parent if I didn't understand what happened between my own parents. So I was really, really afraid of meeting my father. When I was in grade school, I actually snuck into my mother's telephone book. This is when we had little address books, right? And I found his phone number and I actually called him. But then I totally lost my nerve because I thought, well, what am I going to say if he picks up the phone? And it rang a couple of times. No one picked up. I hung up. I couldn't do it. I felt like, what would happen if he rejected me all over again? So it was only until I was in my mid to late 20s when a series of events happened. Coincidentally, my mother ran into my half-sister, my dad's first daughter. They ran into each other at a work conference. And my sister asked my mother, well, does she ever want to meet him? And my mother, being the kind of proud person that she is, flat out lied. She said, no, she doesn't care. She doesn't want to meet her dad. And I was like, how could you say that? I've always wanted to know him.
7: In the course of this mother-daughter conversation, Ava's mother let slip that Ava's other half-sister worked at a magazine. Ava herself was working for magazines at the time, so she used her connections and reached out to that half-sister.
6: It was that kind of baby step that I needed to take before actually meeting my dad for the first time. And so my sisters gave me my father's information, and I finally got the nerve to call him. And we met in Chinatown. We met on a block that I had walked numerous times before. I met him at his office in a building that I had seen many, many times. I was shocked to learn that indeed we did look like each other. We sounded alike. It turns out not only do we have the same walk, but we have the same taste in clothing. It was very, very strange to encounter this person who was my father, but that I had never met, and then realize that, wow, hereditary genes, they are very strong.
7: This was not one of those stories where estranged parties meet at the airport and embrace and there's a grand reunion. This is not that.
6: Right, right. This is a more heartbreaking story of real life. Asking my father lots and lots of questions, his being a little defensive, but he was open enough to say it was getting later. Let's continue the conversation over dinner. We walked out onto the street and we were in the middle of Chinatown. It was around rush hour. People were on the street shopping before going home. We were walking down Pell Street and he pointed out different landmarks in Chinatown. Do you see that over there, that store? That was where our first store was. And we turned that store into Chinatown's first coffee shop. And then he pointed in another direction and I said, see that basement over there? When I was a kid, that was an opium den. And then he finally pointed straight up the block to where the street dead ended into another block. And there was a 6-story red brick apartment building. And he pointed out a window on the right hand side. He said, see that window over there? That's where my grandparents, your great-grandparents, lived. And you see that window over there? And he pointed somewhere to the left. And he said, that's where my parents lived after they got married. And that's where I was born. It was a period in time in which people were born at home, not in hospitals. And I was shocked to realize that this building I had walked past numerous times before had in fact housed so many of my family members.
7: On both sides?
6: Well, let's say a month or two later, I was talking to my grandmother over the phone, the maternal grandmother who raised me. And she also had been born at home and in Chinatown. And I asked her, well, what was the address of this building? And then she told me. And it was the same exact building as the one that my father was born in, where my entire chin side had lived. Then, as I started asking more and more questions, I realized both sides of my family had indeed, generations before I was born, been upstairs, downstairs neighbors from each other. They had gone to the same schools, gone to the same churches.
7: So these families had, dare I say, fairly intimate connections with each other going back for the generations, or at least very close?
6: Absolutely. They were friends and classmates. They played basketball together. They were in Boy Scouts together. So they were completely connected to each other.
7: Eventually, after meeting her father for the first time, Ava got the chance to go inside what was kind of like her ancestral home.
6: The first moment I walked into that building, I really felt like it was Alice going through the looking glass. Like, I felt like I had walked through a portal that was transforming me through time to all of these different generations of family members that have been born in our building. I remember when I touched the banister, the handrail of the staircase, which is a spiral staircase, and I realized that the young hands of my grandmother and then my father and his siblings and the family members that I never met, they had all touched that banister. They had all run up and down those stairs. It was even funny. One time I was running down the stairs. I have this tendency to run downstairs. And then a friend of the family said to me, oh yeah, chins always run down the stairs. You don't stop. He's just like, do-do-do-do-do-do-do. And I was like, oh, I didn't realize that that was a trait that I had inherited. But I think about that every time I run down the stairs. And the first time I ever met my father, the first image I saw of him was as a pair of feet running down the staircase of his office building. So there was this thing about running downstairs. There's a way in which we're so connected in ways that ordinarily you don't think about. But I think because I was estranged from that side of my family for so long, I noticed them. And they are precious connections to my family and my heritage.
7: The building on Mott Street would become of such significance to Ava that she would procure an apartment there to use as a writing studio. That apartment used to belong to her great uncle and aunt. We've told you the story of Wang Yuan's son, whose neighbors forced him out of his home. He returned to China. But there are yet other ancestors of Ava's who actually came over during the years of the Chinese Exclusion Act. Well, how'd they do that? Getting around the law. They used a trick that helped them get into the country and then evade deportation. And this deception was made possible by a fluke of history. Ava Chin will explain in just a moment. She's author of Mott Street, a Chinese American family's story of exclusion and homecoming. I'm Marcus Smith, and this is Constant Wonder.
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6: Chinese exclusion was our country's first immigration restrictions. It was on the books from 1882, and it lasted till 1943. It only ended during World War II when our country needed an ally in China against Japan. And for those 61 years, it halted our legal Chinese immigration into this country and it blocked a pathway towards our citizenship.
7: And yet many of Ava Chin's ancestors were able to work around the restrictions. To illustrate what it was like for her people coming over here during those six decades, let's get another story from her family history. Here's what happened with a set of great-grandparents on her mother's side. Her great-grandfather, named Wu Doshim, Shim for short, made his first trip to the U.S. at the turn of the 20th century. The Chinese Exclusion Act was in force, but it did allow entrance for Chinese students and allowed Chinese immigrants to work specifically in business. But only after getting through a lot of red tape, of course. Shim went to prep school in New England, that's the student part, and became a prosperous merchant in New York City, that's the business part. Hearing of his success, his parents back in China insisted that it was time for Shim to come back to China to marry. To leave the U.S., Shim had to round up four white witnesses willing to testify that he had done no manual labor in the previous year, and then he had to obtain an immigration official's affidavit clearing him for subsequent re-entry into the U.S. Having tended to all of that humiliating paperwork, Shim set off for China to meet the woman his parents had picked out for him. However, he stopped off in Hong Kong, became besotted with someone he met at church there, and he rebelled against his parents' wishes, marrying this devout church-going woman instead.
6: They were progressive Chinese Christians. They did not have an arranged marriage, which was very common at that time in China. So they bucked the trends and they got married and fell in love because of their mutual faith.
7: Shim and his new wife, Chun, stayed in Hong Kong for over a year. They had a baby, and then grew anxious to set up household back in New York where Shim's legal business was. Here things got tricky. Remember, Shim had gone through interviews with immigration officials. He had rounded up the requisite witnesses. He had obtained the paperwork specifying that he could re-enter the United States. But wives and children were not automatically allowed in. And it just so happened that immigration officials were clamping down right during the months that this little family was trying to relocate. So Shim and Chun traveled separately, he directly back to New York, and Chun in a much more roundabout way.
6: She was a young mother. She had an 8-month-old daughter in tow. And my great-grandfather did not want her to get stuck in a detention center. She came over around the turn of the century. It was before Angel Island, which was a detention center that sometimes is called the Ellis Island of the West. It was not a welcome center, though. It was a detention center. At that time, that detention center didn't even exist. Chinese people were often stuck on boats. It could be months before you were allowed to get off the boat. So he did not want my great-grandmother and the baby to be stuck in steerage for so many months. So she was forced to come over through Canada into northern New York. Because the laws were so restrictive, folks needed to come up with different aliases in order to get in. In 1906, okay, let's test your American history. You're a Californian. What happened? What major catastrophic event happened
7: in
6: 1906?
7: Well, yes, indeed, in San Francisco. We're talking about a big earthquake.
6: That's right. That's right. So the earthquake was felt all the way from Oregon down south to Los Angeles. But the largest impact by far was in San Francisco. And the earthquake, the tremors triggered these great fires. What happens at that time then is that so many buildings caught fire, including the City Hall of Records. And when the City Hall of Records burns to the ground, all of those documents, the birth records, the death records of 49ers, of people born and raised in California, they're all destroyed. And this is an opening in the giant wall of Chinese exclusion, whereby now Chinese people can say, oh, actually, I'm a citizen because I was born here and my birth certificate burned in the great earthquake. Or my father was born here, and so I am the son of a citizen. Many of these were fabrications. And again, it wouldn't have happened if we didn't have these discriminatory legislation. But this is the ways in which people were able to circumnavigate the laws.
7: And that's the short and simple origin story behind paper names, invented identities calculated to flout the authorities. Ava Chin actually first learned about this practice not through her research. She simply stumbled across it as a child visiting with her grandparents. This would have been in about the late 1970s.
6: So the first inkling I ever got of this was when I was a kid, I noticed that the mail to my grandparents' house was coming under a name that I didn't recognize. So I asked my grandmother, who's this person on the mail? And she said, oh, that's for grandpa. But I was like, that's not his name. And she said, that's his paper name. And I thought, well, I don't know anybody else whose grandfather has mail coming to him under a different name. Is he living here under a different alias? Is he possibly illegal? But how could my grandfather be illegal when his grandfather helped build this great apparatus that benefited the entire country? It didn't make any sense to me. And so I think that all of these things combined made me realize that there was a much larger story here than just what was happening to my grandfather and to my family.
7: As you put the big picture together little by little over years, whether it's finding the mail or whether it's researching and knocking on your father's door, finding about his family's story and background, as you put this all together, things just seem to get, well, I would have to say that I would start to feel some visceral anger about the ongoing long-term treatment of my family in America.
6: Well, you know, underneath anger is what? It's pain, right? And what often happened as I was interviewing people and doing this research, reading newspaper articles of attacks on Chinese in the 19th century, was that I often felt like I was being socked in the stomach. It was so real to me because this was not just a distanced history that happened to people from long, long ago. This was history that impacted my family members and impacted the ways in which they lived in this country. There was no feeling of really ever being able to not be on your guard. And this definitely impacted different family members, their health, their longevity in this country. And so it was heartbreaking for me to uncover this. I had to take a lot of naps, Marcus. I had to step back from my desk and take a lot of deep breaths before continuing.
7: As Ava Chin dug into her family's past and the story of Chinese immigration in general, she sensed bravery and resourcefulness in the face of fierce discrimination. I want you now to meet a relative Ava Chin lovingly refers to as Uncle Deck. His full name is Deck Foon, and if you really want to know the precise details, he's her third great uncle, but no actual need to remember that. Just hear a little bit about what happened to him. Deck Foon not only survived the worst of the exclusionary policies against the Chinese, he became a crusader for the rights of all Chinese people who dreamed of U.S. citizenship.
6: Deck Foon was an amazing character, an amazing person. When he comes over into the country, the Chinese Exclusion Act law is only a couple of years old.
7: Deck Foon is able to get in because he lists his occupation as translator for his cousin's medical practice. In reality, though, he sets up a laundry in Nevada City, California.
6: He is here because he is a father of a very young child, a toddler. He's got to feed his family. He comes to the U.S. with this dream of being able to provide for his family. Unfortunately for him, he lives in California during the height of the worst anti-Chinese sentiment. And he's got to make a decision. Is he going to stay in California or is he going to push ahead and go further into the country and do a reverse migration across the country to New York? And that's exactly what he does. In New York, he meets other progressive Christian Chinese like him. They try to do things like root out vices in Chinatown. His friends try to break up the gambling den networks. They are exceptional Chinese. They're amongst the first Chinese reverends and ministers in New York. Uncle Deck's wife, unfortunately, dies in China, and he's got to make a decision about what to do about his son. At this point, his son is about 7 or 8 years old. His son can go to school, and he's got to decide, should he bring his son to America, or is it safer to keep his son in China?
7: Anti-Chinese sentiment is strong throughout the United States, even in New York. White boys often pelt Deck with rocks as he delivers merchandise from the Chinese Quarter in Manhattan to neighboring boroughs. If these boys treat him, a grown man, so disrespectfully, how would they treat his son? Besides, he's a single father with little prospect of marrying a Chinese wife in New York. Deck would not be able to properly care for the boy here.
6: So he ends up deciding that it's better to keep his son in China.
7: Deck asks his brother to raise his son for him, and Deck continues to send financial support even after the boy becomes an adult. It isn't until his son is fully grown that he's able to bring him to the U.S. for a few years, though the son eventually decides to return to the life he knows best in China. Deck had arrived in New York in 1886, where he remained until his death in 1938. That amounts to over half a century of work and experience and living right here in the United States.
6: He works with other Chinese American leaders to fight for our Chinese civil rights. Remember, Chinese people could not become citizens under the Exclusion Act. And it was part of his long-held dream and desire to become an American citizen. They fight, they coalition build. Across New York, across Massachusetts, Connecticut, and Pennsylvania to lobby against the continuation and the new restrictions that were coming about under Chinese exclusion. As the decades passed, the Chinese Exclusion Act laws were becoming more and more restrictive. So Uncle Deck, one day at church, meets a woman whom he falls in love with. That's Elva Lisk, our Aunt Elva. Aunt Elva was a white woman who was born in Pennsylvania, was the daughter of a Civil War veteran. When she met Uncle Deck, and they, it was second marriages for both of them, when they got married, it would have been a bit of a scandal, right? This is a period in time in which

0: Elva, they spoke English at home, so the language barriers were not as great for them. It turns out that my family, because my great grandparents lived with Uncle Deck and Aunt Elva, the lingua franca of the household was English because nobody wanted to be rude to the matriarch and speak in a language or a dialect that she didn't understand. Unfortunately for Aunt Elva, a couple of years after marrying Uncle Deck, the US government decided that an American woman's citizenship needed to change to reflect that of her husband's. And so a couple of years after getting married, because the law was retroactive, Aunt Elva became, in the eyes of the law, a Chinese. And so many American women who had married foreigners did not realize that this happened, because this was an act that was as passed by Congress and signed by the president, but with very little fanfare in the news. The only time in which most of them realized that they had lost their citizenship was years later, when women gained the right to vote. And when Aunt Elva registered to vote, she got rejected on the basis of the fact that she was no longer an American citizen. She was considered a Chinese.
1: Have you tried to envision that scene?
0: I tried to, but the whole thing, from my perspective, and many women that I talk to, Chinese American, Asian American, or white, are shocked when I tell them the story, because many people are not aware of the fact that this was a law that was on the books and that this impacted so many American women. And Elva, I still don't know, in fact, if she was ever able to gain back her American citizenship. She ends up passing away in the 1940s after the law is revoked. But because she was considered a Chinese, she would have had to wait in line with the other Chinese to try to naturalize. And it would have been a very long line.
1: This book, Mott Street, wasn't something Ava Chin decided to do on a whim. No, it was a decades-long project, even an obsession. What's more, she slowly began to feel like she wasn't left to resurrect these family stories all on her own. The more she dug in, the more she sensed ancestral presences. Deceased family members with and around her, somehow sharing in her quest. This is Constant Wonder, and I'm Marcus Smith.
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0: I've been working on this book for quite a long time, since I was a little child listening to the stories about our railroad worker ancestor, all the way to when I was a student in college, yearning to understand myself and my family. And I decided to do research. I work on like this paper for my class. And after the semester is completed, I had an opportunity to go to Salt Lake City and I visited the genealogy library there. This is an era way before the internet where the only way you can actually do a lot of this research was to do it at the archives. So I went there. I found out some information, just a few facts about Yuan Sun from the census. I write them down, but because I'm still a student in school, I promptly

0: misplace those papers. I meet my dad. I make these art books, like these collages. I'm constantly trying to tell this story. I just can't quit the story. There's so much that I didn't know as a young person, but I still kept interviewing people, taking notes, losing the notes, going to China for the first time, visiting the grave site of Yuan Shan, right? The railroad builder, trying to pay homage to him. All of the work that I do, this journey that I embark upon as a young person becomes a kind of gift, right? And it's a gift that yields other gifts because all of the research that I did became the basis for this book called Mott Street. Once I become an adult, I become a mom myself. I start thinking about what is the legacy of the story? What is this legacy of being Chinese in America during this period? I start finding those notes that I took as a college student going to the genealogy library. It was all willy-nilly written into like the back cover of books that I was reading at the time. And then like I pick up that college copy of Maxine Hong Kingston's Woman Warrior and I find my hand scrawled notes from that time period. And then what starts to happen once the book finally comes out is that people start reaching out to me and telling me stories that they knew, both about their family, but also about my own family. And this has continued to happen as I have been meeting people at book events or people just find my email and write to me. It's this incredible gift that I never would have thought. I thought that when I was growing up, I knew nothing, right? Because I was estranged from my dad's side of the family. But in fact, once I started scratching the surface, I realized there was a much larger landscape ahead of me, and it was populated by all of these people that I think actually did want to be known.
1: Ava's father, Stanley Chin, provided an important connection to someone who wanted to be known. And we'll tell you about that person's unexpected appearance in just a moment. But first, remember, alongside these next details, that Ava's relationship with her father has always been and still is tense. So after she set out in her 20s to find her father, she soon discovered that her half-siblings had experienced a life with their father completely unlike her own. Ava's older half-sister would ride around joyfully in Stanley's Triumph convertible. Summers, the children on her father's side would chase each other up and down the beaches at the Jersey Shore, grandfathers relaxing nearby in the sun. There were 15 cousins on that side, but young Ava never met them. In the ensuing decades after these discoveries, she carried the heartbreak of everything she'd missed out on, until finally, about 3 years ago, she met Stanley Chin in his office, where she announced that she had finally forgiven him for abandoning her as a child. He looked visibly relieved, but then replied, "Thank you, but I don't think I did anything wrong." Ava realized that there was still more to forgive.
0: Sometimes I feel a little sad because I wish that we did have that kind of relationship that I had always yearned for, but I don't know that anybody has the exact relationship that they wished that they had with their parents. But I think that the part of the journey to trying to understand my father and understand who we are in relation to each other and to understand him as a person, all of that really is the gift. And being able to like hold all of these things, these emotions, at the same time in my heart, right? The pain, the sadness, the love, the understanding. There have been so many times when I've worked on this book where great joy has collided with great pain. And maybe part of being an adult is knowing how to be a container for those emotions, right?
1: Knowing, on the one hand, how complicated Ava's relationship with her father is, and then keeping in mind, on the other hand, what she told us just a moment ago, that she believes her ancestors want her to tell their stories, consider the significance of this event.
0: So after I met my father, I started asking questions. I found out that his father, my grandfather, who I never met, was a bit of a storyteller. And he had left his oral history at a local museum here. I did not get my hands on that oral history until about 2 decades later, when I finally was able to meet somebody who had helped establish the local museum. And they realized that as a family member, they should release this to me.
1: Right about the same time that the museum released her paternal grandfather's oral history to her, the historian who recorded it released a copy of the history to Ava Chin's father. And as she said, the relationship between father and daughter was and remains less than ideal.
0: My father gets the oral history and is not sure if he should share it with me. But that night he has a dream. And in the dream, his father comes to him and tells him that he should help me. And then my father called me up and said, I have something to give to you. And he said to me, I don't know what this is between you and him, meaning his father, my grandfather, but I can't get in the way of whatever that is. So here you go. So he gave me the oral history.
1: Well, what do you make of that kind of an occurrence?
0: I think it was meant to be. I really do. Marcus, I actually had access to that oral history. But what was really important to me was that my father had this moment where he realized that there was a connection between the generations that existed posthumously. And that's something that he can't explain, but that is definitely a gift. There's a way in which we are interconnected as family members, even as we're disconnected in other ways.
1: Does this theme descend to you through the Chinese culture in any way? Is there any practice or memory of practices of your even distant ancestors in terms of thinking about forebears, thinking about ancestors, and feeling their posthumous presence, if you will?
0: Yeah, definitely. I think there is a feeling within Chinese families and within the Chinese culture that there's a reverence for the people who in your family who came before you. Sometimes people call it ancestor worship. I always kind of bristled at that idea. Don't forget that I was raised by Lutherans and Methodists, and the idea of ancestor worship was something that was kind of anathema to them. So I kind of grew up understanding both, that as a Chinese American and my grandfather, the grandson of the railroad worker, believed in these connections, whereas my Lutheran grandmother did not. She saw this as like superstitions. So I grew up knowing both and maybe in a way feeling slightly conflicted about it. But I think now having experienced these things, I really do think that there is a connection between folks in the past and us. And there is a kind of a Chinese belief that the borders between us and them are actually way more porous than I think we tend to think.
1: And you're okay by that?
0: I'm absolutely all right with it. Because don't forget, I always wanted to be connected to my family, so I welcome it.
1: Ava Chin is author of the memoir, Mott Street, A Chinese-American Family's Story of Exclusion and Homecoming. We've been able to sample only a small part of what she offers in her book, Rich with Family Stories. Tenere Taylor produced this episode with help from Brian Barba and Audrey Hughes. Sound design was by Carly Wilson. Excerpts from the Butterfly Lovers Violin Concerto were from a performance by the BYU Chamber Orchestra. 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It really helps to get the word out. I'm Marcus Smith. Constant Wonder is a production of BYU Radio.
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1: It's commonly thought that grandeur brings feelings of awe, that epic and outsized marvels command our attention, our respect and admiration, more than things that are small. 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
8: BBC News with Moira Alderson. The leaders of Britain, France and Canada have said their sanctions against Israeli settlements in the occupied West Bank mark a turning point in attempts to protect the two-state solution. The action, in concert with nine other European countries, introduces a ban on goods produced in the settlements. Here's Rob Watson.
9: There are two main elements. That the first is a ban on the importation of any goods that have come from the occupied territories. And then the second is broader in the sense that it's not just about goods, which are mainly agricultural goods, and it's not that much that Britain imports from the West Bank, but that it would cover services. So in other words, any company, any individual that was involved in helping to build settlements or to encourage settlements in the West Bank, they would face sanctions from the UK as well.
8: The Palestinian Authority has welcomed the sanctions on settlers as an important step towards confronting what it described as Israel's violations against the Palestinian people. Israel's reacted angrily to the punitive measures and said it would shut down Britain's consulate in East Jerusalem, which mostly handles Palestinian applications. Sarah Smith explains what this could mean for the US-UK relationship.
10: This decision has the potential to be the first major foreign policy dispute between Andy Burnham and Donald Trump. How it affects relations between the UK and the US will depend on how President Trump reacts. The British government had made sure to warn the Trump administration in advance and explain their reasons for imposing sanctions on Jewish settlements in the West Bank in an attempt to limit the fallout. The US Secretary of State Marco Rubio told reporters that America will not be following the UK's actions, and he said that the US does not want to see an uptick in conflict or tensions in the region.
8: America's top diplomat has arrived in Colombia on the start of a tour of South American countries with right-wing governments aligned to Donald Trump. Marco Rubio will meet President Abelardo de la Espriella, who took office in August, promising a realignment of Colombia's foreign policy. He'll then travel on to Ecuador and Peru, Mimi Swaby reports.
11: Colombia, specifically President Abelardo de la Espriella's stronghold of Barranquilla, is Marco Rubio's first stop on a Latin America tour designed to bolster pro-US leaders and cement influence over the region after a recent wave of right-wing electoral victories. The two men are expected to discuss Washington's support for Colombia's earthquake response and enhanced cooperation against drug trafficking. Colombia's foreign minister said the visit would start rebuilding a strategic alliance with the United States after combative relations with the left-wing former president.
8: Moscow says that Presidents Putin and Trump have had a constructive and extremely frank phone call about the war in Ukraine. The two leaders are reported to have talked for an hour. According to the Kremlin, ways to end the fighting in Ukraine were discussed during the telephone call. World News from the BBC.
1: Welcome to Constant Wonder. I'm Marcus Smith. The experience of awe often pops up in unlikely places, or what we thought to be unlikely places. There you are one day, not expecting anything, and suddenly you find something wondrous in your own backyard. How could you have missed it? On this podcast, we are especially fond of these hidden wonders, tucked away here or there, very close to home. And that's precisely the contour of what we're going to be investigating in this episode. You see, if I told you I'd been snorkeling, you'd probably default to an image of me all salty and wet somewhere in the Caribbean or off in the Hawaiian Islands, or if I'd really been lucky, the Great Barrier Reef. But if I told you my snorkeling was just at the local river here in the Rocky Mountains, and maybe even just a couple of miles from my front door, well, I can hear you now. Wait, what? Snorkeling in a river? What's there to see? Actually, a whole lot, as river snorkeling guide and science educator Keith Williams is about to show us. He's author of Snorkeling Rivers and Streams, an aquatic guide to underwater discovery and adventure. Let's set the stage for this. More and more of us in the United States are living in coastal cities and counties, but even so, more than half of us still live more than 50 miles from the sea. What this means is that most of us have easier access to rivers and streams than to the ocean. Why don't we ever think of snorkeling in our local rivers? It goes back to the question, what would we really ever see that can stand up to a dip in the Caribbean? Well, let me introduce you to the candy darter. A candy darter looks like something you'd want to hang on a Christmas tree. Imagine a fish that's mostly turquoise, but with bright orangish-red vertical stripes all down the length of their bodies, and their fins, trimmed in turquoise and speckled with red spots to match those stripes, moving on to their heads, which seem translucent under those bright red stripes. All of this and the candy darter is only about as long as your index finger. They actually look like a species you'd see in a tropical lagoon, but these little guys are unique to North America. I knew Keith Williams had seen them in a river. I have not, and I just wanted to know where.
6: Virginia. Just unbelievable. I mean, you know, the coloration on these fish, you know, that's the beginning. That's where I first fell in love with them, was that degree of flamboyance and beauty isn't supposed to occur in a temperate stream, right? It's supposed to be tropical reef, tropical coral reef. And they're rare fish. They're not common. And I learned of a population in a particular stream, and it's this tiny little creek, so unassuming. And you'll see that the common thread in river snorkeling is you look at things from the surface and say, there can't possibly be anything in there that's worth sticking my face in the water for. And I really didn't have any expectations of finding them because they're so rare. The creek is so small there, I couldn't even get my whole body in the water. Half of it was beached on rocks. And as soon as I stuck my face in the water, there was this beautiful shot of color that went from one rock to another. And I just kind of slowly followed it down the creek, and sure enough, that fish just stopped and posed, and it was this beautiful male candy darter, just incredible fish. And the beauty is just striking, but then the behavior is also striking, that this male just didn't care that I was there. It was his turf. And he let me hang out with him for a while and take pictures of him. You know, I've been in water with fish for 20-some years watching these animals, and they're not living on our terms. They're living in a completely alien environment to us, and those alien environments are right in our backyards.
1: So you say they're not living on our terms, and I guess you get to see that in behavior. At least now you got me thinking about behavior. What can you tell us about their habits?
6: They're bottom fish, bottom-dwelling fish. Most of them are on the small end of the scale, just a couple of inches, and they dart from place to place, right? So they kind of hop along the bottom and dart from place to place. They've got these really big front pectoral fins, and they don't have a swim bladder, which makes them kind of interesting. So most fish have a gas-filled bladder that help them adjust their buoyancy up and down. But they live on the bottom, so they really don't need that. That's kind of a wasted adaptation. They've evolved quite a bit, especially in the southeastern United States. And so as a group of, you know, all freshwater organisms are pretty significantly at risk, but darters especially, because they've been able to speciate so much that you might find a darter, one darter species, only one tiny little creek, one little drainage in Tennessee, and that's it.
1: Keith Williams is going to tell us more about other fish well worth sticking your face in the water for. But first, I just want to reassure you, dear listener, that Keith's approach to freshwater snorkeling is really just about as easy as pulling a mask and snorkel on and then bending down or lying down, face down, in the water and just waiting to see what happens. You could, in fact, simply carry a snorkel and mask in your backpack while you're hiking along some river and occasionally slip it on, lower your face under the waterline. Voila. with that alone, you've already got a sense for the basic nuts and bolts of what it takes to do this.
6: It's like going on a nature hike underwater. It's really simple. And you just wait and see what kind of life comes out. And, you know, it emerges relatively quickly. Things in the water get used to us being there, and all of a sudden we're looking at all kinds of life. It's very unconventional because when people think of a river or stream and activities that you can do in a river or stream, snorkeling is not on their list. You know, most people, when they think of snorkeling, they automatically think of a tropical reef setting, not a freshwater setting, and certainly not a temperate freshwater setting.
1: I've got to chuckle a little just imagining people who might come across you and wonder, what on earth are you doing? That's got to be a pretty common occurrence, I'm guessing.
6: Yeah, there have been multiple times when I've been mistaken as a body because I'm not very active. I'm typically sitting in one spot just watching life emerge around me. And if I have my camera, I'm even less active because I'm just kind of holding the camera out in front of me, taking pictures and just kind of blending, trying to blend into the river, into the background of the river. So life just kind of comes out. I understand when I'm snorkeling in a suburban area, something that's more visited by people, I try to make more motion, right? To make it obvious that I'm not dead. I've had people in suburban areas yell down, "You okay?" And I wave and they go off. I was in the middle of Pisgah National Forest, snorkeling a creek. And I hear this rustling through the leaves, and I'm thinking, that sounds really big. Is that a bear? Is that a deer? What's going on? And I look, and here's this guy running down the bank, thinking I'm a body. I scared him as much as he scared me.
1: How much area do you cover? How far is a typical trip if you're guiding folks? And do you generally move downstream as the main default?
6: Yeah, it really depends. My normal trip is we just pick a spot in the river and stay there. So we're not covering a lot of territory. The goal is not to get downstream miles. It's really just to experience the life in the river on its terms where we happen to be. And so we typically, you know, when I scout for a trip, I usually pick a spot that's got a little bit of current, but not a lot, some great life to see. And it's maybe just a 50 yard stretch of stream.
1: Really?
6: And that's about it. We'll just stay right there.
1: When he's guiding a group, Keith considers currents and water quality. And he also brings along somebody to lifeguard those fish watchers. And with all those important details taken care of, it's faces in.
6: Usually once I turn people onto the first fish, then all the other fish become obvious. And then it kind of transitions from we're noticing, but then what do we wonder about this stuff? And then the awe piece comes in. How are they living? And why are these male sunfish so brightly colored with this amazing red breast that cuts through the water and advertises their presence?
1: And what's the answer there? Why would sunfish have red breasts?
6: Fish put on amazing breeding colors, often like male birds in the breeding season. And so those sunfish, the males, the long-eared sunfish are the ones that we were seeing, but multiple species of sunfish do the same thing. They just get this brilliant, bright red-orange breast, and you know their sides are just these incredible turquoise lightning bolts across an orange cheek background. And that's all for breeding, for attracting the female, but also for advertising to other males that this is my turf and stay away. And one of the most amazing and entertaining things to do is watch these male breeding displays and how a male sunfish will court a female sunfish and at the same time shoo away any other competing males.
1: I just love the names we've given to some animals. Yellow-bellied marmot, red-naped sapsucker, and now Keith has introduced me to long-eared sunfish, which I have to tell you don't actually have ears. But if you Google them, that moniker is going to make perfect sense. There's a flap covering the gills that extend backward against the body, and they could easily be construed as an ear if we didn't know any better. But I had a different question for Keith. Can I go back just a little bit here? When you described the candy darter that you were watching, you said he posed for you. I would think that just being there would scare fish away, which obviously is going to ruin the whole deal. I mean, after all, you're kind of an intruder here, and I just imagine you have to be kind of sneaky, maybe, and, well, I'm imagining myself, a first-timer trying to do this. I know I would be antsy.
6: This might sound a little weird, but I think rivers and streams and the organisms that live there can sense that. In rivers where I'm feeling nervous, I don't see much. In rivers where I'm really relaxed, all of a sudden, all this amazing life comes out. And so we don't belong there. And that increases my concern about the amount of care that we give that creek in leaving no trace underwater, right? Following leave no trace principles, only in an underwater setting, and making sure that we're not doing harm. I just had this experience in Oregon. Chinook salmon were up in a river spawning. Chinook are the big, beautiful salmon. And I really wanted to get pictures of these beautiful animals reproducing. But they had their nests from bank to bank. The female will beat a nest into the gravel, and then the male will fertilize the eggs that she releases, and the eggs settle down into the gravel, and they're easily dislodged. And so I could have made the choice to snorkel out into the middle of that river to get pictures of these amazing beings that just went through this incredible journey from the ocean into fresh water. It's one of the most hopeful stories in nature, I think, in spite of their steep declines. And I could have snorkeled over those nests easily and gotten some amazing video footage and amazing stills, but I would have risked washing those eggs out of those nests. And so that's an example of constantly recognizing that I'm a visitor there, right?
12: Keith, it's one thing to know that best practices require of you minimal interventions. You're not going to disrupt it. You're not going to get in the way of that life cycle that would destroy life forms. And that makes sense from how to proceed as a technician, you know, as a professional. But there's an element beyond that professionalism about just being a human in that space with that creature. You know, when I was a scout, I remember going with Jerry Carpenter, a friend who was several years older, took us young kids out to the Grand Canyon, and he said, take only pictures, leave only footprints. And it kind of embedded in my own mind something that I can only describe as reverence. And that's what I'm getting at here. I'm wondering if you can describe for me, beyond the fact that you don't want to harm the ecosystem and its inhabitants, is there something else that kind of holds you back some?
6: Yeah. Reverence is a really good word. I have nothing but the most profound respect for the life that's there. And I feel like that life is as valuable as my life, that we are all part of this system. We're all part of this amazing planet that's been put here for us to steward, to take care of. And in the case of those fish, those Chinook salmon, I mean, they just went through this most arduous journey to get back to their natal stream where they were born. And now they're having their babies and they're going to die. They're dying right there in front of me. It's a one-way trip for them. It's much more than, you know, worry about their precipitous decline and I'm going to contribute to that by snorkeling over the red and washing eggs out. It's just a deep, profound respect for them as beings. You know, they're another being here. Like, we are a human being. They're a fish being, right? They're beings. They're more than just objects. They're subjects.
12: There's something you need to know about Keith Williams and the various hats he wears. His life goes beyond just being a part-time river snorkeling guide. Goes beyond his training as an environmental biologist and a science educator. He's also a part-time EMT. And a little later on, we're going to be hearing from him about how those various occupations collided or converged for him in a very dramatic way. But for right now, this EMT experience, I think that being so close in that role to human life and death, that enables Keith to appreciate life and death as it relates also to non-human beings. And to show you what I mean, I asked him to tell me a story about one particular female Chinook salmon that he encountered on another trip to Oregon.
6: One of the most profound experiences I've had underwater, Jeremy Monroe, who's the director of Freshwaters Illustrated, let me know that there were a bunch of Chinook salmon that were spawning in the Elk Creek tributary to the Mackenzie River, which is in the Cascade Mountains in the middle of the Willamette National Forest. So beautiful scenery, just incredible in the middle of the Cascades. The Mackenzie River runs about 45 degrees year-round, just this beautiful turquoise water. And the Elk Creek is a smaller tributary to the Mackenzie. And we were snorkeling with some adult Chinook who were spawning. It was November, so it's an overcast day on the verge of rain, you know, typical Pacific Northwest cold fog kind of thing, surrounded by these amazing, incredible forests that just cover the Willamette National Forest and the Cascade Mountains in that area. You know, I'm just enjoying being in the moment and hardly even looking through the camera and taking pictures, just reveling in what I'm witnessing and knowing the incredible journey that these fish just went through in the course of their lifetime, being born in that spot, going out to sea, maturing, living out there for a couple of years, and then coming back in again to spawn again. You know, so I'm laying on this in relatively shallow water, about a foot, and my body creates an eddy downstream, right? So it's still part of the river where there's not much current. I've been watching this female, and you know, these fish are like zombie fish at this point because they're literally rotting alive. Their bodies are falling apart. Fins are falling off. The female tails are all beaten white because the females lay on their side and use their tail to beat the gravel into that shallow nest, into that red. And so, I mean, they're literally just gray and white, not very attractive looking fish at this point in time because they're dying alive. Their last act is to have that next generation. And this one female just gives up, is done, drifts downstream, comes up into the eddy that my body is forming, into the lee of my knee, right? Just downstream of my knee, and dies right there. And I could see it. So if you ever read Aldo Leopold, he describes a pivotal moment in his life when they killed a wolf. I think he described it as the green fire goes out of the wolf's eyes. And that was when he realized that we were managing our ecosystem's nature in the wrong way. And I saw the same thing happen in that fish's eyes. I witnessed the life go out of her eye. You know, a lot of people look at fish as these lowly beings and, you know, the eyes are emotionless. But I don't agree with that. I've spent enough time watching all these different kinds of species of fish to recognize that there's so much more to them than just the emotionless eyes. But then there's more to that, because that fish in her death is providing nutrition to the rest of the ecosystem. So even in death, there's this hope that she was out at sea, and in the process of being out at sea, put on all this biomass and brings all these nutrients into the freshwater ecosystem and into the terrestrial ecosystem up in the Cascade Mountains. So nitrogen and phosphorus, and now all that additional biomass, all that additional energy, the nitrogen and the phosphorus that she incorporated from the ocean, she just transported hundreds of miles into this beautiful old growth forest that's now going to be incorporated into bears and other scavengers, into the trees themselves that will then support those salmon going forward. So it's this incredible, intricate reciprocity.
12: Okay, if we're going to be talking about reciprocity here in this story, I get the, you know, the water to land direction, how the fish are gobbled up by the bears fertilize the trees with their scat. But let's go land to water, the other direction. How do the trees adjacent to a stream support the fish, the salmon?
6: Yeah, so the trees support the salmon a couple different ways. One, shaded water, which is great. And that tree sooner or later is going to fall over into that river. And that does two things. One is it's going to create this large woody material, which is critically important habitat for both adult and juvenile salmon. It also create clean gravel beds as that root mass tips up, which the salmon need to spawn on. And that deeper scour hole creates different flow velocities, different depths, things like that, that are really critical for salmon fry survival. 50% of the food that feeds the stream comes from the forest and vice versa, right? We get these insect hatches, these aquatic insects that spend 2 to 3 years of their lives as these aquatic nymphs, and they hatch into these winged adults, and then they disperse throughout the forest. And there's been some amazing research done by Dr. Mary Power looking at these spider webs. And the spider webs next to the stream are small because they don't have to invest the energy because there's so much insect biomass coming off the stream. And then the further away from the stream that you get, the bigger the spider webs get because they have to invest more energy to catch the food that they need, as one example. So there's this interplay of energy that goes between the forest or the terrestrial ecosystem and the aquatic ecosystem. There is no line there when we look at energy flows. And it's this incredible, intricate reciprocity that's built into all these systems that, you know, it just makes me wonder, how could this possibly be all by chance?

0: You know, Keith, this issue of reciprocity is a really great thing to reflect on. It kind of strikes me as a valid way to describe any ecosystem, perhaps. But I know that you're not saying that the natural world, I hope you're not saying that it's just a bunch of stuff in the food chain holding hands, singing kumbaya, you know, all sweetness and light in the food chain. Maybe you could weave in a little Darwinian thinking here about competition, if you have any of that for us. Did Darwin allow for this reciprocity?
1: It's survival of the cooperative rather than survival of the fittest. Both things are at play, right? We know that natural selection happens, but even Darwin himself recognized that cooperation was as important as competition. Freshwater mussels depending on eels, right? So Elliptio complinata, eastern Elliptios, are some of the most abundant freshwater mussels that we have in our East Coast rivers. You know, they look like a clam that lives on the bottom of a river. And they produce glaucidia, which are not fully developed juveniles. And those glaucidia need to live parasitically on a fish for about a month. And then in the process of that, they go through a metamorphosis and they become a juvenile mussel and they drop to the riverbed and they become an adult. And so different mussel species sometimes are so specific that they require one particular fish species in order to have their babies, which is one of the reasons why mussels are some of the most imperiled freshwater organisms we have on the planet. If something happens to your host fish, then you're in trouble. Well, eastern Elliptios are more generalists, but there's a relationship between American eel and eastern Elliptio. Those glaucidia get put into the water column, and in the case of eastern Elliptio, it looks like cobwebs. And as the eels swim through the cobble on the bottom, they get the cobwebs of glaucidia all over them. They get infested with glaucidia. They're making a migration upriver, right? So the net flow of the mussels is going to be downriver because of current storm events. The eels take all the babies upriver. They mature in the process of that migration, drop off, and become adult mussels and basically repopulated the upriver piece. And so it's this cooperation between the mussel and the eel. Neither one is harmed. But the mussel is gaining territory, basically. In the case of salmon, it's the sculpin are eating salmon eggs, but then the salmon are eating the adult sculpin. So it's this cooperation, reciprocal relationship kind of thing.
0: Keith takes his groups out on snorkeling trips. That's with his outfit called Freshwater Journeys. But also, he often goes out all on his own. And in the summer of 2020, he spent a month kayaking down the Susquehanna River. That's the longest river in the eastern United States. 444 miles from its source at Otsego Lake in upstate New York to where it empties into the Chesapeake Bay. At the journey's end, media awaited him there to get his story, and a fireboat even honored him with a water cannon salute. This river, the Susquehanna, is so shallow, it's considered non-navigable for any substantial commercial purpose. And even if you're Keith in a small kayak, you just can't float at all, and you end up portaging a lot. I saw one of his posts on Facebook expressing sincere gratitude for all the strangers who often came to help him at any number of those portages. And did I say 444 miles? I think I did. That's a long, long river, and you'd take help wherever you can get it, I think. He found that he could watch a particular duck species called merganser to help him read the river. Once he had figured out their patterns of behavior, he could follow their lead to get where he wanted to go.
1: They're beautiful. They have this orange crest. So they've got this crazy-looking hairdo, right? The orange head with this, like a rust-colored head, with their feathers sticking straight back. So they kind of look funny. But huge families of these. I mean, it would be a mama duck, mama merganser, with 20 or 30 babies following behind her. And I was kayaking in August, July and August, on the Susquehanna, really low water levels. And so that was my challenge, was finding adequate water to get down through these shallow parts. And I learned if I followed the mergansers, I'd find the water I needed. And I snorkeled my whole way down. So I would stop frequently and snorkel, and then I would get back in the boat and paddle. And, you know, I was taking in the superficial stuff, the people and birds, eagles and herons and mergansers and kingfishers, as much as I was taking in the organisms beneath the surface.
0: So did you just kind of like clue in all of a sudden that where the merganser is where I want to be too, because it's likely to be going to the water? How did it lead you there?
1: You know, it just made sense. You learn how to read the water, and you look for different signs in the water that tell you where to go and where not to go. If you've got an upstream pointed V, that's a rock. You got a downstream pointed V, that's where you want to go. And I noticed that all the mergansers were going for those downstream pointed Vs. So I'm like, I'm going to follow them. And sure enough, the whole trip down, they led me. The water was deep enough for my kayak to float over, so I didn't have to get out and pull.
0: In just a moment, we're actually going to head upstream to a time much earlier in Keith's life. I wanted to hear from him about whatever people or forces or influences shaped how he's come to think about his place in the world, the work he does, and the good he might accomplish. Environmental ecologist Keith Williams is author of Snorkeling Rivers and Streams, an aquatic guide to underwater discovery and adventure. He's a passionate advocate for freshwater habitats and their living inhabitants, for our better understanding of these and for their inherent wonder. I'm Marcus Smith, and this is Constant Wonder.
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0: These ephemeral creatures we call mayflies once showed up at an unforgettable scene in Keith's memory and experience. To say that this scene was poignant is just not enough to describe what happened. I mentioned earlier, you may remember, that Keith wears a couple of hats. He works part-time as a river snorkeling guide and educator, but he also works as an EMT. These two worlds collided for him one day when a 5-year-old boy drowned in a nearby waterway.
1: And I was the first paramedic there, and I had my snorkel gear in the truck. This little boy rode his scooter off the dock, and they couldn't find him. And so here I am with my gear looking for this boy's body. You know, I'm doing something that I love doing in a really horrible setting. And I found him. He was under a finger pier in about 10 feet of water. And I brought him up and started advanced cardiac life support. And then two other paramedics showed up, and we tried for a long time, and we weren't successful. And so that river took a life, that river that I loved, right? Took a young human life. But I went back to that spot where he drowned after we cleared the hospital. I was there by myself, sitting on the end of that dock, and there's no malice in that river, right? Malice is something that we make up as humans, I think. A horrible thing happened, and that was it. It wasn't the river. The river just was. And I just sat on the end of the dock watching the sun go down and watching the mayflies hatch, you know, coming up out of the water and doing their thing. And nature just went on. The river just went on. And that just, that's just still a hard one. And I think that'll be one that will stay with me until the day I die. But in that moment, I recognized that we did everything we possibly could for that little boy. And we did everything we possibly could for his family. And the river just did its thing.
0: So I see in you somebody who thinks about the beauty and the hope of life forms, and death is part of the package, and somehow you bracket all the way from our human experience to what mayflies are doing and maybe a dying female salmon, that those death stories are not ultimately for you, how should I say, they're not a cause of despair?
1: Yes and no. I mean, they're hard, you know. But ultimately, we're part of this, I hate to say thing, we're part of something that's much greater than us individually. Thinking back to those reciprocal relationships, we're part of those reciprocal relationships too. And so we go on. We're part of that bigger system, is part of it. You know, death is sad for us. I'm not sure if it's sad for the person that died. We certainly miss them here in our realm, but where are they next? And I think that one of the most sacred things I get to do is be in that space of death. And as a paramedic, I do that fairly regularly. And I work really hard with my colleagues to keep that from happening, but it does. And when I'm in that space with a loved one that just died and their family with them, I think that's just one of the most sacred spaces I could ever occupy as a human being. And I think it's an honor to be in that place, as difficult as it might be.
0: An honor, you say?
1: Yeah. So, you know, you're with somebody that's dying, and I'm working really hard to keep that from happening, right? As a paramedic, I'm not usually not just sitting there watch it unless they're, you know, they have a do not resuscitate order, which is pretty rare. And so we're working really, really hard to keep this person from dying, even though it might be their time. And when I'm in that space of death, right, of somebody passing, while it's an uncomfortable place to be, and part of me feels like I failed that person because I wasn't able to stop it, part of me is honored to be there at the same time, right? It's a very sacred transition that person's going through. I don't know what's next after this. I just know there's something else. You know, we're nothing but energy, and energy you can't create and you can't destroy it. And that energy is going to go somewhere else. I don't know what that somewhere else is. And that's just what I believe. And so it's a privilege and an honor for me as that paramedic to work really hard to prevent death. But in the inevitability of life, death is going to happen. And when I'm in that space of somebody dying, I just feel very privileged to be in that transition space and to help that person get through that, along with their family.
0: So you and I are humans, and that's a species, and we probably identify better with other fellow humans than we do, say, with spiders on the side of a river. But having said that, the quality of the respect and the honor that you feel, and you have emotions that you might be trying to live through or process or whatever in that space of a human death, is there a similarity? Is there something in common with that dying female trout and you're being present for that?
1: Yeah, there's definitely something similar, maybe not as intense, but certainly similar feelings, like the light went out of her eyes and she drifted off down the river, but that was not her ending. That was the start of another beginning for her. The other end of that spectrum was, in the case of that one female salmon, there were still other salmon that were still spawning right on that spot. And so I was watching the creation of the next generation and the ending of the one that was currently in play. And so I'm witnessing this full circle. And the same thing applies for EMS. You know, we experienced that full circle. I've had the fortune of delivering a baby in the field and helping to bring a life into this world. And I've had the difficulty and the privilege of seeing life go away.
0: It's one thing for you to have these kinds of encounters that you can then talk about with somebody like me and share what happened. It's another thing to really kind of calibrate or observe what's happening inside your own person or what the effect of these experiences on you. We've described it as honor and reverence. You've talked about it, that sacred space. Do those encounters permanently alter who you are? And does it involve, in any degree, awe or wonder?
1: I don't know if it changes who I am necessarily, but it certainly changes my view on the planet, on life, on my worldview. So I guess that does alter who I am. And awe and wonder are all throughout that. That's what keeps me going back into rivers. That's what got me in rivers in the first place, was this sense of every time I stick my face in a creek, even if it's something that's such a common water body that I see every day in my travels, I'm always struck by something I didn't realize was there or something that I knew was there, but what's that odd behavior that's doing? And so there's this underlying, not even underlying, it's woven throughout everything, is this sense of awe. I can't get past how, here's an example. So the first place I snorkeled was one of the most impacted creeks in my region. And one of the first things I saw when I stuck my face in that water that first time was a juvenile eel, an elver. They're tiny. And that fish made its way back into that stream from the Sargasso Sea. So the Sargasso Sea is basically the Bermuda Triangle, which is where we think baby eels come from. All the adult eels go into the Sargasso Sea and the babies come out, but we don't know what happens in between. So right there is this huge piece of awe, is the unknown. That in today's world, you think that we have all these scientific things worked out and we have all the biology figured out, and we don't, which is to me just, I want to say awful, right? Full of awe, right? Just incredible. It's great. And then here's this baby that made her way all the way from the Sargasso Sea, all the way up the east coast of the Atlantic Ocean, all the way up the Chesapeake Bay, into this tributary on the very tippy top of the Chesapeake Bay. And how did she do that? How did she know to get back to this spot? It's just awe. And then the wonder that comes right behind, right? The awe is just recognizing the significance of that organism in that space, in that moment. And then the wonder is, well, how did that happen? How do they know how to do that? How did she start life? And every time I go in a creek, there's something like that that happens. Just recently, I was in a stream 2 weeks ago, freezing cold here. And I'm looking at these tiny little rock cornucopia, tiny little things, maybe a half inch, made out of little sand grains. The most colorful selection of sand grains imaginable, just reds and blues and yellows and oranges. Those are caddisflies, right? Another aquatic insect that cements these cases together from the existing sand. So there's the awe is, wow, look at the beauty of that. How amazing is that? And they're building these things to protect themselves when they pupate. But then the wonder is, well, why are they selecting these really showy sand grain colors when the background noise is brown? And yet they're selectively picking out the quartz and the, you know, the oranges and the reds and the little blue grains of, and it's mind blowing. And these are just, you know, basic insects that you see in every stream. So awe and wonder are all throughout that. And it really keeps me motivated to keep going back.
0: A transcendent experience of awe will keep you going back. And I'm grateful that Keith Williams returns over and over again to his rivers. It's only natural for him. You can hear in his voice that he's thrilled by everything he encounters out there, combined with what he studies and learns. And this insatiable appetite of his for wonder has resulted, I'm just going to say it, in some of the best fish tales I've ever heard. He has an inspiring story for just about every point he makes. Goes without saying, today we can only bring you a smattering of all that he has to offer, but you can check out his book. He's author of Snorkeling Rivers and Streams, An Aquatic Guide to Underwater Discovery and Adventure. We have a bonus feature coming up for you in just a moment. Keith Williams once again describing a hopeful situation of wildlife conservation along the west coast of the United States. Thanks for joining with us today for Constant Wonder. This episode was produced by Tenery Taylor with help from Jenna McMartin. Sound design provided by Addie Mangum and Kevin West. I'm Marcus Smith. Constant Wonder is a production of BYU Radio. Keith Williams recently returned from a trip to Oregon, and what he was able to see there is well worth hearing about, and of course a great fit for our podcast. Here are a few extra minutes for you with Keith Williams.
1: So I saw a whole bunch of juvenile steelhead trout. So steelheads are basically a migratory rainbow trout, and these were sea run. They spend their adult lives out in the Pacific Ocean, and they come up into these tiny little, relatively tiny little coast range streams. And there were a bunch of steelhead babies, par, that were in these streams. And that's just such a sign of hope. Steelheads are going away. There's, I think, every population in the country is listed as endangered or threatened except for four. And the Oregon coast population is one of the four that are considered not threatened or endangered under the Endangered Species Act right now. So it's pretty scary being with a species that is just so beautiful and so powerful and agile, and just watching these little babies, you know, they're only like an inch and a half, 2 inches long, and just watching how they masterfully play a really, really heavy current, because it poured for 2 days before I got to the rivers. So everything was up.
0: Let me jump in here just briefly, Keith, because I want to know what these babies were doing in the river here, you know, during the winter time.
1: So they start out as those baby steelhead, or really any kind of baby salmon, start out as eggs that were fertilized. You know, the female emits the eggs and the male emits milk. And so the egg and sperm meet outside the fish's body. Those fertilized eggs settle into clean gravel, right? So that's the key, is the female creates this nest called a red. And it's basically, she's beating the sediment out of the way to provide this clean gravel. And those eggs settle down into the interstitial spaces of that clean gravel. And then, you know, they develop after a relatively short amount of time, maybe a week, maybe 2 weeks. They start absorbing the yolk sac. They become these tiny little fry, and then they become par. And so a par, probably about an inch and a half, 2 inch long fish. They've got these bands, these vertical bands on the side of their body that indicate they're a par. And they're doing fish stuff. I mean, they are feeding actively. They're predators, which is what the adults are. They're just on a smaller scale. And so they are, you look at their eye and you see them evaluating you and making a decision, is this a threat? At the same time, they're watching the current and they're watching for food to come down

0: And there's just incredible athletic ability in these beautiful fish that have this red band going down their side. And they've got these beautiful vertical bars and they've got gold tips on their fins. And they'll do that for about a year. And in the process of that, they become a smolt. So a smolt is a bigger fish. It's probably about 6 inches now. Changes their coloration, right? They've got a lot more spots in the case of a steelhead. They lose the vertical bands. And then they become an adult. They head out to the ocean as that smolt. So smolts will out-migrate into the ocean. While they're in the ocean, I think in the case of steelheads, 5 or 6 years as an adult in the ocean where they put on mass by feeding in the ocean. And then they come back into the freshwater streams as this beautiful, large, often just an incredible chrome silver fish with a red band down their side to start the process over again.
1: And like the salmon, is that the end of their cycle?
0: No, actually, for steelhead, they can spawn multiple times. Their spawning run is not their last often. A lot of times the steelhead will spawn and then go back out to the sea and then come back in again another year. You know, that as a species, they are declining across North America. But this particular population is still stable and they're making babies. And that's just, you know, the beauty of the fish is awe-inspiring. And then the knowledge behind that and what that means gives hope.
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1: You know, sometimes you can point back to identify a handful of people or events, as well as certain places from earlier years, even going clear back to childhood, things that really left a mark on you. Keith has memories like that about how seeds were planted for his later interest in ecology. I invited him to paint a picture for us of the place where he grew up, you know, his neighborhood. It had this little inconspicuous creek flowing through it.
0: It was this tiny little stream in suburban New Jersey, Colonia, New Jersey. It was called the Pumpkin Patch Creek, and I didn't know it at the time, but it was significantly degraded. This is pre-Clean Water Act days, right, to frame it. So it was still perfectly fine and legal to dump oil into freshwater bodies, raw sewage. This creek didn't have raw sewage in it, thankfully, because I played it in every day. That little ditch held so much magic for me as a kid. And that magic was in the form of the life that still existed there. All the crayfish and the black-nosed dace and the banded killifish and the suckers that I interacted with almost on a daily basis. It really was this incredible place and still is.
1: And I happen to know that your very first experience snorkeling was not in that little tiny trickle of a stream. So where did that actually happen?
0: One of my first snorkeling experiences was in a lake in New Jersey when we were camping. And I was afraid to stick my face in the water. And I'm standing on this rock in water that's over my head with my dad. And I have a mask on and a snorkel. And he pushes me off the rock. So I have to swim and put my face in the water to see. And there was this amazing jungle of aquatic vegetation beneath me, loaded with fish. And that was really my first exposure to snorkeling a freshwater ecosystem. It was probably when I was 8 years old or 7 years old, because my dad gave me the courage to experience that.
1: I've heard you say that there was this woman, I think a German woman, who was something of an unconventional, maybe a mentor for you. And she kind of opened your eyes, at least, to your surroundings. Who was this? Who was she?
0: Directly across the stream from where I lived was this woman's name, Mrs. Beck. And she was a German immigrant. She escaped Nazi Germany and her husband homesteaded in Colonia before any of our other houses were built. It was just her and her husband on a 2.5-acre patch of forest that they, you know, cut the trees down and milled into the lumber that they used.

0: for their house. And the way we met her was her husband died. And all the moms in our neighborhood were baking cakes for Mrs. Beck. We knew that they were doing that in response to the loss of her husband. And so the neighborhood kids decided to go over and see if she needed any help with her 2-acre garden. And I think we were more of a hindrance than a help. Mrs. Beck taught me how to see nature. And a big part of that was not seeing nature as separate from us, but a part of us, that we were a part of that. And we actively participated in all the cycles of nature. We would be in the garden and I would be out there helping her turn the garden over, and we'd be having this conversation about the importance of leaf mold and that smell of compost and how this is death, but it's life. That sticks with me to today. Whenever I smell compost, I immediately think of Mrs. Beck. I always joked that I learned ecology from Mrs. Beck and then went to college to prove it.
1: As an undergraduate, Keith studied environmental biology, and because he liked marine biology and fieldwork quite a bit, he sought out opportunities to snorkel in oceans the world over. And through all of this time as a field biologist, he kind of forgot about his childhood freshwater snorkeling until he saw River Webs. That's a documentary that tells the story of Shigeru Nakano. Nakano was a superb Japanese field biologist and the person who's credited with pioneering freshwater river snorkeling. Well, seeing that documentary led Keith to consider the possibility of poking his own face into a nearby river. And so after many, many years from that day when his father pushed him off the rock into the water, he goes down to a local creek as a grown-up. And the way he describes what happened, well, he apparently had some real hesitation whether to actually try out this Nakano-style freshwater business. I kind of imagine him standing over there vacillating a little bit like that kid of earlier years. It's like, why am I here? What am I doing?
0: You know, I never really thought about what might be beneath the surface of my local river and stream. And so I went to Elk Creek in Elkton, Maryland, the head of the Chesapeake Bay. From the surface, it didn't look like there was anything there. And I really debated for a while whether I was going to put my face in the water there because it's a pretty dilapidated stream at that point. There's a huge stormwater outflow right there. So, you know, when water hits a hard surface, it has to run off. It can't soak into the ground. And so we put that water into storm sewers and we channel those storm sewers into rivers. And I'm standing right where one of the biggest storm sewers enters the stream. And so all the yuck that accumulates on our streams winds up in the river right there. There's litter all over the place. It doesn't look like a very healthy stream from the surface. I debated for a while whether I was going to snorkel that or not and stuck my face in the water. I was blown away by what I saw. First thing I saw were common shiners. And as the name indicates, they're one of our most common fish in our rivers and streams. And there was a huge school of them. There were probably 50 fish, 50 common shiners right there that from the surface, you couldn't see them. And so for starters, I was blown away that there were even fish there to see because from the top, you know, their backs are all brown, and so they blend in with the bottom perfectly. And then you look horizontally, and all of a sudden, you see all these gold and silver-sided fish. And in the springtime, this was in the fall, in the springtime, they are some of the most colorful fish that we have because all the males put on this amazing breeding color. So we were talking about, you know, candy darter colors earlier. These fish rival the colors of candy darters when they're in breeding color. It's just unbelievable. And so, you know, a school of 50 of these fish just zipping all over the place. All the rocks were covered in rockweed. So this really brilliant green kind of an alga, just like a moss that's covering and just setting the whole riverscape. That brilliant green color is growing on these really clean orange cobbles. And then we've got these elvers, the small juvenile eel coming through. And then there were darters that were hopping over the bottom. And so in a short amount of time, I saw, you know, 5-6 different species of fish. From a completely different perspective, all the time that I spent in rivers and studying rivers, it was always on my terms, where I would dip a net into the water and I would take the net out of the water and I would examine the fish or the insect in air, right, in my realm. And this first time when I experienced those organisms in their aquatic realm, I saw them as from a completely different perspective. The beauty of those fish was unexpected and the behaviors were unexpected. And I was immediately hooked.
1: Hooked by a fish. Now, that's a switcheroo. But his passion for whatever he can see through his mask, it plays out in a pronounced commitment to science education. I really don't know that I've ever met a more articulate and sincere spokesperson for any particular ecosystem. I'm not just for fish, but everything surrounding the fish, the rivers, the streams, the algae down under the water, up to the tops of the trees nearby. That makes Keith my kind of a preacher, my kind of a guy, eager to speak about how things are far more closely connected, far more interdependent than we generally appreciate.
0: I mean, the more I learn about the science, the more awestruck I become. You know, there's a flaw in science education. When I was trained as a scientist, you were taught that you had to separate yourself from whatever you're studying. And if you don't do that, you're going to entrain bias into your study. And, you know, it's totally true that we want to eliminate bias from scientific investigations. It's just not possible. You know, you spend time with something, you're going to become attached to that. And the important thing is to recognize what bias you bring. And then in your analysis, make sure that you're accounting for that bias. And, you know, scientists time and time again have become really significantly connected to the objects that they study. And so the objects are no longer objects. They become subjects. They're other beings. You know, we become connected to them. And that same thing happens to me, that I will get into the scientific literature and I'll be reading a study about a particular species or a particular ecosystem and be amazed by that. And it just makes the snorkeling experience that much richer because I know the science behind it.
1: As I've gotten to know you, I have realized that you often find wonder where most of us generally would overlook it in some of the smallest natural phenomena. So let's talk mayflies, if that's all right with you. What a crazy, fascinating life cycle for these creatures. Not really flies at all, flying up in the air where we are, they at least not for very long.
0: They start out as aquatic. All their physiology is keyed in on living in fresh water. They don't have lungs. They don't have a way of breathing air. And then they go through this incredible metamorphosis and they emerge with wings, with trachea, right? Basically a respiratory system that can take oxygen out of air. So they convert from being able to extract oxygen from water to being able to extract oxygen from air. And they essentially become masters of the air when just a short time ago, they were masters of the water. Some of the mayflies, it depends on the species, are top predators on the bottom in our rivers. You know, when they emerge as an adult, they're not so much interested in eating, they're interested in finding a mate. And a lot of species of mayfly don't even have mouth parts as an adult because they live for such a short amount of time. They're, you know, their scientific name is Ephemeroptera, ephemeral, it's perfect fit. But there's a beauty there. There's a beauty in their design. If you look at a mayfly adult and the venation on their wings, they're like stained glass windows, but the daintiest of stained glass windows. Just incredible beauty. The function that comes out of that beautiful form just amazes me. They've got the males have these really long tails and really large front legs, and that's what they use to hang on to the females. And during the hatch, when there's, oh man, millions of these individuals that are out, especially on our larger rivers that are significant threat still from poor water quality. The one river that I'm most familiar with, the Susquehanna, has this enormous mayfly hatch, you know, to the point where bridges sometimes have to be plowed in June to get the mayfly carcasses off the bridge so that deck doesn't become so slick and cause car accidents. And so they certainly present a nuisance. If you're living in a river town along the Susquehanna, you can wind up with piles of mayfly carcasses in the morning if you lift your porch light on. So I understand the aversion. But at the same time, the Susquehanna is a constant threat for water quality issues, and it's far from pristine. And yet here they are, these symbols of good water quality. Every year, here they are. There's hope there.
1: Mayflies as a symbol of hope. That's something my inner poet can follow along with fairly easily. But the thought that these same minute insects could convey any real hope when the backdrop of the story is deep human tragedy? We're going to take you there next, here on Constant Wonder, as our conversation continues with freshwater snorkeler Keith Williams.
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8: BBC News with Moira Alderson. The leaders of Britain, France and Canada have said their sanctions against Israeli settlements in the occupied West Bank mark a turning point in attempts to protect the two-state solution. The action, taken in concert with 9 other European countries, introduces a ban on goods produced in the settlements. Earlier, Britain's Foreign Secretary Ed Miliband said settler terrorists were conducting ethnic cleansing in the West Bank. The United Nations Special Rapporteur on the Occupied Palestinian Territories, Francesca Albanese, welcomed the new position.
9: It's a change of discourse. There is a recognition of the ICJ advisory opinion that recognizes the entire occupation as illegal. This is tremendous. And it's a break with the previous UK government position, which has been really unhelpful when it comes to advancing Palestinian self-determination.
8: The Palestinian Authority has welcomed the sanctions on settlers as an important step towards confronting what it described as Israel's violations against the Palestinian people. Israeli ministers have reacted angrily, announcing they would shut Britain's consulate in East Jerusalem, which mostly handles Palestinian applications. The foreign minister is Gideon Saar.
10: The message to every government that harms us is clear. Whoever acts against Israel, Israel will act against them, and they will lose their influence and relevance in this region. Measures against Israel will not go unanswered.
8: There's been no comment yet from Donald Trump, though it's reported he was briefed by British officials in advance of the announcement. Local media in Iran says that several explosions have been heard on Khag Island, which holds most of the country's oil exports. One report says an Iranian tanker was targeted by a US missile, but there were no casualties and the crew was being evacuated. Blasts have also been heard in the port city of Jask, close to the Strait of Hormuz. Moscow says Presidents Putin and Trump have had a constructive and extremely frank phone call about the war in Ukraine. Mr. Putin's foreign policy aide, Yuri Ushakov, said Mr. Trump was keen to achieve a breakthrough in his presidency. Steve Rosenberg is in Moscow.
11: The Kremlin said Vladimir Putin and Donald Trump spoke for an hour on the telephone about Steve Witkoff and Jared Kushner's shuttle diplomacy. According to President Putin's foreign policy aide, Yuri Ushakov, the conversation between the two presidents was constructive and frank. But from the readout, there was no suggestion that any major progress had been made on ending Russia's war in Ukraine. Donald Trump was told Russia had no aggressive plans towards Europe and that what the Kremlin described as myths about the Russian threat were being used by Europeans as cover to increase their support for Ukraine and their own military spending.
8: BBC News.
12: Marriage is the centerpiece of like a rich, rewarding life. It's this keystone. It's worth putting that kind of effort into, but most of us kid ourselves about whether we're investing enough to get out of it what we want to get.

0: Welcome to The Lisa Show, where we take a good look at life. Hey, it's Lisa. Now that I'm a woman of a certain age, it seems like I'm dealing with a lot of slumps lately. You know, there's the general midlife slump, the 40 plus energy slump, the midwinter mood slump, the post-holiday financial slump, the I'm going to be an empty nester soon, and what's that even mean for me? Slump. And don't even get me started on the collagen slump that faces me in the mirror every day. Listen, slumps are everywhere, and that includes marriages. Even the best marriages are going to face dips in satisfaction. It's a well-documented fact. That's why I brought my new friend, Scott Braithwaite, onto the show. Scott's a doctor of clinical psychology, and when he isn't counseling couples, he's also researching what makes a healthy marriage. Scott will explain more about marriage slumps, some of their causes, and what to do about them, and how to make the most of our relationships with 6 slump beating strategies. Here is Dr. Scott Braithwaite.
1: My name is Scott Braithwaite. I'm a professor here at BYU. I'm in the clinical psychology program. I chose clinical psychology because it lets me do a lot of things. And so I like to do all the things that I can do. I teach, I do research, I have a practice, and I also kind of work with other groups and organizations. And then the main thing that I study with my research is essentially how to create as much relationship health as we can. I focus mostly on married couples, but systems in general are kind of my thing, whether it's families, whether it's bigger things like teams. To me, that's really what I just find exciting.
0: I love that, relationship health. And that's what I would love to talk about today. I think you get into these habits, the busyness of life. Are there things that you wish you could tell people who'd been married for a long time to just do a well check, for lack of a better term, on their relationship?
1: Yeah. The science here is like unimpeachable. We know for sure that this is true, but it's not common knowledge. And I think it's worth saying out loud. So if we think about the typical trajectory of marriage satisfaction, when it starts, hopefully it's high. It usually starts high. And then here's what happens. It kind of slides down like this.
0: Okay.
1: But you get a little bump at the end.
0: Okay.
1: And then you die.
0: And then you die.
1: Yes.
0: Okay.
1: So the thing that starts that slide down.
0: Yeah.
1: Is the birth of the first child. The thing that starts to give you the bump is when the last child leaves the house.
0: Oh,
1: now,
0: man.
1: People don't think this because they think my children are what give meaning to my life. And they do, for sure. But what happens during those middle years is you get really busy doing other stuff.
0: Yeah.
1: And you don't actually prioritize your relationship. Yeah. So that bump at the end comes from that couple kind of looking at each other and going, oh, yeah, I forgot about you. Like, we should hang out. And they do.
0: You're cool.
1: And it starts to, like, get a little bit better.
0: Remember those yahoos that just left our house?
1: Yes,
0: yeah.
1: Exactly.
0: Marriage satisfaction doesn't have a straight trajectory. Even the best marriages won't have high satisfaction all the time. That's science. Also, it's kids. Bless their hearts. But that satisfaction slump Dr. Braithwaite was talking about doesn't have to be a drastic or devastating dip that ends in misery or divorce. I think all marriages would love a good happiness bump, regardless of where they are on the timeline. One of the first ways to increase the health and satisfaction in our partnership is to eliminate what he calls the simple stories we create in our marriages.
1: The opening scenes of couple therapy, they're pretty predictable. People come in and everyone has, the term that I use is they have a simple story. And both of those words matter. It's simple in that there's good guys and bad guys. And usually they're the good guy. Mm-hmm. And their spouse is the bad guy. Not like in the worst kind of way, but just sort of like our marriage could be so easy if you would just fix these one or two things that drive me crazy. And so when they meet with me, because I always meet with them individually before I meet with them as a couple, they're kind of saying, you and I are going to gang up and we're going to fix this other person. We're going to get them to be better. And then my marriage is going to be great. And I believe that they think that. I just think that the story is too simple. And so a lot of times what you're trying to do is to complicate the stories with a little bit more reality, because usually there's a lot of different kind of steps to the dance that they're doing. And everybody is complicit in that dance in ways that work and in ways that don't work. And trying to get to the root of that is way more important than trying to say, oh, you win, you're the right one, and the other person is the wrong one.
0: Slump strategy number one, ditch the simple story and realize that marriage slumps aren't usually about good spouses versus bad spouses. Partner dynamics are complicated, and both partners play a role in them, whether they realize it or not. Talking with a good therapist who has a fresh set of eyes and an objective view is one way to change out simple narratives for more accurate and healthy stories. Another idea Dr. Braithwaite shared is to look for the four big danger patterns in marriage. And I'll give you a hint. Arguing is not one of them.
1: Sometimes people will brag that they've never had an argument. I don't believe them.
2: Yeah.
1: But they'll kind of say, oh, we've never had an argument. I think it means that they're both really pretty passive. And hopefully both of them are. Because if not, then one of them is kind of eating the other's lunch, right?
2: Right.
1: But that's kind of the idea, is that you can make that work. Other times, couples are really volatile. They'll mix it up quite a bit. That seems on its face like it should be bad, but in and of itself, it's not. Like, in fact, if you're going to just pick how volatile the communication is, it's the low volatility that has the best prediction of poor outcomes, because usually it means that one person is saying what they want to say. They're making that marriage work by keeping their mouth shut. But if they're both talking, then my guess is that they're going to work through a lot of these things. So it's not conflict per se, but there are certain patterns of conflict that are really problematic that we're going to watch out for, and that we're going to try to coach them away from and make sure that they have tools to deal with those. If I worked with a younger couple and they come and kind of sheepishly admit that they just had their first big fight, I'm more apt to be like, oh good, like I'm really glad, like what was it about? Let's talk about it. But I think in their minds they had maybe a perfectionistic idea of, we're just never going to get mad at each other. We're never going to have a disagreement, raise our voices. And I'm like, oh, but you will. And that's okay. So I think that sometimes we just think that having disagreements, having differences, or just that kind of conflict is bad in and of itself. There's ways of fighting that are mean and nasty that we want to watch out for. But for the most part, like, I see it as like a healthy, constructive part of building a life together.
2: Yeah.
1: Yeah.
2: Okay, so then conversely, are there things that people think, oh, that's not a big deal, but actually is a very big deal?
1: Yes. A key one is invalidation. Invalidation is when we sort of act as if the other person's perspective is stupid, is dumb, is not worthy of being listened to. What you're really watching for with invalidation is less what they say and more how they say it. It's a body language type thing.
2: Okay.
1: So when people are rolling their eyes or kind of just like huffing and those kinds of things, what it subtly communicates is what you're saying is so stupid and so wrong that I can hardly let you finish that sentence because it's just so bad. That's invalidation. And so we want to watch out for that, but mostly because invalidation sets the stage for the next one, which is escalation. So when someone feels like you're not listening, you don't actually hear what I'm saying, they'll up the ante by getting louder, meaner, just more intense in some way. They're doubling down to just say, oh, you think that's stupid? What about? And they'll just kind of go at them a little bit harder. That tends to then start this pattern where they negatively escalate, and a conversation that starts about where we leave our socks. Now we've introduced the idea of whether we should have even married each other in the first place. That's escalation.
2: Wow, that's a lot of escalation.
1: Yeah, but it's not uncommon. Like I'll say, it's a pretty common thing. So we're looking for invalidation. We're looking for escalation. This one, I think among religious people, actually shows up the most. We call it the demand withdraw pattern, where you have a demander and a withdrawer. Both of them are actually doing things that they think are good for the relationship. Mm-hmm. The demander is kind of saying, to have a good relationship, we've got to make some changes. We have to do some things differently. We have to talk about this stuff.
2: Yeah.
1: And so they're actively pursuing trying to get that to happen because they really do feel like it's how they're going to make the marriage better. The withdrawer also has a theory about how to make marriage good, and it is, let's just never fight. The best thing we can do is just never fight. So sometimes they'll withdraw when the demanding happens by being like, okay, they'll just get up and go. But more common, especially among couples who can be a little perfectionistic and want to do this just right, what they'll do is they won't meaningfully engage in the conversation. And they can do that a lot of different ways. Sometimes it's by saying nothing. Sometimes it's by being hyper agreeable and just going, yeah, okay, all right. And they think they're being the best communicator ever, but that's not meaningful engagement in the conversation, so it gets coded as a withdrawal.
2: Oh, interesting.
1: Yeah, and here's why the demand withdraw pattern is so sneaky. Like, it seems good, And in the short run, it is, because you typically do avoid a fight in the short run. But over time...
2: Or escalating.
1: Right. Yeah. Over time, though, you erode intimacy. I mean, like a feeling of being close and connected and like we know how to turn toward each other. Yeah. And so over time, you develop this pattern of just saying we deal with problems by not talking about them, by not bringing up this issue. And often that lands more on one partner than the other, where they're kind of saying the best way to make this marriage work is just to not need things and to not ask for things that I need. And I'll just kind of carry a little bit more load here. And that works in the short term, but I see those couples 20 years later. And that person who's carrying that load is just like, yeah, I'm done. I don't want to do this anymore. Because that strategy doesn't work long term. Mm. So I try to root that out pretty quickly. The last one, if we're going to complete the four, we call it negative interpretations, is this idea that I tend to read into what you're saying in a way that assumes darker motives, or that assumes that you're saying something that sounds good, but I know what you really mean, and it's not right. So it's mind reading in a negative way. It's kind of saying, I think I know what you really mean, and I think it's not as noble as you're kind of
2: projecting. Assuming the best for your partner is the goal.
1: Here's the thing that's funny for me about that, is sometimes people think that psychology is about the power of positive thinking, assuming the best. I'm a big fan of like truth. What I mean by that is I don't want you to assume anything. I want you to get what's really going
2: on. To get clarification. Is that what you mean?
1: I want reality. So I want you to not assume. I want you to ask. I want you to be curious. I want you to communicate until it's like, I really feel like we understand each other. So I want to take the assuming down. It's true that like I would rather people assume the best than the worst for sure. But in the end, I'm kind of like, that still feels like a short-term strategy. I want you to get real with each other.
2: Yeah.
1: I want you to find the real connection between the two of you. Even if there's a difference, we don't need to be scared of that. We don't need to like shy away from
2: that. How we feel about things.
1: Yeah, but let's be curious about each other so that we can figure out where we really are. Because once we have that truth, we're so much wiser.
2: Slump strategy number two, do an inventory for the big four red flags in marriage: invalidation, escalation, demand withdraw patterns, and negative interpretations. Each of these patterns are concerning, but they are also patterns that can be fixed. A third strategy Dr. Braithwaite suggests to improve our marriage health is to consider what we can accept in our spouse.
1: If we start to get a clear picture of what's going on, I'm sorting in my head, what here should we focus on changing? And what here should we focus on accepting? And acceptance in this case doesn't mean you can't change that, so sorry, just nothing we can do. But it's a whole different set of strategies that essentially starts from the premise of saying, given that this is true, and it's unlikely to change or impossible to change, how can we make sure that this doesn't chew us up and eat us alive as a couple? And that sometimes takes a little bit of convincing, because everybody wants to change things. They usually want to change the other person, though. And sometimes acceptance is this paradoxical thing where if I just get real about the fact that I can't control everything, and instead of trying to control that thing in a way that makes my marriage worse, I say, I'm going to let go of that. And I'm going to start to kind of say, I think that I can be more patient, more loving, more kind, and just have a little more grace for this thing that doesn't work for me. Ironically, then often that thing starts to change, because we're in a system. And systems aren't just this direct kind of, you pull this lever, that change happens. There's lots of feedback loops. There's delayed responses. And a lot of times it's our rigidity around an issue that makes it stay stuck. And so when we start to get flexible and things start to just flow, we get more of what we want. But it's an act of faith, because most people don't believe that will happen. They have a theory of change in their head that is too simple, and that I can just, to be blunt, I can just criticize someone into being wonderful. And it has never worked in the history of mankind. Do you know what I mean? So, but it's like such an instinctive gut level strategy that we go to it again and again.
2: Slump strategy number three, skip the criticism and figure out what you can accept. And we're not talking about accepting serious things here, like disrespect and neglect and abuse. We're talking about accepting the way our spouse chews, their tendency to be late, how they leave their clothes on the floor. You know, you get the idea. Instead of trying to fix our spouse, Scott suggests we try to figure out how to accept our spouse. And in doing so, offering that kind kind of grace may just provide an unexpected and even miraculous bump in marriage satisfaction that we were looking for all along. You're listening to The Lisa Show. We'll be right back.
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2: Welcome back to The Lisa Show. A fourth thing we can do is to get better at knowing when to engage and when to give ourselves a timeout.
1: You can actually tell when you do those couple interaction videos. You can tell how it's going to go from like the first, I would say 30 seconds. You probably don't need 30 seconds because you can see if they're coming in hot or if they're actually trying really hard to just say, I want to show you respect and patience, but there's a problem and I want to address it. Mm-hmm. And if people start softer, even if they're not great communicators, it just tends to go really well because these two people are together because they love each other.
2: Right.
1: And as long as we stay tuned into that, the fact that we love each other and we don't get defensive and we don't start activating these other things that are going to get in the way of that, mm-hmm. if we just really connect on the fact that we love each other, and loving means that we start with that kind of softer, more patient way of doing things, that's probably a key thing. So I will say that if I'm worked up and I want to talk about it.
2: Yeah.
1: For me, one of the things that I'll do is I'll say, I probably don't want to be worked up when I talk about it. That's not always possible. But the rule of thumb for me is I'll ask myself, can I articulate like a really good version of my wife's perspective here? Mm-hmm. And if I can't, I probably shouldn't talk to her.
2: Okay. If I can articulate a good version of my partner's perspective,
1: in my own
2: then
1: head.
2: I think I'm ready.
1: Right. If in my own head, I'm kind of like, I can see how from her perspective, this made a lot of sense and she was acting in good faith and it just didn't work out the way she thought it would. You know, if I can really see that, then I can do a really good job probably of communicating. If I'm just like, wow, what a selfish jerk. I'm probably not going to communicate very well. I need to do more work to make sure that I'm ready to go in with the goal of communicating well. And to try to treat her with love and respect.
2: And that's not necessarily just time waiting. Mm-hmm. It's intention.
1: For sure. For sure. Yeah. Anytime that we get into that simple story, we're going to have a hard time really doing a good job of treating the other person as if they have a good point of view. So sometimes it's just saying, oh, I think I'm being too simplistic in my own head. I need to take a second to try to see this from another perspective.
2: Are you a fan of asking, hey, is this a good time to have this conversation now? Or just identifying those sort of opportunities?
1: So the thing that I'll teach couples, if we're talking about like a tool, mm-hmm. is I'll ask them to use what's called a timeout. Timeout isn't like calling a timeout on your kid, right? Like it's not like you're going to send them to their room or something. It's more so just saying that like we see enough danger signs here that we're not going to do a good job. And most people who love each other, if you get them calmed down, they're going to do just fine. Like you won't need more technique than this. And so to me, the timeout.
2: That's very encouraging.
1: Yeah. Yeah. I'm very much like a minimum effective dose person.
2: Oh, yeah.
1: I think being authentic and connecting really matters, but sometimes emotion will get in the way. So we'll just say, go and like see if you can turn down that emotion. Because when that's happening, you're just running on instinct. You're not really going to do a very good job. So if we can just take a minute to soothe ourselves and talk, that's great. If either person doesn't feel like it's a good time to talk, I say that you respect it. You just kind of say, either one of us. It doesn't have to be both of us. They can just say, I just am a little too in my head. Let's talk about this later. I think you have to respect that.
2: Yeah.
1: But whoever says it's not a good time to talk, needs to be the one who brings it back up. And they need to do it within 24 hours is my rule of thumb. Because otherwise, we're just going to get into a fancy avoidance and withdrawal pattern. So if someone says, I need some space to collect my thoughts, totally fair game. But then the burden is now on them to say, I'm going to bring it back up so that it doesn't feel like I'm just leaving.
2: Within a short amount of time. So it's just not brewing.
1: That's right. I just think in a way that's likely to get what you want. Most of us want to be heard.
2: Yeah.
1: And we want to build more connection.
2: Yes.
1: Like usually when we're mad, it's not because we're trying to get something. It's that we're like, I feel really hurt and wounded by you. And I want to repair that. I want to be closer together. And so just dealing with emotion is critical.
2: What kind of emotions are we talking about or what could we look for?
1: What I would say is in the short term, what we need to do is we need to re-engage the prefrontal cortex part of your brain. Because when we are really amped up emotionally, our sympathetic nervous system gets activated, our flight or flight kind of system. And in that situation, it's going to perceive the other person as an enemy to be conquered. It's not even a choice that you're making. It's just something that is happening because cortisol is just flooding through your system and your body is just like in this mode where it's like, I just have to protect myself.
2: Yes.
1: None of us do well in that situation. In some of these studies, what we found is that people are sitting in a chair just like us. And if either of them has a heart rate that's over 100 beats per minute, there is a 0% chance that they will have good communication.
2: Wow.
1: Yeah, it's not to say that sometimes it goes well. It never goes well. So in the short term, we have to turn down that intense emotion and re-engage the part of us that can think, that can be rational, that can connect with our values. And for me, the cue that that is going to happen is what I said earlier. It's this idea that can I articulate a really good version of the other person's perspective? And if I can't, I'm probably not going to do a very good job. If I can, things are probably pretty good.
2: Slump strategy number 4, work on our timing. You know, they say timing is everything, but it really is a lot, not just in acting and parenting, but in how we deal and when we deal with our partner. If we can't genuinely and fairly articulate our partner's viewpoint without negative emotion creeping in, we should consider giving ourselves a little time so our prefrontal cortex can catch up to the conversation. Timeouts aren't just for toddlers. They're for healthy marriages too. Dr. Braithwaite says a fifth thing we can do to improve our marriage, and I love this one, is focus on the importance of body language. Any Little Mermaid fans out there? No? Okay, cool. Here's why he says it's so important.
1: There was a study we did a long time ago where the researchers were saying what matters most, what you say, how you say it, or your body language.
2: Oh.
1: Their prediction was, of course, what you say matters the most. Tone is probably second. Body language is probably third.
2: Okay.
1: The results were completely flipped. Just
2: completely flipped.
1: Completely flipped. Our body language, the way that we relate to each other, that is a clear number one. The second is tone.
2: Wow.
1: The tone is like, it's like a distant second. It's not like neck and neck. It's pretty far behind.
2: Oh, yeah. That surprises me.
1: And then the actual content is by far the least important thing.
2: Wow.
1: So when couples come in, a lot of times they're like, I need to catch you up on what happened in the last week. And I'm like, I don't think you do. Like, just jump right in. And I have a feeling like I'll be able to follow along enough because I'm so much more focusing on the process of them communicating than I am the actual words that they're saying. People way overvalue the importance of words. They undervalue the pattern, the body language, the tone. And the words matter. But in the end, like, you can probably get away with some of the wrong words if you got the other two figured out.
2: Wow. Okay, I'm going to be thinking about that for a long time. So you talk about that positive body language is the most important thing in setting up a good conversation. What does that look like? I mean, I think I know.
1: Yeah, I suspect that you do know. I would say in general, you just want to have an open stance. Anything that kind of calms and makes you look like you are relaxed and like you're curious and interested. Mm-hmm. That's the body language that we're looking for. It's just, I'm open, I'm interested, I'm oriented towards you.
2: Engaged.
1: When you talk, I'm taking it in. Mm-hmm. I'm not doing things like rolling my eyes, scoffing, you know, just things like that. So for the most part, it's cutting out things that we probably know we should cut out.
2: Speaking of body language, we all knew this was coming, but looking at phones instead of our partners speaks volumes to our spouse.
1: There's this thing called phubbing, P-H-U-B-B-I-N-G, and it's snubbing the other person with your phone, which just means that someone is talking to you. I don't even have my phone because I'm so good at this.
2: Because you're so engaged.
1: Yeah, I'm so good at this.
2: I know.
1: Most people actually don't know that they're doing it. Like, our relationships with our phones have become so automatic that it's almost an unconscious thing. And we always feel as if when we do it, we're justified. We're like, well, obviously, I'm just coordinating with
2: I'm
1: the
2: babysitter. I'm just checking work. Yeah, my kid.
1: Yeah, or something like that. But it doesn't ever feel that way to the other person. Yeah. So certainly, maybe having some firm rules about there are places in our life that our phone doesn't belong. I could say some that I think are good. The dinner table seems like a great place, that maybe we just don't need phones. And even if there's research that shows that if your phone is there, it still kind of degrades the quality of your attention. If you want to be extreme, when you get home, you have a place where you put your phone, almost like it's a home phone, right?
2: Yeah.
1: And that allows us to spend more time connecting, because most of us don't realize how much we pick up our phone and how much time we spend on our phone.
2: Yeah.
1: So I would say just...
2: And talk about body language.
1: Yeah, yeah. And it really communicates, I'm so uninterested in what you're saying.
2: Yeah.
1: So it's a mix of
2: my withdrawal. My focus is somewhere else.
1: And kind of that invalidation of just like, you're not worth listening to because I'm going to do this.
2: So even though it's kind of an automatic thing, it actually is a really big deal.
1: So we just want to be really intentional with it.
2: Slump strategy number 5, work on your body language. And that includes your cell phone use. I love that body language can compensate for not saying the right thing, but that's why it's so important to get the body language right, because it speaks louder than the words themselves. The final and most important thing that Dr. Braithwaite says is the foundation of a healthy marriage is not romance. It's friendship.
1: If I were to try to put one thing as just the foundation, I would call it friendship. I would say that like is a very sturdy emotion. And I've seen lots of couples who I think they would say that they're still in love with each other.
2: Mm-hmm.
1: I don't think they like each other very much. They've been together for a long time and they're kind of like, I'd take a bullet for that person, but don't make me spend the afternoon with them, right? Like, I just don't like to be around them.
2: Oh, wow, yeah.
1: And I think that making sure that like is a foundation that you cultivate and that you try to build and that you really work on is more important than keeping romance and all of those other things alive. I think they're all important, but I think that that one is the bulk of the foundation.
2: Do you feel like that there are certain habits that help a couple's health or well-being?
1: Yeah, here's the one I'll share. If a couple comes in, again, for couple therapy, one of the first things that I'll ask them to do is I'll say, how about this? I would love for the two of you to stop working on your marriage. We're going to do all that hard stuff in here, because they think that working on your marriage is talking about the hard stuff. And it is. It is. But I say, let's do that together. And here's what I want you to do in between sessions. I want you to have fun and be friends. And I want you to remember what that looks like. Because usually when people are dating, they're pretty good at having fun and being friends. They're not so invested in trying to change the other person. They're just like trying to learn about the other person and trying to like get more information about them, spend more time with them, do more fun things together. Most couples don't realize it, but they have completely stopped doing that. They don't realize it because they got busy. They got busy doing other things because there's so many other things they need to do. And they thought their marriage was just going to take care of itself. But what I'm really saying is start working on your marriage by working on friendship, having fun, feeling connected, doing the positive things that are the reasons you got together in the first place.
2: Which could be a bunch of habits.
1: And we'll do the taking out the garbage stuff in here, because you have to take out the garbage.
2: Yeah.
1: But if your whole life is about taking out the garbage, it's no fun.
2: Yeah.
1: And so take out the garbage once a week. And then the rest of the time, live your life, have fun, be friends. We say this is the most important relationship in our life. And I believe that's true, but you got to act like it. And that means that you have to take time. And it's great to go on dates. This is usually what couples say is we have a date night.
2: Yeah.
1: But then when I ask about date night, I'm like, what'd you do?
2: Yeah.
1: They're like, well, we grabbed some food and then we dropped by Walmart. And I'm just like, anything that involves Walmart is it's off limits. You don't get to do that.
2: Romantic.
1: Sorry if Walmart is a sponsor of this show,
2: but
1: you cannot count that as a date. That is not a thing that actually is building connection.
2: Yeah.
1: So I need to find ways to kind of like act like this is our most important relationship. And most people don't do that because they're awful people. They do it because they're busy. They do it just because they get busy doing other really important things. This is the most important thing, that we have to act like it. I think most of us give ourselves a little too much credit for how hard we try. Marriage is the centerpiece of like a rich, rewarding life. It makes you a better parent. I think it makes you better at all these other parts of your life. It's this keystone. It's worth putting that kind of effort into, but most of us kid ourselves about whether we're investing enough to get out of it what we want to get.
2: Well said. Dr. Braithwaite says that investing in our marriage might look like doing these things together.
1: We spend a lot of time dreaming about the future. Yeah. We spend a lot of time saying, oh, it's going to be like this, and we're going to do this, and we're going to have this. And then when we get kind of, you know, 25 years in and we're these grizzled old people, we're just kind of like, did you get milk? You know, like, and we don't do as much dreaming.
2: Did you remember to take the trash out?
1: Yeah. So even just doing things like spending time dreaming about the future, go out to eat. But instead of just eating, like, spend some time, like, what do we want the next 5 or 10 years to look like? Like, what are we looking forward to? What are we excited about? How can we bring that vision into reality? We just stop having those conversations. So it's those kinds of things. It's just remembering that this is, like, a really, really important person, not to take them for granted, to be really curious, to ask a lot of questions, to be a good listener, and to invite them to talk about things that are important to them. And then it's also great to have fun, to do things that are kind of different. There's a lot of research that shows if you do novel things, they don't even have to be exciting, but they have to be different than what you normally do. That actually improves your relationship. So even if it's like nonsensical, like bungee jumping, anything that is novel that's different actually seems to create more of a memorable connection and invite some of this other stuff. So those would be some examples.
2: Slump strategy number 6, and this is the big one. Focus on your friendship. It's the foundation of every good marriage and the capstone to the other strategies Dr. Braithwaite shared today. So just to review, those strategies are: first, get rid of simple stories that paint our spouse as the bad guy. Second, do an inventory for invalidation, escalation, demand withdrawal patterns, and negative interpretations in your marriage. Third, find things you can accept about your spouse and accept them with grace. Fourth, don't engage in conversation when emotions are high and take advantage of timeouts. Fifth, focus on your body language because it matters more than what you say. Sixth, foster friendship in your marriage. And I'm going to go out on a limb here and add a 7th suggestion, which is have your spouse listen to this episode too, so you can both be on the same page as you work on these things together. It will give you a common language. You can both make fun of me at the same time together. It will give you inside jokes. You know, I'm here to help. No marriage is going to be perfect, and some marriages are going to end. But for those marriages that are still in the thick of things and are feeling the inevitable slump, don't buy into the old Dr. Seuss line that reads, "When you're in a slump, you're not in for much fun. Unslumping yourself is not easily done." While slumps may not be fun, there's actually a lot we can do to unslump our relationships. Perhaps we can start by putting our phones down, making eye contact with the person we married, and realizing that we aren't just looking at a romantic partner, but a friend. You're listening to The Lisa Show. We'll be right back.
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17: Then I listened to the afterword again, and the acknowledgments and everything. And Brandon Sanderson himself reads them.
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17: And this guy, is just the most likable guy in the world.
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1: Okay, welcome back, listeners. Here we are once again aboard the good ship Proofread, right? And it is a ship this time because we're going on a journey, the book that goes on a journey. But before we get there, let us introduce your passengers for this journey together. I'm really getting into this metaphor here.
17: Yeah, keep going.
1: Keep going with the metaphor. Cap? Captain with me here is Casey. Casey, go ahead and introduce yourself.
17: Hi there. I'm Casey, and I love to read.
1: I'm Tyler, and I like to read as well. Casey said love, and I said like. Do you think you love reading more than I love reading?
17: Yes.
1: You do? Why?
17: I just think I have more time to read right now, so yeah, I'm super into it.
1: Casey's making use of all the time, the credit she's built up to have time to read. I am not. My fun fact for this week is that my oldest just turned 12. So
17: wow.
1: That is the oldest of the family. We just, that was wild for me.
17: You know? Wow.
1: I know. 12 feels like a real... I don't know why it's not that much different than 11 or 13.
17: That's a milestone.
1: It's a milestone.
17: You're almost to the teens.
1: Yeah. Yeah. But she's the best.
17: Well, congrats.
1: Yeah. Okay. So the book we're reading for today is called Tress of the Emerald Sea by Brandon Sanderson.
17: Mm-hmm.
1: And I have to admit I'm a little self-conscious with the intro here because I don't know if I have ever talked to anybody who knows less about Brandon Sanderson than me. Yeah, so it might be you. It might be Kate. Today might be the first time.
17: I was just raising my hand.
1: Casey and I both teach a lot of students. And Casey, do your students, are they interested in Brandon Sanderson?
17: Yes.
1: Yeah.
17: People love Brandon Sanderson. And his fans are so nice and awesome and cool. I want to be one of them. I think maybe I am becoming one of them.
1: So Brandon Sanderson is a fantasy writer. He's been writing for some time. He is famous for the Mistborn trilogy.
17: Yes.
1: There's the Stormlight Archives.
17: Yes. And the thing that makes me, I guess I do know a little bit about Brandon Sanderson, although this is the only book of his that I have read.
1: Okay.
17: Is that there's another big thing called Wheel of Time.
1: Yeah.
17: And everybody's super into that. I also have not read that. But when that author died, who did they have finish it? Brandon Sanderson. So I'm impressed by that.
1: But he's been just one of the big names in fantasy for a long time here, it seems like the last few years. This book is interesting because it came out of like a secret COVID project that he was doing, I read about on the internet. Apparently he wrote a couple books in secret. He said that he was writing this one specifically for just him and his wife were like the only ones who read it.
17: Mm-hmm.
1: And then he ended up releasing it as part of a Kickstarter campaign that was like the most successful Kickstarter ever.
17: Yeah. It's
1: multiple millions of dollars that it raised. Anyways, that is kind of the history of this book. I'll say that this is a book that gets recommended. I think I've heard it recommended a couple times because it's not part of like, it's a standalone novel.
17: It's a standalone. People have recommended it to me. They're like, well, if you couldn't get into Mistborn, try Tress of the Emeralds.
1: Yeah, that's the premise for it. A lot of these other ones are connected. I know he has like a whole world that's like a Cosmere universe. It can sometimes feel daunting to pick up a book that's part of like a 12 series or a sub-series of these other connections. That's not something I'm looking to take on. A ton of the students that I work with are really interested in kind of think of Brandon Sanderson as someone that they want to write and be like. So I think this book technically takes place in that universe, but you don't really need to know anything about it for the book to make sense. Or at least I didn't know anything about it and the book made sense to me.
17: Yeah, it made sense to me.
1: So we're going to get to, if that's enough intro, we're going to get to our segment called Reader Skip. Casey, ready? 1, 2, 3.
17: Read? Did you change in the last minute? You did. You were going to say skip.
1: I did not say
17: your
1: skip.
17: Your mouth changed.
1: No, I think that this is a big, like, it depends for me.
17: Yeah, I want to say read out loud to your kids. But what made me go from thinking, because this is on me. I'm just not a big fantasy person.
1: Sure.
17: I know he's the king. I give him respect. But I was kind of like, ugh, I don't know, maybe I don't like fantasy. I somehow skipped ahead because I was looking to see how many pages there were. It's true. And I came to the PS. There's a little PS.
1: Oh, yeah.
17: Like acknowledgements. And I just started reading it because Brandon Sanderson's voice is so compelling. And he said, and this had reminded me of The Princess Bride.
1: I thought the same thing.
17: And I used to read The Princess Bride you've seen the movie The Princess Bride.
16: Yeah.
17: And I know you haven't read it.
16: I want to do the read. We should read The Princess Bride on the podcast.
17: Okay, let's read The Princess Bride. I used to read it every summer when I was a kid.
16: Oh, you have like a lot of experience.
17: And yeah, so I would read it every summer. This was before the movie came out. I was like into it and I loved it. It is like The Princess Bride. And then when he said he was doing that on purpose, he said in the afterword that they read it to their kids and his wife said... They watched it. Yeah, they didn't read it. And that his wife said, what if Buttercup had... gone after Wesley and not just sat there and wait and presumed.
16: So your true love gets captured on the high seas and instead of waiting, you go after him.
17: And I like that it's kind of this, you know, this girl and she's more active and that he did that intentionally. That's another thing. I'm like, yes, I love that. Let me read this to my daughters, a hero that, you know, and that he was doing that on purpose because I didn't like the narrator. I hated the narrator at the beginning.
16: Well, this, I totally had the exact same experience. Like the first beginning of this, I was like, similarly, like, what is this?
17: Who
16: like,
17: is
16: what
17: this are we? Weirdo.
16: It was hard to kind of get into, and I will. I didn't read the postscript till the end,
18: but reading the postscript made me appreciate
17: it
18: the
17: made
18: book
17: me
18: more.
17: Too, because then like, you okay, knew that I this guy, his name is Hoyt, and it's this goofy, goofy guy that's been cursed in these weird ways, and he's going to do a whole other story about him and where that guy comes from. Because I was like, is this this is like slapstick?
16: Yeah,
17: and I actually was hating it, but then when he said he did that on purpose, and he had the Princess Bride.

0: He's doing this on purpose. This narrator is like this for a reason. And I tend to, because I'm not a fantasy person, I kind of skip over all the fantasy stuff because I don't care about it. But it made me appreciate it more. And I was like, this is the whole thing to him, you know, that this could be logical in this way. This magic system is the whole thing. And that made me appreciate
1: I
0: it
1: think
0: more.
1: that's kind of like the token hallmark of like a Sanderson books. At least when the students that I hear students talking about it, it's all about this. He's really invested in building out specific magic systems, and they explain, and he talks about there's like I looked it up, and he has like the Brandon Sanderson's like rules of
0: Yeah,
1: magic.
0: there's a logic to them
1: Yeah.
0: and a system.
1: So there's a high system and a low system, and he's really interested in kind of building out the intricacies of it.
0: But anyway, and then the other thing about listening to it out loud. So I read most of it, then I was listening towards the end, and I think kids would like it because there's all the kind of goofy things. But then I listened to the afterword again and the acknowledgments and everything. And Brandon Sanderson himself reads them.
1: Oh, okay.
0: And this guy is just the most likable guy in the world. I mean, he is just so enthusiastic. I
1: Yeah.
0: mean, who listens to the acknowledgments? There's so much goodwill was garnered by him in his afterword
1: It went a long way
0: that
1: for you.
0: it went a long way.
1: I've heard he's a really good guy. I had two students who are married and ran into him at a bookstore, and they were like so excited when they came in to work. They worked both worked at the ranks, and they're like, "We just ran into him at a bookstore and he chatted with us." And I
0: People
1: think he
0: love
1: was there
0: me.
1: like signing copies and putting them back on.
0: Oh, well, he when I was volunteering in the prison and doing a literacy program there, they all just wanted to meet Brandon Sanderson.
1: All the prisoners.
0: Yes, they'd all read
1: He
0: his
1: needs to do like
0: books.
1: a Johnny Cash
0: They
1: concert
0: loved, yeah,
1: in,
0: and they were like, "Oh my gosh, you know Brandon Sanderson?" Surprising of
1: And did you
0: all
1: have, did
0: kinds
1: you,
0: of
1: do you know
0: people. I
1: him?
0: don't know Brandon Sanderson,
1: You
0: but they were the of
1: Oh, they were
0: everything.
1: asking you if you knew him.
0: They wanted
1: I
0: to know
1: see.
0: if I knew him because I'm from Utah, I'm from where Brandon Sanderson is from, and they knew where he's from. And they were like, "Please, can we do a book club with Brandon Sanderson?" They love Brandon Sanderson. And then the other thing about Brandon Sanderson, which you might know, which my kids had told me this, and they're not even big fantasy readers, but they had heard that Wired did a really mean
1: I heard about this
0: piece
1: too.
0: about him.
1: The students that I work with were
0: Yeah,
1: all talking about that when it
0: where they
1: happened.
0: kind of made fun of him and that he's just like this little from a small town ding-a-ling nerd with lightsabers, which he does have. But what do you expect? And Brandon Sanderson handled it with
1: Super
0: such
1: gracious.
0: grace. And I looked on Reddit to see what he said because once I'd heard his voice reading the acknowledgments, I was just like, I love this guy. And he's like, guys, fans, please leave this Wired author alone. You know, he's doing his best. He's a writer just like me. And I mean, it's so nice.
1: Yeah, okay. So let's talk about the book then. So we've got this sense of this writer has his own kind of, he's like his own brand. Is that what you would say, right? Like,
0: Yeah.
1: and if this is a book that people get recommended to us as like a one-off, you're giving it a read. I'm giving it like a good read. But I didn't really have the same thought of, I would have liked this book a lot more if I was read. I read to my wife and I take turns reading to the kids. I read to the younger one, she reads to the older two, and then we swap when we finish the longer book for the older kids. And I was like, oh, I wish I would have read this to them lying on the ground in their room, reading it to them at night.
0: I felt the same because we've read, we did all the Harry Potter, we
1: Yeah,
0: did The
1: same.
0: Lion, the Witch, and the Wardrobe,
1: Same.
0: lots of things like that, Redwall.
1: Yeah, this gets
0: And
1: slotted into there probably pretty
0: this
1: easily.
0: could be like this, and having it, it's just there's so few female protagonists that it's great. He's doing that on purpose. This is a later book, it's like 2023. And people have said that to me, like, well, if you want a female, you know, you'd probably like that better and you should read it. It's like more modern. And he's doing this on purpose without it being too, like, it's not super obvious, but it's great that she is doing her own thing and she's not saved by
1: But
0: anybody.
1: there is a sense in which he kind of is marketing this as more of an adult book, and I just didn't,
0: I know. I
1: that
0: was
1: wasn't,
0: surprised. I was
1: like he
0: surprised
1: says
0: too.
1: that in the acknowledgments, he says like
0: Yeah.
1: grown-up fairy tale. And I, for
0: I
1: me,
0: don't really know what's so grown up about it,
1: there's
0: but that's
1: this,
0: okay.
1: I think I agreed. I was just going to say, for me, this slots into a fun one to read aloud to the kids, but the back and forth, like you're saying, like a ton of dad, goofy dad
0: There's a lot
1: jokes
0: of
1: in
0: dad
1: it.
0: jokes.
1: It's nice because there are some insights here that I think hit harder in the context of like, there are some things where I was like, oh, I could be reading this with my kids, and I like that he's kind of arrived at this kind of like insight. And then he kind of like can't be too serious for too long, so he goofies it up a little bit, you
0: Yeah.
1: know? And I'm like, this would have been, this plays well with the kids. For me, I wasn't if this wasn't

0: on the podcast, and if I wasn't reading this with my kids, I would not have finished it. I would have kind of stopped. But I'll just kind of give you a flavor of this for those readers out there that are wondering. Here's kind of one of these moments where he's kind of, I'm on page 231, and he gets to this, he's reflecting on one of the premises here is there's this girl that goes off to save her true love who's been kind of captured on the high seas, and she's ordinary. That's the thing. She's just totally ordinary. Could this entire world have misjudged something so common? Though it seemed unlikely to Tress, it was true, and not that surprising. People consistently misjudge common things in their lives. Other people come to mind. Tress wasn't discovering something completely unknown. Indeed, she was realizing why spores and athers fascinated sprouters. It all had to do with fear. While a healthy measure of foolhardiness drove our ancestors towards discovery, fear kept them alive. If bravery is the wind that makes us soar like kites, fear is the string that keeps us from going too far. We need it. But the thing is, our heritage taught us to fear some of the wrong things. For example, to our ancient ancestors, strange and new people often meant new diseases, and the occasional spear tossed at our softer bits. Today, the only thing new people are likely to toss our way are some interesting curse words we can use to impress our friends. Fear of something like the Aethers? Well, it's as natural as nipples, but nearly as vestigial as the male variety. And when one abandons certain fears and assumptions, an entire world opens up. So it's like a book that doesn't take itself too seriously. There are some like moments of kind of he's teasing about himself as a writer.
1: He's totally self-aware.
0: But if you're looking for, definitely a book to read with your kids for sure. But it is kind of like a classic swashbuckling adventure.
1: Pirates.
0: There's pirates and different characters come on.
1: Interesting intrigue.
0: Yeah.
1: It's fun. It's goofy. The world building is sound.
0: Yeah. Where would you put this on your shelf?
1: Obviously, I've said it before. This is a shelf of books to read to your kids.
0: Yeah. That's my same shelf would be, I'm sad I already read it. Otherwise, I would have slipped it right there. I probably will still. This is a good one to have and to go through when we read with our kids.
1: No, safe content, fun stuff.
0: But yeah, so Tress of the Emerald Sea, Brandon Sanderson.
2: You've been proofread.
1: Energy. Excitement. Positivity.
0: Zest.
1: Empowering, warm, useful. 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
1: When I read this is how hardcore I am. I read this word for word, no listening. 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
1: Hey guys, welcome to Proofread. I'm your friendly co-host. My name is Casey. I'm a writing teacher, and it's fortunate that's my job because I get to read a lot of things, and I love to read.
0: I am here with Casey as well. My name is Tyler. I also am an English professor. I also teach writing. I don't read nearly enough, and part of the fun part of doing this podcast with Casey is the chance to read. I literally went on vacation for 4 days this past week, brought two books, and guess how many of them I opened?
1: You read zero words.
0: I read zero words on this vacation, right?
1: That's okay. Live your life.
0: I'm living my life, but it's like, I wish I could read, but I have young kids and you know how it goes. Mm-hmm. Right?
1: That's right. So that's why you need someone to tell you what is worth reading.
0: Yes.
1: Because we have such little discretionary time these days, especially
0: right.
1: You. But not me. I go on vacation to read.
0: We pretend like this podcast is for other people, but really it's a project for help Tyler read
1: more. Gotta get Tyler to read some books. Yeah. Exactly. Okay. So speaking of a book that we got you to read.
0: Yes.
1: Coming in 2026 is a movie by...
0: Wait, why are we talking movies? I thought we were
1: just
0: talking
1: listen,
0: books.
1: Just listen. Okay, bear with me. Okay. Patience. Yep. Mm-hmm. There's your attention span. Too short for reading. Coming
0: Stick
1: in 2026 is a movie by Margot Robbie. I mentioned that because she is of Barbie fame. I thought people would be excited. It is a remake of the 1847 book, Wuthering Heights. So you may be asking, film is a remake of a book.
0: Okay,
1: so you're going to see Wuthering Heights. It's coming out. It's a movie. But it's based on a book, mm-hmm. an old book that I had to read in high school. And in fact, well, I'll tell you that later. I thought people might
4: now
1: be wondering.
4: They were
1: you
4: about
1: gotta
4: to
1: wait.
4: Out,
1: hold
4: like,
1: on.
4: Wait.
1: You gotta wait. There's a cliffhanger. People might be wondering, should I go back and read this long old book before I see the movie?
4: Yeah.
1: So this was written by Emily Bronte, the Bronte sisters.
4: Bronte.
1: Do we,
4: I don't know.
1: I mean,
4: Who's to say?
1: You, because you have a PhD in American literature.
4: Not
1: Bronte.
4: Bronte is British, so I'm
1: Emily
4: clear.
1: Bronte. There is, you're right, there's an umlaut over the E, though, so what does that mean? Bronte.
4: You tell me.
1: It doesn't matter, because she wrote under a pen name.
4: Oh.
1: Ellis Bell. All the sisters did, because they were women writing in 1847.
4: Was it
1: Bell?
4: It was Bell. Okay. Yeah.
1: So maybe you're familiar with Jane Eyre. You probably haven't read that one either.
4: I've read Jane Eyre.
1: Okay, so that's her sister.
4: Yeah.
1: They came out right around the same time. And then Emily Bronte died the next year, probably of tuberculosis.
4: Which we've talked about tuberculosis on the podcast.
1: But not surprising, because we know a lot about tuberculosis.
4: That's right. So loyal listeners will recognize.
1: Fans of the pod, longtime listeners will know. They'll be like, oh, I bet it was TB that got her. It was.
4: Allegedly.
1: And it's also what gets almost everyone in this book. So when I say what this book is like, it's like Pride and Prejudice meets Edgar Allan Poe meets Everything is Tuberculosis.
4: Okay.
1: Do you concur?
4: That's a good combination.
1: Yeah. Okay, so it's a gothic novel. It's like about two families. They live by each other. They're neighbors on the moors of England.
4: Mm-hmm.
1: And it's how they interact. And there's a great love story. Great, but also disturbing, and of Heathcliff and Catherine. And there's a song by Kate Bush, Wuthering Heights. Do you know that?
4: Uh-huh.
1: And then many remakes of that. So there's like a lot of modern entryways into this book.
4: This is a part of the cultural zeitgeist.
1: It's part of, yes, for sure. For sure. So it's, you probably want to know, oh, I heard that song by Kate Bush. I love it. I'm going to this movie. Should I read this book? And let me just say, if you do, you might be surprised if you come to it that way. But, should we do
4: Reader skip? Let's do it.
1: Are you ready?
4: Yep.
1: Okay.
4: One, two, three.
1: Skip. Listen.
4: Listen.
1: Okay. I don't always say that.
4: No, that's
1: I say
4: good.
1: Listen because it's a hard read, and the spelled out dialect is pretty. I think that would be really hard to read. But listening to it, I thought was a lot more palatable. When I read this, this is how hardcore I am. I read this word for word, no listening. Senior year of high school, first day of Christmas break. I had to read this for class. AP Lit.
4: This was your Christmas.
1: This was my Christmas. And I went home that day. I got chickenpox over that break. Now, this is so timely because that is a now pretty much eradicated disease. The vaccine for that was invented in my lifetime, in my children's lifetime. But I got chickenpox, and I got it bad. When you're 18 and you get chickenpox, it's bad.
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15: BBC News with Moira Alderson. The leaders of Britain, France and Canada have said their sanctions against Israeli settlements in the occupied West Bank mark a turning point in attempts to protect the two-state solution. The action, in concert with nine other European countries, introduces a ban on goods produced in the settlements. Our political correspondent, Nomia Iqbal, says this is a significant move by Britain's new Prime Minister, Andy Burnham.
16: Basically, Andy Burnham is saying that to pursue my principles as the leader of the Labour Party, leader of the government, I'm prepared to use British power. And so I think the shift has gone from condemnation to action. And he released a statement tonight. It was a statement of clear intent in which I think he's overall trying to say that this is about Britain's role in the world and what he thinks Britain should be doing politically on the world stage. And that seems to be more willing to act and not to act alone.
15: The Palestinian Authority has welcomed the sanctions on settlers as an important step toward confronting what it described as Israel's violations against the Palestinian people. Israeli ministers have reacted angrily to the punitive measures, equating them to interference in the country's upcoming election. Israel said it would shut down Britain's consulate in East Jerusalem. The Palestinian ambassador to the UK, Hussam Zomlot, told the BBC the sanctions were a major move.
17: It is a significant day that takes us forward, closer to a leading role by the UK in the global scene. And you've seen 12 countries joining the UK today. Also, it's a good day for the international rules-based order. And it's certainly a good day for the cause of peace, durable peace based on justice.
15: Local media in Iran says several explosions have been heard on Karg Island, which holds most of the country's oil exports. The reports come amid a warning from Iran that it will hit US bases in the region if its oil tankers are attacked. America's top diplomat has arrived in Colombia at the start of a tour of South American countries with right-wing governments aligned to Donald Trump. Marco Rubio will meet President Abelardo de la Espriella, who took office in August, promising a realignment of Colombia's foreign policy. Mimi Swaby has this report.
18: Colombia, specifically President Abelardo de la Espriella's stronghold of Barranquilla, is Marco Rubio's first stop on a Latin America tour designed to bolster pro-US leaders and cement influence over the region after a recent wave of right-wing electoral victories. The two men are expected to discuss Washington's support for Colombia's earthquake response and enhanced cooperation against drug trafficking. Colombia's foreign minister said the visit would start rebuilding a strategic alliance with the United States after combative relations with the left-wing former president.
15: BBC News.
19: And a lot of times they get this realization that they're like, wait a second, if I can do this for others, I can also do it for me. So it really changes who they are. I tell people a lot of times when you receive this leadership coaching, it's a very empowering experience.
11: Welcome to The Lisa Show, where we take a good look at life. Hey, it's Lisa. Every January, I feel the pressure to make New Year's resolutions, and I know better. I can't tell you how many interviews I've done about goal setting and how not to do it, or how to do it better, or how to let it all go. And yet, here I am at the beginning of a new year, just a girl, standing in front of a new blank journal from an art supply store, asking it to save me with a list of fresh New Year's goals.
20: I'll never learn.
21: And I know that pushing myself and setting goals isn't inherently bad or evil. It's just the pattern of things. After packing up all of the Christmas excess, we feel light and ready for a fresh blank page. But I am so predictable. I know what will be on that list and what won't. I will always avoid body image goals and goals requiring new purchases because I know those don't work. And I will make the same goal that I do every year, to paint and draw more. And then in April or May, when inevitably nothing has been drawn or painted, I'll think, well, you know, maybe next year when, you know, everything is different. Ugh. Now, I know that I'm not alone in this. I see this same disappointment and frustration in my friends when they botch a goal, but I also see it in my kids, and that really digs at my mom heart. If I can be known for anything in this life, it would be for my extraordinary lip-syncing skills. But the second thing I want to be known for is that I'm my kids' best source of support. And if there's something I can do or not do to help them succeed, then I want to know what it is. That's when I knew it was time to turn to a friend and get some advice. Now, quick caveat here. This is not advice on how to force, guilt, bribe, or manipulate our kids into doing what we want. That's next week's show. Just kidding. Instead, I was looking for advice on how to be my kids' best coach in life. So I reached out to Mario Pereira. He's a leadership coach, aka goal guru, for the Sorensen Center, and he has some great ideas, but the best part is Mario's advice applies to any relationship we may be in, whether that be with a spouse, a coworker, a friend, or others in a congregation. Today, we're going to talk about how to think, talk, and act like real goal coaches, but we're also going to talk about how that very process may just end up helping us reach our own goals, too. Yep. Everyone wins in this. Let me introduce you to Mario.
22: So my name is Mario Pereira. I'm originally from Houston, Texas, graduated in human development. Now I work for the Sorensen Center for Moral and Ethical Leadership as the Leadership Education Administrator, and I oversee a lot of our leadership coaching efforts.
21: Mario loves being a leadership coach and helping others define and reach their goals. And here's why.
22: You really get to step into this sacred space with an individual and help them however they want to be helped. Help them become their best selves. One of the biggest things that clicked for me is as coaches, we view individuals as creative, resourceful, and whole in Christ, right? And whole as a person, as they are right now. Because let me ask you, if you were to view somebody in that way, how would you interact with them?
21: You're inspired by being in someone's presence like that, right? You are engaged. You are fully like excited about talking to that person.
22: Right, right. And if you view somebody the opposite of being creative, resourceful, and whole, how do we show up to those conversations?
21: I mean, we're already checked out, right?
22: We're already checked out and we need to save them.
21: Yeah,
22: because
21: yeah,
22: you can't figure it out.
21: It's a problem to be solved, right?
22: Exactly.
21: Instead of a person to work with.
22: Right. And you cannot do it. You're not creative enough to do it. You don't have the resources. You're not whole. We need to fix you. So when we come to this mindset with an individual that they are creative, they're resourceful, they're whole already, they have everything in them, and all we need to do is listen to them and bring their best selves out. Bring their true selves out because we believe it's already in you. And sometimes these individuals don't see it in themselves yet, but we get to see it in them. And when we get to see it in them, we help them see it in themselves.
21: The most fundamental step in being a great leader is to help those around us reach their potential. And if we're going to do that, we need to think about others with a radical sense of positivity as creative, resourceful, and whole beings. If we're going to be a true help to others, we can't think of them as broken vehicles in need of an overhaul. If our perspective focuses on what others lack, then our perspective is limited as to their true potential and capability. And Mario's right. When you engage with people while having this perspective, everything changes about how you see them. You're more generous with your thoughts. You're more willing to give them the benefit of the doubt. You're more interested in hearing what they have to say than what you have to say. Listen, goal setting and leadership coaching aside, thinking about others this way would change any relationship for the better, and not just with your kids. It makes sense why this type of positive thinking is the first step in connecting with others on their journey to becoming their best selves. Who doesn't want a cheerleader that truly believes that we are creative, resourceful, and whole? Another way we can think like a good leadership coach is to understand that everyone's best self is unique and individual. No two journeys are the same, nor should they be.
22: Our best selves, our true selves, can be very different from somebody else's. And that's why we really need to be careful with that comparing game. And that's why I'm so grateful that in a leadership coaching session, I get to know who you are, right? And you get to decide who is your best self.
21: We should lean into those strengths that we can. And it does mean that our lives will look different than other people. But I do think that it takes a mental discipline not to compare yourself to other right. people. I do think that there is a human quality that just makes us, you know, am I doing life right? Is this as hard or this part easy or this as for other people? And you're sort of looking around. I feel like that inclination is very human. But when it crosses over to an unhealthy comparison, it's not only not helpful, but keeps us from our true selves. It keeps us like distracted from really knowing what it is that we want.
22: Right. And that's where I would invite us to reframe our thinking a little bit, right? It's like, well, you are different. So what are you bringing that this other individual isn't? Because that's what we need. We need you. We don't need another me. I'm already me. We need your best you. So when we start reframing it in the sense that, okay, I don't need to become you because what's missing from this puzzle is my piece. So what does my piece look like? And how can I add it to this community, to this family? When we are our authentic selves, again, we're much happier. And it's not so much of a energy drain to be that person, because that's who we naturally are, that's who we want to be, and that is who we are when we're at our best. And when you're your best self, then you can have the most positive influence for those around you. And again, we know we don't need those titles for leadership. You can be a positive influence to anybody around you. And that's one of our goals when we are, you know, helping people to become the leaders that they want to become.
21: We don't need to look like others in order to be a success. Yeah, I'm looking at you, social media, and literally every magazine at the checkout stand. And that's our job as leadership coaches, to keep that principle in the forefront of our minds and reinforce that for our kids and everyone else. So that's the first step in coaching others towards success. Think like a coach, which means thinking about those around us as creative, resourceful, and whole beings with unique paths and special strengths. And our job is to help them lean into those as they discover who they really are. Once we think like a leadership coach, we can then start to talk like a leadership coach. And no, I'm not talking about standing on a bench and giving a halftime pep talk that changes the game. I'll leave that to Friday Night Lights. Instead, what good coaches say usually comes out in the form of questions.
22: So what we do when we are working with individuals in these leadership coaching sessions and they bring these goals that they want, they need to understand what's important to them, why it's important to them, who they want to become, what their calling in life really is. And when we start setting goals, we're listening deeply to what they're saying, what they're not saying, how they're saying it, the energy that they're using, the shifts that's going on. We're calling those out and we're really curious. We're really curious about what they're saying. When we ask these questions, we actually get down to your values. And when you say it, you give that power to your goal. A lot of times in a new year, in a new semester, we have these goals, and sometimes we set these goals that we should do. Mm-hmm. I should be healthier. I should save more money. I should be a better parent. Well, where's this should coming from? Is it external? Is it internal? And if it's internal, what more is there? How come you are saying this? When we dive deeper, it's like, oh, well, Mario, it's not that I should do it. It's that I want to do it. Tell me a little bit more about that. Why do you want to do it? So when you start approaching goals with that attitude, it is going to take you so far.
2: Friends, the way to talk like a leadership coach is to speak with curiosity. Your curiosity in kids and in others is what will help them dig down to the root of their goals. So ask questions, and lots of them. And when we've asked each other enough questions to move some of that soil, we may find that the roots are deeper than we thought, or we may find that there really aren't roots there after all, and it's time to adjust our goals. Once we drill down to a real goal, finding an accountability partner is crucial. 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And this is where we can really shine as coaches. We can be fantastic accountability partners because all it really entails is being willing to ask more questions. 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
22: When we see an individual as creative, resourceful, and whole, and I'm talking with you and you're starting to make these goals and I'm listening and we're getting down to the values, we end up coming to a co-creative process where I'm asking you, well, Lisa, what's your next step? Well, what does that look like? What is that going to lead to? How is that going to help you? What's another step that you can do? What's another way to reach your goal, right? So then we start coming up with all of these different plans. And by we, I mean you, right? It's a co-creative process because I'm listening, because I'm asking these questions. But really, we truly believe that you have the best answers for you. And if you don't, again, you're resourceful enough to find them. And it's like, well, I don't really know, Mario. Well, what can you do? I don't know, maybe look at YouTube, Google it. Okay, perfect.
2: Sure.
22: What else can you do? I guess I can talk to this individual. Oh, how come that person? Oh, because this and this. Who else can you talk to? What else can you do? Right, so we just keep expanding and opening their mind and really encouraging and inviting them to go further than the limits that they've set for themselves. So again, when we are able to ask these questions that really dive deep down to, well, what's important about that to you? What aspect, what characteristic do you want to get better at? We start seeing the end much clearer, which will help us get the right steps forward to reaching those goals. And that's what accountability partners do. Right. However, again, I really want to let everybody know that we can do this as friends. We can do this as parents, as siblings. No matter what our community engagement is, we can do this with those around us and really help them come up with their best plans forward.
2: Something that stood out to me in what Mario just said is that as coaches or accountability partners for others, we can help them come up with their plan. They are the ones doing the driving, not us. And this is a pattern we can use for any relationship, but especially with our kids. I don't know about you, but when I think of my kids taking the wheel, that can feel risky to say the least.
22: It's scary to give up some of that power as a parent because we're so afraid that our children are going to choose the wrong thing. Sometimes they may, sometimes they won't. and they'll surprise us. Even when they do, we can be there for them. We can't save them from everything. So sharing that power builds trust.
11: This may or may not be a different approach than the one I've used as a mother for 26 years. I mean, I've always had the plans for my kids, and they've been awesome plans. But when we are the ones with the plan, we aren't thinking of our kids as being creative, resourceful, and whole enough to succeed. And they can tell. And now I can see why that isn't going to pay the same dividends as honoring others' choices. Sorry about that, kids. What can I say? Letting go of that control as a parent is really uncomfortable, but it's never too late to change. Talking like a good goal coach and accountability partner and parent is all about asking questions, and that I can do. Mario says that once we've helped each other hone in on our goals and values driving them, there are a few more essential questions we need to ask.
22: The first thing that I would say is ask them, how can I best support you in this? Or even, what support do you need? So when we start asking them first what they need, who do they need it from? It's good for us to offer ourselves and see, well, how can we help? I would say even before that, let's figure out what help looks like for them. Mm. What do they want? Who do they want it from? Because sometimes it's not even going to come from us. It could come from them. It could come from God. It could come from spirituality. It could come from friends. It could come from so many different aspects. So empowering them to figure out what support they need and who they need it from.
11: Good accountability coaches talk others through finding the support they need, regardless of who or what the source may be. But Mario cautions that helping our goal partners find support is not the same as fixing the problem. Fixing things simply isn't our job.
22: We want to solve the problem. We want to focus on this box and fix it. And if we do that without listening and talking and asking our partners a little bit more what they need, what they want, we may miss the mark. And it may be like, well, Mario, actually, I don't need you to solve this. I can solve this on my own. I just needed somebody to vent with me, to validate me. Oh, well, I can do that. And if we do that, oh, that felt so much better and I'm good and let's go forward. Right? So sometimes we tell ourselves these stories without really understanding the individual. So if we could ask more questions instead of just trying to fix things and help things, then it could go a lot further because, again, we're seeing them differently. We're seeing them more deeply. And again, it can be a skill that we can all get better at.
11: If you're a fix-it type person, stand down. As the mayor of Fix-It Town, I know this can be hard. It may come with a lot of lip biting and fist clenching, but we have to remember that a good coach doesn't play the game for their players. They help the players play their game. We do that by asking questions, figuring out where the support needs to come from, and taking a deep breath to remind ourselves that this isn't our problem to solve or journey to take. If we can think and talk like a leadership coach, acting like one is a breeze because it really is just an extension of what we've already come to know. This is especially true when it comes to helping others who are struggling with their goals. It's easy to cheer the winning team on, but what about the team that's falling behind and losing faith in themselves? What do you do then? It all goes back to that first mindset we talked about, that people have inherent worth that isn't changed by failure or success. This journey is all about progress, not products. And that's why we give each other grace.
22: Begin with grace. You know, you got to give yourself grace that this is a journey. Because what we see sometimes when we run into those situations is this perfectionism. Hey, well, I've set a goal to work out every single day, right? So now when I didn't make one of those days, everything is shattered. I didn't reach my goal and it's all over.
11: I'm no good at this.
22: Exactly.
11: Why do I even try?
22: So one thing we can really do is remember that it's a journey. It's a journey and it's not about perfection. It's about progress. So as long as we can see that progress, we can see we're moving to our true potential. We're moving to who we really are. So even if we are alone, if we just give ourselves grace, realize it's okay for me to mess up. That's why we're here. I cannot be perfect. I won't be perfect. But what progress am I making? Where was I a little while ago and where am I now? And even if it's just a little bit better, well, then I'm better than I was yesterday.
2: A good leadership coach is going to focus on progress, not perfection. We're going to remind others that failure is normal and that grace is essential. But we're also going to help them discover their next step and feel empowered to keep going toward their goal. And when others can't see themselves clearly, we're going to remind them who they are and how far they've come. That's what a coach does for others. Now, we've talked all about how to coach others towards their goals. But here's the thing. The minute we learn to help others on their paths, we're also learning how to help ourselves as well. We can't help but benefit personally from the process because we've internalized it as coaches. Mario has seen this in the students he's worked with.
22: Some of the students will say, I'm so glad that I get to do this for other people and with other people and empower them. And a lot of times they get this realization that they're like, wait a second, if I can do this for others, I can also do it for me. So it really changes who they are. I tell people a lot of times when you receive this leadership coaching, it's a very empowering experience, right? You start feeling it and like, okay, I got this. I can change the world. When you start learning to implement these skills in your life, Lisa, it becomes life-changing.
2: As we coach others towards their goals, those principles will inevitably rub off on us. And then it's not only our friends and families and coworkers reaching their goals, it's us too. Now, earlier in this episode, I told you that I inevitably make a goal to do more drawing and painting, but it never seems to happen. And why? Well, I sat down for a few minutes and really thought about this. I put my goal coach hat on and had a little heart-to-heart with yours truly, Lisa. Why do you make a painting goal each year? And that's an easy answer, because I value painting. I've done it in the past, and I have felt genuine and lasting fulfillment from it. So why aren't you painting right now? Well, probably because I'm too busy with other personal responsibilities and projects. There are other more important things to do. I have been used to setting aside my own goals for the immediate needs of my family for years and years, and that's a really hard habit to break. I'm worried that if I value and put time into myself and what I want to do, that some other need of my kids or friends will be neglected. And it's just not true. So just bringing it to the forefront has helped me realize that I'm standing in the way of more fulfillment and joy for myself. Taking the time to think, talk, and act like a coach for myself was hugely helpful. I was always dwelling on the surface of my goal, which would seem like, you know, repeated failures. And now that I've done some digging, I have a better understanding of how to proceed and how to talk to myself in order to reach my goals. You know, we can be great coaches for our kids and others if we start by thinking like coaches. And that means remembering that people we work with already have the answers. They don't need fixing. They just need our support. We can also talk like goal coaches by skipping the speeches and the guilt and the shame and opting for questions instead, lots of them, to help others define their goals, their plans, and their sources of support. And finally, we can act like goal coaches by focusing on progress over perfection and helping others see themselves as the creative, resourceful, and whole beings that they are. And spoiler alert, in doing so, we may just find that we are also creative, resourceful, and whole beings who can reach the goals we never thought possible. You're listening to The Lisa Show. We'll be right back.
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4: Life can get dark. Sometimes it feels like there's a cloud hanging over you, or that you're gasping for air in a smog of stress.
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4: Hi, I'm Lisa Valentine Clark, and welcome to the Council of Moms. It's free and worth every penny. The Council of Moms, it's just like therapy, but you don't have to pay or go anywhere or do anything.
5: I like it. Perfect.
6: And none of us Thank are you. Therapists.
5: You yes, get what you pay for.
6: I am a therapist.
5: Oh, so
6: we're saved. We're saved. We're good.
4: Finally, we have credibility around here. Listen, we should not be left to our own devices. We've thought of everything at the Council of Moms.
6: Just turn it over to Ruth, Lisa.
7: But let me tell you, when I'm a mom, I'm a mom.
6: Yeah.
7: Therapist in me is gone, so...
4: Mm-hmm. My favorite way of describing the Council of Moms is our new tagline. The Council of Moms, made with real moms.
6: Yes. I love that.
4: Yes. These are real moms.
6: Yep.
4: And so I need these conversations and I love to share these conversations. So we're just going to go ahead and jump right in. We've got Lindsay, Whitney, and Ruth with us today. Hey, moms, how do I teach my kids to be grateful?
6: Ooh. That almost seems like a backhanded question, like, be grateful.
4: No.
6: Right?
4: There is a lot of pressure, though. I think I was just listening to another podcast and they were saying something like, I'm a first generation immigrant. So is my husband. And we came to this country with very little. And now we're doing okay. Like, and my kids have no idea, like, really, the same, you know, childhood that I had. And I'm both grateful for that and feel a little dissatisfied with that. So where is that tension? And I just thought, okay, we all feel that on some level, mm-hmm, don't we? In our sphere. And so it does feel like a threat, Winnie. I agree. Like, be grateful. But we want to instill and welcome our children to gratitude, of the things that they are able to take for granted as kids. So how do you turn their focus towards what they could be grateful for?
5: I mean, maybe that's a good place to start is just talking about like some family history stories where it's just like, just for them to be aware. Mm. I think that's a big part of it. Maybe it's just letting them be aware of that. Yeah, this isn't the way life has gone for thousands and thousands of years, what you have. Mm. Yeah, I don't know. It's a good place to start.
4: Ooh, I do. I do love that. Because then it comes to mind of things like that. I think when I just start with me, it sounds like it, like when I was your age, not only did I not have, I had a job ever since I was 12.
6: Uh-huh.
4: It sounds like, you know, oh, and I went to school, walked uphill both ways, you know, but I did, by the way,
6: of course,
4: side note, that's actually true, but it sounds like you're complaining and I'm not satisfied for the way that I introduce that sort of gratitude conversation that way. But if you say, did you know this about your grandparents? Did you know this about your great grandparents?
6: Mm.
4: It does make them, I think, feel connected in a different way. So I love what you said, Lindsay.
6: Well, and Lisa, I think you hit the nail on the head there. Like, it sounds like you're complaining. And so if I want to teach my kids to be grateful and I'm complaining that they're not grateful, I feel like maybe I'm actually teaching them the opposite. I feel like when I was growing up, I knew that the worst thing I could be to my parents was spoiled. Cause it was like, if I'm spoiled, like, ugh, I am the worst person in the world. Like if I whined at the store, if I didn't recognize that my parents paid a lot for the sports that I was doing that year, because they didn't have a lot. And I think they were so worried that I was going to grow up and be entitled. And so I think I carry some of that fear, but I'm also recognizing like, well, that didn't help me. And so when I'm trying to get my kids to look at things with gratitude, the fear part of me, I think, starts to go in that direction and say, well, look at all the stuff that you are taking for granted. And that is me complaining that they are not being grateful. And But when I can say, I know that we have little rituals in our family that sometimes help, which is I think that's more modeling it for them. So like when I see, we live in a really great place in Provo where we can see the sunrise really well over the mountains. And then we see the sunsets really well over the West Mountains. So anytime I see a sunset or a sunrise that's just gorgeous, I like rip everyone out of their seats. And I'm like, it's so good. And maybe they think that's stupid, but then when they're in the car and they're seeing like the leaves are changing on the trees and they're like, guys, look at them. That's so beautiful. I feel like the bigger deal we can make out of those moments creates a much more lasting impression in their hearts than me being like, why can't you say thank you that I paid for this?
8: Yeah, for sure.
7: I love that, Whitney. It's important to recognize why we want our children to be grateful. Where is it coming from, right? If it's coming from a place of fear of them, you know, not caring enough or not making use of all the money spent on this thing, then it's really self-centered, mm-hmm. right? Mm-hmm. But is our reason for wanting our kids to be grateful so that they can really grow character? And in my case, it's really important for me, for my kids to build resiliency, mm-hmm. right? Yes. And gratitude starts to form a little bit of that when I can make it so that they can recognize gratitude as a way to build connection and relationships. Recognizing and giving thanks to someone, something, or even a higher power like God, as the reason why, you know, they experience or enjoying, you know, whatever it is that they're, whether that be the sunrise, whether that be the sport, but that there's a benefactor that's helping them. And that right there, it helps me to feel like, okay, when they go through a hard thing, can they look at that hard thing and change their perspective and find strength in it versus just, you know, whatever.
6: Right.
7: Totally. This is just hard and life is hard, which it is. And.
6: Because if you're looking for a medal for being a mom, your kids aren't going to give it to you.
8: What?
9: No.
8: Great.
9: I did make my sister a medal when she gave birth. Because I was like, no one cares, but I care. And here's a medal.
7: That's so cute.
9: So maybe we can make medals for our kids.
8: Yeah. Yes, do it. I was just thinking of this experience this past summer. My 17-year-old son went to Panama and did like a whole humanitarian experience, right? It was so cool. He loved it. But he went to this village where they live in this village, you know, they're barefoot. It's like going back in time. And it was a completely different world. The pictures, everything, it was so cool. So I'm like, oh my gosh, did that make you just so grateful for your life when you saw that? And he's like, what do you mean? You know, I'm like, I mean, just that you have, these people don't have much. And he's like, well, they were really happy, Mom. I'm like, oh, interesting. Yeah. He's like, I mean, I don't think they would want our life. Like they were happy. So it just like made me think, I think using that as like, now, aren't we so grateful? We're, I don't know, better. Like, I think I was kind of reading more as like, we're special because we've been given this, when of course we're so grateful for what we have. I don't know. It just made me look at that different as like, it doesn't mean people aren't happy. So maybe that's the wrong way to approach being grateful. Does that make sense?
9: Oh, I love that. Yeah.
8: Using that, like I was doing that a little wrong, I think.
9: Oh, I love that you're willing to like say that. And also it's so funny because, and there's something in my brain that wants to go, then aren't you grateful that I gave you that experience?
8: Yes.
9: To learn that.
8: Uh-huh.
9: You know, there's a little something, and my kids are older. I have one at home of my five kids, and my other ones are for all intents and purposes, adults.
8: Yeah.
9: And they've all, in their own situation have struggled with, you know, depression, especially after the loss of their father and all of that. And one thing that I talk to them quite openly about is, you know, you do all the things, right? Like, exercise, eat right, drink enough water, go to therapy, take medication if you need to. And part of that is, and keep a gratitude journal. I mean, I put that in the list of these are the routines that we do to make it all things possible for us to, to feel good and to be healthy mentally and physically. And I can't tell you how many notebooks and journals that I've bought them over the years for them to keep said gratitude journal. And they don't do it. So this question of like, how do I teach them, you know, based on like my experience and what I have learned, like keeping my gratitude journal during a really intense time, I credit that to seeing a lot of things that I didn't see before because I was focused on them, even subconsciously. And it made such a difference. But just sharing that experience with them, it wasn't enough. And I think that especially as moms, we're playing the long game, right? Like mm-hmm. I want them to remember that, whether or not it has an immediate effect. And it doesn't mean that the lesson isn't there. It might just not be for right now.
8: Yeah. Mm-hmm.
9: So I'm wondering how you like change your parenting approach to sort of fit what, you know, stage of life your kids are in. Mm-hmm.
8: Mm-hmm. Well, I think like Whitney said, like model it. I think she modeled it by recognizing the sunset and now her kids recognize the leaves. So I think that's what I'm learning is just modeling it. And we have to be like, maybe the journals are for us so that we can recognize it, be grateful, and then model it for our kids better.
6: I really like what Ruth said about setting up your children for success, right? That it's not a quality that we're wanting our kids to develop. It's a lifestyle that we're wanting them to navigate. Cause I feel like, you know, we talk a lot in my faith of this idea of being grateful and being grateful to a God or being grateful to other people. And I think sometimes it boils down to like count your many blessings, but that in and of itself, I think is maybe linked towards like a prosperity gospel that then, well, if life isn't going well, how do I set my kids up for success in that? And so I think the idea of being grateful in your circumstances is this lifestyle mentality, right? Where you're able to flip a switch and say, okay, instead of just being able to pick up something and say like, I'm grateful for this, being able to just see through the lens, right? And say like, wow, I, even in my lowest of lows, have these resources and reach out to this. And I have this faith or I have this support system that makes me believe that there is a sun coming up and that things do get better and that there is hope. That for me is, that's the reason behind the gratitude, right? Is to just be able to keep going when you feel like, well, no one's handing me anything special today.
7: Mm-hmm. Mm-hmm. I love that. Cool. You know, as a mom of four, my kids are 12 and under. Baby just turned 6. I can't believe it. they're at a different age. They've experienced different things. Even the birth order, there's a lot of research on how each kid, you know, internalizes things differently depending on where they are in the family. But I was just going to say, how do we apply? How do we teach this? You know, for me, it's adjusting my expectations according to developmentally where they are and how they perceive and learn with each one. You know, as you get to know your children, it's been interesting. Lisa, you started off, you know, with this example of immigrant parents and coming to America. And that's the story. That's my story, right? Mm-hmm. My parents were that. My husband's parents were that. And so being the oldest, you know, being the second generation, but the first to do everything here in the United States, kind of somewhat not the same, but similar to how high of a degree and important it is that my children are grateful.
6: Yeah.
7: But, you know, I was able to graduate from school and for my master's program, a social worker, and I practice. And, you know, we've been able to acquire more things, a better living situation, better opportunity and access to services and experiences for my kids, which is exactly what motivated me to do the hard thing and to sacrifice. And now I'm seeing my children, you know, as we've moved houses, my second daughter made the comment and said, this last house is better than the second house, better than the first house. She said, Mom, I really, really like this house better than the last two. We should stay here. And part of me was like, okay, sure. I mean, it is a nice house, right? But but it's also just adjusting my expectation that how I learned gratitude isn't their experience and isn't the way that they're going to learn it too. So I've got to look at, you know, different opportunities to help them teach that. And as a social worker, I want to find ways that my family and my children especially can get involved, you know, and be in the community and serve one another and see those differences. And I feel that that builds again, you know, not like Lindsay was saying, like, oh, look at them and look at us, but that, you know, different people in different circumstances can acquire this level of gratitude in different ways as we serve, you know, and give of us to something else.
9: Yeah. Oh, I think that's so beautiful.
8: Yeah.
9: I feel like it's particularly challenging to either model or teach gratitude when we're not feeling it. We kind of touched about that, like right when we started of it, like just do like us, but in the-

0: they don't have a dad. Like, and I start feeling like, you know, it's just the thing that I didn't want them to do. And I found myself saying to my kids, like, I'm really sorry that you don't have a dad, but at least I found you the best one. You know, like, and I find myself saying those things because I'm trying to also convince myself, like, but you should be grateful because your dad's really great, even though he's not here, you know, and it feels like it doesn't honor like the real situation. So when it gets sticky like that, what do you guys do?
1: I will say what doesn't work.
0: Let's go there.
1: I know for me, I'm a fairly type A person, and I think I can very easily see the flaws, and sometimes that's a good thing. But most of the time, it's me being able to see like, well, like, it's just this flick over and over. And so when I am feeling low, it is right where it's like, but I should be grateful. But I should be doing this.
0: Could be worse.
1: Could be worse. It more is just like, I think I'm shooting myself. That's what I hear a lot. I'm shooting myself. And while that can get you a little ways because it is awareness and your intentions could be geared more in the direction you want to go, it really doesn't get you very far, right? And looking at it, you know, if we want to look at Monsters, Inc., I mean, they got way more power out of laughs than out of screams. And I think we as people get way more mileage out of compassion and self-compassion than out of shoulds and out of like, okay, I'm going to strong arm myself into a more grateful person. And so I recognize that when I am able to take a day, what I've started doing is I have my journal prompts that I try and like make one a week. And the journal prompt that's been sticking for me right now is like, can I take out the like negative attachment to myself in whatever story I was telling myself today? So if I'm telling myself, oh, I didn't spend enough time with my kids today, like I was way too distracted, I then just write down in my journal, I did not spend as much time with my kids today as I do in other days, period. And that's all it is. It's just a neutral statement.
0: Yeah.
1: And interesting. Just taking that part out of it where it's like, I should have done this. I didn't do this enough. I think when I'm starting to do that, gratitude comes more readily for me.
0: I like that.
1: And it's not even a conscious choice. I think it's more just like, I don't feel the unbearable weight of my own disappointment. And I'm just like, wow, like, look how beautiful the world is when I'm feeling like cramped.
2: Yeah. It's amazing. Yeah. I mean, I think like when I try and force my kids, you know, like to be grateful, it never works. And it actually doesn't work with me.
0: Yep.
2: I hate to admit that, but if I am having like a really dumb moment that is meaningless, like I wake up with more acne than usual and I think, well, this is just the worst, you know, like, why do I have this? I'm 44 years old, right? I mean, it's so dumb. And then if I tell myself I should just be grateful that I have skin, like I'm like, I'm not.
0: Yeah.
2: Right?
1: I should be grateful I have skin.
2: Yes.
0: And our kids do the same thing, you know? Oh, I don't have any friends. Yes, you do.
2: You do.
0: You should be grateful for the ones you have or whatever. Yeah.
2: It doesn't really work.
0: Doesn't work.
2: And so as you've been talking, I'm trying to think of what I really do. Mm-hmm. And I think I do. I give myself a minute, a self-pity party maybe. I try and remove myself emotionally and just like, it's okay. Like maybe that's more, and then I am more grateful in that space. But I think I have to like get myself out of the situation mentally. And then I'm like, it's really not a big deal. And then I do feel more grateful. But I don't think just saying I should be grateful, I should, it doesn't work for me or my kids. So I don't know if that's, you kind of have to do a roundabout way of it. Take a step back.
3: Yeah, for me, I mean, I love what Lindsay and Whitney, you've said. And for me, it's really getting better at developing empathy for myself first, you know, to then give empathy out, you know, to my kids and family and relationships. And empathy means, you know, that you're giving yourself grace, you're giving yourself space, you're telling yourself you're a human being too. And we have those days where we don't feel it 100%. But also for me, along with what's been said, I really, you know, it takes a counsel, this counsel

0: moms. It takes a, we hear the saying, it takes a village, right? To raise our kids. I think it takes a council of moms to be able to parent and to be an effective mother. And for me, it's always been so important to develop relationships with mothers that I can trust and that I can go to and share authentically what I'm going through or what's going on and this and that. And it's just so helpful. Again, it's free. But to just bounce ideas and to say, you know, what I've been going through. And it's just a beautiful kind of rephrasing of how I'm seeing things to get me up again and be like, okay, that was a moment there. That wasn't my whole day, or that wasn't my child's whole years of life. You know, this is just a moment, and I have the next afternoon, you know, or the next evening, or even the next day to try something different. But I've got to be able to process it, whether that be journaling, talking, you know, in this case for me, talking to my friends, to be able to then say, okay, or colleagues that I trust that are also moms. You know, I'm a working mom. And so it adds some interesting dynamics sometimes to some guilt or, you know, feeling like I don't have enough time. I don't give them enough time and things like that. But to surround myself with moms that are in that same situation, it's really helpful to kind of get out of that negative thinking.
1: Think a lot of times we don't give ourselves permission just to say the thing, just to say the fact of the matter, when it really does have like a lot of power just to diffuse the situation. And like you have each said, like take the emotion out of it, at that fear. And whether that's you say that to yourself or to somebody else, it's so great. And so I appreciate the shout out for the Ruth for the Council of Moms, because I verbally process. I'm a podcaster with my friends, but that's how I've gotten through. And just being able to say things, you know, like, I want my children to be grateful. You know, my kids have had to deal with a lot and more than I think their peers have at an earlier age. And I feel bad about that. And I hate that for them. And I hope that it makes them want to be, and actually does make them more empathetic going forward, and makes them better people, more resilient and more gritty. In that is my hope. And I just want to state it. And then I state it and I think, oh, how are all the ways that I can do that or encourage it? And I think, again, the power that we have and the pressure as moms is that they're paying attention to us more than we think they are, and watching what we say and do, even when they're older. I mean, enough so that they can like imitate us and make fun of us for specific things. But the opposite is true. They're watching and they're listening so that, you know, to model that. So we've run out of time for this, and I'm wondering what your final thoughts are on this idea of gratitude.
2: I feel like what this has kind of funneled down for me is, like, I mean, on a daily basis, my kids, you know, they'll come home from school. I've got three boys and they each struggle with different things at school. And so if I have my youngest who constantly will come home and be like, this person did this thing that was unfair and they are teasing me or bullying me, I, instead of like being in the moment, I'm like fearfully or anxiously looking down the road. And I'm like, is my kid going to be that kid that is a victim in all situations? Or like with other kids of mine, like, is my kid going to be that kid who like just reacts and can't stop and think about something? Like, you have all these fears of like, is my kid going to be that kid? And so when they are telling me things, I feel like my knee-jerk reaction is, well, I don't want them to go down that path. And so I think I will initially be like, person was probably having a really hard time and that's why they were being rude to you. Or, well, you know what? But the teacher's really stressed. And so we really do need to get, you know, it's like every moment for me is like, this is a teaching moment. And instead, if we are able to be in the hole, right? And to be able to sit with them and have that grace, have that compassion and be like, oh my gosh, that just sounds like the worst day. I'm so sorry. Like, my kids usually, they work it out. Like, I'm surprised when I give them a moment, even if it's like, no one's making out of this alive. Like, We just had a nuclear meltdown. People were physically injured by someone else in the party, and my kid's a serial killer. Like, even in those moments, if I give them a moment and I am able to see, like, wow, you are struggling so much and this is hard. Usually, like, their own facade, they'll let it go. They'll be able to see what they did wrong. They already know what they did wrong. They don't need me to point it out. So if I offer that to them, they usually take that moment to process and be like, okay. And then they go apologize, or they go pick up the mess they made, or they go like try and make it up to their teacher. You know, it's like they do it themselves. And so that's when I realized, gosh, like how much mileage do we get out of this? Like just actually letting ourselves, feel that grace and that compassion, letting our kids feel it. I think for sure that gratitude, blooms out of that.
0: Yeah. I love that. And I would just add again that gratitude, I want to teach my kids that gratitude is builds relationships, builds connection.
1: Ooh, yeah.
0: And, I think those are two strong forces for my husband and I in seeing again from the lens of resiliency, helping them to go through hard things. If they can know how to do that, build connections, build relationships, and gratitude being one of the ways that they can do that, then I'm going to try. That's all I can do is try.
1: Oh, I love it. Thank you for such a great discussion on the Council of Moms about how to teach your kids gratitude. And I love that it's gone to empathy and to modeling, and also to like letting us feel like our emotions. It's time well spent. The Council of Moms, it's free.
2: It's free.
1: You get your bang for your buck, right?
2: And like, one therapist.
1: You get more.
2: Yeah.
1: Yes. And one therapist. Council of Moms, made with real moms. Thank you for listening. And wherever you're listening, please subscribe to the Council of Moms and share this with another mom that you think might get a kick out of it. We need more moms on the Council of Moms because we need each other, because we're all making it up as we go. So don't forget also that we're on YouTube. Subscribe there as well, and share. We love to hear your comments. This is where we get our questions and our content. So we love it. Thanks again for this discussion.
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7: I'm Julie Rose. 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
10: We don't have to change our mind. We don't have to compromise. We're trying to construct a bridge to the next conversation.
7: And we're exploring tough topics with nuance and an open mind.
11: What we have is not a politician's problem. We have an incentives problem. And we can't expect different results unless and until we change the rules of that system.
7: We're out to become better citizens, kinder neighbors, and more effective advocates for the things that matter most. It all starts right after the news.
12: BBC News with Chris Barrow. The leaders of Britain, France and Canada have said their sanctions against Israeli settlements in the occupied West Bank mark a turning point in attempts to protect the two-state solution. The action, taken with nine other European countries, bans goods produced in the settlements. International law bans Israeli settlements in the West Bank. The United Nations Special Rapporteur on the Occupied Palestinian Territories, Francesca Albanese, welcomed the change in policy.
13: I think it's a start. It's important to acknowledge that I believe this is also the outcome of how much the UK civil society has pushed for it. This occupation has lasted for almost 60 years. There are 300 settlements for 800,000 Israelis in occupied land. These are war crimes that have to be undone.
12: The Palestinian Authority has welcomed the sanctions on settlers as an important step towards confronting what it described as Israel's violations against the Palestinian people. Israeli ministers have reacted angrily to the punitive measures. Israel will shut Britain's consulate in East Jerusalem, which primarily handles Palestinian applications. There's been no comment yet from Donald Trump, who was reportedly briefed ahead of the announcement. Tom Bateman is our State Department correspondent.
14: It is absolutely clear that the Trump administration disagrees with what the UK is doing. It doesn't like this as an act of policy. The question is about the degree to which it is going to go out to bat for Benjamin Netanyahu at the moment. And I think the answer to that question is not much. It's my understanding that there is a statement in the works by the Trump administration vis-a-vis what the UK is doing here. But it feels to me at the moment, at least, as though the Americans are trying to find some degree of balance between two allies that are now on this very steep curve of escalation when it comes to tit-for-tat diplomatic manoeuvres.
12: Iranian state media is reporting multiple attacks on oil tankers by US forces. One news agency says a vessel was hit close to Harg Island in the Persian Gulf. The Iranian state broadcaster is reporting a second attack near the port of Jask, close to the Strait of Hormuz. There have been no casualties. The US Central Command confirmed it struck several Iranian tankers. The US Secretary of State has arrived in Colombia at the start of a tour of South American countries with right-wing governments aligned to Donald Trump. Marco Rubio will meet President Abelardo de la Esperella, who took office in August, promising a realignment of Colombia's foreign policy. Mr. Rubio spoke to reporters before flying to Colombia.
15: If you read our national security strategy, I'm sure all of you have read it very carefully, page by page. It outlines one of our priorities is strengthening our presence in the Western Hemisphere. And I think this trip and these meetings, as much as anything else, is continuing to further that goal.
12: Mr. Rubio will also visit Ecuador and Peru. This is the World News from the BBC.
16: My name is Warda Abdullahi, and I was born in Saudi Arabia.
7: Warda Abdullahi was born a refugee in the late 90s.
16: I have lived in many different places throughout Africa where I faced many obstacles such as loss of education, living through a drought, losing my mother. But after everything, I still succeeded.
7: Warda's parents are Somali, but their ancestral land is in Ethiopia, where they lived until war forced them to flee. They ended up in Saudi Arabia, undocumented, constantly at risk of deportation. That is where they got married and had Warda.
16: My father got deported multiple times. And the fourth time, it was right after I was born. He came back and then he tells my mom, you know, this cannot continue. It's not safe for all of us. How about I send you and Warda to Ethiopia?
7: The plan was for him to join them once he saved enough money. But Warda's mother did not want to leave without him and resisted right up until the last minute. When the departure finally came, it was all such a rush. She forgot to bring Warda's birth certificate and ID, a mistake that still haunts the family.
16: Once we got to Ethiopia, I got very sick. and the hospitals in Ethiopia would not accept me. They said my mother has to bring some sort of papers. If you have no papers, we cannot do anything for you. My mom, she couldn't bear and just watch me getting worse each day.
7: Warda's mother knew the hospitals in Saudi Arabia would treat her sick baby. So she made the desperate decision to sneak back into the country she had just left. That meant taking a smuggler's boat across the Red Sea. Warda was 8 months old. An uncle agreed to go with them.
16: The boat was, you know, overcrowded. It was so many people. And it sank in the middle of the sea. Most of the people died right there because they didn't know how to swim, including my mother.
7: Luckily, Warda's uncle could dog paddle a little, and he managed to find her miraculously, just bobbing in the water.
16: I don't know how it happened, but, you know, my mother kept me on a little blanket while we were boarding. So the blanket she wrapped me around was just floating on top of the water. Not even water like got into my face or anything. I was just floating on top of the sea. And my uncle got hold of me. By the time he got to my mom, it was too late. She was already dead. The blanket that my mother wrapped around me is what saved me. It was, you know, a miracle. It was, you know, meant for me to be talking to you today. I live in Minnesota now. I graduated from St. Catherine University with a bachelor's degree in public health, while I also wrote my book called Warda.
17: I didn't realize
18: that's
17: that.
18: That's an interesting question.
19: You know, I've never heard of it from that.
17: So let's talk about that. Let's talk about
19: that. I think you need to come over, stand in my shoes.
20: Agree to disagree.
7: This is Top of Mind. I'm Julie Rose. Today on the show, stories of becoming a refugee, resettling in the United States, and building a new life. The UN Refugee Agency says one out of every 95 people on Earth has fled their home because of conflict or persecution. Half of the world's refugees are children. A tiny fraction will come to America. Most will be assigned to resettle in a city where they know not a single soul. How well and how quickly they manage to thrive depends on how we welcome them into our communities. We can do more. Two themes stand out in Warda Abdullahi's story: miracles and mentors. The blanket that kept her afloat when the boat capsized at sea was the first. But it would take many more of both for her to become the 25-year-old college graduate she is today, with a published memoir and plans for medical school.
16: I was just, you know, a shepherd girl looking after cows and goats and sheep.
7: After her mother died at sea, Warda's uncle took her to her grandparents' farm in Ethiopia. Warda's father came from Saudi Arabia to get her. But in the late 90s, Somali men were being targeted in Ethiopia, and it wasn't safe for him to stay. So he left baby Warda with his parents and fled to South Africa on the opposite end of the continent. There, he was again undocumented, which meant he couldn't fly back to visit his daughter.
16: So my grandparents took care of me until I was 10. I called my grandfather my father, and I didn't know my dad actually existed. Like, you know, the only father I knew was my grandfather.
7: Meanwhile, Warda's father was building a new life in South Africa. He had a successful business. He remarried and had more kids. And around the time Warda turned 10, he started having nightmares.
16: Every single night. And the nightmares consisted of just me, you know, getting married young and having no education. And that scared him.
7: Education had meant everything to Warda's father growing up. As a teenager, he'd left the family farm in Ethiopia on his own to attend high school. Then he worked for years to save money for college, but his father took that money and spent it on supplies for the family during a drought. Warda's father vowed it would be different for his children.
16: So he tells my grandfather that he wants to bring me to South Africa so that I can get education. It was end of 2008.
7: And it was 4,000 miles from her grandfather's farm in Ethiopia to Port Elizabeth, South Africa, where her father lived. 4,000 miles. Warda, who was 10, was still undocumented, so she couldn't just take a plane. Instead, she traveled the length of Africa with a series of relatives and family friends, on foot, by car, in a bus that crashed when the driver fell asleep.
16: That was the most terrifying thing throughout my journey.
7: They'd been on the bus for about 5 hours. Warda had drifted off.
16: And I wake up, you know, all this loud noises going on and everybody crying. Everybody was looking for their family member. And I see blood everywhere, people laying on the floor in the bus. I honestly believe that God was just looking out for me, as I had no family member or any friends to take the journey with.
7: When she finally reached South Africa, she had to sneak across the border.
16: We have to hide in the bushes. It was terrifying for a 10-year-old with no family member with her. And I was just walking with random strangers that I never met before. So it was terrifying. But looking back, I mean, everything worked out for the best.
7: In South Africa, her father struggled to find a school that would accept Warda, who had never been to any school, had no transcripts, couldn't read or write, only spoke Somali.
16: They would say, we are sorry, but we can't accept her. Like, how are we supposed to teach her? She doesn't understand English. At the end, there was this one school that, you know, accepted me. They put me into sixth grade because of my age. And I remember the teacher asking me, what's your name? And I had no idea what she was saying.
7: The next day, they put Warda in a second grade class with much younger kids.
16: It was the same thing, though. Like, you know, I had no clue what they were saying, but the teachers were very sweet. They, you know, helping me before school starts and even after school. And up till today, I really appreciate the support they gave me. Without them, you know, I wouldn't be here today.
7: A similar thing would play out 4 years later when anti-immigrant violence forced Warda's family to flee South Africa. This time they were granted asylum in America. With no relatives already in the United States, the State Department sent them to Grand Rapids, Michigan.
16: We arrived November 6, 2013. And we remember the first time it snowed, we were just testing the snow. And we thought that the snow would taste like sugar. We assumed it would.
7: Again, Warda found herself enrolled in an unfamiliar school, this time a large public high school. She was a 16-year-old freshman still mastering English.
16: The schools were big, and I was the only first Muslim student wearing a hijab. And everybody was just staring at me weirdly. And it was hard, honestly. I remember just telling my dad, I cannot keep up. It's you know, very hard. And I remember staying up, like, till 1 o'clock trying to do assignments. But he's like, you know, with every darkness there's lights at the end of it, so just keep trying and ask for help. That's one thing that he always encouraged me to do. If you don't understand something, there's somebody else that understands it and able to help you. So my second semester, you know, I went to join clubs and going to tutoring. I asked my teachers for help whenever they were able to help me. And from there, my grades improved.
7: Again, Warda's teachers went out of their way to support her. Then she found a mentor.
18: My name is Mackenzie Wallman, and I'm Warda's mentor from high school. I've kind of reached that point in my adulthood where I wanted to give back to the community. And I found this mentor-mentee kind of relationship through the Rotary Club.
16: When I met her, you know, she started shaking my hand and her handshake was like very strong. And I was like, wow, amazing. I didn't know how this will turn out, but meeting Mackenzie was one of the best things that happened to me.
18: I was there to help guide her in her coursework to make sure that she was on schedule to graduate.
7: Early on, Mackenzie learned that Warda hoped to become a doctor, but she was already so much older than the typical high school student. So together, they made a plan to get Warda to graduation before she turned 21.
18: There was definitely moments where I'd go home and be like, what is this girl going to do? That's a lot to overcome. The daily grind, I think, was the hardest to watch her because she showed up every day and took on the classes, and she did a lot of the solving in terms of credits for high school and all of that on the front end. And so I would go home and I would fret. And then when I come back a week later, she already had been solving things. We were a pretty good team.
20: As graduation approached, Mackenzie and Warda started spending Saturdays working on college applications and applying for scholarships. Mackenzie also taught Warda how to drive. That got a little hairy.
16: And there are so many times I almost, you know, run into her and walls. And she went through a lot with me, but I am so thankful of all the things that she have taught me.
20: Warda says the biggest lesson she learned from Mackenzie was how to be independent and advocate for herself. Like the time Warda's high school adopted a dress code requiring students wear pants and short sleeves. That was more revealing attire than Warda was comfortable with. So Mackenzie helped her get an exception to keep wearing her traditional clothes and head covering.
18: That was a big moment for Warda when she realized that if you stand up for yourself with who you are, and what culture you came from, what religion you believe in, and you're not hurting anybody, then you can have confidence to move forward in this world with who you are.
20: Warda says her father was particularly pleased with Mackenzie's influence. As a 27-year-old, college-educated woman with a successful business career and an understanding of how to succeed in America.
16: He always told me, you know, she is the only role model you have right now, and you should always look up to her and ask her for guidance, because I would love to help you through every situation you are in, but I have no experience or the knowledge. So he was really happy and thankful that I have met Mackenzie, and they became very close.
18: Mm-hmm. You call him Abo.
20: You call him Abo? Was that father?
16: Mm-hmm. Yes.
20: And just shy of her 21st birthday, Warda became the first person in her family to graduate from high school.
18: That was emotional. Warda had like a tribe that showed up that day to support her from high school. And it was very fulfilling to watch her complete one task, like one like big step of her journey, and move on to the other and have everything sort of organized. And she was going to go live in Minnesota, and she was in love, you know, with her future husband. So it was just like this big, beautiful, like, ending that was really a beginning.
20: Warda was headed to a private liberal arts college in Minnesota, where her family had relocated. She'd won enough scholarships to cover the entire expense. In 2020, she graduated with her bachelor's degree in public health and plans to go to medical school. Her new memoir is called Warda: My Journey from the Horn of Africa to a College Education.
16: You know, I want to share my story because I want people to know that anything is possible. You know, I was once a shepherd girl, just, you know, being in the farm and having no sort of education. And look at me today, not to brag or anything like that, but it's possible for you to achieve your dreams and goals and be who you want to be and just be amazing.
20: Warda is amazing, and she's lucky to have found the support she needed to succeed in school. Refugees who arrive in the U.S. as teenagers, like Warda did, can easily slip through the cracks of the school system.
21: He looked up at me and said, "Coach, I can't read." He was 12 at the time, and he had been in the public school system for 3 years. And I asked myself, if this was my kid, what would I do?
20: Luma Mufla started her own school for refugee kids. This is Top of Mind. I'm Julie Rose.
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0: One thing that I hope sticks with our listeners, which is not just the feeling of, I love knowing this new thing, or I love having met this person, but often it's, I love knowing something I can do that I didn't know I could do. And it's as simple as saying, that person really has become my neighbor. What a simple thing I could do, even to just stand outside and say, I'm glad you're here.
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20: Luma Mufla's life work on behalf of refugee children began with a wrong turn. She was living on the outskirts of Atlanta at the time and stopped for groceries after work.
21: And on the way back from that grocery store, I missed my turn. Ended up driving through a neighborhood that was only 5 miles from where I lived, but was so unfamiliar. Yeah, very familiar. There's a mosque, then a Buddhist temple, a lot of women wearing hijab. There's a group of kids outside playing soccer. They were playing with a raggedy soccer ball and rocks set up as goals. They reminded me of home, the way I grew up playing soccer in the streets of Jordan with my brothers and cousins and neighbors. And I'd been coaching club soccer at the time. I had a soccer ball in the back of my car, grabbed it, got out of my car. Kids rushed me. They wanted the ball. I wanted to play. And so we haggled. They got the ball and I got to play.
20: The kids were from Afghanistan, Liberia, and South Sudan, all middle school aged, all refugees. A memory from her childhood came rushing back to Mufla. She was born in Jordan, but her mother and grandparents were refugees from Syria who fled the first Assad regime in the 1960s.
21: Growing up, we were told to never forget where we came from. My grandmother, fiercely Syrian, grateful for the country that took her in and gave her a new start, but wanted to always make sure we never forgot who we were. And at a very young age, she took me to a Palestinian refugee camp on the outskirts of Amman. I think I was 8 at the time. When we got there, I was scared, uncomfortable, unsure. The environment to me was scary. It was very densely populated, chaos, a lot of poverty in a way I hadn't seen before. I just kind of like held on to her skirt. And she would go usually visit with some of the women and moms in the camp. And so she told me, you know, why don't you go play with the kids? And I was like, no, they're not like me. I want to stay with you. You know, she got down firmly to my level and said, you need to go play with them and don't come back until you have. I ended up joining a soccer game on this like barren field and found out what I had in common with people that I thought were very, very different than me or were less than me. After I was done, you know, went to her and we're getting ready to leave. And I'm like kind of boasting. I was like, yeah, like I played with them. They're such great soccer players. And then I said, haram them, which means poor them in Arabic.
20: But Mufla's grandmother immediately turned that expression of pity around with a different use of the same Arabic word, haram.
21: And said haram on us. That we were sinning. That we shouldn't be treating people this way and having them live in these conditions. And then she said something that I think has stuck with me and been kind of like my North Star. She said, don't feel sorry for them, believe in them.
20: Luma Mufla was lucky. Her grandparents and her mother were refugees, but the family was financially successful. So she went to British and American schools in Jordan and then to Smith College in Massachusetts.
21: But my senior year was probably unlike most. That's the year I applied for political asylum. I'm gay. I knew that at a very young age. And in Jordan and parts of the Middle East, you can get the death penalty for being gay. So I knew that I would never be able to live my life in Jordan and ended up making the really hard decision to apply for asylum. I lost my identity. I was no longer Jordanian. I will end up losing my family. But I had my freedom. And I was going to be able to live and live freely. And those are really hard decisions to make. And really tough to make it at age 22.
20: Did you consider yourself a refugee at that point?
21: I mean, technically I was. You know, when you're forced to leave your country for being persecuted or well-founded fear of persecution. That's the definition. I didn't have a home. So, yeah.
20: But she knew her English skills and American college degree meant that her refugee experience was worlds away from the children she'd met at the camp in Jordan and from the teenaged soccer players she would later meet in Atlanta when she made that wrong turn. After that first pickup game, Mufla found herself making excuses to leave the struggling cafe she ran and go play soccer.
21: I asked kids if they wanted to form a team, and that was like the beginning of my education into how refugees and immigrants are treated in this country.
20: They named their team the Fugees, short for refugees. And in their first season, the kids started asking Mufla for help with their homework. Initially, she told them to go ask their parents. But then she learned most of the kids' parents couldn't read or write in English or even in their own native languages.
21: And so we'd sit on park benches trying to do homework. And I realized that the kids were being set up for failure. One story sticks out in my mind. One of my players, a B student, he had a good grasp of the English language, at least verbally. And he called over to me. He's like, "Hey, coach, can you help me with my homework? I have a headache." I was like, "Yeah, sure." And so I read to him. He answered me back. I wrote in the answers. Second day, same thing happens. Like, "Coach, I have a headache." I was like, "Okay." A little bit worried about him, but, you know, we did it. And then the third day, he did the same thing. And I was like, "I have a headache." And he's like, "No, I have a headache." And luckily, I was more stubborn. And he looked up at me and said, "Coach, I can't read." And it broke me. He was 12 at the time, and he had been in the public school system for 3 years. It's not what I believed America was about. You know, you're not supposed to have kids in school that can't read or write. Change a few details about my story, about my experience, that could have been me.
20: Mufla started looking into it and learned the school district had a newcomer program for refugees. But it only lasted a few months, and then, without any real English fluency, the kids were placed into a regular class with others their same age. Now, if a refugee is in kindergarten or first grade, he might have a chance of keeping up. But Mufla's soccer players were landing in middle school, unable to read or write. It's no wonder English language learners have the lowest graduation rate of any group of students in public high schools, more than 15 percentage points below the national average.
21: And I asked myself, if this was my kid, what would I do? I sent him to a school that could meet his needs. There wasn't a school out there. I couldn't afford private school. So it was actually cheaper to start a school with one teacher and six kids and in a church basement.
20: That's literally what she did. This was 2006. Mufla and a couple of staff and some volunteers scrapped and scraped to get Fugees Academy up and running.
21: I've always believed if you do the right thing, the funding will follow. The money will come from somewhere, sometimes a car wash and other times, a good grant.
20: Because the students are not paying tuition.
21: The students can't pay tuition, so it was a zero tuition private school.
20: Over the next decade, Fugees Academy would expand to two locations, one near Atlanta, one in Columbus, Ohio, with about 240 students in total. It attracted enough attention that Mufla was invited to give a TED Talk, which won her a standing ovation and lots of media coverage. Fugees Academy continues to be a free, private school education for 6th through 12th grades, and it is only for refugee and immigrant children.
21: They have to apply. We prioritize kids who speak a language other than English at home, kids who qualify for free and reduced lunch, and kids with the least amount of time in the country. Soccer is still a big part of it. Every kid in school plays on a soccer team.
20: Mandatory,
21: yep.
20: Why?
21: That's how we started. That was the hook for everyone, right? Like, soccer is this universal language. You can walk any part of the world and pick up a soccer ball and instantly have friends. So for us, it created a sense of belonging. The field is like our sacred space where it's familiar, it's healing. And then you're a part of a team. You know, you're part of a group of kids who have gone through what you've gone through, maybe not the exact same conflicts, but similar. And you're learning to play together and get along and feel like other people have your back when for so long you felt no one did.
20: At first, the application to attend Fuji's academy was just a soccer tryout.
21: And it's not to see who's the most talented or most gifted. It's to see which kid is willing to push themselves to their limit. Because the work we are asking them to do is hard. We're asking them to make 6 to 8 years of academic gains in 3 years. And so we want kids who, when they're confronted with something difficult, can power through it, can persevere through it. And then we look for kids who show up on time every day, you know, even after we put them through like a really tough conditioning tryout, they're showing up the next day. On the last day, we do a scrimmage, and we look for the kids who take care of each other, who are not looking to put each other down, because you're going to need everybody around you to help you succeed. We did that for a number of years, and then, you know, I think word got out. It's like, if you survive tryouts, then you're going to get into the school. And we started having more kids apply than we had spots. And so we started administering an academic test. And I remember when we got a large influx of Syrian refugees, one of the moms was waiting outside the room for her son, you know, and he comes out and looks defeated. And she's like, how'd you do? And he's like, I didn't understand anything. I'm not going to get in. I was like, no, you're the one getting in. Like, this is for you. And he looked at me, he's like, but I did terribly. And I'm like, yeah, that's why you need to be here.
20: And how are you teaching? I mean, if the goal is to try to get them up to, you know, they come to the school not being able to even speak any English or understand or write it, and you're hoping that within 3 years or so, you're going to get them up to performing close to their own grade level. Like, what is the magic? What are you doing?
21: It's year-round. Classes are small. It's rigorous. It's not like, okay, well, you kind of know this. All right, we're done. No, it's like you have to know it before you move up, right? It's having high expectations and holding everyone accountable to it. And it's also the athletic approach. It's like, all right, you learned this, and that's awesome, and you did a great job today, but tomorrow we need to take it to the next level, right?
20: So when you say it's year-round, like literally year-round, there's no summer break?
21: There's a short summer break. You know, we do a 5-week summer program for all our students.
20: And how long is the school day?
21: The school day, you know, August through end of May is starts at 8 and the kids leave at 5:30.
20: And part of that is soccer practice in the afternoon?
21: Mm-hmm. Soccer practice and after school support in the afternoon.
20: Oh, so they do their homework on site as well.
21: Yeah. Our goal is by the time you get home, you know, you eat, you shower, you're so tired, maybe you'll read for about 30 minutes and then go to bed.
20: And what happens if a student is failing their classes?
21: If they're failing their classes, they don't get to play in the game. You see a lot of people rally around that, right? So, because you need all your team playing in order to win. So you'll start seeing teammates making sure the kid shows up to school or is doing their homework or participating in class. The coach checks in on them regularly. Hey, you know, do you have your grade up? Everybody's more invested in you passing, and it's not just all on you.
20: The culture is one where everyone's aware if someone is struggling.
21: Yeah, I mean, we do something that's pretty unconventional. We read our report cards out loud, and so everyone knows where everyone stands. Part of that is if someone in your community is struggling, you need to know about it, and you have a responsibility to help. And if you are the one struggling, you need to know that there are others in that room that are going to help you. They're not going to do the work for you, but they're going to help you.
20: How does that report? You're in the room with the rest of the school, and you're saying, "I'm getting a C in English."
21: Mm-hmm. Yeah, just like that. English C, math B, art F. You know, like yeah.
20: And what is the acceptable like response from the audience?
21: Kids know when someone has improved. They'll notice if someone went from an F to a C. They shout each other out. You know, during the week, they're like saying that kids are working toward it. It is motivation. Kids get vested in it. They don't want to be up there failing, right? So there is a little bit of that, right? Like, is it shameful? It's like, no, I don't want to fail because I don't want to let my teammate down, right? So I'm going to work hard for it.
20: How were you thinking about this idea of like segregation versus integration, that you were creating a school specifically and only for immigrant and refugee children, when so much of the, well, public school in America, especially since Brown versus Board of Education, is very much about, like, we don't do separate but equal or separate but better. We do integration.
21: But we do segregate. Look at our schools. They're segregated by income. They're segregated by race. And it happens, right? And so we're just saying we want what's best for our community. And we want a place where our kids get to be surrounded by others like them, where they don't have to explain themselves or their families or their background, where that is celebrated and understood, and have that kind of bubble environment so they feel confident and then are ready to integrate back in. Because then that's when you have true integration, is when you're at the same playing field. If you're not, it's segregation.
20: So your goal, the goal of the Fugees Academy then, is to get these children performing up to their grade level.
21: Yeah.
20: So that they can transfer into a public or private school and not have to be failing or in special ed.
21: Yeah, and some, I mean, our model is 6th through 12th grade, so we do have a large number of kids that stay with us through their senior year because the public school districts in a lot of our neighborhoods are failing. When they leave us, they're enrolling in community college, they're doing apprenticeships, they're going to four-year colleges, and they're very confident in who they are and what they are capable of.
20: What does success look like for you?
21: Remember, early on, I would ask the kids, what is it that you want to be when you grow up? What do you want to do? And a lot of the kids said, I want to be able to take care of my family. I want to be able to take care of my mom. A lot of our parents work manual labor, some of them in the meat processing plants. And so the kids would say, okay, so if I want to do better, you know, it's like lawyer, doctor, engineer, right? And so we're like, no, it's not just meat processing plant or lawyer, doctor, engineer. There's everything in between, right? And then being able to direct and advise students and their families as to what the best options are. You know, we had a student in our program behind academically, and she worked really hard, you know, during her middle school years. Family was illiterate for generations.
20: Where was she from?
21: Eritrea. You know, her mom was a teenage mom, and so was her grandmother. And her junior year, she got pregnant, and that was really hard. It was hard on her family. It was hard on her. But it's like, this is the situation, right? So you can choose to give up on a kid or say, hey, this is not going to work out, or you need to figure something else out. But she stayed in school, graduated on time. Her beautiful daughter actually jumped on the stage as she was giving the graduation speech. And, you know, she did end up working at the chicken processing plant. But because she had a high school education, she was actually managing her mom's group. And she's ambitious and undeterred. And I think of the determination it took for her to do that and to stick with it when maybe others around her were telling her, no, stay at home, take care of your kid, you don't need to go to school. So maybe not the most conventional definition of success, but one that we hold, I hold very dear.
20: Luma Mufla is the founder of Fugees Academy. In 2022, the organization received a $10 million donation from philanthropist Mackenzie Scott, ex-wife of Amazon founder Jeff Bezos. That money will help Mufla and her team adapt the Fugees model for school districts to incorporate into their newcomer programs for refugee children. It'll include mandatory soccer for all students, by the way. Mufla says that is non-negotiable. She recently wrote a book about all of this called Learning America, One Woman's Fight for Educational Justice for Refugee Children. When refugees are resettled in America, they have their basic needs met initially.
2: We were taken to our new home. Every room, there's enough furnishing, a huge fridge stocked with food.
20: But to find long-term success building a new life in America, refugees need a deeper kind of welcome from the community. I'm Julie Rose. This is Top of Mind.
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4: Life can get dark. 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But there's good news on today's forecast. 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
20: This is Aidan Batar.
2: I'm the director of Migration and Refugee Services for Catholic Community Services.
20: Catholic Community Services is one of several nonprofits the United States government relies on to settle refugees. Batar helps hundreds of people fleeing war and violence establish themselves in Utah each year. Almost 30 years ago, he was one of them.
2: It was 1994. We were among the first refugee Somalis that were resettled in the state of Utah through Catholic Community Services. Originally, I'm from Somalia, and in 1990, Somali Civil War broke.
20: Batar was newly graduated from college at the time, married with a toddler. The young family fled to a relative's home in a slightly safer part of the city. A bunch of other families were also crowded into that home, trying to survive.
2: It was very chaotic, and every day I would go to the market to look things to live. And one day I came back. My son, he was running around. He was 2 years old, and he was burned with hot boiling water, you know, and I don't know how to describe that day, how my emotions and feelings, what I have seen. I witnessed my own son in my own eyes that he was burned all over his body. There was no hospital. There was no medication, medicine, no doctors. And he only lived 5 days after he was burned. And if there was an effective hospital and, you know, medicine, he could have been saved. But that was all the time he had in this world. And the day I buried my son, the next day I could not stay. So that's one of the reasons why we fled Somalia. We were so excited when we were told that the U.S. Refugee Resettlement Program approved our application and that we're going to America. We're coming to Utah. We had a family member here in the state of Utah who was going to school at Utah State University, my brother-in-law. He's the one who sponsored us, the whole family. And the first day at the airport when, you know, we came and there was so many people waiting us at the gate, and my brother-in-law and his family, a lot of other people that I don't know who they were at the time, and people that work for Catholic Community Services, you know, that were welcoming us. So it was very overwhelmingly when we have seen all those strangers that we didn't know welcoming us. Then we were taken to our new home. We walked into the house. I remember it was a four-bedroom house, and every room, there was enough furnishing and, you know, a huge fridge stocked with food. We were overwhelmed.
20: The exact level of support refugees receive when they arrive in the U.S. depends a lot on where they end up. But what Batar's family experienced back in the 90s is still pretty standard. Government funding and community donations set refugee families up with the basics. They're immediately eligible for Social Security cards and can apply for low-income programs like food stamps and Medicaid. Within 6 to 8 months, they're expected to pretty much be on their feet and working.
2: So I remember my first job is working in a production line and earning what back then You know, $4.25 was the minimum wage. And my rent was $500 in that big house that we lived in. But, you know, we were a couple of us, myself and two of my brother-in-laws living with me at the time. We were all putting together our income and paying all the expenses.
20: Batar worked a swing shift at that factory, making exercise equipment for 2 years while taking English classes at a local university during the daytime. He had a law degree from Somalia.
2: But at the time, the universities were not equipped to deal with someone coming from a refugee background to help them.

0: Community Services contacted me and they offered me a job. Without any doubt, I accepted the job. I started as a case manager, helping the refugees the same way that we were helped, and also helping them with doing case management, employment, and interpretation, and everything that the refugees needed to start a new life. So that's how I get involved.
1: In the years since, Batar says Utah has expanded the services it offers refugees. There's follow-up from a caseworker, language courses, career guidance, and so on. In most states, the period of intensive support from a caseworker lasts about 6 months. But in Utah, it's 2 years. Batar says that long-term commitment has helped establish a community of refugees in the state who are thriving, starting businesses, sending their kids to college, and creating cultural connections to help new refugees more quickly find their place. That's something that could have made a real difference for Batar's family arriving in Utah all those years ago.
0: One of the things that immediately I noticed when I arrived was that there wasn't a place to go for shopping, especially food.
2: That you, your traditional foods that you were familiar
0: halal
2: with.
0: Halal food, what we call
2: halal.
0: It. It's religiously prepared food like kosher.
2: Mm-hmm.
0: And also a place of worship. When I moved in Salt Lake in 1996, there was only one mosque, small mosque. But over the years, the community grew, and we have close to 10 mosques now in Salt Lake area.
2: Mm.
0: And the Muslim community, it's over 50,000 now in Utah. So I think, all this were built by the refugees and students and, you know, people that are coming to Utah to work. So, yeah, I think the refugees that are coming now, they have a community. Like if you're Somali, if you are Sudanese, if you are Congolese, you know, if you are, you know, Afghani, there's a community that people will meet them, and they don't have to worry about where to worship, where to buy food, where to socialize with people and so forth, because that makes a huge difference.
1: Batar says when refugees are embraced with kindness and trust in a community, they're better able to put down roots and confidently express their own cultural identity, making the community more welcoming for those who come after them.
0: You know, when you are new to a country and you don't have anyone, it is really hard. But when strangers coming to you and want to become friends with you, want to teach you the language, the culture, help you, you know, the transition will go very smoothly versus where some communities elsewhere in the United States, where you go to a neighborhood and people telling you, go back where you came from, it is completely different.
1: But Batar has noticed over the years that some refugee groups prompt a quicker, often more compassionate response from the public.
0: The evacuation of the Afghanis, for example, that we just recently happened, the amount of support that the community that have responded was so overwhelmingly. The reason is being because our soldiers were there, and many of the veterans that are in our community and people who have family members who have served in Afghanistan and so forth, they had so passion to help the Afghan refugees that have been coming, and the amount of support that we have received, it was very overwhelmingly. I wish that all the refugees that were coming to our community would have had that similar response. Like, for example, what we're seeing now right now in Ukraine, people are so, generous to help the Ukrainian refugees, when they arrive. But there's a lot of other refugees that have been forgotten, that have been coming over the years, or their conflicts have been happening. For example, in Syria, Syrians have been going through exactly what the Ukrainians are going through right now. And yet, with the Syrian refugee crisis, we have not responded.
1: Now, the basic government support we talked about earlier is there for any refugee who gets approved to resettle in America. But U.S. politicians have been uneven in their willingness to allocate additional resources or resettlement slots for refugees from Syria, Iraq, and other conflicts in the Middle East. Meanwhile, communities have been inclined to greet those refugees with fear that they might pose a threat to our own safety or religious beliefs.
0: the media plays a major role as well. And because

0: people are seeing the TV and radios and, you know, all kind of media talking about the issues. If the issue is being talked about every day, people will be aware, people will get more information.
1: But press coverage can backfire for refugees, too. Batar is frustrated that political rhetoric and media stories have created a disconnect in people's minds when they think about migrants arriving at the southern U.S. border seeking asylum.
0: I think people are not well informed.
2: What is the primary misconception that you think people have?
0: People are coming to our communities, taking our jobs. They are criminals, and those are the misconceptions people always have, which is not the truth. A lot of the families that we're seeing at the southern border, they're escaping violence and inhumane conditions, and they're not different than the refugees that we are bringing from war zone countries.
1: Aidan Batar is Director of Migration and Refugee Services for Catholic Community Services in Utah. Liz Yevchit-Shomlai experienced that public rejection when she and her family fled the breakup of Yugoslavia.
3: We came from the wrong side, I guess, of the conflict.
1: Yevchit-Shomlai was a teenager at the time.
3: I was born and raised on the Serbian side. And, you know, everyone heard in the news about the Bosnia. And so the Bosnians were the good guys and the Serbs were the bad guys. So I was what I like to call the non-sexy refugee because I just, you know, I didn't fit the profile of the media. And no one listened to any of my story. So the fact that, you know, I was a teenager, that I lost my mother during the flight, that we were homeless, that I was an A student, very, you know, very educated, and I came from a home that was very strong in activist and civil society engagement. None of that was important. My father is an educated accountant who speaks fluently three languages, yet in the country where we were at, he was treated as a no one and people ridiculed him and he was not given any opportunities for anything because he was a Serb.
1: Yevchit Shomlai's family resettled in Austria, where they struggled with persecution and lack of support. She came to the U.S. for college, got a Ph.D. in international conflict analysis in the U.K. She now lives in Arizona and works with a nonprofit called Their Story is Our Story, which collects and publishes the experiences of refugees in their own words.
3: You know, as I started working with Their Story is Our Story, I realized that I wish I had someone at the time when I was a refugee have a desire to listen. It is very empowering to actually have the ability to tell your story the way you want it to be heard and not have someone else share it the way that they think it should be shared. And so what we provide is these people have story, they have identities, they're individuals, and they're beautiful, unique, intelligent human beings. And so what we offer to the table is sharing that individual narrative and giving them the power to share it in the way that they feel most comfortable with their story being shared. The other side of that, it is an incredible advocacy tool. As we educate people by sharing these narratives, the personal narratives, people are more connected to them and they change their perception of what they thought of that label refugee. And with that, they change their action. And so we see an increased interest in participating, in helping. You can see that, you know, across many of the states in the United States, you see there's so much more individual effort to aid with the necessities such as, you know, food, clothing, helping with learning the language. It all starts with sharing of that personal individual story.
1: Yevchit Shomlai says the next step community members can take in supporting refugees is to recognize the role the United States sometimes plays in conflicts that force people to flee. That might be through American economic interests, military intervention, or lack of intervention.
3: If you don't want to have refugees coming into your country, be careful about how you conduct your politics with that country. Sometimes domestic politics and international politics looks at how do I better my own situation without looking at what cause and effect does that have on outside world. And so it is, in a way, it is our responsibility as well to be a little bit more careful about how we choose our political parties, how we choose, you know, places where we go and shop our clothes. Mm-hmm. It comes down to very simple things where we actually have to be a little bit more conscientious of how does my action impact another human being. I have so many people coming to me and saying, well, what can I do? And the very first thing you can do is you actually can call your representative and you can speak to your representative and you can speak for these people.
4: And say what? Say, let's take more refugees?
3: Say, hey, yes, we are able and we're capable. We can share. We have space. Let us take more in. Mm-hmm. I'm willing to help them learn the language and help them get into the labor market. Simple as that. And then the second one is the fact that we don't have to be afraid of a new person, of a newcomer. They come with different culture and they come with a different language. They eat food maybe that we are not used to, but that's the beauty of it. It's that diversity.
1: Liz Yevchit-Shomlai is a human rights researcher and associate director of Their Story is Our Story. You can read the refugee narratives they've collected online at tsosrefugees.org. The number of refugees accepted in the United States has dropped dramatically since the early 90s, when more than 100,000 people were resettled here each year. Just before the pandemic, that annual number had fallen to 30,000. The president sets a limit on how many refugees can come to America. President Trump cut the number each year he was in office. President Biden has raised it, but the actual number of refugees being admitted into the U.S. continues to drop. Whether you know it or not, there are probably refugees trying to build a new life in your community. To find out how you can help, search online for refugee resettlement in your state and reach out. Top of Mind is a production of BYU Radio. 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If you are enjoying Top of Mind, please rate and review the podcast wherever you listen. That'll help others to find us and feel the power of thinking again. I'm Julie Rose. We'll talk soon.
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1: I'm Julie Rose. Life feels heavy for a lot of us right now. The news is overwhelming. Conversations are risky. 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
13: We don't have to change our mind. We don't have to compromise. We're trying to construct a bridge to the next conversation.
1: And we're exploring tough topics with nuance and an open mind.
14: What we have is not a politician's problem. We have an incentives problem. And we can't expect different results unless and until we change the rules of that system.
1: We're out to become better citizens, kinder neighbors, and more effective advocates for the things that matter most. It all starts right after the news.
15: BBC News with Chris Barrow. The leaders of Britain, France and Canada have said their sanctions against Israeli settlements in the occupied West Bank mark a turning point in attempts to protect the two-state solution. The action, in concert with 9 other European countries, introduces a ban on goods produced in the settlements. Earlier, Britain's Foreign Secretary Ed Miliband said settler terrorists were conducting ethnic cleansing in the West Bank. Here's our international editor, Jeremy Bowen.
6: Miliband's language in the Commons was stripped bare of diplomatic fudge. It was very direct. Moral emergency, a stain on the conscience of the world in Gaza, evidence of war crimes, settler terrorism, ethnic cleansing. Think back to the days after the 7th of October attacks when Keir Starmer, though he did walk back the remarks afterwards when he was British Prime Minister, and he did an interview where he basically agreed with what the Israelis were saying at the time, that they could cut off food and water to Gaza. I mean, that is a massive change.
15: The Palestinian Authority has welcomed the sanctions on settlers as an important step towards confronting what it described as Israel's violations against the Palestinian people. Israeli ministers have reacted angrily to the punitive measures, equating them to interference in the country's upcoming election. Israel said it would shut down Britain's consulate in East Jerusalem. There's been no comment yet from Donald Trump. Here's our State Department correspondent, Tom Bateman.
8: The Israelis are furious, but at the moment, that fury is not being matched in Washington. And so, you know, I think the question then becomes, how much is President Trump prepared to put on the line in order to criticise another ally of the Americans, the Brits, and now other European countries and Canada as well, because of what they're doing? And I think the relationship at the moment is pretty complex between Mr. Trump and Mr. Netanyahu, largely to do with the war in Iran. And that is the one issue that Mr. Trump needs to contain at the moment.
15: The US Central Command says it's destroyed 5 Iranian oil tankers after an American warship was targeted. Posting on social media, it said the US had successfully evaded the attempted Iranian attacks and that there were no American casualties. Earlier, Iran's state media reported multiple attacks on oil tankers by US forces. Speaking in Colombia, the US Secretary of State, Marco Rubio, warned that the US would not allow Iranian attacks to go unanswered.
16: The back and forth is pretty straightforward, and that is that Iran continues to try to hit U.S. naval ships, and for every time they do that or try to do that, they're going to lose tankers. And I think you'll see that again today.
15: Mr. Rubio has also said Washington would enter a new phase of cooperation with Colombia that would be even stronger than before. Speaking to reporters after meeting President Abelardo de la Esperea, Mr. Rubio said the two countries now had an opportunity to restore their natural relations. World news from the BBC.
17: If I had just continued on being separate from my father, I would have had this image of him in my head, that he was the same person that I walked away from when I was 16 years old. But he is not that person anymore.
18: If this child could leave, maybe the other ones will.
19: I think a lot of parents are willing to walk over broken glass to have at least some relationship with their adult children, because it's just so painful not to.
20: I'm Julie Rose, and this is Top of Mind. I have been a radio journalist for 2 decades, but a few years ago, I found myself avoiding the news for long stretches because of how depressing and divisive it all seems. I still wanted to be informed and engaged on important issues, though, and I figured I couldn't be alone in that. So we created this podcast. Each episode, we tackle one tough topic in a way that will challenge you, help you feel more empathy, and empower you to become a better citizen, a kinder neighbor, and a more effective advocate. Today, the sting of estrangement.
17: The rupture between my father and me happened pretty close on the heels after my parents' divorce.
20: This is Charlotte Gill. She's an author based in British Columbia. Her memoir is called Almost Brown.
17: You know, my dad had spent down all of the family savings and kind of destroyed my mother financially. They split up when I was 16 years old. And on the surface, I felt as if I had a lot of personal differences with my father. He's Sikh Punjabi. He's an Indian man, culturally very traditional. And he had very strong ideas about how women should be in the world, how girls should be in the world. And I was a North American kid, and I didn't necessarily want to follow those rules, especially when I became a teenager. This was really the seed that created a lot of conflict between us. I kept in contact with my father until I was about 18. And at that point, I made a decision, perhaps it was a subliminal one, that I really needed to put some distance between me and my dad. It felt like really the only option available to me. We'd never had a conversation where I said to him, I don't ever want to see you again. But that's how it settled for almost 20 years. And so as time passed and I got a little bit older and I had my own materially independent, stable life, you know, I'm married and have a household of my own now, it felt all of a sudden like I was in a position of safety. And that is really the moment when I started thinking, I would like this to change. And I knew at that point that he would probably not come back to me, that I would be the one who had to make the overture.
20: In America today, more than a quarter of people report being estranged from at least one family member. And researchers say that number is probably an underestimate because estrangement often feels so shameful or embarrassing that people are not keen to admit it on surveys. Perhaps the most common form of estrangement, and certainly the most talked about, is between parents and children. One recent survey found that 26% of adults are estranged from their fathers and 6% estranged from their mothers. These kinds of rifts have also blown up in the public consciousness through celebrities and their biographies, or younger generations just talking more openly about it on social media. So today on Top of Mind, we're exploring the reality of estrangement from both the parent and child's perspective, how it might be prevented, and what it takes to reconcile. Charlotte Gill's family had a history of estrangement long before she cut off her father.
17: There were some intergenerational conflicts that had happened between my father and my grandfather because my dad had married a white woman.
20: Her mom was British. Her dad, a Sikh Punjabi, who was born in India and raised in Kenya. The two fell in love at medical school in London in the 1960s.
17: My mother's family had some expectations about the kind of person that she should marry. Same thing with my dad. My dad was expected to go back home and have an arranged marriage, as everyone in his family had done. So this was way out of left field and nobody liked it. And this created its own rupture, its own grudge and estrangement between my father and his father. And then also, you know, at street level, it also wasn't a very common thing to see. And they faced a lot of resistance everywhere they went as a couple. So one of the reasons why they decided to leave the United Kingdom and move to North America is because I think they thought as a place that might potentially be more tolerant, where they can make a fresh start and kind of cut loose from some of those old pressures.
20: They moved first to Canada and then to the United States, where her dad worked as a surgeon and her mom an anesthesiologist. The estrangement between Charlotte's father and grandfather lasted until the older man was on his deathbed.
17: I don't think it was lost on my dad that this had happened in the generation above and below, and how isolating that must have been for him at the time to have now so little family to reach out to and lean on in what was surely a difficult time for him as well. He was and still is to a certain degree a very extra individual. You know, if I can paint a picture of what my father looked like in the 70s, we moved to a small town in upstate New York, and my father would every day go to work wearing a three-piece suit with a silk pocket square and a flashy watch and a scent bomb of cologne, when all the other men in this little working class town were wearing coveralls and jeans. I have never once seen my father in a pair of jeans. He drove sports cars, even in the middle of winter in upstate New York, which is not only impractical, but literally impossible on many days. He is just his own man. I think I naturally leaned more towards my mother culturally because she had a much different parenting style than my father did. She was much less prescriptive in how she was a parent, very tolerant, very patient. And my dad had rules that needed to be followed.
20: And so you just didn't reach out again to him? And he didn't reach out to you?
17: There was a period when my dad would pop up intermittently. This was when I was in the middle of my undergraduate degree. And it always felt to me as if it was at the wrong time. And so eventually those moments kind of grew, and I heard from him less and less frequently. He knew my phone number, but he didn't call. I think he didn't want to hear what I had to say. He didn't want to hear that potentially I might tell him that I didn't want to see him ever again. So I think he was being careful.
4: What did it feel like for you during those 20 years? Did you feel like you were missing something?
17: I didn't feel like I was ready to go back to him, but I did feel a weight. I felt this weight whenever somebody asked me about my family. I felt that there was this big breakage that had occurred in the past, and I couldn't look back on that without seeing the broken pieces. But my husband was always a very strong proponent of the idea that I should resolve this conflict with my father.
4: And why was that? Like, why was he so intent on that?
17: My husband's a really wonderful guy, and I think he just wants everyone to have a happy ending. I think that's part of it. But he also saw that it was hanging on me in some way, that it was a weight. Anytime someone asked me a question about my father, it was like an albatross around my neck that he wanted to see come off. And I knew that my father was not opposed to the idea either, because there had been other people in my family saying, you know, your dad is wondering how you are. So I knew there wasn't a lot of hostility there, but still, it's such an incredibly difficult moment to walk back into the life of somebody that you have not seen for 20 years. It's probably one of the hardest things I've ever done in my life.
4: What fell hard about it to you? What were you afraid of?
17: You know, I think it's partially, it's the time that's passed. You know, my father had aged considerably in the time that I hadn't seen him. And that was a really small heartbreak to have to face. He had aged a lot. I was instantly aware of the time we had both wasted. I'm sure he looked at me and thought the same thing. I wondered what we would have done with that time had we decided to make good and resolve our differences much, much sooner. I wondered the way our lives would have been differently shaped if we had chosen a different path. All of these things are sort of made manifest in that one moment when you walk back into the room with the person that you've been divided from for so long.
4: That moment came at her twin brother's wedding. The whole family, including her dad, was gathered in Bogota, Colombia.
17: And I think it helped a lot that we were on a completely different continent and it was nobody's regular stomping ground. So it was foreign territory for both of us. You know, I was very nervous this day, so a lot of it is kind of a blur to me, but there were several big family gatherings. I have a lot of extended family on my dad's side. And we had, this was one of those events that happens in one of the hotel facilities, you know, the day before somebody gets married. It's not a planned event, and yet somehow it happens anyway. You know, people have gotten off the flight, they're really tired and jet lagged, and yet they somehow all find each other in the hotel bar. It was one of those moments. And my dad was already there, and my dad loves parties, so he was very comfortable and relaxed. And I walked in and I just felt everybody's eyes kind of look to me to see what I would do. And then a space opened up magically in the chair next to my dad. Somebody got up and made room and I was just kind of swept into this chair. And my dad turned to me and said, "How was your flight?" Or he said, "How are you?" Or something equally light and trivial. And that's where it started again. It was as if we had resumed a relationship we'd been carrying on all this time. And although it was artificial, that was completely artificial, we had so much to talk about. I think it gave us a sense that it was going to be okay going forward.
4: So how did that feel to you?
17: Mostly I was relieved. I'm sure I felt on some level I was waiting for my father to exasperate me the same way he had 20 years before. But I knew that whatever weight I had been carrying around, if it didn't feel relieved 100% that day, that it would be fine.
4: What's something that you had to work out before you felt like you could reengage with your father?
17: I think I needed to understand there were some big picture pieces to the story that I had never really understood. And as I got older, I began to take in more of those what those bigger pieces might be. You know, I think adolescence is a really selfish time in one's life. And, you know, in some ways, a lot of the things that I had quibbled about with my father had only become magnified in my personality. I'm a feminist today. I would not change my mind about that. But the bigger pieces being things like intergenerational rupture, the intercultural differences, even to some degree, diaspora, because my grandparents had left India right before partition. And then my father had left the place where he'd grown up in East Africa. And all of this movement had created a distance and isolation from the natal culture that they'd all been born with. It was in a way as if the culture that my grandparents had brought with them from Punjab in the 30s had become frozen and immobilized and had ceased being this living thing and was now a kind of artifact that everybody looked back on with nostalgia, like a little flame that they had to protect. And I think my dad had been raised with that idea of what his culture meant, even though he was surrounded by a culture that was totally different. And then we were brought up separated and segregated from the culture that our grandparents knew and from our forebears. So I think that once I understood what that meant to be cut off from all of those people and to be separated from that cultural experience that provides a lot of safety and context for people, I knew that was so much bigger than just me and my dad.
2: Was there a specific thing that you learned or a specific moment you can remember during those years where your father really came into a different kind of focus for you, where your eyes were opened to that bigger picture that you were describing?
17: You know, I was always really attracted by the idea of India. I had never been there as a child. I've been twice as an adult and spent many months there. And although, you know, I'm definitely no expert on anything to do with India or Indian culture, I saw my father every single day when I was walking around there. In the habits of every middle-aged and elderly Indian man I saw walking around in the streets. My father really dislikes cold weather. And whenever he had the sniffles or was feeling cold, he had a way of bundling up to the point where you could hardly see his face. He was wrapped in so many scarves and hats. And he had a way of wearing a scarf over the top of his head, and he would tie it underneath his chin like mumps patients do. You know, if you remember those old posters that they used to put out when mumps was a thing. When I was a child, I thought, I have never seen anybody do this. This is so embarrassing. It looks ridiculous. But then that is just the way that Indian men wear their scarves. And I realized that this wasn't so much a personal idiosyncrasy as it was somebody just abiding by the norms of their culture. So if that could be true, what else that I had mistaken for a personality quirk was also a cultural difference that I just wasn't aware of. And in fact, my father wasn't aware of it either because he wasn't raised in India. He had just adopted it because it was something his father did. So once I had the language to understand where the difference was between personality and culture, not that there is a firm line between the two, things got a little bit easier for me when I started to separate the person from the place they had come from. I think people change a lot in life. And if I had just continued on being separate from my father, I would have had this image of him in my head that he was the same person that I walked away from when I was 16 years old, when he was a middle-aged man, but he is not that person anymore. And I'm definitely not the person that I was. So not that I expected a big revolutionized change in anybody. Nobody owes that to anybody, but I feel as if I'm very grateful for just having a second chance.
2: Has he apologized?
17: No. No. And when people ask me about estrangement and getting over it, I think it probably makes some good sense not to expect apologies, but it really depends on the person. You know, I would say that I probably owe my father an apology as well. You know, knowing what it's like, I have friends in my life who've been estranged from their children for whatever reason. And I think for parents, it is much more difficult than it is for the child who walks away. It's like a heartbreak they feel every single day.
2: Yeah. So you're okay without an apology?
17: Absolutely. Absolutely. And part of it, I think it's a two-factor answer, really. I think that when people apologize, very often it's empty. I think we all of us know what an empty apology feels like. If I had to choose, I would much rather have an apology that is enacted every day in the way somebody treats me. And I don't think there's any going back to change the way that things were. He may have regrets about the way things looked. He may feel as if, you know, he doesn't have to apologize for certain things. And in some ways, you know, what is an apology if just a little tiny band-aid over something that can't be undone?
2: How old is he now?
17: 88 years old.
2: So what is the nature of your relationship with him today?
17: Well, my dad doesn't live anywhere close to me. He lives in Texas, and I visit him at least twice a year. And, you know, I tease him and I pester him and I dote on him and make his breakfast and his tea for him. He's an elderly gentleman right now. And then a lot of it is talking about the way that we used to be in our household. There's so much water under the bridge. I don't think my father has any animosity towards my mother anymore. And we have sort of tacitly agreed to leave a lot of the more painful subjects to rest.
2: How has getting to know your father, being in relationship with him, affected your sense of identity?
17: There was something really missing from my life when I was not communicating with my father at all. And that is a connection to my bigger extended family on my father's side. And so now that I have rekindled my relationship with my dad, it's really given me a better understanding of what it means to be connected to all those cousins and aunts and uncles. So I'm really happy and grateful for that. But also, you know, I think that people who are cut off from their traditional cultures and their traditional languages, this can often happen as a result of intergenerational rupture. Because, you know, who is going to teach us how to eat the food and speak the language if not our grandmothers and grandfathers?
2: What is a memory that you will cherish about the time you've spent with your father since reuniting?
17: My father loves to go out to dinner. He loves fine dining. I think that it has always represented something to him about living in the Western world, something that was totally inaccessible to him when he was a child and certainly to his parents when he was growing up. I mean, a white tablecloth and a leather-bound menu is like the sign that you have arrived. And he loved going out for dinner and inviting me along and ordering food that he's not going to eat very much of because he's 88, but he'll watch me eat it. And there's part of me that makes the trip down there. And I expect that I'm going to go and clean his bathrooms and do grocery shopping for him. And maybe we'll go out for a little drive in the afternoon for some tea. But no, that is not what he wants to do with me. He wants me to accompany him to the cigar lounge. And then later on, maybe we'll drop in on some of his friends on the other side of town. I realize that I am his chauffeur in this. That's my part of the bargain. And then maybe around 10 p.m., just before the kitchen closes, or maybe just after, we'll go out to his favorite restaurant. I am exhausted at this point because I did not inherit my dad's night owl tendencies. And by 10 p.m., usually I'm ready for bed and he's just getting started at the age of almost 90.
2: Charlotte Gill is the author of Almost Brown, a memoir. Thank you so much for your time today, for sharing your story.
17: You're welcome. Thank you for having me.
2: Many parents who've been estranged from a child say it's a decision they struggle to understand and they often don't see coming.
0: Very often, parents are surprised. They believe that they had a very close relationship. They were supportive, kind, loving parents.
2: Coming up next, we'll hear the most common reasons these parents become estranged from their kids and one parent's advice for moving forward. I'm Julie Rose.
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20: When Sherry McGregor became estranged from her adult son, she didn't know where to turn for advice.
0: Most of the, quote, help out there, I didn't feel was helpful. I found it very hurtful, in fact, a lot of judgment. So I kind of set out to find out as much as I could. I started a survey.
20: By 2016, thousands of estranged parents had responded. That was the year her first book came out, called Done with the Crying, Help and Healing for Mothers of Estranged Adult Children.
0: And people just started trusting me. I started putting articles about that supported them. And so I became a trusted figure and a voice for parents.
20: Sherry McGregor says that the parents who reached out to her thought they had done the best they could raising their kids.
0: Generally, loving, kind, supportive parents who are, quote, normal, who did everything in the best of their efforts. So that's the community I support.
20: And the data she has collected from them has helped her identify a few of the most common causes of estrangement.
0: What I will say it isn't often is a big conflict, a big argument. That isn't something I hear often.
20: Recently, McGregor has seen more estrangement between parents and children with political differences. She says mental illness can play a role too. But she sees two things more than anything else. The first is divorce, which early on can cause children to feel alienated. And then, years into a divorce, estrangement can be triggered by a parent who's been distant, re-entering the picture, wanting a relationship, and pressuring the child to pick a side.
0: Suddenly, the one who was only around occasionally comes back into the child's life, and then there's a story put forth. And you know, I feel for those quote children. I mean, we'll call them kids, but often they're well into adulthood. But I feel for them because they maybe have been missing that missing parent all those years.
20: But McGregor says the most common wedge that leads to estrangement is a change in the child's own personal life.
0: So often there's a romantic interest, a marriage, you know, and I hear so many times where parents find out either right before the wedding, you know, with a disinvite, or it's right after the wedding, which they've contributed to, and then they got there and found out, ooh, I wasn't welcomed, I wasn't, you know, that sort of thing. So it's a surprise. That's probably the number one.
20: And that is how McGregor's estrangement happened, too.
0: It was a surprise. It came about in a midnight phone call.
20: It was the night before the rehearsal dinner for her son's wedding. She remembers her son saying that she had offended the bride's family and then disinviting her and the rest of the family from the wedding.
0: When we were waiting around after that. Surely our son's going to call and make this right. Something's going to happen, right? And then there was a call from my son, and it was just very brief, saying, you know, I'm really just calling to confirm. I'm calling to confirm that none of you will be there.
20: And what was going through your head at that point? Like, at that point, did you think this is a long-term thing?
0: No, but I'll tell you something. I was worried about my son. I was worried because this was nothing like him. And in shock. I mean, the whole family was in shock. So, and that's how it is for most for many, many parents.
2: At first, McGregor says she was hopeful that the relationship would heal and the rift would at least shrink, if not close completely.
0: I mean, it was just unbelievable that this could even happen. And I still thought, you know, something would change. But the darkness, I mean, I went to, oh my goodness, if this child could leave, maybe the other ones will. You know, and that maybe they will too. Maybe everybody will leave me. Maybe I'll be all by myself. And you start looking back, you know, with this lens of, oh my God, you know, maybe. I mean, I would go over, memories would come to mind, right? And I mean, there's one memory that I share in Done with the Crying about how, I was working. I worked at home, right? And there was one memory that I had when my son was young. And when I say young, you know, 9, 8 or 9, 10, and had come to me and said, what about lunch or something? And, you know, I was working. I was on an interview. I was a freelance writer at the time, also doing my husband's business, you know, books and so forth. But, I don't remember what I said at this point. I mean, I recounted it. I don't go over those memories like I used to, obviously, but I did recount it in Done with the Crying. And I thought of that and I thought, oh my God, I should have stopped everything and, you know, got my child the lunch. And it was like, no, that, you know, when I came to my senses and woke up from this fog of shock, I realized, you know, that was one day. I mean, most of the days I was right there making the lunch, taking them to, you know, doing everything moms do, loving them. But that is, I bring that up because that is what happens. You go down these dark alleys of I should have, I wish I would have, those kind of regrets that are really not even based in reality. And then there's the embarrassment, you know, people are looking at you. People are thinking and, you know, judging you. I mean, I was really, really down for about a year and very, very upset. I was just unwell. I was unwell. I had gained a lot of weight. I was just really down. And I had a doctor appointment and I didn't tell her about the estrangement, but I told her I had been under a lot of stress. And she was very clear, you know, something has to change or you're going to die, you know, prime candidate for a heart attack. So, you know, the time is going by. I have a choice now. I can lay down and cry for the rest of my life. I can be sick. I can go ahead and, you know, wallow in this. And, you know, I mean, my doctor basically said it. You better change something. I also didn't want to live like I had during that last year. I wanted to get back to a good life of happiness, joy, where I could put that, okay, that person made that decision. That doesn't change who I am in terms of I'm still a good mom. And I also felt like this modeled good behavior for my son. It modeled someone who was strong, someone who could move forward despite adversity. And that's kind of what I talk to parents about. Time is ticking. Your precious life is ticking away.
2: How long have you been estranged from your son at this point?
0: It's been about 15 years now.
2: And is that zero contact, occasional contact?
0: There's been long periods of zero contact. There has been occasional contact. Often unkind contact just out of the blue. But this is really a stranger to me at this point. It's really a stranger. I mean, that person is not the same individual in many ways that I knew at one point. And the other side of it is, you know, the whole family has changed. The whole family has grown. People have been born in. New people have come. People have died. I've changed. And we actually talked about that briefly in a very brief conversation recently where I said, you know, I feel a little like I'm talking to a stranger. And I was agreed with.
2: Did you have to let go of any hope of reconciliation?
0: No, I don't think that that's a requirement. Some people tell me that they can't hang on to any hope. To me, it wasn't something that I nurtured every day, though. You know, you make a decision to, okay, the hope is here. The hope is possible. The longer it goes by, the less important it becomes in your life. But it required discipline. All right, I'm going to get up in the morning and I'm going to do these things that are working on myself, working on my happiness, working on, you know, being a mother to my other adult children, being a good grandmother, being a good citizen, being a good friend, being a good wife, achieving the professional goals that I have. It took setting that aside, but I won't say that the hope was not there. I mean, I left the door open.
2: That's Sherry McGregor. She's the author of the books Done with the Crying, Help and Healing for Mothers of Estranged Adult Children, and the follow-up book Beyond Done with the Crying, More Answers and Advice for Parents of Estranged Adult Children. And given how prevalent estrangement is, reconciliation is more common than you might expect. In fact, most estranged parents do reconcile with their kids, about 80% of mothers and a little less, 70% of dads. But it is hard work.
19: You know, once your kid's willing to open the door, it doesn't mean that, okay, you know, now everything's back to normal. 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You have to sort of assume that it's kind of a new relationship with new terms.
2: Coming up next on Top of Mind, the truth about reconciliation from a psychologist who has been through it himself. 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
2: Joshua Coleman is a San Francisco-based psychologist who works with parents trying to reconcile with their estranged kids. And he thinks modern American culture is driving the increase in family rupture.
19: Social media, I think, is a huge amplifier of estrangement. You know, you have Instagram influencers and TikTok influencers talking about who's a narcissist or a borderline, why you should cut your parent off, five reasons why you feel better. If you do, growing rates of individualism in the United States, meaning our preoccupation with our own happiness and well-being, you know, sort of over the happiness and well-being of others, and increasing preoccupation with boundaries, younger generations being in more therapy than older generations. So all of those things increase the likelihood of an estrangement happening.
2: Joshua Coleman's also a senior fellow with the Council on Contemporary Families, and he's author most recently of Rules of Estrangement, Why Adult Children Cut Ties and How to Heal the Conflict. He says cutting off contact with a family member is more culturally acceptable than it's ever been.
19: And I think that's historically new. I think it's only happened in the past half century. And I think social media has really amplified all of those things. But, you know, I think adult children who cut themselves off from the parents, they still feel a degree of shame or pressure from family to reconcile. So it's not like everybody's just cheering them on, but there's much more support. And it's much more often to be considered an act of protecting your happiness and mental health than it might have been in earlier generations.
2: Is there a common refrain that you hear from parents who are estranged from their children?
19: Yes, typically we were so close. I don't understand. Why do they have to estrange me over this? Or I'm willing to take responsibility and do what it takes. Why do they have to keep the door shut? I'd say that that's probably the most common refrain. Others are, you know,
1: They're saying I was emotionally abusive. I can show them an emotionally abusive household. That's what I grew up in. I grew up in an emotionally, not myself, but, you know, they say I grew up in an emotionally abusive or a physically abusive household. You know, they don't know it. They don't know how good they have it. Or I gave my kid everything and this is what I get. So I think parents just feel grossly misunderstood, misdiagnosed, like it's really unfair, like the adult child doesn't understand how much heartbreak they're causing them. I think that's typically their what they say.
2: And when you dig into it, do you find that the child did have legitimate reasons?
1: Well, I think there's always reasons for it. Legitimate is sort of in the eye of the beholder. Here's an example of that. So there was a study done about 5 years ago by an Australian psychologist, and the title of the article was Concept Creep. And one of the things he found was that in the past 3 decades, there's been an enormous expansion over what it should be considered abused, harmful, neglectful, traumatizing behavior. So it's become much easier to get those kind of diagnoses. And so what's happening is that so many younger generations, people in the younger generations grew up with an idea about what constitutes harm, abuse, neglect, and trauma, whereas older generations have kind of the older version of that, which are much more conservative, not conservative politically, but much more constrained. And so often you have adult children saying, well, you emotionally abused me, you neglected me, you harmed me, you traumatized me. And parents go like, what are you talking about? You know, and so that gets to the point of, you know, are the complaints legitimate? I mean, are they legitimate based on your framework of where you are as a generation? From that generation's perspective, they consider things emotionally abusive that older generations don't. So a lot of what I'm teaching parents is a kind of a code switching, which is really to speak the language of your adult child and to say, well, it's clear that I have significant blind spots that I didn't realize that felt emotionally abusive to you, but I'm glad you're letting me know, and I'm committed to working on it, to doing better going forward, and I'm sorry.
2: In his counseling work with parents, Coleman has noticed that moms seem to be better at pulling that off.
1: I have this saying in my practice, you know, moms get sad and dads get mad when their kids cut off contact. And getting mad at your kid if they're cutting off contact is not going to make them want to reconcile. It's just going to make them feel like they were right to do it in the first place. So I think mothers just are more likely to do the kind of time investment and sensitivity and empathy building that's really required once an estrangement happens. And dads, particularly if there's been a divorce, they might not have had as much time in a custodial arrangement. When dads remarry, if they have adult children, they're more likely to lose contact with their adult children. Kids typically tend to side more with their mothers after a divorce, generally. So there's a lot of ways that dads get compromised around this.
2: You're quite open about having been estranged from your daughter as well, that being a part of the motivation for the work that you do. You're, I guess, part of, you know, this common trend, both in terms of estrangement and reconciliation. Would you tell us a little bit about that story? How did you become estranged from your daughter?
1: Sure, yeah. Well, I was married and divorced in my 20s and have an adult daughter who I'm very close to, again, blessedly. But there was a period of time in her early 20s where she had cut off contact with me and she wanted to talk about her experience. I had remarried after her mother and I divorced, and she wanted to talk about her experience growing up in a blended family and feeling in some ways displaced by my kids from my second marriage, which is still my current marriage. Feeling like they had gotten a much better quality of life, that she felt sort of more neglected in the process and hurt in certain ways. And initially, I probably responded sort of defensively, kind of like the dads get mad part of the equation, and of course that didn't go well, just alienated her further.
2: But did it feel like estrangement was like the justifiable next step for you?
1: Not for me. You know, obviously I didn't feel like I had been neglectful, but I had to see it from her perspective. And, you know, growing up in a blended family is kind of a crappy place to grow up for a lot of kids, and kind of shunting between two households and, so just really being able to ask more questions, let her talk more about it, let her tell me more about her pain, and taking responsibility and not trying to talk her out of it or say, well, look at it from my perspective, or no, you misunderstand me, or that's not, you know, all those things just make the person on the other end feel hurt and misunderstood and not listened to. So it's hard to do. I mean, that's, you know, something I work very hard to teach parents to do, not because all parents are like me, but I think the principles are common sort of human principles of understanding, whether it's in marriage or parenting, that really seeking to understand what the other person's thinking about and feeling and experiencing and not defending is really critical.
2: And more often than not, Coleman says reconciliation only happens if the parents make that effort.
1: Because from the adult child's perspective, it's sort of working for them to be estranged or they wouldn't be estranged. Nothing compels an adult child to have a relationship with a parent beyond their desire to. So what I often tell parents going into family therapy with their adult child is that this isn't marriage therapy where you're going to have an equal say over the outcome and what you want and what you feel. It's more like you've been through a divorce and your partner's willing to give you a second chance, but it's kind of be on their terms. And you're going to have to be more receptive to what their experience was and is and what their rules of engagement are going forward. So it's a very different process.
2: In Coleman's case, that meant waiting patiently for his daughter to be open to a relationship again. He called and sent letters consistently, but not too often.

0: I'd had sorrow about.
1: And that has then inspired the work that you do as a,
0: yeah,
1: as a therapist.
0: Yeah, because at the time there was nothing written for it. You know, I was seeing a very smart therapist at the time, but he was clueless about this dynamic. So once I did reconcile with my daughter, I thought, well, you know, this is clearly a topic that needs addressing.
1: And the first step toward the path toward reconciliation is what?
0: So one of my first tools is to have the parent write what I call a letter of amends, where they start out by saying, just writing to see if it's possible to open up a dialogue with you. I know you wouldn't have cut off contact unless you felt like it was the healthiest thing for you to do. And if the parent understands what the criticisms are, and they don't always, then they can sort of say, I know that from, you know, it sounds like I was much less, you know, involved in ways that then would have been good for you, or my anger was really hurtful to you and far more upsetting to you than I realized, and it sounds like it had a much longer, it's, you're still reckoning with that in your own therapy, and I'm sad to hear that, but it's something I'm committed to working on. If you'd be open to do family therapy with me or individual therapy with me, hope you'll let me know. If the parent doesn't know, and not all parents do know, then I encourage them to say something like, it's clear I have significant blind spots that I don't have a better understanding of why you need to do this, but I would like to know. And if you're open to writing me or telling me more, I promise to read it from the perspective of listening and learning and not in any way to defend myself. Or if you want me to do therapy to work on certain issues or family therapy, I'd welcome that as well. Love, mom, dad, etc.
1: Wow. Then there's no, here's what my perspective is on the situation.
0: No.
1: Or I know you feel like I wasn't available, but I was working two jobs because we couldn't afford food or whatever. Like there's none of that, right?
0: No, not in the letter. No, I mean, hopefully if they get into therapy and there's time, but you know, the adult child really feels heard and understood, then there may be room for the parent to begin to talk about their perspective. But maybe not.
1: Like it's no guarantee. Interesting.
0: That's exactly right. There's no guarantee, right? And it's frustrating, but it's kind of like, all right, well, deal with it. You know, it's part of being a parent is sometimes taking the high road and accepting that it's not going to be equal, and you have to sometimes be more giving than may seem fair to you. But you know, to me, that's just part of being a parent.
1: So the hope would be then, or I guess the process, the having contact again with your kid is maybe just the first step. You're trying to get parents to the place where they can get in the same room and start to have some sort of dialogue with their child.
0: Yeah.
1: And then it's going to depend. But then there's going to be, I guess, a lot of work. Was that true for you and your daughter, that initially it wasn't as warm as you hoped it would be and you kind of had to work at that?
0: Yeah, definitely. And I think it's probably true for most parents. You know, once your kid's, you know, willing to open the door, it doesn't mean that, okay, you know, now everything's back to normal. You can go back to who you were and assume your child is who they were. You have to sort of assume that it's kind of a new relationship with new terms, and the parent has to be sensitive to what the boundaries and constraints are that are needed by the adult child in order to have the relationship. I mean, I think one of the reasons that this is also happening is that parents over the past four decades have actually been much more involved with their children than prior generations. They've spent more time with them. Even career mothers spend more time with their children than stay-at-home mothers did, say, in the 1960s. Parents are more anxious. They're more guilt-ridden. And so some adult children kind of got too much of their parents. I mean, and so for some, estrangement is kind of an expression of just a need for distance or space. I've had several adult daughters who are estranged say, I just need to get my mother's voice out of my head, and I don't know the other way to do it. And every estrangement letter that I see from an adult child says, you need to respect my boundaries. And I think part of the reason that boundaries have become so important with parents and adult children is that parents have just become more enmeshed, more intrusive, more anxious. They can reach their child from anywhere in the world within seconds with a text, you know, and I think just sort of the ability to kind of grow up organically and separate has been kind of taken away from adult children.
1: And Coleman says even the most earnest parents trying to reconcile can sometimes end up making things worse. One mistake he sees over and over again is when parents create a pursuer-distancer dynamic.
0: And so typically, you know, in families, it's the parent who's pursuing the adult child for time and contact, and the adult child is pulling back. Now, what often happens is that as the adult child pulls back more and more, it sets more and more limits, and the parent feels more and more rejected. And instead of sort of, if they're not able to just kind of take a hint, then they become even more intense in terms

0: So they're pursuing because they feel hurt or rejected. Then they get critical, maybe, and they start complaining. Then the adult child feels like, oh, it's all about you. And then it becomes a really big problem.
1: What other mistakes do you try to help parents not make in order? Or maybe they've come to you already having made those mistakes. What are some common mistakes?
0: Typically, the first one is to be more preoccupied with fairness rather than with strategic. So, for example, so many parents feel like it's unfair. And, you know, from their perspective, it is. But telling your child it's unfair won't really get you anything. You have to be more detached and practical about what works and what doesn't work. And a related mistake is using guilt. You know, in the old days, a parent could reasonably call a child and say, oh, you don't call me, you know, whatever. And in some cultures, that's still true. The parent could guilt trip their kid into contact. But that no longer works. So that can now be viewed as being emotionally abusive from the adult child's perspective. Another is just personalizing things that aren't necessarily that personal. You know, by the time we have adult children and grandchildren, they're probably front and center of our hearts and mind and consciousness. But for our adult children, you know, they're much more preoccupied with their own children or marriages or divorce or careers or friendships. And parents are not nearly front and center in the same ways. And so parents start personalizing that from the adult child. And rather than just sort of seeing that's just the nature of things, they start personalizing and complaining about it. Then that can become a problem too.
1: Really? And that could be that's going to be a healthy relationship then with an adult child we're talking about here, right?
0: It's going to be.
1: I imagine some people would say, well, that doesn't seem healthy. Why would I want that? You know, all the relationship advice out there talks about how if it's not a give and take, then don't engage.
0: Right. I think for a lot of parents, having a compromised relationship with the adult child where they can't be fully themselves is better than no relationship, particularly if grandchildren are involved. And typically, you know, if an adult child cuts off contact with the parent, they also cut off access to the grandchildren. So I think a lot of parents are willing to walk over broken glass to have at least some relationship with their adult children because it's just so painful not to.
1: Yeah. And so what does that reconciled relationship look like?
0: Yeah, no, again, it depends on the people, what they're capable of, how well they can communicate, whether or not they're open to therapy, whether they can apply what they learn in therapy. You know, I mean, sometimes it's the parent who's not psychologically healthy enough to respect the adult child's boundaries, or they kind of have to keep getting brought to back to center if they start to wander off the path. It's really like any other kind of intimate relationship.
1: Can you reconcile just by turning the page? If you know, and do you see that happen very commonly where parents and kids, you know, they'll say, all right, well, we're just going to, if they can muster it, which could be really challenging, but to just say, all right, what's in the past is in the past. We're building a new relationship forward.
0: Yeah, and I think some adult children prefer to do that. They don't necessarily want to go over it. They just feel like, look, I want my kids to have grandchildren back in their lives. I miss the larger family. So, you know, let's just accept that this happened. I don't want to review the past with you. And they just sort of try to capitalize on what's good in the family, which I think is kind of a healthy stance. It's not like every issue can be worked through in any relationship, frankly. The problem comes more often when the adult child really wants to work on it. The parent's like, well, we've already covered that. Or we don't need to keep talking about it. Let's move on.
1: Is there a story of a family that for you is the thing you cling to when it's difficult, when you're experiencing a lot of, you know, frustration in your practice?
0: Well, I think, you know, I don't always know when I start to work with a family what people are capable of. And I worked with a mom who I felt like she's just not going to be able to do the hard work that I really require parents to do, which is to just be in empathic mode. And she didn't do a good job in the first couple of sessions. And I had to have some sessions with her afterwards to really help her to sort of better understand what her child needed and kind of to not, you know, to shift strategies. And she was able to do it, and her daughter responded beautifully to it, and that became reinforcing. Yeah, I mean, sometimes people who seem like they're the least able to make the turn are more able than they seem. On the other hand, sometimes people who seem like, oh, this will be easy, they actually can't do some of the more basics. So it really depends. This is a new era of parent-adult-child relationships, so give it time for these things to get worked on and worked through.
1: Yeah. So what is the best indicator that a family will reconcile?
0: I think willingness on both parts and enough psychological health on both parts to kind of do a deep dive into the issues. And that takes health on both parts, both parent and adult child. My methodology, you know, is really geared towards the parent taking responsibility, having empathy, working deep to understand why the adult child feels the way that they do, caring about the way that they feel the way that they do. But I don't know that our society is asking the same of the adult child. You know, estrangement is ruinous from the parent's perspective. Not being able to have time with your adult children or your grandchildren, it's ruinous. And you know what people often say is, well, they should have thought about that before they had children. But it's like, nobody knows what fate is going to show them in the future, that they may marry somebody who's going to turn their child against them, or the child may have their own problems or their own mental illness, or that the parents' own traumas are going to resurface in some way. So, you know, I think to live in a just society, children do owe their parents the ability to, you know, not forgive isn't really the right word, but to work with them towards having a relationship that allows the parent to be at least somewhat in their life. They may not be in their life as much as they want to be, but not to be completely banished forever from the hearts and minds of their children.
1: Joshua Coleman is a clinical psychologist. He's a senior fellow with the Council on Contemporary Families and author of a number of books, most recently, The Rules of Estrangement, Why Adult Children Cut Ties and How to Heal the Conflict. Thank you so much for your time today, Dr. Coleman.
0: Thank you. It's my pleasure.
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6: 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They told powerful stories through stunning visuals, while this podcast gave us the opportunity to dive deeper into the people and moments behind those narratives. This season, we're teaming up with BYU TV once again, but with a new twist. Over the next 12 episodes, we'll sit down with the producers and directors behind each BYU TV big story. We'll explore what inspired them to tell these stories and get a closer look at the people whose lives and experiences drive the narrative. And because the BYU TV Big Stories team focuses on BYU football's opponents, our first episode takes us to Utah Tech and its pickleball team. So without further ado, let's welcome the producer and director of the episode, producer Ben Bagley, and director Travis Moore. Ben, I didn't know Utah Tech had a pickleball team, and yet they do. But I believe the story starts with the sport's popularity. It's popular pretty much everywhere. What's the pickleball community like down in St. George, Utah?
7: It's very active. We do one night on the shoot. We went out to some courts in a place called Little Valley, and there was probably 30-ish pickleball courts there, and only about two of them empty. And there was young kids playing. There was dads with kids playing. There was old people playing. It's just kind of impressive to watch. But I think it kind of in pickleball when it the when the sport first started kind of coming on the scene, part is like it's for people who maybe, the delicate way to put it, is a little advanced in age, and a little harder to move around.